0: Hello, a very good morning to you. This is Sky News. These are your latest headlines. A French mayor tells Sky News they're facing the fire of the century as the flames continues to threaten the city of Bordeaux. The Burnham Bounce polls show Labour neck and neck with Reform for the first time in more than a year. Anger in Germany about why the main suspect in the Berlin Pride attack, a known extremist with multiple convictions, was not in jail.
1: Ithaca's king is coming back.
2: Bringing vengeance.
0: And how a Hollywood film has inspired an epic rush to learn ancient Greek. Hello and very good morning to you. Thanks for joining us here on Sky News. The huge wildfire burning its way through France has driven more than a quarter of a million people from their homes. The blaze is so big that it's generating its own weather system and even lightning. The French President Emmanuel Macron has called it the biggest challenge that the country has faced since the Second World War. Sadia Chowdhury reports from Bordeaux.
3: If you're wondering why French authorities are cutting down trees when so many have already burnt, this is a fire break, a gap in the trees to cut off fuel supply. It slows down the fire, reduces the intensity. It is an invisible line of defense.
4: The fire is heading straight here, but this is one of the smartest ways to try and contain it. It reaches 15 kilometres in that direction.
3: Hundreds of trees that have stood here for 30 years sacrificed to save millions of others.
5: We cut the forest so that it protects this strip that is going to be created, protects the forest that is behind and also protects the village that is next to the city of Marpuy. And so we have to do this. It's important work.
3: And during an important window, as a pause in windy weather slows the fire down ahead of prolonged hot weather. This should help the firefighters. Around 90 of them have been injured, prompting this show of support from the French president.
6: I know this has affected everybody, the families, and we will be there. It's difficult because we are faced with a never-seen-before fire. We have a situation today which is the most difficult we have ever measured since the Second World War.
3: And for a monster this big, you need a weapon in the sky as well. French airspace now home to water bombers, some from the European Union, including three specialist pilots from Sweden. Their boss describes the heat in the cockpit.
7: Both the scooping and when they go into the fire site, it's really intense for their focus. And they are going up and down. There is a lot of turbulence. And, of course, then it's the heat. Sometimes it can reach even hotter when on the ground. So being in that kind of hot conditions for several hours is tough.
4: There we go. Planes in the sky. They're dumping water to try and dampen this ground. This is Cap Ferret. The fire has swept through here. You can see just how much of it is blackened and charred. And still, there are parts of this place that are smouldering. That is how hot it is. The smoke has clearly moved away from the skies. That means the sun can come straight through and heat up this ground. And that's really dangerous ahead of tomorrow's heat wave.
3: With temperatures forecast to hit 32 degrees, even on this land that's destroyed, there's serious risk of reignition. Sadia Chowdhury, Sky News, in the south of France.
0: Well, it's not just the southwest of France where wildfires are threatening. In southern Italy, firefighters have been trying to put out several fires in Maratea using water-dropping planes. 58 people have been evacuated. A wildfire has also been raging through Italy's southern Puglia region, burning large areas of pine forest and forcing the evacuation of around 300 tourists. In Spain, fires have been blazing in the country's eastern province of Castellón near Valencia. 15,000 residents have been forced to evacuate their homes as the flames swept through more than 43 square kilometres. And another large fire has been burning in Avila, north of Spain's capital, Madrid. So far, fires have scorched around 770 square kilometres in the central part of the country alone and have forced the Spanish government to declare a national fire emergency for the first time. Well, Sky's Conor Gillies has this report from Avila.
2: This is all that's left of a holiday campsite here in the Spanish mountains above Madrid. Absolutely destroyed. Look, a children's bike is all that's left behind here. The height of the summer holidays. And imagine the horror, the terror of these people as the flames were encircling this place in what has been Spain's biggest wildfire on record. Roofs completely caved in. Look over here, for example, bunk beds that have been destroyed by the weight of a roof, barbecues, air conditioning units as well, as far as we can see down there. People literally grabbing what they could and getting out of here immediately.
8: No se puede hacer nada.
2: We met Maria, the owner. She came back here to survey the scene and look what is left. She tells a tale that's terrifying.
9: When we left here on the boat, we went elsewhere as they told us helicopters and planes were going to come. We went to a place that had no phone signal to be picked up. When we saw that no one came, we rode elsewhere to get signal so we could ring. When we rode, we saw that it was starting to burn here.
10: How does it feel returning to this?
8: Fatal.
9: I feel awful coming back here. I feel powerless. No one has told us anything. No one is helping us. We don't know anything about what's going on. It was really hard to set up this business. It has taken us 11 years to get here.
2: This campsite in this community may have lost everything, but people all around are watching, praying, hoping that they're not next.
0: Conor Gillies reporting there. Well, the wildfire is so intense that it's generating its own weather system. Here's our science and technology editor, Tom Clark.
11: After the hottest June on record in Europe, continued heatwaves through July and a wet spring feeding vegetation growth, Europe's facing a fire season like it's never seen before, with features it's never seen before, like fire clouds. And I'll come onto those in a moment. But first, this is the situation according to the latest satellite data for fires across the continent, pretty much everywhere. The week 15th to the 22nd of July saw the greatest area burned for any July week on record for the EU. But the hottest of the hotspots, of course, are those fires in France and Spain. Let's go to Spain first. And that wildfire in the Sierra Oeste here west of Madrid, the largest Spain has ever seen, forcing the evacuation of 100,000 people. Conditions overnight have actually made this fire much easier to manage. Authorities now saying they're confident they might be able to bring it under control, but they're still watching a developing fire in eastern Spain near the city of Valencia, and we've got further heat waves, 40-degree temperatures coming later in the week. But the current emergency really is in the Gironde region of France. Let's zip over there. And this is the Gironde wildfire, which is close to the largest France has ever seen as well. Conditions, again, a bit favourable there, but let's see how this fire evolved. And it shows you how important the role of the winds will be. But look at how it developed there, spreading across towards Cap Ferret when it threatened to cut people off on that peninsula, led to that very large evacuation of 200,000 people, and then started spreading further to the east. And behind all of this, of course, wind is a big factor. Here are the winds currently moving further in a northerly direction, from the north in a southerly direction, changing the dynamics of those winds. And that's really what firefighters are dealing with here. Whether if there's fuel there, it's the winds that largely dictate how these fires spread. There have been high winds. They've had some reprieve. But again, higher temperatures coming. How unprecedented? Europe deals with these fires every year. It's not a new phenomenon. Let's talk about that wind direction first. You've got Madrid here, the metropolitan area. The smoke from that wildfire in the Sierra Oeste, you can really see the scale compared to the size of the metropolitan area of Madrid there. And again, that smoke being blown in a southerly direction now. Over in France, a satellite image from over the weekend showed, yes, that wind taking the smoke out over the ocean, but now that wind shifted towards the east, bringing that smoke and the fire with it. threatening the city of Bordeaux, only 7 miles from the fire front now, but also taking that smoke into the city where it can present real problems to people with asthma or other breathing conditions, hence the need for face masks being given out by the French authorities. The situation in France reveals that they have seen already breaking all records for not just the number of fires that they record compared to average, but also the extent of wildfires as well, the amount of area burned. And the other thing they're seeing in France, which has complicated the efforts to fight it, are something called pyrocumulonimbus. That's a fire cloud. These have only really been documented before in very intense wildfires in North America and in Australia. And what's happening here is the heat generated by that intense wildfire, fueled by forest in this Gironde area, is taking hot air high into the atmosphere, up to 9 kilometres high, drawing winds in below it and creating very similar conditions that you see during a thunderstorm. Those winds can essentially create the fire's own weather system, making them very hard to predict and manage. But they can also, if it gets intense enough, cause lightning strikes, dry lightning, no rain, which is the downside here, but that lightning can cause subsequent fires. That's something authorities in France haven't seen before. The scale of this fire, something they haven't dealt with in recent history, and fits very much in the models that climate scientists put out for what is still the fastest warming continent on the planet, Europe, right now.
0: Tom Clark reporting there. Well, a little earlier we heard from Jerome Steff, the mayor of Sestas, which is a town just south of Bordeaux. This is what he had to say about the wildfires.
12: This fire is so enormous. When you think you won a battle, just one day or sometimes just 2 hours after, it becomes more and more stronger, and it becomes so enormous. It's something we have never seen in France. I think this is a fire of the century. With this kind of situation, we never get all the necessary resources. For example, we get 2,700 firefighters, we get 18 airplanes, and we get 1,500 military people. It appears quite enormous as resources, but again, this kind of fire, it's never enough. So we try to get more and more resources, but each time we put more and more men, the fire become more and more strong. So the struggle is so unequal.
0: Jerome Steff speaking a little earlier. Well, Andy Burnham has now met his first foreign leader as Prime Minister, welcoming Ukraine's President Zelensky to Portsmouth. He also had good news closer to home, as our Deputy Political Editor Sam Coates explains.
13: Nigel Farage and Andy Burnham are now neck and neck as the new Prime Minister steps out onto the world stage for the first time. A week in and there's a Burnham bounce. For the first time since last April, Labour is no longer behind Reform. A new YouGov Sky News Times poll puts Labour and Reform UK both on 22, the Tories on 21, Greens on 13 and Lib Dems on 11. It's the first time Labour hasn't been behind Nigel Farage's Reform in 15 months. But Andy Burnham told me he knows he can't bank on the polls.
14: Do you know that what goes up can come down, right?
15: Indeed. Yeah, of course. I mean, I wouldn't get carried away by any poll. I am talking a lot about Britain believing again and getting its hope back, and I'm not going to apologise for that.
13: He's here in Portsmouth doing some things the same as his predecessor, like standing shoulder to shoulder with President Zelensky.
15: We are with Ukraine 100%. I am personally with you 100%.
13: But he's doing some things differently too. Unlike Rachel Reeves, he has shut down suggestions that he might scrap stamp duty or council tax in the first budget later this year.
14: Could you reassure people looking to buy right now that you won't change or scrap stamp duty in the next budget?
15: Yes, I can say that quite clearly. That won't be happening.
13: And on the sign of a political honeymoon, calling for cross-party talks. Andy Burnham not letting differences on tax with the Tories scupper hopes for social care reform.
15: Credit to the leaders of the two main parties. Kemi Badenoch and Ed Davey, both of whom have reached out over the weekend to say they're prepared to engage in talks. I think, you know, it's one thing to say that and, you know, another to actually then mean it and try and find common ground. But let's try.
13: On the world stage, praise from a global figure rises in the polls, enjoying the moment while it lasts.
0: Sam Coates reporting there. Now, armed police will be deployed to protect people at this year's Brighton Pride Festival. Specialist teams, including plainclothes officers, will also be on the streets following the attack on Berlin's Pride event over the weekend, in which one person was killed. There's growing anger in Germany about why the main suspect, who was known as an extremist, was not in jail. Sky's Molly Malone has the latest from Berlin.
16: The moods and the conversation here today very much shifting from a city that has been in immediate shock to one with some serious questions, because this was an attacker shot and killed yesterday by the police here, but that was very much known to the police, known to the authorities, a 21-year-old German citizen with Islamist connections, a man that had tried to join ISIS, to join the Islamic State. He travelled to Lebanon and he'd been radicalised. And this bit's important. He'd been serving a suspended sentence for preparing a serious act of violence. But under German law, he'd been treated as a juvenile. He was 20 at the time when he was issued that suspended sentence. And that is something where I think we could see some change. That is where the political pressure is coming, with the government today promising to look at tightening laws for sentencing minors. And all of that feeding into what many people have been saying here today. Could this attack have been prevented? Should the authorities, should the police have seen this attacker coming? And could this attack be used by the far right to galvanise political momentum? Here's a flavour of what some of those people have been saying today.
17: I was there with friends. For luck, I went to home earlier. And then I saw this message from a friend, and it was horrible, terrible.
18: I mean, the thing is, it was deeply political, but it was deeply homophobic. It's a queer politics, and people are making it a racist issue. People are jumping on it who've never stood for the queer people at all, speaking for queer people, and it's all just gross. And for the fact of police, I was at a table where there were so many police officers, and I do find it incredible that somehow a car got through here.
16: If that's the police investigation, if that's how people are feeling, there is, of course, the raw shock and immediacy here. We saw yesterday people laying flowers, laying candles, hugging each other, crying. And I have to say, having watched them and watched them do the same today, the emotion felt just as raw, because they were remembering the victims of this attack. We learnt today that the woman that was killed was a Polish citizen. She'd come to Berlin with her daughter. She'd gone to the Pride event with her daughter. We know as well that 29 other people were injured in this attack, one of them in intensive care with stab wounds. The questions, the scrutiny is, of course, about those people.
0: Molly Malone reporting there. You are watching Sky News. Plenty more still to come, including we'll have the latest as the sentencing of a fraudulent funeral director who failed to bury bodies begins. I bet.

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2: You are watching Sky News Now. A court has heard how a former funeral director breached the trust of grieving families on an almost industrial scale. Robert Bush is being sentenced after pleading guilty to 67 offences, including 30 counts of preventing a lawful and decent burial. In March 2024, police discovered bodies and more than 100 sets of ashes at his business in Hull. Our North of England correspondent Katie Barnfield reports on the first day of Bush's sentencing and a warning that it does contain details you may find distressing.
3: Are you sorry for what you've done to
4: walking into court to face the families he deceived, an apology from Robert Bush.
5: Sorry? I'm sorry, yes.
3: You're sorry.
5: As per the court, I've written to the court.
4: But for those whose lives he ruined by the way he treated the loved ones they were grieving, it will never be enough.
6: It was never said to us as victims. It was said to the camera. It means nothing. I think it's more sorry for being caught out and losing his life and going to prison.
4: Tristan Essex believed his grandmother, Jessie Stockdale, had been cremated by Robert Bush and was given ashes Bush said were hers, until police told him the cremation had never taken place and his grandmother's body had been found inside Legacy Funeral Directors. He said hearing the detail of Bush's crimes as his sentencing began was overwhelming.
6: Absolutely mortified. I actually had to come out of the court and potentially miss mom being with that. I just couldn't stand it. Everything that we thought was potentially happening, what I'd done, within three people's statements have been confirmed. It took advantage of people when they was at the lowest they could ever be in their lives and get hit home too much. It was unbearable.
4: Robert Bush has admitted 67 charges spanning over a decade against more than 300 victims. They include fraud and preventing lawful burials after 30 bodies were found at his premises months after they had died. Several of his victims read out their own statements in court today, some struggling to hold back tears. Jane Rimmington, whose mother Shirley was inside Legacy for nearly 6 months, said, "Horrific pictures came into my mind of what she would look like, and they wouldn't go away. They still don't. My happy memories are overridden with horror."
7: We heard for the first time today the details of how Robert Bush's crimes were discovered, almost by chance. While Bush was on holiday in America, he'd asked another funeral director's evergreen to help with moving a body. A casual worker he'd employed told them that Bush would not let them inside Legacy and then said, "You don't know the half of it. Bodies have been in there for years." After persuading the worker to let them in, they called the police and Bush was arrested as he came back through Heathrow Airport.
8: "I'm arresting you at the current time on suspicion of preventing the lawful and decent burial of multiple dead bodies and fraud by false representation and fraud by abuse of position."
4: The court is expecting to hear from over 200 people affected by Robert Bush's crimes throughout the week before his sentence is handed down. The scale of his offending and the pain he caused laid bare. Katie Barnfield, Sky News at Hull Crown Court.
2: Now, Christopher Nolan's film adaptation of The Odyssey has been a box office hit, but it also seems to have inspired thousands to learn Greek. An analysis of Google searches by the language learning platform Preply shows that searches for Learn Greek in the UK have risen by nearly 550% in a month. Here's some of the trailer.
9: Ithaca's king is coming back.
10: Bringing vengeance.

0: bringing it all.
1: Well, even though Homer's Odyssey was composed in ancient Greek nearly 3,000 years ago, experts say the film has inspired audiences to connect with the mythology and history depicted in Nolan's latest blockbuster. Well, Dr. Lucy Jackson, Associate Professor of Classics and Ancient History at the University of Durham, says she is delighted by what's happening.
2: It's a really exciting thing when so many people are coming into contact with something that we perhaps slightly jealously have guarded, but something that we hold incredibly dear and something that we know a lot about. And to have that shared with so many people is really exciting. And it's great, been great to see such a brilliant response.
1: Let's take a quick look at the weather forecast now.
3: I hope we haven't forgotten anything.
4: Travel insurance. I tick that box.
3: Yeah, but remember what you forgot last year.
5: All Clear Travel Insurance sponsors Sky News Weather.
1: Well, southern Britain will see heat building again, peaking tomorrow, while the cooler north and west can expect rain at times. Scotland will be mostly wet to start the day, with heavy rain in parts of the west, while the northwest of Ireland and northwestern England can expect more patchy outbreaks. Northern Ireland and the rest of Ireland and Wales, meanwhile, look rather dull and locally damp, whereas southern and eastern England will be dry with plenty of sunshine.
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1: Well, you are watching Sky News. Thanks a lot for joining us. Plenty more still to come this hour, including another look at this morning's papers in the highlights from The Wrap.

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1: Time now to see what's making the front pages of tomorrow's papers. Well, according to the Financial Times, one of Andy Burnham's planned welfare reforms involves asking schools to tailor their curriculum to encourage pupils to get into work that might be needed locally. Teach pupils for local jobs is how The Guardian describes it. And that story is also on the front page of The Telegraph with this headline, Burnham axes Blair's university vision. Andy Burnham is also on the front of the Daily Mail with speculation the new prime minister could impose a 10% tax on all inheritance. The Eye describes the fight against European wildfires as a race against time before the next heat wave hits. The Metro reports on the sentencing hearing for funeral director Robert Bush, including emotional testimony from the loved ones of people whose remains he mistreated. Sorry will never be enough is how the Mirror sums up those victim impact statements. Well, also on that story, The Express has the headline, Bodies were piled up like in a horror scene. Meanwhile, the Star pays tribute to the comedian and wildlife presenter Bill Oddie, whose death was announced today. Okay. So lots of different stories there on the front pages and quite a lot of pictures, of course, coming from Europe. But let's start by looking at the front page of The Guardian. That story that we were also talking about a little bit earlier with Rob. Teach pupils for local jobs, Burnham tells schools. And as we were mentioning there, it's a change, Sarah, isn't it, from the Tony Blair era, pushing everyone into uni.
2: Yes, The Telegraph were right to point this out, actually, because that was the whole sort of, that was the whole drive of, he wanted 50% of people to go to university, and that's been the sort of, but now ever since university fees came in, really, there's been this gradual sense that, you know, are these degrees actually worth it? And there's been a lot of criticism of some degrees just not being worth, you know, university students not finding work. Again, you
1: and know, the cost of the loans.
2: And you know, you end up with £50,000 worth of debt before you've even started. And I think there's a sense that there are far too many people overqualified to do none of the things that we want them to do. And perhaps there has to be a return to a more vocational set of training. I mean, the Conservatives did try this with apprenticeships and, you know, trying to big up vocational training. But it's very difficult to get the balance right.
1: Why do you think they failed then?
2: Well, I think a lot of people do still want their kids to go to university, actually. I think that's a very fundamental thing, this sort of sense that, you know, especially if you didn't go to university, you know, it feels like a progression, doesn't it? And, you know, I think the idea that you say to your 16-year-old, well, you know, why don't you just be a plumber, those jobs are very well paid and they're very in demand, but perhaps, you know, because of the Tony Blair thing, there's a sense that you should...
1: Interestingly, AI might change that, though, because now there's a lot of jobs that are very vulnerable, and actually being
2: fact,
1: a plumber
2: right.
1: is
2: that. There's been a lot of criticism of some degrees just not being worth, you know, university students not finding work. Again, you
1: and
2: know,
1: the cost of the loans.
2: And you know, you end up with £50,000 worth of debt before you've even started. And I think there's a sense that there are far too many people overqualified to do none of the things that we want them to do. And perhaps there has to be a return to a more vocational set of training. I mean, the Conservatives did try this with apprenticeships and, you know, trying to big up vocational training. But it's very difficult to get the balance right.
1: Why do you think they failed then?
2: Well, I think a lot of people do still want their kids to go to university, actually. I think that's a very fundamental thing, this sort of sense that, you know, especially if you didn't go to university, it feels like a progression, doesn't it? And, you know, I think the idea that you say to your 16-year-old, well, you know, why don't you just be a plumber, those jobs are very well paid and they're very in demand, but perhaps, you know, because of the Tony Blair thing, there's a sense that you should...
1: Interestingly, AI might change that, though, because now there's a lot of jobs that are very vulnerable, and actually being a plumber is not.
3: I was the first in my family to go to university, and I didn't bother going to graduation. Yes, I did graduate and get a degree, but I just got a set in the ports. But as a visiting professor at the University of Sunderland, you see the pride of the students and the parents and their families on graduation day, and a lot of them are first-generation students, and it's very, very... movie. Now, that target of 50%, I think it was probably the right target. And the people who own and run the country, they send all their kids, because you look up the, if you go up the you know, the deciles, the cohorts of income, the people at the top, very high percentage, go to university, and it comes down. The almost every decile comes down, and the poorest or the lowest earning 10% send the fewest proportions. And I think to try and get those kids into university is a noble goal for them and the country. Now, Keir Starmer at the last Labour conference in Liverpool effectively dropped the 50% because he started talking more broadly in the number of kids doing vocational training. And I think it's right. You want the two together.
2: You mentioned AI.
3: You don't want vocational training to be second best.
2: No, you don't.
3: But if you've got a whole different system of qualifications, you want the same qualifications. You might be academic, you might be vocational, might be a mix, but you want the same.
1: You
2: want a job and a career. But the thing is there is this still. I think there is still a hangover from the grammar school secondary modern days, where if you went to grammar school, it's because you were academic, you were somehow sort of. And then if you went to secondary modern, it was because it was a more kind of vocational trade. And I think there's a snobbery around that still persists, totally wrongly, because it's irrational. Yeah. But I think AI, you mentioned AI, I think AI is really important because people who are in the world of AI have said this. They have said that AI will take those jobs that are traditionally white-collar jobs. Yeah. And then the ones that will remain the manual jobs, which, we don't really teach anymore.
1: I think it was the Times or the Sunday Times a few weeks ago that had a whole list of the professions that were really threatened by AI. I mean, things like lawyers, actually. Yeah. It'd be interesting to see whether maybe he can. We don't say that. It'd be interesting to see whether he might use the changes that AI.
2: For example,
1: are
2: things like
1: up.
2: Translators. Now it's all done by AI. So these are jobs that are very skilled, but because AI has this fast processing capacity, I would like to say I did write a piece in the Mail on Sunday about AI and about Burnham, and I think it's one of the it is probably one of the most important things that should be on his list, because we need to have a strategy to deal with AI,
3: because it is
2: coming and it is going to change the world.
3: Yeah, absolutely.
2: And I just don't get that sense yet. Yeah. But
3: we do need more plumbers, electricians, builders, carers, people doing all those jobs. They haven't been as highly prized. And Burnham recognises that, and he's spoken repeatedly about the need to have more vocational training and stop it appearing a Cinderella service.
1: If we look at the front pages, The Guardian had the straight take, and actually the angle of universities was the headline in the Daily Telegraph that's up there. Burnham axes Blair's university vision. Let's talk about some other announcements that Andy Burnham has made. Front page of the Daily Mail, let's go to you, Sarah. Their headline, Burnham's $18 billion death tax nightmare. Now, this presumably is linked to some of the
2: social
1: announcements,
2: care.
1: Which he hasn't really made, but sort of hinted at, for social care. Why are they calling it a death tax?
2: Well, because the idea that you're going to take people's inheritance away to pay, there's a perception that you would like to leave something for your children or for the next generation. And if you're going to be taxed hard on what you have saved up all your life and the assets that you have accrued, Kevin is smiling at me.
1: We'll find out why soon.
3: I always say to my children, if I leave them something and they pay inheritance tax, they've done incredibly well.
2: Yeah. Right. Okay. I think that it will be felt as so many of the... So the mood music coming from Burnham is quite, let's clobber the middle classes, let's clobber the south of England. And I think, the Daily Mail is a champion for those people. And I think the Daily Mail feels quite rightly, as do I, that, if you work hard and you save and you're a striver, you should be able to keep as much of it as you want or as you can and pass it on.
3: I don't think...
2: Quite a fundamental thing.
3: I don't think that is his tune and what he's planning to do. He's not out to clobber the middle classes and the
1: south of
3: England.
1: He's going to come up with $18 billion somehow.
3: Yes, you do. And, of course, now the big complaint from the middle classes is parents having to sell their homes to pay for their care. Somebody's got to pay for this care. I don't want my parents' home sold. I want to inherit it. Well, how are you going to pay? So you can either pay through a tax system and try and make it fair, or you're going to be selling your house, because you have to contribute to your care if you've got assets of more than £24,000. And many middle class families are being hit by the current system.
2: Alzheimer's care or dementia care or sort of adult social care costs about £100,000 a year. Mm-hmm. And that's not even...
3: So who's going to pay for it? How are we going to pay for it?
2: Well, I mean, I think we should look at the European model.
3: Yeah, but then you're going to have to pay... Model. You have to pay premiums for 100,000. They're going to be sky high.
2: Well, you could plan for
3: those premiums. If you come up with a publicly
2: private health,
3: if you come with a publicly funded system, and it's when you're dead, and as my mum says, your shrouds have no pockets, you can't take it with you. the money comes from your estate. You will have. You may be able to have free care when you're...
1: Well, it'll be interesting to see when he actually outlines what his plans are, you know, where that goes. But let's take a look and hear what Kemi Badenoch has been saying, front page of The Telegraph. Now, she's demanded the Labour introduce emergency legislation to stop the early release of serious sexual and violent offenders.
2: She's completely right about this.
1: I mean, and the early release thing has been in the news,
2: yes,
1: of course.
2: But why are they releasing these people? There are lots of people in jails who could be released who aren't paedophiles, who aren't murderers. Why are they releasing violent criminals? I don't understand it. The thing about this is that a lot of the victims of paedophile gangs are feeling... I mean, they're getting letters basically saying the guy who totally ruined your existence is about to be out in September.
1: I mean, there's a huge question.
2: There's nothing we can do about it. We can't tell you whether he's going to live. We can't tell you what he's going to be doing. Yeah. They seem to have no rights at all. All the rights seem to be with the criminals.
1: I mean, but the push is prison overcrowding.
2: Well, of course the push is prison overcrowding. But, I mean, successive justice secretaries have tried to do something about prison overcrowding, but nobody ever wants to spend any money on it.
3: Sarah... Mm. Kemi Badenoch has more neck than a giraffe on this. In the last Conservative government built an extra net 500 prison places, that was all. Had its own early release scheme because it had the problem, courts were sentencing people, there wasn't anywhere for them to go. I agree Burnham's reviewing now who gets let out early, and somehow you want to exclude rapists, paedophiles, sex offenders. It probably means... fraudsters and other bad criminals are going to get out early, and the people who are the victims of those will kick back. But you don't want cop killers, for instance, coming out. But it's a terrible choice that has been bequeathed by the last government to this government, because you can't just conjure up a whole load of new prison places. I saw Nigel Farage saying, deport foreign criminals. Yeah, great idea. So you commit a crime, then you just get deported. Then that means you don't serve a sentence. Or open what he called nightingale prisons. Whenever an asylum centre is proposed on an old army camp, we form a first saying, don't have it there. I don't think people would want army camps housing criminals.
2: But I mean,
3: never mind where you are going to get the prison officers
2: You can do these deals, sort of Rwanda-style deals. David Cameron did a deal with Jamaica to build prisons there so that Jamaican nationals who were...
3: It all takes time, unfortunately.
2: And they just didn't spend the money it's very complicated and very difficult. There have been some sensible proposals in the past, but they've never really come to anything because we keep changing prime minister, and every time we change prime minister, everyone changes their mind about what needs to happen. Mm. And this is one area where you really need consistency.
1: Yeah, because obviously it's so emotive for anyone.
2: Well, yes, it's very it's a lot of political capital to expend as well. For example, you know, you have to be very bold, and you have to do things that are really quite difficult.
1: Yeah,
2: and you can't do that if you're, you know, trying to keep your bounce.
1: OK, let's end by looking at the front page of the Daily Star, which, of course, celebrates the life of Bill Oddie, who passed away today. We lost a goodie and a bestie. That was the tribute by Chris Peckham. Very sad news, Kevin.
3: He was. I'd forgotten he was originally on Spring Watch. Because I remember him at the goodies in particular, which I found very, very funny. Yeah. It was kind of a... Not quite a sharp Monty Python, but it was very, very funny. He used to have really great adverts in the made-up adverts. And I'm sure there was one that said something like, if you don't eat white sliced bread, you're more likely to be run over by a herd of elephants. You know, so like 4 out of 10 doctors said...
2: They were sort of 70s icons, weren't they?
3: Yeah, they were. And then he did all these bird-watching programs, but he... It was... he was very engaging because he was struggling with mental health issues. Mm. And you kind of got to admire somebody who, you know, kept coming back, because it must have been very, very difficult for him at times.
2: So many comedians do have mental health issues, don't they? It's a thing. Well, I remember him as a twitcher. Because that's what I was not in this country for the goodies. I don't really understand that.
3: Don't they hate being called twitchers? Don't they be birders? I mean, sort of twitchers.
2: I apologise.
3: Sorry, I mean, just.
2: I apologise to the twitching community if I have.
1: They'll get in touch.
3: No. The birder community, sorry. I think, is the one you have to apologise to.
1: Anyway, on that note, let's
2: moving on. So.
1: But now let's take a look at the league table. It's almost certainly the only time this season we'll see Spurs at the top. And that's because it's not points, but power. And possibly the most expensive shirt in English football history. Let's take a quick look there. Well, the new Spurs shirt is on sale for £90. Chelsea's is just one penny cheaper at £89.99, just to say that it's not 90. And no fewer than seven clubs, including Champions Arsenal, will charge you £85 to wear their colours.
2: And by the way, that's probably just one of the shirts, because they always do three or four.
1: Well, there's the away, and then
2: there's the away, there's the spare, there's the, you know, footballer's
1: lunch.
2: And can I just
1: say, the kids' shirts are often almost as expensive, even though they shouldn't be.
2: Yeah.
1: Kevin?
3: I think it's a rip-off and exploitation. I see Sunderland are at 70. I don't think we've released our home shirt for this season, but there's a second or third shirt being released, although Newcastle are more expensive at 85. They exploit it because you're a fan. You've got nowhere else to go. I know you have a choice whether you buy or not. I don't buy a shirt. I've got a 1990 replica. I just keep... I know, well, it'll never be out of date. Yeah. But it's kind of, you know, there's going to be a new football regulator.
1: Yeah.
3: And I hope that new football regulator gets in on
2: caps
3: on
2: the shirts. Yeah, I think
3: absolutely, because...
2: Because, I mean, they cost literally nothing. I'm sure they cost nothing to make.
3: Well, there's a rising market now in counterfeit shirts.
2: I think a lot of people are going to be...
3: Because of this.
2: A lot of people are going to be encouraging their children to support Hull City because they have the cheapest shirt on
1: the list. How much is there?
2: I think it's 49...
3: Well, 64.
2: It? 64 pounds.
3: I'm not sure there'll be that many.
2: Yeah. But even, that's what I would be doing.
3: Come on, the Tigers.
1: Even championship teams, their shirts are around 60.
2: Yeah.
1: Kids' shirts, 44.
2: I mean, I've spent a fortune over the years because my son supports Chelsea. Which is historic.
1: The thing with kids, you need to buy a new one every year.
2: Every year.
1: Otherwise, you see, yeah.
3: But actually, a lot of adults want the new shirt. They want that season's shirt. And, you know, great. Yeah. And again, it's a choice whether you do it. You know the price, but I still feel it's a bit steep because you can't just switch clubs. Your allegiance is absolutely solid. And I think clubs should recognise that instead of just squeezing fans and seeing them as cash cows. Mm.
2: Okay. I agree.
1: Going to have to leave it there.
0: Well, coming up next here on Sky News, we'll take a look at all the sports news, including Chelsea looking to add Premier League experience to their squad, with the club targeting Jordan Henderson and Danny Welbeck.

0: You're watching Sky News now. The Israeli Prime Minister Benjamin Netanyahu has been accused by senior Israeli generals of stoking conflict in the West Bank ahead of a closely contested election. Violence escalated this weekend after Israeli forces raided at least 20 towns and villages. Several homes were demolished and dozens of people detained. Israel's military insists this is all part of a counter-terrorism operation and say more than 130 arrests have been made. A little earlier, my colleague Yalda Hakim spoke to Asil Baidoun, who's the Deputy Director of Advocacy and Campaigns at Medical Aid for Palestinians.
1: As Medical Aid for Palestinians, we have medical teams on the ground, and we are in close communications with the communities. And I know that communities in and around Nablus are facing existentialist threat amid the escalating state-backed mass settler attacks. The Palestinians there are saying that it's part of the ethnic cleansing campaign that the Israeli military are conducting. You know, over the past several days, especially during the weekend, settlers have killed and injured dozens of Palestinians, and they have enforced a lockdown over Nablus governorate, and the Israeli army stormed Nablus specialized hospital where ambulances have been blocked from reaching the Palestinians. It has been a really devastating days on Palestinians in the north. They have been prevented from reaching hospitals. They have been prevented from freedom of movement, and they were really intimidated by the intensity of settler attacks. You know, in 2026, the rate is 6 attacks per day, according to the UN.
2: So that is, you know, an increase compared to the previous year. Are the local Palestinians, the communities living there, concerned that this is just going to continue to get worse?
1: As I said, they think it's an existentialist times at the moment. The intensity of the settler attacks and the way they are backed by the Israeli army says it's part of removing them from their villages. These are Palestinians who are unarmed, and they have to deal with the amount of weapons and settler violence alone. And they're saying that they're really scared that at some point they'll either be killed or they have to find another place to live in. Settlers are doing the intimidation, the attacks on a daily basis, where Palestinians are really left with no choice.
2: When the violence erupts and flares up the way that we saw at the weekend, what sort of impact does it have on other facilities, the health facility, for example, which you represent? Just talk us through the kind of pressure and the kind of impact it has on the work that you do on the ground.
1: Just let me put you in the right context. Since 2023, Israeli state has installed more than 1,000 barriers, including checkpoints, iron gates, mud barriers, which prevented the movement of Palestinians, including prevention of access to healthcare.
0: Well, time now for a quick look at all the sports news with David.

0: Right, let's talk Wimbledon. And from a British perspective, the real headline has come from breakthrough star Arthur Ferry, who was handed a wild card to the tournament but progressed to the semi-final. As you can see, very pleased to say that Arthur joins me now. Arthur, really good to see you. Huge congratulations. What a journey you've been on the past fortnight. Can you even begin to start to sum it up?
1: Yeah, it's been an incredible fortnight. Six matches and lots of firsts. For me, it's going to take a while to all sink in and process it all. But yeah, it's been incredible.
0: Because you look at the stats. I mean, you became only the second wild card in men's singles history to make it to the semi-finals. You were ranked 114th in the world when you entered this tournament. Before it began, did you ever imagine that you could get through to the semi-finals?
1: Yeah, I've always had a lot of self-belief in my ability to play against the top players in the world. And yeah, it was just a matter of stringing wins together. And you know, in those slams, if you want to do well, you have to win a lot of matches. So yeah, that was the case. Past 2 weeks, I was able to back up wins with more good tennis and keep going. So yeah, I've always had the self-belief, and it was, yeah, in my eyes, just a matter of time.
0: And of course, beyond that second round in the singles, you were kind of Britain's only hope as we went through the tournament. Did you feel that level of expectation a lot more as the tournament progressed?
1: Not so much. I mean, I think I had, yeah, there was a lot of tension anyway as a Brit. And yeah, the last Brit definitely contributed to that as well. But no, I was just trying to focus on myself and play for myself and just focus on one match at a time.
0: One of the matches that a lot of people are talking about is that Grigor Dimitrov match, because he's so well loved at Wimbledon as well. You then also beat Kaboli in straight sets. When you were playing those matches, how are you feeling in yourself? Because these guys, you know, seeded in the top 10 in the world and you're beating them. Does that make you think, you know, I can really compete against these guys?
1: 100%. The match against Dimitrov was, my first one on centre court and the second five-set winning in a row, so it was really a special moment. And then playing Kaboli in quarters, my first quarter final in a Grand Slam, he'd done it before, but I felt like I was I was really confident that I could beat him. I'd beaten him in Australia, and that really helped me to believe that I could get it done.
0: Yeah, then the game against Alexander Zverev, what are your takeaways from that one?
1: Yeah, it was another step up against Alex Zverev. Yeah, an incredible player. He was riding off that win at Roland Garros and was playing with a lot of confidence. Very tough to return his serve, and he was playing freely. So difficult, but yeah, a lot of lessons learned and valuable lessons that I'm going to bring forward.
0: Yeah, and it was your birthday yesterday, men's final yesterday. Did you watch it? What did you make of it?
1: Yeah, it would have been great to be playing the final.
2: Well, let's take a quick look at the weather forecast.
3: Dinner under the stars tonight?
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2: Well, southern Britain will see heat building again, peaking tomorrow, while the cooler north and west can expect rain at times. Scotland will be mostly wet to start the day, with heavy rain in parts of the west, while the northwest of Ireland and northwestern England can expect more patchy outbreaks. Northern Ireland, the rest of Ireland and Wales, meanwhile, look rather dull and locally damp, whereas southern and eastern England will be dry with plenty of sunshine. Scotland will see early rain clearing to the Northern Isles this morning, with a few showers moving in behind. Elsewhere, it'll turn mostly dry with sunny spells, but Northern Ireland and the northwest of Ireland can expect showers, while Wales and northwestern England will be rather gloomy with a few drizzly outbreaks. It'll be very warm in the south, hot in the southeast. Northwestern England and Wales will brighten later, but expect little change otherwise. Southern Britain looks mostly hot and sunny tomorrow, while Ireland, Northern Ireland and Scotland will be cooler with outbreaks of rain.
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0: Hello and very good morning to you. This is Sky News. These are your latest headlines. A French mayor tells Sky News they're facing the fire of the century as the flames continues to threaten the city of Bordeaux. The Burnham Bounce polls show Labour neck and neck with Reform for the first time in more than a year. Anger in Germany about why the main suspect in the Berlin Pride attack, a known extremist with multiple convictions, was not in jail.
1: Ithaca's king is coming back.
2: Bringing vengeance.
0: And how a Hollywood film has inspired an epic rush to learn ancient Greek. Hello and very good morning to you. Thanks for joining us here on Sky News. The huge wildfire burning its way through France has driven more than a quarter of a million people from their homes. The blaze is so big that it's generating its own weather system and even lightning. The French President Emmanuel Macron has called it the biggest challenge that the country has faced since the Second World War. Sadia Chowdhury reports from Bordeaux.
3: If you're wondering why French authorities are cutting down trees when so many have already burnt, this is a fire break, a gap in the trees to cut off fuel supply. It slows down the fire, reduces the intensity. It is an invisible line of defense.
4: The fire is heading straight here, but this is one of the smartest ways to try and contain it. It reaches 15 kilometres in that direction.
3: Hundreds of trees that have stood here for 30 years sacrificed to save millions of others.
5: C'est-à-dire que nous coupons la forêt.
6: We cut the forest so that it protects this strip that is going to be created, protects the forest that is behind and also protects the village that is next to the city of Marpuis. And so we have to do this. It's important work.
3: And during an important window, as a pause in windy weather slows the fire down ahead of prolonged hot weather. This should help the firefighters. Around 90 of them have been injured, prompting this show of support from the French president.
7: I know this has affected everybody, the families, and we will be there. It's difficult because we are faced with a never-seen-before fire. We have a situation today which is the most difficult we have ever measured since the Second World War.
3: And for a monster this big, you need a weapon in the sky as well. French airspace now home to water bombers, some from the European Union, including three specialist pilots from Sweden. Their boss describes the heat in the cockpit.
8: Both the scooping and when they go into the fire site is really intense for their focus. And they are going up and down. There is a lot of turbulence. And of course, then is the heat. Sometimes it can reach even hotter when on the ground. So being in that kind of hot conditions for several hours is tough.
4: There we go. Planes in the sky. They're dumping water to try and dampen this ground. This is Cap Ferret. The fire has swept through here. You can see just how much of it is blackened and charred. And still, there are parts of this place that are smouldering. That is how hot it is. The smoke has clearly moved away from the skies. That means the sun can come straight through and heat up this ground. And that's really dangerous ahead of tomorrow's heat wave.
3: With temperatures forecast to hit 32 degrees, even on this land that's destroyed, there's serious risk of reignition. Sadia Chowdhury, Sky News, in the south of France.
0: Well, it's not just the southwest of France where wildfires are threatening. In southern Italy, firefighters have been trying to put out several fires in Maratea using water-dropping planes. 58 people have been evacuated. A wildfire has also been raging through Italy's southern Puglia region, burning large areas of pine forest and forcing the evacuation of around 300 tourists. In Spain, fires have been blazing in the country's eastern province of Castellón near Valencia. 15,000 residents have been forced to evacuate their homes as the flames swept through more than 43 square kilometres. And another large fire has been burning in Avila, north of Spain's capital, Madrid. So far, fires have scorched around 770 square kilometres in the central part of the country alone and have forced the Spanish government to declare a national fire emergency for the first time. Well, Sky's Conor Gillies has this report from Avila.
2: This is all that's left of a holiday campsite here in the Spanish mountains above Madrid. Absolutely destroyed. Look, a children's bike is all that's left behind here. The height of the summer holidays. And imagine the horror, the terror of these people as the flames were encircling this place in what has been Spain's biggest wildfire on record. Roofs completely caved in. Look over here, for example, bunk beds that have been destroyed by the weight of a roof, barbecues, air conditioning units as well, as far as we can see down there. People literally grabbing what they could and getting out of here immediately. We met Maria, the owner. She came back here to survey the scene and look what is left. She tells a tale that's terrifying.
9: When we left here on the boat, we went elsewhere as they told us helicopters and planes were going to come. We went to a place that had no phone signal to be picked up. When we saw that no one came, we rowed elsewhere to get signal so we could ring. When we rowed, we saw that it was starting to burn here.
10: How does it feel returning to this?
9: Fatal. I feel awful coming back here. I feel powerless. No one has told us anything. No one is helping us. We don't know anything about what's going on. It was really hard to set up this business. It has taken us 11 years to get here.
2: This campsite in this community may have lost everything, but people all around are watching, praying, hoping that they're not next.
0: Conor Gillies reporting there. Well, the wildfire is so intense that it's generating its own weather system. Here's our science and technology editor, Tom Clark.
11: After the hottest June on record in Europe, continued heatwaves through July and a wet spring feeding vegetation growth, Europe's facing a fire season like it's never seen before, with features it's never seen before, like fire clouds. And I'll come onto those in a moment. But first, this is the situation according to the latest satellite data of fires across the continent, pretty much everywhere. The week 15th to the 22nd of July saw the greatest area burned for any July week on record for the EU. But the hottest of the hotspots, of course, are those fires in France and Spain. Let's go to Spain first. And that wildfire in the Sierra Oeste here west of Madrid, the largest Spain has ever seen, forcing the evacuation of 100,000 people. Conditions overnight have actually made this fire much easier to manage. Authorities now saying they're confident they might be able to bring it under control, but they're still watching a developing fire in eastern Spain near the city of Valencia, and we've got further heat waves, 40-degree temperatures coming later in the week. But the current emergency really is in the Gironde region of France. Let's zip over there. And this is the Gironde wildfire, which is close to the largest France has ever seen as well. Conditions, again, a bit favourable there, but let's see how this fire evolved. And it shows you how important the role of the winds will be. But look at how it developed there, spreading across towards Cap Ferret when it threatened to cut people off on that peninsula, led to that very large evacuation of 200,000 people, and then started spreading further to the east. And behind all of this, of course, wind is a big factor. Here are the winds currently moving further in a northerly direction, from the north in a southerly direction, changing the dynamics of those winds. And that's really what firefighters are dealing with here. Whether if there's fuel there, it's the winds that largely dictate how these fires spread. There have been high winds. They've had some reprieve. But again, higher temperatures coming. How unprecedented? Europe deals with these fires every year. It's not a new phenomenon. Let's talk about that wind direction first. You've got Madrid here, the metropolitan area. The smoke from that wildfire in the Sierra Oeste, you can really see the scale compared to the size of the metropolitan area of Madrid there. And again, that smoke being blown in a southerly direction now. Over in France, a satellite image from over the weekend showed, yes, that wind taking the smoke out over the ocean, but now that wind shifted towards the east, bringing that smoke and the fire with it, threatening the city of Bordeaux, only 7 miles from the fire front now, but also taking that smoke into the city where it can present real problems to people with asthma or other breathing conditions, hence the need for face masks being given out by the French authorities. The situation in France reveals that they have seen already breaking all records for not just the number of fires that they record compared to average, but also the extent of wildfires as well, the amount of area burned. And the other thing they're seeing in France, which has complicated the efforts to fight it, are something called pyrocumulonimbus. That's a fire cloud. These have only really been documented before in very intense wildfires in North America and in Australia. And what's happening here is the heat generated by that intense wildfire, fueled by forest in this Gironde area, is taking hot air high into the atmosphere, up to 9 kilometres high, drawing winds in below it and creating very similar conditions that you see during a thunderstorm. Those winds can essentially create the fire's own weather system, making them very hard to predict and manage. But they can also, if it gets intense enough, cause lightning strikes, dry lightning, no rain, which is the downside here, but that lightning can cause subsequent fires. That's something authorities in France haven't seen before. The scale of this fire, something they haven't dealt with in recent history, and fits very much in the models that climate scientists put out for what is still the fastest warming continent on the planet, Europe, right now.
0: Tom Clark reporting there. Well, a little earlier we heard from Jerome Steff, the mayor of Sestas, which is a town just south of Bordeaux. This is what he had to say about the wildfires.
12: This fire is so enormous. When you think you won a battle, just one day or sometimes just 2 hours after, it becomes more and more stronger, and it becomes so enormous. It's something we have never seen in France. I think this is a fire of the century. With this kind of situation, we never get all the necessary resources. For example, we get 2,700 firefighters, we get 18 airplanes, and we get 1,500 military people. It appears quite enormous as resources, but against this kind of fire, it's never enough. So we try to get more and more resources, but each time we put more and more men, the fire become more and more strong. So the struggle is so unequal.
0: Jerome Steff speaking a little earlier. Well, Andy Burnham has now met his first foreign leader as Prime Minister, welcoming Ukraine's President Zelensky to Portsmouth. He also had good news closer to home, as our Deputy Political Editor Sam Coates explains.
13: Nigel Farage and Andy Burnham are now neck and neck as the new Prime Minister steps out onto the world stage for the first time. A week in and there's a Burnham bounce. For the first time since last April, Labour is no longer behind Reform. A new YouGov Sky News Times poll puts Labour and Reform UK both on 22, the Tories on 21, Greens on 13 and Lib Dems on 11. It's the first time Labour hasn't been behind Nigel Farage's Reform in 15 months. But Andy Burnham told me he knows he can't bank on the polls.
14: You do know that what goes up can come down, right?
15: Indeed. Yeah, of course. I mean, I wouldn't get carried away by any poll. I am talking a lot about Britain believing again and getting its hope back, and I'm not going to apologise for that.
13: He's here in Portsmouth doing some things the same as his predecessor, like standing shoulder to shoulder with President Zelensky.
15: We are with Ukraine 100%. I am personally with you 100%.
13: But he's doing some things differently too. Unlike Rachel Reeves, he has shut down suggestions that he might scrap stamp duty or council tax in the first budget later this year.
14: Could you reassure people looking to buy right now that you won't change or scrap stamp duty in the next budget?
15: Yes, I can say that quite clearly. That won't be happening.
13: And on the sign of a political honeymoon, calling for cross-party talks. Andy Burnham not letting differences on tax with the Tories scupper hopes for social care reform.
15: Credit to the leaders of the two main parties, Kemi Badenoch and Ed Davey, both of whom have reached out over the weekend to say they're prepared to engage in talks. I think, you know, it's one thing to say that and, you know, another to actually then mean it and try and find common ground. But let's try.
13: On the world stage, praise from a global figure rises in the polls, enjoying the moment while it lasts.
0: Sam Coates reporting there. Now, armed police will be deployed to protect people at this year's Brighton Pride Festival. Specialist teams, including plainclothes officers, will also be on the streets following the attack on Berlin's Pride event over the weekend, in which one person was killed. There's growing anger in Germany about why the main suspect, who was known as an extremist, was not in jail. Sky's Molly Malone has the latest from Berlin.
16: The moods and the conversation here today very much shifting from a city that has been in immediate shock to one with some serious questions, because this was an attacker shot and killed yesterday by the police here, but that was very much known to the police, known to the authorities, a 21-year-old German citizen with Islamist connections, a man that had tried to join ISIS, to join the Islamic State. He travelled to Lebanon and he'd been radicalised. And this bit's important. He'd been serving a suspended sentence for preparing a serious act of violence. But under German law, he'd been treated as a juvenile. He was 20 at the time when he was issued that suspended sentence. And that is something where I think we could see some change. That is where the political pressure is coming, with the government today promising to look at tightening laws for sentencing minors. And all of that feeding into what many people have been saying here today. Could this attack have been prevented? Should the authorities, should the police have seen this attacker coming? And could this attack be used by the far right to galvanise political momentum? Here's a flavour of what some of those people have been saying today.
17: I was there with friends. For luck, I went to home earlier. And then I saw this message from a friend, and it was horrible, terrible.
18: I mean, the thing is, it was deeply political, but it was deeply homophobic. It's a queer politics, and people are making it a racist issue. People are jumping on it who've never stood for the queer people at all, speaking for queer people, and it's all just gross. And for the fact of police, I was at a table where there were so many police officers, and I do find it incredible that somehow a car got through here.
16: If that's the police investigation, if that's how people are feeling, there is, of course, the raw shock and immediacy here. We saw yesterday people laying flowers, laying candles, hugging each other, crying. And I have to say, having watched them and watched them do the same today, the emotion felt just as raw, because they were remembering the victims of this attack. We learnt today that the woman that was killed was a Polish citizen. She'd come to Berlin with her daughter. She'd gone to the Pride event with her daughter. We know as well that 29 other people were injured in this attack, one of them in intensive care with stab wounds. The questions, the scrutiny is, of course, about those people.
0: Molly Malone reporting there. You are watching Sky News. Plenty more still to come, including we'll have the latest as the sentencing of a fraudulent funeral director who failed to bury bodies begins.
19: 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Why did they say or do that? I'm Neil Paterson, and it's my job as a journalist to find out why.
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0: Sky News now, a court has heard how a former funeral director breached the trust of grieving families on an almost industrial scale. Robert Bush is being sentenced after pleading guilty to 67 offences, including 30 counts of preventing a lawful and decent burial. In March 2024, police discovered bodies and more than 100 sets of ashes at his business in Hull. Our North of England correspondent Katie Barnfield reports on the first day of Bush's sentencing and a warning that it does contain details you may find distressing.
1: Are you sorry for what you've done to
2: walking into court to face the families he deceived, an apology from Robert Bush.
3: I'm sorry, yes.
1: You're sorry.
3: As per the court, I've written to the court.
2: But for those whose lives he ruined by the way he treated the loved ones they were grieving, it will never be enough.
4: It was never said to us as victims. It was said to the camera. It means nothing. I think it's more sorry for being caught out and losing his life and going to prison.
2: Tristan Essex believed his grandmother, Jessie Stockdale, had been cremated by Robert Bush and was given ashes Bush said were hers, until police told him the cremation had never taken place and his grandmother's body had been found inside Legacy Funeral Directors. He said hearing the detail of Bush's crimes as his sentencing began was overwhelming.
4: Absolutely mortified. I actually had to come out of the court and potentially miss mom being read out. I just couldn't stand it. Everything that we thought was potentially happening, what I'd done, within three people's statements have been confirmed. It took advantage of people when they was at the lowest they could ever be in their lives and get hit home too much. It was unbearable.
2: Robert Bush has admitted 67 charges spanning over a decade against more than 300 victims. They include fraud and preventing lawful burials after 30 bodies were found at his premises months after they had died. Several of his victims read out their own statements in court today, some struggling to hold back tears. Jane Rimmington, whose mother Shirley was inside Legacy for nearly 6 months, said, "Horrific pictures came into my mind of what she would look like, and they wouldn't go away. They still don't. My happy memories are overridden with horror."
5: We heard for the first time today the details of how Robert Bush's crimes were discovered, almost by chance. While Bush was on holiday in America, he'd asked another funeral director's Evergreen to help with moving a body. A casual worker he'd employed told them that Bush would not let them inside Legacy and then said, "You don't know the half of it. Bodies have been in there for years." After persuading the worker to let them in, they called the police and Bush was arrested as he came back through Heathrow Airport.
6: "I'm arresting you at the current time on suspicion of preventing the lawful and decent burial of multiple dead bodies and fraud by false representation and fraud by abuse of position."
2: The court is expecting to hear from over 200 people affected by Robert Bush's crimes throughout the week before his sentence is handed down. The scale of his offending and the pain he caused laid bare. Katie Barnfield, Sky News at Hull Crown Court.
0: Now, Christopher Nolan's film adaptation of The Odyssey has been a box office hit, but it also seems to have inspired thousands to learn Greek. An analysis of Google searches by the language learning platform Preply shows that searches for Learn Greek in the UK have risen by nearly 550% in a month. Here's some of the trailer.
7: Ithaca's king is coming back.
8: Bringing vengeance.

0: bringing it all.
1: Well, even though Homer's Odyssey was composed in ancient Greek nearly 3,000 years ago, experts say the film has inspired audiences to connect with the mythology and history depicted in Nolan's latest blockbuster. Well, Dr. Lucy Jackson, Associate Professor of Classics and Ancient History at the University of Durham, says she is delighted by what's happening.
2: It's a really exciting thing when so many people are coming into contact with something that we perhaps slightly jealously have guarded, but something that we hold incredibly dear and something that we know a lot about. And to have that shared with so many people is really exciting. And it's great, been great to see such a brilliant response.
1: Let's take a quick look at the weather forecast now.
3: I hope we haven't forgotten anything.
4: Travel insurance. I tick that box.

0: Yeah, but remember what you forgot last year.
1: All Clear Travel Insurance sponsors Sky News Weather.
2: Well, southern Britain will see heat building again, peaking tomorrow, while the cooler north and west can expect rain at times. Scotland will be mostly wet to start the day, with heavy rain in parts of the west, while the northwest of Ireland and northwestern England can expect more patchy outbreaks. Northern Ireland and the rest of Ireland and Wales, meanwhile, look rather dull and locally damp, whereas southern and eastern England will be dry with plenty of sunshine.
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2: Well, you are watching Sky News. Thanks a lot for joining us. Plenty more still to come this hour, including another look at this morning's papers in the highlights from The Wrap.

0: Well, time now for a look at today's papers and more highlights from The Wrap with Barbara Serra.
1: Time now to see what's making the front pages of tomorrow's papers. Well, according to the Financial Times, one of Andy Burnham's planned welfare reforms involves asking schools to tailor their curriculum to encourage pupils to get into work that might be needed locally. Teach pupils for local jobs is how The Guardian describes it. And that story is also on the front page of The Telegraph with this headline, Burnham axes Blair's university vision. Andy Burnham is also on the front of the Daily Mail with speculation the new prime minister could impose a 10% tax on all inheritance. The Eye describes the fight against European wildfires as a race against time before the next heat wave hits. The Metro reports on the sentencing hearing for funeral director Robert Bush, including emotional testimony from the loved ones of people whose remains he mistreated. Sorry will never be enough is how the Mirror sums up those victim impact statements. Well, also on that story, The Express has the headline, Bodies were piled up like in a horror scene. Meanwhile, the Star pays tribute to the comedian and wildlife presenter Bill Oddie, whose death... Time now to see what's making the front pages of tomorrow's papers. Well, according to the Financial Times, one of Andy Burnham's planned welfare reforms involves asking schools to tailor their curriculum to encourage pupils to get into work that might be needed locally. Teach pupils for local jobs is how The Guardian describes it. And that story is also on the front page of The Telegraph with this headline, Burnham axes Blair's university vision. Andy Burnham is also on the front of the Daily Mail with speculation the new prime minister could impose a 10% tax on all inheritance. The Eye describes the fight against European wildfires as a race against time before the next heat wave hits. The Metro reports on the sentencing hearing for funeral director Robert Bush, including emotional testimony from the loved ones of people whose remains he mistreated. Sorry will never be enough is how the Mirror sums up those victim impact statements. Well, also on that story, The Express has the headline, Bodies were piled up like in a horror scene. Meanwhile, the Star pays tribute to the comedian and wildlife presenter Bill Oddie, whose death was announced today. Okay. So lots of different stories there on the front pages and quite a lot of pictures, of course, coming from Europe. But let's start by The Guardian describes it. And that story is also on the front page of The Telegraph with this headline, Burnham axes Blair's university vision. Andy Burnham is also on the front of the Daily Mail with speculation the new prime minister could impose a 10% tax on all inheritance. The Eye describes the fight against European wildfires as a race against time before the next heat wave hits. The Metro reports on the sentencing hearing for funeral director Robert Bush, including emotional testimony from the loved ones of people whose remains he mistreated. Sorry will never be enough is how the Mirror sums up those victim impact statements. Well, also on that story, The Express has the headline, Bodies were piled up like in a horror scene. Meanwhile, the Star pays tribute to the comedian and wildlife presenter Bill Oddie, whose death was announced today. Okay. So lots of different stories there on the front pages and quite a lot of pictures, of course, coming from Europe. But let's start by looking at the front page of The Guardian. That story that we were also talking about a little bit earlier with Rob. Teach pupils for local jobs, Burnham tells schools. And as we were mentioning there, it's a change, Sarah, isn't it, from the Tony Blair era, pushing everyone into uni.
2: Yes, The Telegraph was right to point this out, actually, because that was the whole sort of, that was the whole drive of, he wanted 50% of people to go to university, and that's been the sort of... But now ever since university fees came in, really, there's been this gradual sense that, you know, are these degrees actually worth it? And there's been a lot of criticism of some degrees just not being worth, you know, university students not finding work. Again, you
1: know, and the cost of the loans.
2: And you end up with £50,000 worth of debt before you've even started. And I think there's a sense that there are far too many people overqualified to do none of the things that we want them to do. And perhaps there has to be a return to a more vocational set of training. I mean, the Conservatives did try this with apprenticeships and, you know, trying to big up vocational training, but it's very difficult to get the balance right.
1: Why do you think they failed then?
2: Well, I think a lot of people do still want their kids to go to university, actually. I think that's a very fundamental thing, this sort of sense that, you know, especially if you didn't go to university, you know, it feels like a progression, doesn't it? And, you know, so I suppose, and I think the idea that you say to your 16-year-old, well, you know, why don't you just be a plumber, those jobs are very well paid and they're very in demand. Yeah. But perhaps, you know, because of the Tony Blair thing, there's a sense that you should...
1: Interestingly, AI might change that, though. Well, because now there's a lot of jobs that are very vulnerable, and actually being a plumber it is not.
3: I was the first in my family to go to university, and I didn't bother going to graduation. Yes, I did graduate and get a degree, but I just got it set in the ports. But as a visiting professor at the University of Sunderland, you see the pride of the students and the parents and their families on graduation day, and a lot of them are first-generation students, and it's very, very moving. Now, that target of 50%, I think it was probably the right target, and the people who own and run the country, they send all their kids, because you look up the, if you go up the you know, the deciles, the cohorts of income, the people at the top, very high percentage, go to university, and it comes down to the almost every decile comes down, and the poorest or the lowest earning 10% send the fewest proportions, and I think to try and get those kids into university is a noble goal for them and the country. Now, Keir Starmer at the last Labour conference in Liverpool effectively dropped the 50% because he started talking more broadly in the number of kids doing vocational training. And I think it's right. You want the two together.
2: You mentioned AI.
3: You don't want vocational training to be second best.
2: No, you don't.
3: You know, but if you've got a whole different system of qualifications, you want the same qualifications. You might be academic, you might be vocational, might be a mix, but you want the same.
1: But actually, you want a job and a career.
2: But the thing is there is still a hangover from the grammar school secondary modern days, where, you know, if you went to grammar school, it was because you were academic, you were somehow sort of... And then if you went to secondary modern, it was because it was a more kind of vocational trade. And I think there's a snobbery around that still persists, totally wrongly, because it's irrational. Yeah. But I think AI, you mentioned AI, I think AI is really important because people who are in the world of AI have said this. They have said that AI will take those jobs that are traditionally white-collar jobs. Yeah. And then the ones that will remain will be the manual jobs, which, you know, we don't really teach anymore.
1: I think it was the Times or the Sunday Times a few weeks ago that had a whole list of the professions that were really threatened by AI. I mean, things like lawyers, actually. Yeah. It'd be interesting to see whether maybe he can... we don't say that. It'd be interesting to see whether he might use the changes that AI
2: are bringing.
1: For example,
2: things like, you know, translators. You know, now it's all done by AI. So these are jobs that, you know, are very skilled, but because AI has this fast processing capacity. I would like to say, I did write a piece in the Mail on Sunday about AI and about Burnham, and I think it's probably one of the most important things that should be on his list, because we need to have a strategy to deal with AI,
3: it's
2: because
3: be
2: it
3: huge.
2: Is coming and it is going to change the world.
3: Yeah, absolutely.
2: And I just don't get that sense yet. Yeah. But that's
3: we do need more plumbers, electricians, builders, carers, people doing all those jobs. They haven't been as highly prized. And Burnham recognises that, and he's spoken repeatedly about the need to have more vocational training and stop it appearing a Cinderella service.
1: If we look at the front pages, I mean, The Guardian had the straight take, and actually the angle of universities was the headline in the Daily Telegraph that's up there. Burnham axes Blair's university vision. Let's talk about some other announcements that Andy Burnham has made. Front page of the Daily Mail, let's go to you, Sarah. Their headline, Burnham's 18 billion death tax nightmare. Now, this presumably is linked to some of the
2: social
1: announcements,
2: care,
1: which he hasn't really made, but sort of hinted at, for social care. Why are they calling it a death tax?
2: Well, because the idea that you're going to take people's inheritance away to pay, you know, I think most people I think that, again, there's a perception that you would like to leave something for your children or for the next generation. And if you're going to be taxed hard on what you have saved up all your life and the assets that you have accrued, Kevin is smiling at me. Really,
1: we'll find out why soon.
3: I always say to my children, if I leave them something and they pay inheritance tax, they've done incredibly well.
2: Yeah. Right. So, I think that it will be felt as so many of the... So the mood music coming from Burnham is quite, let's clobber the middle classes, let's clobber the south of England. And I think, the Daily Mail is a champion for those people. And I think the Daily Mail feels quite rightly, as do I, that, if you work hard and you save and you're a striver, you should be able to keep as much of it as you want or as you can and pass it on.
3: I don't think...
2: Quite a fundamental thing.
3: I don't think that is his tune and what he's planning to do. He's not out to clobber the middle classes and the
1: He's
3: going to
1: come up
3: England.
1: With 18 billion
3: but,
1: somehow.
3: But at the... Yes, you do. And, of course, now the big complaint from the middle classes is parents having to sell their homes to pay for their care. Somebody's got to pay for this care. I don't want my parents' home sold. I want to inherit it. Well, how are you going to pay? So you can either pay through a tax system and try and make it fair, or you're going to be selling your house, because you have to contribute to your care if you've got assets of more than £24,000. And many middle class families are being hit by the current system.
2: A care you can come up with costs, Alzheimer's care or dementia care or sort of adult social care costs about £100,000 a year. Mm-hmm. And that's not even...
3: So who's going to pay for it? How are we going to pay for it? Yeah.
2: Well, I mean, I think we should look at the European model.
3: Yeah, but then you're going to have to pay model. You have to pay premiums for £100,000. They're going to be sky high then.
2: Well, you could plan for
3: those
2: it.
3: Premiums. People pay
2: their pensions.
3: If you come up with a publicly
2: private health
3: If you come with a publicly funded system and it's when you're dead, and as my mum says, your shrouds have no pockets, you can't take it with you. the money comes from your estate. Yeah. You may be able to have free care when you're...
1: Well, it'll be interesting to see when he actually outlines what his plans are,
2: exactly.
1: Where that goes. But let's take a look and hear what Kemi Badenoch has been saying, front page of The Telegraph. Now, she's demanded that Labour introduce emergency legislation to stop the early release of serious sexual and violent offenders.
2: She's completely right about this.
1: I mean, and the early release thing has been in the news,
2: yes,
1: of course.
2: But why are they releasing these people? There are lots of people in jails who could be released who aren't paedophiles, who aren't murderers. Why are they releasing violent criminals? I don't understand it. The thing about this is that a lot of the victims of paedophile gangs are feeling... I mean, they're getting letters basically saying the guy who totally ruined your existence is about to be out in September.
1: I mean, there's a huge
2: There's nothing we can do about it. We can't tell you whether he's going to live. We can't tell you what he's going to be doing. Yeah. They seem to have no rights at all. All the rights seem to be with the criminals.
1: I mean, but the push is prison overcrowding.
2: Well, of course the push is prison overcrowding, but I mean, successive justice secretaries have tried to do something about prison overcrowding, but nobody ever wants to spend any money on it.
3: Sarah, Kemi Badenoch has more neck than a giraffe on this. In the last Conservative government, built an extra net 500 prison places, that was all. Had its own early release scheme because they had the problem, courts were sentencing people, there wasn't anywhere for them to go. I agree, Burnham's reviewing now who gets let out early, and somehow you want to exclude rapists, paedophiles, sex offenders. It probably means fraudsters and other bad criminals are going to get out early, and the people who were the victims of those will kick back. But you don't want cop killers, for instance, coming out. But it's a terrible choice that has been bequeathed by the last government to this government, because you can't just conjure up a whole load of new prison places. I saw Nigel Farage saying, deport foreign criminals. Yeah, great idea. So you commit a crime, then you just get deported. Then that means you don't serve a sentence. Or open what he called nightingale prisons. Whenever an asylum centre is proposed on an old army camp, we form our first saying, don't have it there. I don't think people would want army camps housing criminals.
2: But I mean,
3: never mind where you were going to get the prison officers but to
2: can
3: run
2: do,
3: them.
2: You can do these deals, sort of Rwanda-style deals. David Cameron did a deal with Jamaica to build prisons there so that Jamaican nationals who were
3: it all
2: who
3: takes
2: committed
3: time,
2: crimes,
3: unfortunately.
2: And they just didn't no. they didn't spend the money on what they so you know, it's very complicated and very difficult. There have been some sensible proposals in the past, but they've never really come to anything because we keep changing prime minister, and every time we change prime minister, everyone changes their mind about what needs to happen. Mm. And this is one area where you really need consistency.
1: Yeah, because obviously it's so emotive for anyone.
2: Well, yes, it's very it's a lot of political capital to expend as well. For example, you know, you have to be very bold, and you have to do things that are really quite difficult.
1: Yeah,
2: and you can't do that if you're, you know, trying to keep your balance.
1: OK, let's end by looking at the front page of the Daily Star, which, of course, celebrates the life of Bill Oddie, who passed away today. We've lost a goodie and a bestie. That was the tribute by Chris Peckham. Very sad news, Kevin.
3: He was. I'd forgotten he was originally on Springwatch. Because I remember about the goodies in particular, which I found very, very funny. Yeah. It was kind of a... Not quite a sharp Monty Python, but it was very, very funny. He used to have really great adverts in the made-up adverts. And I'm sure there was one that said something like, if you don't eat white sliced bread, you're more likely to be run over by a herd of elephants. You know, so like 4 out of 10 doctors said...
2: They were sort of 70s icons, yeah. weren't they?
3: Yeah, they were. And then he, you know, then he did all these bird-watching programs, but he was very engaging because he was struggling with mental health issues. Mm. And you kind of got to admire somebody who, you know, kept coming back because it must have been very, very difficult for him at times.
2: So many comedians do have mental health issues, don't they? It's
3: yeah.
2: a thing, yeah. No, I remember him as a twitcher. Because that's what I was not in this country for the goodies. I don't really understand that.
3: Don't they hate being called twitchers? Don't they be birders? I mean, sort of twitchers.
2: I apologise.
3: Sorry, I mean, just
2: I apologise to the
3: before.
2: Twitching community.
1: get in touch.
3: No. The birder community, I think, is the one you have to apologise to.
1: Anyway, on that note, let's
2: moving on swiftly.
1: But now let's take a look at the league table. It's almost certainly the only time this season we'll see Spurs at the top. And that's because it's not points, but pounds and possibly the most expensive shirt in English football history. Let's take a quick look there. Well, the new Spurs shirt is on sale for £90. Chelsea's is just one penny cheaper at £89.99, just to say that it's not 90. And no fewer than 7 clubs, including champions Arsenal, will charge you £85 to wear their colours.
2: And by the way, that's probably just one of the shirts, because they always do 3 or 4.
1: Well, there's the away, and then
2: there's the away, there's the spare, there's the, you know, footballer's
1: mum's
2: shirt.
1: The kids' shirts are often almost as expensive,
2: even though
1: they shouldn't be.
2: Yeah.
1: Kevin?
3: I think it's a rip-off and exploitation. I see Sunderland are at 70. I don't think we've released our home shirt for this season, but there's a second or third shirt being released, although Newcastle is more expensive at 85. They exploit it because you're a fan. You've got nowhere else to go. I know you have a choice whether you buy or not. I don't buy a shirt. I've got a 1990 replica. I just keep... I know, well, it'll never be out of date.
1: Yeah.
3: But it's kind of, you know, there's going to be a new football regulator.
1: Yeah.
3: And I hope that new football regulator gets in on
2: caps
3: on
2: the shirts. Yeah, I think
3: absolutely, because...
2: Because, I mean, they cost literally nothing. I'm sure they cost nothing to make.
3: Well, there's a rising market now in counterfeit shirts.
2: I think a lot of people are going to be...
3: Because of this.
2: A lot of people are going to be encouraging their children to support Hull City because they have the cheapest shirt on
1: How much is
2: it? I think it's 49...
3: Well, 64. Yeah.
2: £64.
3: I'm not sure there'll be that many.
2: Yeah, but even... that's what I would be doing.
3: Come on, the Tigers.
1: Even championship teams, their shirts are around 60.
2: Yeah.
1: Kids' shirts, 44.
2: I mean, I've spent a fortune over the years because my son supports Chelsea. Which is hysterical.
1: The thing with kids, you need to buy a new one every year.
2: Every year.
1: Otherwise, you see, yeah.
3: But actually, a lot of adults want the new shirt. They want that season's shirt. And, you know, great. Yeah. And again, it's a choice whether you do it. You know the price, but I still feel it's a bit steep because you can't just switch clubs. Your allegiance is absolutely solid. And I think clubs should recognise that instead of just squeezing fans and seeing them as cash cows.
2: Mm. Okay. I agree.
1: Going to have to leave it there.
0: Well, coming up next here on Sky News, we'll take a look at all the sports news, including Chelsea looking to add Premier League experience to their squad, with the club targeting Jordan Henderson and Danny Welbeck.

0: You're watching Sky News now. The Israeli Prime Minister Benjamin Netanyahu has been accused by senior Israeli generals of stoking conflict in the West Bank ahead of a closely contested election. Violence escalated this weekend after Israeli forces raided at least 20 towns and villages. Several homes were demolished and dozens of people detained. Israel's military insists this is all part of a counter-terrorism operation and say more than 130 arrests have been made. A little earlier, my colleague Yalda Hakim spoke to Asil Baidoun, who's the Deputy Director of Advocacy and Campaigns at Medical Aid for Palestinians.
1: As Medical Aid for Palestinians, we have medical teams on the ground, and we are in close communications with the communities. And I know that communities in and around Nablus are facing existentialist threat amid the escalating state-backed mass settler attacks. The Palestinians there are saying that it's part of the ethnic cleansing campaign that the Israeli military are conducting. You know, over the past several days, especially during the weekend, settlers have killed and injured dozens of Palestinians, and they have enforced a lockdown over Nablus governorate, and the Israeli army stormed Nablus specialized hospital where ambulances have been blocked from reaching the Palestinians. It has been a really devastating days on Palestinians in the north. They have been prevented from reaching hospitals. They have been prevented from freedom of movement, and they were really intimidated by the intensity of settler attacks. You know, in 2026, the rate is 6 attacks per day, according to the UN.
2: So that is, you know, an increase compared to the previous year. Are the local Palestinians, the communities living there, concerned that this is just going to continue to get worse?
1: As I said, they think it's an existentialist times at the moment. The intensity of the settler attacks and the way they are backed by the Israeli army says it's part of removing them from their villages. These are Palestinians who are unarmed, and they have to deal with the amount of weapons and settler violence alone. And they're saying that they're really scared that at some point they'll either be killed or they have to find another place to live in. Settlers are doing the intimidation, the attacks on a daily basis, where Palestinians are really left with no choice.
2: When the violence erupts and flares up the way that we saw at the weekend, what sort of impact does it have on other facilities, the health facility, for example, which you represent? Just talk us through the kind of pressure and the kind of impact it has on the work that you do on the ground.
1: Just let me put you in the right context. Since 2023, Israeli state has installed more than 1,000 barriers, including checkpoints, iron gates, mud barriers, which prevented the movement of Palestinians, including prevention of access to healthcare.
0: Well, time now for a quick look at all the sports news with David.

0: Right, let's talk Wimbledon. And from a British perspective, the real headline has come from breakthrough star Arthur Ferry, who was handed a wild card to the tournament but progressed to the semi-final. As you can see, very pleased to say that Arthur joins me now. Arthur, really good to see you. Huge congratulations. What a journey you've been on the past fortnight. Can you even begin to start to sum it up?
1: Yeah, it's been an incredible fortnight. Six matches and lots of firsts for me. It's going to take a while to all sink in and process it all. But yeah, it's been incredible.
0: Because you look at the stats, I mean, you became only the second wild card in men's singles history to make it to the semi-finals. You were ranked 114th in the world when you entered this tournament. Before it began, did you ever imagine that you could get through to the semi-finals?
1: Yeah, I've always had a lot of self-belief in my ability to play against the top players in the world. And yeah, it was just a matter of stringing wins together. And you know, in those slams, if you want to do well, you have to win a lot of matches. So yeah, that was the case. Past 2 weeks, I was able to back up wins with more good tennis and keep going. So yeah, I've always had the self-belief, and it was, yeah, in my eyes, just a matter of time.
0: And of course, beyond that second round in the singles, you were kind of Britain's only hope as we went through the tournament. Did you feel that level of expectation a lot more as the tournament progressed?
1: Not so much. I mean, I think I had, yeah, there was a lot of tension anyway, as a Brit. And yeah, the last Brit definitely contributed to that as well. But no, I was just trying to focus on myself and play for myself and just focus on one match at a time.
0: One of the matches that a lot of people are talking about is that Grigor Dimitrov match, because he's so well loved at Wimbledon as well. You then also beat Kaboli in straight sets. When you were playing those matches, how are you feeling in yourself? Because these guys, you know, seeded in the top 10 in the world and you're beating them. Does that make you think, you know, I can really compete against these guys?
1: 100%. The match against Dimitrov was, my first one on centre court and the second five-set winning in a row, so it was really a special moment. And then playing Kaboli in quarters, my first quarter final in a Grand Slam, he'd done it before, but I felt like I was I was really confident that I could beat him. I'd beaten him in Australia, and that really helped me to believe that I could get it done.
0: Yeah, then the game against Alexander Zverev, what are your takeaways from that one?
1: Yeah, it was another step up against Alex Zverev. Yeah, an incredible player. He was riding off that win at Roland Garros and was playing with a lot of confidence. Very tough to return his serve, and he was playing freely. So difficult, but yeah, a lot of lessons learned and valuable lessons that I'm going to bring forward.
0: Yeah, and it was your birthday yesterday, men's final yesterday. Did you watch it? What did you make of it?
1: Yeah, it would have been great to be playing the final on my birthday.
2: Well, let's take a quick look at the weather forecast.
3: Dinner under the stars tonight?
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2: Well, southern Britain will see heat building again, peaking tomorrow, while the cooler north and west can expect rain at times. Scotland will be mostly wet to start the day, with heavy rain in parts of the west, while the northwest of Ireland and northwestern England can expect more patchy outbreaks. Northern Ireland, the rest of Ireland and Wales, meanwhile, look rather dull and locally damp, whereas southern and eastern England will be dry with plenty of sunshine. Scotland will see early rain clearing to the Northern Isles this morning, with a few showers moving in behind. Elsewhere, it'll turn mostly dry with sunny spells, but Northern Ireland and the northwest of Ireland can expect showers, while Wales and northwestern England will be rather gloomy with a few drizzly outbreaks. It'll be very warm in the south, hot in the southeast. Northwestern England and Wales will brighten later, but expect little change otherwise. Southern Britain looks mostly hot and sunny tomorrow, while Ireland, Northern Ireland and Scotland will be cooler with outbreaks of rain.
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0: Hello, a very good morning to you. This is Sky News. These are your latest headlines. A French mayor tells Sky News they're facing the fire of the century as the flames continues to threaten the city of Bordeaux. The Burnham Bounce polls show Labour neck and neck with Reform for the first time in more than a year. Anger in Germany about why the main suspect in the Berlin Pride attack, a known extremist with multiple convictions, was not in jail.
1: Ithaca's king is coming back.
2: Bringing vengeance.
0: And how a Hollywood film has inspired an epic rush to learn ancient Greek. Hello and very good morning to you. Thanks for joining us here on Sky News. The huge wildfire burning its way through France has driven more than a quarter of a million people from their homes. The blaze is so big that it's generating its own weather system and even lightning. The French President Emmanuel Macron has called it the biggest challenge that the country has faced since the Second World War. Sadia Chowdhury reports from Bordeaux.
3: If you're wondering why French authorities are cutting down trees when so many have already burnt, this is a fire break, a gap in the trees to cut off fuel supply. It slows down the fire, reduces the intensity. It is an invisible line of defense.
4: The fire is heading straight here, but this is one of the smartest ways to try and contain it. It reaches 15 kilometres in that direction.
3: Hundreds of trees that have stood here for 30 years sacrificed to save millions of others.
5: C'est-à-dire que nous coupons la forêt.
6: We cut the forest so that it protects this strip that is going to be created, protects the forest that is behind and also protects the village that is next to the city of Marpuy. And so we have to do this. It's important work.
3: And during an important window, as a pause in windy weather slows the fire down ahead of prolonged hot weather. This should help the firefighters. Around 90 of them have been injured, prompting this show of support from the French president.
7: I know this has affected everybody, the families, and we will be there. It's difficult because we are faced with a never-seen-before fire. We have a situation today which is the most difficult we have ever measured since the Second World War.
3: And for a monster this big, you need a weapon in the sky as well. French airspace now home to water bombers, some from the European Union, including three specialist pilots from Sweden. Their boss describes the heat in the cockpit.
8: Both the scooping and when they go into the fire site is really intense for their focus. And they are going up and down. There is a lot of turbulence. And of course, then it's the heat. Sometimes it can reach even hotter when on the ground. So being in that kind of hot conditions for several hours is tough.
4: There we go. Planes in the sky. They're dumping water to try and dampen this ground. This is Cap Ferret. The fire has swept through here. You can see just how much of it is blackened and charred. And still, there are parts of this place that are smouldering. That is how hot it is. The smoke has clearly moved away from the skies. That means the sun can come straight through and heat up this ground. And that's really dangerous ahead of tomorrow's heat wave.
3: With temperatures forecast to hit 32 degrees, even on this land that's destroyed, there's serious risk of reignition. Sadia Chowdhury, Sky News, in the south of France.
0: Well, it's not just the southwest of France where wildfires are threatening. In southern Italy, firefighters have been trying to put out several fires in Maratea using water-dropping planes. 58 people have been evacuated. A wildfire has also been raging through Italy's southern Puglia region, burning large areas of pine forest and forcing the evacuation of around 300 tourists. In Spain, fires have been blazing in the country's eastern province of Castellón near Valencia. 15,000 residents have been forced to evacuate their homes as the flames swept through more than 43 square kilometres. And another large fire has been burning in Avila, north of Spain's capital, Madrid. So far, fires have scorched around 770 square kilometres in the central part of the country alone and have forced the Spanish government to declare a national fire emergency for the first time. Well, Sky's Conor Gillies has this report from Avila.
2: This is all that's left of a holiday campsite here in the Spanish mountains above Madrid. Absolutely destroyed. Look, a children's bike is all that's left behind here. The height of the summer holidays. And imagine the horror, the terror of these people as the flames were encircling this place in what has been Spain's biggest wildfire on record. Roofs completely caved in. Look over here, for example, bunk beds that have been destroyed by the weight of a roof, barbecues, air conditioning units as well, as far as we can see down there. People literally grabbing what they could and getting out of here immediately.
9: No se puede hacer nada.
2: We met Maria, the owner. She came back here to survey the scene and look what is left. She tells a tale that's terrifying.
10: When we left here on the boat, we went elsewhere as they told us helicopters and planes were going to come. We went to a place that had no phone signal to be picked up. When we saw that no one came, we rowed elsewhere to get signal so we could ring. When we rowed, we saw that it was starting to burn here.
11: How does it feel returning to this?
9: Fatal.
10: I feel awful coming back here. I feel powerless. No one has told us anything. No one is helping us. We don't know anything about what's going on. It was really hard to set up this business. It has taken us 11 years to get here.
2: This campsite in this community may have lost everything, but people all around are watching, praying, hoping that they're not next.
0: Conor Gillies reporting there. Well, the wildfire is so intense that it's generating its own weather system. Here's our science and technology editor, Tom Clark.
12: After the hottest June on record in Europe, continued heat waves through July and a wet spring feeding vegetation growth, Europe's facing a fire season like it's never seen before, with features it's never seen before, like fire clouds. And I'll come onto those in a moment. But first, this is the situation. According to the latest satellite data of fires across the continent, pretty much everywhere, the week 15th to the 22nd of July saw the greatest area burned for any July week on record for the EU. But the hottest of the hotspots, of course, are those fires in France and Spain. Let's go to Spain first. And that wildfire in the Sierra Oeste here west of Madrid, the largest Spain has ever seen, forcing the evacuation of 100,000 people. Conditions overnight have actually made this fire much easier to manage. Authorities now saying they're confident they might be able to bring it under control, but they're still watching a developing fire in eastern Spain near the city of Valencia, and we've got further heat waves, 40-degree temperatures coming later in the week. But the current emergency really is in the Gironde region of France. Let's zip over there. And this is the Gironde wildfire, which is close to the largest France has ever seen as well. Conditions, again, a bit favourable there, but let's see how this fire evolved. And it shows you how important the role of the winds will be. But look at how it developed there, spreading across towards Cap Ferret when it threatened to cut people off on that peninsula, led to that very large evacuation of 200,000 people, and then started spreading further to the east. And behind all of this, of course, wind is a big factor. Here are the winds currently moving further in a northerly direction, from the north in a southerly direction, changing the dynamics of those winds. And that's really what firefighters are dealing with here. Whether if there's fuel there, it's the winds that largely dictate how these fires spread. There have been high winds. They've had some reprieve. But again, higher temperatures coming. How unprecedented? Europe deals with these fires every year. It's not a new phenomenon. Let's talk about that wind direction first. You've got Madrid here, the metropolitan area. The smoke from that wildfire in the Sierra Oeste, you can really see the scale compared to the size of the metropolitan area of Madrid there. And again, that smoke being blown in a southerly direction now. Over in France, a satellite image from over the weekend showed, yes, that wind taking the smoke out over the ocean. But now that wind shifted towards the east, bringing that smoke and the fire with it. threatening the city of Bordeaux, only 7 miles from the fire front now, but also taking that smoke into the city where it can present real problems to people with asthma or other breathing conditions, hence the need for face masks being given out by the French authorities. The situation in France reveals that they have seen already breaking all records for the not just the number of fires that they record compared to average, but also the extent of wildfires as well, the amount of area burned. And the other thing they're seeing in France, which has complicated the efforts to fight it, are something called pyrocumulonimbus. That's a fire cloud. These have only really been documented before in very intense wildfires in North America and in Australia. And what's happening here is the heat generated by that intense wildfire, fueled by forest in this Gironde area, is taking hot air high into the atmosphere, up to 9 kilometres high, drawing winds in below it and creating very similar conditions that you see during a thunderstorm. Those winds can essentially create the fire's own weather system, making them very hard to predict and manage. But they can also, if it gets intense enough, cause lightning strikes, dry lightning, no rain, which is the downside here, but that lightning can cause subsequent fires. That's something authorities in France haven't seen before, the scale of this fire, something they haven't dealt with in recent history, and fits very much in the models that climate scientists put out for what is still the fastest warming continent on the planet, Europe, right now.
0: Tom Clark reporting there. Well, a little earlier we heard from Jerome Steff, the mayor of Sestas, which is a town just south of Bordeaux. This is what he had to say about the wildfires.
13: This fire is so enormous. When you think you won a battle, just one day or sometimes just 2 hours after, it becomes more and more stronger, and it becomes so enormous. It's something we have never seen in France. I think this is a fire of the century. With this kind of situation, we never get all the necessary resources. For example, we get 2,700 firefighters, we get 18 airplanes, and we get 1,500 military people. It appears quite enormous as resources, but again, this kind of fire, it's never enough. So we try to get more and more resources, but each time we put more and more men, the fire become more and more strong. So the struggle is so unequal.
0: Jerome Steff speaking a little earlier. Well, Andy Burnham has now met his first foreign leader as Prime Minister, welcoming Ukraine's President Zelensky to Portsmouth. He also had good news closer to home, as our Deputy Political Editor Sam Coates explains.
14: Nigel Farage and Andy Burnham are now neck and neck as the new Prime Minister steps out onto the world stage for the first time. A week in, and there's a Burnham bounce. For the first time since last April, Labour is no longer behind Reform. A new YouGov Sky News Times poll puts Labour and Reform UK both on 22, the Tories on 21, Greens on 13, and Lib Dems on 11. It's the first time Labour hasn't been behind Nigel Farage's Reform in 15 months. But Andy Burnham told me he knows he can't bank on the polls. Do you know that what goes up can come down, right?
15: Indeed. Yeah, of course. I mean, I wouldn't get carried away by any poll. I am talking a lot about Britain believing again and getting its hope back, and I'm not going to apologise for that.
14: He's here in Portsmouth doing some things the same as his predecessor, like standing shoulder to shoulder with President Zelensky.
15: We are with Ukraine 100%. I am personally with you 100%.
14: But he's doing some things differently too. Unlike Rachel Reeves, he has shut down suggestions that he might scrap stamp duty or council tax in the first budget later this year. Could you reassure people looking to buy right now that you won't change or scrap stamp duty in the next budget?
15: Yes, I can say that quite clearly. That won't be happening.
14: And on the sign of a political honeymoon, calling for cross-party talks. Andy Burnham not letting differences on tax with the Tories scupper hopes for social care reform.
15: Credit to the leaders of the two main parties. Kemi Badenoch and Ed Davey, both of whom have reached out over the weekend to say they're prepared to engage in talks. I think, you know, it's one thing to say that and, you know, another to actually then mean it and try and find common ground. But let's try.
14: On the world stage, praise from a global figure rises in the polls, enjoying the moment while it lasts.
0: Sam Coates reporting there. Now, armed police will be deployed to protect people at this year's Brighton Pride Festival. Specialist teams, including plainclothes officers, will also be on the streets following the attack on Berlin's Pride event over the weekend, in which one person was killed. There's growing anger in Germany about why the main suspect, who was known as an extremist, was not in jail. Sky's Molly Malone has the latest from Berlin.
16: The moods and the conversation here today very much shifting from a city that has been in immediate shock to one with some serious questions, because this was an attacker shot and killed yesterday by the police here, but that was very much known to the police, known to the authorities, a 21-year-old German citizen with Islamist connections, a man that had tried to join ISIS, to join the Islamic State. He travelled to Lebanon and he'd been radicalised. And this bit's important. He'd been serving a suspended sentence for preparing a serious act of violence. But under German law, he'd been treated as a juvenile. He was 20 at the time when he was issued that suspended sentence. And that is something where I think we could see some change. That is where the political pressure is coming, with the government today promising to look at tightening laws for sentencing minors, and all of that feeding into what many people have been saying here today. Could this attack have been prevented? Should the authorities, should the police have seen this attacker coming? And could this attack be used by the far right to galvanise political momentum? Here's a flavour of what some of those people have been saying today.
17: I was there with friends. For luck, I went to home earlier. And then I saw this message from a friend, and it was horrible, terrible.
18: I mean, the thing is, it was deeply political, but it was deeply homophobic. It's a queer politics, and people are making it a racist issue. People are jumping on it who've never stood for the queer people at all, speaking for queer people, and it's all just gross. And for the fact of police, I was at a demo where there were so many police officers, and I do find it incredible that somehow a car got through here.
16: If that's the police investigation, if that's how people are feeling, there is, of course, the raw shock and immediacy here. We saw yesterday people laying flowers, laying candles, hugging each other, crying. And I have to say, having watched them and watched them do the same today, the emotion felt just as raw, because they were remembering the victims of this attack. We learnt today that the woman that was killed was a Polish citizen. She'd come to Berlin with her daughter. She'd gone to the Pride event with her daughter. We know as well that 29 other people were injured in this attack, one of them in intensive care with stab wounds. The questions, the scrutiny is, of course, about those people.
0: Molly Malone reporting there. You are watching Sky News. Plenty more still to come, including we'll have the latest as the sentencing of a fraudulent funeral director who failed to bury bodies begins.
19: I bet right now you often find yourself asking why. 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Why did something happen? Why did they say or do that? I'm Neil Paterson, and it's my job as a journalist to find out why. Just explain why.
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0: scale. Robert Bush is being sentenced after pleading guilty to 67 offences, including 30 counts of preventing a lawful and decent burial. In March 2024, police discovered bodies and more than 100 sets of ashes at his business in Hull. Our North of England correspondent Katie Barnfield reports on the first day of Bush's sentencing and a warning that it does contain details you may find distressing.
1: Are you sorry for what you've done to me?
2: Walking into court to face the families he deceived, an apology from Robert Bush.
3: Sorry? I'm sorry, yes.
1: You're sorry?
3: As per the court, I've written to the court.
2: But for those whose lives he ruined by the way he treated the loved ones they were grieving, it will never be enough.
4: It was never said to us as victims. It was said to the camera. It means nothing. I think it's more sorry for being caught out and losing his life. Going to prison.
2: Tristan Essex believed his grandmother Jessie Stockdale had been cremated by Robert Bush and was given ashes Bush said were hers, until police told him the cremation had never taken place and his grandmother's body had been found inside Legacy Funeral Directors. He said hearing the detail of Bush's crimes as his sentencing began was overwhelming.
4: Absolutely mortified. I actually had to come out of the court and potentially miss man being read out. I just couldn't stand it. Everything that we thought was potentially happening, what he'd done, within three people's statements have been confirmed. He took advantage of people when they was at the lowest they could ever be in their lives and get hit home too much. It was unbearable.
2: Robert Bush has admitted 67 charges spanning over a decade against more than 300 victims. They include fraud and preventing lawful burials after 30 bodies were found at his premises months after they had died. Several of his victims read out their own statements in court today, some struggling to hold back tears. Jane Rimmington, whose mother Shirley was inside Legacy for nearly 6 months, said, "Horrific pictures came into my mind of what she would look like and they wouldn't go away. They still don't. My happy memories are overridden with horror."
5: We heard for the first time today the details of how Robert Bush's crimes were discovered, almost by chance. While Bush was on holiday in America, he'd asked another funeral director's evergreen to help with moving a body. A casual worker he'd employed told them that Bush would not let them inside Legacy and then said, "You don't know the half of it. Bodies have been in there for years." After persuading the worker to let them in, they called the police and Bush was arrested as he came back through Heathrow Airport.
6: "I'm arresting you at the current time on suspicion of preventing the lawful and decent burial of multiple dead bodies and fraud by false representation and fraud by abuse of position."
2: The court is expecting to hear from over 200 people affected by Robert Bush's crimes throughout the week before his sentence is handed down. The scale of his offending and the pain he caused laid bare. Katie Barnfield, Sky News at Hull Crown Court.
0: Now, Christopher Nolan's film adaptation of The Odyssey has been a box office hit, but it also seems to have inspired thousands to learn Greek. An analysis of Google searches by the language learning platform Preply shows that searches for Learn Greek in the UK have risen by nearly 550% in a month. Here's some of the trailer.
7: Ithaca's king is coming back.
8: Bring him vengeance.

0: bringing it all.
1: Well, even though Homer's Odyssey was composed in ancient Greek nearly 3,000 years ago, experts say the film has inspired audiences to connect with the mythology and history depicted in Nolan's latest blockbuster. Well, Dr. Lucy Jackson, Associate Professor of Classics and Ancient History at the University of Durham, says she is delighted by what's happening.
2: It's a really exciting thing when so many people are coming into contact with something that we perhaps slightly jealously have guarded, but something that we hold incredibly dear and something that we know a lot about. And to have that shared with so many people is really exciting. And it's great, been great to see such a brilliant response.
1: Let's take a quick look at the weather forecast now.
3: I hope we haven't forgotten anything.
4: Travel insurance. I tick that box.
3: Yeah, but remember what you forgot last year.
5: All Clear Travel Insurance sponsors Sky News Weather.
1: Well, Southern Britain.

0: We'll see heat building again, peaking tomorrow, while the cooler north and west can expect rain at times. Scotland will be mostly wet to start the day, with heavy rain in parts of the west, while the northwest of Ireland and northwestern England can expect more patchy outbreaks. Northern Ireland and the rest of Ireland and Wales, meanwhile, look rather dull and locally damp, whereas southern and eastern England will be dry with plenty of sunshine.
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0: Well, you are watching Sky News. Thanks a lot for joining us. Plenty more still to come this hour, including another look at this morning's papers in the highlights from The Wrap.

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3: Time now to see what's making the front pages of tomorrow's papers. Well, according to the Financial Times, one of Andy Burnham's planned welfare reforms involves asking schools to tailor their curriculum to encourage pupils to get into work that might be needed locally. Teach pupils for local jobs is how The Guardian describes it. And that story is also on the front page of The Telegraph with this headline, Burnham axes Blair's university vision. Andy Burnham is also on the front of the Daily Mail with speculation the new prime minister could impose a 10% tax on all inheritance. The Eye describes the fight against European wildfires as a race against time before the next heat wave hits. The Metro reports on the sentencing hearing for funeral director Robert Bush, including emotional testimony from the loved ones of people whose remains he mistreated. Sorry will never be enough is how the Mirror sums up those victim impact statements. Well, also on that story, The Express has the headline, Bodies were piled up like in a horror scene. Meanwhile, the Star pays tribute to the comedian and wildlife presenter Bill Oddie, whose death was announced today. Okay. So lots of different stories there on the front pages and quite a lot of pictures, of course, coming from Europe. But let's start by looking at the front page of The Guardian. That story that we were also talking about a little bit earlier with Rob. Teach pupils for local jobs, Burnham tells schools. And as we were mentioning there, it's a change, Sarah, isn't it, from the Tony Blair era, kind of pushing everyone into
4: yes,
3: uni.
4: Yes, The Telegraph are right to point this out, actually, because that was the whole sort of, that was the whole drive of, he wanted 50% of people to go to university, and that's been the sort of, but now ever since university fees came in, really, there's been this gradual sense that, you know, are these degrees actually worth it? There's been a lot of criticism of some degrees just not being worth, you know, university students not finding work. Again, you
3: and know, the cost of the loans.
4: And you know, you end up with £50,000 worth of debt before you've even started. And I think there's a sense that there are far too many people overqualified to do none of the things that we want them to do, and perhaps there has to be a return to a more vocational set of training. I mean, the Conservatives did try this with apprenticeships and, you know, trying to big up vocational training, but it's very difficult to get the balance right.
3: Why do you think they failed then?
4: Well, I think a lot of people do still want their kids to go to university, actually. I think that's a very fundamental thing, this sort of sense that, you know, especially if you didn't go to university, you know, it feels like a progression, doesn't it? And, you know, so I think the idea that you say to your 16-year-old, well, you know, why don't you just be a plumber, those jobs are very well paid and they're very in demand, but perhaps, you know, because of the Tony Blair thing, there's a sense that you should...
3: Interestingly, AI might change that, though, because now there's a lot of jobs that are very vulnerable, and actually being a plumber is not.
5: I was the first in my family to go to university, and I didn't bother going to graduation. Yes, I did graduate and get a degree, but I just got it set in the ports. But as a visiting professor at the University of Sunderland, you see the pride of the students and the parents and their families on graduation day, and a lot of them are first-generation students, and it's very, very moving. Now, that target of 50%, I think it was probably the right target. And the people who own and run the country, they send all their kids, because you look up the, if you go up the you know, the deciles, the cohorts of income, the people at the top, very high percentage, go to university, and it comes down, the almost every decile comes down, and the poorest or the lowest earning 10% send the fewest proportions. And I think to try and get those kids into university is a noble goal for them and the country. Now, Keir Starmer at the last Labour conference in Liverpool effectively dropped the 50% because he started talking more broadly in the number of kids doing vocational training. And I think it's right. You want the two together.
4: You mentioned AI.
5: You don't want vocational training to be second best.
4: No, you don't.
5: But if you've got a whole different system of qualifications, you want the same qualifications. You might be academic, you might be vocational, it might be a mix, but you want the
3: same. But actually, you want a job and a career.
4: But the thing is there is still a hangover from the grammar school secondary modern days, where, you know, if you went to grammar school, it's because you were academic, you were somehow sort of. And then if you went to secondary modern, it was because it was a more kind of vocational trade. And I think there's a snobbery around that still persists, totally wrongly, because it's irrational. Yeah. But I think AI, you mentioned AI, I think AI is really important because people who are in the world of AI have said this. They have said that AI will take those jobs that are traditionally white-collar jobs. Yeah. And then the ones that will remain will be the manual jobs, which, you know, we don't really teach anymore.
3: I think it was the Times or the Sunday Times a few weeks ago that had a whole list of the professions that were really threatened by AI. I mean, things like lawyers, actually.
4: Yeah.
3: So it's it'd be interesting to see whether maybe he can. We don't say that. It'd be interesting to see whether he might use the changes that AI.
4: For example,
3: are
4: things like
3: up.
4: You know translators. You know now it's all done by AI. So these are jobs that you know are very skilled, but because AI has this fast processing capacity, I would like to say I did write a piece in the Mail on Sunday about AI and about Burnham, and I think it's one of the it is probably one of the most important things that should be on his list, because we need to have a strategy to deal with AI,
5: it's
4: because
5: be
4: it
5: huge.
4: Is coming and it is going to change the world.
5: Yeah, absolutely.
4: And I just don't get that sense yet. Yeah. But that's
5: we do need more plumbers, electricians, builders, carers, people doing all those jobs. But they haven't been as highly prized. And Burnham recognises that, and he's spoken repeatedly about the need to have more vocational training and stop it appearing a Cinderella service.
3: If we look at the front pages, I mean, The Guardian had the straight take, and actually the angle of universities was the headline in the Daily Telegraph that's up there. Burnham axes Blair's university vision. Let's talk about some other announcements that Andy Burnham has made. Front page of the Daily Mail, let's go to you, Sarah. Their headline, Burnham's 18 billion death tax nightmare. Now, this presumably is linked to some of the
4: social
3: announcements,
4: care.
3: Which he hasn't really made, but sort of linked to that, for social care. Why are they calling it a death tax?
4: Well, because the idea that you're going to take people's inheritance away to pay, you know, I think there's a perception that you would like to leave something for your children or for the next generation. And if you're going to be taxed hard on what you have saved up all your life and the assets that you have accrued, Kevin is smiling at me. Really
3: we'll find out why soon.
5: I always say to my children, if I leave them something and they pay inheritance tax, they've done incredibly well.
4: Yeah. Okay. So, but I think that it will be felt as so many of the... So the mood music coming from Burnham is quite let's clobber the middle classes, let's clobber the south of England. And I think, you know, the Daily Mail is a champion for those people. And I think the Daily Mail feels quite rightly, as do I, that, you know, if you work hard and you save and you're a striver, you should be able to keep as much of it as you want or as you can and pass it on.
5: I don't think
4: so. This is a quite a fundamental thing.
5: I don't think that is his tune and what he's planning to do. He's not out to clobber the middle classes and the
3: He's going to come up
5: England.
3: With 18 billion
5: but, somehow. But at the, yes, you do. And of course, now the big complaint from the middle classes is parents having to sell their homes to pay for their care. Somebody's got to pay for this care. I don't want my parents' home sold. I want to inherit it. Well, how are you going to pay? So you can either pay through a tax system and try and make it fair, or you're going to be selling your house, because you have to contribute to your care if you've got assets of more than £24,000. And many middle class families are being hit by the current system.
4: A care currently costs, Alzheimer's care or dementia care or sort of adult social care costs about £100,000 a year. And that's not even...
5: So who's going to pay for it? How are we going to pay for it? Yeah.
4: Well, I mean, I think we should look at the European model.
5: Yeah, but then you're going to have to pay premiums for 100,000. They're going to be sky high then.
4: Well, you could plan for
5: those premiums. If you come up with a publicly publicly funded system and it's when you're dead and as my mum says, your shrouds have no pockets, you can't take it with you. the money comes from your estate. You will have you may be able to have free care when you're...
3: Well, it'll be interesting to see when he actually outlines what his plans are, you know, where that goes. But let's take a look and hear what Kemi Badenoch has been saying, front page of The Telegraph. Now, she's demanded that Labour introduce emergency legislation to stop the early release of serious sexual and violent offenders.
4: She's completely right about this.
3: I mean, and the early release thing has been in the news,
4: yes,
3: of course.
4: But why are they releasing these people? There are lots of people in jails who could be released who aren't paedophiles, who aren't murderers. Why are they releasing violent criminals? I don't understand it. The thing about this is that a lot of the victims of paedophile gangs are feeling... I mean, they're getting letters basically saying the guy who totally ruined your existence is about to be out in September.
3: I mean, there's a huge
4: question. There's nothing we can do about it. Tell you whether he's going to live. We can't tell you what he's going to be doing. Yeah. They seem to have no rights at all. All the rights seem to be with the criminals.
3: I mean, but the push is prison overcrowding.
4: Well, of course the push is prison overcrowding. But, I mean, successive justice secretaries have tried to do something about prison overcrowding, but nobody ever wants to spend any money on it.
5: Sarah... Mm. Kemi Badenoch has more neck than a giraffe on this. In the last Conservative government built an extra net 500 prison places, that was all. Had its own early release scheme because it had the problem, courts were sentencing people, there wasn't anywhere for them to go. I agree Burnham's reviewing now who gets let out early and somehow you want to exclude rapists, paedophiles, sex offenders. It probably means... fraudsters and other bad criminals are going to get out early and the people who are the victims of those will kick back. But you don't want cop killers, for instance, coming out. But it's a terrible choice that has been bequeathed by the last government to this government because you can't just conjure up a whole load of new prison places. I saw Nigel Farage saying, deport foreign criminals. Yeah, great idea. So you commit a crime, then you just get deported. Then that means you don't serve a sentence. Or open what he called nightingale prisons. Whenever an asylum centre is proposed in an old army camp, reformer first saying, don't have it there. I don't think people would want army camps housing criminals.
4: But I mean,
5: never mind. Where you are going to get the prison officers to run them?
4: You can do these deals, sort of Rwanda-style deals. David Cameron did a deal with Jamaica to build prisons there, so that Jamaican nationals who were
5: it all takes time, crimes, unfortunately,
4: and they just didn't spend the money it's very complicated and very difficult. There have been some sensible proposals in the past, but they've never really come to anything because we keep changing prime minister, and every time we change prime minister, everyone changes their mind about what needs to happen. Mm. And this is one area where you really need consistency.
3: Yeah, because obviously it's so emotive for anyone.
4: Well, yes, it's very it's a lot of political capital to expend as well, for example. You know, you have to be very bold and you have to do things that are really quite difficult.
3: Yeah.
4: And you can't do that if you're, you know, trying to keep your balance.
3: OK, let's end by looking at the front page of the Daily Star, which, of course, celebrates the life of Bill Oddie, who passed away today. We've lost a goodie and a bestie. That was the tribute by Chris Peckham. Very sad news, Kevin.
5: He was. I'd forgotten he was originally on Spring Watch. Because I remember about the goodies in particular, which I found very, very funny. Yeah. It was kind of a... Not quite a sharp Monty Python, but it was very, very funny. He used to have really great adverts in the made-up adverts. And I'm sure there was one that said something like, if you don't eat white sliced bread, you're more likely to be run over by a herd of elephants. You know, so like 4 out of 10 doctors said...
4: They were sort of 70s icons, weren't they?
5: Yeah, they were. And then he did all these bird-watching programs, but he was very engaging because he was struggling with mental health issues. Mm. And you kind of got to admire somebody who kept coming back because it must have been very, very difficult for him at times.
4: So many comedians do have mental health issues, don't they? It's a thing.
5: Well,
4: I just remember him as a twitcher. Because that's what because I was not in this country for the goodies. I don't really understand that.
5: Don't they hate being called twitchers? Don't they be birders? I mean, sorry, twitchers.
4: I apologise.
5: Sorry, I mean,
4: I apologise to the twitching community if I have
3: to get in touch.
5: No. The birder community, sorry. I think, is the one you have to apologise to.
3: Anyway, on that note, let's
4: moving on. So.
3: But now let's take a look at the league table. It's almost certainly the only time this season we'll see Spurs at the top. And that's because it's not points, but pounds, and possibly the most expensive shirt in English football history. Let's take a quick look there. Well, the new Spurs shirt is on sale for £90. Chelsea's is just one penny cheaper at £89.99, just to say that it's not 90. And no fewer than seven clubs, including champions Arsenal, will charge you £85 to wear their colours.
4: And by the way, that's probably just one of the shirts, because they always do three or four.
3: Well, there's
4: four,
3: the away, and then there's the
4: away, there's the spare, there's the, you know, footballer's mum's
3: the
4: shirt.
3: Kids' shirts are often almost as expensive,
4: almost
3: even
4: as
3: though
4: expensive.
3: They shouldn't be.
4: Yeah.
3: Kevin?
5: I think it's a rip-off and exploitation. I see Sunderland are at 70. I don't think we've released our home shirt for this season, but there's a second or third shirt being released, although Newcastle is more expensive at 85. They exploit it because you're a fan. You've got nowhere else to go. I know you have a choice whether you buy or not. I don't buy a shirt. I've got a 1990 replica. I just keep... I know, well, it'll never be out of date. Yeah. But it's kind of, you know, there's going to be a new football regulator.
3: Yeah.
5: And I hope that new football regulator gets in on
4: caps
5: on
4: the shirts. Yeah, I think
5: now absolutely because
4: I mean they cost literally nothing. I'm sure they cost nothing to make.
5: Well, there's a rising market now in counterfeit shirts.
4: I think a lot of people are going to be
5: because of this.
4: A lot of people are going to be encouraging their children to support Hull City because they have the cheapest shirt on
3: the list. How much is
4: there? I think it's £64.
5: I'm not sure there'll be that many.
4: But even that's what I would be doing.
5: Come on, the Tigers.
3: Even championship teams, their shirts are around 60.
4: Yeah.
3: Kids' shirts, 44.
4: I mean, I've spent a fortune over the years because my son supports Chelsea. Which is historic.
3: The thing with kids, you need to buy a new one every year.
4: Every year.
3: Otherwise, see.
5: But actually, a lot of adults want the new shirt. They want that season's shirt. And, you know, great. Yeah. And again, it's a choice whether you do it. You know the price, but I still feel it's a bit steep because you can't just switch clubs. Your allegiance is absolutely solid. And I think clubs should recognise that instead of just squeezing fans and seeing them as cash cows.
4: Mm. Okay. I agree.
3: Going to have to leave it there.
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0: You're watching Sky News. Now, the Israeli Prime Minister Benjamin Netanyahu has been accused by senior Israeli generals of stoking conflict in the West Bank ahead of a closely contested election. Violence escalated this weekend after Israeli forces raided at least 20 towns and villages. Several homes were demolished and dozens of people detained. Israel's military insists this is all part of a counter-terrorism operation and say more than 130 arrests have been made. A little earlier, my colleague Yalda Hakim spoke to Asil Baidoun, who's the Deputy Director of Advocacy and Campaigns at Medical Aid for Palestinians.
1: As Medical Aid for Palestinians, we have medical teams on the ground, and we are in close communications with the communities. And I know that communities in and around Nablus are facing existentialist threat amid the escalating state-backed mass settler attacks. The Palestinians there are saying that it's part of the ethnic cleansing campaign that the Israeli military are conducting. You know, over the past several days, especially during the weekend, settlers have killed and injured dozens of Palestinians, and they have enforced a lockdown over Nablus governorate, and the Israeli army stormed Nablus specialized hospital where ambulances have been blocked from reaching the Palestinians. It has been a really devastating days on Palestinians in the north. They have been prevented from reaching hospitals. They have been prevented from freedom of movement, and they were really intimidated by the intensity of settler attacks. You know, in 2026, the rate is 6 attacks per day, according to the UN.
2: So that is, you know, an increase compared to the previous year. Are the local Palestinians, the communities living there, concerned that this is just going to continue to get worse?
1: As I said, they think it's an existentialist times at the moment. The intensity of the settler attacks and the way they are backed by the Israeli army says it's part of removing them from their villages. These are Palestinians who are unarmed, and they have to deal with the amount of weapons and settler violence alone. And they're saying that they're really scared that at some point they'll either be killed or they have to find another place to live in. Settlers are doing the intimidation, the attacks on a daily basis, where Palestinians are really left with no choice.
2: When the violence erupts and flares up the way that we saw at the weekend, what sort of impact does it have on other facilities, the health facility, for example, which you represent? Just talk us through the kind of pressure and the kind of impact it has on the work that you do on the ground.
1: Just let me put you in the right context. Since 2023, Israeli state has installed more than 1,000 barriers, including checkpoints, iron gates, mud barriers, which prevented the movement of Palestinians, including prevention of access to healthcare.
0: Well, time now for a quick look at all the sports news with David.

0: Right, let's talk Wimbledon. And from a British perspective, the real headline has come from breakthrough star Arthur Ferry, who was handed a wild card to the tournament but progressed to the semi-final. As you can see, very pleased to say that Arthur joins me now. Arthur, really good to see you. Huge congratulations. What a journey you've been on the past fortnight. Can you even begin to start to sum it up?
1: Yeah, it's been an incredible fortnight. Six matches and lots of firsts. For me, it's going to take a while to all sink in and process it all. But yeah, it's been incredible.
0: Because you look at the stats. I mean, you became only the second wild card in men's singles history to make it to the semi-finals. You were ranked 114th in the world when you entered this tournament. Before it began, did you ever imagine that you could get through to the semi-finals?
1: Yeah, I've always had a lot of self-belief in my ability to play against the top players in the world. And yeah, it was just a matter of stringing wins together. And you know, in those slams, if you want to do well, you have to win a lot of matches. So yeah, that was the case. Past 2 weeks, I was able to back up wins with more good tennis and keep going. So yeah, I've always had the self-belief, and it was, yeah, in my eyes, just a matter of time.
0: And of course, beyond that second round in the singles, you were kind of Britain's only hope as we went through the tournament. Did you feel that level of expectation a lot more as the tournament progressed?
1: Not so much. I mean, I think I had, yeah, there was a lot of tension anyway as a Brit. And yeah, the last Brit definitely contributed to that as well. But no, I was just trying to focus on myself and play for myself and just focus on one match at a time.
0: One of the matches that a lot of people are talking about is that Grigor Dimitrov match, because he's so well loved at Wimbledon as well. You then also beat Kobolyi in straight sets. When you were playing those matches, how are you feeling in yourself? Because these guys, you know, seeded in the top 10 in the world and you're beating them. Does that make you think, you know, I can really compete against these guys?
1: 100%. The match against Dimitrov was, my first one on centre court and the second five-set winning in a row, so it was really a special moment. And then playing Kobolyi in quarters, my first quarter final in a Grand Slam, he'd done it before, but I felt like I was I was really confident that I could beat him. I'd beaten him in Australia, and that really helped me to believe that I could get it done.
0: Yeah, then the game against Alexander Zverev, what are your takeaways from that one?
1: Yeah, it was another step up against Alex Zverev. Yeah, an incredible player. He was riding off that win at Roland Garros and was playing with a lot of confidence. Very tough to return his serve, and he was playing freely. So difficult, but yeah, a lot of lessons learned and valuable lessons that I'm going to bring forward.
0: Yeah, and it was your birthday yesterday, men's final yesterday. Did you watch it? What did you make of it?
1: Yeah, it would have been great to be playing the final on my
2: Well, let's take a quick look at the weather forecast.
3: Dinner under the stars tonight?
4: That reminds me of our travel insurance.
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2: Well, southern Britain will see heat building again, peaking tomorrow, while the cooler north and west can expect rain at times. Scotland will be mostly wet to start the day, with heavy rain in parts of the west, while the northwest of Ireland and northwestern England can expect more patchy outbreaks. Northern Ireland, the rest of Ireland and Wales, meanwhile, look rather dull and locally damp, whereas southern and eastern England will be dry with plenty of sunshine. Scotland will see early rain clearing to the Northern Isles this morning, with a few showers moving in behind. Elsewhere, it'll turn mostly dry with sunny spells, but Northern Ireland and the northwest of Ireland can expect showers, while Wales and northwestern England will be rather gloomy with a few drizzly outbreaks. It'll be very warm in the south, hot in the southeast. Northwestern England and Wales will brighten later, but expect little change otherwise. Southern Britain looks mostly hot and sunny tomorrow, while Ireland, Northern Ireland and Scotland will be cooler with outbreaks of rain.
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0: Hello, a very good morning to you. This is Sky News. These are your latest headlines. A French mayor tells Sky News they're facing the fire of the century as the flames continues to threaten the city of Bordeaux. The Burnham Bounce polls show Labour neck and neck with Reform for the first time in more than a year. Anger in Germany about why the main suspect in the Berlin Pride attack, a known extremist with multiple convictions, was not in jail.
1: Ithaca's king is coming back.
2: Bringing vengeance.
0: And how a Hollywood film has inspired an epic rush to learn ancient Greek. Hello and very good morning to you. Thanks for joining us here on Sky News. The huge wildfire burning its way through France has driven more than a quarter of a million people from their homes. The blaze is so big that it's generating its own weather system and even lightning. The French President Emmanuel Macron has called it the biggest challenge that the country has faced since the Second World War. Sadia Chowdhury reports from Bordeaux.
3: If you're wondering why French authorities are cutting down trees when so many have already burnt, this is a fire break, a gap in the trees to cut off fuel supply. It slows down the fire, reduces the intensity. It is an invisible line of defense.
4: The fire is heading straight here, but this is one of the smartest ways to try and contain it. It reaches 15 kilometres in that direction.
3: Hundreds of trees that have stood here for 30 years sacrificed to save millions of others.
5: C'est-à-dire que nous coupons la forêt.
6: We cut the forest so that it protects this strip that is going to be created, protects the forest that is behind and also protects the village that is next to the city of Marpuy. And so we have to do this. It's important work.
3: And during an important window, as a pause in windy weather slows the fire down ahead of prolonged hot weather. This should help the firefighters. Around 90 of them have been injured, prompting this show of support from the French president.
7: I know this has affected everybody, the families, and we will be there. It's difficult because we are faced with a never-seen-before fire. We have a situation today which is the most difficult we have ever measured since the Second World War.
3: And for a monster this big, you need a weapon in the sky as well. French airspace now home to water bombers, some from the European Union, including three specialist pilots from Sweden. Their boss describes the heat in the cockpit.
8: Both the scooping and when they go into the fire site is really intense for their focus. And they are going up and down. There is a lot of turbulence. And of course, then is the heat. Sometimes it can reach even hotter when on the ground. So being in that kind of hot conditions for several hours is tough.
4: There we go. Planes in the sky. They're dumping water to try and dampen this ground. This is Cap Ferret. The fire has swept through here. You can see just how much of it is blackened and charred. And still, there are parts of this place that are smouldering. That is how hot it is. The smoke has clearly moved away from the skies. That means the sun can come straight through and heat up this ground. And that's really dangerous ahead of tomorrow's heat wave.
3: With temperatures forecast to hit 32 degrees, even on this land that's destroyed, there's serious risk of reignition. Sadia Chowdhury, Sky News, in the south of France.
0: Well, it's not just the southwest of France where wildfires are threatening. In southern Italy, firefighters have been trying to put out several fires in Maratea using water-dropping planes. 58 people have been evacuated. A wildfire has also been raging through Italy's southern Puglia region, burning large areas of pine forest and forcing the evacuation of around 300 tourists. In Spain, fires have been blazing in the country's eastern province of Castellón near Valencia. 15,000 residents have been forced to evacuate their homes as the flames swept through more than 43 square kilometres. And another large fire has been burning in Avila, north of Spain's capital, Madrid. So far, fires have scorched around 770 square kilometres in the central part of the country alone and have forced the Spanish government to declare a national fire emergency for the first time. Well, Sky's Conor Gillies has this report from Avila.
2: This is all that's left of a holiday campsite here in the Spanish mountains above Madrid. Absolutely destroyed. Look, a children's bike is all that's left behind here. The height of the summer holidays. And imagine the horror, the terror of these people as the flames were encircling this place in what has been Spain's biggest wildfire on record. Roofs completely caved in. Look over here, for example, bunk beds that have been destroyed by the weight of a roof, barbecues, air conditioning units as well, as far as we can see down there. People literally grabbing what they could and getting out of here immediately.
9: No se puede hacer nada con ello.
2: We met Maria, the owner. She came back here to survey the scene and look what is left. She tells a tale that's terrifying.
10: When we left here on the boat, we went elsewhere as they told us helicopters and planes were going to come. We went to a place that had no phone signal to be picked up. When we saw that no one came, we rowed elsewhere to get signal so we could ring. When we rowed, we saw that it was starting to burn here.
11: How does it feel returning to this?
9: Fatal.
10: I feel awful coming back here. I feel powerless. No one has told us anything. No one is helping us. We don't know anything about what's going on. It was really hard to set up this business. It has taken us 11 years to get here.
2: This campsite in this community may have lost everything, but people all around are watching, praying, hoping that they're not next.
0: Conor Gillies reporting there. Well, the wildfire is so intense that it's generating its own weather system. Here's our science and technology editor, Tom Clark.
12: After the hottest June on record in Europe, continued heatwaves through July and a wet spring feeding vegetation growth, Europe's facing a fire season like it's never seen before, with features it's never seen before, like fire clouds. And I'll come onto those in a moment. But first, this is the situation according to the latest satellite data of fires across the continent, pretty much everywhere. The week 15th to the 22nd of July saw the greatest area burned for any July week on record for the EU. But the hottest of the hotspots, of course, are those fires in France and Spain. Let's go to Spain first. And that wildfire in the Sierra Oeste here west of Madrid, the largest Spain has ever seen, forcing the evacuation of 100,000 people. Conditions overnight have actually made this fire much easier to manage. Authorities now saying they're confident they might be able to bring it under control, but they're still watching a developing fire in eastern Spain near the city of Valencia, and we've got further heat waves, 40-degree temperatures coming later in the week. But the current emergency really is in the Gironde region of France. Let's zip over there. And this is the Gironde wildfire, which is close to the largest France has ever seen as well. Conditions, again, a bit favourable there, but let's see how this fire evolved. And it shows you how important the role of the winds will be. But look at how it developed there, spreading across towards Cap Ferret when it threatened to cut people off on that peninsula, led to that very large evacuation of 200,000 people, and then started spreading further to the east. And behind all of this, of course, wind is a big factor. Here are the winds currently moving further in a northerly direction, from the north in a southerly direction, changing the dynamics of those winds. And that's really what firefighters are dealing with here. Whether if there's fuel there, it's the winds that largely dictate how these fires spread. There have been high winds. They've had some reprieve. But again, higher temperatures coming. How unprecedented? Europe deals with these fires every year. It's not a new phenomenon. Let's talk about that wind direction first. You've got Madrid here, the metropolitan area. The smoke from that wildfire in the Sierra Oeste, you can really see the scale compared to the size of the metropolitan area of Madrid there. And again, that smoke being blown in a southerly direction now. Over in France, a satellite image from over the weekend showed, yes, that wind taking the smoke out over the ocean, but now that wind shifted towards the east, bringing that smoke and the fire with it, threatening the city of Bordeaux, only 7 miles from the fire front now, but also taking that smoke into the city where it can present real problems to people with asthma or other breathing conditions, hence the need for face masks being given out by the French authorities. The situation in France reveals that they have seen already breaking all records for not just the number of fires that they record compared to average winds, and that's really what firefighters are dealing with here. Whether if there's fuel there, it's the winds that largely dictate how these fires spread. There have been high winds, they've had some reprieve, but again, higher temperatures coming. How unprecedented? Europe deals with these fires every year. It's not a new phenomenon. Let's talk about that wind direction first. You've got Madrid here, the metropolitan area. The smoke from that wildfire in the Sierra Oeste, you can really see the scale compared to the size of the metropolitan area of Madrid there. And again, that smoke being blown in a southerly direction now. Over in France, a satellite image from over the weekend showed, yes, that wind taking the smoke out over the ocean, but now that wind shifted towards the east, bringing that smoke and the fire with it, threatening the city of Bordeaux, only 7 miles from the fire front now, but also taking that smoke into the city where it can present real problems to people with asthma or other breathing conditions, hence the need for face masks being given out by the French authorities. The situation in France reveals that they have seen already breaking all records for not just the number of fires that they record compared to average, but also the extent of wildfires as well, the amount of area burned. And the other thing they're seeing in France, which has complicated the efforts to fight it, are something called pyrocumulonimbus. That's a fire cloud. These have only really been documented before in very intense wildfires in North America and in Australia. And what's happening here is the heat generated by that intense wildfire, fueled by forest in this Gironde area, is taking hot air high into the atmosphere, up to 9 kilometres high, drawing winds in below it and creating very similar conditions that you see during a thunderstorm. Those winds can essentially create the fire's own weather system, making them very hard to predict and manage. But they can also, if it gets intense enough, cause lightning strikes, dry lightning, no rain, which is the downside here, but that lightning can cause subsequent fires. That's something authorities in France haven't seen before. The scale of this fire, something they haven't dealt with in recent history, and fits very much in the models that climate scientists put out for what is still the fastest warming continent on the planet, Europe, right now.
0: Tom Clark reporting there. Well, a little earlier we heard from Jerome Steff, the mayor of Sestas, which is a town just south of Bordeaux. This is what he had to say about the wildfires.
13: This fire is so enormous. When you think you won a battle, just one day or sometimes just 2 hours after, it becomes more and more stronger, and it becomes so enormous. It's something we have never seen in France. I think this is the fire of the century. With this kind of situation, we never get all the necessary resources. For example, we get 2,700 firefighters, we get 18 airplanes, and we get 1,500 military people. It appears quite enormous as resources, but against this kind of fire, it's never enough. So we try to get more and more resources, but each time we put more and more men, the fire become more and more strong. So the struggle is so unequal.
0: Jerome Steff speaking a little earlier. Well, Andy Burnham has now met his first foreign leader as Prime Minister, welcoming Ukraine's President Zelensky to Portsmouth. He also had good news closer to home, as our Deputy Political Editor Sam Coates explains.
14: Nigel Farage and Andy Burnham are now neck and neck as the new Prime Minister steps out onto the world stage for the first time. A week in, and there's a Burnham bounce. For the first time since last April, Labour is no longer behind Reform. A new YouGov Sky News Times poll puts Labour and Reform UK both on 22, the Tories on 21, Greens on 13 and Lib Dems on 11. It's the first time Labour hasn't been behind Nigel Farage's Reform in 15 months. But Andy Burnham told me he knows he can't bank on the polls. Do you know that what goes up can come down, right?
15: Indeed. Yeah, of course. I mean, I wouldn't get carried away by any poll. I am talking a lot about Britain believing again and getting its hope back, and I'm not going to apologise for that.
14: He's here in Portsmouth doing some things the same as his predecessor, like standing shoulder to shoulder with President Zelensky.
15: We are with Ukraine 100%. I am personally with you 100%.
14: But he's doing some things differently too. Unlike Rachel Reeves, he has shut down suggestions that he might scrap stamp duty or council tax in the first budget later this year. Could you reassure people looking to buy right now that you won't change or scrap stamp duty in the next budget?
15: Yes, I can say that quite clearly. That won't be happening.
14: And on the sign of a political honeymoon, calling for cross-party talks. Andy Burnham not letting differences on tax with the Tories scupper hopes for social care reform.
15: Credit to the leaders of the two main parties, Kemi Badenoch and Ed Davey, both of whom have reached out over the weekend to say they're prepared to engage in talks. I think, you know, it's one thing to say that and, you know, another to actually then mean it and try and find common ground. But let's try.
14: On the world stage, praise from a global figure rises in the polls, enjoying the moment while it lasts.
0: Sam Coates reporting there. Now, armed police will be deployed to protect people at this year's Brighton Pride Festival. Specialist teams, including plainclothes officers, will also be on the streets following the attack on Berlin's Pride event over the weekend, in which one person was killed. There's growing anger in Germany about why the main suspect, who was known as an extremist, was not in jail. Sky's Molly Malone has the latest from Berlin.
16: The moods and the conversation here today very much shifting from a city that has been in immediate shock to one with some serious questions, because this was an attacker shot and killed yesterday by the police here, but that was very much known to the police, known to the authorities, a 21-year-old German citizen with Islamist connections, a man that had tried to join ISIS, to join the Islamic State. He travelled to Lebanon and he'd been radicalised. And this bit's important. He'd been serving a suspended sentence for preparing a serious act of violence. But under German law, he'd been treated as a juvenile. He was 20 at the time when he was issued that suspended sentence. And that is something where I think we could see some change. That is where the political pressure is coming, with the government today promising to look at tightening laws for sentencing minors, and all of that feeding into what many people have been saying here today. Could this attack have been prevented? Should the authorities, should the police have seen this attacker coming? And could this attack be used by the far right to galvanise political momentum? Here's a flavour of what some of those people have been saying today.
17: I was there with friends. For luck, I went to home earlier. And then I saw this message from a friend, and it was horrible, terrible.
18: I mean, the thing is, it was deeply political, but it was deeply homophobic. It's a queer politics, and people are making it a racist issue. People are jumping on it who've never stood for the queer people at all, speaking for queer people, and it's all just gross. And for the fact of police, I was at a table where there were so many police officers. I do find it incredible that somehow a car got through here.
16: If that's the police investigation, if that's how people are feeling, there is, of course, the raw shock and immediacy here. We saw yesterday people laying flowers, laying candles, hugging each other, crying. And I have to say, having watched them and watched them do the same today, the emotion felt just as raw, because they were remembering the victims of this attack. We learnt today that the woman that was killed was a Polish citizen. She'd come to Berlin with her daughter. She'd gone to the Pride event with her daughter. We know as well that 29 other people were injured in this attack, one of them in intensive care with stab wounds. The questions, the scrutiny is, of course, about those people.
0: Molly Malone reporting there. You are watching Sky News. Plenty more still to come, including we'll have the latest as the sentencing of a fraudulent funeral director who failed to bury bodies begins.
19: Oh. I bet right now you often find yourself asking why. Why was a certain decision taken? Why did something happen? Why did they say or do that? I'm Neil Paterson, and it's my job as a journalist to find out why. Just explain why.
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0: enough.
1: It was never said to us as victims. It was said to the camera. It means nothing. I think it's more sorry for being caught out and losing his life and going to prison.
0: Tristan Essex believed his grandmother, Jessie Stockdale, had been cremated by Robert Bush and was given ashes Bush said were hers, until police told him the cremation had never taken place and his grandmother's body had been found inside Legacy Funeral Directors. He said hearing the detail of Bush's crimes as his sentencing began was overwhelming.
1: Absolutely mortified. I actually had to come out of the court and potentially miss mom being read out. I just couldn't stand it. Everything that we thought was potentially happening, what I'd done, within three people's statements have been confirmed. It took advantage of people when they was at the lowest they could ever be in their lives and get hit home too much. It's unbearable.
0: Robert Bush has admitted 67 charges spanning over a decade against more than 300 victims. They include fraud and preventing lawful burials after 30 bodies were found at his premises months after they had died. Several of his victims read out their own statements in court today, some struggling to hold back tears. Jane Rimmington, whose mother Shirley was inside Legacy for nearly 6 months, said, "Horrific pictures came into my mind of what she would look like, and they wouldn't go away. They still don't. My happy memories are overridden with horror." We heard for the first time today the details of how Robert Bush's crimes were discovered, almost by chance. While Bush was on holiday in America, he'd asked another funeral director's Evergreen to help with moving a body. A casual worker he'd employed told them that Bush would not let them inside Legacy and then said, "You don't know the half of it. Bodies have been in there for years." After persuading the worker to let them in, they called the police and Bush was arrested as he came back through Heathrow Airport.
2: "I'm arresting you at the current time on suspicion of preventing the lawful and decent burial of multiple dead bodies and fraud by false representation and fraud by abuse of position."
0: The court is expecting to hear from over 200 people affected by Robert Bush's crimes throughout the week before his sentence is handed down. The scale of his offending and the pain he caused laid bare. Katie Barnfield, Sky News at Hull Crown Court.
3: Now, Christopher Nolan's film adaptation of The Odyssey has been a box office hit, but it also seems to have inspired thousands to learn Greek. An analysis of Google searches by the language learning platform Preply shows that searches for Learn Greek in the UK have risen by nearly 550% in a month. Here's some of the trailer.
4: Ithaca's king is coming back.
5: Bring him vengeance.

0: bringing it all.
1: Well, even though Homer's Odyssey was composed in ancient Greek nearly 3,000 years ago, experts say the film has inspired audiences to connect with the mythology and history depicted in Nolan's latest blockbuster. Well, Dr. Lucy Jackson, Associate Professor of Classics and Ancient History at the University of Durham, says she is delighted by what's happening.
2: It's a really exciting thing when so many people are coming into contact with something that we perhaps slightly jealously have guarded, but something that we hold incredibly dear and something that we know a lot about. And to have that shared with so many people is really exciting. And it's great, been great to see such a brilliant response.
1: Let's take a quick look at the weather forecast now.
3: I hope we haven't forgotten anything.
4: Travel insurance. I tick that box.
3: Yeah, but remember what you forgot last year.
5: All Clear Travel Insurance sponsors Sky News Weather.
1: Well, southern Britain will see heat building again, peaking tomorrow, while the cooler north and west can expect rain at times. Scotland will be mostly wet to start the day, with heavy rain in parts of the west, while the northwest of Ireland and northwestern England can expect more patchy outbreaks. Northern Ireland and the rest of Ireland and Wales, meanwhile, look rather dull and locally damp, whereas southern and eastern England will be dry with plenty of sunshine.
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1: Well, you are watching Sky News. Thanks a lot for joining us. Plenty more still to come this hour, including another look at this morning's papers.

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0: Well, time now for a look at today's papers and more highlights from The Wrap with Barbara Serra.
1: Time now to see what's making the front pages of tomorrow's papers. Well, according to the Financial Times, one of Andy Burnham's planned welfare reforms involves asking schools to tailor their curriculum to encourage pupils to get into work that might be needed locally. Teach pupils for local jobs is how The Guardian describes it. And that story is also on the front page of The Telegraph with this headline, Burnham axes Blair's university vision. Andy Burnham is also on the front of the Daily Mail with speculation the new prime minister could impose a 10% tax on all inheritance. The Eye describes the fight against European wildfires as a race against time before the next heat wave hits. The Metro reports on the sentencing hearing for funeral director Robert Bush, including emotional testimony from the loved ones of people whose remains he mistreated. Sorry will never be enough is how the Mirror sums up those victim impact statements. Well, also on that story, The Express has the headline, Bodies were piled up like in a horror scene. Meanwhile, the Star pays tribute to the comedian and wildlife presenter Bill Oddie, whose death was announced today. Okay. So lots of different stories there on the front pages and quite a lot of pictures, of course, coming from Europe. But let's start by looking at the front page of The Guardian. That story that we were also talking about a little bit earlier with Rob. Teach pupils for local jobs, Burnham tells schools. And as we were mentioning there, it's a change, Sarah, isn't it, from the Tony Blair era, kind of pushing everyone into uni.
2: Yes, The Telegraph was right to point this out, actually, because that was the whole sort of, that was the whole drive of, he wanted 50% of people to go to university, and that's been the sort of... But now ever since university fees came in, really, there's been this gradual sense that, you know, are these degrees actually worth it? And there's been a lot of criticism of some degrees just not being worth, you know, university students not finding work. Again, you
1: know, and the cost of the loans.
2: And you end up with £50,000 worth of debt before you've even started. And I think there's a sense that there are far too many people overqualified to do none of the things that we want them to do, and perhaps there has to be a return to a more vocational set of training. I mean, the Conservatives did try this with apprenticeships and, trying to big up vocational training, but it's very difficult to get the balance right.
1: Why do you think they failed then?
2: Well, I think a lot of people do still want their kids to go to university, actually. I think that's a very fundamental thing, this sort of sense that, you know, especially if you didn't go to university, it feels like a progression, doesn't it? And, you know, so I suppose, and I think the idea that you say to your 16-year-old, well, you know, why don't you just be a plumber, those jobs are very well paid and they're very in demand, but perhaps, you know, because of the Tony Blair thing, there's a sense that you should...
1: Interestingly, AI might change that, though, because now there's a lot of jobs that are very vulnerable, and actually being a plumber it is not.
3: Yeah, I was the first in my family to go to university, and I didn't bother going to graduation. Yes, I did graduate and get a degree, but I just got it set in the ports. But as a visiting professor at the University of Sunderland, you see the pride of the students and the parents and their families on graduation day, and a lot of them are first-generation students, and it's very, very... moving. Now, that target of 50%, I think it was probably the right target. And the people who own and run the country, they send all their kids, because you look up the deciles, the cohorts of income, the people at the top, very high percentage go to university, and it comes down to the almost every decile comes down, and the poorest or the lowest earning 10% send the fewest proportions. And I think to try and get those kids into university is a noble goal for them and the country. Now, Keir Starmer at the last Labour conference in Liverpool effectively dropped the 50% because he started talking more broadly in the number of kids doing vocational training. And I think it's right. You want the two together.
2: You mentioned AI.
3: You don't want vocational training to be second best.
2: No, you don't.
3: You know, but if you've got a whole different system of qualifications, you want the same qualifications. You might be academic, you might be vocational, might be a mix, but you want the same.
1: But actually, you want a job and a career.
2: You want a job and a career. But the thing is there is this still, I think there is still a hangover from the grammar school secondary modern days, where, you know, if you went to grammar school, it was because you were academic, you were somehow sort of. And then if you went to secondary modern, it was because it was a more kind of vocational trade. And I think there's a snobbery around that still persists, totally wrongly, because it's irrational. Yeah. But I think AI, you mentioned AI, I think AI is really important because people who are in the world of AI have said this. They have said that AI will take those jobs that are traditionally white-collar jobs, and then the ones that will remain will be the manual jobs, which, you know, we don't really teach anymore.
1: I think it was the Times or the Sunday Times a few weeks ago that had a whole list of the professions that were really threatened by AI. I mean, things like lawyers, actually. Yeah. So it'd be interesting to see whether maybe he can. We don't say that. It'd be interesting to see whether he might use the changes that AI.
2: For example,
1: are
2: things like
1: up.
2: You know, translators. You know, now it's all done by AI. So these are jobs that, you know, are very skilled, but because AI has this fast processing capacity, I would like to say I did write a piece in the Mail on Sunday about AI and about Burnham, and I think it's one of the it is probably one of the most important things that should be on his list, because we need to have a strategy to deal with AI,
3: it's
2: because
3: be
2: it
3: huge.
2: Is coming and it is going to change the world.
3: Yeah, absolutely.
2: And I just don't get that sense yet. Yeah. But that's
3: we do need more plumbers, electricians, builders, carers.
1: Sunday Times a few weeks ago that had a whole list of the professions that were really threatened by AI. I mean, things like lawyers, actually.
2: Yeah.
1: So it'd be interesting to see whether maybe he can. We don't say that. It'd be interesting to see whether he might use the changes that AI.
2: For example,
1: are
2: things like
1: up.
2: You know, translators. You know, now it's all done by AI. So these are jobs that, you know, are very skilled, but because AI has this fast processing capacity, I would like to say I did write a piece in the Mail on Sunday about AI and about Burnham, and I think it's one of the it is probably one of the most important things that should be on his list, because we need to have a strategy to deal with AI,
3: it's
2: because
3: be
2: it
3: huge.
2: Is coming and it is going to change the world.
3: Yeah, absolutely.
2: And I just don't get that sense yet. Yeah. But that's
3: we do need more plumbers, electricians, builders, carers, people doing all those jobs. But they haven't been as highly prized. And Burnham recognises that, and he's spoken repeatedly about the need to have more vocational training and stop it appearing a Cinderella service.
1: If we look at the front pages, I mean, The Guardian had the straight take, and actually the angle of universities was the headline in the Daily Telegraph that's up there. Burnham axes Blair's university vision. Let's talk about some other announcements that Andy Burnham has made. Front page of the Daily Mail, let's go to you, Sarah. Their headline, Burnham's 18 billion death tax nightmare. Now, this presumably is linked to some of the
2: social
1: announcements,
2: care.
1: Which he hasn't really made, but sort of hinted at, for social care. Why are they calling it a death tax?
2: Well, because the idea that you're going to take people's inheritance away to pay, you know, I think there's a perception that you would like to leave something for your children or for the next generation. And if you're going to be taxed hard on what you have saved up all your life and the assets that you have accrued, Kevin is smiling at me.
1: We'll find out why soon.
3: I always say to my children, if I leave them something and they pay inheritance tax, they've done incredibly well.
2: Yeah. Yeah. So, but I think that it will be felt as so many of the... So the mood music coming from Burnham is quite let's clobber the middle classes, let's clobber the south of England. And I think, you know, the Daily Mail is a champion for those people. And I think the Daily Mail feels quite rightly, as do I, that, you know, if you work hard and you save and you're a striver, you should be able to keep as much of it as you want or as you can and pass it on.
3: I don't think
2: so. This is a quite a fundamental thing.
3: I don't think that is his tune and what he's planning to do. He's not out to clobber the middle classes and the
1: He's going to come up
3: England.
1: With 18 billion
3: but at the yes, you do. And of course, now the big complaint from the middle classes is parents having to sell their homes to pay for their care. Somebody's got to pay for this care. I don't want my parents' home sold. I want to inherit it. Well, how are you going to pay? So you can either pay through a tax system and try and make it fair, or you're going to be selling your house, because you have to contribute to your care if you've got assets of more than £24,000. And many middle class families are being hit by the current system.
2: Alzheimer's care or dementia care or sort of adult social care costs about £100,000 a year. Mm-hmm. And that's not even...
3: So who's going to pay for it? How are we going to pay for it? Yeah.
2: Well, I mean, I think we should look at the European model.
3: Yeah, but then you're going to have to pay model. You have to pay premiums for £100,000. They're going to be sky high, though.
2: Well, you could plan for
3: those
2: it.
3: Premiums. If you come up with a publicly funded system and it's when you're dead, and as my mum says, your shrouds have no pockets, you can't take it with you, the money comes from your... From your estate, you will have. You may be able to have free care when you're.
1: Well, it'll be interesting to see when he actually outlines what his plans are, exactly. You know, where that goes. But let's take a look and hear what Kemi Badenoch has been saying. Front page of The Telegraph. Now, she's demanded that Labour introduce emergency legislation to stop the early release of serious sexual and violent offenders.
2: She's completely right about this.
1: I mean, and the early release thing has been in the news,
2: yes,
1: of course.
2: But why are they releasing these people? There are lots of people in jails who could be released who aren't paedophiles, who aren't murderers. Why are they releasing violent criminals? I don't understand it. The thing about this is that a lot of the victims of paedophile gangs are feeling... I mean, they're getting letters basically saying the guy who totally ruined your existence is about to be out in September.
1: I mean, there's a huge
2: question. There's nothing we can do about it. We can't tell you whether he's going to live. We can't tell you what he's going to be doing. They seem to have no rights at all. All the rights seem to be with the criminals.
1: I mean, but the push is prison overcrowding.
2: Well, of course the push is prison overcrowding, but, I mean, successive justice secretaries have tried to do something about prison overcrowding, but nobody ever wants to spend any money on it.
3: Sarah... Kemi Badenoch has more neck than a giraffe on this. In the last Conservative government built an extra net 500 prison places, that was all. Had its own early release scheme because it had the problem, courts were sentencing people, there wasn't anywhere for them to go. I agree Burnham's reviewing now who gets let out early, and somehow you want to exclude rapists, paedophiles, sex offenders. It probably means... fraudsters and other bad criminals are going to get out early, and the people who are the victims of those will kick back. But you don't want cop killers, for instance, coming out. But it's a terrible choice that has been bequeathed by the last government to this government, because you can't just conjure up a whole load of new prison places. I saw Nigel Farage saying, deport foreign criminals. Yeah, great idea. So you commit a crime, then you just get deported. Then that means you don't serve a sentence. Or open what he called nightingale prisons. Whenever an asylum centre is proposed in an old army camp, reform our first saying, don't have it there. I don't think people would want army camps housing criminals.
2: But I mean,
3: never mind. Where you are going to get the prison officers to run them?
2: You can do these deals, sort of Rwanda-style deals. David Cameron did a deal with Jamaica to build prisons there, so that Jamaican nationals who were
3: it all
2: who
3: takes
2: committed
3: time,
2: crimes,
3: unfortunately,
2: and they just didn't spend the money it's very complicated and very difficult. There have been some sensible proposals in the past, but they've never really come to anything because we keep changing prime minister, and every time we change prime minister, everyone changes their mind about what needs to happen. Mm. And this is one area where you really need consistency.
1: Yeah, because obviously it's so emotive for anyone.
2: Well, yes, it's very it's a lot of political capital to expend as well, for example. You know, you have to be very bold and you have to do things that are really quite difficult.
1: Yeah.
2: And you can't do that if you're, you know, trying to keep your bounce.
1: OK, let's end by looking at the front page of the Daily Star, which, of course, celebrates the life of Bill Oddie, who passed away today. We've lost a goodie and a bestie. That was the tribute by Chris Peckham. Very sad news, Kevin.
3: He was. I'd forgotten he was originally on Spring Watch.
1: Because
3: I remember him at the goodies in particular, which I found very, very funny. It was kind of a... not quite a sharp Monty Python, but it was very, very funny. He used to have really great adverts in the made-up adverts. And I'm sure there was one that said something like, if you don't eat white sliced bread, you're more likely to be run over by a herd of elephants. You know, so like 4 out of 10 doctors said...
2: They were sort of 70s icons, yeah. Weren't they?
3: Yeah, they were. And then he, you know, then he did all these bird-watching programs, but he was very engaging because he was struggling with mental health issues, and you kind of got to admire somebody who, you know, kept coming back because it must have been very, very difficult for him at times.
2: So many comedians do have mental health issues, don't they? I mean, I remember him as a twitcher. Because that's what I was not in this country for the goodies. I don't really understand that.
3: Don't they hate being called twitchers? Don't they be birders? I mean, sort of twitchers.
2: I apologise.
3: Sorry, I mean,
2: I apologise to the twitching community.
1: They'll get in touch.
3: No. The birder community, sorry. I think, is the one you have to apologise to.
1: Anyway, on that note, let's
2: moving on. So.
1: But now let's take a look at the league table. It's almost certainly the only time this season we'll see Spurs at the top. And that's because it's not points, but pounds and possibly the most expensive shirt in English football history. Let's take a quick look there. Well, the new Spurs shirt is on sale for £90. Chelsea's is just one penny cheaper at £89.99, just to say that it's not 90. And no fewer than 7 clubs, including champions Arsenal, will charge you £85 to wear their colours.
2: And by the way, that's probably just one of the shirts, because they always do three or four.
1: Well, there's the away, and then
2: there's the spare, there's the, you know, footballer's mum's
1: shirt. The kids' shirts are often almost as expensive,
2: almost
1: even
2: as expensive,
1: though they shouldn't be.
2: Yeah.
1: Kevin?
3: I think it's a rip-off and exploitation. I see Sunderland are at 70. I don't think we've released our home shirt for this season, but there's a second or third shirt being released, although Newcastle is more expensive at 85. They exploit it because you're a fan. You've got nowhere else to go. I know you have a choice whether you buy or not. I don't buy a shirt. I've got a 1990 replica. I just keep... I know, well, it'll never be out of date. Yeah. But it's kind of, you know, there's going to be a new football regulator.
2: Yeah.
3: And I hope that new football regulator gets in on
2: caps
3: on
2: the shirts.
3: Shirt.
2: Yeah, I think
3: no, absolutely,
2: idea.
3: Because
2: I mean, they cost literally nothing. I'm sure they cost nothing to make.
3: Well, there's a rising market now in counterfeit shirts.
2: I think a lot of people are going to be...
3: Because of this.
2: A lot of people are going to be encouraging their children to support Hull City because they have the cheapest shirt on
1: how
2: the list.
1: How much is there?
2: I think it's 49...
3: Well, 64. Yeah.
2: £64.
3: I'm not sure there'll be that many.
2: But even... I don't know, but that's what I would be doing.
3: Come on, the Tigers. Yeah,
1: even championship teams, their shirts are around 60.
2: Yeah.
1: Kids' shirts, 44.
2: I mean, I've spent a fortune over the years because my son supports Chelsea. Which is historic.
1: The thing with kids, you need to buy a new one every year.
2: Every year.
1: Otherwise,
3: But actually, a lot of adults want the new shirt. They want that season's shirt. And, you know, great. Yeah. And again, it's a choice whether you do it. You know the price. But I still feel it's a bit steep because you can't just switch clubs. Your allegiance is absolutely solid. And I think clubs should recognise that instead of just squeezing fans and seeing them as cash cows. Mm.
2: Okay. I agree.
1: Going to have to leave it there.
0: Well, coming up next here on Sky News, we'll take a look at all the sports news, including Chelsea looking to add Premier League experience to their squad, with the club targeting Jordan Henderson and Danny Welbeck.

0: You're watching Sky News. Now, the Israeli Prime Minister Benjamin Netanyahu has been accused by senior Israeli generals of stoking conflict in the West Bank ahead of a closely contested election. Violence escalated this weekend after Israeli forces raided at least 20 towns and villages. Several homes were demolished and dozens of people detained. Israel's military insists this is all part of a counter-terrorism operation and say more than 130 arrests have been made. A little earlier, my colleague Yalda Hakim spoke to Asil Baidoun, who's the Deputy Director of Advocacy and Campaigns at Medical Aid for Palestinians.
1: As Medical Aid for Palestinians, we have medical teams on the ground, and we are in close communications with the communities. And I know that communities in and around Nablus are facing existentialist threat amid the escalating state-backed mass settler attacks. The Palestinians there are saying that it's part of the ethnic cleansing campaign that the Israeli military are conducting. You know, over the past several days, especially during the weekend, settlers have killed and injured dozens of Palestinians, and they have enforced a lockdown over Nablus governorate, and the Israeli army stormed Nablus specialized hospital where ambulances have been blocked from reaching the Palestinians. It has been a really devastating days on Palestinians in the north. They have been prevented from reaching hospitals. They have been prevented from freedom of movement, and they were really intimidated by the intensity of settler attacks. You know, in 2026, the rate is 6 attacks per day, according to the UN.
2: So that is, you know, an increase compared to the previous year. Are the local Palestinians, the communities living there, concerned that this is just going to continue to get worse?
1: As I said, they think it's an existentialist times at the moment. The intensity of the settler attacks and the way they are backed by the Israeli army says it's part of removing them from their villages. These are Palestinians who are unarmed, and they have to deal with the amount of weapons and settler violence alone. And they're saying that they're really scared that at some point they'll either be killed or they have to find another place to live in. Settlers are doing the intimidation, the attacks on a daily basis, where Palestinians are really left with no choice.
2: When the violence erupts and flares up the way that we saw at the weekend, what sort of impact does it have on other facilities, the health facility, for example, which you represent? Just talk us through the kind of pressure and the kind of impact it has on the work that you do on the ground.
1: Just let me put you in the right context. Since 2023, Israeli state has installed more than 1,000 barriers, including checkpoints, iron gates, mud barriers, which prevented the movement of Palestinians, including prevention of access to healthcare.
0: Well, time now for a quick look at all the sports news with David.

0: Right, let's talk Wimbledon. And from a British perspective, the real headline has come from breakthrough star Arthur Ferry, who was handed a wild card to the tournament but progressed to the semi-final. As you can see, very pleased to say that Arthur joins me now. Arthur, really good to see you. Huge congratulations. What a journey you've been on the past fortnight. Can you even begin to start to sum it up?
1: Yeah, it's been an incredible fortnight. Six matches and lots of firsts. For me, it's going to take a while to all sink in and process it all. But yeah, it's been incredible.
0: Because you look at the stats. I mean, you became only the second wild card in men's singles history to make it to the semi-finals. You were ranked 114th in the world when you entered this tournament. Before it began, did you ever imagine that you could get through to the semi-finals?
1: Yeah, I've always had a lot of self-belief in my ability to play against the top players in the world. And yeah, it was just a matter of stringing wins together. And you know, in those slams, if you want to do well, you have to win a lot of matches. So yeah, that was the case. Past 2 weeks, I was able to back up wins with more good tennis and keep going. So yeah, I've always had the self-belief, and it was, yeah, in my eyes, just a matter of time.
0: And of course, beyond that second round in the singles, you were kind of Britain's only hope as we went through the tournament. Did you feel that level of expectation a lot more as the tournament progressed?
1: Not so much. I mean, I think there was a lot of tension anyway as a Brit. And yeah, the last Brit definitely contributed to that as well. But no, I was just trying to focus on myself and play for myself and just focus on one match at a time.
0: One of the matches that a lot of people are talking about is that Grigor Dimitrov match, because he's so well-loved at Wimbledon as well. You then also beat Kaboli in straight sets. When you were playing those matches, how are you feeling in yourself? Because these guys, you know, seeded in the top 10 in the world, and you're beating them. Does that make you think, you know, I can really compete against these guys?
1: 100%. The match against Dimitrov was, my first one on centre court, and the second five-set winning in a row, so it was really a special moment. And then playing Kaboli in quarters, my first quarter final in a Grand Slam, he'd done it before, but I felt like I was I was really confident that I could beat him. I'd beaten him in Australia, and that really helped me to believe that I could get it done.
0: Yeah, then the game against Alexander Zverev, what are your takeaways from that one?
1: Yeah, it was another step up against Alex Zverev. Yeah, an incredible player. He was riding off that win at Roland Garros and was playing with a lot of confidence. Very tough to return his serve, and he was playing freely. So difficult, but yeah, a lot of lessons learned and valuable lessons that I'm going to bring forward.
0: Yeah, and it was your birthday yesterday, men's final yesterday. Did you watch it? What did you make of it?
1: Yeah, it would have been great to be playing the final on my...
2: Well, let's take a quick look at the weather forecast.
3: Dinner under the stars tonight?
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2: Well, southern Britain will see heat building again, peaking tomorrow, while the cooler north and west can expect rain at times. Scotland will be mostly wet to start the day, with heavy rain in parts of the west, while the northwest of Ireland and northwestern England can expect more patchy outbreaks. Northern Ireland, the rest of Ireland and Wales, meanwhile, look rather dull and locally damp, whereas southern and eastern England will be dry with plenty of sunshine. Scotland will see early rain clearing to the Northern Isles this morning, with a few showers moving in behind. Elsewhere, it'll turn mostly dry with sunny spells, but Northern Ireland and the northwest of Ireland can expect showers, while Wales and northwestern England will be rather gloomy with a few drizzly outbreaks. It'll be very warm in the south, hot in the southeast. Northwestern England and Wales will brighten later, but expect little change otherwise. Southern Britain looks mostly hot and sunny tomorrow, while Ireland, Northern Ireland and Scotland will be cooler with outbreaks of rain.
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0: Hello, a very good morning to you. This is Sky News. These are your latest headlines. A French mayor tells Sky News they're facing the fire of the century as the flames continues to threaten the city of Bordeaux. The Burnham Bounce polls show Labour neck and neck with Reform for the first time in more than a year. Anger in Germany about why the main suspect in the Berlin Pride attack, a known extremist with multiple convictions, was not in jail.
1: Ithaca's king is coming back.
2: Bringing vengeance.
0: And how a Hollywood film has inspired an epic rush to learn ancient Greek. Hello and very good morning to you. Thanks for joining us here on Sky News. The huge wildfire burning its way through France has driven more than a quarter of a million people from their homes. The blaze is so big that it's generating its own weather system and even lightning. The French President Emmanuel Macron has called it the biggest challenge that the country has faced since the Second World War. Sadia Chowdhury reports from Bordeaux.
3: If you're wondering why French authorities are cutting down trees when so many have already burnt, this is a fire break, a gap in the trees to cut off fuel supply. It slows down the fire, reduces the intensity. It is an invisible line of defense.
4: The fire is heading straight here, but this is one of the smartest ways to try and contain it. It reaches 15 kilometres in that direction.
3: Hundreds of trees that have stood here for 30 years sacrificed to save millions of others.
5: C'est-à-dire que nous coupons la forêt.
6: We cut the forest so that it protects this strip that is going to be created, protects the forest that is behind and also protects the village that is next to the city of Marpuy. And so we have to do this. It's important work.
3: And during an important window, as a pause in windy weather slows the fire down ahead of prolonged hot weather. This should help the firefighters. Around 90 of them have been injured, prompting this show of support from the French president.
7: I know this has affected everybody, the families, and we will be there. It's difficult because we are faced with a never-seen-before fire. We have a situation today which is the most difficult we have ever measured since the Second World War.
3: And for a monster this big, you need a weapon in the sky as well. French airspace now home to water bombers, some from the European Union, including three specialist pilots from Sweden. Their boss describes the heat in the cockpit.
8: Both the scooping and when they go into the fire site is really intense for their focus. And they are going up and down. There is a lot of turbulence. And, of course, then it's the heat. Sometimes it can reach even hotter when on the ground. So being in that kind of hot conditions for several hours is tough.
4: There we go. Planes in the sky. They're dumping water to try and dampen this ground. This is Cap Ferret. The fire has swept through here. You can see just how much of it is blackened and charred. And still, there are parts of this place that are smouldering. That is how hot it is. The smoke has clearly moved away from the skies. That means the sun can come straight through and heat up this ground. And that's really dangerous ahead of tomorrow's heat wave.
3: With temperatures forecast to hit 32 degrees, even on this land that's destroyed, there's serious risk of reignition. Sadia Chowdhury, Sky News, in the south of France.
0: Well, it's not just the southwest of France where wildfires are threatening. In southern Italy, firefighters have been trying to put out several fires in Maratea using water-dropping planes. 58 people have been evacuated. A wildfire has also been raging through Italy's southern Puglia region, burning large areas of pine forest and forcing the evacuation of around 300 tourists. In Spain, fires have been blazing in the country's eastern province of Castellón near Valencia. 15,000 residents have been forced to evacuate their homes as the flames swept through more than 43 square kilometres. And another large fire has been burning in Avila, north of Spain's capital, Madrid. So far, fires have scorched around 770 square kilometres in the central part of the country alone and have forced the Spanish government to declare a national fire emergency for the first time. Well, Sky's Conor Gillies has this report from Avila.
2: This is all that's left of a holiday campsite here in the Spanish mountains above Madrid. Absolutely destroyed. Look, a children's bike is all that's left behind here. The height of the summer holidays. And imagine the horror, the terror of these people as the flames were encircling this place in what has been Spain's biggest wildfire on record. Roofs completely caved in. Look over here, for example, bunk beds that have been destroyed by the weight of a roof, barbecues, air conditioning units as well, as far as we can see down there. People literally grabbing what they could and getting out of here immediately.
9: No se puede hacer nada con él.
2: We met Maria, the owner. She came back here to survey the scene and look what is left. She tells a tale that's terrifying.
10: When we left here on the boat, we went elsewhere as they told us helicopters and planes were going to come. We went to a place that had no phone signal to be picked up. When we saw that no one came, we rode elsewhere to get signal so we could ring. When we rode, we saw that it was starting to burn here.
11: How does it feel returning to this?
9: Fatal.
10: I feel awful coming back here. I feel powerless. No one has told us anything. No one is helping us. We don't know anything about what's going on. It was really hard to set up this business. It has taken us 11 years to get here.
2: This campsite in this community may have lost everything, but people all around are watching, praying, hoping that they're not next.
0: Conor Gillies reporting there. Well, the wildfire is so intense that it's generating its own weather system. Here's our science and technology editor, Tom Clark.
12: After the hottest June on record in Europe, continued heatwaves through July and a wet spring feeding vegetation growth, Europe's facing a fire season like it's never seen before, with features it's never seen before, like fire clouds. And I'll come onto those in a moment. But first, this is the situation. According to the latest satellite data of fires across the continent, pretty much everywhere, the week 15th to the 22nd of July saw the greatest area burned for any July week on record for the EU. But the hottest of the hotspots, of course, are those fires in France and Spain. Let's go to Spain first. And that wildfire in the Sierra Oeste here west of Madrid, the largest Spain has ever seen, forcing the evacuation of 100,000 people. Conditions overnight have actually made this fire much easier to manage. Authorities now saying they're confident they might be able to bring it under control, but they're still watching a developing fire in eastern Spain near the city of Valencia, and we've got further heat waves, 40-degree temperatures coming later in the week. But the current emergency really is in the Gironde region of France. Let's zip over there. And this is the Gironde wildfire, which is close to the largest France has ever seen as well. Conditions, again, a bit favourable there, but let's see how this fire evolved. And it shows you how important the role of the winds will be. But look at how it developed there, spreading across towards Cap Ferret when it threatened to cut people off on that peninsula, led to that very large evacuation of 200,000 people, and then started spreading further to the east. And behind all of this, of course, wind is a big factor. Here are the winds currently moving further in a northerly direction, from the north in a southerly direction, changing the dynamics of those winds. And that's really what firefighters are dealing with here. Whether if there's fuel there, it's the winds that largely dictate how these fires spread. There have been high winds. They've had some reprieve. But again, higher temperatures coming. How unprecedented. Europe deals with these fires every year. It's not a new phenomenon. Let's talk about that wind direction first. You've got Madrid here, the metropolitan area. The smoke from that wildfire in the Sierra Oeste, you can really see the scale compared to the size of the metropolitan area of Madrid there. And again, that smoke being blown in a southerly direction now. Over in France, a satellite image from over the weekend showed, yes, that wind taking the smoke out over the ocean, but now that wind shifted towards the east, bringing that smoke and the fire with it. threatening the city of Bordeaux, only 7 miles from the fire front now, but also taking that smoke into the city where it can present real problems to people with asthma or other breathing conditions, hence the need for face masks being given out by the French authorities. The situation in France reveals that they have seen already breaking all records for not just the number of fires that they record compared to average, but also the extent of wildfires as well, the amount of area burned. And the other thing they're seeing in France, which has complicated the efforts to fight it, are something called pyrocumulonimbus. That's a fire cloud. These have only really been documented before in very intense wildfires in North America and in Australia. And what's happening here is the heat generated by that intense wildfire, fueled by forest in this Gironde area, is taking hot air high into the atmosphere, up to 9 kilometres high, drawing winds in below it and creating very similar conditions that you see during a thunderstorm. Those winds can essentially create the fire's own weather system, making them very hard to predict and manage. But they can also, if it gets intense enough, cause lightning strikes, dry lightning, no rain, which is the downside here, but that lightning can cause subsequent fires. That's something authorities in France haven't seen before. The scale of this fire, something they haven't dealt with in recent history, and fits very much in the models that climate scientists put out for what is still the fastest warming continent on the planet, Europe, right now.
0: Tom Clark reporting there. Well, a little earlier we heard from Jerome Steff, the mayor of Sestas, which is a town just south of Bordeaux. This is what he had to say about the wildfires.
13: This fire is so enormous. When you think you won a battle, just one day or sometimes just 2 hours after, it becomes more and more stronger, and it becomes so enormous. It's something we have never seen in France. I think this is a fire of the century. With this kind of situation, we never get all the necessary resources. For example, we get 2,700 firefighters, we get 18 airplanes, and we get 1,500 military people. It appears quite enormous as resources, but again, this kind of fire, it's never enough. So we try to get more and more resources, but each time we put more and more men, the fire become more and more strong. So the struggle is so unequal.
0: Jerome Steff speaking a little earlier. Well, Andy Burnham has now met his first foreign leader as Prime Minister, welcoming Ukraine's President Zelensky to Portsmouth. He also had good news closer to home, as our Deputy Political Editor Sam Coates explains.
14: Nigel Farage and Andy Burnham are now neck and neck as the new Prime Minister steps out onto the world stage for the first time. A week in and there's a Burnham bounce. For the first time since last April, Labour is no longer behind Reform. A new YouGov Sky News Times poll puts Labour and Reform UK both on 22, the Tories on 21, Greens on 13 and Lib Dems on 11. It's the first time Labour hasn't been behind Nigel Farage's Reform in 15 months. But Andy Burnham told me he knows he can't bank on the polls. Do you know that what goes up can come down, right?
15: Indeed. Yeah, of course. I mean, I wouldn't get carried away by any poll. I am talking a lot about Britain believing again and getting its hope back, and I'm not going to apologise for that.
14: He's here in Portsmouth doing some things the same as his predecessor, like standing shoulder to shoulder with President Zelensky.
15: We are with Ukraine 100%. I am personally with you 100%.
14: But he's doing some things differently too. Unlike Rachel Reeves, he has shut down suggestions that he might scrap stamp duty or council tax in the first budget later this year. Could you reassure people looking to buy right now that you won't change or scrap stamp duty in the next budget?
15: Yes, I can say that quite clearly. That won't be happening.
14: And on the sign of a political honeymoon, calling for cross-party talks. Andy Burnham not letting differences on tax with the Tories scupper hopes for social care reform.
15: Credit to the leaders of the two main parties. Kemi Badenoch and Ed Davey, both of whom have reached out over the weekend to say they're prepared to engage in talks. I think, you know, it's one thing to say that and, you know, another to actually then mean it and try and find common ground. But let's try.
14: On the world stage, praise from a global figure rises in the polls, enjoying the moment while it lasts.
0: Sam Coates reporting there. Now, armed police will be deployed to protect people at this year's Brighton Pride Festival. Specialist teams, including plainclothes officers, will also be on the streets following the attack on Berlin's Pride event over the weekend, in which one person was killed. There's growing anger in Germany about why the main suspect, who was known as an extremist, was not in jail. Sky's Molly Malone has the latest from Berlin.
16: The moods and the conversation here today very much shifting from a city that has been in immediate shock to one with some serious questions, because this was an attacker shot and killed yesterday by the police here, but that was very much known to the police, known to the authorities, a 21-year-old German citizen with Islamist connections, a man that had tried to join ISIS, to join the Islamic State. He travelled to Lebanon and he'd been radicalised. And this bit's important. He'd been serving a suspended sentence for preparing a serious act of violence. But under German law, he'd been treated as a juvenile. He was 20 at the time when he was issued that suspended sentence. And that is something where I think we could see some change. That is where the political pressure is coming, with the government today promising to look at tightening laws for sentencing minors. And all of that feeding into what many people have been saying here today. Could this attack have been prevented? Should the authorities, should the police have seen this attacker coming? And could this attack be used by the far right to galvanise political momentum? Here's a flavour of what some of those people have been saying today.
17: I was there with friends. For luck, I went to home earlier. And then I saw this message from a friend, and it was horrible, terrible.
18: I mean, the thing is, it was deeply political, but it was deeply homophobic. It's a queer politics, and people are making it a racist issue. People are jumping on it who've never stood for the queer people at all, speaking for queer people, and it's all just gross. And for the fact of police, I was at a table where there were so many police officers. I do find it incredible that somehow a car got through here.
16: If that's the police investigation, if that's how people are feeling, there is, of course, the raw shock and immediacy here. We saw yesterday people laying flowers, laying candles, hugging each other, crying. And I have to say, having watched them and watched them do the same today, the emotion felt just as raw, because they were remembering the victims of this attack. We learnt today that the woman that was killed was a Polish citizen. She'd come to Berlin with her daughter. She'd gone to the Pride event with her daughter. We know as well that 29 other people were injured in this attack, one of them in intensive care with stab wounds. The questions, the scrutiny is, of course, about those people.
0: Molly Malone reporting there. You are watching Sky News. Plenty more still to come, including we'll have the latest as the sentencing of a fraudulent funeral director who failed to bury bodies begins.
19: 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I'm Neil Paterson, and it's my job as a journalist to find out why.
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0: I actually had to come out of the court and potentially miss Martin being read out. I just couldn't stand it. Everything that we thought was potentially happening, what he'd done, within three people's statements have been confirmed. He took advantage of people when they was at the lowest they could ever be in their lives and get hit home too much. It was unbearable.
1: Robert Bush has admitted 67 charges spanning over a decade against more than 300 victims. They include fraud and preventing lawful burials after 30 bodies were found at his premises months after they had died. Several of his victims read out their own statements in court today, some struggling to hold back tears. Jane Rimmington, whose mother Shirley was inside Legacy for nearly 6 months, said, "Horrific pictures came into my mind of what she would look like, and they wouldn't go away. They still don't. My happy memories are overridden with horror."
2: We heard for the first time today the details of how Robert Bush's crimes were discovered, almost by chance. While Bush was on holiday in America, he'd asked another funeral director's Evergreen to help with moving a body. A casual worker he'd employed told them that Bush would not let them inside Legacy and then said, "You don't know the half of it. Bodies have been in there for years." After persuading the worker to let them in, they called the police and Bush was arrested as he came back through Heathrow Airport.
3: "I'm arresting you at the current time on suspicion of preventing the lawful and decent burial of multiple dead bodies and fraud by false representation and fraud by abuse of position."
1: The court is expecting to hear from over 200 people affected by Robert Bush's crimes throughout the week before his sentence is handed down. The scale of his offending and the pain he caused laid bare. Katie Barnfield, Sky News at Hull Crown Court.
4: Now, Christopher Nolan's film adaptation of The Odyssey has been a box office hit, but it also seems to have inspired thousands to learn Greek. An analysis of Google searches by the language learning platform Preply shows that searches for Learn Greek in the UK have risen by nearly 550% in a month. Here's some of the trailer.

0: bringing it all.
1: Well, even though Homer's Odyssey was composed in ancient Greek nearly 3,000 years ago, experts say the film has inspired audiences to connect with the mythology and history depicted in Nolan's latest blockbuster. Well, Dr. Lucy Jackson, Associate Professor of Classics and Ancient History at the University of Durham, says she is delighted by what's happening.
2: It's a really exciting thing when so many people are coming into contact with something that we perhaps slightly jealously have guarded, but something that we hold incredibly dear and something that we know a lot about. And to have that shared with so many people is really exciting. And it's great, been great to see such a brilliant response.
1: Let's take a quick look at the weather forecast now.
3: I hope we haven't forgotten anything.
4: Travel insurance. I tick that box.
3: Yeah, but remember what you forgot last year.
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1: Well, southern Britain will see heat building again, peaking tomorrow, while the cooler north and west can expect rain at times. Scotland will be mostly wet to start the day, with heavy rain in parts of the west, while the northwest of Ireland and northwestern England can expect more patchy outbreaks. Northern Ireland and the rest of Ireland and Wales, meanwhile, look rather dull and locally damp, whereas southern and eastern England will be dry with plenty of sunshine.
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1: Well, you are watching Sky News. Thanks a lot for joining us. Plenty more still to come this hour, including another look at this morning's papers in the highlights from The Wrap.

0: Well, time now for a look at today's papers and more highlights from The Wrap with Barbara Serra.
1: Time now to see what's making the front pages of tomorrow's papers. Well, according to the Financial Times, one of Andy Burnham's planned welfare reforms involves asking schools to tailor their curriculum to encourage pupils to get into work that might be needed locally. Teach pupils for local jobs is how The Guardian describes it. And that story is also on the front page of The Telegraph with this headline, Burnham axes Blair's university vision. Andy Burnham is also on the front of the Daily Mail with speculation the new prime minister could impose a 10% tax on all inheritance. The Eye describes the fight against European wildfires as a race against time before the next heat wave hits. The Metro reports on the sentencing hearing for funeral director Robert Bush, including emotional testimony from the loved ones of people whose remains he mistreated. Sorry will never be enough is how the Mirror sums up those victim impact statements. Well, also on that story, The Express has the headline, Bodies were piled up like in a horror scene. Meanwhile, the Star pays tribute to the comedian and wildlife presenter Bill Oddie, whose death was announced today. Okay. So lots of different stories there on the front pages and quite a lot of pictures, of course, coming from Europe. But let's start by looking at the front page of The Guardian. That story that we were also talking about a little bit earlier with Rob. Teach pupils for local jobs, Burnham tells schools. And as we were mentioning there, it's a change, Sarah, isn't it, from the Tony Blair era, pushing everyone into
2: yes,
1: uni.
2: Yes, The Telegraph were right to point this out, actually, because that was the whole sort of, that was the whole drive of, he wanted 50% of people to go to university, and that's been the sort of, but now ever since university fees came in, really, there's been this gradual sense that, you know, are these degrees actually worth it? And there's been a lot of criticism of some degrees just not being worth, you know, university students not finding work. Again, you
1: know, and the cost of the loans.
2: And you know, you end up with £50,000 worth of debt before you've even started. And I think there's a sense that there are far too many people overqualified to do none of the things that we want them to do, and perhaps there has to be a return to a more vocational set of training. I mean, the Conservatives did try this with apprenticeships and, you know, trying to big up vocational training, but it's very difficult to get the balance right.
1: Why do you think they failed then?
2: Well, I think a lot of people do still want their kids to go to university, actually. I think that's a very fundamental thing, this sort of sense that, you know, especially if you didn't go to university, you know, it feels like a progression, doesn't it? And, you know, so I suppose, and I think the idea that you say to your 16-year-old, well, you know, why don't you just be a plumber, those jobs are very well paid and they're very in demand, but perhaps, you know, because of the Tony Blair thing, there's a sense that you should...
1: Interestingly, AI might change that, though, because now there's a lot of jobs that are very vulnerable, and actually being a plumber is not.
3: Yeah, I was the first in my family to go to university, and I didn't bother going to graduation. Yes, I did graduate and get a degree, but I just got it set in the ports. But as a visiting professor at the University of Sunderland, you see the pride of the students and the parents and their families on graduation day, and a lot of them are first-generation students, and it's very, very moving. Now, that target of 50%, I think it was probably the right target. And the people who own and run the country, they send all their kids, because you look up the, if you go up the you know, the deciles, the cohorts of income, the people at the top, very high percentage, go to university, and it comes down to the almost every decile comes down, and the poorest or the lowest earning 10% send the fewest proportions. And I think to try and get those kids into university is a noble goal for them and the country. Now, Keir Starmer at the last Labour conference in Liverpool effectively dropped the 50% because he started talking more broadly in the number of kids doing vocational training. And I think it's right. You want the two together.
2: You mentioned AI.
3: Certainly want, you don't want vocational training to be second best.
2: No, and you don't.
3: You know, but if you've got a whole different system of qualifications, you want the same qualifications. You might be academic, you might be vocational, might be a mix, but you want the
1: You want a job and a career.
2: But the thing is there is still a hangover from the grammar school secondary modern days, where, you know, if you went to grammar school, it's because you were academic, you were somehow sort of. And then if you went to secondary modern, it was because it was a more kind of vocational trade. And I think there's a snobbery around that still persists, totally wrongly, because it's irrational. Yeah. But I think AI, you mentioned AI, I think AI is really important because people who are in the world of AI have said this. They have said that AI will take those jobs that are traditionally white-collar jobs. Yeah. And then the ones that will remain will be the manual jobs, which, you know, we don't really teach anymore.
1: I think it was the Times or the Sunday Times a few weeks ago that had a whole list of the professions that were really threatened by AI. I mean, things like lawyers, actually. Yeah. It'd be interesting to see whether maybe he can. We don't say that. It'd be interesting to see whether he might use the changes that AI.
2: For example,
1: are
2: things like
1: up.
2: You know, translators. You know, now it's all done by AI. So these are jobs that, you know, are very skilled, but because AI has this fast processing capacity, I would like to say I did write a piece in the Mail on Sunday about AI and about Burnham, and I think it's one of the it is probably one of the most important things that should be on his list, because we need to have a strategy to deal with AI,
3: it's
2: because
3: be
2: it
3: huge.
2: Is coming and it is going to change the world.
3: Yeah, absolutely.
2: And I just don't get that sense yet. Yeah. But that's
3: we do need more plumbers, electricians, builders, carers, people doing all those jobs. But they haven't been as highly prized. And Burnham recognises that, and he's spoken repeatedly about the need to have more vocational training and stop it appearing a Cinderella service.
1: If we look at the front pages, I mean, The Guardian had the straight take, and actually the angle of universities was the headline in the Daily Telegraph that's up there. Burnham axes Blair's university vision. Let's talk about some other announcements that Andy Burnham has made. Front page of the Daily Mail, let's go to you, Sarah. Their headline, Burnham's $18 billion death tax nightmare. Now, this presumably is linked to some of the
2: social
1: announcements,
2: care.
1: Which he hasn't really made, but sort of hinted at, for social care. Why are they calling it a death tax?
2: Well, because the idea that you're going to take people's inheritance away to pay, you know, I think there's a perception that you would like to leave something for your children or for the next generation. And if you're going to be taxed hard on what you have saved up all your life and the assets that you have accrued, Kevin is smiling at me.
1: We'll find out why soon.
3: I always say to my children, if I leave them something and they pay inheritance tax, they've done incredibly well.
2: Yeah. Okay. So I think that it will be felt as so many of the... So the mood music coming from Burnham is quite, let's clobber the middle classes, let's clobber the south of England. And I think, you know, the Daily Mail is a champion for those people. And I think the Daily Mail feels quite rightly, as do I, that, you know, if you work hard and you save and you're a striver, you should be able to keep as much of it as you want or as you can and pass it on.
3: I don't think...
2: Quite a fundamental thing.
3: I don't think that is his tune and what he's planning to do. He's not out to clobber the middle classes and the
1: south of England.
3: He's
1: going to come up with $18 billion somehow.
3: Yes, you do. And, of course, now the big complaint from the middle classes is parents having to sell their homes to pay for their care. Somebody's got to pay for this care. I don't want my parents' home sold. I want to inherit it. Well, how are you going to pay? So you can either pay through a tax system and try and make it fair, or you're going to be selling your house, because you have to contribute to your care if you've got assets of more than £24,000. And many middle class families are being hit by the current system.
2: Alzheimer's care or dementia care or sort of adult social care costs about $100,000 a year. Mm-hmm. And that's not even...
3: So who's going to pay for it? How are we going to pay for it? Yeah.
2: Well, I mean, I think we should look at the European model.
3: Yeah, but then you're going to have to pay... Model. You have to pay premiums for $100,000. They're going to be sky high, though.
2: Well, you could plan for
3: those
2: it.
3: Premiums. If you come up...
2: People
3: pay
2: into their pensions.
3: If you come up with a publicly...
2: They pay private health
3: If
2: insurance.
3: You come with a publicly funded system, and it's when you're dead, and as my mum says, your shrouds have no pockets, you can't take it with you, the money comes from your... from your estate, you will have you may be able to have free care when you're...
1: Well, it'll be interesting to see when he actually outlines what his plans are, you know, where that goes. But let's take a look and hear what Kemi Badenoch has been saying, front page of The Telegraph. Now, she's demanded that Labour introduce emergency legislation to stop the early release of serious sexual and violent offenders.
2: She's completely right about this.
1: I mean, and the early release thing has been in the news,
2: yes,
1: of course.
2: But why are they releasing these people? There are lots of people in jails who could be released who aren't paedophiles, who aren't murderers. Why are they releasing violent criminals? I don't understand it. The thing about this is that a lot of the victims of paedophile gangs are feeling... I mean, they're getting letters basically saying the guy who totally ruined your existence is about to be out in September.
1: I mean, there's a huge question.
2: There's nothing we can do about it. We can't tell you whether he's going to live. We can't tell you what he's going to be doing. Yes. They seem to have no rights at all. All the rights seem to be with the criminals.
1: I mean, but the push is prison overcrowding.
2: Well, of course the push is prison overcrowding. But, I mean, successive justice secretaries have tried to do something about prison overcrowding, but nobody ever wants to spend any money on it.
3: Sarah. Kemi Badenoch has more neck than a giraffe on this. In the last Conservative government built an extra net 500 prison places, that was all. Had its own early release scheme because it had the problem, courts were sentencing people, there wasn't anywhere for them to go. I agree Burnham's reviewing now who gets let out early, and somehow you want to exclude rapists, paedophiles, sex offenders. It probably means fraudsters and other bad criminals are going to get out early, and the people who are the victims of those will kick back. But you don't want cop killers, for instance, coming out. But it's a terrible choice that has been bequeathed by the last government to this government, because you can't just conjure up a whole load of new prison places. I saw Nigel Farage saying, deport foreign criminals. Yeah, great idea. So you commit a crime, then you just get deported. Then that means you don't serve a sentence. Or open what he called Nightingale prisons. Whenever an asylum centre is proposed on an old army camp, reformer first saying, don't have it there. I don't think people would want army camps housing criminals.
2: But I mean,
3: never mind where you're going to get the prison officers to run them.
2: You can do these deals, sort of Rwanda-style deals. David Cameron did a deal with Jamaica to build prisons there so that Jamaican nationals who were...
3: It all takes time, unfortunately.
2: And they just didn't spend the money on what... So, you know, it's very complicated and very difficult. There have been some sensible proposals in the past, but they've never really come to anything because we keep changing prime minister, and every time we change prime minister, everyone changes their mind about what needs to happen. Mm. And this is one area where you really need consistency.
1: Yeah, because obviously it's so emotive for anyone.
2: Well, yes, it's very it's a lot of political capital to expend as well, for example. You know, you have to be very bold and you have to do things that are really quite difficult.
1: Yeah.
2: And you can't do that if you're, you know, trying to keep your bounce.
1: OK, let's end by looking at the front page of the Daily Star, which, of course, celebrates the life of Bill Oddie, who passed away today. We've lost a goodie and a bestie. That was the tribute by Chris Peckham. Very sad news, Kevin.
3: He was. I'd forgotten he was originally on Spring Watch. Because I remember him at the goodies in particular, which I found very, very funny. Yes. It was kind of a... Not quite a sharp Monty Python, but it was very, very funny. He used to have really great adverts in the made-up adverts. And I'm sure there was one that said something like, if you don't eat white sliced bread, you're more likely to be run over by a herd of elephants. You know, so like 4 out of 10 doctors said...
2: They were sort of 70s icons, weren't they?
3: Yeah, they were. And then he did all these bird-watching programs, but he was very engaging because he was struggling with mental health issues. Mm. And you kind of got to admire somebody who kept coming back because it must have been very, very difficult for him at times.
2: So many comedians do have mental health issues, don't they? It's a thing. Well, yeah. No, I remember him as a twitcher. Because I was not in this country for the goodies. I don't really understand that.
3: Don't they hate being called twitchers? Don't they be birders? I mean, sort of twitchers.
2: I apologise.
3: Sorry, I mean...
2: I apologise to the twitching community.
1: Get in touch.
3: No, the birder community, sorry. I think, is the one you have to apologise to.
1: Anyway, on that note, let's
2: moving on swiftly.
1: But now let's take a look at the league table. It's almost certainly the only time this season we'll see Spurs at the top. And that's because it's not points, but power. £1,000 and possibly the most expensive shirt in English football history. Let's take a quick look there. Well, the new Spurs shirt is on sale for £90. Chelsea's is just one penny cheaper at £89.99, just to say that it's not 90. And no fewer than seven clubs, including Champions Arsenal, will charge you £85 to wear their colours.
2: And by the way, that's probably just one of the shirts, because they always do three or four.
1: Well, there's the away and then
2: there's the away, there's the spare, there's the, you know, footballer's mum
1: shirt. The kids' shirts are often almost as expensive,
2: almost
1: even though they shouldn't be.
2: Yeah.
1: Kevin?
3: I think it's a rip-off and exploitation. I see Sunderland are at 70. I don't think we've released our home shirt for this season, but there's a second or third shirt being released, although Newcastle is more expensive at 85. They exploit it because you're a fan. You've got nowhere else to go. I know you have a choice whether you buy or not. I don't buy a shirt. I've got a 1990 replica. I just keep... I know, well, it'll never be out of date. Yeah. But it's kind of, you know, there's going to be a new football regulator.
2: Yeah.
3: And I hope that new football regulator gets in on
2: caps
3: on
2: the shirts.
3: Shirt.
2: Yeah, I think
3: no, absolutely, because...
2: Because, I mean, they cost literally nothing. I'm sure they cost nothing to make.
3: Well, there's a rising market now in counterfeit shirts.
2: I think a lot of people are going to be...
3: Because of this.
2: A lot of people are going to be encouraging their children to support Hull City because they have the cheapest shirt on
1: how
2: the list.
1: How much is there?
2: I think it's 49...
3: Well, oh, 64. Yeah.
2: £64.
3: I'm not sure there'll be that many.
2: Yeah, but even... that's what I would be doing.
3: Come on, the Tigers.
1: Even championship teams, their shirts are around 60.
2: Yeah.
1: Kids' shirts, 44.
2: I mean, I've spent a fortune over the years because my son supports Chelsea. Which is historic.
1: The thing with kids, you need to buy a new one every year.
2: Every year.
1: Otherwise,
3: But actually, a lot of adults want the new shirt. They want that season's shirt. And, you know, great. Yeah. And again, it's a choice whether you do it. You know the price. But I still feel it's a bit steep because you can't just switch clubs. Your allegiance is absolutely solid. And I think clubs should recognise that instead of just squeezing fans and seeing them as cash cows. Mm.
2: Okay. I agree.
1: Going to have to leave it there.
0: Well, coming up next here on Sky News, we'll take a look at all the sports news, including Chelsea looking to add Premier League experience to their squad, with the club targeting Jordan Henderson and Danny Welbeck.

0: You're watching Sky News now. The Israeli Prime Minister Benjamin Netanyahu has been accused by senior Israeli generals of stoking conflict in the West Bank ahead of a closely contested election. Violence escalated this weekend after Israeli forces raided at least 20 towns and villages. Several homes were demolished and dozens of people detained. Israel's military insists this is all part of a counter-terrorism operation and say more than 130 arrests have been made. A little earlier, my colleague Yalda Hakim spoke to Asil Baidoun, who's the Deputy Director of Advocacy and Campaigns at Medical Aid for Palestinians.
1: As Medical Aid for Palestinians, we have medical teams on the ground, and we are in close communications with the communities. And I know that communities in and around Nablus are facing existentialist threat amid the escalating state-backed mass settler attacks. The Palestinians there are saying that it's part of the ethnic cleansing campaign that the Israeli military are conducting. You know, over the past several days, especially during the weekend, settlers have killed and injured dozens of Palestinians, and they have enforced a lockdown over Nablus governorate, and the Israeli army stormed Nablus specialized hospital where ambulances have been blocked from reaching the Palestinians. It has been a really devastating days on Palestinians in the north. They have been prevented from reaching hospitals. They have been prevented from freedom of movement, and they were really intimidated by the intensity of settler attacks. You know, in 2026, the rate is 6 attacks per day, according to the UN.
2: So that is, you know, an increase compared to the previous year. Are the local Palestinians, the communities living there, concerned that this is just going to continue to get worse?
1: As I said, they think it's an existentialist times at the moment. The intensity of the settler attacks and the way they are backed by the Israeli army says it's part of removing them from their villages. These are Palestinians who are unarmed, and they have to deal with the amount of weapons and settler violence alone. And they're saying that they're really scared that at some point they'll either be killed or they have to find another place to live in. Settlers are doing the intimidation, the attacks on a daily basis, where Palestinians are really left with no choice.
2: When the violence erupts and flares up the way that we saw at the weekend, what sort of impact does it have on other facilities, the health facility, for example, which you represent? Just talk us through the kind of pressure and the kind of impact it has on the work that you do on the ground.
1: Just let me put you in the right context. Since 2023, Israeli state has installed more than 1,000 barriers, including checkpoints, iron gates, mud barriers, which prevented the movement of Palestinians, including prevention of access to healthcare.
0: Well, time now for a quick look at all the sports news with David.

0: Right, let's talk Wimbledon. And from a British perspective, the real headline has come from breakthrough star Arthur Ferry, who was handed a wild card to the tournament but progressed to the semi-final. As you can see, very pleased to say that Arthur joins me now. Arthur, really good to see you. Huge congratulations. What a journey you've been on the past fortnight. Can you even begin to start to sum it up?
1: Yeah, it's been an incredible fortnight. Six matches and lots of firsts for me. It's going to take a while to all sink in and process it all. But yeah, it's been incredible.
0: Because you look at the stats. I mean, you became only the second wild card in men's singles history to make it to the semi-finals. You were ranked 114th in the world when you entered this tournament. Before it began, did you ever imagine that you could get through to the semi-finals?
1: Yeah, I've always had a lot of self-belief in my ability to play against the top players in the world. And yeah, it was just a matter of stringing wins together. And you know, in those slams, if you want to do well, you have to win a lot of matches. So yeah, that was the case. Past 2 weeks, I was able to back up wins with more good tennis and keep going. So yeah, I've always had the self-belief, and it was, yeah, in my eyes, just a matter of time.
0: And of course, beyond that second round in the singles, you were kind of Britain's only hope as we went through the tournament. Did you feel that level of expectation a lot more as the tournament progressed?
1: Not so much. I mean, I think I had, yeah, there was a lot of tension anyway as a Brit. And yeah, the last Brit definitely contributed to that as well. But no, I was just trying to focus on myself and play for myself and just focus on one match at a time.
0: One of the matches that a lot of people are talking about is that Grigor Dimitrov match, because he's so well loved at Wimbledon as well. You then also beat Caboli in straight sets. When you were playing those matches, how are you feeling in yourself? Because these guys, you know, seeded in the top 10 in the world and you're beating them. Does that make you think, you know, I can really compete against these guys?
1: 100%. The match against Dimitrov was, my first one on centre court and the second five-set winning in a row, so it was really a special moment. And then playing Caboli in quarters, my first quarter final in a Grand Slam, he'd done it before, but I felt like I was I was really confident that I could beat him. I'd beaten him in Australia, and that really helped me to believe that I could get it done.
0: Yeah, then the game against Alexander Zverev, what are your takeaways from that one?
1: Yeah, it was another step up against Alex Zverev. Yeah, an incredible player. He was riding off that win at Roland Garros and was playing with a lot of confidence. Very tough to return his serve, and he was playing freely. So difficult, but yeah, a lot of lessons learned and valuable lessons that I'm going to bring forward.
0: Yeah, and it was your birthday yesterday, men's final yesterday. Did you watch it? What did you make of it?
1: Yeah, it would have been great to be playing the final on my
2: Well, let's take a quick look at the weather forecast.
3: Dinner under the stars tonight?
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2: Well, southern Britain will see heat building again, peaking tomorrow, while the cooler north and west can expect rain at times. Scotland will be mostly wet to start the day, with heavy rain in parts of the west, while the northwest of Ireland and northwestern England can expect more patchy outbreaks. Northern Ireland, the rest of Ireland and Wales, meanwhile, look rather dull and locally damp, whereas southern and eastern England will be dry with plenty of sunshine. Scotland will see early rain clearing to the Northern Isles this morning, with a few showers moving in behind. Elsewhere, it'll turn mostly dry with sunny spells, but Northern Ireland and the northwest of Ireland can expect showers, while Wales and northwestern England will be rather gloomy with a few drizzly outbreaks. It'll be very warm in the south, hot in the southeast. Northwestern England and Wales will brighten later, but expect little change otherwise. Southern Britain looks mostly hot and sunny tomorrow, while Ireland, Northern Ireland and Scotland will be cooler with outbreaks of rain.
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0: Very good morning. 6 o'clock on Tuesday, the 28th of July. These are your headlines this morning. A race against time to control wildfires raging in France and Spain before another devastating heatwave hits.
1: It's something we have never seen in France. I think this is the fire of the century.
0: The government pushes hard hats instead of graduation caps as they open up pathways to technical education. Voters in Manchester will get to decide who the Prime Minister's old job as mayor goes to when they go to the polls this week. And four decades on since Susie Lampley went missing in London, police say they hope to interview 30 witnesses before the case is shelved. Plus, at 6:40, see what's making the headlines in today's papers with Zoe Green. Very good morning. Our top story, the biggest challenge France has faced since World War II. Those are the words of President Emmanuel Macron, as he urged crews to stay strong in their battle against multiple wildfires raging in the southwest of the country. A quarter of a million people have been forced from their homes, and with another intense heatwave forecast to begin today, the situation could get much worse. Sandy Chowdhury begins our coverage from Bordeaux.
2: If you're wondering why French authorities are cutting down trees when so many have already burnt, this is a fire break, a gap in the trees to cut off fuel supply. It slows down the fire, reduces the intensity. It is an invisible line of defense.
3: The fire is heading straight here, but this is one of the smartest ways to try and contain it. It reaches 15 kilometres in that direction.
2: Hundreds of trees that have stood here for 30 years sacrificed to save millions of others.
4: C'est-à-dire que nous coupons la forêt.
5: We cut the forest so that it protects this strip that is going to be created, protects the forest that is behind and also protects the village that is next to the city of Marpuis. And so we have to do this. It's important work.
2: And during an important window, as a pause in windy weather slows the fire down ahead of prolonged hot weather. This should help the firefighters. Around 90 of them have been injured, prompting this show of support from the French president.
6: I know this has affected everybody, the families, and we will be there. It's difficult because we are faced with a never-seen-before fire. We have a situation today which is the most difficult we have ever measured since the Second World War.
2: And for a monster this big, you need a weapon in the sky as well. French airspace now home to water bombers, some from the European Union, including three specialist pilots from Sweden. Their boss describes the heat in the cockpit.
7: Both the scooping and when they go into the fire sites, it's really intense for their focus. And they are going up and down. There is a lot of turbulence. And of course, then it's the heat. Sometimes it can reach even hotter when on the ground. So being in that kind of hot conditions for several hours is tough.
3: There we go. Planes in the sky. They're dumping water to try and dampen this ground. This is Cap Ferret. The fire has swept through here. You can see just how much of it is blackened and charred. And still, there are parts of this place that are smouldering. That is how hot it is. The smoke has clearly moved away from the skies. That means the sun can come straight through and heat up this ground. And that's really dangerous ahead of tomorrow's heat wave.
2: With temperatures forecast to hit 32 degrees, even on this land that's destroyed, there's serious risk of reignition. Sadia Chowdhury, Sky News, in the south of France.
0: Well, that's the situation in France. There's also a race to get large wildfires under control in neighbouring Spain. Thousands of hectares of forest, farmland and homes all reduced to ash. Conor Gillis is outside Madrid.
8: This is all that's left of a holiday campsite here in the Spanish mountains above Madrid. Absolutely destroyed. Look, a children's bike is all that's left behind here. The height of the summer holidays. And imagine the horror, the terror of these people as the flames were encircling this place in what has been Spain's biggest wildfire on record. Roofs completely caved in. Look over here, for example, bunk beds that have been destroyed by the weight of a roof, barbecues, air conditioning units as well, as far as we can see down there. People literally grabbing what they could and getting out of here immediately.
9: No se puede hacer nada.
8: We met Maria, the owner. She came back here to survey the scene and look what is left. She tells a tale that's terrifying.
9: Cuando salimos de aquí con el barco,
10: when we left here on the boat, we went elsewhere as they told us helicopters and planes were going to come. We went to a place that had no phone signal to be picked up. When we saw that no one came, we rowed elsewhere to get signal so we could ring. When we rowed, we saw that it was starting to burn here.
11: How does it feel returning to this?
9: Fatal.
10: I feel awful coming back here. I feel powerless. No one has told us anything. No one is helping us. We don't know anything about what's going on. It was really hard to set up this business. It has taken us 11 years to get here.
8: This campsite in this community may have lost everything, but people all around are watching, praying, hoping that they're not next.
0: Teenagers in England will be encouraged to combine technical training with academic subjects as part of a push to get more young people into work. The Prime Minister says he wants to put practical knowledge and work skills on an equal footing with traditional academic routes. Let's cross to Westminster, speak to our political correspondent, Lucy McDade. And Lucy, this is a bit of a change from what's been on the cards for, what, the last 15 or so years?
12: Yeah, good morning, Gareth. And look, you know, he's not the first Prime Minister to say that he wants to see greater parity between technical and academic qualifications. But you're right in that Andy Burnham has said this for a very long time. And here, what he's saying is that he's going to draw on his experience as Mayor of Greater Manchester, measures that he's rolled out there, and he wants to bring them to the rest of the country. And what he's announcing today should be rolled out by September 20.
9: Here.
11: How does it feel returning to this?
9: Fatal.
10: I feel awful coming back here. I feel powerless. No one has told us anything. No one is helping us. We don't know anything about what's going on. It was really hard to set up this business. It has taken us 11 years to get here.
8: This campsite in this community may have lost everything, but people all around are watching, praying, hoping that they're not next.
0: Teenagers in England will be encouraged to combine technical training with academic subjects as part of a push to get more young people into work. The Prime Minister says he wants to put practical knowledge and work skills on an equal footing with traditional academic routes. Let's cross to Westminster, speak to our political correspondent, Lucy McDade. And Lucy, this is a bit of a change from what's been on the cards for, what, the last 15 or so years?
12: Yeah, good morning, Gareth. And look, you know, he's not the first Prime Minister to say that he wants to see greater parity between technical and academic qualifications. But you're right in that Andy Burnham has said this for a very long time. And here, what he's saying is that he's going to draw on his experience as Mayor of Greater Manchester, measures that he's rolled out there, and he wants to bring them to the rest of the country. And what he's announcing today should be rolled out by September 2028. So a bit of time to wait yet. But what is he calling for? Well, he says that from the age of 14, a young person about to undertake GCSEs will be able to combine core academic subjects, so your likes of maths, English, science, and then combine them with technical qualifications. And Andy Burnham is saying that those qualifications will align with job opportunities in your local area. So whether it's AI, advanced manufacturing, maybe something in the creative sector. And this is Andy Burnham saying that devolution, what he's been promising at the podium for a number of weeks now, rolling at taking power out of Westminster to local areas, he's going to hand some of that control to local mayors so that they can decide what those opportunities are. So the Prime Minister is saying that from today, Britain will value the hard hat just as much as it does the graduation cap. My message to young people is whether you choose construction, coding or classics, maths or mechanics, you'll get the skills that you need to be given respect, the respect you deserve. Now, as part of this, Ofsted inspections will have to change slightly as well. The Prime Minister is saying that they should be tweaking their methods so that their reports recognise schools that offer a high quality of technical education as well as those academic subjects as well. And we know that this is a big problem because the number of young people not in education, employment or training is at a record high, more than a million. The Prime Minister saying today that he hopes this will help reduce that number, get young people into different opportunities, different jobs in their local area. Alan Milburn was a former Labour Health Secretary. He came out with this report in May earlier this year in which he said we risk losing a whole generation of people, of young people, if we don't do something about this crisis. Well, he's saying today that this is a big step in the right direction. In terms of what other political parties are saying, well, the Conservatives are coming out criticising what Andy Burnham is announcing this morning, saying that actually it's Labour policy that is making it much more difficult for companies to hire young people. You look at some of the things that Labour has introduced, hiking the minimum wage, national insurance contributions for employers. They've gone up, two policies that the Conservatives have criticised businesses for. And interestingly, a couple of unions have responded, again saying this is a great announcement, this is something that we want to see. But the National Association of Head Teachers, for example, saying it's a great idea, but we don't have the detail yet to fully form a conclusion. One other union as well, representing school and college leaders, saying it's unfortunate that it's being announced at the start of the summer holidays when they don't have time to kind of get together and discuss what the realities, what the practicalities will be of this type of announcement. So a step in the right direction is what a number of people are saying this morning. At that key line from Andy Burnham saying that we need to start valuing the hard hat as much as we do the graduation cap.
0: Lucy, live in Westminster for us. Good to see you. Thank you. Let's stay with politics and the Prime Minister facing his first test at the ballot box for his old job. On Thursday, more than 2 million voters will decide who becomes the next mayor of Greater Manchester. Our people and politics correspondent Nick Martin now reports.
13: Andy Burnham took the job as Manchester mayor and turned it into one of the biggest political platforms in Britain. Now it has taken him to Downing Street, but the battle to inherit is on. Bev, I'm Nick Martin from Sky News.
14: Hi, Nick, nice to see you.
13: How are you?
15: Bev Craig, the Labour candidate. She promises free bus travel for 11 to 18-year-olds and 50,000 council and affordable homes by 2039.
13: How many homes do you think you'll build if you are mayor in your first term?
14: I've said in my manifesto of those 50,000, I would have a clear plan for at least 10,000 of those. But the reason I suppose...
13: Well, why don't you just say in your manifesto, in my first term, I'll build 10,000?
14: I think that misunderstands the policies that are already in place. I actually would say that 50,000 homes is what Greater Manchester has already committed to.
13: Phil, I'm Nick. Nice to meet you. How are you doing?
15: Leafy, affluent Hale with a strong Conservative tradition.
16: I'm going to be the open book mayor. We need to understand what loans have been given to organisations, what funding has been given, what grants has been handed out, what we're spending money on.
13: But on paper, you are not likely to win. So is this a serious campaign to be mayor, or is this an attempt to sort of head off a reform insurgency?
16: The other parties, for me, are just noise, and the polls are just noise. I have a plan for Greater Manchester.
13: Should we take a seat here?
15: For the Greens, Geraldine Coggins wants free bus travel for under-22s, paid for partly through a £3-a-night charge on visitors staying in Greater Manchester.
17: So everyone who comes and stays in our city region for a night will pay just an extra £3, which will make no difference at all to them, but it will make
13: a
17: huge difference
13: to
17: our
13: city. How do you know that £3 will not make a difference to people visiting Manchester?
17: I think we know that most people who are able to travel to a different city and stay overnight are able to afford an extra £3. But what we know is that
13: to come to Manchester.
17: It will cost an extra £3.
15: The Greens hope Burnham's departure has loosened Labour's grip, but the party presenting the most immediate threat is Reform.
18: Slow to you. How do we need to...
15: Cyan Astley is pitching herself as the outsider, a businesswoman, not a career politician.
19: I have seen what is happening to the country I love, to the city region I love, to the city I live in, and I don't like some of it.
15: She promises to redirect investment beyond the city centre and triple the number of stop and searches made by police.
13: Do you know how many stop and searches there were in Manchester last year?
20: Did you see the machete attack in Hume the other day?
13: Well, just let's start with, do you know how many there were last year?
20: No, I don't.
13: And you want to triple that? Well, how can you say you want to triple something if you don't know the number in the first place?
20: I want our police to be out there actively stopping crime and going after. If people are carrying knives, and we know that they are, then we have to act.
13: This election and its political significance goes way beyond the city limits.
15: If Labour lose here, Burnham's opponents will say he sacrificed the city that made him for the street that crowned him. Nick Martin, Sky News, Manchester.
0: Well, this is the full list of candidates for the Greater Manchester Mayor by-election. It's on your screen right now. It's approaching 6:15 on a Tuesday morning. Let's take you through the front pages of the papers. The Financial Times reports on one of Andy Burnham's planned welfare reforms involving asking schools to tailor curriculums to encourage pupils into work where it's locally needed. Manchester policy, the model, linking up education and employers, says the paper. The Times is running with the same story as the FT, calling it hard hat schools, a radical change for GCSE students. The PM, also on the front of the Daily Mail, speculation he could impose a 10% tax on all inheritance, 18 billion death tax, says the paper. Elsewhere, the Eye describes the fight against European wildfires as a race against time before the next heat wave hits. An image there of firefighters in parts of France taking on the flames there, while the Metro reports on the sentencing hearing for the funeral director Robert Bush, including emotional testimony from the loved ones of victims. That continues again today. The Star paying tribute to Bill Oddie, whose agent announced he had died at the age of 85 yesterday. Image there of him as Britain's chief birder, and then, of course, as part of the Goodies with Tim Brooke Taylor and Graham Garden from their 1970s days. Stick with us. 6:40, we'll have all of the news review, all of the papers for you. But still to come, today marks 40 years since Susie Lamplugh vanished in West London after leaving her estate agency office to show a flat to a prospective client. Now, in one of Britain's most enduring missing person cases, the Metropolitan Police say over the next year they'll try to track down 30 witnesses they still want to speak to. Martin Brunt reports.
1: It's 40 years since estate agent Susie Lamplugh vanished, presumed murdered. And since then, police have searched many places for her body, all in vain. But could her remains lie hidden in this canal, a few miles from where she was last seen, and dumped there by this man, John Canan, the prime suspect? A retired detective, once in charge of the case, believes the waterway should be searched now.
21: There's a man who saw a person he said is John Canan throw a large chest, like Ludgate-type chest, into the Grand Union Canal up in Isleworth. And it was
22: In West London.
21: In West London.
22: This is 3 days after Susie disappeared. Did he go to the police?
21: He did. He went on three occasions to Brentford Police Station and he told them what happened. But that statement or information never found its way to the murder investigation. And I was totally unaware of it until I got an email in 2019 telling me about it. And I passed that information to the police, to the cold case review team.
22: And what happened?
21: Nothing.
22: Why not?
21: Ask them. I don't understand the rationale. I would have meticulously searched that stretch of the canal. It's not a huge bit, you know, it's quite... But even if it's just to say that information is leading us nowhere because we found nothing. But it's not been done. It's an outstanding line of inquiry as far as I'm concerned.
1: The Metropolitan Police say part of the canal was searched 5 years earlier in a separate investigation and nothing was found relating to Susie. Jim Dickey says it wasn't the right spot and they should look again.
23: It was 5 o'clock in the morning, 2 or 3 days after Susie Lamplugh vanished, and the witness was walking along this canal towpath on his way to work when he saw coming towards him a man pushing or pulling a very large wrapped-up bag on some kind of suitcase trolley. He walked past the man, and the witness said he then heard a big splash.
24: Yes, I have a dislike of inflated egos. Mm-hmm.
1: The witness also said he was certain it was the prime suspect, John Canan, he saw wheeling the case beside the canal. Canan, a convicted killer, was later named by police as the man they believe murdered Susie, though they didn't have enough evidence to charge him. He denied it was him and has died since.
25: It's one of the longest open investigations, so it's 40 years.
26: This was used before we had the Holmes computer system. This is the only card carousel system that we're using on a live murder inquiry. So 26,000 people that have brought information through over the years.
1: Detective Chief Inspector Teresa Foster leads the Met Police cold case review team.
26: John Kinnant is a very good suspect. He remains our suspect in it, but I'm always keeping an open mind. We haven't got any forensics that links John Kinnant to Susie Lamplew at all, so that's why I'm keeping an open mind, that it may be that other people were also involved.
1: Does that mean that Susie's killer could still be out there? Intriguingly, DCI Foster said there were still potential witnesses police want to speak to.
26: There's about 30 people, I would say, that we need to get in contact with, try and trace them. And that's what we'll be doing sort of over the next 12 months. So, yes, it's around about 30 people that may hold additional information that we didn't have before.
1: The cold case team has announced that unless a significant new lead emerges, in a year's time, Susie's case will be put into a file titled Inactive. Susie left her office in Fulham around lunchtime to show a house to a client she noted in her work diary as Mr. Kipper. Witnesses saw her at the house, some with a man who resembled John Kinnant. He'd just been freed from prison and was living nearby. That night, Susie's car was found abandoned a mile away.
2: You want to find her?
3: Yes, you want, yes. Yeah. So well, you want to do the job.
4: Ultimately, we would love to find her, definitely.
3: Yeah.
4: But it's not...
3: You can't wait.
4: You can't wait. Yeah.
3: To find her. I like to remember her as she was. Mm. And I think if you think about where could she be, you're not going to remember how she was. You're going to think about what she might, what might have happened. And I don't think that would have helped us at all.
22: So if I asked you about a recent issue about a sighting by the canal in West London, that's not something you want to dwell on?
3: I think if the police look into it, then, you know, you support them. You support that that's what they're going to do.
4: We definitely support...
3: And we let them do their job.
1: Susie's sisters, both younger than her, chose the family church in West London to give a rare interview. The church is close to the old family home where their parents set up the Susie Lamplew Trust. It campaigns and educates on all issues of personal safety.
3: Susie was a vibrant, love life, and the whole point of the trust is allowing people to give them the skills to enable them to do that. And I think that's one thing that you can take from it, isn't it, is that there was a tragedy, but the awareness they brought to the fact that people could disappear and...

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3: Later this morning, the second day of a sentencing hearing for the disgraced funeral director Robert Bush will begin. The 48-year-old's pleaded guilty to 67 offences, including the prevention of a lawful and decent burial and giving bereaved families the wrong ashes. In March 2024, police discovered 35 bodies and more than 100 sets of ashes during a raid on his business in Hull. Our North of England correspondent Katie Barnfield is at the first day of the sentencing. Her report does contain distressing details.
4: Are you sorry for what you've done to
5: Walking into court to face the families he deceived, an apology from Robert Bush.
6: Sorry? I'm sorry, yes.
4: You're sorry.
6: As per the court, I've written to the court.
5: But for those whose lives he ruined by the way he treated the loved ones they were grieving, it will never be enough.
7: It was never said to us as victims. It was said to the camera. It means nothing. I think it's more sorry for being caught out and losing his life. And going to prison.
5: Tristan Essex believed his grandmother, Jessie Stockdale, had been cremated by Robert Bush and was given ashes Bush said were hers, until police told him the cremation had never taken place and his grandmother's body had been found inside Legacy Funeral Directors. He said hearing the detail of Bush's crimes as his sentencing began was overwhelming.
7: Absolutely mortified. I actually had to come out of the court and potentially miss man being read out, I just couldn't stand it. Everything that we thought was potentially happening, what I'd done, within three people's statements have been confirmed. It took advantage of people when it was at the lowest it could ever be in their lives and get hit home too much. It was unbearable.
5: Robert Bush has admitted 67 charges spanning over a decade against more than 300 victims. They include fraud and preventing lawful burials after 30 bodies were found at his premises months after they had died. Several of his victims read out their own statements in court today, some struggling to hold back tears. Jane Rimmington, whose mother Shirley was inside Legacy for nearly 6 months, said, "Horrific pictures came into my mind of what she would look like and they wouldn't go away. They still don't. My happy memories are overridden with horror."
8: We heard for the first time today the details of how Robert Bush's crimes were discovered, almost by chance. While Bush was on holiday in America, he'd asked another funeral director's Evergreen to help with moving a body. A casual worker he'd employed told them that Bush would not let them inside Legacy and then said, "You don't know the half of it. Bodies have been in there for years." After persuading the worker to let them in, they called the police and Bush was arrested as he came back through Heathrow Airport.
9: "I'm arresting you at the current time on suspicion of preventing the lawful and decent burial of multiple dead bodies and fraud by false representation and fraud by abuse of position."
5: The court is expecting to hear from over 200 people affected by Robert Bush's crimes throughout the week before his sentence is handed down. The scale of his offending and the pain he caused laid bare. Katie Barnfield, Sky News at Hull Crown Court.
3: We'll continue to follow the developments of that case over the coming days. Let's take you through some of the day's other stories. Healthcare giant Johnson & Johnson says it will pay $5.5 billion to bring to a close tens of thousands of lawsuits which accuse the firm's products of causing ovarian cancer. J&J says the settlement covers about 76,000 claims in the US. The company's always denied its talc-based products cause cancer. American singer David has been told he'll stand trial over the death of 14-year-old Celeste Rivas Hernandez. The 21-year-old, whose real name is David Bork, is accused of stabbing Ms. Hernandez to death and dismembering her body in his garage.

0: before abandoning his car with her remains inside, where they were found in September 2025. Staying with the US, and the brothers Andrew and Tristan Tate will remain in prison for at least another 2 weeks as they fight extradition to the UK. They've been charged with rape and sex trafficking. The pair deny all wrongdoing and will next appear in court on August the 13th to find out if they'll get bail during the extradition process. Hundreds of thousands of women have accessed the morning after pill at high street pharmacies in England since the NHS made it available free of charge. The scheme launched in October to make the drug more accessible. Women can now receive the emergency contraception on the same day after an in-store consultation. Just approaching 6:30, time for the weather.
1: You're looking happy.
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0: Southern Britain has heat building again, peaking tomorrow. The north and west, cooler rain at times. Scotland will see early rain clearing into the Northern Isles this morning. The odd shower moving in behind, while Wales and northwestern England, rather gloomy, a few drizzly outbreaks there. Southern and eastern England, plenty of sunshine. Elsewhere, the south of Ireland seeing sunny spells developing. Northern Ireland and the northwest of Ireland, fairly cloudy, with a few showers. Warm generally, although windy in the northwest, hot in the south. Northwestern England and Wales will brighten later. Scotland will see showers developing widely. Scotland and the northwest of Ireland, showers to prolonged rain tonight.
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0: Still to come here on Sky News, the battle is on against wildfires raging in Europe. Hundreds of thousands of people have been forced from their homes. And in sport, Chelsea look to add Premier League experience to their squad with interest in signing Danny Welbeck and Jordan Henderson.

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4: You're watching Sky News. Reminder of our top story. Emergency crews in Europe are battling fast-moving wildfires spreading across France and Spain. Hundreds of thousands of people forced from their homes with smoke filling the sky. Firefighters are trying to get the flames under control, though, before another heatwave hits. Forecast to begin today. Jérôme Steff is the mayor of Cetas, a town just south of Bordeaux. He says France has never seen anything like it.
5: This fire is so enormous. When you think you won a battle, just one day or sometimes just 2 hours after, it becomes more and more stronger, and it becomes so enormous. It's something we have never seen in France. I think this is the fire of the century. With this kind of situation, we never get all the necessary resources. For example, we get 2,700 firefighters, we get 18 airplanes, and we get 1,500 military people. It appears quite enormous as resources, but against this kind of fire, it's never enough. So we try to get more and more resources, but each time we put more and more men, the fire become more and more strong. So the struggle is so unequal.
4: Plenty of coverage on the fires on the Sky News website and the Sky News app live pages running there for you. Now then, it's been revealed the number of millionaires in the UK is at its lowest level since the 2008 financial crisis. Data from the Adam Smith Institute shows millionaires are leaving the countries for reasons from higher levels of tax, the scrapping of the non-dom regime, and an environment perceived as hostile to growing wealth. The details from Graham Stothard. Graham.
6: Hi there. Yeah, so this study has said that there are now around 440,000 millionaires in the UK as of 2025. That's down around 7% on the year before. It had surpassed the 1 million mark in 2020, risen slightly to 2021 before dropping quite significantly to 2025. The think tank said that the value of net assets has been hit by rising interest rates since the pandemic, alongside a decline in bank savings rates. Now, the Adam Smith Institute, they are a free market think tank. It advocates for a more libertarian form of economic policy, but they've used data from the Office for National Statistics, which measures the number of adults in the UK with over £1 million in assets. That can include cash, investments, pensions, property, and then they use something called constant prices to adjust for inflation, to adjust for changes in the exchange rate and the value of the sterling as well. It's also said, as you mentioned, another reason for the drop is because millionaires are leaving. Now, the picture is a little bit more complicated than that. This doesn't mean that 7% of millionaires have just all of a sudden left the UK. And actually, figures from the Office for National Statistics reveal that actually there is no such mass exodus. But that has always been the fear with proposals to tax people more, which is what the government is looking at. There is the risk that wealthier people may leave, and that is always a concern.
4: Graham, joining us live from our Westminster studio, thank you so much. Time for the sport now.
7: Right, here we are. First day back, I suppose, it kind of feels like, doesn't it? How is the feeling? Because everything feels quite new around here.
8: Now, of course, first day of pre-season with the full squad outside on the pitch today and the first team meeting talking about our season ambition and who we want to be. It's been a great day, and of course I'm very excited, yeah.
7: How does it feel? It feels odd coming here. I haven't been shouted at by Katie McCabe or given a big hug by Beth Mead. There is a different feeling here today.
8: Yeah, you will get them at some point, just not around Arsenal. Yeah, of course, they are legends of the club on what they've done for Arsenal. And for me, it was a pleasure working with them as well. In both of them, there's so much football intelligence and learned from them. And I think Katie, with her leadership, her vocality on the pitch, same with Beth, very energetic, vocal on the pitch. Of course, we'll miss that. But yeah, it's a new season and we have a lot of great players coming in, and there will be new dynamics, and we have a lot of leadership in the squad as it stands. And then it's always interesting in the group dynamics, how are these different roles going to be filled with the squad that we have right
7: now? Like, doesn't it? How is the feeling? Because everything feels quite new around here.
8: Now, of course, first day of pre-season with the full squad outside on the pitch today. And the first team meeting, talking about our season ambition and who we want to be. It's been a great day, and of course, I'm very excited, yeah.
7: How does it feel? It feels odd coming here. I haven't been shouted at by Katie McCabe or given a big hug by Beth Mead. There is a different feeling here today.
8: Yeah, you will get them at some point, just not around Arsenal. Yeah, of course, they are legends of the club on what they've done for Arsenal. And for me, it was a pleasure working with them as well. In both of them, there's so much football intelligence and learned from them. And I think Katie, with her leadership, her vocality on the pitch, same with Beth, very energetic, vocal on the pitch. Of course, we'll miss that. But yeah, it's a new season and we have a lot of great players coming in, and there will be new dynamics, and we have a lot of leadership in the squad as it stands. And then it's always interesting in the group dynamics, how are these different roles going to be filled with the squad that we have right now?
4: Still to come, we'll discuss the stories making the headlines in today's papers with Westminster editor for The Lead UK, Zoe Grunewald.

0: I hope we haven't forgotten anything.
1: Travel insurance. I tick that box.
0: Yeah, but remember what you forgot last year.
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3: Southern Britain has heat building again, peaking tomorrow. The north and west cooler with some rain at times. Scotland seeing early rain clearing to the Northern Isles this morning. The odd shower moving in behind, while Wales and northwestern England will be rather gloomy with a few drizzly outbreaks. Southern and eastern England can expect plenty of sunshine. Elsewhere, the south of Ireland will see sunny spells developing. Northern Ireland and the northwest of Ireland fairly cloudy with a few showers. Warm generally, windy in the northwest, hot down in the south. Northwestern England and Wales brightening later. Scotland seeing showers developing more widely. Scotland and the northwest of Ireland will see showers giving way to more prolonged rain tonight, but the far north will dry up. Ireland, Northern Ireland, Wales and northwestern England expect some showers there. Dry and clear elsewhere. Southern Britain mostly hot and sunny tomorrow. Ireland, Northern Ireland and Scotland cooler with some rain or showers.
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3: Time to take a look at the stories making the headlines in today's papers. Please say we're joined by Westminster editor for The Leading UK, Zoe Grunwald. Good to see you.
4: Good morning.
3: Appreciate you joining us this morning. Lots of talk about Andy Burnham. We'll start with maybe the big one this morning, death taxes.
4: So there's been a real policy blitz over the past week or so since Andy Burnham became Prime Minister. I think they are his government are really trying to learn from what they see as the mistakes of Keir Starmer's government, which was just simply not putting out enough policy, not trying to deliver change quick enough, not kind of meeting that appetite from voters for things to happen quickly. We've had loads of stuff. But yes, I mean, this is a big one, OK? Reforming social care. There have been 22 failed attempts at reforming adult social care in the UK since 1997. It's brought down prime ministers before. You know, Theresa May's attempt to make people pay for care if they had more than £100,000 in assets was called the dementia tax. It was seen as responsible for causing the Conservatives to lose their parliamentary majority in 2017. We also know that Boris Johnson tried to do this kind of national insurance levy, put this cap of £86,000 on in 2019. Basically, it's always been problematic. Mm. Andy Burnham knows this self since he was health minister back in the early 2000s. So it's always been problematic. But he is not ruling out doing something. He says he wants it to be consequential. He says he wants to use all the political capital he has to try and get somewhere on this. And of course, there is this ongoing review into adult social care by Baroness Casey that was introduced under Keir Starmer. People criticised that then for saying this is a problem now. Another review, you're kicking the can down the road. Andy Burnham hasn't said what he's going to do, but he hasn't ruled out the idea that he might consider a tax on estates to pay for social care reforms. Again, very politically dangerous territory, but everybody agrees something needs to be done.
3: So it's a suggestion of 10% on assets, which would raise somewhere in the region of about £18.5 billion, which would help fund. And some of the figures here are kind of described as catastrophic. Mm. One in seven individuals face lifetime care costs of more than £100,000. Mm. And, you know, we're all getting older. We're all living longer. We've all got a smaller and smaller workforce that's then going to have to pay out to try and support us in our later lives or through our time in the NHS. So it is, without doubt, something has to be done. Mm. And maybe as a society, some would argue, we've all got to pinch our noses a little bit and go, look, if I want to live long and prosper, then I'm going to have to maybe pay for that as well at the same time.
4: And I think as well, there's this sort of cultural protectiveness of your money and the money you want to pass down to your kids in this country. But I think increasingly there's an understanding of if all that money is going to be siphoned away anyway to pay for your care, because as you say, people are living older lives, they need care longer into their old age. That money that you thought you were going to pass down to your kids, maybe it is better that you are taxed on it, goes into the system, your care is paid for. Yes, you'll pass on less to your kids, but it might be better than a huge over £100,000 bill for your social care costs. And I think that is the conversation that Andy Burnham needs to be brave and to have. But of course, the problem is in this country, the biggest voting bloc are pensioners. Mm. So the idea of any kind of taxes on pensioners, any policies that might be difficult to sell to pensioners, it's just seen as politically very, very difficult. So it's going to take a lot of bravery.
3: One would imagine that if more taxation comes in the direction of pensioners, then the triple lock will be guaranteed for some time.
4: Well, indeed. I mean, that is the one thing you cannot touch, although a lot of people think you should.
3: The national sweetener, one could argue. Andy Burnham, not just focusing on people at end of life, but also at the beginning of their careers and their lives. Suggestions of reforming education. So effectively, you know, there'd been a big push under the Conservatives, spearheaded by Michael Gove, to say, look, let's kind of educate and upskill and give people great kind of certificates and credentials. And Andy Burnham's gone, well, do they all need to go? A bit like we've kind of talked after the Labour government of education, education, education. Does every student need to go to university? And Andy Burnham says, well, look, what we've done in Manchester is we've tried to team up employers and the skills gaps and schools and the education potential, bring all four strands together and effectively get kids who can go out into the workforce and work and give, I guess, kids opportunities to maybe not just do pure academia, but also do a bit more of a vocational or a training route as well.
4: And I think this is a really interesting proposal because, as you say, it's almost the opposite of what we saw Blair do in the 2000s, right, where absolutely there was this kind of government target to put 50% of young people into university. But now Andy Burnham's essentially saying, I think what we want to do is get more young people into technical education, to look at things like apprenticeships, to look at things like practical skills. Also understanding that's the sort of thing, especially now we're talking about AI and new technologies and how are they going to change the workforce? Do we have a generation of young people who are fit for the future job market? Also, tying up this issue of NEET, so young people not in education, employment or training, this idea that it's not just about, you know, there's talking about reforming of the welfare bill, there's talking about making changes to disability benefits, sickness benefits, but Andy Burnham is also saying, actually, this starts before they join the workforce. This is about getting young people ready for work, whether that be skills, but also just culturally ready for the workplace. And the thing about academia is, and the thing about pushing people towards university, it isn't for everyone. No. And it can make people, or young people, feel like they're already put on the scrap heap if they don't enjoy university, if they don't want to go down an academic route. So it's about also giving the attention and the credit to technical skills that academia has got for so many years.
3: Yeah, well, I dropped out of university after a year. I learnt farming on the job. I learnt, you know, broadcasting and journalism on the job.
4: Yeah.
3: And did it all through work experiences when you were 17 and 23 and all those. There's lots of avenues to market, I guess. The other thing about the NEETs, there's a million young people now not in education, employment or training. And kind of going back to what we're talking about paying for society and kind of our older generations, if you start having what's being referred to as this lost generation who aren't effectively being economically active, then there's not just an impact on them, there's also an impact on their parents and grandparents and kind of the public coffers kind of continue to run ever drier.
4: Absolutely.
3: Should we stick with Andy Burnham?
4: There's always more to say. Labour is going to be pleased this week because for the first time in a long time, they're leading a national poll over Reform UK. This is the first time in 15 months. And of course, this is just a week after Andy Burnham has become Prime Minister. We're already seeing a boost in support for Labour. So 28% of voters surveyed in this More in Common poll put Labour, said they would vote for Labour in an election if there were an election to be held tomorrow. Reform was on 24, the Tories on 22, and the Greens down to just 8%. Now, this is really interesting because there's a couple of things going on here. Of course, you've got a new Prime Minister, announced a load of policies, that quite a lot of them are pretty popular. He hasn't actually had to deliver any of them yet, so the real test is there. Also, Reform is struggling. So obviously, Nigel Farage has resigned his seat, triggered this by-election. There are lots of questions, very public questions, about donations to Reform UK and the money there. What we are seeing is something that potentially could flip back, but it does look like Labour will be pleased with the way this is going, because not only do voters seem to be encouraged by Andy Burnham, but they're also maybe getting discouraged by Nigel Farage and the kind of scandal around the money there.
3: There's a YouGov Sky News poll that's a bit less bullish, puts Reform and Labour both on 22 points, and then the Conservatives on 21, I think it was. Yeah, the Tories on 21. But it's just notable just how condensed this kind of political marketplace is now, because you have the Greens not too far away, kind of mid-teens, you have Lib Dems in mid-teens. This talk of multi-party politics that we refer to so often, it hasn't gone away.
4: No.
3: And you kind of then look towards 2029 and go, OK, there's a few shifts of a percentage point or two, and we're kind of really getting to the weeds of them. But you don't really foresee back to kind of 10, 15, 20-point leads again.
4: No. And it is extraordinary that we still have a voting system that acts like one party can take you know, overall control in the majority. You know, we used to have a two-party system. That made a lot of sense. Now, when all these parties are neck and neck, you have to ask, is our electoral system, is our voting system fit for purpose when it still tries to push through one party as the party that governs the country? A lot of people would say, actually, is it time to look at having a system that's much more representative of the different interests and the different voting behaviours in this country?
3: Well, Reform, the Greens, the Lib Dems would all say yes to that. The two main parties might differ. It's interesting, actually, lots of talk in the last couple of days. The Conservatives saying, look, we're prepared to work with the Labour Party on quite a lot of these issues. You kind of, you know, it's in the national interest, one would argue, and they would argue. But you also wonder whether that's kind of just setting up a potential working relationship that might be useful further down the line.
4: Potentially, and also, you know, all the parties say that they want cross-party consensus on issues, but actually when it comes down to it, it's not what our parliamentary system rewards, it's not what our electoral system rewards, and it's not really how the parties act either. You know, our system does encourage that kind of divisive politics where people are going neck and neck. Maybe electoral reform would change that, who knows.
3: Moving on to page 10 and 11 of The Times, the situation in France, most notably, and in Spain. Flames kind of 7 to 9 miles from the kind of the main body of Bordeaux. And there's this infographic on page 11 that kind of shows how the fires are creating their own weather systems. So there's so much heat, so much flame that it sends plumes of smoke up into the air. It cools. It then creates clouds. The clouds then create lightning, which then triggers more wildfires, which then triggers more heat, which then triggers more wind, which triggers more. And you look and go, nature is so deeply humbling at times. And you look at the intense and almost insane effort that firefighters are putting in. But it is a case of trying to manage nature and let it kind of hopefully burn itself out. But it feels like an impossible task.
4: Absolutely, and it's almost biblical, you know, that system. I mean, nature is humbling, but it almost seems angry. And I think that is reflective of the mood, particularly in France, you know, local residents in these areas that are affected, these huge areas that are affected, essentially saying, We knew that the climate was warming. We know that we're all facing these challenges. Why is the French government, why has it not been prepared for this? Why has dry scrubland not been cleared? You know, why don't we have enough resources in the fire services? Obviously, France have been able to lean on support from the rest of the European Union. So they've got support from Romania, Croatia, Germany, Portugal, Sweden. Croatia gave them 2 water bombing aircraft. Swiss firefighters have joined French ground crews. Well, that's obviously extremely helpful, and I do think that is the way that we are going to be able to adapt and mitigate climate change. We're going to have to work together. But what happens when these fires spread to other countries and all of these countries need the support and national governments haven't taken action into their own hands to try and prevent this or to mitigate it? And I think that is a question that a lot of countries are going to be asking themselves across Europe, because, of course, Europe is the fastest heating continent now. They're going to be saying, are we actually adequately prepared for what climate change is going to bring?
3: The French Interior Minister was definitely out on the defensive regarding kind of aircraft utilisation capacity and waterbombing efforts. I wonder whether, to your point, Europe being the fastest warming continent, whether they'll start looking towards Los Angeles, where LA firefighters are kind of supplemented by kind of people from the prison service there who are trained, paid. There's some questions over whether, you know, they should be paid in the way they do and the structure of the kind of employment. But they can utilise thousands of people who, you know, aren't running the water bombing aircraft or maybe kind of, you know, fighting fires with trucks, but they're doing the pickaxe work. They're doing some of the grunt work, the heavy lifting that is also required in these. And I kind of wonder whether there'll be a bit of a, to your point, realignment in how the continent goes about tackling these. We have 45 seconds.
4: Okay.
3: Talk to me about mobile phones.
4: Okay, so there has obviously been a few trials of having phone-free schools in the past year, and one of these is in Barnet in London. Mm-hmm. Basically, teachers are saying since they've seen their pupils not have their phones at all in school, they are seeing the children are far happier, far better behaved. There's far less bullying, distraction, and not seeing people being filmed without their consent. They're saying pupils are just experiencing less pressure. So, you know, we'll say about the social media ban, we're still yet to see the evidence, but it seems like some of the evidence coming out is actually saying actually children do seem to be behaving or responding positively to having their phones taken away.
3: And on that thought, we'll leave it there. Good to have you with us here on Sky News. Stick with us.
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6: 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Question is, why it hasn't been stopped?
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11: This is a political victory for Prime Minister Modi and his Hindu Nationalist Party.
12: I'm Neville Lazarus and I'm Sky's reporter based in Delhi.
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0: Good morning. It is 7 o'clock and welcome to Mornings with Bridge and Frost.
1: With Soph and Wilf, a very good morning from me as well.
0: Soaring temperatures and strong winds threaten to fan the flames of wildfires already devastating vast areas of France and Spain.
1: Prime Minister plans to shake up the school curriculum, pitching practical education over university degrees in an attempt to cut the benefits bill.
0: Police are conducting inquiries into an image Zach Polanski shared on social media after a complaint by Reform.
1: We'll be talking about the so-called burn and bounce as the latest poll puts Labour level with Reform UK for the first time since March 2025.
0: And cold case detectives are given a deadline to solve the disappearance of Susie Lampler, who vanished 40 years ago today.
1: A very good morning and thanks for being with us. There's some hope this morning in France as the fires near Bordeaux appear to be stabilising in the last 24 hours, but officials say things are still highly unpredictable.
0: So that fire is now just 9 miles away from Bordeaux. There are also big fears that the increasing temperatures today could cause the fire to grow again. And the French president, Emmanuel Macron, has described the situation as the worst fire-related crisis that France has faced since World War II. Here's Sadia Chaudhry from Gironde.
2: If you're wondering why French authorities are cutting down trees when so many have already burnt, this is a fire break, a gap in the trees to cut off fuel supply. It slows down the fire, reduces the intensity. It is an invisible line of defence.
3: The fire is heading straight here, but this is one of the smartest ways to try and contain it. It reaches 15 kilometres in that direction.
2: Hundreds of trees that have stood here for 30 years sacrificed to save millions of others.
4: We cut the forest so that it protects this strip that is going to be created, protects the forest that is behind and also protects the village that is next to the city of Marpuy. And so we have to do this. It's important work.
2: And during an important window, as a pause in windy weather slows the fire down ahead of prolonged hot weather. This should help the firefighters. Around 90 of them have been injured, prompting this show of support from the French president.
5: I know this has affected everybody, the families, and we will be there. It's difficult because we are faced with a never-seen-before fire. We have a situation today which is the most difficult we have ever measured since the Second World War.
2: And for a monster this big, you need a weapon in the sky as well. French airspace now home to water bombers, some from the European Union, including three specialist pilots from Sweden. Their boss describes the heat in the cockpit.
6: Both the scooping and when they go into the fire sites is really intense for their focus, and they are going up and down. There is a lot of turbulence, and of course then is the heat. Sometimes it can reach even hotter when on the ground. So being in that kind of hot conditions for several hours is tough.
3: There we go, planes in the sky. They're dumping water to try and dampen this ground. This is Cap Ferret. The fire has swept through here. You can see just how much of it is blackened and charred. And still, there are parts of this place that are smouldering. That is how hot it is. The smoke has clearly moved away from the skies. That means the sun can come straight through and heat up this ground. And that's really dangerous ahead of tomorrow's heat wave.
2: With temperatures forecast to hit 32 degrees, even on this land that's destroyed, there's serious risk of reignition. Sadia Chaudhry, Sky News, in the south of France.
0: Well, of course, a lot of people are going to be thinking about how holidays are affected, where they can stay safe in Europe. So we thought we'd just show you the areas that have been most impacted and what is going on. Because as you can see from this map, there are wildfires burning right across Europe. Over 180,000 hectares of land in total had been burnt. There is some good news in Spain, though. So I just want to show you now the fire burning in Sierra Oeste. So this is just west there of Madrid. Now, firefighters are confident that that is now more or less under control, partly because the weather's helped, but also those measures that they've taken to firefight are having an impact too on that fire. But it is a bit of a different story in France because authorities are still trying to gain the upper hand on this wildfire in Gironde. And this map here just shows you how things have changed and how that fire has been spreading. So it started on the 22nd, and as you can see, it spread really rapidly over several days and getting ever closer to the city of Bordeaux. And now just to show you how unprecedented this really is, in particular for France. So if you look at the yellow on this chart, this is the burned areas in hectares for the last 10 years, all the way up to 2025. This red line shows what's happened this year. So we are in a completely different situation in France to what they've seen before. And that's why we've seen those comments from Emmanuel Macron saying that this is the worst firefighter emergency all the way back since World War II.
1: Well, let's also have a look at the situation in Spain, the worst in history, or among the worst in history there. The continued heat wave increases the impact as well. Conor Gillis has been looking into the details there for us.
7: Yeah, good morning, Sophie and Wilf. The next 24 hours here in Spain are absolutely critical because a new heat wave is on the way, bringing with it temperatures of 37, 38 degrees. And this is a fire that is now five times the size of the city of Barcelona. And it is being called by the authorities a monster blaze. And you can see, hear and smell why. The flames taking hold in the hills around here once again overnight and the smell in the air of that smoke. We are here at a command centre, one of many at the centre of Spain's response here, where exhausted firefighters are coming off these mountains that are all around us at the moment, and military personnel as well. And they are regrouping. They are analysing the behaviour of this fire as well and deciding what the next steps should be, plotting their next move in a fire that clearly is as unpredictable as this country has ever seen. Picking up water supplies, food here, this becomes increasingly busier throughout the day. Many of the firefighters have come off the hills for the night. If we come around here, you will see the satellite operation, the communication effort that is going into this, given the vast nature of the beast that we are talking about here, a perimeter at least of 180 miles we are talking. Just in the distance over there, you can see the firefighters having that conversation, assessing exactly how to tackle what comes next. And we talked there about the collateral impact of all of this as well. We stayed about 30 miles away from this location last night in the city of Avila, and for 24 hours or so, the thick smoke in the air was a real challenge, not just for visitors, for tourists in the area, but for people having to live, work and continue their everyday activities. Driving through the mountains as well. When we arrived a couple of days ago, there was no problem seeing the landscape all around us. That became more of a significant challenge. And the human stories are becoming more apparent as well as we journey through these communities. We have spoken to a woman whose husband and two friends had to leave where they were staying nearby, just up the road actually, a couple of miles up the road, and they talk a horrifying tale really of the flames coming closer, edging closer and closer. Evacuating was almost impossible because these roads became impassable. They ended up having to jump on a boat. They had the fortune of having a boat and getting it into the reservoir that was close by and sailed, rowed for their lives. No communications, no signal, no one coming to help for at least 5-6 hours until the Guardia Civil stepped in. Look, this is a race against time here in Spain. The major efforts, as you can see, very, very much continue, but this is unpredictable and who knows what will happen over the course of the next few hours.
1: Conor, lovely stuff. Thanks so much for that. Now, there's a lot going on in politics here today. Andy Burnham continues to roll out new positions on policy each day. Today, teenagers in England will be encouraged to combine technical training with academic subjects as part of a push to get more young people into work.
0: So the Prime Minister says he wants to put practical knowledge and work skills on an equal footing with traditional academic routes. Lucy is here. The key difference, because I'll be honest, we've heard this from multiple different PMs, the key difference seems to be allowing local employers to effectively tailor education in different parts of the country.
8: Yeah, so exactly right. He's not the first person, the first Prime Minister to call for this. But as you say, what Andy Burnham is saying is, well, I've been the Mayor of Greater Manchester. I've rolled out something like this in my own local area. It's been successful. And now I want to come in and do it for the rest of the country. So that's where maybe he's a little bit different in this situation. We've obviously heard him talk about devolution, pushing power out of Westminster. I was at Number 10 North on Friday in Manchester. But this is him kind of giving almost his first concrete example of what some of that extra power would look like. So we're not necessarily talking kind of extra control over Treasury revenue, but we're talking here about education and skills. So young people from the age of 14, when they go to do their GCSEs, they'll be able to combine studying those kind of core academic subjects with technical qualifications. And as you say, Sophie, they will be tailored to the jobs in their local area. So, for example, if you're from, I don't know, Bristol, the west of England, it might be in the creative sector. If you're from somewhere else, it might be advanced manufacturing or clean energy. So that's what he says he's going to do. Of course, we know that the number of young people not in education, employment or training is at a record high. So many are saying this morning a step in the right direction.
1: Some new polls were coming out the course of yesterday in particular, getting quite a lot of attention.
8: Yeah, a lot of attention. So two, one by Sky and YouGov, as you can see it on the screen there. For the first time since, I think it's April last year, Labour isn't being beaten by Reform. So they are neck and neck there. The Greens still on 30%, 13%. The Conservatives haven't moved. And there is another poll that was out yesterday as well. So we've got two and you can see it here. More in Common has done this one. And this one's interesting. The first time, again, since March last year, that Labour is beating Reform. And what's interesting about this one, so Reform has gone down. The Greens, actually, in this poll, actually went down by a few points as well. So, OK, so what have you got here? The usual caveats apply. Two polls, anything can happen, lots can change. But it's, you know, it's what you might call a burn and bounce. It's the first week of a new Prime Minister. Andy Burnham has come in. And for the first time, Labour is... That's being reflected in national voting intention. As I say, you know, he hasn't had to deliver on any of his policies yet, and that's where some of the tensions come in, the difficulties for a prime minister. But we should also say that this was a Labour government that wasn't doing very well under Keir Starmer. Andy Burnham has come in and says that he wants people to have hope in politics. Perhaps some of that is being reflected, but not just being reflected among one group of voters. You've got there with the Greens going down and Reform, that perhaps that's appealing to both voters that Labour's lost on the left and the right.
0: Yeah, and I guess it kind of justifies for some Labour MPs why they decided to move against Keir Starmer.
8: Yeah, there's no doubt that people will be reading that. Labour MPs will be reading that. Andy Burnham will be reading that, thinking, yeah, OK, we can celebrate that for now.
0: We also wanted to ask you about Reform UK reporting Zach Polansky to the police. Yeah. What's going on?
8: Yeah, OK, so Zach Polansky on Instagram shared a post that had a number of photos in it. You can see one of the photos here. One of it was a man wearing a black T-shirt, and it's got a picture of a guillotine, but it appears to be essentially calling for the death of Nigel Farage. As you can see, the Reform leader has posted on X, saying, this is what Zach Polansky has just posted on Instagram. And it says, I'm reading it from the screen, I shouldn't be, I've got it written down. If I was to post anything as insightful, then I would expect to be arrested, and so should Polansky. Zia Yusuf, as well, of Reform, said that this is incitement to murder and it should be treated as such by the police. Now, Zach Polansky came out pretty quickly afterwards, saying that, the Green Party on his behalf said, Zach condemned the image on the T-shirt. He was tagged in a post with 20 images and clicked accept, so effectively, you know, agrees to share it to his more than 700,000 followers on Instagram, without realising there was more to it than he had seen. It has been reported to the police. The police say that they take this type of thing really, really seriously and that they're making their inquiries. This isn't the first time Zach Polansky has shared something online and then later had to kind of retract it, saying, I shared it in haste and I didn't realise what the content was. The last one was kind of the Gold is Green attack. I don't know if you remember, he shared a post that was appearing to criticise the police for the way that they responded to the suspect. So this is a difficult one for Zach Polanski. Obviously, he's come out and he's apologised. He said he absolutely doesn't condone what was on the T-shirt, but Reform kind of adamant that this is something that he should face consequences for doing.
1: Let's also just be absolutely clear. A totally and utterly unforgivable T-shirt for the person in the photograph to be wearing in the first instance. And, you know, a pretty extraordinary mistake, if that's what this is, you know, from Zach Polanski, that yeah, definitely requires investigation, yeah. Repercussions. But people make mistakes on social media. But the T-shirt in the first instance, horrendous.
8: Yeah, I mean, it's come at a time, hasn't it, where there's really heightened conversation around the safety of politicians. And, you know, once that, when Anne Widdecombe was killed, we saw all political leaders come out saying that they should all rally together behind this issue. There is one thing about making mistakes on social media, isn't there? But I suppose questions for political leaders, should you kind of maybe take a bit more care about sharing certain things? And this isn't the first time he's done it.
1: Exactly. And collaborating on posts from events and things is more than a fat finger of a retweet. But anyway.
8: Yeah, let's see how it unfolds.
0: Thanks very much, Lucy, speaking to us there. Well, we're just talking about the government's policy to try and make sure that we are valuing the hard hat as much as the graduation cap, in Andy Burnham's words. And to discuss this, we're now joined by the Work and Pensions Secretary, Pat McFadden. Thank you very much for being with us. Where's your hard hat?
9: I'll be wearing one later. I'm in Alston in Derby, which is a great place for UK railway manufacturing and for training apprentices. So it's a good place to be today to talk about the technical pathways that we want to develop in school to make sure they've got equal status with academic pathways, and most of all to make sure that young people have got a great variety of options when they're thinking about their future.
0: So it's not the first time that we've heard this, if I'm being honest. In 2018, Theresa May called for parity of esteem between academic and technical options. In 2020, Boris Johnson promised to end the pointless, nonsensical gulf between university and vocational employment education. You, of course, under Keir Starmer, and Keir Starmer will remember him talking about scrapping the 50% university target. So what is different this time around?
9: I think there's three things that are significant about what we're seeing today. And what is different, perhaps, is most of all the first one, which is this is more localised than previous announcements. It's built on the experience that Andy Burnham has had as Mayor of Manchester, where he's developed something called an MBAC, Manchester Baccalaureate, which is a mixture of core curriculum subjects like English and maths, alongside subjects more geared to opportunities within the local labour market. So this gives local mayors and strategic authorities the capacity to have flexibility in their local educational offer to gear it more towards local labour markets. The second feature of this is heavy involvement of employers, because one of the things that we found when dealing with the million young people who are not in education, employment or training is that the majority of them have never had a job. They've never experienced a workplace. So work experience and the familiarity with the disciplines of work and the social camaraderie of work and the sense of pride and purpose that work brings, all of that is part of this offer, alongside the point you were making about equal status with academic routes. So it's a more localised offer than previous attempts, and it will have employers built into it from the ground floor.
0: Can I ask about the urgency of this? Because it feels to me like AI is about to completely transform the jobs market and the kind of careers and pathways to work that we all thought were very, very stable and reliable before, being a lawyer, becoming an accountant, it feels like they're being decimated, frankly, by AI. So how important is this, given the changing nature of work?
9: I think it's a fantastic point. I think that technological change makes this more urgent than it has been in the past. In some ways, I think this is government and policy catching up with the conversation that is going on among young people themselves, because they're very alive to the point that you've just made about how technological change can influence career options. So perhaps the assumptions about what was a safe and secure job in the past no longer apply today. I think that gives new life to the traditional trades. It gives new life to some of the technical skills that we want to prize through the announcement that we're making today. And the labour market is changing. This is a general purpose technology. It will both destroy jobs and create jobs. And if you're a young person starting out in life at the moment, thinking about what you'll do in the future, I think the calculations that you make about your employment security are probably different today than they would have been 10 or 20 years ago.
0: Yeah, I think it's very hard to argue against that. This is also about tackling, I mean, I hate this word, but, you know, NEETs, people who are not in education, employment or training. And I just want to ask you to explain something that Andy Burnham said on welfare over the weekend. So he said it's about changing the nature of the support and making some of the support conditional upon people taking opportunities that are presented in front of them. What does that mean?
9: Well, that's the bargain that we want to strike. I think young people do deserve more opportunity. They deserve more chances in life. We've had a system in the past which has too readily signed people off and written them off. And I think we owe more to young people than simply giving them an income. I think we've got to give them a future as well. And what Andy Burnham's saying in the quote that you just mentioned was, if we're providing opportunity, there should be an expectation to engage with that, because that's in the young person's interest and in the country's interest. And that's what we want to do as we take these policies.
0: I still don't really understand what it actually... I mean, I get the philosophy behind it, but what does it actually mean in a practical sense? Are you going to be, for example, you know, reducing disability payments for people who don't necessarily need them so much? Are you going to be withdrawing support if you don't turn up for a certain number of job searching? What does it actually mean?
9: Well, already at the moment, if you simply refuse to engage, you can have a benefits sanction. That's been a part of the system for a long time, and that will remain part of the system in the future.
0: Okay. The screen's frozen for you, so which is why we are moving on to different pictures, but we can still hear you fine. Apparently you're back now, so we're going to go back to you, which is great. I just want to show you, if I may, the front page of the Daily Mail. So the front page of the Daily Mail has a headline today saying, Burnham's £18 billion death tax nightmare.

0: As your reporter said a few minutes ago, it's not the first time Zach Polanski's done something like this. And I think there's a duty on all of us in all political parties to just be careful about what we post or share.
1: Okay, thank you very much indeed. It's good to have you with us. We've had a couple of technical issues with the visual part of your interview there, but the words came through loud and clear, which is the most important thing.
2: Absolutely. Good to hear from Pat McFadden there, who, of course, one of the high-profile members of the Starmer cabinet to keep his position as well, and has a tough job on his hands to try and tackle his department. Now, the disappearance of Susie Lampler is a story you may remember. Susie was a 25-year-old estate agent in West London who disappeared after leaving her office to show a flat to a prospective client.
1: Yeah, it's one of those stories that really sticks in your mind. It's certainly stuck in mine over the years. And today, it's 40 years since she disappeared. Now, the Met Police say that over the next year, they're going to try to track down 30 witnesses that they still want to speak to. Here's Martin Brum.
3: It's 40 years since estate agent Susie Lamplew vanished, presumed murdered. And since then, police have searched many places for her body, all in vain. But could her remains lie hidden in this canal, a few miles from where she was last seen?
2: Tackle his department. Now, the disappearance of Susie Lampler is a story you may remember. Susie was a 25-year-old estate agent in West London who disappeared after leaving her office to show a flat to a prospective client.
1: Yeah, it's one of those stories that really sticks in your mind. It's certainly stuck in mine over the years. And today, it's 40 years since she disappeared. Now, the Met Police say that over the next year, they're going to try to track down 30 witnesses that they still want to speak to. Here's Martin Brum.
3: It's 40 years since estate agent Susie Lamplew vanished, presumed murdered. And since then, police have searched many places for her body, all in vain. But could her remains lie hidden in this canal, a few miles from where she was last seen, and dumped there by this man, John Canan, the prime suspect? A sighting from a witness suggests it could be a possibility. It was 5 o'clock in the morning, 2 or 3 days after Susie Lamplew vanished, and the witness was walking along this canal towpath on his way to work when he saw coming towards him a man pushing or pulling a very large wrapped-up bag on some kind of suitcase trolley. He walked past the man, and the witness said he then heard a big splash. Did he go to the police?
4: He did. He went on 3 occasions to Brentford Police Station, and he told them what happened, but that statement or information never found its way to the murder investigation. And I was totally unaware of it until I got an email in 2019 telling me about it. And I passed that information to the police, to the cold case review team.
5: And what happened?
4: Nothing.
5: Why not?
4: Ask them. I don't understand the rationale. I would have meticulously searched that stretch of the canal. It's an outstanding line of inquiry, as far as I'm concerned.
3: The Metropolitan Police say part of the canal was searched 5 years earlier in a separate investigation, and nothing was found relating to Susie. Jim Dickey says it wasn't the right spot, and they should look again.
6: Yes, I have a dislike of inflated egos. Mm-hmm.
3: The witness also said he was certain it was the prime suspect, John Canan, he saw wheeling the case beside the canal. Canan, a convicted killer, was later named by police as the man they believe murdered Susie, though they didn't have enough evidence to charge him. He denied it was him and has died since.
7: It's one of the longest open investigations, so it's 40 years. John Canan is a very good suspect. He remains our suspect in it, but I'm always keeping an open mind. We haven't got any forensics that links John Canan to Susie Lamplew at all, so that's why I'm keeping an open mind, that it may be that other people were also involved.
3: Intriguingly, DCI Foster said there were still potential witnesses police want to speak to.
7: There's about 30 people, I would say, that we need to get in contact with, try and trace them, that may hold additional information that we didn't have before.
3: The cold case team has announced that unless a significant new lead emerges, in a year's time, Susie's case will be put into a file titled Inactive.

0: Susie left her office in Fulham around lunchtime to show a house to a client she noted in her work diary as Mr. Kipper. Witnesses saw her at the house, some with a man who resembled John Canaan. He'd just been freed from prison and was living nearby. That night, Susie's car was found abandoned a mile away.
1: You want to find her?
2: Yes, you want, yeah. So you want to do the job.
3: Ultimately, we would love to find her, definitely.
2: Yeah.
3: But it's not...
2: You can't wait.
3: You can't, yes, you can't wait, yeah.
2: To find her. I like to remember her as she was. Susie was a vibrant, loved life. And I think if you think about where could she be, you're not going to remember how she was. You're going to think about what might have happened.
0: For her family, the 40th anniversary of Susie Lamplugh's death is a time to be positive, to share memories of her, even to joke, they say, about the things she did that made them laugh. But they also want to find her. Martin Brunt, Sky News.
4: Martin Brunt with that report for us there. We're going to take a break. When we come back, we'll hear from officials in France about what's being described as the fire of the century. We'll be right back.

0: Welcome back. Let's get an update on the situation in France now. We're joined by Romain Dost from the Department Council of Gironde. Of course, Gironde has been one of the epicentres of the worst fire that we've seen in the last few days. Thank you for joining us. What is the latest update? Are things under a little bit more control today?
1: Yeah, a little bit more control. The progression is not so higher than the previous days, but we are really focused on how it will be with hot days today and tomorrow.
0: And how much damage has been done so far?
1: Yes, so far. The fire tragically claims the life of three firefighters, so my thoughts are, of course, with them. And the fires burned more than 40,000 hectares of forest and natural lands. Animals, too. We can't estimate now how many animals have been killed, but the damage are huge, too. And in terms of material damage, over 200 homes have been destroyed or damaged, with roads closed and public infrastructure disrupted too. The train lines, for example, in direction of Spain. And given all these figures, the situation could become much more serious, yes, because in the next 2 years, because the weather is currently very adverse and with over 40 degrees and strong rains.
0: Have these been the worst fires you've ever seen?
1: Sorry?
0: Have these been the worst fires you've ever seen?
1: I guess yes. Even if in the past there will be more deaths, people, but now the meteorologic conditions are completely unexpected and never seen. We just see this kind of big fires in Canada and Australia, but never in Europe. And so that's why these fires are the worst, yes, clearly.
0: Do you feel like the emergency services have done a good job and are well prepared for what's coming next?
1: Yes, of course, and I really, really thank them. It's incredible this work in this kind of conditions. It's really extreme, and I really want to thank them. So today we just lacked the equipment needed to drop water. For example, we currently have only 7 Canada aircraft in operation across the whole France, which is far from sufficient given global warming in France. So that's the pain situation. But the firefighters are really incredible, and I really want to thank them. I want to thank today the councillors in the back office and all the volunteers who do a really huge work.
0: Romain, thanks so much for joining us. Much appreciated.
1: Thank you.
2: Now, of course, when Andy Burnham decided to run to be an MP and subsequently a Prime Minister, it left a vacancy for his old job. So on Thursday, more than 2 million voters are going to decide who becomes the next mayor of Greater Manchester. Here's our People and Politics correspondent, Nick Martin.
3: Andy Burnham took the job as Manchester mayor and turned it into one of the biggest political platforms in Britain. Now it has taken him to Downing Street, but the battle to inherit is on. Bev, I'm Nick Martin from Sky News.
4: Hi, Nick,
3: nice to see you. How are you?
5: Bev Craig, the Labour candidate. She promises free bus travel for 11 to 18-year-olds and 50,000 council and affordable homes by 2039.
3: How many homes do you think you'll build if you are mayor in your first term?
4: I've said in my manifesto of those 50,000, I would have a clear plan for at least 10,000 of those. But the reason I suppose...
3: Well, why don't you just say in your manifesto, in my first term, I'll build 10,000?
4: I think that misunderstands the policies that are already in place. I actually would say that 50,000 homes is what Greater Manchester has already committed to.
3: Phil, hi. I'm Nick. Nice to meet you. How are you doing? Are you
6: all
5: leafy, affluent Hale with a strong Conservative tradition.
6: I'm going to be the open book mayor. We need to understand what loans have been given to organisations, what funding has been given, what grants has been handed out, what we're spending money on.
7: But on paper, you are not likely to win. So is this a serious campaign to be mayor, or is this an attempt to sort of head off a reform insurgency?
6: The other parties, for me, are just noise, and the polls are just noise. I have a plan for Greater Manchester.
7: Should we take a seat here?
5: For the Greens, Geraldine Coggins wants free bus travel for under-22s, paid for partly through a £3 a night charge on visitors staying in Greater Manchester.
8: So everyone who comes and stays in our city region for a night will pay just an extra £3, which will make no difference at all to them, but it will make
9: how
8: a huge
9: difference
8: to our
9: city. How do you know that £3 will not make a difference to people visiting Manchester?
8: I think we know that most people who are able to travel to a different city and stay overnight are able to afford an extra £3. But what
9: so
8: we know
9: cost
8: is
9: to
8: that
9: come to Manchester.
8: It will cost an extra £3.
5: The Greens hope Burnham's departure has loosened Labour's grip, but the party presenting the most immediate threat is reform.
10: It's loads of you. How do we need to all...
5: Cyan Astley is pitching herself as the outsider, a businesswoman, not a career politician.
11: I have seen what is happening to the country I love, to the city region I love, to the city I live in, and I don't like some of it.
5: She promises to redirect investment beyond the city centre and triple the number of stop and searches made by police.
7: Do you know how many stop and searches there were in Manchester last year?
10: Did you see the machete attack in Hume the other day?
7: Well, just let's start with, do you know how many there were last year?
10: No, I don't.
7: And you want to triple that? Well, how can you say you want to triple something if you don't know the number in the first place?
10: I want our police to be out there actively stopping crime and going after. If people are carrying knives, and we know that they are, then we have to act.
7: This election and its political significance goes way beyond the city limits.
5: If Labour lose here, Burnham's opponents will say he sacrificed the city that made him for the street that crowned him. Nick Martin, Sky News, Manchester.
0: And the full list of candidates for that Greater Manchester mayoral by-election is on your screen now.
2: Now, there's an interesting study out today about the amount of wealth people in the UK have. So, according to the study, it says the number of millionaires in the UK is at its lowest level since the 2008 financial crisis.
0: According to the data from the Adam Smith Institute, millionaires are leaving the UK for several reasons, ranging from high levels of taxation to the scrapping of the non-dom regime and a culture which is hostile to wealth creators. Graham's here with the numbers. Graham, what the Adam Smith Institute saying here?
12: Hi, well, they've just said that there are approximately 440,000 millionaires currently living in the UK. Seems like quite a lot, but it is down 7% on the year before. It had surpassed 1 million in 2020. More than 1 million millionaires. It went slightly up in 2001, and it has dropped since then now to 440,000. Now, the think tank has said it's due to net assets being hit by rising interest rates since the pandemic, a drop, obviously, from 2021, alongside a decline in bank savings rate. Now, the Adam Smith Institute, they are a free market think tank. They favour a more kind of libertarian economic policy, but they've used data from the Office for National Statistics, which collates the number of adults living in Britain with over £1 million worth of assets. That can be houses, property, pension, cash, investments, whatever, really. It then uses something called constant prices to adjust for inflation, to adjust for changes in the value of sterling. It also says that another reason for the drop is millionaires choosing to leave the UK. Now, it's a little bit more complicated than that. It doesn't mean that 7% of millionaires have left the UK since last year. But the Office for National Statistics reveals that there hasn't been any such mass exodus. But this is always something that the government has to wrestle with, the fear that if you put taxes up, well, wealth creators will leave the UK, less tax take, less wiggle room with budgets, with government spending. It comes at quite an interesting time because obviously 5 days ago we had millionaires, patriotic millionaires like Gary Lineker saying, actually, please tax us more. So this is a debate that's still very much going on.
0: It's interesting, Graham, because I think the key point in this is the fact that it's not all people necessarily leaving, but nonetheless, the direction of travel is a bad one. And I think most critical factor is whether it's the start of a big new trend or just a brief discrepancy because asset prices have been fluctuating. Mm.
12: Yeah, it's difficult to measure because, I mean, it's difficult to measure wealth generally, especially when the ONS, they don't release regular figures. They do this kind of survey they do every 2 years. The Adam Smith Institute is trying to do this millionaire measurer, if you like, to try and keep track of it. But ultimately, why are people leaving the UK? That's also incredibly hard to measure. So this is kind of a best guess. They say it's down to a number of these reasons which we've just listed. But again, it is an incredibly hard to kind of decipher. And also, as I said, a really difficult challenge for the government to say, well, we want to put up taxes. We want to put up taxes to raise more tax. But if all the people who are earning the most then choose to leave, well, you lose that maybe almost completely.
0: Graham, great stuff. Thank you.
2: Let's catch up now on some other stories, shall we? So the healthcare giant Johnson & Johnson says it's going to pay $5.5 billion to bring to a close tens of thousands of lawsuits that accuse them, their products, of causing ovarian cancer. Now, Johnson & Johnson says the settlement covers about 76,000 claims in the US. They've always denied that its talc-based products cause cancer.
0: American singer David has been told he'll stand trial over the death of 14-year-old Celeste Rivas Hernandez. The 21-year-old, whose real name is David Burke, is accused of stabbing Miss Hernandez to death and dismembering her body in his garage before abandoning his car with her remains inside, where they were found in September 2025.
2: Now, the Tate brothers, Andrew and Tristan Tate, are going to stay in prison for at least another 2 weeks. They fight extradition to the UK from the US. They've been charged with rape and sex trafficking. They deny all wrongdoing.
0: Time for a look at the weather.
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2: Now, southern Britain has the heat building again. It's going to be at its hottest point tomorrow, but the north and west do look a bit cooler. They'll actually have some rain there at times as well. Scotland will see the early rain clearing to the Northern Isles this morning, with the odd shower moving in behind, and Wales and northwestern England will be pretty gloomy with a few drizzly outbreaks. Southern and eastern England can expect plenty of sunshine. Elsewhere, the south of Ireland will see sunny spells developing, but Northern Ireland and the northwest of Ireland look fairly cloudy with a few showers. It's going to be pretty warm generally, but windy in the northwest, hot in the south.
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1: Why it hasn't been stopped?
2: Welcome back. We're talking a lot this week about some of the issues that the government has been wrestling with because Andy Burnham is trying to tackle a lot of them. Tomorrow, we are expecting him to reveal plans to improve social care, warning the NHS will collapse without change.
3: Yeah, so that warning from Andy Burnham comes into sharp focus at one care home in Newport in Wales, where the managing director has actually resorted to paying for some residents himself because the local council has run out of money. Let's bring in the managing director of Aria Care Home, Ali George. It's great to have you with us. So you're paying for some residents yourself. Just what are you doing?
4: Well, morning. We're shouldering the cost, essentially. So where a resident who was self-funding may run out of their funds or have spent them all, where we have these ongoing disputes, which is going around nationwide about councils picking up the bill, where there's that discrepancy in funding, we've not taken the option to serve notice on any individuals, and some of these cases can go on for 8 months, in one case 20 months, and essentially it means that we're caring for free in that time, but the alternative is to evict the resident, which is for someone with dementia especially life-threatening, so we won't do it.
3: Well, can I just say, you say your option is either to pay it yourself to swallow the cost or to evict the just what does it mean if you evict a resident? I mean, where would they go?
4: Well, the councils will look for a cheaper option, which is something that it falls within their price range. Now, in some cases, that's fine. And that's not an issue, especially if someone that maybe has only been in a home for a few weeks. But for individuals who have maybe lived with us in some cases 7 years, moving them at that stage of their life for reasons that are not health related or needs related creates a risk of deterioration in their health. It might shorten their life. There is transfer trauma that can occur. And simply put, if we were to serve notice and force that resident to move, or if the council were to do that as well, we would be playing a very dangerous game with that person's life. So we have a duty of care just as much as the council. We have a duty to our finances just as much as the council. But the duty of care comes first. So if we have to financially suffer for a period for it, then so be it.
2: And historically, the council had always covered the full costs of these hypothetical patients you're talking about?
4: Yes and no. In years gone past, yes. But in recent years, as I think councils are becoming much more cash-strapped, they've taken a much harder line to try and force residents to be moved to other homes.
3: But just to be clear, we're talking about them just being moved to a cheaper care home.
4: Yeah.
3: We're not, you know, that's what we're talking about here, isn't it?
4: Yeah.
3: Correct. Okay. Just talk a bit more about social care, because it does feel like it's one of those issues where successive politicians have ducked because it's just in the too difficult pile. What state is social care in the UK?
4: Stagnant would be one way of putting it. I mean, I started 16 years ago, and all the rhetoric you hear today is the same as I heard 16 years ago, and very little has actually changed in that time. Obviously, with buildings now getting older and older, and expectation you have to remember of elderly people who are moving from generation to generation is going to change. What was expected or normal 20, 30 years ago is going to be different in 10, 20 years, especially around things like technology and connectivity. And many buildings just simply haven't got the funds to invest. And of course, supply is not keeping up with demand. So it's been very stagnant. I mean, I guess you could say that about many public services, especially. But the rhetoric is exactly the same with nothing to show for it.
2: Are there any easy reforms, that just sort of sensible structural reforms that you could advise? Or is it really come down to a question of funding?
4: Funding is part of it, and I know it's the one that everybody will talk about most, but there are other reforms around streamlining and efficiency. There's the legislation of social care and how it works is an enormous minefield, and especially for a family. because nobody will have experience of social care until they need it. And what they walk into is this enormously complex situation of means testing, fund testing, well-being, multidisciplinary teams, yada, yada, yada. And it's extremely difficult and stressful, obviously. So trimming that down and making the process much smoother, joining up departments, because I think Andy Burnham probably wouldn't like this, but social care is something that's been over-devolved over the years from central to local to councils and even within councils. So there's not really any accountability and everybody has the ability to sort of palm off the decision to somebody else. And this is what creates backlog and delays and obviously disputes. So like everything, streamlining, making things more efficient, trimming a lot of bloat. One personal view I have is the recent Hillsborough law, the duty of candour. I think if that applied to local authorities just as much as anybody else, I think it would help with transparency and making the right decisions for individuals as opposed to budgetary choices.
3: It's really interesting to talk to you and, you know, just really about your care home. You clearly have extremely, you know, high standards, paying your staff fair wages and all that kind of thing. And it is that investment that, you know, is so important when we're talking about end-of-life care, particularly for people with complex needs and, you know, giving people, you know, a happy older age as well.
2: Thanks so much for joining us. Much appreciated.
4: Thank you.
3: Well, we know, of course, that Andy Burnham is going to be saying something on social care tomorrow. I thought it was interesting talking to Pat McFadden earlier. He didn't rule out this so-called death tax that the Mail has dubbed it, this kind of 10% levy on all estates to fund social care. And I think it is one of these things that he's keen to get out the blocks with early, just to try and use that political capital to make some reform. Mm-hmm. The one he's ruled out, though, is stamp duty, right?
2: It's the stamp duty change. We can listen to this quickly.
5: That won't be happening. And, you know, I don't know actually where some of the stories that have appeared over the last 24 hours have come from. It seems that somebody, you know, within, I don't know, 100 yards of me could say something and then all of a sudden it's my policy, or someone can pass me something and then I support everything within the document. It's just not the case that we are bringing forward plans on that scale at this moment in time. So I'm quite happy to give you that clarification.
2: So he's been explicit that they're not planning to abolish stamp duty, of course, ahead of the budget, which we don't have a date for yet, October or November. But there'll be lots of focus tomorrow on what he does announce alongside plans for social care.
3: Lots more coming up. We'll be chewing over all of those big policy announcements from Andy Burnham, because they're coming thick and fast this week, I have to say.
6: Jubilation in the streets, while some emotional.
7: This is a political victory for Prime Minister Modi and his Hindu Nationalist Party.
8: I'm Neville Lazarus and I'm Sky's reporter based in Delhi.
9: Companies like these are helping India in its trajectory to be a serious player in space exploration.
8: Sky News, get the full story first.

0: Good morning, it's 8 o'clock. Welcome to Mornings with Rich and Frost.
1: We're Sophie and Wilf. Good morning from both of us.
0: Soaring temperatures and strong winds threaten to fan the flames of wildfires already devastating vast areas of France and Spain.
1: Prime Minister plans to shake up the school curriculum, pitching practical education over university degrees to try and cut the benefits bill.
0: Police are conducting inquiries into an image Zach Polanski shared on social media following a complaint by Reform.
1: We'll also be talking about the so-called burn and bounce as the latest poll puts Labour level with Reform UK for the first time since March 2025.
0: And cold case detectives are given a deadline to solve the disappearance of Susie Lampler, who vanished 40 years ago today.
1: Good morning. We wanted to start to the programme with an update on those wildfires that have been burning across Europe, because there is a bit of hope this morning in France as the fires near Bordeaux seem to be stabilising in the last 24 hours. Officials, though, do say things are still highly unpredictable.
0: The fire's now 9 miles from Bordeaux, and there are concerns that increasing temperatures today could cause the fire to grow. French President Emmanuel Macron described the situation as the worst fire-related crisis that France has faced since World War II. Sandhya Chowdhury reports for us from Gironde.
2: If you're wondering why French authorities are cutting down trees when so many have already burnt, this is a fire break. A gap in the trees to cut off fuel supply. It slows down the fire, reduces the intensity. It is an invisible line of defense.
3: The fire is heading straight here, but this is one of the smartest ways to try and contain it. It reaches 15 kilometers in that direction.
2: Hundreds of trees that have stood here for 30 years sacrificed to save millions of others.
4: We cut the forest so that it protects this strip that is going to be created, protects the forest that is behind and also protects the village that is next to the city of Mapui. And so we have to do this. It's important work.
2: And during an important window, as a pause in windy weather slows the fire down ahead of prolonged hot weather. This should help the firefighters. Around 90 of them have been injured, prompting this show of support from the French president.
5: I know this has affected everybody, the families, and we will be there. It's difficult because we are faced with a never-seen-before fire. We have a situation today which is the most difficult we have ever measured since the Second World War.
2: And for a monster this big, you need a weapon in the sky as well. French airspace now home to water bombers, some from the European Union, including three specialist pilots from Sweden. Their boss describes the heat in the cockpit.
6: Both the scooping and when they go into the fire sites is really intense for their focus, and they are going up and down. There is a lot of turbulence, and of course then it's the heat. Sometimes it can reach even hotter when on the ground. So being in that kind of hot conditions for several hours is tough.
3: There we go, planes in the sky. They're dumping water to try and dampen this ground. This is Cap Ferret. The fire has swept through here. You can see just how much of it is blackened and charred. And still, there are parts of this place that are smoldering. That is how hot it is. The smoke has clearly moved away from the skies. That means the sun can come straight through and heat up this ground. And that's really dangerous.
2: With temperatures forecast to hit 32 degrees, even on this land that's destroyed, there's serious risk of reignition. Sadia Chowdhury, Sky News, in the south of France.
1: Well, let's go to Connor, shall we, who joins us now from Navaluengo, which is west of Madrid. Connor, what is the situation where you are?
7: Well, I've just been chatting to some of the firefighters here, and they are telling me that there is real concern. The next 24 hours will prove critical in this wildfire, the largest in Spain's history, five times the size of the city of Barcelona. Authorities calling it a monster blaze as well. And that is because we have had several wildfires across this region that have essentially merged into one mega one. And that is creating a huge challenge, relentless 24-hour round-the-clock challenge for all of the authorities. We're here at this command centre, car park turned command centre, it has to be said, where you can see the activity, the firefighters, the authorities that have come off the mountainous regions here around us and are now having their conversations. They are talking about the situation and analysing the fire's latest behaviour. A moment to regroup after gruelling hours in the baking heat and clearly trying to battle those flames during the night as well. And the next challenge is plotting the next move here. You can see clipboards, you can see people huddled round. We've witnessed people with maps pointing in certain directions to try and figure out the next move. If we come over in this direction here as well. You can see the communications effort here because we are in a remote part of the world, high above the hills of Madrid. Over there, satellite operations, senior firefighting officials, Guardia Civil as well, also stationed in this particular part. And it's not just the emergency efforts that are on course here. We're also very much hearing the human side of this as well. An example being a woman, her husband and two friends, they tried to escape their home as flames came all around the property that they were staying in. There was no signal. No one was coming to help. The roads, well, they were completely impassable. And the only route out was through their small boat and they ploughed ahead into the reservoir, rowing as fast as they could. They were there in that area for 5 hours before help came. And that is a symbol of this crisis and an illustration of where this is going. And given the unpredictable nature of what is coming next, with the challenge of the heat potentially close to 40 degrees, we'll have to wait and see how the next critical few hours pan out.
0: Conor, great stuff. Thanks so much. Conor, get us there for us just west of Madrid. Now, there's a lot going on in politics here today. Andy Burnham continues to roll out new positions on policy each day. Teenagers in England will be encouraged to combine technical training with academic subjects as part of a push to get more young people into work. That's today's focus.
1: Yeah, so politicians have spoken for ages, haven't they, about wanting to bring into parity technical and academic routes into education. Will this time be different? We're going to find out from Lucy McDade, who's here with us. So what exactly are they talking about now?
8: Well, actually, Andy Burnham isn't saying anything that Keir Starmer didn't. A big part of Keir Starmer's premiership was saying that he believes, you know, that Tony Blair target for 50% of people to go to university, it's outdated now, he scrapped it. However, Andy Burnham is saying this time it's different because I was the mayor of Greater Manchester and I've kind of rolled out things in Manchester that have had an effect. Now I want to send them throughout the country. And crucially as well, this is about giving the mayors of local areas more power over that, which maybe we haven't seen before. So he's saying that once you're 14 and you choose your GCSEs, you can combine those core academic subjects with technical qualifications. And crucially, they will align with the opportunities, the jobs that are in your local area. And it's down to the mayors to decide what those opportunities are. You know, we could be talking clean energy, AI, advanced manufacturing, creative sectors. And actually, you spoke, Sophie, to Pat McFadden this morning, who kept his job as Work and Pensions Secretary. And he said it's important to do this now because actually the job opportunities are changing. So let's just have a listen.
9: Perhaps the assumptions about what was a safe and secure job in the past no longer apply today. I think that gives new life to the traditional trades. It gives new life to some of the technical skills that we want to prize through the announcement that we're making today. And the labour market is changing. This is a general purpose technology. It will both destroy jobs and create jobs. And if you're a young person starting out in life at the moment, thinking about what you'll do in the future, I think the calculations that you make about your employment security are probably different today than they would have been 10 or 20 years ago.
8: Okay, so why are they doing this? Well, we know from that report that was done by Alan Milburn, a former Labour Health Secretary in May, showed that, well, we know that more than a million young people are what we call NEETs, so not in education, employment or training. And Alan Milburn warned that we risk losing a whole generation of young people. They're kind of wired to their smartphones. They're living in this digital age. They're falling through the cracks. Well, Andy Burnham is saying he thinks that this can help solve that or help, you know, reduce the number of people. And kind of his key line this morning is that, you know, being in a hard hat should be just as respected as having a graduation cap.
0: In terms of the likely layout of policies, tomorrow, do we know what we're going to focus on?
8: So we've had a bit of a policy blitz this week, haven't we, from Andy Burnham, and it's only Tuesday. Last week was cost of living. This week, yesterday, we had him talking. He was obviously seeing President Zelensky. He was speaking a little bit about this. Today, more of it. Tomorrow, adult social care. And later on this week, I think we can hear more from him on defence as well. So he's really conquering or wanting to talk about a lot of these big issues that he feels that Number 10 say have been neglected for too long. Adult social care, of course, being one of the really, really big ones, which we'll talk more about.
1: And just finally, Lucy, before you go, can you just give us an update on what is happening with this social media post from Zach Polanski, or this share from Zach Polanski that's been reported to the police by Reform?
8: Yeah, so this is between Reform and the Green Party. Zach Polanski was at an event in Bristol over the weekend. He shared a post online which kind of contained, I think, about 20 photos from this event. One of them, you can see it here on the screen now, was a photo of a man with a black T-shirt. It has a guillotine, and on it, it says, "We're only making plans for Nigel." So the insinuation there, this kind of T-shirt is implying that Nigel Farage should be dead. Zach Polanski shared it. Nigel Farage jumped on it straight away, saying that this is what Zach Polanski has posted on Instagram. "If I was to post anything as insightful, then I would expect to be arrested, and so should Polanski." They have reported Zach Polanski of the Green Party to the police. The Met say that they take this type of thing really, really seriously and that they are making their inquiries. Now, Zach Polanski, or I should say the Green Party on his behalf, have responded to this, saying that Zach condemns the image on the T-shirt. He was tagged in a post and clicked accept without realising there was more to it than he had seen. The T-shirt is clearly in poor taste, especially at a time of heightened fears for the security of public figures. Now, this isn't the first time Zach Polanski has done this. He did it over the Golders Green attack. He kind of shared a post that was criticising the police response in the way that they handled, they arrested the suspect. Later said, "I shared that in haste and I shouldn't have done it."
0: Can I just check, though? He rather than just tagging in a post, he accepted a collaboration of a picture taken by a Green Party photographer at a Green Party event that was posted in collaboration with the Green Party account?
8: Yeah, I'm not sure on the details of who the photographer was. I've noted that I think it was a freelance photographer has since apologised for the photo, actually. So we don't know the exact details of who was in the post. But look, you know, he would have got a notification that said, "This post has just been posted online. Do you, to your more than 700,000 followers, do you want to share that post and effectively put your name to it?" He said yes, didn't look at the photos, according to this Green Party statement. Has apologised for it. There's no kind of exact apology. He says he condemns the rhetoric on that T-shirt and later deleted it. But look, you know, people make mistakes online. However, this is the second time Zach Polanski has done it. And should political leaders, you know, be looking more closely at what they're sharing online?
1: Yeah. Well, he once liked a post for me calling me a sneering something head. So he's not wrong about everything, is what I would say. So there you go. Lucy, thank you very much. Indeed.
0: And now, new polling appears to show the change in prime ministers, given Labour a boost among voters.
1: So this is the polling for More in Common. It was conducted in the days after Andy Burnham's first week as prime minister. And it is pretty dramatic, I have to say. Labour is ahead for the first time since March 2025. They're on 28%. Reform there on 24%. A big part of that, by the way, is because of the reduction in the Green vote.
0: A YouGov poll taken over a similar period of time shows a similar momentum but less significant moves, with Labour gaining a bit and Reform falling back a bit. Joining us now, the director of More in Common, Luke Trill, who carried out that first poll that we showed. Luke, just sum up the headline themes that you captured in that poll.
10: Well, the first thing, you know, I'm going to say is it's just one poll. We'll want to see a lot more to see if it's a trend. But certainly in that poll, we saw a real boost for Labour. As you said, this is the first time that we have had Labour ahead in an opinion poll since last spring, the first time that Reform have lost their lead in the polling since May of last year. So it is pretty dramatic. And one of the things that I would say is that from focus groups over the past week, they definitely match that sense of momentum for Labour. Andy Burnham's first week announcements have cut through to people. And two, lots of those Labour voters who'd abandoned the party since the last election, they seem to be landing pretty well. You know, they seemed appreciative of the energy price cut, announcements around the bus cap, the support for parts. They had cut through. So in terms of a first week, I think Team Burnham will be relatively pleased. But of course, this is a period when Parliament isn't sitting. There's much less challenge. And of course, we haven't yet had a budget. But just in terms of early momentum, I think it's quite a positive sign for them.
1: It is pretty striking, I have to say. Is it usual that prime ministers get a bounce when they first start in office, which then fades away? Or is this a little bit different from what we've seen before?
10: Yeah, so it tends to be the case that new leaders get a bit of a bump. And, you know, I think Andy Burnham will be looking to 2007 when Gordon Brown took over, got a bump in the polls, which disappeared very quickly amidst lots of chat about a snap election. So he might want to nip that in the bud pretty soon there, or decide that he's going for it. But what's interesting is recently we've seen a bit less of a honeymoon effect. So, you know, particularly some of the new prime ministers that took over in the Conservative era tended to get less of a bump. You know, Keir Starmer, we know when he took office, actually had a very short honeymoon. And you can argue about whether that was self-inflicted or a product of the times. So I think they will be pleased about this. That said, of course, you know, Labour's on 28% in this poll. You know, that still represents a historic low for the party in polling terms. You know, even under Gordon Brown, they were polling higher than that when they lost the election. But I think they will be pleased to be ahead of Reform. I think it does show that there's been some cut through. I think the big question will be, can you maintain that over the summer?
0: In terms of, you mentioned an early election there. Have you done polling about whether or not people want that? Or whether it would backfire really on the government?
10: Yeah, so it kind of divides people. If you ask people kind of straight up, you know, should there be an early election because we've got a new prime minister, people tend to say yes. If you then ask people the slightly different question, which is, would you like Parliament to focus on dealing with the country's problems or go for an election? Actually, they then tend to say, we kind of just want them to get on with the job and to do things. So it kind of depends how the question is framed. And one thing I would say from our focus groups in particular is people are pretty exhausted with politics. You know, we are all Brenda from Bristol. If you remember that famous video clip where she says, oh, no, not another one. You know, actually, I think there would be a risk that the public's fatigue would backfire when they say, but we just had one 2 years ago.
1: It feels like with your poll, there's two elements to it. The first, of course, is the burn and bounce. But the second is a performance of Reform UK, who, by the way, you know, we should say is still, you know, incredible highs when it comes to polling compared to where they were a year ago, 2 years ago, whatever. But do you think that we've seen the peak of Reform's popularity?
10: I don't think you can say that. You know, this could change over time. You know, Nigel Farage obviously is kind of bound up in Clacton at the moment. He's one of, well, he is their best campaigner from a public cut through point of view. So that might change. You know, economic conditions might change, small boats. So it's really difficult, you know, to have a crystal ball and look to the future. But there is no doubt that they are down off the highs that we saw towards, you know, the summer, autumn of last year. And what is interesting in this polling is that if you look at where Labour's gained votes have come from, where have they pulled people back? They seem to have pulled some back from the right and Reform UK and some back, quite a big chunk actually, back from the Greens. And so, again, what Andy Burnham seems to be doing is rebuilding Labour's coalition on left and right, which I think is interesting, given a lot of people seem to suggest he was going to have to pick. He was either going to have to go after the voters they'd lost to Reform or to the Greens. So far, that economic offer seems to be reuniting the Labour 2024 coalition.
0: Luke, in terms of why we've seen a Labour bounce, to what extent do you think it is pure and simple, new chapter of the book, new fresh face versus some of the policies that we saw announced last week? Do you think that he's kind of hit the nail on the head in terms of cost of living and some of these items? And I guess added to that, small items initially that didn't have to be paired with a tax increase. Will his job get harder as the issues he tries to tackle get bigger?
10: Yeah, well, look, on that, you know, you never have a better opportunity than your first week. Things do get harder from here on in. But in terms of making the rest of that job easier, I think that early first week focus on the cost of living was really important and almost sort of the anti-Starmer in a way, right? You know, what is Starmer's early premiership defined by? It's the Rose Garden speech, the black hole, winter fuel allowance. Andy Burnham, in contrast, by focusing on how we can help with the cost of living, but also not over-promising, has managed to land things which have cut through. And again, what I've heard in the focus groups is not people saying they're sold, not people saying they're definitely going back to Labour in a future election, but they're now willing to give Labour a rehearing. And I think that's what's important about the first week, that he's able to get a hearing from the public in a way that Keir Starmer, by the end, couldn't.
1: Yeah, so I guess in some ways the kind of justification for those Labour MPs who did decide to move against Keir Starmer to bring in Andy Burnham. I did also want to ask about the Green Party too, because you were saying there that part of the success of Andy Burnham is that he, so far, early days of course, has managed to pull votes from both the right with Reform and the Greens. How have the Greens been doing in polling more recently?
10: Yeah, so when Zach Polanski was elected leader, we saw a boost for the Greens. You know, started doing very well, you know, getting into the teens, in some polls into the high teens, you know, record numbers for the Greens. Obviously, they had that victory in Gorton and Denton, a good set of local election results. Since then, it does appear that some of the momentum has come out of the Green Party. And I think some of the missteps by Zach Polanski that you were just talking about, that response to the Golders Green attack, some of his personal missteps, you know, the row about his council tax, whether he voted, I think has just given some voters sort of pause to thought and think, oh, are they ready yet? Now, look, I mean, they're still doing, you know, very well in lots of polls, better than they have been doing. But the momentum has very definitely come off, whilst at the same time, the group that you might sort of call disillusioned progressives are looking at Labour and thinking, ah, actually, this is more what I elect a Labour government for, so far, early days, and willing to come back. So I think the Greens are really facing a twin challenge. You know, some of the shine has come off them, whilst at the same time, Andy Burnham has more of an offer to Green voters to bring them back to the fold.
0: Luke, thanks so much. Really interesting discussion. Luke Trill from More in Common there. You did hear the mention of the Clacton by-election. During that conversation, you can see a full list of, blimey, it's a lot of candidates, candidates running in that, but did you know there were that many?
1: 34 candidates. So this is why we're dwelling on it, to make sure that you can see
0: all of them.
1: All of them.
0: I don't think we've ever fit so many on one screen.
1: Now, the disappearance of Susie Lamplugh is an event that I'm sure you remember. I certainly do. She was 25 years old, estate agent in West London, and she disappeared after she left her office to show a flat to a prospective client.
0: It's one of Britain's most enduring missing person cases, and today is 40 years since she disappeared. The Metropolitan Police say over the next year they'll try to track down 30 witnesses they still want to speak to. Martin Brunt has this report.
11: It's 40 years since estate agent Susie Lamplugh vanished, presumed murdered. And since then, police have searched many places for her body, all in vain.

0: canal towpath on his way to work when he saw coming towards him a man pushing or pulling a very large wrapped-up bag on some kind of suitcase trolley. He walked past the man, and the witness said he then heard a big splash. Did he go to the police?
1: He did. He went on three occasions to Brentford Police Station, and he told them what happened, but that statement or information never found its way to the murder investigation. And I was totally unaware of it until I got an email in 2019 telling me about it. And I passed that information to the police, to the cold case review team.
0: And what happened?
1: Nothing.
0: Why not?
1: Ask them. I don't understand the rationale. I would have meticulously searched that stretch of the canal. It's an outstanding line of inquiry, as far as I'm concerned.
2: The Metropolitan Police say part of the canal was searched 5 years earlier in a separate investigation, and nothing was found relating to Susie. Jim Dickey says it wasn't the right spot and they should look again.
3: Yes, I have a dislike of inflated egos. Mm-hmm.
2: The witness also said he was certain it was the prime suspect John Canan he saw wheeling the case beside the canal. Canan, a convicted killer, was later named by police as the man they believe murdered Susie, though they didn't have enough evidence to charge him. He denied it was him and has died since.
4: It's one of the longest open investigations, so it's 40 years. John Canan is a very good suspect. He remains our suspect in it, but I'm always keeping an open mind. We haven't got any forensics that links John Canan to Susie Lamplugh at all, so that's why I'm keeping an open mind, that it may be that other people were also involved.
2: Intriguingly, DCI Foster said there were still potential witnesses police want to speak to.
4: There's about 30 people, I would say, that we need to get in contact with, try and trace them, that may hold additional information that we didn't have before.
2: The cold case team has announced that unless a significant new lead emerges, in a year's time, Susie's case will be put into a file titled Inactive. Susie left her office in Fulham around lunchtime to show a house to a client she noted in her work diary as Mr. Kipper. Witnesses saw her at the house, some with a man who resembled John Canan. He'd just been freed from prison and was living nearby. That night, Susie's car was found abandoned a mile away.
5: You want to find her?
6: Yes, you want, yeah. So you want to do the job.
7: Ultimately, we would love to find her, definitely.
6: Yeah.
7: But it's not...
6: You can't wait.
7: You can't wait, yeah.
6: To find her. I like to remember her as she was. Susie was a vibrant, loved life. Mm. And I think if you think about where could she be, you're not going to remember how she was. You're going to think about what might have happened.
2: For her family, the 40th anniversary of Susie Lamplugh's death is a time to be positive, to share memories of her. Even to joke, they say, about the things she did that made them laugh. But they also want to find her. Martin Brunt, Sky News.
8: Martin Brunt reporting there on the investigation into the disappearance of Susie Lamplugh.
9: We're going to take a break and we'll speak to the travel expert Simon Calder about the impact the wildfires are having across Europe, but obviously specifically the travel expert on holidays coming up. We'll be right back.

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1: Welcome back. Thanks for being with us this morning. In Spain, two fires have amalgamated and there are fears that a heat wave could make things worse. The fires have had a devastating impact, ruining homes and businesses. Conagher sent us this report from just outside Madrid.
2: This is all that's left of a holiday campsite here in the Spanish mountains above Madrid. Absolutely destroyed. Look, a children's bike is all that's left behind here. The height of the summer holidays. And imagine the horror, the terror of these people as the flames were encircling this place in what has been Spain's biggest wildfire on record. Roofs completely caved in. Look over here, for example, bunk beds that have been destroyed by the weight of a roof, barbecues, air conditioning units as well, as far as we can see down there. People literally grabbing what they could and getting out of here immediately.
3: No se puede hacer nada con ello.
2: We met Maria, the owner. She came back here to survey the scene and look what is left. She tells a tale that's terrifying.
4: When we left here on the boat, we went elsewhere as they told us helicopters and planes were going to come. We went to a place that had no phone signal to be picked up. When we saw that no one came, we rowed elsewhere to get signal so we could ring. When we rowed, we saw that it was starting to burn here.
5: How does it feel returning to this?
3: Fatal.
4: I feel awful coming back here. I feel powerless. No one has told us anything. No one is helping us. We don't know anything about what's going on. It was really hard to set up this business. It has taken us 11 years to get here.
2: This campsite in this community may have lost everything, but people all around are watching, praying, hoping that they're not next.
1: You go.
6: Look, obviously, what is going on for those people losing their homes, those bunk beds, is absolutely horrific, unimaginable, really. But there'll be an awful lot of people watching today who are going to be thinking about how the holidays are going to be affected, of course, with the school holidays coming up as well.
1: And we're delighted to say that we're joined now by the travel correspondent for The Telegraph, Simon Calder. Simon, good morning to you. Good to see you. Why don't we start with Spain, first of all, and the region in focus and how many typical British holidays go to that sort of region?
7: Well, Spain is by far the most popular destination abroad for British holidaymakers. But actually, and particularly at this time of year, central Spain, the area around Madrid, is not really somewhere that people would find themselves on holiday. They're much more likely, of course, to be on the costas, where things are fairly normal, or indeed in one of the great inland cities. I note that Seville in the south, in Andalusia, lovely place, but the temperatures for the next 10 days are going to peak at 39 or 40 every day. So it's going to be warm, but manageable. Around the Madrid area, you would get some people who are perhaps on family visits or on city breaks, but that is not nearly so much of a concern as France, because southwest France has a very long history as being popular with British holidaymakers, many of whom are there now, many more of whom are set to go over the next 4 or 5 weeks.
6: I mean, you mentioned France there, and I think we can actually bring you some images that we're getting now. This is Cap Ferrat in France, the kind of peninsula of France. This has just changed, actually, the picture, but this is the area in France, and you can see the devastation that is happening as well. Just before this live shot, but we saw the flames as well. It's I can't really get my head around how serious these fires are. And just talk about this kind of region in France. This is somewhere a lot of people go.
7: Yes, so Cap Ferret, which is a peninsula to the west of Bordeaux, has very great location for families. Normally, it's got beaches, it's got beautiful forest, it's got everything you want for a carefree holiday. But very sadly, it has also been absolutely in the line of the wildfires. There were evacuations at the weekend, including by boat, because that was the only way of getting people away. And who knows when it will be possible for people to visit again. So, of course, anybody who is there, anybody who's in the region, the authorities have said, please clear off. We don't need you here. Don't become part of the problem. But anybody who's got a booked a holiday there, it might be, for instance, you booked a camping holiday, that cannot possibly go ahead. But if you've booked components separately so that you've got your flights or ferry and accommodation through different providers, the accommodation place may say, yeah, well, obviously you can't have your holiday, have your money back. But airlines and ferry companies may say, sorry, you know, you booked your flight, that can still go ahead. You're not getting any refund.
1: Presumably, we don't yet have guidance for people who are booked for 2-3 weeks out from here.
7: Well, at the moment, it's still a bit too early to tell. If you've booked, for instance, through a camping operator, they should be in a pretty good position to say, for example, there is not a chance that your trip is going to go ahead. If it's a proper package holiday, then you can have your money back, or we'll offer you an alternative location somewhere else. But there's an awful lot of concern out there, in particular for people who perhaps aren't necessarily going directly to that region, but are in the area. And they are worried about what might happen. They're worried about this unfolding humanitarian disaster. They don't want to be any part of it, obviously. And they're now thinking, well, what can we do? And very often I'm having to tell people who are contacting me, sorry, the nature of this event means that with the Foreign Office not warning against travel to that area, you're unable to really get very much back. And certainly if you were simply going somewhere like Biarritz on the southwest coast of France and you thought a bit too close, don't want to take the risk, then that would be something that is completely uninsurable and you would sadly lose your money.
6: Can I ask you about disruption? If you're not in that area, I think it is very clear that if you are in that area, then do not go, follow the local travel advice. But as you say, if you're going to South France, for example, could we see more traffic, for example, or what kind of impact is it going to have?
7: Well, it's all very, very kind of almost random. So in the wake of this alarm, which went off, as Sky News reported, at 3 a.m., of course, everybody cleared out and they were taking 3 hours to travel 30 kilometres because everybody was trying to leave. Fortunately, everybody seems to have got away. But it's going to put pressure on other parts of France where, for example, people will understandably, bear in mind that an awful lot of French people go to France on their holidays and they will be looking for somewhere else. And it could well be that other parts of France, whether it's Provence, maybe the Brittany coast, that could be really tricky to find an alternative. This is happening absolutely at peak season.
1: Simon, in terms of this hot weather that we've seen, is it been a boost for British tourism or has it been too hot? How does it affect the kind of spend overall?
7: Okay, what it tends to do, if it's a beautiful day and we're looking forward to hopefully some more hot days, possibly too hot for some people, then you will tend to get an awful lot more day trips. So people going to the seaside. So if you're heading for Blackpool or Bournemouth or Brighton, then you can expect to be stuck in traffic for some time. In terms of actual people thinking, this year we're going to go to have a holiday at home. Well, if you haven't booked your cottage in Cornwall, then you're probably not going to be able to find one at this stage. Sure, there's parts of the country, beautiful Northumberland, for instance, where you could probably find somewhere to stay. But I think what we will see increasingly, because this is now the fourth summer in a row where we've had really serious wildfires affecting people's holidays in various parts of the world at the same time as high temperatures in the UK, I think we will now start to see a shift towards more northerly latitudes. And if that means more people holiday at home, that's a terrific benefit.
6: Yeah, more vineyards perhaps as well.
1: Yeah.
6: Gosh,
1: but we hope Bordeaux is all right, of course, for all sorts of reasons. Simon, great stuff. Thank you. The Prime Minister is facing his first electoral test since he took over, and it's for his old job.
6: On Thursday, more than 2 million voters are going to decide who becomes the next mayor of Greater Manchester. Here's Nick Martin reporting at People and Politics correspondent.
8: Andy Burnham took the job as Manchester mayor and turned it into one of the biggest political platforms in Britain. Now it has taken him to Downing Street, but the battle to inherit is on. Bev, I'm Nick Martin from Sky News.
9: Hi, nice to see you.
8: How are you?
10: Bev Craig, the Labour candidate. She promises free bus travel for 11 to 18-year-olds and 50,000 council and affordable homes by 2039.
8: How many homes do you think you'll build if you are mayor in your first term?
9: I've said in my manifesto of those 50,000, I would have a clear plan for at least 10,000 of those. But the reason I suppose...
8: Well, why don't you just say in your manifesto, in my first term, I'll build 10,000?
9: I think that misunderstands the policies
8: that
9: are already in place. I actually would say that 50,000 homes is what Greater Manchester has already committed to.
8: Phil, I'm Nick. Nice to meet you. How are you doing?
10: Leafy, affluent Hale with a strong Conservative tradition.
11: I'm going to be the open book mayor. We need to understand what loans have been given to organisations, what funding has been given, what grants has been handed out, what we're spending money on.
8: But on paper, you are not likely to win. So is this a serious campaign to be mayor, or is this an attempt to sort of head off a reform insurgency?
11: The other parties, for me, are just noise, and the polls are just noise. I have a plan for Greater Manchester.
8: Should we take a seat here?
10: For the Greens, Geraldine Coggins wants free bus travel for under-22s, paid for partly through a £3-a-night charge on visitors staying in Greater Manchester.
12: So everyone who comes and stays in our city region for a night will pay just an extra £3, which will make no difference at all to them, but it will make
8: how
12: a huge
8: difference,
12: How do you know that £3 will not make a difference
8: to people visiting Manchester?
12: I think we know that most people who are able to travel to a different city and stay overnight are able to afford an extra £3. But what
8: so
12: we know
8: cost
12: is
8: to
12: that
8: come to Manchester.
12: It will cost an extra £3.
10: The Greens hope Burnham's departure has loosened Labour's grip, but the party presenting the most immediate threat is reform.
13: Slows of you! How do we need to...
10: Cyan Astley is pitching herself as the outsider, a businesswoman, not a career politician.
14: I have seen what is happening to the country I love, to the city region I love, to the city I live in, and I don't like some of it.
10: She promises to redirect investment beyond the city centre and triple the number of stop and searches made by police.
8: Do you know how many stop and searches there were in Manchester last year?
15: Did you see the machete attack in Hume the other day?
8: Well, just let's start with, do you know how many there were last year?
15: No, I don't.
8: And you want to triple that? Well, how can you say you want to triple something if you don't know the number in the first place?
15: I want our police to be out there actively stopping crime and going after. If people are carrying knives, and we know that they are, then we have to act.
8: This election and its political significance goes way beyond the city limits.
10: If Labour lose here, Burnham's opponents will say he sacrificed the city that made him for the street that crowned him. Nick Martin, Sky News, Manchester.
1: And here's the full list of the candidates for the Greater Manchester mayoral by-election. It's on your screen now.
6: Let's have a look, shall we, at some of the other stories that are around today. The healthcare giant Johnson & Johnson says it will pay $5.5 billion to bring to a close tens of thousands of lawsuits that accuse the firm's products of causing ovarian cancer. J&J say the settlement covers about 76,000 claims in the US. The company has always denied its talc-based products cause cancer.
1: American singer David has been told he'll stand trial over the death of 14-year-old Celeste Rivas Hernandez. The 21-year-old, whose real name is David Burke, is accused of stabbing Miss Hernandez to death and dismembering her body in his garage before abandoning his car with her remains inside, where they were found in September 2025.
6: The Tate brothers, Andrew and Tristan Tate, are going to remain in prison for at least another 2 weeks as they fight extradition to the UK. who've been charged with rape and sex trafficking. They deny all wrongdoing. They'll next appear in court on August the 13th, and that's when they're going to find out if they'll get bail during the extradition process.
1: Hundreds of thousands of women have accessed the morning after pill at high street pharmacies in England since the NHS made it available free of charge. The scheme launched in October to make the drug more accessible. Women can now receive the emergency contraception on the same day after an in-store consultation.
6: Right, let's have a look, shall we, at the weather.
16: You're looking happy.
17: Well, the forecast looks good.
16: So you've sorted the travel insurance then?
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1: Southern Britain has heat building again, peaking tomorrow, while the north and west look cooler with rain at times. Scotland will see early rain clearing in the Northern Isles this morning with the odd shower moving in behind, while Wales and northwestern England will be rather gloomy with a few drizzly outbreaks. Southern and eastern England can expect plenty of sunshine. Elsewhere, the south of Ireland will see sunny spells developing, but Northern Ireland and the northwest of Ireland look fairly cloudy with a few showers. It'll be warm generally, although windy in the northwest, hot in the south. Northwestern England and Wales will brighten later, while Scotland will see showers developing more widely.
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6: Coming up, we are going to be discussing the early release scheme because there's more pressure on the Prime Minister to stop the early release of serious offenders, something that he has said he will do.

0: why it hasn't been stopped.
1: Welcome back. The Conservatives are piling pressure on Andy Burnham to introduce emergency legislation to stop the early release of serious offenders. The Prime Minister has, though, already paused that scheme last week and ordered a review. It would have been around 6,000 inmates let out of prison in September in a bid to reduce overcrowding. We're joined now by the chair of the Prison Officers Association, Mark Fairhurst. Mark, thanks for joining us. Is some kind of scheme needed in order to reduce prison capacity?
2: Yes, unfortunately, this is a necessary evil after years of budget cuts and austerity measures and the closure of over 23 public sector prisons. So we do need to reduce the prison population. We have at the moment about 3,000 spaces in a closed adult male estate. So short term, we need to reduce the prison population to create capacity for the courts. But there is a better way of doing this by putting exemptions in place.
1: Just on the general scheme, quickly, first of all, we had David Gawke on yesterday talking a little bit about it and pointed to the sort of planned way, at least, in which this early set of releases has been reached versus the all of a sudden unplanned nature in late 2024. Again, using your terms, is that a lesser evil at least?
2: So what we need to do is we need to just satisfy the victims because they feel a sense of injustice. And if we put exemptions in place which barred violent offenders, sexual offenders and those convicted of domestic abuse from early release, that would still give us enough capacity to satisfy the courts. But long term, we need to invest in our prisons, look at sentencing policy, so we can cope with the capacity issues that we now face.
1: Of the around 6,000 that were due to be released later this year, how many of them fall under that category?
2: Well, we're still waiting for those figures from the Ministry of Justice. They seem to be very reluctant and taking the time on giving those figures. But say, for example, if a third of those releases were violent, sexual or domestic abuse offences, then we would still have enough space to satisfy what comes at us from the court. And of course, you've got other options. You don't just have to give exemptions. Just look at low-risk offenders. We've got about 1,000 prisoners in the open estate who all go on home leave and work in our communities. They are low-risk offenders. We could release them tomorrow, freeing up additional space. We've got about 16, 17,000 people on remand who are innocent until proven guilty. Surely we could tag some of those people, freeing up spaces there. So there are options available to the Prime Minister.
1: So do you have pretty strong views about the scheme that was put in place by the previous government?
2: So the schemes that were put in place and the early release schemes that we've witnessed over the past 18 months all had exemptions. And that's all we want in this scenario. Just give exemptions so people feel a sense of justice and the victims of crime are not fearful that they're going to be intimidated, threatened or attacked by their perpetrators, because this is a worrying time at the moment for victims of crime. And so often their voices are unheard. Well, now's the time to listen to them.
1: Putting the early release scheme to one side, I wanted to ask you about other prisoners playing the system. And specifically, you've made some comments recently about Axel Ruda-Cabana, of course, the Southport killer. What are your views on that?
2: So I've spoken to staff at Belmarsh who dealt with this character on a daily basis, and they had no concerns over his mental capacity. And if you listen to the spokesperson for the families of the victims, the solicitor, he said there's a history of manipulation by this person so he could get his own way. What I will say is a professional psychiatrist has made a decision that he needs to be in a secure mental institution. So we must respect that view. They're the experts, not me. But what we will see is we will see psychiatric nurses scrutinising him, monitoring him and assessing him 24 hours a day. They do a fantastic job on behalf of society. And if he is trying to kid everyone, then they will soon realise that he is trying to put on a pretense. And a pretense can't last forever.
1: And just finally, Mark, I wanted to ask you about the sort of sentiment amongst prison officers overall at the moment. Do they feel they're getting the right level of support and funding to do their jobs?
2: We haven't had the right level of support or funding for the last 20-odd years. Our morale is at an all-time low. We consider ourselves to be part of a forgotten service. Well, now's the time to invest in our prisons, to listen to the voice of the front line. We need higher wages to keep people in the job. We need to lower violence levels. We need to lower the retirement age. It's ridiculous, the retirement age of 68 in that violent environment. We need to invest in our staff, invest in the infrastructure, and we need to listen to people on the front line who are suffering daily. They do a fantastic job. They're so brave. They're so professional. But we're fighting fires every single day. And as this early release scheme pause shows, we're at the sharp end of government policy and government decisions.
1: Mark, thanks so much for joining us. We appreciate it.
2: You're welcome.
1: Mark Fairhouse, the chair of the Prison Officers Association, of course, something that Kemi Badenoch's due to give a speech on later this morning.
0: Yeah, 9:30, Kemi Badenoch, Conservative Party leader, is going to give a speech on this. She's going to call for legislation, emergency legislation, to stop the early release of hundreds of prisoners that is currently planned for September. We know, of course, as you were just discussing, Wilf, that Andy Burnham has paused that scheme while a review is going on.
1: Yes, it's an interesting topic for her to decide to focus in on, given that he has already made a, you know, at least a decision to pause it. So we'll see exactly what she calls for. 9:30, we'll take some of that live as well when the Leader of the Opposition does speak. When we come back, we'll take a quick break now, and we'll have all of the day's top stories when we come back on the other side, including the latest from France and Spain in light of those wildfires.
3: Jubilation in the streets, while some emotional.
4: This is a political victory for Prime Minister Modi and his Hindu Nationalist Party.
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0: Good morning. It's 9 o'clock. Welcome to Mornings with Bridge and Frost.
1: With Sophie and Wilf, a very good morning from me as well.
0: Soaring temperatures and strong winds threaten to fan the flames of the wildfires already devastating vast areas of France and Spain.
1: The Prime Minister plans to shake up the school curriculum, pitching practical education over university degrees in an attempt to cut the benefits bill.
0: Police are conducting inquiries into an image that Zach Polanski shared on social media after a complaint by Reform.
1: We'll be talking about the so-called burn and bounce as the latest polls put Labour level with Reform for the first time since March 2025.
0: And cold case detectives are given a deadline to solve the disappearance of Susie Lamplugh, who vanished 40 years ago today.
1: Good morning. Thanks for being with us. Well, there's some hope this morning in France as fires near Bordeaux appear to be stabilising in the last 24 hours. But officials say things are still highly unpredictable.
0: So the fire is now 9 miles away from Bordeaux, not very far. There are also concerns that the increasing temperatures today and throughout the week could cause that fire to grow again. The French president has described the situation as the worst fire-related crisis since World War II. Sadia Chowdhury reports now from Gironde.
2: If you're wondering why French authorities are cutting down trees when so many have already burnt, this is a fire break, a gap in the trees to cut off fuel supply. It slows down the fire, reduces the intensity. It is an invisible line of defense.
3: The fire is heading straight here, but this is one of the smartest ways to try and contain it. It reaches 15 kilometres in that direction.
2: Hundreds of trees that have stood here for 30 years sacrificed to save millions of others.
4: C'est-à-dire que nous coupons la forêt.
5: We cut the forest so that it protects this strip that is going to be created, protects the forest that is behind and also protects the village that is next to the city of Mapui. And so we have to do this. It's important work.
2: And during an important window, as a pause in windy weather slows the fire down ahead of prolonged hot weather. This should help the firefighters. Around 90 of them have been injured, prompting this show of support from the French president.
6: I know this has affected everybody, the families, and we will be there. It's difficult because we are faced with a never-seen-before fire. We have a situation today which is the most difficult we have ever measured since the Second World War.
2: And for a monster this big, you need a weapon in the sky as well. French airspace now home to water bombers, some from the European Union, including 3 specialist pilots from Sweden. Their boss describes the heat in the cockpit.
7: Both the scooping and when they go into the fire site is really intense for their focus. And they are going up and down. There is a lot of turbulence. And of course, then is the heat. Sometimes it can reach even hotter when on the ground. So being in that kind of hot conditions for several hours is tough.
3: There we go. Planes in the sky. They're dumping water to try and dampen this ground. This is Cap Ferret. The fire has swept through here. You can see just how much of it is blackened and charred. And still, there are parts of this place that are smouldering. That is how hot it is. The smoke has clearly moved away from the skies. That means the sun can come straight through and heat up this ground. And that's really dangerous.
2: With temperatures forecast to hit 32 degrees, even on this land that's destroyed, there's serious risk of reignition. Sadia Chowdhury, Sky News, in the south of France.
0: I know, the scenes are just appalling, frankly. So let's just take a moment and look at exactly which areas are being hit by this. Because if you have a look at the map of Europe that we're about to bring on the screen, you can see wildfires burning, frankly, across the whole of Europe, right? So over 180,000 hectares of land has been burnt. Let's show you Spain first. So this is at Sierra Oeste, the wildfire there, just west of Madrid. two fires have actually merged here. So we were saying already this morning, previously this morning, that things were looking a bit better. Now there is a bit more concern because of these two fires merging. And authorities are also still trying to gain the upper hand on the fire that is happening in the Gironde area of France, so close to Bordeaux. I just want to show you how this fire has progressed, because it shows from the 22nd of July just how quickly things started to spread and get closer and closer to Bordeaux. Authorities are saying now that it does appear to be under control in this area of France. But just to show you how unprecedented this is, particularly for France. So if we have a look here, the yellow that I'm hoping is going to appear magically at some point on this chart. Well, it is unprecedented. There you go. So here we are. We've got there finally. So the yellow on the chart shows the amount of burned areas in hectares for the 10 years to 2025. The red line, this is 2026. And I think this just tells its own story. Completely unprecedented. And that is why you've heard Emmanuel Macron say it's the worst fire-related crisis since World War II. Well, Conor Gillies has the very latest from Spain. This is what he told us in the last hour.
8: Well, I've just been chatting to some of the firefighters here, and they are telling me that there is real concern. The next 24 hours will prove critical in this wildfire, the largest in Spain's history, five times the size of the city of Barcelona. Authorities calling it a monster blaze as well. And that is because we have had several wildfires across this region that have essentially merged into one mega one. And that is creating a huge challenge, relentless 24-hour round-the-clock challenge for all of the authorities. We're here at this command centre, car park turned command centre, it has to be said, where you can see the activity, the firefighters, the authorities that have come off the mountainous regions here around us and are now having their conversations. They are talking about the situation and analysing the fire's latest behaviour, a moment to regroup after gruelling hours in the baking heat and clearly trying to battle those flames during the night as well. And the next challenge is plotting the next move here. You can see clipboards, you can see people huddled round. We've witnessed people with maps pointing in certain directions to try and figure out the next move. If we come over in this direction here as well. You can see the communications effort here because we are in a remote part of the world, high above the hills of Madrid. Over there, satellite operations, senior firefighting officials, Guardia Civil as well, also stationed in this particular part. And it's not just the emergency efforts that are on course here. We're also very much hearing the human side of this as well. An example being a woman, her husband and two friends, they tried to escape their home as flames came all around the property that they were staying in. There was no signal. No one was coming to help. The roads, well, they were completely impassable. And the only route out was through their small boat, and they ploughed ahead into the reservoir, rowing as fast as they could. They were there in that area for 5 hours before help came. And that is a symbol of this crisis and an illustration of where this is going. And given the unpredictable nature of what is coming next, with the challenge of the heat potentially close to 40 degrees, we'll have to wait and see how the next critical few hours pan out.
1: Conor Gillies there for us. Let's get to the politics here. A lot going on as Andy Burnham continues to roll out new positions on policy each day. Today's focus is on education for young people and teenagers in England will be encouraged to combine technical training with academic subjects as part of a push to get more young people into work.
0: Yes, yeah, so just to give the outline of what the Prime Minister is trying to do here. He said that the hard hat should be valued in exactly the same way as the kind of graduation cap. So he's saying that there should be parity between those two things. We've heard this before, frankly. Boris Johnson, Theresa May, Keir Starmer, an awful lot of them. But I think what's different this time is that he's modelling it on a scheme that he used in Greater Manchester, where he's getting local employers to try and be more involved in the kind of training that people get right from GCSE level, so bringing it down as well. So in other words, you'll be doing your core subjects like your English and your maths or whatever, But if there's a particular specialism in your local area, so it could be the creative arts in Bristol, or it could be manufacturing in parts of the Northwest, then that is going to be something that you can be trained at to try and open up the jobs market. I spoke to the Working Pension Secretary, Pat McFadden, about this, and he said it's partly a response to AI changing the future of work.
9: Perhaps the assumptions about what was a safe and secure job in the past no longer apply today. I think that gives new life to the traditional trades. It gives new life to some of the technical skills that we want to prize through the announcement that we're making today. And the labour market is changing. This is a general purpose technology. It will both destroy jobs and create jobs. And if you're a young person starting out in life at the moment, thinking about what you'll do in the future, I think the calculations that you make about your employment security are probably different today than they would have been 10 or 20 years ago.
1: And I think, you know, obviously this is a genuine reform as opposed to it necessarily being something that costs and you have to either raise a tax or give up spending elsewhere to do. And I think, to your point, has a quite high chance of getting a broad party support behind it. It is something that the Conservatives have raised in the past and clearly Keir Starmer talked about too. So it's one that you can see going ahead with, you know, some positive sentiment behind it.
0: And of course, this all comes at a time when we've got two polls out today, which appear to show a bit of a bird and bounce. So I think this is going to give some of those Labour MPs who use so much of their political capital getting rid of Keir Starmer a little bit of a sigh of relief. So let's just show them first. This first one is More in Common. This was conducted just days after Andy Burnham's first week as Prime Minister. You can see there Labour on 28%. The first time they've been ahead since March 2025, Reform on 24%. The Conservatives haven't changed, they're on 22%. But the one that has changed as well that I wanted to focus on is the Greens on 8%. So you're looking at the YouGov poll now. This is YouGov and Sky News, taken over a similar time period. And again, it shows a similar bounce, not quite as drastic as the More in Common poll, but Labour and Reform both on 22%. That's the first time, again, that they've drawn level with Reform for around a year.
1: We did speak to Luke Tripp, who did the first poll that you saw. And while the early signs showed promising boosts, it needed to be taken in the context of otherwise low approval for Labour over the more medium term.
10: It tends to be the case that new leaders get a bit of a bump. And, you know, I think Andy Burnham will be looking to 2007 when Gordon Brown took over, got a bump in the polls, which disappeared very quickly amidst lots of chat about a snap election. So he might want to nip that in the bud pretty soon there, or decide that he's going for it. But what's interesting is recently we've seen a bit less of a honeymoon effect. So, you know, particularly some of the new prime ministers that took over in the Conservative era tended to get less of a bump. You know, Keir Starmer, we know when he took office, actually had a very short honeymoon. And you can argue about whether that was self-inflicted or a product of the times. So I think they will be pleased about this. That said, of course, you know, Labour's on 28% in this poll. You know, that still represents a historic low for the party in polling terms. You know, even under Gordon Brown, they were polling higher than that when they lost the election. But I think they will be pleased to be ahead of Reform. I think it does show that there's been some cut through. I think the big question will be, can you maintain that over the summer?
1: Luke Trill there. Reform UK, meanwhile, say it's reported the Green Party leader Zach Polanski to police over a post on his Instagram account.
0: So the post, which has since been unshared by Zach Polanski, showed this image you can see there. A man, I mean, it's pretty appalling, I have to say. It is a guy with a picture of a guillotine with the words over it. Effectively saying that they would like to, you know, to see Nigel Farage on it. It's a pretty appalling post. So this was then given to Zach Polanski as a collab request, which he then accepted on Instagram.
1: And Nigel Farage, understandably, there sharing a screenshot of it, saying, if I was to post anything as insightful, I would expect to be arrested, and so should Polanski.
0: Yeah, I just want to read the statement from the Green Party. So they've said, after attending a public event, Zach accepted a request to collaborate on a post with several images, Once this image was brought to his attention, he immediately unshared the post. He unequivocally does not support this type of dangerous message, that statement there for the Green Party. But, you know, the multiple Reform UK politicians have made the point that this is in a climate where politicians are receiving very real threats to their safety. And we all remember, of course, the murder of Anne Whittaker.
1: We certainly do. And we don't even need that context to just unequivocally condemn the T-shirt from the individual wearing it in the first place. And, you know, with that, the fact that it was reposted by a party leader, which I think in this example as well was, you know, even if it was an accident, was more than just a fat finger retweet. There was quite a lot of potential caveats that could have stopped what was a collaboration post from a, you know, a Green Party event with other Green Party kind of people posting it. So definitely something that needs to be stamped out in future.
0: We'll be talking to Robert Jenrick of Reform about this and some other issues in a few moments' time. But before we do, we wanted to bring the latest on the disappearance of Susie Lampley. You probably remember the story. She was 25 years old, an estate agent working in West London, when she disappeared after she left her office to show a flat to a prospective client.
1: It's one of Britain's most enduring missing person cases. And today is 40 years since she disappeared. The Metropolitan Police say over the next year they'll try to track down 30 witnesses they still want to speak to. Martin Brunt has this report.
11: It's 40 years since estate agent Susie Lampleau vanished, presumed murdered. And since then, police have searched many places for her body, all in vain. But could her remains lie hidden in this canal, a few miles from where she was last seen, and dumped there by this man, John Canan, the prime suspect? A sighting from a witness suggests it could be a possibility. It was 5 o'clock in the morning, 2 or 3 days after Susie Lampleau vanished, and the witness was walking along this canal towpath on his way to work when he saw coming towards him a man pushing or pulling a very large wrapped-up bag on some kind of suitcase trolley. He walked past the man, and the witness said he then heard a big splash. Did he go to the police?
12: He did. He went on 3 occasions to Brentford Police Station, and he told them what happened, but that statement or information never found its way to the murder investigation. And I was totally unaware of it until I got an email in 2019 telling me about it. And I passed that information to the police, to the cold case review team.
13: And what happened?
12: Nothing.
13: Why not?
12: Ask them. I don't understand the rationale. I would have meticulously searched that stretch of the canal. It's an outstanding line of inquiry, as far as I'm concerned.
11: The Metropolitan Police say part of the canal was searched 5 years earlier in a separate investigation, and nothing was found relating to Susie. Jim Dickey says it wasn't the right spot and they should look again.
14: Yes, I have a dislike of inflated egos. Mm-hmm.
11: The witness also said he was certain it was the prime suspect John Canan he saw wheeling the case beside the canal. Canan, a convicted killer, was later named by police as the man they believe murdered Susie, though they didn't have enough evidence to charge him. He denied it was him and has died since.
15: It's one of the longest open investigations, so it's 40 years. John Canan is a very good suspect. He remains our suspect in it, but I'm always keeping an open mind. We haven't got any forensics that links John Canan to Susie Lampleau at all, so that's why I'm keeping an open mind, that it may be that other people were also involved.
11: Intriguingly, DCI Foster said there were still potential witnesses police want to speak to.
15: There's about 30 people, I would say, that we need to get in contact with, try and trace them, that may hold additional information that we didn't have before.
11: The cold case team has announced that unless a significant new lead emerges, in a year's time, Susie's case will be put into a file titled Inactive. Susie left her office in Fulham around lunchtime to show a house to a client she noted in her work diary as Mr. Kipper. Witnesses saw her at the house, some with a man who resembled John Canan. He'd just been freed from prison and was living nearby. That night, Susie's car was found abandoned a mile away.
13: You want to find her?
16: Yes, you want, yeah. So you want to do the job.
17: Ultimately, we would love to find her, definitely.
16: Yeah.
17: But it's not...
16: You can't wait.
17: You can't wait. Yeah.
16: To find her. I like to remember her as she was. Susie was a vibrant, loved life. Mm-hmm. And I think if you think about where could she be, you're not going to remember how she was. You're going to think about what might have happened.
11: For her family, the 40th anniversary of Susie Lamplugh's death is a time to be positive, to share memories of her, even to joke, they say, about the things she did that made them laugh. But they also want to find her. Martin Brunt, Sky News.
0: Got some breaking news to bring you from Japan, because an earthquake registering a preliminary magnitude of 7.1 has hit Kumamoto. So this is on Japan's southern main island of Kyushu. It's an area that is prone to earthquakes. It was hit by a deadly quake in 2016 that led more than 50 people dead. So this earthquake has struck the island late Tuesday afternoon. They've also issued a tsunami advisory as well for the nearby Ariake Bay. So this is, just put it in context, about 900 kilometres southwest of Tokyo. There's three nearby nuclear power plants, but the Japanese authorities have said that there's been no abnormalities registered for those because of this quake.
1: Also, some reports are being felt in parts of China as well. So we'll bring you more on both of those details as and when we have them. We're going to take a break. 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

0: guillotine, blood on it, and this message that it was being prepared for Nigel. And what really matters here is the context. This comes just a couple of weeks after our former colleague, Anne Widdecombe, was murdered. The police have subsequently arrested a man for threatening to kill Nigel himself. Someone is in prison for having threatened to kill Nigel, who'd come across on a small boat. He's subject to hundreds of threats, some of which are very serious. It cannot be right that the leader of a national political party, or indeed anyone, is sharing this kind of content on social media.
1: I just want to read the statement from the Green Party. So what they say is, after attending a public event, Zach accepted a request to collaborate on a post with several images. Once this image was brought to his attention, he immediately unshared the post. He unequivocally does not support this type of dangerous message. So they're effectively saying that it was an error, and as soon as he realised it, he unshared it.
0: Well, fine. He hasn't apologised, by the way, I note from that statement. But look, we in Reform believe in free speech, and free speech involves the right to offend people, to say rude, even nasty things about people. But there has to be a line drawn somewhere. And when you step into incitement to violence in the context of a murder, individuals being arrested for threatening to kill someone, when the individual in question is, I think it's fair to say, one, if not the politician in the country who faces the greatest personal threats to him, that is wrong. Mm. And it's right now for the police to consider it.
1: Can I ask you a bit about the sort of toxicity, I guess, in our politics as well? Because you talk there about the threats of Nigel Farage. I've spoken to many MPs as well who have got very real threats to their safety, feel scared, frankly. Have you noticed any increase since moving to Reform from your own perspective?
0: I have done, yeah. I mean, I've had threats in the past. I've had death threats to somebody who is currently standing trial for a threat against me, someone with a restraining order out against me. So it's not new to me. I don't think Reform are the only politicians in the country who face this, for sure. I do think we're probably more likely to do so than some, because we tend to make arguments which some other politicians shy away from, on illegal migration, on Islamist extremism, on challenges which inevitably invite some of these extreme individuals in our society, or indeed, in Nigel's case, some people who've literally come across on small boats with the express purpose of causing him harm. But it's not going to make us back down. That's the important thing. And I also think we shouldn't be spending all of our time as politicians debating our own personal safety. What actually matters are the big issues facing
1: the
0: country.
1: It matters, I think, as well, though, because the whole point is to try and shut people down, right? I mean, you have a family, you know, you are a human as well as a politician. Do you feel scared ever?
0: I don't personally, no. Obviously, you have to take precautions, and I do that now more than I've ever done before. I do worry about my family, and I worry that other people will be put off going into politics because of this. But am I going to back down? No, absolutely not. Will I stop raising the things that I care about? No. And Reform exists as a party to raise things that many other mainstream politicians from the two old political parties have failed to tackle over a long period of time. So Nigel, myself, we cannot be cowed by this.
1: I want to talk to you about the polls out today as well, because there is some evidence of a burn and bounce. I think we can have a look at two polls out today that show this. So this is the first one. This is More in Common. This is the first time in over a year that Labour have overtaken Reform. And this second one is YouGov and Sky, showing that Labour and Reform have drawn level for the first time in more than a year. Are you sure you want that early election? It looks like Andy Burnham is overtaking you guys.
0: Well, look, I always thought there'd be some kind of bounce. There always is when you have a new prime minister. And if you ask me, it's mostly a sigh of relief from the country that we don't have Keir Starmer anymore. You know, Reform campaigned in the lead-up to the May local elections, vote Reform, get Starmer out. We succeeded. And as a result of that, people, I think, are just mightily relieved that they're not led by the most unpopular prime minister in recent times.
1: It's not just the burn and bounce, is it? It feels like there's been a little bit of a dip. And I, look, I'm not sniffing at it. You're still, you know, polling high, right? Mm. But it feels like there has been a little bit of a cooling.
0: Well, let's see. Let's see. Look, for a very long time now, people have said Reform is a bubble. It will burst. It won't last. And those predictions have all proven to be wrong. What Reform's trying to do is very difficult. We're trying to overturn two political parties that have existed for a very long time, to consign a Tory party that's existed for 200 years to being a kind of regional party for London.

0: the southeast and to take the mantle from Labour as the party of working people, particularly in the Midlands and the North. The evidence from the local elections suggests that we are achieving both of those two aims. The test for Andy Burnham is not going to be one or two opinion polls or what happens in the first couple of weeks. It's going to be, does he actually have the big answers to the really serious challenges facing the
1: country? Which we'll see in the weeks ahead as well, I'm sure. Just finally, while I've got you, I just wanted to ask about a post that you reshared on social media, and it's an audio recording of a Labour MP called Jo White. And it was very misleading, right? So in the audio recording, it said she was heard saying, "I don't care if we stop the boats." What she actually said was, "I don't care who will stop the boats," and that that would be her number one priority. Will you apologise to Jo White for sharing that post?
0: Well, we don't know for certain, is the honest answer. What happened here was I was given a recording from a local resident, Jo and I are neighbouring constituency MPs, from a meeting that she'd held about illegal migration. And the recording that I received from a resident suggested one thing. Jo then subsequently posted another recording, which is clearer, which suggests,
1: and also, this was looked into by a journalist, else. Noah Hoffman, at the time as well. She said she looked into it, and she said that it is misleading.
0: I don't know about that. All I can say is that I saw.
1: Well, if
0: that,
1: you don't know, you shouldn't. You know.
0: Well, I don't know. I know. I don't.
1: If you're
0: I don't
1: not
0: know,
1: sure, you shouldn't. Share
0: well, I don't know what. No,
1: you?
0: I don't know the what you're referring to about the journalist. Okay. I do know that I've seen the two recordings. They seem to tell slightly different stories, and so what I chose to do is to give Jo the benefit of the doubt, and I deleted the post. That I think is what a responsible person does in those situations. The broader point I was actually making.
1: You say sorry?
0: Well, I don't.
1: Quite, you know, if she said, if
0: I don't
1: saying,
0: think I did anything wrong. I posted something. Well, she then said that she said something different. I gave her the benefit of the doubt, and I quickly deleted that. That is the right way to respond to situations
1: so
0: like this.
1: So nothing to apologise to.
0: No, but the broader point I was actually making. Let me just answer this rather than let's just debate the kind of social media posts was. Does Andy Burnham care about illegal migration and the small boats?
1: Okay.
0: And I said that he doesn't give a stuff about it. I stand by that because we're now over a week into his tenure as Prime Minister, and to the best of my knowledge, he's not mentioned immigration or the small boats. So to your point about, is Andy Burnham going to be a successful Prime Minister? Is he going to prove to be popular with the British public in the months and years to come? If he will not even address one of the central challenges facing this country, then I can't see that he's going to succeed as our Prime Minister.
1: Robert Jemrick, thank you very much. Robert Jemrick there of Reform UK. Coming up, we're going to be live in central London because Kemi Badenoch is giving a speech demanding the Prime Minister, Andy Burnham, halts the early release of serious offenders from prison. We'll bring you that live whenever.

0: Well, Andy Burnham has been out and about today in Derbyshire. He's joined by his work and pension secretary, Pat McFadden, because he's launching this new education scheme that will try and level up technical qualifications rather than academic. He's been speaking in the last few moments.
1: What evidence do you have that selecting a technical pathway at 14 leads to better outcomes? And are you committing today to having fewer needs at the next general election?
2: I hear wherever I go that young people are often looking for something different from education. We've had a system built for too long around the university route, and it sends a message to some young people that they're some kind of second-class citizens. And it's just not right. They need an education system that works for them as well, that offers a path to all young people, that's balanced between academic and technical. And the evidence is, where countries have an education system based on that principle of parity, Germany or the Netherlands, they have far fewer young people who end up not in education, employment or training. And I think it's long overdue that Britain makes this change. And in England particularly, we build an education system that has a path at 14 for all young people. And we strengthen that offer on technical education.
1: What about the targets? How will it be measured? And as I said, are you committing to having fewer needs by the next general election?
2: I am committing today to get the number of young people not in education, employment or training down. Obviously, the trend is rising at the moment. So first thing I've got to do is to stop that rise. So it's kind of hard to say and put a firm date on the moment when you can say there are fewer than now. But certainly, I am completely on a mission with relation to this. I cannot accept the situation where we have so many young people in their 20s on benefits. It's just not right for them. And why do we have that? The support just isn't there. You know, it would be wrong to blame the young people when we have an education system that doesn't set them up properly, where some struggle to find opportunities at 16, where work experience and work placements aren't there for them. We've got to put those building blocks in place. And then, in time, that number will come down. And I will commit in my time in office to get the number of young people who are not in education, employment or training down. I will commit to that. When precisely I can get there is a hard thing to say right now.
1: There have been nearly 900 small boat arrivals over the last week, but you have yet to mention the small boat crisis since you came to power. Do you acknowledge that some of those small boats may represent a threat to national security? Do you have a plan to tackle the small boat crisis?
2: The Home Secretary has brought forward a very rigorous plan in relation to this. And let's remember, of course, the numbers can fluctuate, but overall, boat crossings are down quite significantly year on year. So that does suggest that the plan is working. Of course, there has to be rigorous checks so that people are not put through into a situation where they are out without the relevant safeguards. And absolutely, I can give you a commitment that that is the clear instruction that I am giving, that all relevant and necessary checks must be done. It's about getting a grip on the entire situation. I raised this repeatedly through the Makerfield by-election. The public want to see control being exerted. And while we've made progress, there is more to do, and I recognise that completely. But the trend is down, and the number of people being removed

0: is up, so the figures are pointing in a better direction, but there is much more to do.
1: Regarding the prisoner early release scheme, are you considering changing the legislation on this or just pausing the start of it?
0: Well, the pause is real, and it was one of the first things I did coming into office last week. So the September release is on hold. And then secondly, the review that I have instigated is also a real process, and we are taking a very serious look at the situation. Of course, this goes back a number of years when the previous government failed to put in place the prison places needed. So it is a challenging situation, and we shouldn't actually be in this position as a country. But we have to deal with the reality of where we are. But I will do anything I can to minimise risk to the public, and that is why I am looking again and why I have put the release plan for September on hold, and we'll make further statements on this in due course.
1: And since becoming Prime Minister, you've made a series of really optimistic policy decisions. Are you in danger of actually trying to deliver more than you can do realistically?
0: No, if you look back at my record as Mayor of Greater Manchester, what I say, I do. People know that I promised to change the buses, and I did. It's my style. I don't say things and then not do them. And the thing I'm announcing today, I think, does bring some hope. It brings some hope to a lot of young people in this country who know the education system is not built for them. Well, now they have a Prime Minister who's saying, I am for you, and I will build an education system that works for you, that treats all students coming through school as equals. The academic and the technical routes in parity, offering equal paths for all young people. And I think that brings hope to a lot of young people, to a lot of families in this country. And you can see it behind, you know, the amazing young people we've met here today at Alstom in Derby, offering brilliant opportunities. They just should be the norm more. People should be able to access work placements, apprenticeships, degree apprenticeships, and they should be able to see those opportunities from school. At the moment, they can't. At 14, they can't see that path ahead of them. Well, I'm going to put that path in front of them, and we're going to change lives as a result.
2: Andy Burnham there, the Prime Minister, with an impassioned set of comments, arguing why he wants to both why and a commitment to bring more young people out of, if they're either not in education or not in employment, to get them back into it. And I think you're seeing the passion come through with him on some of these issues, and as well, quite a feisty defence on small boats when he was asked about that as well, saying, you know, that the Home Secretary is kept in place specifically for that reason, to continue to bring the numbers down.
3: There's a lot of news, a lot of political news happening today. In central London, where we can take you now, Kemi Badenoch is speaking. She is calling for new legislation to try and stop the early release of serious criminals from prison. And if you're wondering, some of the people around her, many of them are victims of grooming gangs who've handed in a letter to Number 10 this morning.
4: She just couldn't give me if it was definitely going to happen. There were so many unanswered questions.
5: Uncertainty. Yeah. There is lots of uncertainty around the whole thing. They couldn't give us any times, dates, or anything like that. So
4: exclusion zones,
5: giving us time to, you know, maybe go back to court for any sort of, you know, putting anything in place so we can be safe. So, you know, my family can be safe. Yeah. That's what I want to get out here today. It is us as victims. Are we safe? And I don't think we are. So
4: it's a painful reminder that our fight for our voices, our fight for the justice system, our the fight through the court.
5: Yes,
4: it's horrific.
6: It's constant.
4: And it's constant. And it can be so easily diminished by this government. It's not right.
7: Thank you both.
5: Thank you.
8: Carol.
9: Thank you. Incest is rife in the UK and not enough is being done about it. Only 2% of rape cases get to court. My dad was one of those 2%, and it took me 35 years from 1984 to 2019 to get justice. The judge said that the depravity of his crimes and the effect on me warranted the 20-year sentence. He raped me nearly every day for over 2 years and beat and groomed me from birth. So the sentence already does not accurately reflect the depravity. Instead of serving 50% of his sentence in prison, he will only serve 33. Every minute taken off his prison time is a minute added to my fear and anxiety and a trigger for my complex PTSD. I will be forever looking over my shoulder and wondering if he is there whenever I step out of my door. It is outrageous that the government are minimising the early release by saying it is only a small amount of time off the sentence. Would they minimise it if it was their child who had been raped by a grown man? For 35 years he called me a liar and a fantasist. He lied all the way through the trial and denied his guilt. He will never be sorry and stop lying. No risk review or risk assessment is going to keep me safe from my dad. I fear his revenge because he has already threatened to effing have me in 2017 if I don't keep my mouth shut and stop exposing him for what he did to me. He has still got his illegal guns and naked Polaroid photos he took of me, his mobile phone and computer because he did not meet the criteria for arrest because it was an historical child sexual, because it was historical child sex abuse. He was summoned to court. I was not his only victim. He raped children outside the home and in our neighbourhood as well. Even though he is an old man, he is a violent predator who is still a danger to the public in general. Innocent children should not have to live their lives. Innocent children should not have their lives stolen anymore. Reducing the sentence is stealing my justice. They will say my dad is an old man and not a risk. He was not an old man when he was raping me. He did the crime. He should serve the time. Do not let him out early.
6: Carol, that was an extremely powerful statement. Thank you so much. I can't imagine how difficult that was for you to read that. And I want to thank you for your bravery, because it's really hard for people to come out in front of all the cameras and say what you just did. But I think this highlights the seriousness of what it is that we are talking about today. This isn't just shoplifters or people who are driving dangerously. This is people who should be in prison for a very, very long time. And there are solutions, which we're going to talk about in a moment, on what we can do. But I think if we're going to get justice for these women, then many of these people should stay in prison. Sarah?
7: Yeah, so I received a letter about 4 weeks ago, and I'm not saying that my case is any different to anyone else's. It's just a simple fact that we're talking about child abuse and rapists. So when I received the letter, I felt sick to my stomach. And then about a week later, I had a phone call with the victim liaison officer. And she turned round to me and said that it affects 2 out of 7 of my perpetrators. One perpetrator, Maury, was sentenced to 19 years in September of 2025. And Hussein was sentenced to 20 years just February, just gone, so only 4 months ago. And the realisation that they could be out in either the next 5 to 6 years is just astonishing. I can't find the real words for it, because it's just so damn right disrespectful, not just to us as children, but also to us as fully grown adults. We didn't want what happened to us, but we did want justice. I fought 11 years for that justice. I went through 3 criminal trials, and now I feel like I'm having it snatched straight back out of my hands. I don't see the fairness. If we're saying 9,000 survivors and victims have received this letter up and down our country, and let's just say, for instance, each survivor has 2 perpetrators, that's 18,000 dangerous offenders back on our streets in the space of 6 years. Now, what are those 18,000 offenders going to do? We cannot monitor them with a tag in. We can't rehabilitate paedophiles. Paedophiles will never be rehabilitated. I just don't see how this is coming into power. And the pause, I welcome the pause, but the pause is just that. It's just a pause. It's not saying, OK, we're going to exempt. All it's doing is it's giving us more time and more breathing space, and it's not fair. We need to exempt all these dangerous offenders. I'd prefer a thief on the streets than someone who's going to rape another child.
6: I completely agree. I completely agree. And there hasn't really been a pause. A pause until September for people who are not coming out until September is not a pause. The government is saying that they want to review. They've already had a review. It's time to make a decision. And this is what I want to highlight today. I'm not, as leader of the opposition, going to let the government get away with telling people things that are actually misdirection. We do need to sort this out. Jade.
8: Yeah, so I was raped as a child and I received an email to tell me that my perpetrator was going to be released under this new scheme. And to be honest, to begin with, I didn't actually think that it would apply to mine because he hasn't even been in prison for 2 years. It took me 10 years to come forwards and that took everything within me. And now we're having to fight again and I'm having to fight again. Just, I'm fed up of being silenced and being made to feel like us survivors don't matter and we come second to these people because we don't. They have ruined and changed our lives and we deserve so much more than what this government has given us by doing this scheme because it's not acceptable. It's just causing more trauma and how long can we fight for? Like, how long do we have to fight for to be heard and to be understood and for the people to do the right thing by us because we don't deserve this?
6: Thank you. Thank you, Jade. Justice for victims is at the heart of this policy. This should not be a party political issue. There is clearly a problem that needs solving. And what I want to do is help solve it. But if we just misdirect or delay or review, it's basically not taking a decision. That's what we want to fix. And then the final person is Vicky. Vicky, are you ready to come in? Please.
10: First of all, I want to echo what you just said about it being not a party political issue. And I, and I'm sure every other survivor on this panel will agree, that we are all kind of tired of hearing the back and forth between political parties and we just want a resolution now. For me, I went to the police 36 years after my abuse happened. I got caught in the court delays, had to do a victim's right to review to get my convictions. So to receive the letter that I received on the 24th of June, I didn't even believe it to start with. I didn't believe that it was meant for me. I thought it was a circular that all victims were getting because it was so impersonal. And then to find out, after seeing Carol on Channel 4, that's when I realised that it wasn't just a circular. The struggle to get people prosecuted for sexual offences is huge, and I don't think anybody can fully appreciate just how much effort and time and energy goes into doing that. So to find that your abuser could potentially...
6: Okay. I understand. You don't need to say any more. I think we all know where
10: potentially
6: you
10: are. Be released at 33% is so upsetting.
6: It's an extremely distressing. This is an extremely distressing thing to think about, let alone talk about or have to experience. And that's why I want these women to know that they are not alone. This is something that is common sense. The people of the country are behind you. The British public are behind you. No one believes that this category of prisoners should be released. We know that there is a challenge with the prison system. This is not the answer. This is not the way to do it. I don't want to push you any further if you don't, but I think we all understand just how distressing and how significant this is for all of the individuals who are concerned. So I will stop this part of the press conference and I will hand over to Kieran Mullen, who is the Shadow Prisons Minister and Shadow Minister for Victims.
11: Thank you. Thanks, Kemi. And I first want to just give my own personal thanks to all of you for what you've done today. When we had the legislation passing in Parliament, I said to Labour MPs and all MPs, imagine how you'll feel 6 months from now if someone comes to your surgery and says that they're a victim of rape, and why did you vote to let these people out earlier? But that was an abstract idea, trying to get them to imagine people. We now know what this is in reality, thanks to all of you. And not just the people here today who've been so brave in speaking out, but other victims who aren't with us, people like Fiona Goddard who've spoken out about this. people like the widow and mother of PC Andrew Harper. It's only through their courage. Yeah. And as we've discussed, we know almost 9,000 victims of serious offences have had these letters. So when you're here today, you're speaking up on behalf of all of them. And so thank you so much for doing that. But I want to do is lay out how we've got here, because actually, fundamentally, this policy has been dishonest from the start in terms of what it actually means. And I know this is something that the victims have told me themselves in three fundamental ways. So initially, we were told that this was what's described as the earned progression model. So the argument was that that people would have to earn these releases, mm-hmm. for example, by things like attending rehabilitation courses, training, anger management, things like that. Actually, that's completely untrue. It's described as an earned progression model even now, but it's not earned. These releases are automatic. These people get out at these release points.
9: I'm sorry, but
11: regardless,
9: when they're in prison, they're automatically on good behaviour. There's no children in prison.
11: Yes. Yeah.
9: There's no children for them to abuse in prison. So yeah. Automatically, they already are on good behaviour, and they get time taken off for good behaviour.
11: Yeah.
9: I'm sorry for interrupting.
10: They don't announce their risk in prison. How can you possibly know? When it's untested, when they're not near children,
11: yes.
10: Whether or not they're safe.
2: We're going to come off this incredibly compelling testimony here because we've only got 10 seconds left of the programme. But we're going to take a quick break, and Gareth will be back with Sky News Today and further reaction to some of the comments we've just heard.
12: Jubilation in the streets, while some emotional.
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14: I'm Neville Lazarus, and I'm Sky's reporter based in Delhi. Companies like these are helping India in its trajectory to be a serious player in space exploration. Sky News, get the full story first.

0: You're watching Sky Today. It's 10 o'clock. I'm Gareth Barlow, and these are the headlines for you. The Prime Minister unveils plans for a shake-up of the school curriculum in a push to tackle youth unemployment.
1: We've had a system built for too long around the university route, and it sends a message to some young people that they're some kind of second-class citizens.
0: French authorities order the evacuation of 4,000 people west of Bordeaux, with rising temperatures threatening efforts to tackle wildfires. This is the scene live in the worst affected area. Right now, firefighters continue their attempts to stop the flames reaching the city. President Trump to meet Ukraine's President Zelensky, followed by Israel's Prime Minister Netanyahu in Washington later. And Reform UK condemn an Instagram post shared by Green Party leader Zach Polensky, as police say they are conducting inquiries. Very good morning. The Prime Minister has pledged to get the number of young people who aren't in education, employment or training down by shaking up part of the education system. Andy Burnham said there needs to be a balance between the academic and the technical and that it's long overdue in Britain. But the PM said he couldn't put a firm date on when the numbers of young people with either jobs, lacking jobs, employment would come down.
1: I hear wherever I go that young people are often looking for something different from education. We've had a system built for too long around the university route, and it sends a message to some young people that they're some kind of second-class citizens. And it's just not right. They need an education system that works for them as well, that offers a path to all young people, that's balanced between academic and technical. And the evidence is, where countries have an education system based on that principle of parity, Germany or the Netherlands, they have far fewer young people who end up not in education, employment or training. And I think it's long overdue that Britain makes this change. And in England particularly, we build an education system that has a path at 14 for all young people, and we strengthen that offer on technical education. I am committing today to get the number of young people not in education, employment or training down. Obviously, the trend is rising at the moment. So first thing I've got to do is to stop that rise. So it's kind of hard to say and put a firm date on the moment when you can say there are fewer than now. But certainly, I am completely on a mission with relation to this. I cannot accept the situation where we have so many young people in their 20s on benefits. It's just not right for them. And why do we have that? The support just isn't there. You know, it would be wrong to blame the young people when we have an education system that doesn't set them up properly, where some struggle to find opportunities at 16, where work experience and work placements aren't there for them. We've got to put those building blocks in place, and then in time that number will come down. And I will commit in my time in office to get the number of young people who are not in education, employment or training down. I will commit to that. When precisely I can get there will is a hard thing to say right now.
0: Let's bring in our political correspondent, Alex Rogers. Alex, what's your take on what's been announced? It potentially is a huge shake-up of how we educate kids, certainly in England.
2: This does seem pretty radical, Gareth, and it seems like a preemptive measure from Andy Burnham to prevent that next generation of NEETs, those not in education, employment or training, from forming. There is a lot of detail, as you say, so I'm just going to read some of that out and give that to you. So from 14, pupils will be encouraged into technical training and vocational education, and they can combine this with core subjects like English and maths, meaning that rather than going down the traditional route of A-levels, some pupils will be able to study for technical qualifications instead. Now, it's modelled on Andy Burnham's Greater Manchester Baccalaureate, MBAC, which isn't fully operational yet, but there have been some good previews of it. And in that, local schools are encouraged to tailor their curriculum around to meet the needs of employers in the area. There's also a nod to devolution, another one of Andy Burnham's big ideas, because these new education routes will be designed by mayors, local employers and schools, so less Westminster involvement, which is something that Andy Burnham has talked about a lot. And the significance of this, I think this is Andy Burnham trying to shift the emphasis and the bias away from university education and onto vocational training and technical education instead. We heard him say there that some pupils who don't go down that traditional route are treated like second-class citizens. And we also know there's so many issues around university now. It's becoming more expensive, and the scandal around student loans as well. So he is trying to meet the needs of young people, and he doesn't think that is happening at the moment. Now, in terms of the reaction, we've had some of it coming in. The Children's Commissioner, Dame Rachel D'Souza, she says she wholeheartedly agrees with the direction of travel here. She says children consistently tell me that they desperately want useful work experience, effective information about their options, and to be able to learn skills that will be useful in the real world. But we have heard a lot of this before from previous Prime Ministers. Boris Johnson, Rishi Sunak and Keir Starmer all talked about shifting the emphasis and bias away from university education. So let's see if Andy Burnham is the Prime Minister who can deliver.
0: And the figure that's come along with this is the million young people who aren't NEET, so not in education, employment or training. It's a figure that's at a 12-year high at the moment?
2: That's right. And we heard from Alan Milburn on this a few months ago, and he's got a report out in September on his recommendations for that. Now, this announcement today, I think, is more of a preemptive measure, a preventative measure to stop the next generation of NEETs forming. But we are expecting an announcement on existing NEETs later today.
0: Alex, good to see you. Appreciate you joining us. Thank you so much. Breaking news now to bring you from Japan following a 7.1 magnitude quake that has shaken. This is Kumamoto. We're just taking a look now at buildings that have been impacted by this 7.1 quake on the southern island of Kyushu late on Tuesday afternoon local time. A tsunami advisory was issued, but that has subsequently been clarified that it has been withdrawn. The tsunami threat has passed. There is no tsunami threat for the coastline of Japan. So that has been withdrawn. But you can see here the impact of the physical shaking on buildings. That building there separated in two, the front there leaning over onto the cars beneath what was the facade of that building, and that roof line literally cleaved into two, carved through the strength of that earthquake, 7.1 in magnitude. As yet, I can give you no information regarding casualties or potential victims of the quake. Obviously, Japanese engineering, for many of its high-rise tower blocks, is highly sophisticated and is designed to withstand earthquakes and associated weather events that come with them as well. But you can see here on this what appears to be a one-story, what would maybe appear to be a more residential building. There is obviously the roof there that has caved in, and it looks as though the two sides of that property have kind of split away from each other. Let's just follow this helicopter and see what else it picks up. It will bring us back actually more footage in a short while's time. So we'll bring you more details on that earthquake in Japan, saying that whilst there had been a tsunami advisory, that has now passed. The Prime Minister, Sane Takeuchi, saying that they are putting people's lives as the top priority and warned of the possibility of strong aftershocks, saying that seismic activity was being triggered in the area, a shallow earthquake, and saying to exercise caution for the next 2 to 3 days. This is another site that we can bring you now, and this is France. This is the situation in France. This is bringing pictures to you from now. Of course, a lot of focus on the situation in and around Bordeaux, in and around the Cap Ferret Peninsula as well. And firefighters bracing for a new heat wave, not just in France, but also in neighbouring Spain. And they are continuing to battle the current wildfires that have been affecting so many people. In southwest France, 250,000 have fled their homes. Flames within 10 miles of Bordeaux. This morning, the French authorities ordering the evacuation of campsites, tourists, residences, holiday villages and leisure parks in the Lekone Ocean area, both shores of the Lacanal, with 4,000 people affected. Meanwhile, in Spain, wildfires continue to burn around Madrid and the Valencia region. That's forced the evacuation of 79,000 people. Another 30,000 have been ordered to remain in their homes. And this is the picture in Europe. Fires spreading across parts of Italy as well due to the heat wave. But it is France where firefighters spent the night trying to stop a blaze by spreading, by extinguishing flare-ups. Sadi Chowdhury has this report from Gironde.
3: The last few hours to beat the blaze before a heat wave hits. We're at the edge of Lacanau, and so is the fire. Its northern tip threatening yet another town.
4: For the last 20 minutes or so, we've been seeing an orange glow there in the distance, but it is fast approaching us. And to the naked eye, if you just look across the sky, you can see so many columns of black smoke and a thick black cloud of smoke right above us.
3: More red glows suggest the fire is winning, but there's a determination among the men here and a whole lot of equipment.
4: From up here, you can see just how big this effort is. Multiple vehicles, these ones with the water tank, pumping water into other vehicles so that they can spread around the fire, around the perimeter of this corner of the fire and try and tackle it head on.
3: It's coming up to midnight, crunch time.
4: Is it more challenging in the night time? Because in a way, you can see...
5: It's easier because the weather is the temperature is colder, the humidity is higher, and at the same time, you can see the fire, so that's much easier.
3: They succeed here, but this is far from over.
4: So just as the firefighters got the other fire under control, more of these smaller fires. This might look quite small, but the wind is really picking up. So it's growing fast and it is likely to spread really quickly. Really dangerous ahead of this heat wave, which is only just going to make this ground even hotter.
3: Sadia Chowdhury, Sky News, in the south of France.
0: Well, from France to Spain, where crews continue to battle flames in Avir, west of Madrid, which becomes Spain's largest wildfire on record. It scorched more than 193 square miles, five times the size of Barcelona. Overnight, fires have been burning in Navas del Rey on the outskirts of Madrid too. And these pictures from Friday show the intensity of the fires and the speed of the spread. They're captured by a rooftop camera in the Navas del Rey region. Well, let's take you live to the Cap Ferret Peninsula in France now. Live images to bring you from the woodlands there. This is an area that is very popular with campsites, tourists, holidaymakers. There was also the concern that the peninsula could be cut off. So many evacuations from the tip of the peninsula were made by boat. And there were warnings for people not to visit, not to continue their holidays, to leave the area. Obviously, the image appears to have frozen for a short second, but let's just see if it does pick back up again. But there is now the operation to try and damp down hot spots that remain following the end of fires in areas. That's been a key focus overnight. And this is latest images being brought to us from France. And like I say, this is areas that where fires have already passed through. You have the issue that fire can get down into some soil types and continue to burn underground and then potentially pop back up again in other places, multiple places, or burn and travel for many, many days, if not weeks, and then reemerge on the surface. So damping down, tackling hotspots, making sure that areas that have been ablaze are fully extinguished is a key focus, so that efforts can then be focused then on work on the front lines of those fire fronts. We've seen also a lot of efforts in some of the woodlands to build fire breaks, to create areas of open land with no combustible or flammable material to try and prevent fires progressing beyond where authorities want them to. So this is the real human effort that goes into this. This is the hard graft that firefighters, thousands of them from across France, but also across Europe who have been deployed alongside the members of the military, the police, the armed forces as well. But this is the very physical effort that goes into tackling these fires. And it's been described as the biggest effort since the Second World War. We saw President Emmanuel Macron going and spending time with firefighters, some of whom will know colleagues who have lost their lives. There have been several casualties as a result of tackling these wildfires. So that is the situation in France. Let's just take you back to Japan and bring you the latest from Kumamoto. This is following a 7.1 magnitude quake, although the figures of earthquakes do get revised. So expect that to maybe be moderated by a couple of points either side of that 7.1 initial figure. It was relatively shallow. That then leads to more shaking on the surface. You can see there firefighters directing jets, or a firefighter directing a jet into that burning building. You can see flames coming through those right-hand windows, smoke billowing out the back of that property. I can't tell you what that property was, but I can tell you it is ablaze. Multiple hoses there snaking across the roadway, leading away from those fire appliances, leading away from that traffic jam that's developed as well. Let's just allow the helicopter to pan over to, here we are, another property that is also affected. There had been concerns, as there so often is, for tsunamis. That has proven to not be the case. There had been concerns of potential 1 meter tsunami, but that alert has now ended. That was for western coast, about 560 miles southwest of Tokyo. But it is the buildings, what appeared to be the lower level buildings of this region of Japan, that seem to have suffered more than others. Obviously, Japanese infrastructure, especially its high rises, its national infrastructure, highly specialized and highly well developed to withstand the earthquakes that the country is prone to. Like I say, this struck Kyushu late on Tuesday afternoon. I had no update as yet. Let me just see actually whether there is no update as yet regarding casualties or injuries, although the Japanese Prime Minister posting on X, Sanae Takichi, saying that they are putting people's lives as the top priority, warning of possible strong aftershocks. A planning officer with the Earthquake and Tsunami Countermeasures Department said that because the earthquake was shallow, residents should be cautious for the next 2 to 3 days of another quake. But like I say, no initial concerns regarding tsunamis, and Japan's Nuclear Regulation Authority said that no abnormalities found at the three nearby nuclear power plants close to where the earthquake struck. Just gone 10:17 Tuesday morning. Gareth Barlow with you. Volodymyr Zelensky is in the United States. He's arrived for a meeting with President Trump at the White House. Ukraine's president will also attend the funeral of Senator Lindsey Graham, whose final act as a public official was to visit the capital, Kyiv. Speaking to Sky's Stuart Ramsey earlier this week, Mr. Zelensky told Sky News that he wanted the U.S. in as what he wanted from the U.S. as the war in Ukraine continues.
6: I need air defense. I need PAC-2, PAC-3. This is not offensive weapon. We found money from Europe. We paid this money through program Pearl, but we don't have enough missiles to defend. This is a problem. Not enough sanctions on Russian's military production. They can increase the production of ballistic missiles. So, and that's why we need air defense as quick as possible. And because of Middle East, we have deficit with this. Now, I understand the roots and of the problem. I understand the relations between the United States and Middle East countries. And I understand the United States is focusing on the Middle East. But because of this, we have this challenge. And for us, it's a big challenge. I try to manage it now with some Europeans and with Americans and with some other countries. This, for me, it's a big challenge. Big challenge for Ukraine. We need to do it as quick as possible. So this is where we are. This is the topic what I want also to discuss with the president and also negotiations.
0: You can watch that interview between Volodymyr Zelensky and Stuart Ramsey on the Sky News app. There is a long version there, 40 minutes of conversation between the two. More as well on the Sky News YouTube channel as well. Joined now by our military analyst, Sean Bell, to discuss all things international further. And first and foremost, like we say, Zelensky and Netanyahu, both in Washington. Quite remarkable timing. What could we expect?
7: Yeah, good morning, Gareth. It is quite fascinating, isn't it? I mean, the undercurrent here is Zelensky's in Washington because ostensibly the funeral of Senator Lindsey Graham. He'd been famously been out to Ukraine about 10 times. He was credited with getting the sanctions against Russian oil. And he also died very shortly after a visit to Ukraine. So he's very close to President Zelensky. But as you say, Netanyahu's also out there at the time. I think what will be fascinating is Trump's priority has always been Iran because it's a really difficult situation. And often he's had very little tolerance for Zelensky. So with Netanyahu, he's going to be wanting to control him, stop him derailing the process in Iran anymore. I think what's much more interesting is the Zelensky conversation because, as I say, Trump has not naturally been an ally. But Russia has been supporting Iran pretty overtly. If you look at the success of Iranian strikes against American military facilities in the Middle East, it's a lot more than you'd expect Iran to be able to do on its own. And almost certainly, Russia's been providing some forms of intelligence and potentially weapons to help that out. So what President Zelensky will be doing is trying to demonstrate to President Trump the common factor here is Russia is the enemy.
0: We'll get on to a little bit about wars colliding as well in a moment. But let's kind of go from Ukraine to Iran now, because the situation, it does seem to have paused, or at least settled down. Pause might be too much of a strong word, which is telling, perhaps. But where's it going next?
7: Yeah, so on for the last sort of 13 nights up to days and nights leading up to Saturday, America was pounding away at Iran. I think it was interesting, early last week, President Trump, when asked what his objective was, he just said, well, they've not had enough pain yet. Now, as a military guy, I was a bit flummoxed by that because it sounds like you're actually trying to torture them, to force them to the negotiating table. But the harsh reality is, far from doing that, what the war's actually done is expanded, because during that two-week period, Bab al-Mandeb Strait suddenly became a threat, stopped the flow of oil from Saudi Arabia, and also threatened global trade as well. So it's actually made the military intervention by the US has made a bad situation worse. That will be the clear message that will be sent to President Trump. The challenge is what next? Are the negotiations still ongoing? Will it be another MOU? Well, if you do the same thing again, your definition of madness. What it might be, there'll be a lot more detail potentially about getting the Strait of Hormuz open and leave the nuclear a bit more vague. But what's absolutely clear, we've said this many times before as a gnarly old ex-military guy, there is no military solution to getting the Straits of Hormuz open. All it's doing is delaying negotiations to get this vital waterway open again.
0: Not the only waterway, not the only body of water in the news at the moment. You talk about a kind of expansion of this. We've seen Ukraine seemingly targeting an Iranian-linked vessel in the Caspian Sea, which is quite a ways away. Is this now the kind of the two wars morphing into each other?
7: Well, yeah, there's been a lot of conjecture that it is. I have to say I take a slightly more measured look. I think the Caspian, hopefully later on today we'll have the map and show it's the biggest sort of isolated lake, as it were, but it's got Russia in the north and it's got Iran in the south, and therefore they do trade, there's no doubt. And there was a ship that was apparently targeted. The Iranians claimed that one person had died. Ukraine claimed it was actually travelling, taking weapons from Iran to Russia. What the truth is, we'll not know. What we do know is Ukraine's trying to expand the war. I think for me, there's no doubt Russia has got a military trade deal with Iran. There's been lots of conjecture that were spare parts from these drones that were being moved across. Hang on a minute. Right at the start of the Russia-Ukraine war, Iran provided lots of Shahed drones to Russia. Now Russia's got its defence industrial base spun up. It's doing them itself. It's even taken away the propeller engine and put on a jet engine on the back of it. They're also delivering ballistic missiles. Russia's able to do all that now. And besides, Iran, at last I saw, has been pounded over the last few weeks by America. It's very unlikely to have spare capacity. So the truth is, we don't know what's actually happened to Caspian. And I think there's a broader issue here that we in the media, I get a fair bit of stick every now and again for not rushing into stories immediately. Good example of that over the weekend. You know, there was a talk about a commercial vessel in the Strait of Hormuz that had hit a mine and there had been a massive explosion. But the source wasn't conventional sources. If you hit a mine as a military guy, it doesn't just have a minor explosion. It destroys ships and sinks them. If we'd lost a ship in the Strait of Hormuz, particularly if one carrying oil, there would have been a massive disaster across the whole of the Strait of Hormuz. And it would be thick. The picture we'd be looking at now would be thick with oil. Clearly, that wasn't the case. Now, we don't know what happened. It was very unlikely that was true. And therefore, we've got to be very clear, because Iran recognises just the threat of military action is enough to close the straits. Mm. Just the threat that they might hit something in the southern route would stop vessels using it. We've got to be really careful. And that's why, going back to the Caspian, I don't know what happened. Yes, I'm sure there's been an altercation, but very difficult to work out exactly what's going on there.
8: The devil's in the detail, and we'll try and figure that out in due course. Sean, for a moment, thank you so much. Still to come here on Sky News, we're going to be busy bees. We're going to take you to Manchester as the city prepares to go to the polls again this week.
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0: The Prime Minister is facing his first test at the ballot box, and it's for his old job. On Thursday, more than 2 million voters will decide who becomes the next mayor of Greater Manchester. Our People and Politics correspondent Nick Martin has this report.
1: Andy Burnham took the job as Manchester mayor and turned it into one of the biggest political platforms in Britain. Now it has taken him to Downing Street, but the battle to inherit is on. Bev, I'm Nick Martin from Sky News.
2: Hi, nice to see you.
1: How are you?
3: Bev Craig, the Labour candidate. She promises free bus travel for 11 to 18-year-olds and 50,000 council and affordable homes by 2039.
1: How many homes do you think you'll build if you are mayor in your first term?
2: I've said in my manifesto of those 50,000, I would have a clear plan for at least 10,000 of those. But the reason I suppose...
1: Well, why don't you just say in your manifesto, in my first term, I'll build 10,000?
2: I think that misunderstands the policies that are already in place. I actually would say that 50,000 homes is what Greater Manchester has already committed to.
1: Phil, I'm Nick. Nice to meet you. How are you doing?
3: Leafy, affluent Hale with a strong Conservative tradition.
4: I'm going to be the open book mayor. We need to understand what loans have been given to organisations, what funding has been given, what grants has been handed out, what we're spending money on.
1: But on paper, you are not likely to win. So is this a serious campaign to be mayor, or is this an attempt to sort of head off a reform insurgency?
4: The other parties, for me, are just noise, and the polls are just noise. I have a plan for Greater Manchester.
1: Should we take a seat here?
3: For the Greens, Geraldine Coggins wants free bus travel for under-22s, paid for partly through a £3-a-night charge on visitors staying in Greater Manchester.
5: So everyone who comes and stays in our city region for a night will pay just an extra £3, which will make no difference at all to them, but it will make
1: a
5: huge difference
1: to
5: our
1: city. How do you know that £3 will not make a difference to people visiting Manchester?
5: I think we know that most people who are able to travel to a different city and stay overnight are able to afford an extra £3. But what we know is that
1: to come to Manchester.
5: It will cost an extra £3.
3: The Greens hope Burnham's departure has loosened Labour's grip, but the party presenting the most immediate threat is reform.
6: It's loads of you.
3: Cyan Astley is pitching herself as the outsider, a businesswoman, not a career politician.
7: I have seen what is happening to the country I love, to the city region I love, to the city I live in, and I don't like some of it.
3: She promises to redirect investment beyond the city centre and triple the number of stop and searches made by police.
1: Do you know how many stop and searches there were in Manchester last year?
8: Did you see the machete attack in Hume the other day?
1: Well, just let's start with, do you know how many there were last year?
8: No, I don't.
1: And you want to triple that? Well, how can you say you want to triple something if you don't know the number in the first place?
8: I want our police to be out there actively stopping crime and going after. If people are carrying knives, and we know that they are, then we have to act.
1: This election and its political significance goes way beyond the city limits.
3: If Labour lose here, Burnham's opponents will say he sacrificed the city that made him for the street that crowned him. Nick Martin, Sky News, Manchester.
0: Well, this is the full list of candidates for the Greater Manchester Mayor by-election. It's on your screen right now. 10:30 exactly, time for the weather. Dinner under

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1: That reminds me of our travel insurance.
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3: Southern Britain has heat building again, peaking tomorrow. The north and west cooler with rain at times. England and Wales mostly dry this afternoon. Plenty of sunshine. Some western parts grey and damp. Northeast Scotland mostly fine too. Elsewhere rather cloudy, some rain. Most persistent across an area from the northwest of Ireland to central Scotland. It'll be warm and humid generally, hot in the southeast, breezy in the north. Rain edging into parts of northern Scotland later, the south of Ireland will tend to brighten up.
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3: Coming up in a couple of minutes' time, we'll be talking youth unemployment and can a plan by the Prime Minister to shake up children's education tackle the issue.

0: Let's get more now on Andy Burnham's plans to offer students from the age of 14 a chance to combine technical training with academic subjects, part of a push to get more young people into work. Sarah Young, Deputy Chief Executive at the organisation, the Youth Futures Foundation. Good to see you. Appreciate you joining us. What was your initial reaction when you saw this announcement?
1: So we think that the direction of travel today is really positive. And there's two things that I'd highlight there from our work as the What Works Centre for Youth Employment for our evidence and insights. And the first is that when you look at other countries that have higher participation rates in the UK, a big feature of their system is that employers are very involved in education, working closely with schools on things like early pathways into technical education, involved in work experience, offering sort of frequent and regular exposure to the world of work for young people. And the second thing that I'd highlight is that the evidence tells us that apprenticeships in technical and educational vocation can be particularly impactful for young people moving into good work, and particularly impactful for those from marginalised backgrounds. But although we know that today that when we look at the situation, apprenticeship opportunities have narrowed by a third for young people and those on-ramping routes into those opportunities. So I think what today does is set the right signal to set the system in the right direction of travel to help more young people into good opportunities.
0: The bit that particularly piqued my interest was not just shaking up the system as it is, but potentially then geolocating, if you can say that, some of the options available and saying, look, you know, Manchester might have this need state, the Northeast might have this need state, the Southwest might have these opportunities, for example, and we're going to tailor to some degree some of the options available to young people to suit the area within which they live. What do you make of that? Because whilst it maybe is a nice fit, it has the potential to make a rather complex education system at the same time, does it not?
1: So I think what's been spoken about today does signal big change, and that will very carefully need to be thought through in terms of governance, accountabilities, and how that all collaborates and works together. But what I would say is that, again, when you look at international examples of best practice, those countries that are more successful than the UK, like the Netherlands, for example, there is very strong regional systems in place in terms of labour market systems and in terms of employers being involved in education. So there is a clue there from other countries that should make us feel optimistic about this. But I do agree, it will need a lot of thinking through to get that right.
0: The Netherlands has been used as an example. It's been used as a bit of a blueprint for what's being announced. The initial reaction from some quarters of the education sector is, OK, this is the top line, but what about the funding, the finance, the logistics of all of this? And school finance, education finance has been in the news for years of late. What needs to be delivered alongside the desired outcomes to make it all work?
1: So I think that is a fair and an expected reaction from education. And look, alongside this is big change. So that will need to come with the right funding, but it will also need to come with the right design elements, the right accountabilities in the system, and the right support around schools, businesses, and providers that will work with those parts of the system to bring all this together. So there's lots to do. This is about big system design and not about sort of tinkering at the edges, and we will need to bring all of those things together.
0: Big system design, how bold could this be? How bold could the government, how bold could education leaders go with all of this? How far could we really radically rethink how we tool and upskill our young people?
1: So I think that there is lots of scope today for us to do things quite differently. But what I would say is that, you know, when we're talking about some of those technical qualifications and pathways, those are in place now in schools. There's just not very many of them. So, for example, for every 14 people that do GCSEs, you know, one person does a technical qualification. So we do have those and we do make them work. And we have gone through times in the past where we've had much higher levels of those. So we can do it. It's just about rebalancing that system. But we will need to put, you know, really good support around schools. We're really cognizant of the fact that schools have gone through lots of changes or under lots of pressures. So getting that right will be really, really important.
0: Joining us live here on Sky News, Sarah Yong, Deputy CEO at the Youth Futures Foundation. Good to see him. Thank you so much. Police say they are conducting inquiries into an image the Green Party leader, Zach Polanski, shared on Instagram. It shows a man wearing a T-shirt with a picture of a guillotine and the words, "We're only making plans for Nigel." In response, Nigel Farage said if he was to post anything as insightful, then he would expect to be arrested. Earlier, we spoke to the Treasury spokesperson for Reform UK, Robert Jenrick, who said the leader of a national party shouldn't be posting content like that on social media.
2: What really matters here is the context. This comes just a couple of weeks after our former colleague, Anne Widdecombe, was murdered. The police have subsequently arrested a man for threatening to kill Nigel himself. Someone is in prison for having threatened to kill Nigel, who'd come across on a small boat. He's subject to hundreds of threats, some of which are very serious. It cannot be right that the leader of a national political party, or indeed anyone, is sharing this kind of content on social media.
0: Joined now by our political correspondent, Lucy McDade, been at a news conference held by the Conservative leader, Kemi Badenoch, and Kemi spoke about this issue.
3: Yeah, she did. A number of things came up. Kemi Badenoch was here at this press conference in central London today to talk about the crisis in our prisons with overcapacity. But she was, of course, asked about this unfolding story today because it is about the leader of a big political party and how they act online, especially when they have the size of the platforms they do. So, as you say, this is about a series of photos that was shared online yesterday by the Green Party leader, Zach Polanski. Now, one of those photos was of a man wearing a black T-shirt. It had a guillotine on it, and it appeared to suggest that Nigel Farage, the Reform UK leader, should be dead. Now, Nigel Farage has since reported him to the police. Zia Youssef, other members of Reform UK have made comments about it online. So Kemi Badenoch was asked about it. She made quite clear that actually she doesn't like to get too involved with what political party leaders post online. She actually accused them all of spending too much time online, including the new Prime Minister, Andy Burnham. We should say that in response to this, the Green Party has issued some kind of justification, saying that Zach Polanski condemns the image that was on the T-shirt. He was tagged in a post with 20 images he clicked accept without realising there was more to it than he had seen. They then say the T-shirt is clearly in poor taste. And of course, it comes at a time where there is a heightened discussion around the safety of high-profile politicians in public life, whether or not they are sitting members of parliament or if it's afterwards. And that comes from the death of Anne Widdecombe just recently. The Green Party actually says that Zach Polanski himself has received multiple threats to his own safety. I've spoken to him in person before about this very issue. The justification saying that Zach Polanski condemns the image that was on the T-shirt. He was tagged in a post with 20 images he clicked accept without realising there was more to it than he had seen. They then say the T-shirt is clearly in poor taste. And of course, it comes at a time where there is a heightened discussion around the safety of high-profile politicians in public life, whether or not they are sitting members of parliament or if it's afterwards. And that comes from the death of Anne Widdecombe just recently. The Green Party actually says that Zach Polanski himself has received multiple threats to his own safety. I've spoken to him in person before about this very issue. They then add he and the Green Party call on everyone involved in public discourse to show kindness and not encourage more division. As I say, Kemi Badenoch was asked about it. She accused the party leaders of spending too much time online and absolutely condemned any incitement of violence at all. And we know that the Metropolitan Police, they are making inquiries about this.
0: Main crux of this press conference was, like you say, early release schemes from prisons, and Kemi Badenoch was speaking alongside people directly affected.
3: Yeah, absolutely. People who have already received letters saying that their perpetrators will be released early from prison. Now, this has been one of Andy Burnham's biggest challenges since walking through the doors to Number 10 just over a week ago now. And it's all to do with this early release scheme. Under the Labour government, it's called the Sentencing Act. This is because, where the T-shirt is clearly in poor taste. And of course, it comes at a time where there is a heightened discussion around the safety of high-profile politicians in public life, life, whether or not they are sitting members of parliament or if it's afterwards. And that comes from the death of Anne Widdecombe just recently. The Green Party actually says that Zach Polanski himself has received multiple threats to his own safety. I've spoken to him in person before about this very issue. They then add he and the Green Party call on everyone involved in public discourse to show kindness and not encourage more division. As I say, Kemi Badenoch was asked about it. She accused the party leaders of spending too much time online and absolutely condemned any incitement of violence at all. And we know that the Metropolitan Police, they are making inquiries about this.
0: Main crux of this press conference was, like you say, early release schemes from prisons, and Kemi Badenoch was speaking alongside people directly affected.
3: Yeah, absolutely. People who have already received letters saying that their perpetrators will be released early from prison. Now, this has been one of Andy Burnham's biggest challenges since walking through the doors to Number 10 just over a week ago now. And it's all to do with this early release scheme. Under the Labour government, it's called the Sentencing Act. This is because when Labour won the general election in 2024, they inherited a prison estate that was almost at capacity. So we saw just a few months after the general election, a few hundred prisoners released early. This was hugely controversial at the time because of content that was shared online about what they were getting up to when they had been released. But to further make a dent in those numbers, to free up more prison spaces, Labour has introduced the Sentencing Act. And the idea of this is to release certain offenders after serving a third of their sentence, providing they have behave well in prison. They will then be the subject of certain measures once they get on the outside. Kemi Badenoch is saying that there should be emergency legislation to stop this from ever happening. Of course, we know already Andy Burnham has paused it. We don't yet know what the outcome of that review will be.
4: On the crisis in prison places, this has been a long time. This has been a long time coming. We did some things. As I said, it wasn't enough. And I'm sorry about that, but I can't fix the past. What I can do is come up with solutions for now and for tomorrow. Asking me to look at what happened, 10 years before I became an MP and so on, it's not really what my job is. It's not really what my job is now. What I do know is that even under our early release schemes, I think 10,000 prisoners over 14 years is what we released.
3: Something interesting there, Kemi Badenoch acknowledging that, look, her government did preside over this crisis. She talked about thousands of prison places being created. Actually, we know that the net increase over 14 years was just 500. They were hampered by the coronavirus pandemic. But look, successive governments have been warned about this issue. Labour's justification for some of the measures that they're introducing is simply that they have to do something about this problem. Now, what the Conservatives are calling for is for some of the worst offenders to be blocked from being released from prison early. And one of the reasons that we are talking about this again now is because it came to light that two of the killers of PC Andrew Harper, now I don't know if you remember this, but it was a case back in 2019. Andrew Harper was a Thames Valley police officer. He was killed when he was dragged by a car down a country road in Berkshire by three teenagers. Now, two of those who were convicted, it's been revealed that actually they could be released next year under this early release scheme. So now there are calls for criminals like them, but also violent sexual offenders to be blocked from being involved in this early release scheme. Because one of the issues that has been raised by people with what the government is putting forward is that it's not to do with the offence committed, it's to do with the sentence you were given. So inevitably with these things, you get high profile cases where perhaps, over conversation, over debate, Andy Burnham might decide to make some tweaks. I think it's difficult to see how this whole programme will be scrapped, given that there is so little space in our prisons. Like I said, Andy Burnham has paused and said he's going to review this measure. The Conservatives saying he needs to go further and block it now.
0: Lucy, joining us live from Central London. Good to see you. Plenty more of the day's stories to come up after the break, including the latest on the wildfires in France.
5: Mayhem in the Middle East, rippling in America's West.
6: Get back! Get back!
7: The resolve of these protesters is now being seriously tested. I saw police being forced or pushing young men and women to the ground as they made almost 100 arrests.
8: None of this is a peaceful protest.
7: I'm Martha Kellner, and I'm Sky's US correspondent based here in Los Angeles.
9: How are you feeling?
10: I am angry.
11: It is an anti-woman agenda. Will the cold affect your voters?
12: Well, we have a lot of tremendous support, but it's nasty out there.
13: Anybody else?
7: Should the defense secretary and the vice...
13: Wait, what country are you
7: from? The UK?
13: Okay, we don't give a crap about your opinion and your reporting. Why don't you go back to your country where you have a major migrant problem?
7: President Biden, do you trust President Xi?
5: President Biden says that this meeting went well. He said real progress was made on a whole host of issues. Will your candidates win?
8: I hope so. I think they will. I think they're great candidates.
5: There's no doubt that Kamala Harris and her team are harnessing the power of social media. Do you think Kamala is brat?
14: Kamala's brat.
5: Are you scared?
15: Yeah, we were scared. It was terrible. Strong wind, building tearing down.
16: As them say, God works, so we can't do nothing.
5: The people here know that worse storms may well be on their way.
17: Sky News, get the full story first. Free, wherever you get your news.
5: Ghislaine Maxwell has pleaded not guilty to all six charges against her.
7: Mum, how are you feeling today?
4: Jeffrey said, you answer to Ghislaine, you just don't cross her.
18: Well, hello and thank you for watching tonight on The Wrap. We will be joined by the very best commentators to explain the how and the why.
19: He did know what he was doing.
18: Both agree on that, can we?
2: No.
18: No. Can expect more analysis.
2: This is going to get deeper. I think it's going to end up with Russia.
18: Is war inevitable?
20: What he's interested in is a deal.
21: That doesn't rule out strikes.
20: I disagree.
18: And laughs along the way.
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0: a bad headache before we realized what was happening. On Friday morning, it felt like the fire was really, really far. It was obviously burning near the coast, but it felt like it was too far from Bordeaux. And in just a few hours, the situation accelerated very, very fast. So we went from having nothing to actually smoking, breathing the smoke, having bad headaches, the eyes and the throat burnings, and more people were having asthma crisis. Some of my friends had to call the hospital to see if they needed to come to the emergencies or if they needed to evacuate like as soon as possible. It felt apocalyptic. The sky went from bright blue to dark in just the span of a few hours, I think a couple of hours. It was like completely dark at 7, 8 p.m., which is not the usual here. And then the ashes just raining, and you would go outside and find your car or even the whole parking lot covered with ashes. It really felt like, yeah, another dimension.
1: Apocalyptic with ash raining from the sky. Are you able to, and it must be hard, to kind of focus on just ordinary life when there is that kind of backdrop to all of this? You know, it's difficult enough kind of getting through a typical busy day, but with that threat, that impact on your health there at the same time, what's it like just getting up in the morning and going to bed at night?
0: It felt like we were actually out of time. Everything just stopped for a few days. We were checking out the news, refreshing the pages from the city and the media outlets, checking if anything new happened, if the fire was getting closer from the city, which was the case. Every hour we would learn that it went from 30 kilometers away to 20 kilometers away to then 15 and then 10 kilometers away. You could see the smoke getting thicker. Yeah, this kind of the horizon blurring. A lot of anxiety, especially for our communities, not knowing if they would be able to go back to their homes, if there would be even a home to go back to. I'm very saddened also because, well, we love our region, we love our forests, we love our beaches, our lakes. These are part of our daily lives. We go there very often. We build memories there, and just to realize that some cities have just been wiped out is just, yeah, crazy. We toned between anxiety and anger.
1: And are your friends and family all safe and well? Are their properties safe and well to the best of their knowledge?
0: Depends who. Most of my friends and families, yes, are safe. They were able to evacuate early. The city and the officials from the region really anticipated everything pretty well. Some people from the community actually lost their homes. Others don't really know what's left of their belongings. They still need to get more information from the region. It's still pretty unclear. What we know so far is that the fire is for now finally under control after literally creating a thunder, like a firestorm. So we're just waiting for more news. What we feel right now is that it's stabilized, and then we will just see what's next.
1: Soraya, really good to speak to you. Stay well, go well, and stay in touch with us here. Thank you so much.
0: Thank you.
1: Just approaching 11 o'clock, but there's just enough time to take a look at the weather.
2: You're looking happy.
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1: Southern Britain has heat building again, peaking tomorrow, while the north and west will be cooler with rain at times. England and Wales will be mostly dry this afternoon. Plenty of sunshine, but some western parts grey and damp. Northeast Scotland will be mostly fine too. Elsewhere, rather cloudy. Some rain, most persistent across an area from the northwest of Ireland to central Scotland. Warm and humid, generally hot in the southeast, but breezy in the north. Top temperature, 29.
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0: You're watching Sky Today. I'm Gareth Barlow. It's 11 o'clock. These are the headlines. The Prime Minister unveils plans for a shake-up of the school curriculum in a push to tackle youth unemployment.
1: We've had a system built for too long around the university route, and it sends a message to some young people that they're some kind of second-class citizens.
0: Reform UK condemn an Instagram post shared by Green Party leader Zach Polanski as police say they're conducting inquiries. French authorities order the evacuation of 4,000 people west of Bordeaux, with rising temperatures threatening efforts to tackle wildfires. The peninsula of millionaires scorched by the wildfires as firefighters continue their attempts to stop the flames reaching the city. A 7.1 magnitude quake hit Kumamoto in Japan, destroying properties and knocking out power to thousands of homes. And President Trump to meet Ukraine's President Zelensky, followed by Israel's Prime Minister Netanyahu in Washington later. You're watching Sky News. These are the headlines this hour. We'll start with the situation in the UK. The Prime Minister has pledged to get the number of young people who aren't in education, employment or training down by shaking up part of the education system. Andy Burnham said there needs to be a balance between academic and technical and that it's long overdue in Britain. But the PM said he couldn't put a firm date on when the numbers of young people without jobs or employment would come down.
1: I hear wherever I go that young people are often looking for something different from education. We've had a system built for too long around the university route, and it sends a message to some young people that they're some kind of second-class citizens. And it's just not right. They need an education system that works for them as well, that offers a path to all young people, that's balanced between academic and technical. And the evidence is, where countries have an education system based on that principle of parity, Germany or the Netherlands, they have far fewer young people who end up not in education, employment or training. And I think it's long overdue that Britain makes this change, and in England particularly, we build an education system that has a path at 14 for all young people, and we strengthen that offer on technical education. I am committing today to get the number of young people not in education, employment or training down. Obviously the trend is rising at the moment, so first thing I've got to do is to stop that rise. So it's kind of hard to say and put a firm date on the moment when you can say there are fewer than now. But certainly, I am completely on a mission with relation to this. I cannot accept the situation where we have so many young people in their 20s on benefits. It's just not right for them. And why do we have that? The support just isn't there. You know, it would be wrong to blame the young people when we have an education system that doesn't set them up properly, where some struggle to find opportunities at 16, where work experience and work placements aren't there for them. We've got to put those building blocks in place, and then in time that number will come down. And I will commit in my time in office to get the number of young people who are not in education, employment or training down. I will commit to that. When precisely I can get there is a hard thing to say right now.
0: Well, our political correspondent Alex Rogers has more.
2: Seems like a preemptive measure from Andy Burnham to prevent that next generation of NEETs, those not in education, employment or training, from forming. There is a lot of detail, as you say, so I'm just going to read some of that out and give that to you. So from 14, pupils will be encouraged into technical training and vocational education, and they can combine this with core subjects like English and maths, meaning that rather than going down the traditional route of A-levels, some pupils will be able to study for technical qualifications instead. Now, it's modelled on Andy Burnham's Greater Manchester Baccalaureate, MBAC, which isn't fully operational yet, but there have been some good previews of it. And in that, local schools are encouraged to tailor their curriculum around to meet the needs of employers in the area. There's also a nod to devolution, another one of Andy Burnham's big ideas, because these new education routes will be designed by mayors, local employers, and schools, so less Westminster involvement, which is something that Andy Burnham has talked about a lot. And the significance of this I think this is Andy Burnham trying to shift the emphasis and the bias away from university education and onto vocational training and technical education instead. We heard him say there that some pupils who don't go down that traditional route are treated like second-class citizens. And we also know there's so many issues around university now. It's becoming more expensive, and the scandal around student loans as well. So he is trying to meet the needs of young people, and he doesn't think that is happening at the moment. Now, in terms of the reaction, we've had some of it coming in. The Children's Commissioner, Dame Rachel D'Souza, she says she wholeheartedly agrees with the direction of travel here. She says children consistently tell me that they desperately want useful work experience, effective information about their options, and to be able to learn skills that will be useful in the real world. But we have heard a lot of this before from previous prime ministers. Boris Johnson, Rishi Sunak and Keir Starmer all talked about shifting the emphasis and bias away from university education. So let's see if Andy Burnham is the prime minister who can deliver.
0: Alex Rogers for you there. Now then, police say they are conducting inquiries into the image the Green Party leader, Zach Polanski, shared on Instagram. It shows a man wearing a T-shirt with a picture of a guillotine and the words, "We're only making plans for Nigel." In response, Nigel Farage said, "If I was to post anything as insightful, then I would expect to be arrested." Earlier, we spoke to Treasury spokesperson for Reform UK, Robert Jenrick, who said the leader of a national party shouldn't be posting content like that on social media.
3: What really matters here is the context. This comes just a couple of weeks after our former colleague, Anne Widdecombe, was murdered. The police have subsequently arrested a man for threatening to kill Nigel himself. Someone is in prison for having threatened to kill Nigel, who'd come across on a small boat. He's subject to hundreds of threats, some of which are very serious. It cannot be right that the leader of a national political party, or indeed anyone, is sharing this kind of content on social media.
0: Let's bring in our political correspondent, Lisa McDade, who's been at a news conference held by the Conservative leader, Kemi Badenoch. And we'll get on to what the Tory leader was talking about, early prison releases, in a moment. But she did give reaction to the situation regarding Zach Polanski as well, reaction from across the political spectrum.
4: Yeah, absolutely. I asked her about this because, look, it's about how high-profile politicians, party leaders conduct themselves in public and, crucially, in an online space where Zach Polanski on Instagram, for example, where this post was shared, has more than 700,000 followers. So as you were just setting out, this happened yesterday. He shared a post, a series of photographs. One of those images had a man wearing a black T-shirt. It had a guillotine on it. And as you can see there, you know, it was appearing to suggest that Nigel Farage should be dead. Straight away, Reform politicians, Nigel Farage being the leader, he responded to say that if he shared something like this online, he would expect to be arrested. And so he expects the same of Zach Polanski. Now, we know that the Metropolitan Police has received a report. They are carrying out inquiries. The Green Party quickly yesterday released a statement. Zach Polanski unshared the post that he had. And it says, Zach condemns the image on the T-shirt. He was tagged in a post with 20 images and clicked accept without realising there was more to it than he had seen. They then go on to say that the T-shirt is clearly in poor taste, especially at a time of heightened fears for the security of public figures. And that's the point, isn't it? We are talking more about this at the moment. We had the death of Anne Widdecombe. We saw a man arrested and charged over that. And so politicians have been talking about their safety in public, whether they are sitting MPs or whether they have left Parliament and continue to be high-profile public figures. This isn't, as well, we should say, you know, Zach Polanski shared a post in the wake of the Golders Green attack, and that appeared to criticise the way that the police handled the suspect. He quickly retracted that, again saying he acted in haste. So I suppose the questions are what politicians should do when they have such an online platform, how they should share things. I understand that Zach Polanski manages his own social media challenges. So when Kemi Badenoch was asked about this today, she was quite keen at actually not to talk about this and talk about the very issue that she was holding the conference for, accusing politicians, other party leaders, of perhaps spending too much time online.
5: I don't think either of those two party leaders takes their job seriously. We need to make sure that there is always an alternative to any government, whatever flavour of government it is. And what I actually find is that I'm the only one who's spending time talking about real issues while other people are retweeting and tweeting memes and so on. There's a place for that. I worry sometimes, even looking at Andy Burnham, that there's a lot more going on social media than there is in terms of serious policy. We all enjoy our Instagram and all of the funny things that are on there. But I think if Zach Polanski and Nigel Farage spent less time on trivial things and more time on serious things, then the whole of the political system would be in a better place.
0: And Lucy, let's just talk about the main crux of this press conference. This was about early prison releases, which has become a real political issue for Andy Burnham, fresh imposed as Prime Minister, something that's become a key focus as well for Kemi Badenoch. And she was speaking alongside women who may well be affected by this.
4: Yeah, women who were talking about, you know, letters they've already received saying that their perpetrators could be released early in September. This is because of this kind of early release scheme that the Labour government has passed through the Sentencing Act, which would allow some prisoners to serve only a third of their sentences if they've behaved well in prison. And look, the reason for this is because of the capacity that we have with spaces, something that the Labour government did inherit from the Conservatives. Indeed, when the general election was called in 2024, it's understood that prisons were almost at maximum capacity. So come September, we are expecting a kind of a gradual stage of releases of hundreds of prisoners each time. Kemi Badenoch and the Conservatives have said that they are worried about some of the prisoners who will be involved in that. The reason why this issue has come to a head again is because it came to light that two of the people convicted of the killing of PC Andrew Harper. Now, this was a case in 2019. He was a Thames Valley police officer. He was killed when he was dragged along by a car. Three people there were convicted. Two of them could be released under this scheme. Well, Kemi Badenoch, not only her and the Conservatives, but victims of these incidents as well, they say that this is not right. One of the issues potentially with this scheme is that it's not to do with the offence, it's to do with the length of sentence. So Kemi Badenoch saying emergency legislation should be brought forward by the Conservatives to stop this from happening, to stop the worst offenders, the worst violent, the worst sex offenders from being released. Let's just listen to what she said.
5: On the crisis in prison places, this has been a long time coming. We did some things. As I said, it wasn't enough. And I'm sorry about that, but I can't fix the past. What I can do is come up with solutions for now and for tomorrow. Asking me to look at what happened, 10 years before I became an MP and so on, it's not really what my job is. It's not really what my job is now. What I do know is that even under our early release schemes, I think 10,000 prisoners over 14 years is what we released.
4: Well, Andy Burnham has already paused this scheme. He said it's under review, and that's because of the backlash to some of the kind of the high-profile individuals that might be released from September under this scheme. So he has paused it. We don't yet have a decision on the future of it. Kemi Badenoch obviously trying to make kind of hay out of this, pressure Andy Burnham into doing something. She says emergency legislation is one measure, although officials from the Ministry of Justice say actually it's not needed, maybe indicating that Andy Burnham is already considering going further than a pause. Kemi Badenoch there, acknowledging the fact that this was an issue that the Conservatives presided under. In fact, they say that they created thousands of new prison places. It was actually a net increase of 500. So this isn't a new issue. This is one that Labour inherited, but certainly one that Andy Burnham, kind of the first big issue that he's inherited, and he knows is going to be a really politically difficult one to solve.
0: Lucy, live in Westminster. Good to see you. Thank you. Firefighters are bracing for a new heatwave in France and Spain, just as they continue to battle the current wildfires. In the southwest of France, 250,000 people have fled their homes, and flames are within 10 miles of the city of Bordeaux. This morning, French authorities ordered the evacuation of campsites, tourist residences, holiday villages and leisure parks in the Lacanau Ocean area and on both shores of Lacanau, with 4,000 people affected. Meanwhile, in Spain, wildfires continue to burn around Madrid and in the Valencia region. This is the picture. In Europe, fires spreading across parts of Italy too due to the heatwave. However, it's in France where firefighters spent the night trying to stop wildfires from spreading. Sadia Chowdhury has this report from Gironde.
6: The last few hours to beat the blaze before a heatwave hits. We're at the edge of Lacanau, and so is the fire. Its northern tip threatening yet another town.
7: for the last 20 minutes or so, we've been seeing an orange glow there in the distance. But it is fast approaching us. And to the naked eye, if you just look across the sky, you can see so many columns of black smoke and a thick black cloud of smoke right above us.
6: More red glows suggest the fire is winning, but there's a determination among the men here and a whole lot of equipment.
7: From up here, you can see just how big this effort is. Multiple vehicles, these ones with the water tank, pumping water into other vehicles so that they can spread around the fire, around the perimeter of this corner of the fire and try and tackle it head on.
6: It's coming up to midnight, crunch time.
7: Is it more challenging in the night time? Because in a way you
8: can see... It's easier because the weather is the temperature is colder, the humidity is higher, and at the same time you can see the fire, so that's much easier.
6: They succeed here, but this is far from over.
7: So just as the firefighters got the other fire under control, more of these smaller fires. This might look quite small, but the wind is really picking up. So it's growing fast and it is likely to spread really quickly. Really dangerous ahead of this heat wave, which is only just going to make this ground even hotter.
6: Sadia Chowdhury, Sky News, in the south of France.
0: Well, from France to Spain, where the country's military emergency unit has been battling flames overnight in Castellón, in the northern part of Valencia. The UME, which is a specialised branch of the Spanish Armed Forces, has deployed drones to identify areas where flames are likely to spread. On the outskirts of Madrid, crews continue to battle flames, which has become Spain's largest wildfire on record. It's scorched more than 193 square miles, five times the size of Barcelona. Overnight, fires have also been burning in neighbouring Navas del Rey, often a popular tourist resort with hiking trails and reservoirs. These pictures from Friday from a rooftop camera there show the intensity of the fires and the speed of their spread. Well, Carnegielis is in the operation headquarters west of Madrid, where authorities are mapping out the spread of the fire and then allocating resources.
9: The car park of this funeral home here in Spain is at the centre of this nation's response to this crisis. Look, we can see teams frantically working, and they have been now for days mapping out the situation, having a look and analysing the fire's latest behaviour. And this is an area, have a look at this, where everyone is regrouping. There's a sense of intensity in here. Places where there are cameras, the helicopter has been swirling overhead as well. Really, this is central base for this emergency. If we come over here as well, the army are using this as a facility, a central facility, as part of these efforts. We've been speaking to some of the officials, and they have said, while clearly the aerial efforts dropping water onto the land that has been wrecked, has been ravaged by this fire, is critical as part of these efforts. There are 3,000 people with boots on the ground, and they say that is more critical than ever to try and get on top of this. And there is a race against time here, given what is coming down the tracks. They are expecting close to 40 degrees Celsius here, which is another heat wave and is just adding to the pressure in an already challenging scenario.
0: Other news for you this morning. A 7.1 magnitude earthquake has hit Kumamoto in southern Japan. A tsunami warning was issued for the Japanese coastline, but has since been stood down. Several buildings in Kumamoto have collapsed, with at least one on fire. There have been no immediate reports of any injuries. The same area was hit by a deadly earthquake in 2016 that left more than 50 people dead. Officials have warned of strong aftershocks for about a week. Let's just bring you some live aerial footage now from the region as the helicopter pans out. You can see a community of relatively low-lying buildings, although despite the fact that there aren't that many tower blocks or towering buildings, we have seen damage to some of these one- or two-storey properties. We have seen at least one property on fire, another that looked as though it, to be honest with you, had been split in half. This is incredible amount of damage across the facade of that building. There is no windows there at all. There is what looks to be maybe a building that was potentially under construction. Obviously, I have no insight to that, but it is one that looks and appears to be empty inside, but floors maybe have been dislodged and damaged. The roof there, the facade, the ceilings of that property have been heavily impacted. You can see there the crumpling across the corrugated sheeting. And then this is some of the other impacts, flames in more than one property now. This is at least the second location that we've seen on fire. You can see there the fire hose jet being directed through that first story window, and then the entirety of that roofscape on fire. This is the property, I said to you, that appeared to have almost been snapped in half, the centre of it collapsing, and the front of that property, that apex eaves there, kind of leaning forwards onto the cars beneath them. Like I said, at the moment, no indication of casualties. That may well change. And the Prime Minister of Japan, Takeuchi, said that the focus at the moment was on making sure that residents in the area were both safe, well, and looked after. Some breaking news now to bring you on efforts to agree a funding settlement for England's football pyramid. Joining us now, our city editor Mark Kleiman's got the story. Mark.
10: Yeah, that's right, Gareth. This is shaping up to be a really important week for the future of English professional football. What I understand is that later today, the chairs and chief executives of the Premier League, the English Football League and the new independent football regulator will meet in an attempt to thrash out a £1.5 billion 10-year deal for the future of the sport. Now, at the weekend, we reported on Sky News on some of the key details of these proposals, and the aim is that the Premier League will ask its 20 clubs, including newly crowned champions Arsenal, newly promoted Hull City and Manchester City and Newcastle, to vote on this proposed deal. But before that, the six individuals, so that is Alison Britton and Richard Masters from the Premier League, Trevor Birch and Rick Parry from the English Football League, and David Cogan and Richard Monks from the new regulator, will meet in an attempt to resolve the remaining differences between the Premier League and the EFL. Now, that might be easier said than done, because this £1.5 billion figure has already met with some resistance from the English Football League, who believe it's inadequate for the 72 EFL clubs. So I think there's still some way to go before we know whether a vote of the Premier League clubs will take place on Thursday. But the key thing here is, Gareth, that if the two sides cannot agree a deal, then the new independent football regulator does have the power to impose a far-reaching financial settlement on the English football pyramid. And if a deal cannot be reached, then it will be left with no choice but to impose a judgment of its own on how the lower leagues will be funded over the medium-term future.
0: What's your estimate here, Mark? Where's the balance of probability, do you think?
10: Well, I think we're definitely closer to a deal being reached now than at any point in the 3 years or so since these talks first got underway. The fact that the six of them are going to meet later today for crunch talks about a potential settlement, I think is really significant. I think that the EFL will continue to hold out for more money, from what I can tell from my sources. But I think there is a very realistic prospect now that over the coming weeks, the two sides might be able to get to a consensual deal.
0: Mark Kleiman, live in Westminster. Thank you. You're watching Sky News today. Still to come, we're going to bring you insight and analysis ahead of President Zelensky meeting President Trump. And after that, the Prime Minister of Israel meeting the US leader too.

0: countries. And I understand the United States is focusing on the Middle East, but because of this, we have this challenge. And for us, it's a big challenge. I try to manage it now with some Europeans and with Americans and with some other countries. This, for me, it's a big challenge. Big challenge for Ukraine. We need to do it as quick as possible. So this is where we are. This is the topic what I want also to discuss with the president and also negotiations.
1: Well, you can watch Stuart's full interview with President Zelensky by scanning the QR code on your screen right now, or just head to the Sky News YouTube channel. Well, let's discuss all of this further with our military analyst, Sean Bell. And Sean, both Zelensky and Netanyahu travelling to Washington. What's going to be on the cards?
2: Yeah, it's fascinating, isn't it, Gareth? They're ostensibly there for the funeral, obviously, of Senator Lindsey Graham. He was a key supporter of Ukraine, visited there 10 times, ostensibly was very key in actually sorting out the sort of Russian sanctions. And therefore, President Zelensky undoubtedly formed a very good relationship with him. He died actually shortly after his most recent visit. So quite tragically. Netanyahu, as you say, though, is also in Washington. They'll both take the opportunity to see and have talks with President Trump. What I find is interesting is that President Trump's priority at the moment is Iran. It's just a real problem child for him. And he will not want Israel, Netanyahu, to upset the apple cart at all. We've largely not been reporting much about Lebanon. It seems to have quietened down a bit, but the West Bank has still been pretty lively. And up to now, President Trump's not been a key ally of President Zelensky. But what I think President Zelensky will be trying to show is that Russia has actually been supporting Iran, pretty much focused on that, particularly in the Iran war. When you look at the number of military facilities that have been struck in the Middle East, American ones. As a military guy, I'm going, that was pretty clever that Iran was able to do that, almost certainly with Russian satellite technology aid and intelligence. So what Zelensky will be trying to do is demonstrating that Russia is the common enemy here and therefore trying to get Trump's support.
1: You mentioned Iran there. The situation seems to have settled for a bit. What are we taking away from that?
2: Yeah, I mean, I think there were 13 days and nights of continuous strikes by America. And I wasn't quite sure as a military analyst, what are you seeking to achieve by this? And when President Trump was asked, he just said they've not received enough pain yet. In other words, it felt like he was almost trying to punish or torture Iran into force them into negotiations and they would eventually capitulate. What actually happened, though, was during that period, the Bab al-Mandab Strait suddenly popped up. The Houthis started to disrupt oil, Saudi oil, and also disrupt global traffic. So actually, military action made a bad situation even worse. So I suspect what's going to happen now is there's hopefully the advisers are saying to President Trump, don't revert back to military action. Some form of MOU. The talks are still ongoing in the background. The challenge is there was so little detail in that 14-point plan. I suspect what's going to happen, a much more detailed look again, the Strait of Hormuz open, park the nuclear stuff for now, but hopefully learn the lesson that military action is not going to do anything but delay the whole prospects of peace in the region.
1: We started talking about Ukraine, we then started talking about Iran, and now we need to combine the two of them together, don't we? Because over the weekend, reports of a Ukrainian strike against an Iranian vessel, not in the Strait of Hormuz, but in the Caspian Sea, which kind of sits between Russia and Iran. What's all that about?
2: Yeah, it's the sort of biggest lake. You can see it here now. Geographically, why it touches Russia and Iran. And that's important because Russia and Iran do various bits of trade. Now, Iran claims that the Ukrainians actually struck one of their vessels and killed one of their sailors. The Ukrainians claimed it was actually ferrying arms backwards and forwards. Mm. The truth is, it's very difficult to know with these one-off type strikes. What we do know is there is a trade agreement between Russia and Iran. You'll remember, right at the start of the Ukraine war, Russia was buying in Shahed drones from Iran because now they're building them under license. They've replaced the piston aeroplane engine with a jet engine on the back of them. And therefore, the trade has been pretty vibrant. But Iran's been pummeled. It's very unlikely to still be exporting stuff. I think the key message here, we just got to be careful in the media, to be careful not to report everything. We haven't got too many cameras in the Caspian Sea.
1: No.
2: So let's be careful how we follow up these leads.
1: Sean, good to see you. Appreciate it. Thank you. Just gone 11:30. Time for the weather.
3: I hope we haven't forgotten anything.
4: Travel insurance. I ticked that box.
3: Yeah, but remember what you forgot last year.
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1: Southern Britain has heat building again, peaking tomorrow, while the north and west will be cooler with some rain at times. England and Wales.

0: Be mostly dry this afternoon. Plenty of sunshine. Some western parts grey and damp. Northeast Scotland mostly fine too. Elsewhere rather cloudy. Some rain. Most persistent across an area from the northwest of Ireland to central Scotland. Warm, humid, generally hot in the southeast. Breezy in the north. Rain edging into parts of northern Scotland later, while the south of Ireland will tend to brighten. The north and west will see some rain tonight. Persistent across the northwest. Most other places dry and clear. Muggy and warm, especially in the south. Central, southern and eastern England will be mainly hot and sunny tomorrow. Elsewhere, cooler and cloudier. A few showers possible, but the northwest of Ireland will see more general rain. The rain will edge into Northern Ireland and southern Scotland too.
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0: You're watching Sky News, still to come after the break in 2 minutes' time. The case of one of Britain's most enduring missing person cases. The disappearance of Susie Lampley.

0: have been trapped inside a shopping mall. This is according to the fire department. This isn't the shopping mall in question, we don't believe, but we do understand that damage to properties such as this one in the Kumamoto area has led to multiple people being trapped inside the Aeon shopping mall. Also just hearing from the United States Geological Survey that the initial figure of 7.1 magnitude has been downgraded marginally to 6.8. That is a typical process in the early hours of measuring these earthquakes. There is an initial figure that then gets further refined. Like I say, 7.1 has been recalibrated to 6.8, but the damage is still evident. Fire here from the property roof there. That property roof completely destroyed. And as we're hearing, multiple people trapped inside a shopping mall, according to the fire department. I'm just looking to see if there's any further information on that specific incident. As yet, not at the moment, but we will bring you the details and the developments as they come through to us here. Stick with us for the full story first on Sky. To a busy day in Washington, President Trump is hosting both Volodymyr Zelensky and Benjamin Netanyahu, the world's two big conflicts at the moment, the focus of diplomacy against the backdrop of Lindsey Graham's funeral. Joining us now, Lord Ricketts, who served the UK's first national security advisor between 2010 and 2012. Good to see you. Appreciate you joining us. Interesting situation that two individuals who need close relations with Donald Trump are both heading to Washington back to back. But I think it's fair to say that Donald Trump doesn't maybe view them as favourably as he has in recent months and years. What will be the tenor, do you think, of these conversations?
1: Well, it's a big day in the White House, as you say, linked by Senator Graham, who is a great friend both of Ukraine and of Israel. But the two leaders come in two very different contexts, Gary. Zelensky is there to consolidate an improving relationship with Donald Trump. Trump seems to have decided that Zelensky is a bit of a winner. He's on a roll in Ukraine. I think Trump is sick of Putin's game playing. And so Zelensky is looking to try and lock in some progress, particularly on getting licenses to build US Patriot air defense missiles in Ukraine. Netanyahu, by contrast, is there to shore up a strained relationship. Much more tense these days. Netanyahu was instrumental in persuading Donald Trump into the war in Iran. It has not gone as Donald Trump wants. Trump is looking for a way out. Netanyahu, I think, is there to try and avoid Trump making concessions to the Iranians, particularly on the nuclear program, but also to make sure that any US-Saudi deal on civil nuclear power doesn't potentially give Saudi Arabia a route to a nuclear weapon one day. So two different leaders with two very different agendas with Trump.
0: And I wonder whether we'll see the president holding a call with Vladimir Putin. He often does in and around meetings with Zelensky. How do international partners go about navigating this often kind of fractured relationship? Is it the interpersonal between the three men that's important, or is it actually a level below that? People like Marco Rubio, people like the advisors to Zelensky and Netanyahu, who can do an awful lot of the kind of the behind the scenes work to achieve the kind of the trilateral aims here.
1: It's true that these assistants around the edges can make a difference. I think a lot of it is the factual situation on the ground, where Trump's instinct tends to favour a winner. As I say, I think he sees Ukraine as making real progress on the battlefield. I think he's been impressed by the way they've been able to take the fight back to Putin. I think that appeals to him. And also this prospect now of being able to do commercial deals with Ukraine, recognizing that Ukrainian technology is also world-leading in some of these areas like drones. And I think with Netanyahu also, the personal relationship is always important with Trump. And I think it's soured over the last 6 months or so. I think Trump feels that he was wrongly advised by Netanyahu to go into the war in Iran. The Israelis don't really want a settlement. They certainly don't want a settlement that leaves Iran with any kind of grip on the Strait of Hormuz or any prospect of going back to any kind of nuclear program, even a civil nuclear program. So whereas Trump wants an MOU, again, and a better one than last time, I think probably Netanyahu would prefer a kind of forever conflict that keeps America engaged in combating Iran. And at that sort of level, I don't think the people like Marco Rubio can have much difference. A lot of it comes down to instinct, to the chemistry in the room. Netanyahu is used to playing Trump like a fish. and has been good at it. Now he's facing elections, he's on the defensive. Zelensky has learned, I think, how to get on with Trump after that awful road crash first meeting they had last February. So in the end, with Trump, I think a lot of it does come down to personal instinct, but coupled with how he reads the situation of the country at that time.
0: The two conflicts have been linked politically, but they became somewhat intertwined militarily over the course of the weekend. Reports that Ukraine had struck an Iranian vessel in the Caspian Sea that Ukraine alleged was transporting some kind of goods between Russia and Iran. How does that increased muddying of the waters and the blurring of the lines between the two impact what will happen in Washington?
1: But I think Ukraine has certainly got Iran marked down as a supplier of weapons and technology to Russia. And therefore, in Ukraine's eyes, they're an enemy. And if they thought they detected arms deliveries going from Iran to Russia, then they would feel entirely entitled to do that. It's interesting also how far away that strike was from Ukraine. It shows the range that Ukraine has developed of these drones or missiles to hit these targets. I don't think it's going to affect things very much between Trump and Zelensky. Again, Trump may see it as, you know, showing Ukrainian capacity to reach out and strike who they feel as enemies. I think for Netanyahu, the idea that he will be there with Zelensky now, you know, drawn into, in a way, the combat with Iran. It's probably an opportunity for Netanyahu to try and make common cause with Zelensky in the fight against Iran. Of course, for Zelensky, that's very much a sideshow. I mean, what he's interested in is interdicting any kind of Iranian support to the Russian military complex. But it's a possibility, therefore, for Netanyahu to take an opportunity. But I think the central focus will be on Iran, where we get to in terms of Trump accepting that there is no military way of bombing Iran into submission on the Strait of Hormuz. There has to be a negotiation, and Netanyahu's going to have to accept that, whether he likes it or not.
0: I'm just reflecting on the fact that this is all a conversation being held in and around a funeral. And there is a bit of imagery, a bit of a mirroring here of a funeral and a conversation between Zelensky and Trump once before, and that was obviously Pope Francis's funeral, and that remarkable image of the two chairs being drawn up in the corner of the church there, of Macron being pushed away and the two of them sat face to face, real proximity, real intensity, but to your point earlier, that kind of interpersonal relationship. How much do these moments offer opportunity that perhaps the official set pieces sometimes don't? We're so used to seeing the big long tables, the rows of chairs, the kind of the flags, the little microphones, the press pack, etc. But if you've got someone like President Trump who deals with kind of interpersonal relationships so intently, does this, and it's a weird thing to say, does this funeral offer an opportunity to the two visitors that perhaps a big diplomatic set piece maybe doesn't with Trump?
1: No, it's not a weird thing to say. I think you're absolutely right. I mean, it's something a bit distasteful in a way, but funeral diplomacy at that level can sometimes bring people together. As you say, in what other circumstance would you get Trump, Zelensky and Netanyahu all in the same town, all at the same event, the funeral of Lindsey Graham, with opportunities that wouldn't otherwise have arrived to do some real diplomacy? Yeah. So, yes, I think so. I mean, royal weddings, funerals, you know, these ceremonial events bring a large number of people together. Sure. Also summits, the kind of one-to-one meetings without the officials around the edges can be quite productive and quite telling, yes.
0: Lord Ricketts, really good to see you. Appreciate you sharing your time with us here on Sky News. Thank you. Now then, it was one of Britain's most enduring missing persons cases, the disappearance of Susie Lamplugh. Susie was a 25-year-old estate agent in West London who vanished after leaving her office to show a flat to a prospective client. Today is 40 years since she disappeared. The Metropolitan Police says over the next year they'll try and track down 30 witnesses they still want to speak to. Martin Brunt reports.
2: It's 40 years since estate agent Susie Lamplugh vanished, presumed murdered. And since then, police have searched many places for her body, all in vain. But could her remains lie hidden in this canal, a few miles from where she was last seen, and dumped there by this man, John Canan, the prime suspect? A sighting from a witness suggests it could be a possibility.
3: It was 5 o'clock in the morning, 2 or 3 days after Susie Lamplugh vanished,
2: and the witness was walking along this canal towpath on his way to work when he saw coming towards him a man pushing or pulling a very large wrapped-up bag on some kind of suitcase trolley. He walked past the man, and the witness said he then heard a big splash. Did he go to the police?
3: He did. He went on three occasions to Brentford Police Station, and he told them what happened, but that statement or information never found its way to the murder investigation. And I was totally unaware of it until I got an email in 2019 telling me about it. And I passed that information to the police, to the cold case review team.
4: And what happened?
3: Nothing.
4: Why not?
3: Ask them. I don't understand the rationale. I would have meticulously searched that stretch of the canal. It's an outstanding line of inquiry, as far as I'm concerned.
2: The Metropolitan Police say part of the canal was searched 5 years earlier in a separate investigation, and nothing was found relating to Susie. Jim Dickey says it wasn't the right spot, and they should look again.
5: Yes, I have a dislike of inflated egos. Mm-hmm.
2: The witness also said he was certain it was the prime suspect John Canan he saw wheeling the case beside the canal. Canan, a convicted killer, was later named by police as the man they believe murdered Susie, though they didn't have enough evidence to charge him. He denied it was him and has died since.
6: It's one of the longest open investigations, so it's 40 years. John Canan is a very good suspect. He remains our suspect in it, but I'm always keeping an open mind. We haven't got any forensics that links John Canan to Susie Lamplew at all, so that's why I'm keeping an open mind, that it may be that other people were also involved.
2: Intriguingly, DCI Foster said there were still potential witnesses police want to speak to.
6: There's about 30 people, I would say, that we need to get in contact with, try and trace them, that may hold additional information that we didn't have before.
2: The cold case team has announced that unless a significant new lead emerges, in a year's time, Susie's case will be put into a file titled Inactive. Susie left her office in Fulham around lunchtime to show a house to a client she noted in her work diary as Mr. Kipper. Witnesses saw her at the house, some with a man who resembled John Canan. He'd just been freed from prison and was living nearby. That night, Susie's car was found abandoned a mile away.
7: You want to find her?
8: Ultimately, we would love to find her, definitely.
9: Yeah.
8: But it's not...
9: You can't wait.
8: You can't wait. Yeah.
9: To find her. I like to remember her as she was. Susie was a vibrant, loved life. Mm. And I think if you think about where could she be, you're not going to remember how she was. You're going to think about what might have happened.
2: For her family, the 40th anniversary of Susie Lamplew's death is a time to be positive, to share memories of her, even to joke, they say, about the things she did that made them laugh. But they also want to find her. Martin Brunt, Sky News.
0: You can scan the QR code on the panel on the side of the screen there for more on that story, more on the Sky News website and app. Still to come here on Sky News today, we're going to take you to Manchester, where politicians are busy bees ahead of the election on Thursday.
9: I like to remember her as she was. Susie was a vibrant, loved life. Mm. And I think if you think about where could she be, you're not going to remember how she was. You're going to think about what might have happened.
2: For her family, the 40th anniversary of Susie Lamplew's death is a time to be positive, to share memories of her, even to joke, they say, about the things she did that made them laugh. But they also want to find her. Martin Brunt, Sky News.
0: You can scan the QR code on the panel on the side of the screen there for more on that story, more on the Sky News website and app. Still to come here on Sky News today, we're going to take you to Manchester, where politicians are busy bees ahead of the election on Thursday.
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0: Prime Minister is facing his first test at the ballot box. It's for his old job. On Thursday, more than 2 million voters will decide who becomes the next mayor of Greater Manchester. Our People and Politics correspondent Nick Martin now reports.
14: Andy Burnham took the job as Manchester mayor and turned it into one of the biggest political platforms in Britain. Now it has taken him to Downing Street, but the battle to inherit is on. Bev, I'm Nick Martin from Sky News.
15: Hi, Nick,
14: nice to see you. How are you?
16: Bev Craig, the Labour candidate. She promises free bus travel for 11 to 18-year-olds and 50,000 council and affordable homes by 2039.
14: How many homes do you think you'll build if you are mayor in your first term?
15: I've said in my manifesto, of those 50,000, I would have a clear plan for at least 10,000 of those. But the reason I suppose...
14: Well, why don't you just say in your manifesto, in my first term, I'll build 10,000?
15: I think that misunderstands the policies
14: it's
15: that are
14: honest.
15: In place. I actually would say that 50,000 homes is what Greater Manchester has already committed to.
14: Phil, hi. I'm Nick. Nice to meet you. How are you doing?
16: Leafy, affluent Hale with a strong Conservative tradition.
17: I'm going to be the open book mayor. We need to understand what loans have been given to organisations, what funding has been given, what grants has been handed out, what we're spending money on.
14: But on paper, you are not likely to win. So is this a serious campaign to be mayor, or is this an attempt to sort of head off a reform insurgency?
17: The other parties, for me, are just noise, and the polls are just noise. I have a plan for Greater Manchester.
14: Should we take a seat here?
16: For the Greens, Geraldine Coggins wants free bus travel for under-22s, paid for partly through a £3-a-night charge on visitors staying in Greater Manchester.
18: So everyone who comes and stays in our city region for a night will pay just an extra £3, which will make no difference at all to them, but it will make
14: how
18: a huge difference to our
14: city. How do you know that £3 will not make a difference to people visiting Manchester?
18: I think we know that most people who are able to travel to a different city and stay overnight are able to afford an extra £3. But what
14: so
18: we know
14: cost
18: is
14: to
18: that
14: come to Manchester.
18: It will cost an extra £3.
16: The Greens hope Burnham's departure has loosened Labour's grip, but the party presenting the most immediate threat is reform.
19: It's loads of you. How do we need to...
16: Cyan Astley is pitching herself as the outsider, a businesswoman, not a career politician.
20: I have seen what is happening to the country I love, to the city region I love, to the city I live in, and I don't like some of it.
16: She promises to redirect investment beyond the city centre and triple the number of stop and searches made by police.
14: Do you know how many stop and searches there were in Manchester last year?
21: Did you see the machete attack in Hume the other day?
14: Well, just let's start with, do you know how many there were last year?
21: No, I don't.
1: and you want to triple that. Well, how can you say you want to triple something if you don't know the number in the first place?
21: I want our police to be out there actively stopping crime and going after. If people are carrying knives, and we know that they are, then we have to act.
1: This election and its political significance goes way beyond the city limits.
4: If Labour lose here, Burnham's opponents will say he sacrificed the city that made him for the street that crowned him. Nick Martin, Sky News, Manchester.
0: Well, this is the full list of candidates for the Greater Manchester Mayor by-election. It's on your screen right now. And, of course, there's always plenty more insight and analysis on all things politics on the Politics Hub blog. Now then, time for a check of the weather.
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0: Southern Britain has heat building again, peaking tomorrow. The north and west cooler with rain at times. England and Wales mostly dry this afternoon. Plenty of sunshine. Some western parts will be grey and damp. Northeast Scotland mostly fine too. Elsewhere, rather cloudy. Some rain, most persistent across an area from the northwest of Ireland to central Scotland. Warm and humid generally. Hot in the southeast. Breezy in the north. Rain will edge into parts of northern Scotland later. The south of Ireland will tend to brighten. The north and west will see some rain tonight, persistent across the northwest. Most other places will be dry and clear. It'll be warm and muggy, especially in the south. Central, southern and eastern England mainly hot and sunny tomorrow. Elsewhere, cooler and cloudier. A few showers possible.
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0: You're watching Sky News. Still to come at the top of the next hour, plans potentially to radically shake up the education system for young people in England. But will it tackle the million young people not in education, employment or training?

0: You're watching Sky News today. It is midday. I'm Gareth Barlow, and these are the headlines. The Prime Minister unveils plans for a shake-up of the school curriculum in a push to tackle youth unemployment.
1: We've had a system built for too long around the university route, and it sends a message to some young people that they're some kind of second-class citizens.
0: The former UK condemn an Instagram post shared by Green Party leader Zach Polanski, as police say they're conducting inquiries. French authorities order the evacuation of 4,000 people west of Bordeaux, with rising temperatures threatening efforts to tackle wildfires. The peninsula of Millionaires is scorched by wildfires as firefighters continue their attempts to stop the flames reaching the city. Multiple people are trapped inside a shopping mall as a 6.8 magnitude quake hits Japan, destroying properties and knocking out power to thousands of homes. President Trump to meet Ukraine's President Zelensky, followed by Israel's Prime Minister Netanyahu in Washington later. Very good afternoon. The Prime Minister has pledged to curb the number of young people who aren't in education, employment or training by shaking up part of the education system. Andy Burnham said a new focus on technical routes will balance out academic options and will bring hope to young people who say the education system's not built for them. But the Prime Minister declined to set a deadline on when the number of young people without a job would reduce.
1: I hear wherever I go that young people are often looking for something different from education. We've had a system built for too long around the university route, and it sends a message to some young people that they're some kind of second-class citizens. And it's just not right. They need an education system that works for them as well, that offers a path to all young people, that's balanced between academic and technical. And the evidence is, where countries have an education system based on that principle of parity, Germany or the Netherlands, they have far fewer young people who end up not in education, employment or training. And I think it's long overdue that Britain makes this change. And in England particularly, we build an education system that has a path at 14 for all young people. And we strengthen that offer on technical education. I am committing today to get the number of young people not in education, employment or training down. Obviously, the trend is rising at the moment. So first thing I've got to do is to stop that rise. So it's kind of hard to say and put a firm date on the moment when you can say there are fewer than now. But certainly, I am completely on a mission with relation to this. I cannot accept the situation where we have so many young people in their 20s on benefits. It's just not right for them. And why do we have that? The support just isn't there. You know, it would be wrong to blame the young people when we have an education system that doesn't set them up properly, where some struggle to find opportunities at 16, where work experience and work placements aren't there for them. We've got to put those building blocks in place, and then in time that number will come down. And I will commit in my time in office to get the number of young people who are not in education, employment or training down. I will commit to that. When precisely I can get there will is a hard thing to say right now.
0: Let's bring in our political correspondent, Alex Rogers. And Alex, worth noting that this only applies to England. The devolved nations have other kind of education systems that are already focusing on this. In some respect, England's kind of catching up a little bit.
2: That's right, Gareth. I mean, this is Andy Burnham setting out a pretty radical overhaul of how we see education. He's been stating this morning that he wants to end the bias towards the university education and reprioritise alternative routes into work. And when he was speaking to broadcasters just earlier this morning, he said that children that didn't follow and go down the traditional university route were almost made to feel like second-class citizens, and that there was a snobbery around this that he wanted to end. Now, let's just have a look at his plan. So from 14, children will be encouraged to combine core subjects like English, maths and science with technical subjects that are connected to local jobs in their area, and they'll be able to go on and study for technical qualifications rather than A-levels. And this is all based on the Manchester Baccalaureate, which was introduced by Andy Burnham when he was the Greater Manchester Mayor. And there, schools were encouraged to tailor their curriculum to meet the needs of employers in their local area. And another thing we've heard Andy Burnham speak a lot about is devolution. And in a nod to that, one of his big ideological ideas, these new education routes will be developed by mayors, local schools and employers. So Westminster having less of a role, which is a theme in Andy Burnham's premiership so far. Now, this is also, I think the significance of this is also his response to the NEETS crisis. That's young people not in education, employment or training. There's about a million of them at the moment. And we heard Alan Milburn, a big Labour figure, talking about this a few months ago, saying that what has been driving this has been the death of the Saturday job and a lack of job vacancies in areas like hospitality. And Andy Burnham setting out today that he thinks that the devaluation of practical skills has fueled this crisis, and he hopes that the measures he's announcing today will stop that or prevent that next wave of NEETs forming. Now, in terms of the reaction, the Conservatives say this doesn't go far enough, and they're also highlighting that some Labour policies, such as the increase in national insurance on employers and the increase in the national minimum wage, are actually driving up youth unemployment. But businesses have a different tone. They're welcoming this. Amazon say that they strongly welcome the PM's proposals, and that real experience of a workplace is transformational.
0: Alex, joining us live from our Westminster studio. Good to see you. Thank you so much. Breaking news to bring you now following the 6.8 magnitude earthquake in Japan. Broadcasters in the country cited by Reuters are quoting police in Kumamoto, saying there are, quote, quite a few presumed dead after the Aeon Mall explosion. This is the latest images of the mall affected. It's also being pictured on other news services coming out of Japan. NHK World is showing similar images as the ones we're broadcasting to you now. Just in the bottom right-hand corner of the shot, it's slightly out of picture for you at the moment, is a car park in front of the building. These are other images of other buildings that have been affected. But there is this explosion reported at the Kumamoto Mall. Many people had been reported as trapped, according to the fire service. The fire department said it was responding to emergency calls, and that there was a broader power outage affecting somewhere in the region of 48,000 households across the prefecture. Well, we're also hearing, in addition to the fire department saying that they had reports of multiple people trapped in that mall, according to the broadcaster in Japan, TBS, that police sources are saying that there are quite a few presumed dead after the explosion. The explosion would appear to be linked to that 6.8 magnitude quake. What exactly has happened to the building that you're looking at currently, this mall, this shopping mall, this Aeon Mall, what exactly happened, I can't tell you, but you can see the visual and physical impact on that building. It is devastated by the force of the incident that occurred there. So keeping a close eye on that, we're also keeping a close eye on the situation regarding Japan's nuclear plants. And I'm just seeing the International Atomic Energy Agency, the UN nuclear watchdog, saying that there has been no damage or safety issues reported at the Sendai nuclear power plant, approximately close to the earthquake's epicenter. It's in the southern region of the Kumamoto prefecture. They're saying there are no issues there, according to the IAEA, but they say they are keeping a close eye on any further developments. So we're closely watching that. Meanwhile, I can show you actually for the first time here on Sky News the moment the earthquake was captured on a weather camera. Take a look at this. Well, it appeared to be a shake there at the beginning of that footage, just that initial tremor. It was initially recorded at 7.1 magnitude. And if you look to the bottom left-hand corner, I don't know if we can loop this again, but in the bottom left-hand corner, when this footage restarts, you'll see that there was no dust, but that dust just appearing to emerge there in the bottom left-hand corner and also in the middle of the shot, directly in the middle, two instances of dust, maybe smoke, although it appears to be kind of a brown-grey. So maybe a dust of buildings that are being damaged. Actually, across the shot, if you look closely again in the middle of the image, there appears to be kind of dust debris just emerging from the building and those trees there to the right of that kind of pagoda type roof line as well. So you can see that is the initial moment. Like I say, considered 7.1 initially, but the United States Geological Survey downgrading that to 6.8. That's fairly typical in these moments for a revision of those figures. And we are hearing, according to media in Japan, that there are quite a few people presumed to have died in the explosion in the shopping mall. Sky News as yet not independently verified that, but we will do so and bring you that information as we get it. 10 past 12 on a Tuesday lunchtime. To politics and to politics here in the UK. Police say they are conducting inquiries into an image the Green Party leader, Zach Polanski, shared on Instagram. It shows a man wearing a T-shirt with a picture of a guillotine and the words, "We're only making plans for Nigel." Well, Nigel Farage wrote in response, "If I was to post anything as insightful, then I would expect to be arrested." Earlier, we spoke to Treasury spokesperson for Reform UK, Robert Jenrick, who said the leader of a national party shouldn't be posting content like that on social media.
3: What really matters here is the context. This comes just a couple of weeks after our former colleague, Anne Widdecombe, was murdered. The police have subsequently arrested a man for threatening to kill Nigel himself. Someone is in prison for having threatened to kill Nigel, who'd come across on a small boat. He's subject to hundreds of threats, some of which are very serious. It cannot be right that the leader of a national political party, or indeed anyone, is sharing this kind of content on social media.
0: Our political correspondent, Lisa McDade, has more.
4: It's about how high-profile politicians, party leaders, conduct themselves in public and, crucially, in an online space where Zach Polanski on Instagram, for example, where this post was shared, has more than 700,000 followers. So as you were just setting out, this happened yesterday. He shared a post, a series of photographs. One of those images had a man wearing a black T-shirt. It had a guillotine on it. And as you can see there, you know, it was appearing to suggest that Nigel Farage should be dead. Straight away, Reform politicians, Nigel Farage being the leader, he responded to say that if he shared something like this online, he would expect to be arrested, and so he expects the same of Zach Polanski. Now, we know that the Metropolitan Police has received a report. They are carrying out inquiries. The Green Party quickly yesterday released a statement. Zach Polanski unshared the post that he had, and it says Zach condemns the image on the T-shirt. He was tagged in a post with 20 images and clicked accept without realising there was more to it than he had seen. They then go on to say that the T-shirt is clearly in poor taste, especially at a time of heightened fears for the security of public figures. And that's the point, isn't it? We are talking more about this at the moment. We had the death of Anne Widdecombe. We saw a man arrested and charged over that. And so politicians have been talking about their safety in public, whether they are sitting MPs or whether they have left Parliament and continue to be high-profile public figures. This isn't, as well, we should say, you know, Zach Polanski shared a post in the wake of the Golders Green attack, and that appeared to criticise the way that the police handled the suspect. He quickly retracted that, again saying he acted in haste. So I suppose the questions are what politicians should do when they have such an online platform, how they should share things. I understand that Zach Polanski manages his own social media challenges. So when Kemi Badenoch was asked about this today, she was quite keen, actually, not to talk about this and talk about the very issue that she was holding the conference for, accusing politicians, other party leaders, of perhaps spending too much time online.
0: Lucy McDade, more online. Now then, firefighters are bracing for a new heatwave in France and Spain as they battle to contain current wildfires. Hundreds of thousands have already been forced to flee their homes. And today, French authorities ordered another 4,000 to evacuate from La Canale, near Bordeaux. This is the scene in nearby Lège Cap Ferret this morning, where local residents joined efforts to bring flare-ups under control. And we can see where fires are burning across southern Europe, France and Spain the worst affected. Sadia Chowdhury has this report as firefighters prepared for another heatwave.
5: The last few hours to beat the blaze before a heatwave hits. We're at the edge of La Canale, and so is the fire, its northern tip threatening yet another town.
6: For the last 20 minutes or so, we've been seeing an orange glow there in the distance. But it is fast approaching us. And to the naked eye, if you just look across the sky, you can see so many columns of black smoke and a thick black cloud of smoke right above us.
5: More red glows suggest the fire is winning, but there's a determination among the men here and a whole lot of equipment.
6: From up here, you can see just how big this effort is. Multiple vehicles, these ones with the water tank, pumping water into other vehicles so that they can spread around the fire, around the perimeter of this corner of the fire and try and tackle it head on.
5: It's coming up to midnight, crunch time.
6: Is it more challenging in the night time? Because in a way you can
7: better.
6: See...
7: It's easier because the weather is the temperature is colder, the humidity is higher, and at the same time you can see the fire, so that's much easier.
5: They succeed here, but this is far from over.
6: So just as the firefighters got the other fire under control, more of these smaller fires. This might look quite small, but the wind is really picking up. So it's growing fast and it is likely to spread really quickly. Really dangerous ahead of this heat wave, which is only just going to make this ground even hotter.
5: Sadia Chowdhury, Sky News, in the south of France.
0: Well, in Spain, authorities are warning a huge fire on the outskirts of Madrid is now five times the size of Barcelona. It's the country's largest wildfire on record and has burnt more than 193 square miles. Efforts to extinguish flames have been ongoing in the Sierra Oeste area of Madrid. Firefighters on the ground are being supported by military emergency brigades and water-dropping aircraft. Well, the country's military emergency unit has been battling flames overnight in Castellón, near northern Valencia. The Spanish armed forces have deployed drones to identify areas where flames are likely to spread. Overnight fires have also been burning in neighbouring Navas del Rey, a popular tourist resort that's home to hiking trails and reservoirs. And these pictures from Friday from a rooftop camera there show the intensity of the fires and the speed of their spread as well. Well, Conor Gillis is near Madrid with teams mapping out the spread of the fire and allocating resources.
8: The car park of this funeral home here in Spain is at the centre of this nation's response to this crisis. Look, we can see teams frantically working, and they have been now for days mapping out the situation, having a look and analysing the fire's latest behaviour. And this is an area, have a look at this, where everyone is regrouping. There's a sense of intensity in here. Places where there are cameras, the helicopter has been swirling overhead as well. Really, this is central base for this emergency. If we come over here as well, the army are using this as a facility, a central facility, as part of these efforts. We've been speaking to some of the officials, and they have said, while clearly the aerial efforts dropping water onto the land that has been wrecked, has been ravaged by this fire, is critical as part of these efforts, there are 3,000 people with boots on the ground, and they say that is more critical than ever to try and get on top of this. And there is a race against time here, given what is coming down the tracks. They are expecting close to 40 degrees Celsius here, which is another heat wave and is just adding to the pressure in an already challenging scenario.
0: Some of the day's other news for you now. The healthcare giant Johnson & Johnson says it will pay $5.5 billion to bring to a close tens of thousands of lawsuits which accuse the firm's products of causing ovarian cancer. J&J says the settlement covers about 76,000 claims in the United States. The company's always denied its talc-based products cause cancer. More than 30,000 people in northeastern Wisconsin have been left without power after a tornado wrecked havoc across the state. Residents and office workers forced to seek shelter underground as buildings were damaged by the extreme weather event. No injuries or fatalities have been reported, but officials continue to search the affected areas. Well, staying with the United States, and the brothers Andrew and Tristan Tate will remain in prison for at least another 2 weeks as they fight extradition to the UK. They've been charged with rape and sex trafficking. The pair denial wrongdoing and will next appear in court on August the 13th to find out if they will get bail during the extradition process. Hundreds of thousands of women have accessed the morning after pill at high street pharmacies in England since the NHS made it available free of charge. The scheme launched in October to make the drug more accessible. Women can now receive the emergency contraception on the same day after an in-store consultation. To football for a few seconds, because Sky News understands that senior football chiefs are meeting later to agree a £1.5 billion funding settlement for England's football pyramid. Mark Kleiman broke the news a little earlier.
9: This is shaping up to be a really important week for the future of English professional football. What I understand is that later today, the chairs and chief executives of the Premier League, the English Football League and the new independent football regulator will meet in an attempt to thrash out a £1.5 billion 10-year deal for the future of the sport. Now, at the weekend, we reported on Sky News on some of the key details of these proposals, and the aim is that the Premier League will ask its 20 clubs, including newly crowned champions Arsenal, newly promoted Hull City and Manchester City and Newcastle, to vote on this proposed deal. But before that, the six individuals, so that is Alison Britton and Richard Masters from the Premier League, Trevor Birch and Rick Parry from the English Football League, and David Cogan and Richard Monks from the new regulator, will meet in an attempt to resolve the remaining differences between the Premier League and the EFL. Now, that might be easier said than done, because this £1.5 billion figure has already met with some resistance from the English Football League, who believe it's inadequate for the 72 EFL clubs. So I think there's still some way to go before we know whether a vote of the Premier League clubs will take place on Thursday. But the key thing here is that if the two sides cannot agree a deal, then the new independent football regulator does have the power to impose a far-reaching financial settlement on the English football pyramid. And if a deal cannot be reached, then it will be left with no choice but to impose a judgment of its own on how the lower leagues will be funded over the medium-term future.
0: Details there from Mark Kleiman. Still to come here on Sky News today, President Zelensky arrives in Washington for meetings with President Trump, set against the backdrop of Lindsey Graham's funeral. The senator, who was a close ally of Ukraine, also in the country, is Benjamin Netanyahu.

0: is in the US for a meeting with President Trump at the White House. Ukraine's president will also attend the funeral of Senator Lindsey Graham, whose final act as a public official was a visit to Ukraine's capital, Kyiv. Speaking to our chief correspondent, Stuart Ramsey, at the weekend, Mr. Zelensky told Sky News what he needed from the US as the war in Ukraine continues.
1: I need air defense. I need PAC-2, PAC-3. This is not offensive weapon. We found money from Europe. We paid this money through Program Pearl, but we don't have enough missiles to defend. This is a problem. Not enough sanctions on Russia's military production. They can increase the production of ballistic missiles. And that's why we need air defense as quick as possible. And because of Middle East, we have deficit with this. Now, I understand the roots of the problem. I understand the relations between the United States and Middle East countries. And I understand the United States is focusing on the Middle East. But because of this, we have this challenge. And for us, it's a big challenge. I try to manage it now with some Europeans and with Americans and with some other countries. This, for me, it's a big challenge. Big challenge for Ukraine. We need to do it as quick as possible. So this is where we are. This is the topic what I want also to discuss with the president and also negotiations.
0: You can watch Stuart's full interview with President Zelensky by scanning the QR code on your screen right now or heading to the Sky News YouTube channel. Let's bring in our military analyst, Sean Bell. Sean, both Zelensky and Netanyahu in Washington to meet President Trump. What's the order of play going to be?
2: Yeah, Gareth, it's going to be fascinating, isn't it? I mean, let's be clear. They're both in Washington for the funeral of Senator Lindsey Graham. He is a keen stalwart for Ukraine. He's visited Ukraine over 10 times. He tragically died just after his most recent visit there. And he was credited with actually securing some of the sort of sanctions against Russian oil. So he's very definitely got a place in the heart of President Zelensky. Prime Minister Netanyahu, though, also there.

0: do is demonstrate that our common factor here is Russia, meanwhile also trying to get more air defence missiles, Patriot and the like whilst he's there.
1: Let's just focus on Iran as well, because a bit of respite in the conflict doesn't mean it's over by any stretch. What do we take from this kind of pause in hostilities that we've seen for almost 2 weeks prior?
0: There's been a lot written about this, and I do wonder sometimes that everyone's looking for Machiavellian theories. For 13 days and nights, America continued to strike Iran. That paused on Saturday, and as you say, there's been a bit of a break. Justification for doing that 13 nights, President Trump said Iran was, I quote, not received enough pain yet. Now, I interpret that, it's almost like threatening, it's like torture. I'm going to keep pounding you until you're ready to actually talk. But the harsh reality is that ever since he did that, war has expanded, actually, across to the Bab al-Mandeb Straits and the like. The US military action has actually made this a bad situation even worse. So part of the challenge, I suspect, talks have been continuing regardless. The Strait of Hormuz, though, is the key issue here. It wasn't an issue before the war. No. And I suspect it'll be another memorandum of understanding, but a lot more detail focused on the Strait of Hormuz, how it's going to be managed, how it transitioned. There's been some talk just earlier today about Oman offering a different set of proposals out there. But nuclear seems to be fading further and further out. But what is clear is that military action is not delivering a positive action. All it's doing is delaying the conversation on negotiation.
1: And now these two conflicts that were linked politically, linked to some degree militarily, because reports that Ukraine targeted an Iranian vessel in the Caspian Sea. What does that mean?
0: Yeah, it's one of the largest lakes here. And while we're talking about it, as you see, Russia and Iran, they do have a number of trade deals and they are moving ships backwards and forwards. And this report that Ukraine has been striking as part of its wider agenda actually hit an Iranian ship. The Iranians claim that one person died. Ukrainians claim it was actually ferrying weapons to Russia. What we've got to be really careful here because we don't have cameras there. It's very difficult to know what the ship was carrying. What we do know is Russia and Iran do have a trade deal. They do trade intelligence, they trade weapons. Back at the start of the Ukraine war, Russia took Shahed drones from Iran and ballistic missiles. But since then, Russia's been building all this stuff. It's got its defence industrial base on a war footing. They've actually put jet engines on the Shahids, not petrol. And it's very difficult to see how, given Iran's been pounded, whether that trade is still happening. I think the lesson for me is we just got to be careful how we report this stuff. Over the weekend, there's reports that a vessel had been hit a mine in the Strait of Hormuz, that had been a massive explosion. Mm. But it wasn't reported by conventional means. There's been no evidence of oil, massive oil spills all over the place. And it would suit the Iranian agenda for that threat to be present in the Strait of Hormuz. It's another reason why I think we always have to be quite careful in the media, not necessary to jump at these stories first thing and be a little bit circumspect before we actually come to conclusions.
1: Fully understood. Sean, good to see you. Thank you. Time for the weather.
2: You're looking happy.
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1: Southern Britain has heat building again, peaking tomorrow. The north and west cooler with rain at times. England and Wales will be mostly dry this afternoon. Plenty of sunshine, but some western parts, grey and damp. Northeast Scotland, mostly fine too. Elsewhere, rather cloudy. Some rain, most persistent across an area from the northwest of Ireland to central Scotland. Warm and humid, generally hot in the southeast, but breezy up in the north. Rain edging into parts of northern Scotland later, the south of Ireland tending to Brighton. The north and west will see some rain tonight, persistent across the northwest. Most other places dry and clear.
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1: You're watching Sky News breaking news this hour that multiple deaths have been confirmed at the Aeon Mall in Kumamoto. That's according to local media. The details and eyewitness testimony after the break.

0: Authorities in Japan have confirmed that multiple people are dead following an explosion at a shopping centre in the southern city of Kumamoto. After a 6.8 magnitude earthquake, several buildings have collapsed. At least one is on fire, if not more. A tsunami warning was issued for the Japanese coast, but has since been stood down. Screams heard from inside the AKK newsroom in Kumamoto as the earthquake caused staff to take cover as equipment began to shake and smash around them. Japan's prime minister has called on people to take steps to protect themselves.
1: The cabinet office has sent their research team to the affected area. We're currently assessing the damage and number of casualties, but there have been reports on injuries as well as power cuts, damaged roads, bridges and buildings. I ask all to take measures to protect yourselves. I've instructed relevant ministries to assess the damage, work closely with local government under the policy of putting human life first, wholeheartedly work on the disaster emergency response, and provide information to the people regarding tsunamis and evacuation.
0: We can now speak to Ryota Mamaki, who experienced the earthquake. Good to see you. Appreciate you joining us here on Sky News. What exactly happened?
2: At the time, I was in a public super, and suddenly the big noise came, and the land started to shaking immediately, and we saw a lot of things on the table and on the lid, came down. So I saw this kind of like big thing, something's going on.
0: How long did that earthquake last for?
2: The initial shock was, I think, about 2 minutes or something, and it was quite big. I've never experienced that big earthquake, so I was not being able to stand still. So I was in holding rail or something.
0: And have there been any aftershocks since?
2: Still, it continues. I feel like every 20 minutes, I feel like, the land is shaking.
0: And talk to me about, because we've seen this explosion at the shopping mall, talk to me about what destruction, what impact you've seen as a result of this earthquake.
2: As far as, I didn't personally experience it, but as far as I can see on TV, that, explosion is quite big, and as far as I know, there's some people died because of that incident. And also that shopping area mall is kind of place where we would go for, dinner or for shopping, for anything. So I think a lot of local people are really shocked by this.
0: So this is a mall that has not just shops in it, but restaurants as well?
2: Yeah, like restaurant and eating area, and also like kind of place where you're going to bring your kids to, to give them some enjoyment. So it's really local, I think, area where people are together.
0: And it's being described as an explosion, Ryota. Do you have any insight from the TV reports in Japan as to what may have exploded, what may have gone so tragically wrong?
2: To be honest, it didn't say anything like much about the detail of the explosion or incident. So I don't know much about the cause of the incident.
0: No, understood. Thank you. And like you say, you've never experienced anything of this strength before. Yeah, have you experienced earthquakes in this part of Japan before?
2: Oh, I'm not local from this area, but this area, I think 10 years ago, had earthquake as well. So I think people in the Kumamoto city are quite calm and well prepared. But still, I think their shock was still overwhelming.
0: For countries such as the UK that don't have earthquakes, we often talk and report a lot about how Japan trains its school children on how to respond, how buildings are built to be able to withstand earthquakes as best they can. Is that a fair assumption? Is there still training sessions in schools and workplaces? Does Japanese society still kind of practice how to respond to earthquakes?
2: I think we are usually, by and large, well trained to this kind of, earthquake or emergency. But still, after what happened today, I feel like we need to have more preparation or more, have to be ready for, something happen like this.
0: And how does it make you feel? I've never, you know, most of us will never experience an earthquake in our life. What is that moment like when the ground starts shaking and, you know, ultimately there's nothing you can do?
2: To be honest, there's nothing we could do. So what I felt was, you know, if the people around here is safe. I was visiting Kumamoto with my girlfriend, so I was worried about my girlfriend if she's safe. And also, it was I feel like this is not us or not Japan. Everything was, you know, not sure. So that's kind of one of the aspects of the, you know, scary part of the earthquake.
0: Well, we really appreciate you joining us here and sharing your experience. Ryota Mamaki, good to speak to you. Appreciate you sharing time and all the best as well. Thank you.
2: Thanks for much of your attention as well.
0: We will keep a close eye and attention on those developments. More details will be available online. Stick with us for the full story first, both on that and, as you can also see from the screen on the side there, the situation regarding the European wildfires impacting most heavily France, but also Spain and Italy. But as we see here, the images of the Aeon Mall in Kumamoto, reports of fatalities, the numbers not yet fully apparent, but you can see also residential smaller properties ablaze as a result of that 6.8 magnitude quake, originally reported at 7.1, downgraded slightly by the USGS, United States Geological Survey. And there had been an initial warning of a potential for a tsunami, although that warning was swiftly downgraded and cancelled. The Prime Minister, Takayuchi, saying that help and assistance and further support will be available to the affected community. Stick with us for more as it develops. Let's bring you more on the situation here in the UK, particularly regarding education. Andy Burnham's plans to offer students from the age of 14 the chance to combine technical training with academic subjects as part of a push to get young people into work. Joined now by Catherine Cezanne, Director of Education Policy at the Association of Colleges. Good to see you. Appreciate you joining us. What was your initial reaction when you saw this being announced this morning?
3: It's a really exciting opportunity, an exciting opportunity for schools, colleges, mayoral strategic authorities, employers to come together in partnership to plan pathways for young people to fill those skills gaps, but more importantly, to provide a different option for young people. So not everyone thrives on a traditional 14 to 16 GCSE curriculum. Some young people really benefit from doing something slightly different. And if that's an opportunity to find out what you can do post 16 and also prepare you to go into employment, that's a fantastic opportunity. So we're really excited and looking forward to the discussions to get into the detail.
0: It strikes me throughout the course of today, I probably will speak to everybody but a young person, you know, and a lot of the decisions are being made for them. What do they say to you?
3: So in terms of the young people that we work with at colleges, they've obviously opted to come to college to do technical vocational education at 16, although we also have 10,000 young people who study in college either full-time or part-time at 14 to 16. And they've also chosen to go into college to do a vocational option alongside their GCSEs. So I think what they're saying is, we really appreciate this opportunity. It's something different. It meets our learning needs. And it also prepares us to go into work or further training, to go into apprenticeships or to go into even to go into university. So it doesn't cut off opportunities. It just broadens and widens those opportunities for young people.
0: Where do those maybe more traditional employment opportunities and avenues sit within the current landscape 2026 and beyond, where we talk about AI, we talk about tech, we talk about digital opportunities, but also the rise of all of them and the potential loss of jobs in some spaces as a result? Where do these more technical qualifications and jobs sit amongst that backdrop?
3: So I think while we're looking at these pathways, it provides us with the opportunity to make sure that the qualifications we've got in place on these pathways provide insights into what the future skills needs will be. So, you know, if you're looking at things like installing heat pumps, if you're looking at the windmills that we find across our countryside or off our coasts, what are the engineering skills that you're going to need? And they will also include those digital and AI skills. So I think it's really important, and this provides us an opportunity to review some of the qualifications and make sure that those skills are embedded so that young people are ready for 2030, but also ready for 2070.
0: I've got to, at this point, say the F word, and I mean funding in that regard, because you say there's the drive from young people, there is the enthusiasm from those people like yourself that can make this all work. But is there the support? Is there the funding? Is there the teachers? Are there the educators in place to actually be able to deploy this? Or do we need a bit of a lead time to be able to get all of that in position in the right time?
3: So I think the point about lead time is really important here. So it is about us coming together. So the convening through the strategic authorities, bringing employers, teachers, bringing young people in. So you talk about, you know, the young person's voice. That's really important. So bringing the careers advisors together, bringing everybody together. That obviously will need investment, but it will also need some run-in time. So we're excited about starting that conversation now. The sooner the better, so that we can make sure that we've got these opportunities up and running for young people as soon as possible.
0: Catherine, really good to speak to you. Appreciate you joining us live here on Sky News. Thank you so much.
3: Thank you.
0: Let's bring you more on the situation in Japan following that 6.8 magnitude quake. A heavy impact on a shopping mall in particular, reports of people being trapped, potential deaths as well. Our Asia correspondent, Helen Ann Smith, joining us on the phone. Helen Ann, what more can you tell us?
4: Well, I think we're very much still at the stage with this earthquake, which so often happens in these natural disasters, where we're just trying to piece together just how bad the impact has been, just how far the impact has spread, where it's hit, how urban it is, how many people have been caught up. And we don't have specific answers on that at the moment. But certainly, I think the indications are that there's some seriousness to what's happened, that there are many people caught up in this, possibly many injured, perhaps many casualties as well. But we just don't know the answers to those numbers at the moment. As you said, the 6.8 magnitude earthquake, it's being registered as level 7 on Japan's kind of internal seismic scale. They use their own kind of measure for these things. Level 7 is kind of the highest that Japan kind of affords to these quakes. So a high level earthquake for sure. It's hit Kyushu Island, which is the southern most of Japan's four main islands. And crucially, unlike some quakes that we've seen in Japan in the last sort of 6 months to a year that have been in slightly more rural areas, the epicenter of this one seems to have been in a slightly more urban location. And of course, that means the potential for much more damage. It's also being described by Japan's authorities as a very shallow earthquake, only about 10 kilometers. And that, they say, means that there is more potential for damage and more potential for aftershocks as well, which certainly Japan's authorities are really warning people of. And we know there's been a lot of measures and impact already. Things like the bullet trains in that region are all down at the moment, possibly thousands of homes without electricity at the moment. We know authorities have said that there's damage to roads, to bridges, to buildings, and so on. But I think all the attention at the moment, or much of the attention at the moment, is on this shopping mall, which appears to have partially collapsed. So what we know at the moment, it appears, is that a second story sort of floor on that shopping center appears to have collapsed. Authorities are saying that there are many people trapped in there at the moment. They're not saying anything at the moment about casualties, but some of the pictures that are appearing on Japanese state media and on social media as well appear to show what looks like very extensive damage. So it looks very likely that we might be talking about mass casualties in that shopping center at the moment. But we don't have much more other than to say that the quake hit, that there were reports in local media of an explosion at that shopping center following the quake, and that certainly kind of the authorities and emergency services en masse descending on that site at the moment to try and rescue those people who are reported to be trapped.
0: I thought it was interesting, Helena, and speaking to a Japanese tourist who was visiting the region just a few moments ago, saying to me that he felt as though the Japanese society needed more focus and attention on the challenges, the dangers, and also the responses to earthquakes. It's notable, is it not, that in the capital, Tokyo, for example, high-rise buildings have an awful lot of, you know, capacity built into them to protect against earthquakes. But as we see here, some of these older, more traditional houses and homes and buildings, much more vulnerable. And it appears to be, aside from the shopping centre, that it is these smaller, lower-lying buildings that have really been impacted.
4: Yeah, and that's often true in Japan. I've covered earthquakes in Japan a number of times before, and that's absolutely right. That Japan has an amazing sort of reputation in many ways of being so prepared and so resilient against earthquakes. It is one of the most earthquake-prone countries in the entire world. It gets around 1,500 earthquakes a year, and not many of them turn into mass casualty events, and that is because Japanese architecture, Japanese infrastructure, Japanese warning systems are so, so well prepared. But exactly as you say, even though the more modern buildings in Japan are very, very well prepared against these sort of things, as well as they can be, given how strong some earthquakes are in that region, it is the older buildings, the more rural locations, that when the earthquakes hit are far, far more vulnerable. And what appears, we don't want to speculate too much too soon, because we need to find out far more about this particular shopping center. But it is in a far more provincial part of Japan. It looks, just purely from the kind of images we're seeing on the screens at the moment, to be an older building. And those are the ones that are more vulnerable when these quake hits. And we have to remember that we're talking about very big quakes on the Richter scale. You know, 6.8 is a very, very strong and powerful earthquake. But we have in the past, just within the last year actually, seen two earthquakes that were sort of 7.5, 7.6 on the Richter scale, these huge quakes, which will sometimes result in very, very few casualties. And again, that's because Japan is just so well prepared for these type of events. But as you say, it just depends on where they hit. If they are in these slightly more urban centres, particularly in these slightly more provincial places, the kind of the risk is higher, because they just don't have quite the same resilience and investment and infrastructure that's been put into some of the more urban centres in Japan.
0: Helena Ann joining us live here on Sky News. Appreciated. Thank you so much. One of Britain's most enduring missing person cases now, the disappearance of Susie Lamplugh. Susie was 25 years old and an estate agent in West London, who then vanished after leaving her office to show a flat to a prospective client. Today marks 40 years since she disappeared. The Metropolitan Police says over the next year they'll try to track down 30 witnesses that they still want to speak to. Martin Brunt has more.
5: It's 40 years since estate agent Susie Lamplugh vanished, presumed murdered. And since then, police have searched many places for her body, all in vain. But could her remains lie hidden in this canal, a few miles from where she was last seen, and dumped there by this man, John Canan, the prime suspect? A sighting from a witness suggests it could be a possibility.
6: It was 5 o'clock in the morning, 2 or 3 days after Susie Lamplugh vanished, and the witness was walking along this canal towpath on his way to work when he saw coming towards him a man pushing or pulling a very large wrapped-up bag on some kind of suitcase trolley. He walked past the man, and the witness said he then heard a big splash. Did he go to the police?
7: He did. He went on three occasions to Brentford Police Station, and he told them what happened, but that statement or information never found its way to the murder investigation. And I was totally unaware of it until I got an email in 2019 telling me about it. And I passed that information to the police, to the cold case review team.
8: And what happened?
7: Nothing.
8: Why not?
7: Ask them. I don't understand the rationale. I would have meticulously searched that stretch of the canal. It's an outstanding line of inquiry, as far as I'm concerned.
5: The Metropolitan Police say part of the canal was searched 5 years earlier in a separate investigation, and nothing was found relating to Susie. Jim Dickey says it wasn't the right spot, and they should look again.
9: Yes, I have a dislike of inflated egos. Mm-hmm.
5: The witness also said he was certain it was the prime suspect, John Canan, he saw wheeling the case beside the canal. Canan, a convicted killer, was later named by police as the man they believe murdered Susie, though they didn't have enough evidence to charge him. He denied it was him and has died since.
10: It's one of the longest open investigations, so it's 40 years. John Canan is a very good suspect. He remains our suspect in it, but I'm always keeping an open mind. We haven't got any forensics that links John Canan to Susie Lamplew at all, so that's why I'm keeping an open mind, that it may be that other people were also involved.
5: Intriguingly, DCI Foster said there were still potential witnesses police want to speak to.
10: There's about 30 people, I would say, that we need to get in contact with, try and trace them, that may hold additional information that we didn't have before.
5: The cold case team has announced that unless a significant new lead emerges, in a year's time, Susie's case will be put into a file titled Inactive. Susie left her office in Fulham around lunchtime to show a house to a client she noted in her work diary as Mr. Kipper. Witnesses saw her at the house, some with a man who resembled John Canan. He'd just been freed from prison and was living nearby. That night, Susie's car was found abandoned a mile away.
8: You want to find her?
11: Yes, you want, yeah. So you want to do the job.
12: Ultimately, we would love to find her, definitely.
11: Yeah.
12: But it's not...
11: You can't wait.
12: You can't wait, yeah.
11: To find her. I like to remember her as she was. Susie was a vibrant, loved life. Mm-hmm. And I think if you think about where could she be, you're not going to remember how she was. You're going to think about what might have happened.
5: For her family, the 40th anniversary of Susie Lamplew's death is a time to be positive, to share memories of her, even to joke, they say, about the things she did that made them laugh. But they also want to find her. Martin Brunt, Sky News.
13: I hope we haven't forgotten anything.
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0: Southern Britain has heat building again, peaking tomorrow, while the north and west will be cooler with rain at times. England and Wales, mostly dry this afternoon. Plenty of sunshine, but some western parts will be grey and damp. Northeast Scotland will be mostly fine too. Elsewhere, rather cloudy. With some rain, but persistent across an area from northwest Ireland to central Scotland. It'll be warm and humid, generally hot in the southeast, breezy in the north. Top temperature 29 degrees Celsius.
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0: Hello, you're watching Sky News Today with me, Jane Secker. It's 1 o'clock. These are the headlines. Several people are dead and others feared trapped inside a shopping mall in Japan after an earthquake causes an explosion. The 6.8 magnitude quake has destroyed properties and knocked out power to thousands of homes. We'll have the latest.
1: I've never experienced that big earthquake, so I was not being able to stand still. So I was in holding rail or something. Still, it continues. I feel like every 20 minutes, I feel like, you know, the land is shaking.
0: Also ahead, victims of the funeral scandal in Hull describe having nightmares as bodies piled up, comparing it to Auschwitz, as the funeral director faces sentencing. France braces for 40-degree heat as firefighters continue to battle to keep wildfires away from Bordeaux. Reform UK reports the Green Party leader, Zach Polanski, to the police over a social media post. President Trump hosts Ukraine's President Zelensky at the White House, followed by Israel's Prime Minister Netanyahu in Washington later. And
2: could be immediately deported within around about a week.
0: A French warship appears to fire gunshots as the Shadow Home Secretary Chris Philp monitors illegal migrant crossings in the Channel. Hello, good afternoon. We start with breaking news. Authorities in Japan have confirmed that multiple people are feared dead following an explosion at a shopping centre in the southern city of Kumamoto after a 6.8 magnitude earthquake. Thousands of homes have been left without power and major roads have also been damaged. A tsunami warning was issued for the Japanese coast but has since been stood down. The same area was hit by a deadly earthquake in 2016 that left more than 50 people dead. Officials have warned of strong aftershocks for about a week. Well, screams were heard from inside the RKK newsroom in Kumamoto as the earthquake caused staff to take cover as equipment began to shake and smash around them. Well, let's just show you the very latest images that we have coming out of Japan. You can see a number of buildings in Kumamoto which have been damaged. We know that the shopping centre that we were referring to, the second floor of that shopping centre, has now collapsed, according to fire officials. I think this could be the shopping centre, actually. The exterior walls have come off as well, exposing what appears to be the building's framework. This is of the Aeon Mall shopping centre, which, of course, collapsed after the explosion. It is feared that there are multiple deaths at this shopping centre. We will bring you more from there as we get it live. Well, Japan's Prime Minister has called on people to take steps to protect themselves.
3: The Cabinet Office has sent their research team to the affected area. We're currently assessing the damage and number of casualties, but there have been reports on injuries as well as power cuts, damaged roads, bridges and buildings. I ask all to take measures to protect yourselves. I've instructed relevant ministries to assess the damage, work closely with local government under the policy of putting human life first, wholeheartedly work on the disaster emergency response, and provide information to the people regarding tsunamis and evacuation.
0: Well, earlier we spoke to Ryota Mimaki, who experienced the earthquake.
1: The initial shock was, I think, about 2 minutes or something, and it was quite big. I've never experienced that big earthquake, so I was not being able to stand still. So I was in holding rail or something. Still, it continues. I feel like every 20 minutes, I feel like, you know, the land is shaking. But as far as I can see on TV, that, you know, explosion is quite big. And as far as I know, there's some people died because of that incident. And also that shopping area mall is kind of place where we would go for, you know, dinner or for shopping, for anything. So I think a lot of local people are really shocked by this.
0: Well, our Asia correspondent, Helen Ann Smith, joins us on the phone now. And what is the latest that you are hearing about possible casualties at the shopping centre, Helen Ann?
4: Sadly, it looks and sounds that there will be quite a number of casualties at the shopping centre. Police at the moment are saying quite a few, quote-unquote, people presumed dead in that incident. The timeline of it is a little confusing at the moment. We're just at the stage where we're trying to piece together exactly how much time there was between the quake and then there were reports of an explosion. It's unclear at the moment what exactly caused that explosion. And it was after that, it seems, that the second floor of this shopping centre collapsed and that a number of people are trapped inside. Although it's worth saying that a spokesperson for the shopping centre said that there were customers and employees evacuated immediately after the initial quake. So again, that timeline at the moment, as is so often with these natural disasters, just a little bit fuzzy. And so it's a little unclear just how much time they would have had to get people evacuated before that explosion and before the collapse of what appears to be the second story that seems to have left many people trapped. And sadly, it seems perhaps at least a number of people who have lost their lives as well. So we'll be following that really closely. But look, again, we're at that stage with natural disasters, with earthquakes. We're just trying to piece together exactly how extensive the damage has been. A 6.8 magnitude earthquake, only about 12 miles outside a kind of a major city centre, albeit quite a small sort of provincial Japanese city of Kumamoto, but nonetheless home to about 700,000 people. So quite an urban epicentre. And of course, as we know, Japan, no stranger at all to earthquakes. But where that epicenter is, how urban it is, how densely populated the area is, how shallow the quake is, just all has such an impact on how extensive the damage is. And authorities there saying that this particular quake, as well as having a pretty urban epicenter, was quite shallow, only about 10 kilometers deep. And that, they are saying, means that the potential for damage is higher, but crucially as well, the potential for aftershocks is higher. So the Japanese authorities saying that around 300,000 people are being asked to evacuate because they are worried about those aftershocks. The Prime Minister saying that well in excess of 3,500 soldiers are going to be deployed to kind of manage that scene, to help with the recovery, to help evacuate people and work with the kind of the risk of that aftershock that people are worried about. But, you know, even the first quake, at the moment, appears to have caused pretty extensive damage. The authorities are talking about roads having been severely damaged, bridges down, buildings down, trains derailed as well. There's some reports of people who were on one of Japan's famous bullet trains when the quake hit, having been quite seriously injured. So, again, it's a little difficult to piece together just how many people are injured, just how many people, sadly, might have lost their lives in this. But certainly the kind of the incidents around that shopping centre in particular are looking worrying indeed, for sure. Just worth saying that, look, Japan is one of the best prepared countries for earthquakes like this. It is one of the most earthquake prone countries in the world. It gets sort of 1,500 a year, something like that. And it's not unknown to have an earthquake of sort of 7.5, 7.6 on the Richter scale, these huge, huge quakes, and sort of come out of them with sort of relatively few people injured. And that's just because the infrastructure in Japan is so well prepared. It is so well fortified. Modern buildings are as well sort of built for this type of incident as they possibly can be. However, if you have a sort of provincial area of Japan, which this area is, areas where the cities are older, perhaps they haven't been rebuilt in recent times, those buildings are far, far more vulnerable. And sadly, in this case, as I said, it appears to have been quite an urban epicenter. And so the kind of the potential for damage, the potential for loss of life is higher.
0: Helen Ann, thank you very much for that for now. Well, let's bring in Robert Geller, Professor Emeritus. Emeritus at the University of Tokyo. Very good to talk to you and get your expertise on this today. Well, Helen, I was just spelling out what we know about the facts of today, but perhaps you could put it in greater context for us. Helen was just explaining how many earthquakes that there are in Japan every year. How serious is this one compared to some of the biggest ones that the country has faced?
5: Well, what's important in causing damage or not is not only the magnitude of the earthquake, but where it is. That a magnitude 7 earthquake off the coast of Japan may cause tsunami damage, but not much property damage. On the other hand, a magnitude 7 earthquake like the one today, which is right underneath an urban area, will cause a lot of damage, unfortunately. And earthquakes are not predictable, and we can't say where the next one will occur either. But maybe on a long-term average, once every 10 years or so, you have an earthquake like today's someplace underneath Japan. For example, the 1995 earthquake in Kobe 30 years ago was of a similar size. And that one caused 6,000 deaths, mainly from fires and collapsed buildings. Hopefully the death toll in today's earthquake will be much lower. But unfortunately, it's not going to be zero either.
0: And in terms of, you're pointing out obviously the fact that it's the location in terms of the fact that this is under an urban area, not out to sea, not in a rural area. Also, the depth of the earthquake, quite shallow. Tell us a little bit about that.
5: Yes. Well, that's like the 1995 earthquake in Kobe was similarly quite shallow, 10 kilometers or so. The earthquakes underneath the Japanese island are frequently at shallow depths of 10 kilometers, more or less. So geologically speaking, this is very common on a long time scale. But of course, whenever it actually does happen in some particular place, it comes without warning.
0: And it does come without warning. I mean, you know, are there no things that give you an indication that there might be a quake to come? I mean, often you get smaller earthquakes, don't you?
5: Well, there are small earthquakes all the time, but there's no presently established scientific method for saying this small earthquake is a foreshock of a big one to come in a few minutes, whereas this one is just a random small one. Foreshocks can, given present science, only be recognized in retrospect, not going forward.
0: What potential is there now for aftershocks?
5: Basically 100%. That aftershocks are usually smaller than the main shock, and they're completely inevitable when you have a large one like today. Now, the thing is, once in a while, maybe not so often, but sometimes, you might have a magnitude 7 earthquake shock, and they're completely inevitable when you have a large one like today. Now, the thing is, once in a while, maybe not so often, but sometimes, you might have a magnitude 7 earthquake, and then a day or two later, you might have an even bigger one, a 7.5. And in fact, that happened in 2016, 10 years ago, in Kumamoto. They had a magnitude 7 earthquake followed 2 days later by a magnitude 7.4 earthquake. So we can say that's very probable, but we also can say it cannot be ruled out. So I hope that people are careful to evacuate badly damaged buildings that might not be able to withstand a subsequent earthquake.
0: That's an important point, isn't it? That an aftershock may be, as you say, bigger than the original shock. This could be one of those slightly smaller quakes that comes before a larger one. We're hearing some 300,000 people are being told to be evacuated. What kind of infrastructure is there? Where can these people go? What is the government expecting them to do?
5: Well, that's a real today. Now, the thing is, once in a while, maybe not so often, but sometimes, you might have a magnitude 7 earthquake, and then a day or two later, you might have an even bigger one, a 7.5. And in fact, that happened in 2016, 10 years ago, in Kumamoto. They had a magnitude 7 earthquake followed 2 days later by a magnitude 7.4 earthquake. So we can't say that's very probable, but we also can say it cannot be ruled out. So I hope that people are careful to evacuate badly damaged buildings that might not be able to withstand a subsequent earthquake.
0: That's an important point, isn't it? That an aftershock may be, as you say, bigger than the original shock. This could be one of those slightly smaller quakes that comes before a larger one. And we're hearing some 300,000 people are being told to be evacuated. What kind of infrastructure is there? Where can these people go? What is the government expecting them to do?
5: Well, that's a real problem, that some evacuation facilities are available. For example, in gymnasiums or other government facilities. But they don't have enough room for 300,000 people. And so many people might wind up sleeping in their cars, which is obviously very unhealthy and psychologically stressful. And even the people who evacuate the gymnasiums, they won't really have any privacy, and especially for women. It can be a real problem. So the situation is far from ideal.
0: And also, just before we let you go, I mean, Helen Anna was pointing out how well Japan is prepared for earthquakes, how the fact that there are so many every year is high in the minds of those constructing these buildings. Are you surprised that a shopping centre has collapsed, given what we know about the clever architecture that is deployed in Japan?
5: Well, I don't know what happened, but reports are there was an explosion. And purely surmise, I have no inside information. Maybe there was a gas leak or something like that. You know, all of these shopping malls have a lot of restaurants. So if you have gas cooking facilities and you have a gas leak and then you have a spark that sets it off, I don't think any building, however well designed, can withstand that. So you presumably have a combination of several factors that caused this terrible accident.
0: Robert Geller, Professor Emeritus at the University of Tokyo, one of the world's leading seismologists. Very good to talk to you. Thank you very much for joining us.
5: Yes, thank you for inviting me.
0: Now, the sentencing of the funeral director, Robert Bush, continues at Hull Crown Court, with families describing their anger and anguish at what happened to their relatives. He pleaded guilty to 67 offences, including preventing the lawful and decent burial of bodies. Let's bring in our correspondent, Charlotte Leeming, who joins us now from Hull. Charlotte, what has the court been hearing today?
6: Well, Jane, if you wanted evidence and proof of the huge and profound ramifications of these crimes, you know, we're starting to hear it today. These testimonies are just absolutely, utterly heartbreaking and just show the many families impacted by Robert Bush's offences, which spanned many years, affecting hundreds of victims. We heard a statement from the family of 8-year-old Jim Porter. His body was recovered at the Legacy premises in Hull with his hospital identification bracelets still on his wrists and his ankles. Jim's daughter spoke eloquently in her statement, Tina Thames. And part of it was very harrowing. She said, "I had nightmares and thoughts of bodies just piled up came into my mind. The only way I can describe it is like seeing images of the bodies found in Auschwitz during the war." The court also heard from the family of 73-year-old Terry White. His body found more than 2 months after he died on Christmas Eve 2023. His daughter, Angela, thought that he'd been buried He'd been cremated, he'd had his funeral, and then was just totally and utterly confused when his body was recovered. And she said about Bush, she said he knew exactly what he was doing. He stripped all dignity from our loved ones. And for what money? He disgusts me. And the prosecution say the total monetary value of his fraud was just over £86,000. But the family speaking in here today, well, it's the psychological, it's the emotional, it's the physical harm that his crimes and offences have done, still bringing them so much trauma 2 years on. Many said they were now unable to work, unable to sleep, unable to even find any joy in life, that they don't see friends anymore. They struggle to hold down their jobs. And some today, really, some members of the families of the loved ones, the victims in these offences, they really did struggle to get out their words. But many people change their minds. Sometimes with these victim statements, you can have the legal teams read them out for you, but they have changed their minds. They wanted Bush to see and hear them directly. And some really did struggle. They were very emotional, struggling with sobbing and with crying, but determined to get those words out in an open court. The court heard how Bush breached the trust in him by grieving families on an almost industrial scale, it was described as in court, by keeping bodies for months after they should have been cremated, giving out the wrong ashes, and then taking money as well for funeral plans. All this, of course, when they say they were at their most vulnerable, absolutely grief-stricken, and putting all their trust, their faith in this man. Well, Bush, he was dressed in a suit and tie. He looked down impassively throughout these proceedings. For 3 hours, I did not see him look up from the floor once during the legal proceedings and hearing all these very emotional statements. But this hearing is expected to last until Friday, and it continues this afternoon.
0: Lottie, thanks very much. Police say that they're conducting inquiries into an image that the Green Party leader Zach Polanski shared on Instagram. It shows a man wearing a T-shirt with a picture of a guillotine and the words, "We're only making plans for Nigel." Nigel Farage wrote in response, "If I was to post anything as insightful, then I would expect to be arrested." Well, earlier we spoke to the Treasury spokesperson for Reform UK, Robert Jenrick, who said that the leader of a national party shouldn't be posting content like this on social media.
7: What really matters here is the context. This comes just a couple of weeks after our former colleague Anne Widdecombe was murdered. The police have subsequently arrested a man for threatening to kill Nigel himself. Someone is in prison for having threatened to kill Nigel, who'd come across on a small boat. He's subject to hundreds of threats, some of which are very serious. It cannot be right that the leader of a national political party, or indeed anyone, is sharing this kind of content on social media.
0: Our political correspondent Lucy McDade has more.
8: It's about how high-profile politicians, party leaders, conduct themselves in public and, crucially, in an online space where Zach Polanski on Instagram, for example, where this post was shared, has more than 700,000 followers. So as you were just setting out, this happened yesterday. He shared a post, a series of photographs. One of those images had a man wearing a black T-shirt. It had a guillotine on it. And as you can see there, you know, it was appearing to suggest that Nigel Farage should be dead. Straight away, Reform politicians, Nigel Farage being the leader, he responded to say that if he shared something like this online, he would expect to be arrested, and so he expects the same of Zach Polanski. Now, we know that the Metropolitan Police has received a report. They are carrying out inquiries. The Green Party quickly yesterday released a statement. Zach Polanski unshared the post that he had, and it says Zach condemns the image on the T-shirt. He was tagged in a post with 20 images and clicked accept without realising there was more to it than he had seen. They then go on to say that the T-shirt is clearly in poor taste, especially at a time of heightened fears for the security of public figures. And that's the point, isn't it? We are talking more about this at the moment. We had the death of Anne Widdecombe. We saw a man arrested and charged over that. And so politicians have been talking about their safety in public, whether they are sitting MPs or whether they have left Parliament and continue to be high-profile public figures. This isn't, as well, we should say, you know, Zach Zach Polansky shared a post in the wake of the Golders Green attack, and that appeared to criticise the way that the police handled the suspect. He quickly retracted that, again saying he acted in haste. So I suppose the questions are what politicians should do when they have such an online platform, how they should share things. I understand that Zach Polansky manages his own social media challenges. So when Kemi Badenoch was asked about this today, she was quite keen, actually, not to talk about this and talk about the very issue that she was holding the conference for, accusing politicians, other party leaders, of perhaps spending too much time online.
0: Just bring you an update from the Japanese earthquake that we've been telling you about this morning. The latest we're hearing from NHK, the local TV station, is that around 20 to 30 workers at the mall in Kumamoto cannot be reached. This is the Aeon Mall, which has collapsed following the 6.8 magnitude quake in the last couple of hours. It's feared that there are fatalities, and now we know that at least 30 workers at that mall cannot currently be reached. More.

0: To contain current wildfires, hundreds of thousands of people have already been forced to flee their homes. And today, French authorities ordered another 4,000 to evacuate from Le Canot near Bordeaux. Well, this was the scene in nearby Liège-Cap-Ferret this morning, where local residents joined efforts to bring flare-ups there under control. This map shows where fires are burning across southern Europe, with France and Spain the worst affected countries. Sky's Sadia Chowdhury sent this report from Le Canot overnight as firefighters prepare for another heat wave.
1: The last few hours to beat the blaze before a heat wave hits. We're at the edge of Le Canot, and so is the fire. Its northern tip threatening yet another town.
2: For the last 20 minutes or so, we've been seeing an orange glow there in the distance, but it is fast approaching us. And to the naked eye, if you just look across the sky, you can see so many columns of black smoke and a thick black cloud of smoke right above us.
1: More red glows suggest the fire is winning, but there's a determination among the men here and a whole lot of equipment.
2: From up here, you can see just how big this effort is. Multiple vehicles, these ones with the water tank, pumping water into other vehicles so that they can spread around the fire, around the perimeter of this corner of the fire and try and tackle it head on.
1: It's coming up to midnight, crunch time.
2: Is it more challenging in the night time? Because in a way you can see...
3: It's easier because the weather is... The temperature is colder, humidity is higher, and at the same time you can see the fire, so that's much easier.
1: They succeed here, but this is far from over.
2: So just as the firefighters got the other fire under control, more of these smaller fires, this might look quite small, but the wind is really picking up. So it's growing fast and it is likely to spread really quickly. Really dangerous ahead of this heat wave, which is only just going to make this ground even hotter.
1: Sadia Chowdhury, Sky News, in the south of France.
0: Well, in Spain, authorities are warning a huge fire on the outskirts of Madrid is now around five times the size of Barcelona. It's the country's largest wildfire on record and has burnt more than 193 square miles. Efforts to extinguish flames have been ongoing in the Sierra Oeste area of Madrid this morning. Firefighters on the ground are being supported by military emergency brigades and water-dropping aircraft. The country's military emergency unit has been battling flames overnight in Castellón, in the northern part of Valencia. Well, the Spanish armed forces have deployed drones to identify areas where flames are likely to spread. Overnight flames have also been burning in neighbouring Navas del Rey, a popular tourist resort with hiking trails and reservoirs. And we have these pictures from Friday from a rooftop camera in Navas del Rey. They show the intensity of the fires and the speed of the spread. Well, Sky's Conor Gillis is near Madrid with teams mapping out the spread of the fire and allocating resources.
4: The car park of this funeral home here in Spain is at the centre of this nation's response to this crisis. Look, we can see teams frantically working, and they have been now for days mapping out the situation, having a look and analysing the fire's latest behaviour. And this is an area, have a look at this, where everyone is regrouping. There's a sense of intensity in here. Places where there are cameras, the helicopter has been swirling overhead as well. Really, this is central base for this emergency. If we come over here as well, the army are using this as a facility, a central facility, as part of these efforts. We've been speaking to some of the officials, and they have said, while clearly the aerial efforts, dropping water onto the land that has been wrecked, has been ravaged by this fire, is critical as part of these efforts. There are 3,000 people with boots on the ground, and they say that is more critical than ever to try and get on top of this. And there is a race against time here. given what is coming down the tracks. They are expecting close to 40 degrees Celsius here, which is another heat wave and is

0: just adding to the pressure in an already challenging scenario.
1: Connor Gillis there. Right, let's go look at the weather.
2: Dinner under the stars tonight?
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1: Southern Britain has heat building again, peaking tomorrow, while the north and west will be cooler with rain at times. England and Wales mostly dry this afternoon with plenty of sunshine, but some western parts will be grey and damp. Northeast Scotland will be mostly fine too. Elsewhere, it'll be rather cloudy with some rain, most persistent across an area from the northwest of Ireland to central Scotland. It'll be warm and humid generally, hot in the southeast, but breezy in the north. Rain will edge into parts of northern Scotland later.
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1: 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Coming up, more on the 6.8 magnitude earthquake that has hit Japan.

0: Authorities in Japan have confirmed that multiple people are dead following an explosion at a shopping centre in the southern city of Kumamoto after a 6.8 magnitude earthquake. The Japanese broadcaster NHK is reporting that around 20 to 30 workers at the mall cannot be reached. Several buildings in Kumamoto have collapsed, with at least one on fire. A tsunami warning was issued for the Japanese coast, but has since been stood down. Well, screams could be heard from inside the RKK newsroom in Kumamoto as the earthquake caused staff to take cover as equipment began to shake and smash. Japan's prime minister called on people to take steps to protect themselves.
1: The Cabinet Office has sent their research team to the affected area. We're currently assessing the damage and number of casualties, but there have been reports on injuries as well as power cuts, damaged roads, bridges and buildings. I ask all to take measures to protect yourselves. I've instructed relevant ministries to assess the damage, work closely with local government under the policy of putting human life first, wholeheartedly work on the disaster emergency response, and provide information to the people regarding tsunamis and evacuation.
0: Well, earlier we spoke to Ryoto Mimaki, who experienced the earthquake.
2: The initial shock was, I think, about 2 minutes or something, and it was quite big. I've never experienced that big earthquake, so I was not being able to stand still. So I was in holding rail or something. Still, it continues. I feel like every 20 minutes, I feel like, you know, the land is shaking. But as far as I can see on TV, that, you know, explosion is quite big. And as far as I know, there's some people died because of that incident. And also that shopping area mall is kind of place where we would go for, you know, dinner or for shopping, for anything. So I think a lot of local people are really shocked by this.
0: Let's just bring you some breaking news, and this is about the murder of Isabel Welsh. So we're just bringing you the verdict and the fact that her mum, Alexandra Walker, and her boyfriend, Harrison Simpson, have both been convicted at Teesside Crown Court of her murder. We've had a statement from Isabel's family saying Isabel should have had a whole life ahead of her, but she was taken from us in the most heartbreaking way. She was so loved, and our lives will never be the same without her. Whilst today's verdicts cannot undo the pain caused or bring Isabel back, it does mean justice has been served. We will remember Isabel forever and ask for privacy as we continue to grieve as a family. We also had statements from the police, the Steve Chatterton, the Detective Chief Inspector, saying that Isabel suffered catastrophic injuries at the hands of the very people who should have loved her, cared for her and protected her. Her life was cruelly taken in the most tragic and heartbreaking circumstances. She should have had a lifetime of opportunities instead of her. Instead, Walker and Simpson robbed Isabel of her future and deprived her family of watching her grow up and achieve those milestones that so many of us take for granted. And they say that Walker and Simpson have been held accountable for their actions. Whilst no outcome can ever undo the immense loss suffered by Isabel's family, I hope this result proves some measure of comfort and justice and helps them as they continue to come to terms with their devastating loss. Now, the Shadow Home Secretary, Chris Philp, has shared a video on social media of a French warship firing what he says was 17 live rounds whilst he was being interviewed on a boat in the Channel. Sky News understands that it was actually part of a routine training exercise on behalf of the French.
3: Anyone who did cross the Channel and arrive in Dover could be immediately deported within around about a week.
4: Wait about a second, he's just dragging a line all
3: over. Is that a warning shot towards us? I don't know.
4: That's what I was trying to work out.
3: Okay.
0: Well, in a statement, Chris Philp said the French warship fired 17 live rounds behind us as it was at its closest point to us. There was no warning at all. It felt like these were warning shots, and our skipper told me he'd never seen anything like this in years in sailing the Channel. Well, following this, the government said we're in contact with the French authorities to understand the full context of this incident. Volodymyr Zelensky is in the US for a meeting with President Trump at the White House today. Ukraine's president will also attend the funeral of Senator Lindsey Graham, whose final act as a public official was to visit Ukraine's capital, Kyiv. Talking to our chief correspondent, Stuart Ramsey, at the weekend, Mr. Zelensky told Sky News what he needed from the US as the war in Ukraine continues.
5: I need air defense. I need PAC-2, PAC-3. This is not offensive weapon. We found money from Europe. We paid this money through program Pearl, but we don't have enough missiles to defend. This is a problem. Not enough sanctions on Russians' military production. They can increase the production of ballistic missiles. So, and that's why we need air defense as quick as possible. And because of Middle East, we have deficit with this. Now, I understand the roots and of the problem. I understand the relations between the United States and Middle East countries. And I understand the United States is focusing on the Middle East. But because of this, we have this challenge. And for us, it's a big challenge. I try to manage it now with some Europeans and with Americans and with some other countries. This, for me, it's a big challenge. Big challenge for Ukraine. We need to do it as quick as possible. So this is we are. This is the topic what I want also to discuss with the president and also negotiations.
0: This is Sky News Today. Coming up, 40 years to the day since Susie Lamplugh disappeared, the Met say that there are still witnesses they want to speak to.

0: Everything wrapped up for you from 10.
1: It's one of Britain's most enduring missing person cases, the disappearance of Susie Lamplugh. Susie was a 25-year-old estate agent in West London who vanished after leaving her office to show a flat to a prospective client. Today is 40 years since she disappeared. The Metropolitan Police says over the next year, they'll try to track down 30 witnesses they still want to speak to. Martin Brunt reports.
2: It's 40 years since estate agent Susie Lamplugh vanished, presumed murdered. And since then, police have searched many places for her body, all in vain. But could her remains lie hidden in this canal, a few miles from where she was last seen, and dumped there by this man, John Canan, the prime suspect? A retired detective, once in charge of the case, believes the waterway should be searched now.
3: There's a man who saw a person he said is John Canan throw a large chest, like luggage-type chest, into the Grand Union Canal up in Isleworth.
4: In West London.
3: In West London.
4: This is 3 days after Susie disappeared. Did he go to the police?
3: He did. He went on three occasions to Brentford Police Station and he told them what happened. But that statement or information never found its way to the murder investigation. And I was totally unaware of it until I got an email in 2019 telling me about it. And I passed that information to the police, to the cold case review team.
4: And what happened?
3: Nothing.
4: Why not?
3: Ask them. I don't understand the rationale. I would have meticulously searched that stretch of the canal. It's not a huge bit, you know, but even if it's just to say that information is leading us nowhere because we found nothing. But it's not been done. It's an outstanding line of inquiry as far as I'm concerned.
2: The Metropolitan Police say part of the canal was searched 5 years earlier in a separate investigation and nothing was found relating to Susie. Jim Dickey says it wasn't the right spot and they should look again.
5: It was 5 o'clock in the morning, 2 or 3 days after Susie Lamplugh vanished, and the witness was walking along this canal towpath on his way to work when he saw coming towards him a man pushing or pulling a very large wrapped-up bag on some kind of suitcase trolley. He walked past the man, and the witness said he then heard a big splash.
6: Yes, I have a dislike of inflated egos. Mm-hmm.
2: The witness also said he was certain it was the prime suspect John Canan he saw wheeling the case beside the canal. Canan, a convicted killer, was later named by police as the man they believe murdered Susie, though they didn't have enough evidence to charge him. He denied it was him and has died since.
7: It's one of the longest open investigations, so it's 40 years.
8: This was used before we had the Holmes computer system. This is the only card carousel system that we're using on a live murder inquiry. So 26,000 people that have brought information through over the years.
2: Detective Chief Inspector Theresa Foster leads the Met Police cold case review team.
8: John Canan is a very good suspect. He remains our suspect in it, but I'm always keeping an open mind. We haven't got any forensics that links John Canan to Susie Lamplugh at all, so that's why I'm keeping an open mind, that it may be that other people were also involved.
2: Does that mean that Susie's killer could still be out there? Intriguingly, DCI Foster said there were still potential witnesses police want to speak to.
8: There's about 30 people, I would say, that we need to get in contact with, try and trace them. And that's what we'll be doing sort of over the next 12 months. So, yes, it's around about 30 people that may hold additional information that we didn't have before.
2: The cold case team has announced that unless a significant new lead emerges, in a year's time, Susie's case will be put into a file titled Inactive. Susie left her office in Fulham around lunchtime to show a house to a client she noted in her work.
8: That is a very good suspect. He remains our suspect in it, but I'm always keeping an open mind. We haven't got any forensics that links John Canan to Suzy Lamplugh at all. So that's why I'm keeping an open mind, that it may be that other people were also involved.
2: Does that mean that Suzy's killer could still be out there? Intriguingly, DCI Foster said there were still potential witnesses police want to speak to.
8: There's about 30 people, I would say, that we need to get in contact with, try and trace them. And that's what we'll be doing sort of over the next 12 months. So, yes, it's around about 30 people that may hold additional information that we didn't have before.
2: The cold case team has announced that unless a significant new lead emerges, in a year's time, Susie's case will be put into a file titled Inactive. Susie left her office in Fulham around lunchtime to show a house to a client she noted in her work diary as Mr. Kipper. Witnesses saw her at the house, some with a man who resembled John Canaan. He'd just been freed from prison and was living nearby. That night, Susie's car was found abandoned a mile away.
9: You want to find her?
10: Yes, you want to do the job.
11: Ultimately, we would love to find her, definitely.
10: Yeah.
11: But
2: still be out there. Intriguingly, DCI Foster said there were still potential witnesses police want to speak to.
8: There's about 30 people, I would say, that we need to get in contact with, try and trace them. And that's what we'll be doing sort of over the next 12 months. So, yes, it's around about 30 people that may hold additional information that we didn't have before.
2: The cold case team has announced that unless a significant new lead emerges, in a year's time, Susie's case will be put into a file titled Inactive. Susie left her office in Fulham around lunchtime to show a house to a client she noted in her work diary as Mr. Kipper. Witnesses saw her at the house, some with a man who resembled John Canaan. He'd just been freed from prison and was living nearby. That night, Susie's car was found abandoned a mile away.
9: You want to find her?
10: Yes, you want, yeah. So you want to do the job?
11: Ultimately, we would love to find her, definitely.
10: Yeah.
11: But it's not...
10: You can't wait.
11: You can't wait, yeah.
10: To find her. I like to remember her as she was. And I think if you think about where could she be, you're not going to remember how she was. You're going to think about what she might, what might have happened. And I don't think that would have helped us at all.
4: So if I asked you about a recent issue about a sighting by the canal in West London, that's not something you want to dwell on?
10: I think if the police look into it, then, you know, you of course you support them. You support that that's what they're going to do.
11: We definitely support...
10: And we let them do their job.
2: Susie's sisters, both younger than her, chose the family church in West London to give a rare interview. The church is close to the old family home where their parents set up the Susie Lamplugh Trust. It campaigns and educates on all issues of personal safety.
10: Susie was a vibrant love life, and the whole point of the trust is allowing people to give them the skills to enable them to do that. And I think that's one thing that you can take from it, isn't it, is that there was a tragedy, but the awareness they brought to the fact that people could disappear, and so many people disappear before Suze, so many, but her disappearing caught the imagination of people and actually made people hopefully think, hang on, perhaps we need to think about how we do something in our daily life.
2: For her family, the 40th anniversary of Susie Lamplugh's death is a time to be positive, to share memories of her, even to joke, they say, about the things she did that made them laugh. But they also want to find her. Martin Brunt, Sky News.
1: Sky News understands senior football chiefs are meeting later to agree a £1.5 billion funding settlement for England's football pyramid. Sky City editor Mark Kleiman broke the news a little earlier.
12: This is shaping up to be a really important week for the future of English professional football. What I understand is that later today, the chairs and chief executives of the Premier League, the English Football League and the new independent football regulator will meet in an attempt to thrash out a £1.5 billion 10-year deal for the future of the sport. Now, at the weekend, we reported on Sky News on some of the key details of these proposals, and the aim is that the Premier League will ask its 20 clubs, including newly crowned champions Arsenal, newly promoted Hull City, and Manchester City and Newcastle to vote on this proposed deal. But before that, the six individuals, so that is Alison Britton and Richard Masters from the Premier League, Trevor Birch and Rick Parry from the English Football League, and David Cogan and Richard Monks from the new regulator, will meet in an attempt to resolve the remaining differences between the Premier League and the EFL. Now, that might be easier said than done, because this £1.5 billion figure has already met with some resistance from the English Football League, who believe it's inadequate for the 72 EFL clubs. So I think there's still some way to go before we know whether a vote of the Premier League clubs will take place on Thursday. But the key thing here is that if the two sides cannot agree a deal, then the new independent football regulator does have the power to impose a far-reaching financial settlement on the English football pyramid. And if a deal cannot be reached, then it will be left with no choice but to impose a judgment of its own on how the lower leagues will be funded over the medium-term future.
1: Let's go look at the weather.
13: You're looking happy.
14: Well, the forecast looks good.
13: So you've sorted the travel insurance then?
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1: Southern Britain has heat building again, peaking tomorrow, while the north and west will be cooler with rain at times. England and Wales will be mostly dry this afternoon with plenty of sunshine, but some western parts will be grey and damp. Northeast Scotland will be mostly fine too. Elsewhere, rather cloudy, with some rain, most persistent across an area from northwest Ireland to central Scotland. Warm and humid generally, hot in the southeast but breezy in the north. And then rain will edge into parts of northern Scotland later, while the south of Ireland will tend to brighten. The north and west will see some rain tonight, persistent across the northwest. Most other places will be dry and clear, and it'll be warm and muggy, especially in the south. Central, southern and eastern England will be mainly hot and sunny tomorrow. Elsewhere, cooler and cloudier, with a few showers possible.
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1: Let's just tell you the latest news that we're getting out of Japan following that 6.8 magnitude earthquake. Well, in the last few minutes, it's been revealed that there are multiple people unaccounted for after a chimney has collapsed at the Nippon Paper Industrials factory in Kumamoto. These images that we're seeing are of the Aeon Shopping Centre. We know the second story of that building has collapsed and that 20 to 30 workers in this shopping centre also cannot be reached. We'll bring you more on this and the rest of the day's stories at the top of the next hour.

0: Hello, you're watching Sky News Today with me, Jane Secker. It's 2 o'clock. These are the headlines. Several people are dead and others feared trapped inside a shopping mall in Japan after an earthquake causes an explosion. The 6.8 magnitude quake has destroyed properties and knocked out power to thousands of homes. We will have the very latest.
1: I've never experienced that big earthquake, so I was not being able to stand still. So I was in holding rail or something. But still, it continues. I feel like every 20 minutes, I feel like, you know, the land is shaking.
0: A mother and her boyfriend are convicted over the murder of her 2-year-old daughter. Also ahead, victims of the funeral scandal in Hull describe having nightmares of bodies piled up, comparing it to Auschwitz as the funeral director faces sentencing. France braces for 40-degree heat as firefighters continue to battle to keep wildfires away from Bordeaux. President Trump hosts Ukraine's President Zelensky at the White House this hour, followed by Israel's Prime Minister Netanyahu in Washington a little later. And
2: could be immediately deported within around about a week.
0: A French warship appears to fire gunshots as the Shadow Home Secretary Chris Philp monitors illegal migrant crossings in the Channel. Hello, good afternoon. We start with breaking news. Authorities in Japan have confirmed that multiple people are dead following an explosion at a shopping centre in the southern city of Kumamoto after a 6.8 magnitude earthquake. Thousands of homes have been left without power and major roads have also been damaged. A tsunami warning was issued for the Japanese coast but has since been stood down. The same area was hit by a deadly earthquake in 2016 that left more than 50 people dead. Officials have warned of strong aftershocks for about a week. Screams could be heard from inside the RKK newsroom in Kumamoto as the earthquake caused staff to take cover and equipment shook and smashed around them. Japan's Prime Minister called on people to take steps to protect themselves.
3: The Cabinet Office has sent their research team to the affected area. We're currently assessing the damage and number of casualties, but there have been reports on injuries as well as power cuts, damaged roads, bridges and buildings. I ask all to take measures to protect yourselves. I've instructed relevant ministries to assess the damage, work closely with local government under the policy of putting human life first, wholeheartedly work on the disaster emergency response, and provide information to the people regarding tsunamis and evacuation.
0: Well, earlier we spoke to Ryota Mimaki, who experienced the earthquake.
1: The initial shock was, I think, about 2 minutes or something, and it was quite big. I've never experienced that big earthquake, so I was not being able to stand still. So I was in holding rail or something. Still, it continues. I feel like every 20 minutes, I feel like, you know, the land is shaking. But as far as I can see on TV, that, you know, explosion is quite big. And as far as I know, there's some people died because of that incident. And also that shopping area mall is kind of place where we would go for, you know, dinner or for shopping, for anything. So I think a lot of local people are really shocked by this.
0: Well, let's talk now to our Asia correspondent, Helen Ann Smith. And Helen Ann, the concern is the number of people who may have died in this. First of all, at the shopping centre, which there does appear to be a large number of workers that aren't contactable, and also at a Nippon paper factory too.
4: Yeah, that's right, Jane. It feels at the moment like the focus is on these two key sites where there seems to have been some sort of major infrastructure collapse that very sadly looks like it might have led to, at the very least, people trapped, quite likely, it seems, casualties. Firstly, the shopping centre, the Aeon shopping centre in Kumamoto City. We're not 100% sure of the exact timeline yet. That's still just being pieced together. But what appears to have happened is that after this earthquake struck, a short time afterwards, there was an explosion. And then a short time after that, the second floor, the second story of that shopping centre seems to have collapsed. What's not clear is how many people were able to be evacuated before that explosion, before that collapse. But it appears, according to local news reports, but also some images that are coming out as well, it looks like some people were able to evacuate before that collapse happened. So perhaps that has reduced the number of casualties. But authorities are saying that 20 to 30 people, 20 to 30 workers, as actually they're calling them, for that shopping centre, are unable to be reached at the moment. So it's unclear whether those people are trapped or whether they've sadly lost their lives. Elsewhere, not far away, in a Nippon paper factory, there's reports that a chimney has collapsed in that industrial area, leaving people unaccounted for there as well. And look, it's likely, certainly possible, that there are other, certainly injuries, potentially even casualties as well, more broadly across the city. This earthquake, a pretty big one, 6.8 on the Richter scale, on Japan's own seismic scale, and they have their own seismic scale. They're rating it a level 7, which is the highest that Japan affords its quakes. And look, it's a pretty urban epicentre. The epicentre only about 12 miles outside of the Kumamoto city centre. And it's not a huge city, but nonetheless home to some 700,000 people. And that's the thing about Japan. I mean, it's no stranger whatsoever to earthquakes, of course. There are many a year, sometimes 1,500 or so a year. But the impact that they have, the scale of the damage, the scale of the casualties is so dependent on where they hit and crucially how shallow they are as well. So there are many Japanese earthquakes that are a little bit more rural and the impact can be really quite small, even though the scale of them can be very big indeed. But this one, much more urban. And the authorities are also saying that it's a very shallow earthquake, only about 10 kilometres deep. And that, they are saying, means that there is a very high potential for aftershocks. So the Prime Minister has said that they've asked for some 300,000 people to evacuate, that they've deployed in excess of 3,500 soldiers to the area to help with the recovery, but to help to manage some of that evacuation as well. Clearly, aftershocks is something they are very, very concerned about. But look, I think the scale of that response also says something about Japan and about its readiness for situations like this. It is, as I said, no stranger to earthquakes, and so much of the infrastructure is so well built against these types of quakes, which is why you see these huge scales on the Richter scale, but not in the sort of grand scheme, an enormous amount of damage. However, this is a smaller, more provincial city. Things potentially like that shopping centre, just slightly less resilient. So I think we are going to see many more reports in the coming hours and the coming days. Buildings down, bridges affected, roads all torn up, all of those things we already know about. And very sadly, potentially more impact in terms of injuries and casualties as well.
0: Helena, thank you. A mother and her boyfriend have been convicted of the murder of her two-year-old daughter. Teesside Crown Court was told that Isabel Welsh collapsed at her home after suffering a massive head injury. Well, let's bring in our correspondent Phoebe Southworth now. It's just an awful case, isn't it, Phoebe? Tell us more about this little girl.
5: An absolutely horrific tale of abuse. Two-year-old Isabel Welsh died in September last year, and the court heard from the prosecution that she'd suffered a campaign of violence before her death. She had 21 broken bones in the weeks leading up to her death, and when she was found, she had bruises all over her body. Well, Isabel's mother, Alexandra Walker, who's 26, and her boyfriend, Harrison Simpson, who is 22, were both convicted today of murder and child cruelty at Teesside Crown Court. Jurors took only 7 hours to deliberate before delivering their verdicts. Simpson, the boyfriend of Isabel's mother, was also convicted of sexually abusing the two-year-old before her death. Well, Isabel was taken to hospital 11 days before she died with a fractured leg, and her mother told medics that she had caught her leg in a cot and that is how she suffered that injury. And we also know that Isabel's mother had waited a couple of weeks before seeking help, so this young two-year-old was left with this broken leg for many days in extreme pain and struggling to walk. Eventually, Isabel collapsed at home after suffering a massive head injury, a fractured skull, brain damage. And as she lay dying, jurors heard that her mother had been smoking a cigarette and Googling, why would my toddler be bleeding? Well, I can read you a statement just now from Isabel's family, who spoke very emotively after the verdicts were handed down today. They said Isabel should have had her whole life ahead of her, but she was taken from us in the most heartbreaking way. She was so loved, and our lives will never be the same without her. Whilst today's verdicts cannot undo the pain caused or bring Isabel back, it does mean justice has been served. We will remember Isabel forever and ask for privacy as we continue to grieve as a family. Well, Isabel's mother and her boyfriend had been in a relationship for just a few weeks before the toddler's death. They had met on a social media dating site, and they had blamed, in fact, each other for the injuries suffered by two-year-old Isabel. Alexandra Walker, the mother, did give evidence, and she told jurors that sometimes she had got frustrated with the toddler, but she'd never taken it out on her daughter. The pair are going to be sentenced on Thursday.
0: Phoebe, thank you very much. Meanwhile, the sentencing of funeral director Robert Bush continues at Hull Crown Court, with families describing their anger and anguish at what happened to their relatives. Robert Bush pleaded guilty to 67 offences, including preventing the lawful and decent burial of bodies. Our correspondent Charlotte Leeming has the latest from Hull Crown Court.
6: If you wanted evidence and proof of the huge and profound ramifications of these crimes, you know, we're starting to hear it today. These testimonies are just absolutely, utterly heartbreaking and just show the many families impacted by Robert Bush's offences, which spanned many years, affecting hundreds of victims. We heard a statement from the family of 8-year-old Jim Porter. His body was recovered at the Legacy premises in Hull with his hospital identification bracelets still on his wrists and his ankles. Jim's daughter spoke eloquently in her statement, Tina Thames, and part of it was very harrowing. She said, "I had nightmares and thoughts of bodies just piled up came into my mind. The only way I can describe it is like seeing images of the bodies found in Auschwitz during the war." The court also heard from the family of 73-year-old Terry White. His body found more than 2 months after he died on Christmas Eve 2023. His daughter Angela thought that he'd been buried, he'd been cremated, he'd had his funeral, and then was just totally and utterly confused when his body was recovered. And she said about Bush, she said he knew exactly what he was doing. He stripped all dignity from our loved ones. And for what money? He disgusts me. And the prosecution say the total monetary value of his fraud was just over £86,000. But the family speaking in here today, well, it's the psychological, it's the emotional, it's the physical harm that his crimes and offences have done. Still bringing them so much trauma 2 years on. Many said they were now unable to work, unable to sleep, unable to even find any joy in life, that they don't see friends anymore. They struggle to hold down their jobs. And some today, really, some members of the families of the loved ones, the victims in these offences, they really did struggle to get out their words. But many people change their minds. Sometimes with these victim statements, you can have the legal teams read them out for you, but they have changed their minds. They wanted Bush to see and hear them directly. And some really did struggle. They were very emotional, struggling with sobbing and with crying, but determined to get those words out in an open court. The court heard how Bush breached the trust in him by grieving families on an almost industrial scale, it was described as in court, by keeping bodies for months after they should have been cremated, giving out the wrong ashes, and then taking money as well for funeral plans. All this, of course, when they say they were at their most vulnerable, absolutely grief-stricken, and putting all their trust, their faith in this man. Well, Bush, he was dressed in a suit and tie. He looked down impassively throughout these proceedings. For 3 hours, I did not see him look up from the floor once during the legal proceedings and hearing all these very emotional statements. But this hearing is expected to last until Friday, and it continues this afternoon.
0: In Spain, firefighters are bracing for a new heat wave in France as well, as they battle to contain current wildfires. Hundreds of thousands of people have already been forced to flee their homes. And today, the French authorities ordered another 4,000 to evacuate from Lacanau near Bordeaux. This was the scene in nearby Liège-Cap-Ferret this morning, where local residents joined efforts to bring flare-ups under control. And this video from yesterday shows a firefighter in the thick of it as he directs his colleagues. The scale of the wildfires and the operation itself clearly visible in this point-of-view footage. Well, here we can see where fires are burning across southern Europe, with France and Spain the worst affected countries. Sky Sadia Chowdhury sent this report from Lucknow overnight as firefighters prepared for another heat wave.
3: The last few hours to beat the blaze before a heat wave hits. We're at the edge of Lucknow, and so is the fire. Its northern tip threatening yet another town.
7: For the last 20 minutes or so, we've been seeing an orange glow there in the distance, but it is fast approaching us. And to the naked eye, if you just look across the sky, you can see so many columns of black smoke and a thick black cloud of smoke right above us.
3: More red glows suggest the fire is winning, but there's a determination among the men here and a whole lot of equipment.
7: From up here, you can see just how big this effort is. Multiple vehicles, these ones with the water tank, pumping water into other vehicles so that they can spread around the fire, around the perimeter of this corner of the fire and try and tackle it head on.
3: It's coming up to midnight, crunch time.
7: Is it more challenging in the night time? Because in a way, you can
8: better.
7: See...
8: It's easier because it's the weather is the temperature is colder, the humidity is higher, and at the same time you can see the fire, so that's much easier.
3: They succeed here, but this is far from over.
7: So just as the firefighters got the other fire under control, more of these smaller fires. This might look quite small, but the wind is really picking up, so it's growing fast and it is likely to spread really quickly. Really dangerous ahead of this heat wave, which is only just going to make this ground even hotter.
3: Sadia Chowdhury, Sky News, in the south of France.
0: Let's just show you these latest images. This is just outside Bordeaux. You can see the emergency services there. Somebody on a quad bike as well. Not quite clear what that person is doing. Bringing bottled water to the firefighters down there at the front. That's what they're doing. You can just see how close they are to the woodland, which is ablaze behind them. And these scenes are being replicated on multiple fronts to the west of Bordeaux as the planes carrying fire retardant liquid come overhead. We don't know whether this one has already dropped its load or if it's just about to. It's swooping. We just missed it there. It did do it. And that's Spain. Those are the latest pictures that we can see there from Avia in Spain, where we've been for quite a few days now. In Spain, authorities there are warning of a huge fire on the outskirts of Madrid, and it's now around five times the size of Barcelona, the country's largest wildfire on record. It's burnt more than 193 square miles. Efforts to extinguish flames have also been going on in the Sierra Oeste area of Madrid today. Firefighters on the ground there being supported by military emergency brigades and water-dropping aircraft. Well, Sky's Conor Gillis is near Madrid with teams mapping out the spread of the fire and trying to allocate resources.
9: The car park of this funeral home here in Spain is at the centre of this nation's response to this crisis. Look, we can see teams frantically working, and they have been now for days, mapping out the situation, having a look and analysing the fire's latest behaviour. And this is an area, have a look at this, where everyone is regrouping. There's a sense of intensity in here. Places where there are cameras, the helicopter has been swirling overhead as well. Really, this is central base for this emergency. If we come over here as well, the army are using this as a facility, a central facility, as part of these efforts. We've been speaking to some of the officials, and they have said, while clearly the aerial efforts dropping water onto the land that has been wrecked, has been ravaged by this fire, is critical as part of these efforts. There are 3,000 people with boots on the ground, and they say that is more critical than ever to try and get on top of this. And there is a race against time here, given what is coming down the tracks. They are expecting close to 40 degrees Celsius here, which is another heat wave and is just adding to the pressure in an already challenging scenario.
0: The Home Secretary, Chris Philp, has shared a video on social media of a French warship firing what he says were 17 live rounds whilst he was being interviewed on a boat in the Channel. Sky News understands it was a routine training exercise on behalf of the French.
2: Anyone who did cross the Channel and arrive in Dover could be immediately deported within around about a week.
10: Wait about a second, he's just dragging a line all
2: over. Is that a warning shot towards us? I don't know.
10: Well, I was trying to work it.
2: Okay.
0: I think I may have inadvertently promoted him there. He is the Shadow Home Secretary. In a statement, he said the French warship fired 17 live rounds behind us, as it was at its closest point to us. There was no warning at all. It felt like these were warning shots, and our skipper told me he'd never seen anything like this in years sailing in the Channel. Well, following this, the government said we are in contact with the French authorities to understand the full context of the incident. Police say that they're conducting inquiries into an image that the Green Party leader, Zach Polanski, shared on Instagram. It shows a man wearing a T-shirt with a picture of a guillotine and the words, "We're only making plans for Nigel." Nigel Farage wrote in response, "If I was to post anything as insightful, then I would expect to be arrested." Earlier, we spoke to the Treasury spokesperson for Reform UK, Robert Jenrick, who said that the leader of a national party shouldn't be posting content like this on social media.
11: What really matters here is the context. This comes just a couple of weeks after our former colleague Anne Widdecombe was murdered. The police have subsequently arrested a man for threatening to kill Nigel himself. Someone is in prison for having threatened to kill Nigel, who'd come across on a small boat. He's subject to hundreds of threats, some of which are very serious. It cannot be right that the leader of a national political party, or indeed anyone, is sharing this kind of content on social media.
0: Our political correspondent Lucy McDade has more.
12: It's about how high-profile politicians, party leaders, conduct themselves in public and, crucially, in an online space where Zach Polanski on Instagram, for example, where this post was shared, has more than 700,000 followers. So as you were just setting out, this happened yesterday. He shared a post, a series of photographs. One of those images had a man wearing a black T-shirt. It had a guillotine on it. And as you can see there, you know, it was appearing to suggest that Nigel Farage should be dead straight away at Reform politicians, Nigel Farage being the leader. He responded to say that if he shared something like this online, he would expect to be arrested, and so he expects the same of Zach Polanski. Now, we know that the Metropolitan Police has received a report. They are carrying out inquiries. The Green Party quickly yesterday released a statement. Zach Polanski unshared the post that he had, and it says Zach condemns the image on the T-shirt. He was tagged in a post with 20 images and clicked accept without realising there was more to it than he had seen. They then go on to say that the T-shirt is clearly in poor taste, especially at a time of heightened fears for the security of public figures. And that's the point, isn't it? We are talking more about this at the moment. We had the death of Anne Widdecombe. We saw a man arrested and charged over that. And so politicians have been talking about their safety in public, whether they are sitting MPs or whether they have left Parliament and continue to be high-profile public figures. This isn't, as well, we should say, you know, Zach Polanski shared a post in the wake of the Golders Green attack, and that appeared to criticise the way that the police handled the suspect. He quickly retracted that, again saying he acted in haste. So I suppose the questions are what politicians should do when they have such an online platform, how they should share things. I understand that Zach Polanski manages his own social media challenges. So when Kemi Badenoch was asked about this today, she was quite keen, actually, not to talk about this and talk about the very issue that she was holding the conference for, accusing politicians, other party leaders, of perhaps spending too much time online.
0: Lucy McDade there. You're watching Sky News Today. Coming up, a busy day for President Trump. He's meeting both Zelensky and Netanyahu.

0: while the north and west will be cooler with rain at times. England and Wales will be mostly dry this afternoon with plenty of sunshine, but some western parts will be grey and damp. Northeast Scotland will be mostly fine too. Elsewhere, it'll be rather cloudy with some rain, most persistent across an area from the northwest of Ireland to central Scotland. Warm and humid, generally hot in the southeast, but breezy in the north.
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0: 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Coming up, what can be done to reduce the number of teens out of education, employment, or work?

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2: As we've been reporting, Volodymyr Zelensky is in the US for a meeting with President Trump at the White House. It follows his visit to the UK yesterday. Let's bring in our US correspondent, James Matthews. James, good to talk to you today. So President Zelensky told Sky News at the weekend that what he wants from President Trump are more missiles and more sanctions on Russians' weapons building. Do you think President Trump is minded to give him either of these things?
3: We'll find out. That certainly will be the message pressed home by Zelensky when he arrives here. We reckon in the next few minutes. I'm standing by the West Wing. There is the West Gate. There's a hint that that may be where he arrives very shortly. I don't see much security, so I wouldn't necessarily put my money on that. That's the way it works when there are VIPs in town. There are two of them. Jane, Zelensky first up, and then Benjamin Netanyahu, both meeting Donald Trump. As things stand behind closed doors, they are in town for the funeral of Senator Lindsey Graham. That service taking place at Washington National Cathedral later. But this is very much the business end of the trip. For Zelensky, it will be about reinforcing his mantra to Donald Trump that there are good guys and bad guys in this conflict. A president that he sees yet again cozying to President Putin. We heard that yesterday aboard Air Force One. Zelensky had told Donald Trump that Russian intelligence was being used, was being passed to Iran with a view to targeting U.S. bases. Donald Trump's answer to that was that he would ask Vladimir

0: Putin about it. So Zelensky won't have liked that. He has built a relationship over the years with Donald Trump since that infamous meeting inside the Oval Office when he was criticised for not wearing a suit, and it all kicked off with Trump, Vance and Zelensky. Things are on a more even keel for the Ukrainian president. He has scored military results, and Donald Trump will like that. He likes a winner. Zelensky comes here projecting more power than he has done in the past. He will be looking for military hardware, Patriot missiles to protect against Russian attack. And he's also looking for this sanctioning act that was championed by Lindsey Graham, a big advocate of Ukraine and indeed Israel. Lindsey Graham was in the company of Zelensky just before he died on a visit to Kyiv. So those sanctions targeting Putin and others, targeting countries that do business with Russia, Zelensky will be looking to press that home in his meeting, his face-to-face with Trump today. Then we have Netanyahu. That could be altogether more fractious, old allies. But of course, there is antagonism about what happens next vis-a-vis Iran. These two men, the perpetrators of the conflict, but with divergent views on where it should go from here. Donald Trump looking to extricate himself from something of a military quagmire. Netanyahu seeking to encourage him to escalate military action. So there is a distance between both individuals, and they will be seeking to square the circle, not for the first time, a challenge on both counts.
1: James, thanks very much. Well, let's get more now on Andy Burnham's plans to offer students from the age of 14 the chance to combine technical training with academic subjects as part of a push to get young people into work. The Conservative leader, Cammie Badenoch, welcomed the plans, but says the real reason young people are out of work is because it pays more to be on welfare.
2: Successive governments have come out with lots of different schemes, T-levels, more apprenticeships. So I welcome the fact that Andy Burnham has recognised that this is a problem. But even the fact that at my last party conference, I announced funding more apprenticeships by taking money out of the university's budget, I don't think this is something that the people disagree with. But the real problem is that young people are out of work because they cannot get jobs, and because it pays more to be on welfare than in work. It doesn't matter how many skills they have. If they think it's better to go on benefits than work, then that's what they're going to do. And what I want to hear from Andy Burnham is his plan to bring down benefits. If he doesn't do that, then he doesn't solve the problem.
1: Is the head of policy at the Centre for Young Lives, Connie Muttock. Connie, why do you think there are so many people not in education, training or employment?
3: Hi, thank you. Yeah, it's a really significant problem facing young people today. More than 1 million young people not in education, employment or training, and a range of complex factors. We know that some of these challenges around vocational education and the access to those routes is one of the big issues. We also know children's poor mental health is a really significant factor. So the number of young people that are unemployed due to illness has doubled in recent years. We know that there are really significant issues around children's mental health. So that's a really important part of this picture. But a big factor is the number of young people that are leaving education without any meaningful work experience, without vocational options, and without that clear pathway into work. So it's really positive to see the steps that the Prime Minister has been taking today.
1: Let's just dig down into a few of those different points. You talk about the numbers unemployed because of health reasons doubling. Why do you think that is? Do you think there has really been a doubling in poor mental health for young people, or just a greater acknowledgement or awareness that they can claim for it?
3: So we have had a review of children's mental health. It's underway at the moment. It's about to report soon, actually, looking at the prevalence. And that finds, its interim report found there has been a significant rise in children's mental health. This is reflected in our survey data. So we know this is real data about the experiences children are having rather than an increased awareness of mental ill health. So it's a really important part of the picture here is the number of children and young people who are saying, I would really like to work. I would really like these experiences, but I'm not well enough to do so. And what we really need is to get to grips with our mental health services so that they can get the support available to those young people so that they can be healthy and well and contribute to society in the way we know that many of them want to.
1: Yeah, do you think there are questions about the treatment for mental health, you know, that actually putting young people on medication isn't possibly the best medicine for them, that actually having to go out and interact can very often be really positive for your mental health in a way that, that sitting at home on medication may not necessarily be.
3: Well, I'm not a doctor, so I can't comment on young people taking medication, but I would say that we do know there are really positive associations between things like getting outside. This is a generation that spends less than half the time of the previous generation playing outdoors. This is a generation that has seen youth clubs close, that spends lots more time indoors, sedentary. Their lifestyles are very different, and that has to be a significant factor in what we're seeing in their mental health. So we do really want to see mental health support that comes to young people in the community. It's about giving them positive activities as well as the support they need, and also is about giving them those pathways. We know that good work can be really good for your mental health, and that feeling of purpose and that feeling of direction can be really good for your mental health. So this is also about the work that the government can do with employers and with those vocational and technical routes so that young people are prepared for the future of work. So we think this is a really important and positive step. But like I say, there's a bigger picture there, particularly around the mental health challenges this young generation is facing.
1: You also mentioned work experience. Why is it harder for young people to get work experience these days? How much of it is down to, for example, health and safety and companies not wanting to bring in people who are under 16 for whatever reason they might state?
3: I think there's a range of things going on here. We've heard some really surprising examples. Just the other day, I was speaking to a young person who said his friend sent off 22 applications for work experience before he finally got one. We know that there are some significant problems there, and that often it's actually the young people that most need work experience that can be the least likely to get it. Too often, you know, it's left to parents to figure out young people's work experience, and there just hasn't been a strong enough emphasis on this area. So I think it's really positive to see that as part of the announcements today. It's a significant issue. We need to be in a place where every child is leaving the education system having had a really good quality experience with work, because we know that one of the biggest things young people say is one of the biggest barriers to them getting and keeping employment is just not knowing or understanding the world of work, different professional interactions, feeling confident to speak to adults in a professional environment. And work experience is really important to that. So it's a really big part of the picture, and it's a challenge that does need addressing. So we really welcome seeing it as part of the packages today.
1: Okay, Connie Muttock, Head of Policy at the Centre for Young Lives. Really good to get your thoughts. Thank you.
3: Thank you.
1: Let's take you across to Washington, where memorial events are beginning on Capitol Hill for Lindsey Graham, the late South Carolina Republican senator. Mourners at his funeral later are to include the Israeli Prime Minister Benjamin Netanyahu and also the Ukrainian President Volodymyr Zelensky. As we've been hearing, they are both meeting Donald Trump beforehand at the White House. But it's starting here in Washington, Capitol Hill, where Graham, who was a former U.S. Air Force lawyer, was a member of the House for 8 years and a senator for 23 years. We will dip into this as the day progresses. But let's just remind you our top story. Authorities in Japan have confirmed that multiple people are dead following an explosion at a shopping centre in the southern city of Kumamoto after a 6.8 magnitude earthquake. The Japanese broadcaster NHK is reporting that around 20 to 30 workers at the mall cannot be reached. Several buildings in the town have collapsed, with at least one left on fire. A tsunami warning was issued for the Japanese coast, but has since been stood down. Well, screams could be heard from inside the RKK newsroom in Kumamoto as the earthquake caused staff to take cover as equipment began to shake and break around them. Japan's prime minister has called on people to take steps to protect themselves.
4: The Cabinet Office has sent their research team to the affected area. We're currently assessing the damage and number of casualties, but there have been reports on injuries as well as power cuts, damaged roads, bridges and buildings. I ask all to take measures to protect yourselves. I've instructed relevant ministries to assess the damage, work closely with local government under the policy of putting human life first, wholeheartedly work on the disaster emergency response, and provide information to the people regarding tsunamis and evacuation.
1: Well, earlier we spoke to Robert Geller, Professor Emeritus at the University of Tokyo.
5: It's not only the magnitude of the earthquake, but where it is. That a magnitude 7 earthquake off the coast of Japan may cause tsunami damage, but not much property damage. On the other hand, a magnitude 7 earthquake like the one today, which is right underneath an urban area, will cause a lot of damage, unfortunately. And earthquakes are not predictable, and we can't say where the next one will occur either. But maybe on a long-term average, once every 10 years or so, you have an earthquake like today's someplace underneath Japan. For example, the 1995 earthquake in Kobe 30 years ago was of a similar size. And that one caused 6,000 deaths, mainly from fires and collapsed buildings. There's no presently established scientific method for saying this small earthquake is a foreshock of a big one to come in a few minutes, whereas this one is just a random small one. Foreshocks can, given present science, only be recognized in retrospect, not going forward. Some evacuation facilities are available, for example, in gymnasiums or other government facilities, but they don't have enough room for 300,000 people. And so many people might wind up sleeping in their cars, which is obviously very unhealthy and psychologically stressful. And even the people who evacuate to gymnasiums, they won't really have any privacy. And especially for women, it can be a real problem. So the situation is far from ideal.
1: This is Sky News Today. Coming up, 40 years on from the day that Susie Lamplugh disappeared, we speak to a family.

0: It's one of Britain's most enduring missing person cases, the disappearance of Susie Lampley. Susie was a 25-year-old estate agent in West London who vanished after leaving her office to show a flat to a prospective client. Today is 40 years since she disappeared. The Metropolitan Police says over the next year, they'll try to track down 30 witnesses they want to speak to still. Martin Brunt reports.
1: It's 40 years since estate agent Susie Lampley vanished, presumed murdered. And since then, police have searched many places for her body, all in vain. But could her remains lie hidden in this canal, a few miles from where she was last seen, and dumped there by this man, John Canan, the prime suspect? A sighting from a witness suggests it could be a possibility.
2: It was 5 o'clock in the morning, 2 or 3 days after Susie Lampley vanished, and the witness was walking along this canal towpath on his way to work when he saw coming towards him a man pushing or pulling a very large wrapped-up bag on some kind of suitcase trolley. He walked past the man, and the witness said he then heard a big splash. Did he go to the police?
3: He did. He went on 3 occasions to Brentford Police Station, and he told them what happened, but that statement or information never found its way to the murder investigation. And I was totally unaware of it until I got an email in 2019 telling me about it. And I passed that information to the police, to the cold case review team.
4: And what happened?
3: Nothing.
4: Why not?
3: Ask them. I don't understand the rationale. I would have meticulously searched that stretch of the canal. It's an outstanding line of inquiry, as far as I'm concerned.
1: The Metropolitan Police say part of the canal was searched 5 years earlier in a separate investigation, and nothing was found relating to Susie. Jim Dickey says it wasn't the right spot, and they should look again.
5: Yes, I have a dislike of inflated egos. Mm-hmm.
1: The witness also said he was certain it was the prime suspect John Canan he saw wheeling the case beside the canal. Canan, a convicted killer, was later named by police as the man they believe murdered Susie, though they didn't have enough evidence to charge him. He denied it was him and has died since.
6: It's one of the longest open investigations, so it's 40 years. John Canan is a very good suspect. He remains our suspect in it, but I'm always keeping an open mind. We haven't got any forensics that links John Canan to Susie Lampley at all, so that's why I'm keeping an open mind, that it may be that other people were also involved.
1: Intriguingly, DCI Foster said there were still potential witnesses police want to speak to.
6: There's about 30 people, I would say, that we need to get in contact with, try and trace them, that may hold additional information that we didn't have before.
1: The cold case team has announced that unless a significant new lead emerges, in a year's time, Susie's case will be put into a file titled Inactive. Susie left her office in Fulham around lunchtime to show a house to a client she noted in her work diary as Mr. Kipper. Witnesses saw her at the house, some with a man who resembled John Canan. He'd just been freed from prison and was living nearby. That night, Susie's car was found abandoned a mile away.
7: You want to find her?
8: Yes, you want, yeah. So you want to do the job.
9: Ultimately, we would love to find her, definitely.
8: Yeah.
9: But it's not...
8: You can't wait.
9: You can't wait, yeah.
8: To find her. I like to remember her as she was. Susie was a vibrant, loved life. Mm. And I think if you think about where could she be, you're not going to remember how she was. You're going to think about what might have happened.
1: For her family, the 40th anniversary of Susie Lampley's death is a time to be positive, to share memories of her, even to joke, they say, about the things she did that made them laugh. But they also want to find her. Martin Brunt, Sky News.
0: Just taking you across to Washington now, where we're seeing the start of the funeral ceremony for Lindsey Graham. He was, of course, the late South Carolina Republican senator. His funeral is going to include Israeli Prime Minister Benjamin Netanyahu and the Ukrainian President Volodymyr Zelensky, who are both in the Capitol there today, both meeting Donald Trump ahead of this. But the memorial events are beginning today here at Capitol Hill, where Graham was a member of the House for 8 years and a senator for 23 years. He was a former US Air Force lawyer, a long-time foreign policy hawk. He was working on the new Russia sanctions bill when he met Zelensky in Kiev earlier this month. He died, I think, just a day later after returning to Washington. He had a heart condition and he was 71. Well, from here, the casket will be taken to the Washington National Cathedral for an afternoon service with Trump. Amongst those who are scheduled to speak. And then tomorrow in Graham's home state of South Carolina, ceremonies will begin with services and an F-16 flyover as well, followed by a procession at the First Baptist Church for a public service. Then there'll be a family burial taking place in Pickens County, which is home to Central, the small town where Graham and his younger sister were born. So this the start of the ceremonial proceedings for the funeral of Lindsey Graham, the late South Carolina Republican senator. Let's take you to the weather.
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0: Southern Britain has heat building again, peaking tomorrow, while the north and west will be cooler with rain at times. England and Wales mostly dry this afternoon with plenty of sunshine, but some western parts will be grey and damp. Northeast Scotland will be mostly fine too. Elsewhere, it'll be rather cloudy with some rain, most persistent across an area from the northwest of Ireland to central Scotland. Warm and humid generally, hot in the southeast but breezy in the north. Rain will edge into parts of northern Scotland later, while the south of Ireland will tend to brighten.
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0: You're watching Sky News Today. Coming up, we will bring you the very latest from Kumamoto in Japan, where a 6.8 magnitude earthquake has hit an urban area.

0: Hello, you're watching Sky News Today with me, Jane Secker. It's 3 o'clock. These are the headlines. Several people are dead and others feared trapped inside a shopping mall in Japan after an earthquake causes an explosion. The 6.8 magnitude quake has destroyed properties and knocked out power to thousands of homes. We will have the latest.
1: I've never experienced that big earthquake, so I was not being able to stand still. So I was in holding rail or something. Still, it continues. I feel like every 20 minutes, I feel like, you know, the land is shaking.
0: Her mother and her boyfriend are convicted over the murder of her two-year-old daughter. Also ahead, victims of the funeral scandal in Hull describe having nightmares of bodies piled up, comparing it to Auschwitz, as the funeral director faces sentencing. France braces for 40-degree heat as firefighters continue to battle to keep wildfires away from Bordeaux. President Trump is currently hosting Ukraine's President Zelensky at the White House, followed by, a little later, Israel's Prime Minister Netanyahu. And
2: could be immediately deported within around about a week.
0: A French warship appears to fire gunshots as the Shadow Home Secretary Chris Philp is filmed on a boat in the Channel. Hello, good afternoon. We start with breaking news. Authorities in Japan have confirmed that multiple people are dead following an explosion at a shopping centre in the southern city of Kumamoto after a 7.8 magnitude earthquake. Thousands of homes have been left without power and major roads have also been damaged. A tsunami warning was issued for the Japanese coast but has since been stood down. The same area was hit by a deadly earthquake in 2016. That left more than 50 people dead. Officials have warned of strong aftershocks for about a week. Screams were heard inside RKK's newsroom in Kumamoto as the earthquake caused staff to take cover as the equipment began to shake and smash around them. Japan's Prime Minister has called on people to take steps to protect themselves.
3: The Cabinet Office has sent their research team to the affected area. We're currently assessing the damage and number of casualties, but there have been reports on injuries as well as power cuts, damaged roads, bridges and buildings. I ask all to take measures to protect yourselves. I've instructed relevant ministries to assess the damage, work closely with local government under the policy of putting human life first, wholeheartedly work on the disaster emergency response and provide information to the people regarding tsunamis and evacuation.
0: Well, earlier we spoke to Ryota Minmaka, who experienced the earthquake.
1: The initial shock was, I think, about 2 minutes or something, and it was quite big. I've never experienced that big earthquake, so I was not being able to stand still. So I was in holding rail or something. Still, it continues. I feel like every 20 minutes, I feel like, you know, the land is shaking. But as far as I can see on TV, that, you know, explosion is quite big. And as far as I know, there's some people died because of that incident. And also that shopping area mall is kind of place where we would go for, you know, dinner or for shopping, for anything. So I think a lot of local people are really shocked by this.
0: A mother and her boyfriend have been convicted of the murder of her two-year-old daughter. Teesside Crown Court was told that Isabel Welsh collapsed at her home after suffering a massive head injury. Let's bring in Phoebe Southworth, who can tell us more about this case. Phoebe.
4: Yes, a horrific case. Two-year-old Isabel died in September after what the prosecution said was a campaign of violence against her at the hands of her mother and her mother's boyfriend. She suffered 21 broken bones in the lead-up to her death. And when she was examined after her life was taken by her mother and her boyfriend, she was found with bruises all over her body. Well, Isabel's mother, Alexandra Walker, who's 26, and her quite recent at the time boyfriend, Harrison Simpson, who's 22, were convicted by jurors at Teesside Crown Court of murder and child cruelty. jurors deliberated for only about 7 hours before coming to that decision. Simpson, the boyfriend, was also convicted of sexually abusing Isabel before her death. Well, 11 days before Isabel died, she was taken to hospital with a fractured leg. Her mother said at the time that it had been caused by the leg getting caught in a cot, but we now know this was not true. Isabel collapsed at her home on the day she died. She suffered a catastrophic head injury, fractured skull, brain damage, and jurors heard that as Isabel lay dying, her mother was smoking a cigarette and Googling, "Why would my toddler be bleeding?" and delayed calling 999. Well, Isabel's family today said in a statement that they released after these verdicts were given, "Isabel should have had her whole life ahead of her, but she was taken from us in the most heartbreaking way. She was so loved, and our lives will never be the same without her. Whilst today's verdicts cannot undo the pain caused or bring Isabel back, it does mean justice has been served. We will remember Isabel forever and ask for privacy as we continue to grieve as a family." Well, Isabel's mother and her boyfriend had been in a relationship for just a few weeks when Isabel died. They'd met on social media and the court heard that they had blamed each other for the abuse Isabel suffered. Alexandra Walker, the mother, told jurors that she had got frustrated with Isabel during her very short life, but she'd never taken it out on the toddler. Jurors did not believe that account, and the pair will now be sentenced on Thursday.
0: Phoebe, thank you. Meanwhile, the sentencing of funeral director Robert Bush continues at Hull Crown Court, with families describing their anger and anguish at what happened to their relatives. Robert Bush pleaded guilty to 67 offences, including preventing the lawful and decent burial of bodies. Our correspondent Charlotte Leeming has the latest from Hull Crown Court.
5: If you wanted evidence and proof of the huge and profound ramifications of these crimes, you know, we're starting to hear it today. These testimonies are just absolutely, utterly heartbreaking and just show the many families impacted by Robert Bush's offences, which spanned many years, affecting hundreds of victims. We heard a statement from the family of 8-year-old Jim Porter. His body was recovered at the Legacy premises in Hull with his hospital identification bracelets still on his wrists and his ankles. Jim's daughter spoke eloquently in her statement, Tina Thames. And part of it was very harrowing. She said, "I had nightmares and thoughts of bodies just piled up came into my mind. The only way I can describe it is like seeing images of the bodies found in Auschwitz during the war." The court also heard from the family of 73-year-old Terry White. His body found more than 2 months after he died on Christmas Eve 2023. His daughter Angela thought that he'd been buried, he'd been cremated, he'd had his funeral, and then was just totally and utterly confused when his body was recovered. And she said about Bush, she said he knew exactly what he was doing. He stripped all dignity from our loved ones. And for what money? He disgusts me. And the prosecution say the total monetary value of his fraud was just over £86,000. But the family speaking in here today, well, it's the psychological, it's the emotional, it's the physical harm that his crimes and offences have done, still bringing them so much trauma 2 years on. Many said they were now unable to work, unable to sleep, unable to even find any joy in life, that they don't see friends anymore. They struggle to hold down their jobs. And some today, really, some members of the families of the loved ones, the victims in these offences, they really did struggle to get out their words. But many people change their minds. Sometimes with these victim statements, you can have the legal teams read them out for you, but they have changed their minds. They wanted Bush to see and hear them directly. And some really did struggle. They were very emotional, struggling with sobbing and with crying, but determined to get those words out in an open court. The court heard how Bush breached the trust in him by grieving families on an almost industrial scale, it was described as in court, by keeping bodies for months after they should have been cremated, giving out the wrong ashes, and then taking money as well for funeral plans. All this, of course, when they say they were at their most vulnerable, absolutely grief-stricken, and putting all their trust, their faith in this man. Well, Bush, he was dressed in a suit and tie. He looked down impassively throughout these proceedings. For 3 hours, I did not see him look up from the floor once during the legal proceedings and hearing all these very emotional statements. But this hearing is expected to last until Friday, and it continues this afternoon.
0: Firefighters are bracing for a new heat wave in France and Spain as they battle to contain current wildfires. Hundreds of thousands have already been forced to flee their homes. And today, French authorities ordered another 4,000 to evacuate from Lacanau near Bordeaux. Well, this was the scene in nearby Liège, Cap Ferret, this morning, where local residents joined efforts to bring flare-ups under control. And this video from yesterday shows a firefighter in the thick of it as he directs his colleagues. The scale of the wildfires and the operation itself clearly visible in this point-of-view footage. And this is where the fires are burning across southern Europe, with France and Spain the worst affected countries. Sky's international correspondent Alex Rossi reports from inside the fire zone at Liège-Cap-Ferret in southwest France.
6: There is a real sense of unease now across this region. The weather is changing again. It's extraordinarily hot. And you can feel the wind as well. It's whipping through this area now. You can see how much destruction there is in this part of the forest. They've managed to get the flames under control, but look over here. You can see as the wind's picking up again, it's starting. The flames growing over there, and in the sky around us, there's embers as well, which are spreading the fire. So no sooner as they put one part out, it starts up again, and that is causing real, real problems. Now, President Macron visited this area yesterday, and there's even discussion that these fires may last until November. The fire season, something that they'd have to deal with periodically, now seems to be a really unwelcome annual ritual. These fires, of course, are much bigger, really, than France has experienced before, and it is struggling to cope. There are something like 2,500 firefighters engaged in dealing with the fires over the brow of that hill where all the smoke is. You can see helicopters. We've seen over the last hour many, many planes come over and drop water to try and put down the flames. It really is a race against nature. And at the moment, it appears that nature may be winning this battle. The flames starting to spread again. Of course, in terms of this area, huge numbers of tourists, huge numbers of people living here as well. Whole towns and villages along the coastline have been evacuated of people. When they will be able to return home, again, is far from clear. But at the moment, this is what they are up against. And the hope is that they will be able to keep things under control as the weather and the heat intensifies.
0: Well, in Spain, authorities are warning a huge fire on the outskirts of Madrid is now around five times the size of Barcelona. It's the country's largest wildfire on record and has burnt more than 193 square miles. Efforts to extinguish flames have been ongoing in the Sierra West area of Madrid this morning. Firefighters on the ground are being supported by military emergency brigades and water-dropping aircraft. Sky's Conor Gillis is near Madrid with teams mapping out the spread of the fire and allocating resources.
7: The car park of this funeral home here in Spain is at the centre of this nation's response to this crisis. Look, we can see teams frantically working, and they have been now for days mapping out the situation, having a look and analysing the fire's latest behaviour. And this is an area, have a look at this, where everyone is regrouping. There's a sense of intensity in here. Places where there are cameras, the helicopter has been swirling overhead as well. Really, this is central base for this emergency. If we come over here as well, the army are using this as a facility, a central facility, as part of these efforts. We've been speaking to some of the officials, and they have said, while clearly the aerial efforts dropping water onto the land that has been wrecked, has been ravaged by this fire, is critical as part of these efforts, there are 3,000 people with boots on the ground, and they say that is more critical than ever to try and get on top of this. And there is a race against time here, given what is coming down the tracks. They are expecting close to 40 degrees Celsius here, which is another heat wave and is just adding to the pressure in an already challenging scenario.
0: Can't get us there. Police in Bedfordshire have released body cam footage of the moment an officer was sprayed in the face with a noxious substance by a suspect.
8: Whoa! Can't just in the face. Look at me. Look at me. Breathe for me. Breathe. Breathe. 276. My police. Okay, breathe. Can someone get me some water? I'm not sure what's been sprayed, but
0: it happened when officers were responding to reports of a domestic assault in Luton. In
7: this as a facility, a central facility, as part of these efforts. We've been speaking to some of the officials, and they have said, while clearly the aerial efforts dropping water onto the land that has been wrecked, has been ravaged by this fire, is critical as part of these efforts, there are 3,000 people with boots on the ground, and they say that is more critical than ever to try and get on top of this. And there is a race against time here, given what is coming down the tracks. They are expecting close to 40 degrees Celsius here, which is another heat wave and is just adding to the pressure in an already challenging scenario.
0: Can't get us there. Police in Bedfordshire have released body cam footage of the moment an officer was sprayed in the face with a noxious substance by a suspect.
8: Whoa! Can't just in the face. Look at me. Look at me. Breathe for me. Breathe. Breathe. 276. My police. Okay, breathe. Can someone get me some water? I'm not sure what's been sprayed, but
0: it happened when officers were responding to reports of a domestic assault in Luton in May. Detectives say a 31-year-old man opened the door and sprayed a parva-like substance, a kind of pepper spray, which caused the officer temporary blindness and breathing difficulties. The man was jailed for 2 years last month after admitting 2 counts of assault on an emergency worker, possession of a weapon with a discharge of a noxious liquid, and actual bodily harm.
7: Sure, in an already challenging scenario.
0: Can't get us there. Police in Bedfordshire have released body cam footage of the moment an officer was sprayed in the face with a noxious substance by a suspect.
8: Whoa! Can't just in the face. Look at me. Look at me. Breathe for me. Breathe. Breathe. 276. My police. Okay, breathe. Can someone get me some water? I'm not sure what's been sprayed, but
0: it happened when officers were responding to reports of a domestic assault in Luton in May. Detectives say a 31-year-old man opened the door and sprayed a parva-like substance, a kind of pepper spray, which caused the officer temporary blindness and breathing difficulties. The man was jailed for 2 years last month after admitting 2 counts of assault on an emergency worker, possession of a weapon with a discharge of a noxious liquid, and actual bodily harm. The Shadow Home Secretary, Chris Philp, has shared a video on social media of a French warship firing what he says were 17 live rounds whilst he was being interviewed on a boat in the Channel. Sky News understands that it was part of a routine training exercise.
9: Anyone who did cross the Channel and arrive in Dover could be immediately deported within around about a week.
10: Wait about a second, he's just dragging a line all
9: the way. Is that a warning shot towards us? I don't know.
10: I thought I was trying to work. Well,
9: yeah, okay. Sure.
0: Well, in a statement, Chris Philp said the French warship fired 17 live rounds behind us as it was at its closest point to us. There was no warning at all. It felt like these were warning shots, and our skipper told me he'd never seen anything like this in years sailing in the Channel. Well, following this, the government said we are in contact with the French authorities to understand the full context of this incident. Police say that they're conducting inquiries into an image of the Green Party leader, Zach Polanski, that he shared on Instagram. It shows a man wearing a T-shirt with a picture of a guillotine and the words, "We're only making plans for Nigel." Nigel Farage wrote in response, "If I was to post anything as insightful, then I would expect to be arrested." Earlier we spoke to Treasury spokesperson for Reform UK, Robert Jenrick, who said the leader of a national party shouldn't be posting content like this on social media.
11: What really matters here is the context. This comes just a couple of weeks after our former colleague Anne Widdecombe was murdered. The police have subsequently arrested a man for threatening to kill Nigel himself. Someone is in prison for having threatened to kill Nigel, who'd come across on a small boat. He's subject to hundreds of threats, some of which are very serious. It cannot be right that the leader of a national political party, or indeed anyone, is sharing this kind of content on social media.
0: Our political correspondent Lucy McDade has more.
12: It's about how high-profile politicians, party leaders, conduct themselves in public and, crucially, in an online space where Zach Polanski on Instagram, for example, where this post was shared, has more than 700,000 followers. So as you were just setting out, this happened yesterday. He shared a post, a series of photographs. One of those images had a man wearing a black T-shirt. It had a guillotine on it. And as you can see there, you know, it was appearing to suggest that Nigel Farage should be dead. Straight away, Reform politicians, Nigel Farage being the leader, he responded to say that if he shared something like this online, he would expect to be arrested, and so he expects the same of Zach Polanski. Now, we know that the Metropolitan Police has received a report. They are carrying out inquiries. The Green Party quickly yesterday released a statement. Zach Polanski unshared the post that he had, and it says Zach condemns the image on the T-shirt. He was tagged in a post with 20 images and clicked accept without realising there was more to it than he had seen. They then go on to say that the T-shirt is clearly in poor taste, especially at a time of heightened fears for the security of public figures. And that's the point, isn't it? We are talking more about this at the moment. We had the death of Anne Widdecombe. We saw a man arrested and charged over that. And so politicians have been talking about their safety in public, whether they are sitting MPs or whether they have left Parliament and continue to be high-profile public figures. This isn't, as well, we should say, you know, Zach Polanski shared a post in the wake of the Golders Green attack, and that appeared to criticise the way that the police handled the suspect. He quickly retracted that, again saying he acted in haste. So I suppose the questions are what politicians should do when they have such an online platform, how they should share things. I understand that Zach Polanski manages his own social media challenges. So when Kemi Badenoch was asked about this today, she was quite keen, actually, not to talk about this and talk about the very issue that she was holding the conference for, accusing politicians, other party leaders, of perhaps spending too much time online.
0: Lucy McDade there. You're watching Sky News Today. Coming up, a busy day for President Trump. He is meeting with President Netanyahu and President Zelensky.

0: Volodymyr Zelensky's in the US for a meeting with President Trump at the White House. These are the latest images of Ukraine's president arriving for that meeting within the last hour. Mr. Zelensky will also attend the funeral of Senator Lindsey Graham, whose final act as a public official was to visit Ukraine's capital in Kyiv. Well, let's bring in our correspondent, James Matthews, who is in Washington for us. It's not the first time that President Zelensky and President Trump have met. There have been good meetings, there have been bad meetings. What is the mood music for today?
1: I think it's improved. It's certainly improved since that infamous meeting, Jane, where President Zelensky was criticized for not wearing a suit inside the Oval Office. He arrived here something like half an hour ago. We got a brief glimpse of him. No ceremony, no pomp, no flags out here in the White House. He is here, of course, in Washington, D.C. for the funeral of Senator Lindsey Graham, a big advocate and ally of Ukraine and Israel. That's why Benjamin Netanyahu is here later, both attending the funeral, but this is very much the business end of the trip. In terms of Zelensky, he is improved, certainly in the minds of military analysts. He projects more power in terms of military results he has had against Russia, perhaps enjoys a greater standing than he did when he was castigated by Trump inside the Oval Office. So expect a more cordial meeting today. He comes here with a list of requests, of course. They want more Patriot missiles, more defences, military kit. They want American help with that in Ukraine. They also want the passage of this sanctions bill against Russia, against Putin, against countries that do business with Russia. That would increase the chokehold on the Russian economy, and that would clearly benefit Zelensky. He's probably pushing at an open door with Donald Trump on that one, because Trump has made it clear that he backs it. So that needs to pass through the Senate. We'll see how that proceeds in due course. But again, he will be manipulating Donald Trump onto his side. That's not necessarily a given between Ukraine and Russia. Trump has this warmth towards Putin. We saw that yesterday when he spoke about intelligence being used to target US bases, the Russians helping out the Iranians. Trump's answer to that was that he would check with Vladimir Putin. Zelensky doesn't want to hear that. He will be making it clear, reinforcing the notion that, look, there are good guys and bad guys in this conflict, and I am the good guy. So that is Zelensky. Netanyahu, I think there's every chance we could see a tension in that meeting, Jane, the first time Bibi Netanyahu and Trump have met face-to-face since they jointly launched military action against Iran. They disagree on the way forward. Netanyahu, he wants escalation. Trump is desperately looking for a way to extricate himself from the quagmire, and to all intents and purposes appears to be a president rather stuck in neutral gear. So in terms of a way forward, how both men square the circle, that could be a source of tension. Neither will want to fracture the relationship any further than it is already, certainly not Netanyahu, who faces elections in Israel later this year, and his friendship with Donald Trump, there is political capital in that for him. He won't want to weaken that to any great extent.
0: James, thanks very much. Let's take you across to America's Deputy President, J.D. Vance. He is speaking at the Lindsey Graham Memorial event in the Capitol Rotunda.
2: But he'd swashbuckle in with his jacket open like he was 6'5". He had an attitude to him, and it's one of the reasons why Lindsey Graham was Lindsey Graham. But he would walk into the United States Senate, and he would slap you on the back. He would greet the person who served his food. He treated everybody the same because he was fascinated and he loved every single person in this chamber. And that's a great testament to the man. You know, I first got to know Lindsey Graham when I was on the Senate campaign trail for my own Senate race in 2022. And I remember riding in the back of the car with him. You know, during these campaigns, you go from one event to the next and to the next event. And I remember learning a lot from him. I had a lot of people who campaigned with me during that time. But I learned something from Lindsey Graham, the way that he interacted with people, the way that he was so interested in what was going on and what was moving people and what was motivating them and what they were interested in. That affection and love of people was obvious even on the campaign trail. But so, too, was Lindsey Graham's world-class sense of humor. And in one event in particular, we had just left one event. We were riding in the back of the car going to the next event. Lindsey Graham told me a story about his time in the House. And if I repeated exactly what he told me, Darlene, it would be the end of my political career forever. But what I can say is that I was laughing so hard that by the time we got to the next event, I had abdominal

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0: Authorities in Japan have confirmed that multiple people are dead following an explosion at a shopping center in the southern city of Kumamoto after a 7.8 magnitude earthquake. The Japanese broadcaster NHK is reporting that around 20 to 30 workers at the mall can't be reached. Several buildings in the city have collapsed, with at least one left on fire. A tsunami warning has been issued for the Japanese coast, but has since been revoked. Screams can be heard from inside the RKK newsroom in Kumamoto as the earthquake caused staff to take cover as equipment began to shake and smash around them. Japan's Prime Minister called on people to take steps to protect themselves.
1: The Cabinet Office has sent their research team to the affected area. We're currently assessing the damage and number of casualties, but there have been reports on injuries as well as power cuts, damaged roads, bridges and buildings. I ask all to take measures to protect yourselves. I've instructed relevant ministries to assess the damage, work closely with local government under the policy of putting human life first, wholeheartedly work on the disaster emergency response, and provide information to the people regarding tsunamis and evacuation.
0: Earlier, we spoke to Ryota Mimaka, who experienced the earthquake.
2: The initial shock was, I think, about 2 minutes or something, and it was quite big. I've never experienced that big earthquake, so I was not being able to stand still. So I was in holding rail or something. Still, it continues. I feel like every 20 minutes, I feel like, you know, the land is shaking. But as far as I can see on TV, that, you know, explosion is quite big. And as far as I know, there's some people died because of that incident. And also that shopping area mall is kind of place where we would go for, you know, dinner or for shopping, for anything. So I think a lot of local people are really shocked by this.
0: Asia correspondent Helen Ann Smith has more.
3: Japan, of course, is a country that is absolutely no stranger to earthquakes, but this one is of real concern for two reasons, really. One,

0: is the sheer size of it. And the other reason is the location where it struck. So firstly, on the size, this earthquake hit at about 4:30 in the afternoon local time, and it's registering 6.8 on the Richter scale, a big, big earthquake. Actually, according to Japan's own seismic scale, and it has its own scale for these sort of things, it's been registered as a level 7 earthquake. That is the highest level that Japan gives its earthquakes, and essentially means it's a quake that has the potential to cause very, very serious structural damage across cities and towns and rural areas as well. And crucially, it hit what is a very urban area. The epicenter was just 12 miles south of the center of Kumamoto City. It's a relatively small city, a provincial city, but nonetheless, a city that's home to some 700,000 people. And just the sheer centrality of that epicenter just means that the potential for damage, the potential for casualties is much, much higher. Authorities at the moment are talking about these two key sites where it seems, sadly, that the most casualties are likely to be. Firstly is in a shopping centre, the Aeon Shopping Centre, it's called. It's a little bit unclear the exact timeline, but what we think has happened is that the earthquake has struck, and then sometime later there was an explosion at that shopping centre, and it's brought down essentially the whole second story of that shopping centre. It appears that there was time to evacuate some people from that shopping centre, but according to a relatively small city, a provincial city, but nonetheless a city that's home to some 700,000 people, and just the sheer centrality of that epicentre just means that the potential for damage, the potential for casualties is much, much higher. Authorities at the moment are talking about these two key sites where it seems, sadly, that the most casualties are likely to be. Firstly is in a shopping centre, the Aeon Shopping Centre, it's called. It's a little bit unclear the exact timeline, but what we think has happened is that the earthquake has struck, and then sometime later there was an explosion at that shopping centre, and it's brought down essentially the whole second story of that shopping centre. It appears that there was time to evacuate some people from that shopping centre, but according to authorities, there are a number who are still missing, who are unaccounted for, and it seems likely, reading between the lines and the way that the authorities are talking about it, that some people may well have lost their lives in that shopping centre. The other site that's been drawing a lot of attention is a Nippon paper factory where apparently, according to local media, a chimney has collapsed and people are unaccounted for at that site as well. But look, more broadly, across that whole prefecture, the Prime Minister says that there are seriously damaged roads, bridges have been affected, there is a power outage, sort of well in excess of 3,000 homes without power at the moment. The famous bullet trains are down. There are some reports, actually, that some people were injured on board one of those bullet trains when the quake hit. So it does seem that the damage is pretty extensive, certainly impact to many properties by the scenes of it. And look, we should just emphasise that Japan is well used to earthquakes like this. It has some 1,500 earthquakes a year. It is one of the most earthquake-prone countries in the world. And broadly, Japanese infrastructure is incredibly well prepared for earthquakes. It is well enforced. It is built to, as far as it can, try to withstand these events that are so common and are so regular. But the more provincial the area, and this was a little bit more provincial, is not one of Japan's kind of main cities, if you like, the chances that the buildings are older, that they haven't had quite the same reinforcements, are just higher. And it is perhaps possible that that's what's happened here in this case. So, look, we are still piecing together information about what's happened. But very sadly, it does look like some people will have lost their lives in this quake.
1: Helen Ann Smith there. Well, let's return to the wildfires, which have forced hundreds of thousands of people to flee their homes in France and Spain. Firefighters are trying to contain the blazes, but are bracing for the return of more heatwave conditions. Well, let's talk now to Paul Kennard, who's the European editor of Air Attack magazine, which covers aerial firefighting. And Paul, really good to get your expertise and thoughts today as we've been watching footage of these planes flying over the affected areas, dropping their fire retardant loads. Just explain to us what these planes can really achieve.
2: Good afternoon, Jane. What these aircraft are trying to achieve is twofold. Primarily, they're trying to contain the fire. It's unlikely that Air Attack alone, particularly without the very large Air Attack platforms you tend to see in California, is going to suppress this fire completely, knock it down completely. So what the Air Attack aircraft are trying to do is contain the fire, hold it in an area, and then enable either the fire to burn itself out naturally, which is quite often how these wildfires actually stop. They burn themselves out naturally. Or to permit ground forces to go in and complete a dousing operation on the ground.
1: And how tricky are they to fly? Because, you know, we're looking at these images and they fly in and out of the clouds of smoke. I mean, what's it like?
2: So I speak to lots of ex-military pilots that I flew with, some of whom who fly this mission now, and they refer to it as the nearest to combat since they left the military. If you're looking at the pictures, you're seeing degraded visual environment because of smoke, because of smell, and because of everything else that's in the air. You've got a highly complex airborne environment that requires strict command and control to prevent mid-air collisions. You've got effectively what we used to call in combat forward air controllers who were directing us in combat. Well, it's very similar to what an air attack mission is like, where you've got people in the air and on the ground calling where these aircraft are going to make their runs for best effect. And they're also trying to coordinate and control them to make sure they don't come into the risk of mid-air collision. In the heat of the moment, as the pilots are focusing on delivering their load in what can be a very congested and very low visibility environment. And sadly, we also have to recall that over the last few years, a number of European air attack assets have sadly had accidents and crashed and the crews lost while supporting the seemingly ever-increasing number of wildfires that are afflicting Europe every year.
1: So there's no doubt these really are quite dangerous and challenging missions.
2: Absolutely. You know, they are, like I said, for most of the people, I've flown one air attack mission when I was in the military, and that was worrying enough. But let's say the guys say it's the closest you can get to combat without actually somebody shooting at you.
1: Do we have enough of these planes and enough of pilots with the expertise to fly them in Europe?
2: That's a really great question. Europe has finally woken up, I think, to the scale and the risk of whatever we decide is causing climate change. The climate is changing. The weather is getting warmer. We're getting longer, drier periods, which means that there's more combustible material to burn and there's more likely to get ignition source through convection and thunderstorms and human carelessness. So the problem is growing. Europe has been able over the last few years to benefit from a kind of global nomadic part of the air attack industry, which is assets will go from, say, California in the Californian fire season to the Southern Hemisphere, then up to Europe, then back to California. And that works all the time that the fire seasons remain fairly static. What we're seeing is those shoulder periods, the fire seasons growing. We're seeing the severity starting to grow as well in terms of impact. And that means that we are in danger potentially of running out of firefighting assets. In Europe, they've recognised this problem. An organisation called RescueU, part of the EU, has taken command and control of a lot of the firefighting assets in Europe to be able to deploy them to best effect. And they've just put an order in for another dozen dedicated amphibious firefighting aircraft and more helicopters. So Europe is responding. The question is, will those aircraft arrive in time before the problem grows beyond our ability to cope at the moment?
1: And are they the right kind of aircraft? You were talking about the kind of huge aircraft that we see fighting the fires in America. Do we need more of those across in Europe now, do you think?
2: The basis of every air attack mission is what we call the water cycle. It's the rate at which you can get water onto the fire. And the variables in the water cycle are obviously how big the aircraft is, how much water and retardant it can carry, because a lot of the time you're not just dropping water, you're dropping a fire retardant chemical as well. But then it's the access to a water source, so how close can you get to the fire where there's an adequate water source? And then how long can you stay on mission in terms of your endurance as an aircraft? So what you're seeing, what a lot of Europeans use, you'll see those very familiar yellow Canadair aircraft, the CL-415 and the new CL-515s, and they're amphibious. The so what there is that they can use a lake, they can use a river, they can use the ocean to go and scoop water up and drop it straight on the fire. You'll also see little single-engine aircraft, AT-802 fire bosses, float planes that do exactly the same thing. And in combination with helicopters, with other buckets or dedicated tanks, it enables you to stay close to the fire, which means you can be dropping more water quickly. The very big aircraft you see in California, the VLATs, we call the very large air tankers, they're great. They drop a massive amount of water, but it can take several hours on a rotation, the time they drop the water, return to an airfield big enough for them, refuel, reload with water and get back out. So the key thing about containing a fire is that ability to keep the water cycle rapid, to get water on and retardant onto that fire for as long as you can, as quickly as you can. And that's where the amphibious aircraft and helicopters are really useful.
1: Paul Kennard, European editor of Air Attack magazine and former Chinook helicopter pilot. Good to talk to you. Thank you.
2: Thank you.
1: The Prime Minister is facing his first test at the ballot box, and it's for his old job. On Thursday, more than 2 million voters will decide who becomes the next mayor of Greater Manchester. Well, People and Politics correspondent Nick Martin has this report.
3: Andy Burnham took the job as Manchester mayor and turned it into one of the biggest political platforms in Britain. Now it has taken him to Downing Street, but the battle to inherit is on. Bev, I'm Nick Martin from Sky News.
4: Hi, Nick, nice to see you.
3: How are you?
5: Bev Craig, the Labour candidate. She promises free bus travel for 11 to 18-year-olds and 50,000 council and affordable homes by 2039.
3: How many homes do you think you'll build if you are mayor in your first term?
4: I've said in my manifesto of those 50,000, I would have a clear plan for at least 10,000 of those. But the reason I suppose...
3: Well, why don't you just say in your manifesto, in my first term, I'll build 10,000?
4: I think that misunderstands the policies that are in place. I actually would say that 50,000 homes is what Greater Manchester has already committed to.
3: Phil, I'm Nick. Nice to meet you. How are you doing?
5: Leafy, affluent Hale with a strong Conservative tradition.
6: I'm going to be the open book mayor. We need to understand what loans have been given to organisations, what funding has been given, what grants has been handed out, what we're spending money on.
3: But on paper, you are not likely to win. So is this a serious campaign to be mayor, or is this an attempt to sort of head off a reform insurgency?
6: The other parties, for me, are just noise, and the polls are just noise. I have a plan for Greater Manchester.
3: Should we take a seat here?
5: For the Greens, Geraldine Coggins wants free bus travel for under-22s, paid for partly through a £3 a night charge on visitors staying in Greater Manchester.
7: So everyone who comes and stays in our city region for a night will pay just an extra £3, which will make no difference at all to them, but it will make a huge difference to our city. How do you know that
8: £3 will not make a difference to people visiting Manchester?
7: I think we know that most people who are able to travel to a different city and stay overnight are able to afford an extra £3. It will cost an extra £3.
5: The Greens hope Burnham's departure has loosened Labour's grip, but the party presenting the most immediate threat is reform.
9: It's loads of you.
5: Cyan Astley is pitching herself as the outsider, a businesswoman, not a career politician.
10: I have seen what is happening to the country I love, to the city region I love, to the city I live in, and I don't like some of it.
5: She promises to redirect investment beyond the city centre and triple the number of stop and searches made by police.
3: Do you know how many stop and searches there were in Manchester last year?
11: Did you see the machete attack in Hume the other day?
3: Well, just let's start with, do you know how many there were last year?
11: No, I don't.
3: And you want to triple that? Well, how can you say you want to triple something if you don't know the number in the first place?
11: I want our police to be out there actively stopping crime and going after. If people are carrying knives, and we know that they are, then we have to act.
3: This election and its political significance goes way beyond the city limits.
5: If Labour lose here, Burnham's opponents will say he sacrificed the city that made him for the street that crowned him. Nick Martin, Sky News, Manchester.
1: Well, the full list of candidates for the Greater Manchester mayoral by-election is on your screen right now. This is Sky News Today. Coming up, 40 years on from the day she disappeared, we look at the case and the questions that still surround the disappearance of Susie.

0: It's one of Britain's most enduring missing person cases, the disappearance of Susie Lamplugh. She was a 25-year-old estate agent in West London who vanished after leaving her office to show a flat to a prospective client. Today is 40 years since she disappeared. The Metropolitan Police say over the next year they'll try to track down 30 witnesses they still want to speak to. Martin Brunt reports.
1: It's 40 years since estate agent Susie Lamplugh vanished, presumed murdered. And since then, police have searched many places for her body, all in vain. But could her remains lie hidden in this canal, a few miles from where she was last seen, and dumped there by this man, John Canan, the prime suspect? A sighting from a witness suggests it could be a possibility.
2: It was 5 o'clock in the morning, 2 or 3 days after Susie Lamplugh vanished, and the witness was walking along this canal towpath on his way to work when he saw coming towards him a man pushing or pulling a very large wrapped-up bag on some kind of suitcase trolley. He walked past the man, and the witness said he then heard a big splash. Did he go to the police?
3: He did. He went on 3 occasions to Brentford Police Station, and he told them what happened, but that statement or information never found its way to the murder investigation. And I was totally unaware of it until I got an email in 2019 telling me about it. And I passed that information to the police, to the cold case review team.
4: And what happened?
3: Nothing.
4: Why not?
3: Ask them. I don't understand the rationale. I would have meticulously searched that stretch of the canal. It's an outstanding line of inquiry, as far as I'm concerned.
1: The Metropolitan Police say part of the canal was searched 5 years earlier in a separate investigation, and nothing was found relating to Susie. Jim Dickey says it wasn't the right spot, and they should look again.
5: Yes, I have a dislike of inflated egos. Mm-hmm.
1: The witness also said he was certain it was the prime suspect John Canan he saw wheeling the case beside the canal. Canan, a convicted killer, was later named by police as the man they believe murdered Susie, though they didn't have enough evidence to charge him. He denied it was him and has died since.
6: It's one of the longest open investigations, so it's 40 years. John Canan is a very good suspect. He remains our suspect in it, but I'm always keeping an open mind. We haven't got any forensics that links John Canan to Susie Lamplugh at all, so that's why I'm keeping an open mind, that it may be that other people were also involved.
1: Intriguingly, DCI Foster said there were still potential witnesses police want to speak to.
6: There's about 30 people, I would say, that we need to get in contact with, try and trace them, that may hold additional information that we didn't have before.
1: The cold case team has announced that unless a significant new lead emerges, in a year's time, Susie's case will be put into a file titled Inactive. Susie left her office in Fulham around lunchtime to show a house to a client she noted in her work diary as Mr. Kipper. Witnesses saw her at the house, some with a man who resembled John Canan. He'd just been freed from prison and was living nearby. That night, Susie's car was found abandoned a mile away.
7: You want to find her?
8: Yes, you want, yeah. So you want to do the job.
9: Ultimately, we would love to find her, definitely.
8: Yeah.
9: But it's not...
8: You can't wait.
9: You can't wait. Yeah.
8: To find her. I like to remember her as she was. Susie was a vibrant, loved life. Mm. And I think if you think about where could she be, you're not going to remember how she was. You're going to think about what might have happened.
1: For her family, the 40th anniversary of Susie Lamplugh's death is a time to be positive, to share memories of her, even to joke, they say, about the things she did that made them laugh. But they also want to find her. Martin Brunt, Sky News.
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11: Travel insurance, I tick that box.
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0: Southern Britain has heat building again, peaking tomorrow, while the north and west will be cooler with rain at times. England, Wales and the south of Ireland will be mainly fine to end the afternoon, along with the northeast of Scotland. Elsewhere, it'll be rather cloudy with outbreaks of rain, locally heavy across central Scotland. Northern and western parts will have some rain tonight, but most other places look dry and clear, muggy, especially in the south. Central, southern and eastern England will be sunny tomorrow morning. Elsewhere, we can expect more in the way of cloud, with a few showers around, but parts of Ireland and Northern Ireland will see more general rain.
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0: You're watching Sky News Today. Coming up, we will bring you more about the 6.8 magnitude earthquake that has hit the city of Kumamoto in Japan. Many are feared dead.

0: Hello, you're watching Sky News Today with me, Jane Secker. It's 3 o'clock. These are the headlines. Several people are dead and others are feared trapped inside a shopping mall in Japan after an earthquake causes an explosion. The 6.8 magnitude quake has destroyed properties and knocked out power to thousands of homes.
1: I've never experienced that big earthquake, so I was not being able to stand still. So I was in holding rail or something. Still, it continues. I feel like every 20 minutes, I feel like, you know, the land is shaking.
0: Victims of the funeral scandal in Hull describe having nightmares of bodies being piled up, comparing it to Auschwitz as the funeral director faces sentencing. France braces for 40-degree heat as firefighters continue to battle to keep wildfires away from Bordeaux. We'll be at the White House as President Trump hosts Ukraine's President Zelensky, followed a little later by Israel's Prime Minister Netanyahu. Plus,
2: could be immediately deported within around about a week.
0: A French warship appears to fire gunshots as the Shadow Home Secretary Chris Philp films an interview on a boat in the Channel. He's going to join us live this hour. Good afternoon. It is 4 o'clock. We start with breaking news. Authorities in Japan have confirmed that multiple people are dead following an explosion at a shopping centre in the southern city of Kumamoto after a 6.8 magnitude earthquake. Thousands of homes have been left without power and major roads have also been damaged. A tsunami warning was issued for the Japanese coast, but has since been revoked. The same area was hit by a deadly earthquake in 2016 that left more than 50 people dead. Officials have warned of strong aftershocks for around a week. Screams could be heard from inside the RKK newsroom in Kumamoto as the earthquake caused staff to take cover as equipment began to shake and smash around them. We've had new pictures coming to us from inside the Aeon shopping mall before the explosion, thought to be caused by the earthquake, which killed a number of people inside. You can see people evacuating calmly while alarms ring out. It is also thought that many people were trapped inside the building at this point. Well, Japan's Prime Minister called on people to take steps to protect themselves.
3: The Cabinet Office has sent their research team to the affected area. We're currently assessing the damage and number of casualties, but there have been reports on injuries as well as power cuts, damaged roads, bridges and buildings. I ask all to take measures to protect yourselves. I've instructed relevant ministries to assess the damage, work closely with local government under the policy of putting human life first, wholeheartedly work on the disaster emergency response, and provide information to the people regarding tsunamis and evacuation.
0: Well, earlier we spoke to Ryota Mimaki, who experienced the earthquake.
1: The initial shock was, I think, about 2 minutes or something, and it was quite big. I've never experienced that big earthquake, so I was not being able to stand still. So I was in holding rail or something. Still, it continues. I feel like every 20 minutes, I feel like, you know, the land is shaking. But as far as I can see on TV, that, you know, explosion is quite big. And as far as I know there's some people died because of that incident. And also that shopping area mall is kind of place where we would go for, you know, dinner or for shopping, for anything. So I think a lot of local people are really shocked by this.
0: Well, with more now, here's our Asia correspondent, Helen Ann Smith.
4: Japan, of course, is a country that is absolutely no stranger to earthquakes. But this one is of real concern for two reasons, really. One is the sheer size of it. And the other reason is the location where it struck. So firstly, on the size, this earthquake hit at about 4:30 in the afternoon local time. And it's registering 6.8 on the Richter scale. A big, big earthquake, actually, according to Japan's own seismic scale, and it has its own scale for these sort of things. It's been registered as a level 7 earthquake. That is the highest level that Japan gives its earthquakes, and essentially means it's a quake that has the potential to cause very, very serious structural damage across cities and towns and rural areas as well. And crucially, it hit what is a very urban area. The epicenter was just 12 miles south of the center of Kumamoto City. It's a relatively small city, a provincial city, but nonetheless, a city that's home to some 700,000 people. And just the sheer centrality of that epicenter just means that the potential for damage, the potential for casualties is much, much higher. Authorities at the moment are talking about these two key sites where it seems, sadly, that the most casualties are likely to be. Firstly is in a shopping centre, the Aeon Shopping Centre it's called. It's a little bit unclear the exact timeline, but what we think has happened is that the earthquake has struck and then sometime later there was an explosion at that shopping centre, and it's brought down essentially the whole second story of that shopping centre. It appears that there was time to evacuate people, some people from that shopping centre, but according to authorities, there are a number who are still missing, who are unaccounted for, and it seems likely, reading between the lines and the way that the authorities are talking about it, that some people may well have lost their lives in that shopping centre. The other site that's been drawing a lot of attention is a Nippon paper factory where apparently, according to local media, a chimney has collapsed and people are unaccounted for at that site as well. But look, more broadly, across that whole prefecture, the Prime Minister says that there are seriously damaged roads, bridges have been affected, there is a power outage, sort of well in excess of 3,000 homes without power at the moment. The famous bullet trains are down. There are some reports, actually, that some people were injured on board one of those bullet trains when the quake hit. So it does seem that the damage is pretty extensive, certainly impact to many properties by the scenes of it. And look, we should just emphasise that Japan is well used to earthquakes like this. It has some 1,500 earthquakes a year. It is one of the most earthquake-prone countries in the world. And broadly, Japanese infrastructure is incredibly well prepared for earthquakes. It is well enforced. It is built to, as far as it can, try to withstand these events that are so common and are so regular. But the more provincial the area, and this was a little bit more provincial, is not one of Japan's kind of main cities, if you like, the chances that the buildings are older, that they haven't had quite the same reinforcements, are just higher. And it is perhaps possible that that's what's happened here in this case. So, look, we are still piecing together information about what's happened, but very sadly, it does look like some people will have lost their lives in this quake.
0: Helen Ann Smith there. Well, firefighters are bracing for a new heatwave in France and Spain as they battle to contain huge wildfires. Hundreds of thousands of people have already been forced to flee their homes. And today, the French authorities ordered another 4,000 to evacuate from Lacanau near to Bordeaux. Well, Sky's Sadia Chowdhury is in Blagon near to Bordeaux. And Sadia, just talk to us about what you've experienced over the last few hours and what it's like where you are now.
5: Well, let me just tell you about the last few minutes. A short while ago, we were much closer to a really big fire over there. And suddenly, we were actually getting ready to come live and do this broadcast. And suddenly, we were moved in a real hurry by French police. And as soon as they made that order, everyone that was stationed there, that includes the farmers, the civilian force who is helping out here, everyone there just sort of whizzed around and just we had to withdraw to where we are now. I don't know if you can make it out through the camera, but there is a thick column of black smoke rising up just above those trees. A short while ago, it was really distinct. You could see the blue sky and a real sharp contrast of the black smoke. But actually, in the last 4 or 5 minutes or so, the sky has become much more blackened. And French authorities are telling us that no new areas are burning. They have managed to contain it. But what that indicates, this fire, and by the way, many others that we can see black smokes for, is that areas that have already burnt are burning again. And if you look around here where I'm standing, you can see the fire has actually already swept through this place. We're told the fire is heading in this direction, so we don't have much time, but I'll show you really quickly. These trees blackened, and you may be able to see that the ground is still smouldering. So every now and then you'll see smoke just rising up from the ground, because that ground is still really, really hot. We're wearing fire boots to protect our feet from this ground because it is so hot. But a short while ago, six fire engines, big fire engines, rushed this way to tackle the blaze from this end. They're going at it from all different directions. And police vehicles, there were farmers, then there were also planes flying above, helicopters. We've seen two planes at a time that go over. They dump water, but also they're making assessments. Now more vehicles coming. This looks like the forest station, the forest fire prevention. There's a plane. You can see another plane will probably follow shortly after. They usually fly two by two. We can hear the noise. And they're circling over. There's the other plane. And they will go after that fire. And just to spare a thought for those drivers, the pilots in those cockpits, we heard yesterday from one of their team leaders who said that the cockpit gets really hot, up to 50 degrees inside those aircraft when the planes go scoop down to drop that water, and there they go circling around. And also visibility is so poor because it's not cloud, it's not, you know, normal regular clouds. There's another plane. This is really thick black smoke, and we've driven through areas with that smoke and visibility is completely poor. You know, if you look around your windows. But yeah, as I say, six firefighting trucks rushed through here just a very short while ago, and we will start moving now because this fire moves, and it moves really fast.
0: Okay, Sadia, thank you very much, and stay safe. Well, to Spain, where authorities are warning a huge fire on the outskirts of Madrid is now around five times the size of Barcelona. It is the country's largest wildfire on record and has burnt more than 193 square miles. Efforts to extinguish the flames have been going on in the Sierra Oeste area of Madrid this morning. Firefighters on the ground are being supported by military emergency brigades and water-dropping aircraft. Sky's Conor Gillis reports from near Madrid.
6: When they say evacuate, this is why. A fire on the move. Time-lapse footage covering a matter of minutes, exposing the pace of this so-called monster blaze. Spain is a country under pressure. The power of a wildfire scorching five times the size of Barcelona.
7: The car park of this funeral home here in Spain is at the centre of this nation's response to this crisis. Look, we can see teams frantically working, and they have been now for days mapping out the situation.
6: Day and night, this is where the Spanish are taking the fight to the fire. An extraordinary setting for an extraordinary emergency.
8: Your colleagues in the fire service have told us that they may have extinguished an area and then they're having to redeploy because the fire comes back.
9: Of course.
8: Is that the constant challenge you have?
9: Yes, it's the constant challenge, and there is another risk because there are other areas inside the forest that have been not burned completely. So they have what we call a return potential.
6: Keeping crews fed is part of this mission. They rotate through here before heading back out, where every break is brief and every meal fuels another shift on the mountain.
10: We have been here for 5 days, boots on the ground, with a small team of about 10 people. We have delivered about and distributed about 33,000 meals together, including sandwiches and hot meals. And then per day at this point, at this rate, we're doing about 6,500 meals per day.
6: Firefighters hope for progress, but for every mile gained, this next phase is critical, as another near 40-degree heat wave brings the potential of reigniting this land that took days and huge manpower to bring under control. Conor Gillis, Sky News, in Avila, Spain.
0: Let's just bring you a bit of breaking news from the courts in Cornwall. This is that James Desborough, who's 40, has been found guilty at Winchester Crown Court of the murders of Claudio Aquilino, who was 57, and Daniel Coleman, who was 43. Their bodies were dismembered and hidden in woodland in Cornwall last year. James Desborough was accused of murdering the two men that he'd met in a homeless shelter and also killed his prison cellmate after being remanded in custody in a third explosion of fatal violence in less than 6 months. So Winchester Crown Court has now found James Desborough guilty of the murders of Claudio Aquilino and Daniel Coleman. Meanwhile, the sentencing of funeral director Robert Bush continues at Hull Crown Court, with families describing their anger and anguish at what happened to their relatives. Robert Bush pleaded guilty to 67 offences, including preventing the lawful and decent burial of bodies. Let's bring in our correspondent, Charlotte Leeming, who joins us now from Hull. And Charlotte, over the last couple of days, we've been hearing from the families of those whose bodies were mistreated. And today we're hearing from the families of those whose loved ones' ashes were mistreated.
11: That's right, Jane. And, you know, courts of law, of course, by their nature, are usually very formal. It's all about calmness and procedure and following certain rules and regulations. But today has been very different indeed, very much about personal stories and emotions. People were allowed to be emotional because we're seeing the full ramifications and the impact of what Robert Bush has done and the ripple effect across the city of Hull. Hugely personal stories of loss and pain, and some people really sobbed loudly when they tried to get through those stories. Others sounded angry, overwhelmed by what has happened to them and their loved ones, but determined still to get this across, to face Robert Bush at last and tell him how their lives have been ruined as well. We heard from the family of 8-year-old Jim Porter. His body was recovered at the Legacy Funeral Firm weeks after his death, with his hospital identification band still on his wrist and his ankle. His family thought he'd been cremated. His daughter, Tina Thames, in a statement, she said, "I had nightmares and thoughts of bodies just piled up, came into my mind. The only way I can describe it is like seeing images of the bodies found in Auschwitz during the war." Now, the court also heard from Jasmine Beverly. She lost her baby, Sonny. She was clearly overwhelmed by everything, but carried on. She wanted to get through this. She asked Bush to organise Sonny's funeral and cremation. But Sonny was later found at the funeral parlour as well, and that was almost 2 years after his death. She said the discovery made her have suicidal thoughts. And we spoke to Jasmine earlier this year, and this is what she had to say.
12: "I trusted him with the most important person in my life, one of my children, and he let me down. It's evil. That's all I could say. It's evil."
11: And so many people have those stories of dealing with the psychological, the emotional, the physical aftermath of what Robert Bush has done. 2 years on, this trauma feels very raw. The court heard that Bush breached the trust that people had put in him. You know, grieving, vulnerable people trusted him, and he was described as a con man, keeping bodies for months after they should have been cremated. He was giving out the wrong ashes to people and taking money for funeral plans as well. People were incredulous as to how he could be so cruel and do this. But throughout it all, as they faced him and told him their very personal and anguished stories, he looked down the whole time, impassively. Not once in the whole few hours we've been in Hull Crown Court as he looked up from the floor. But they spoke directly to him, face to face at last, able to tell him what these offences have done to their lives. And the hearing will continue tomorrow morning.
0: Lottie, thank you very much. Charlotte Leeming. Well, breaking news now, and this is with regard to Andy Burnham's new tranche of measures to tackle youth unemployment. Households on universal credit are to have access to more money to help teenagers take on an apprenticeship. Let's go to our chief political correspondent, John Craig, who can tell us more. John.
13: More cash for up to £4,500 in bursaries for those families, poorer households, families on universal credit. This is announcement number two today on trying to tackle youth unemployment. This morning, the Prime Minister was talking about changing the emphasis from young people going to university. He came up with the phrase from today, Britain will value the hard hat every bit as much as the graduation cap. And that was all about new education to 14-year-olds, early access to technical education, skills training, work experience and connections with employers. Now, this afternoon, we have this announcement from the government, from the Work and Pension Secretary Pat McFadden and the Education Secretary Lucy Powell. So what is being proposed is a new bursary up to £4,500 per household, removing what the government says is a barrier that can discourage young people from taking up apprenticeships. Now, there is clearly an anomaly here, because what the government says is that a small number of universal credit families were losing out because it was learned that single parents with a disabled child could lose up to £340 a week in benefits when a young person started an apprenticeship, which means that that would exceed the expected apprentice salary of £258 a week. So what Lucy Powell, the new education secretary, is saying is for too many people face unnecessary barriers to apprenticeships, college places and training. We're investing to change that. So two measures from the government today, spearheaded by the Prime Minister this morning, and now some extra cash for people from what you might call poorer households. Where's the money coming from? £1 billion additional investment, the government says, in the growth and skills levy. That was announced back in May when Keir Starmer was Prime Minister.
0: OK, John, thanks very much. You're watching Sky News Today. Coming up,
2: over could be immediately deported within around about a week.
0: Shadow Home Secretary Chris Philp tells us what happened when he took a boat trip out.

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1: The government says it is in touch with the French authorities after the Shadow Home Secretary shared a video on social media of a French warship firing what he says were 17 live rounds. Chris Philp was being interviewed on a boat in the Channel.
2: Anyone who did cross the Channel and arrive in Dover could be immediately deported within around about a week.
3: Wait about a second, he's just dragging a line to it.
2: Is that a warning shot towards us? I don't know.
3: I thought I was trying to work.
2: Well, yeah. Okay.
1: Well, in a statement, the French regional authority responsible for defence in the English Channel said that the French Navy units conduct regular training exercises. Shadow Home Secretary Chris Philp joins us now. Chris, we've seen the video, but just explain exactly what happened in your own words.
4: Well, we were doing an interview on the back of the fishing boat and the French warship approached. It came very close. It was just a couple of hundred metres away from us. And as it passed the closest point of contact, they started firing. They fired 17 live rounds. We could see the spray being pushed up in the water. So they were definitely live rounds. They weren't firing beforehand. They weren't firing afterwards. No warnings were given at any point. There was no live firing warning in place. There were no warnings given over the radio. There were no signs displayed. So the way it made me feel is that this was an attempt at intimidation because they only shot when they were very at the closest point of approach to us. And then the French warship disappeared off. Ironically, I'm still on the fishing boat, as you can probably see, and the very same French warship is actually now approaching us again. I don't know how far it is. It's probably 3 or 4 miles away. The skipper's just checking. So I'm hoping that when it passes us, probably in the next 10 minutes, two and a half miles away. I'm hoping there won't be a repeat of the episode.
1: Well, yeah, we might get it live on Sky if it happens. Why do you think they were trying to intimidate you, in your words?
4: Well, they could obviously see that there was an interview taking place. There were several cameras being used on the back of the fishing boat earlier. And, you know, it's possible that the authorities don't like the idea of the illegal migration crisis being exposed. And so maybe they thought they would do this as a way of sending some literal warning shots. But it didn't deter us. We carried on. And then just a few hours after that, a little bit further south, we encountered an enormous dinghy, a mega dinghy, with about 100 illegal immigrants on it, mostly young men, which embarked from a beach further south, south of Boulogne. It then went back to the beach, picked up some more people. And even though there were French police officers on the beach and there were French maritime officers, another French warship and a French RIB, the French did nothing to stop the embarkation. Even though in similar circumstances, the Belgians, for example, do stop the migrant dinghy. And in fact, it got even worse than that because the French authorities handed over life jackets to the illegal immigrants and then cheerily waved them on their way towards the UK. So they were not only failing to stop it, they were actively helping the illegal immigrants cross the Channel, which is obviously dangerous and it's, of course, illegal as well.
1: There's been a statement from the French prefecture for the sea, for that area. They say the French Navy units do conduct regular training exercises, individual combat training is part of the normal activities on a vessel, and that the regulatory signals required under international standards for this firing exercise were displayed, and that the safety area was respected, and that the exercise was unrelated to the presence of a British vessel in the area. Because they say you were outside the range

0: alongside us, so there was no, and that's no problem. We pass close to ships all the time, so it just seemed a bit strange that they suddenly started firing a pistol when they were close. So.
1: Yeah, and only then. They weren't firing before, they weren't firing afterwards. It was only when they were in proximity to us.
2: And Matt, the skipper, have you ever seen anything like this before?
3: Not in 28 years on the sea, I haven't. That's the first time I've encountered this, really.
2: Miss Phil, what do you think you're really achieving by going out and filming this?
1: Well, I think it's important to demonstrate to the public what is happening on the channel on a near daily basis. We're paying the French over £500 million. Shabana Mahmood, the Home Secretary, has agreed to pay over £500 million to the French authorities. And yet they're not doing their job. They're not stopping illegal immigrants on the beach. They're not stopping them on the water, even though it'd be very easy to do so. And the Belgians stop illegal immigrants on the beach. Shabana Mahmood's deal is not working. The only thing stopping these crossings right now is the weather. And the only reason the numbers have been lower this year is because the weather has been worse this year. And again, Matt, that's been your experience, hasn't it?
0: Oh, yes. Yeah. I mean, we've done less fishing trips this year than we've done in the last 3 or 4 years because the weather has been windy quite a lot this year. So I think a lot of the low numbers are due to the fact that they couldn't have made the crossing if they wanted to anyway.
2: Although, of course, in the last few weeks, we've had lovely weather, haven't we? The actual numbers, it's important for our viewers to know, Chris Philp, are down, aren't they? 13,000 arrived on small boats from January to the 24th of July, which is a 45% decrease compared to the same period last year and 18% lower than the same period in 2024. So you say that Shabana Mahmood's policies aren't working, but the numbers are coming down.
1: You've just heard a skipper who's out on this water every single day, Matt, here, tell you...
2: But I'm just talking about the actual numbers, the physical numbers. They are coming down.
1: But they are not lower because the weather has been worse. You just heard a skipper say that. The numbers are down, not because of Shabana Mahmood, but because the weather's worse. On days that are calm, the numbers are quite high. There was a couple of weeks ago when I think, or a month ago, when 3,000 people crossed in the space of about 2 weeks. Tomorrow, the weather is going to be extremely calm. And I'm afraid to say we're thinking there's going to be quite a large number crossing. Shabana Mahmood's deal is making no difference. I've got video footage of the French doing nothing at all. The only thing protecting our borders right now is the weather. And in my view, that is just not acceptable.
2: OK, well, the latest figures do show a fall. But Chris Philp, interesting to get your experience today. Thank you very much.
1: Thank you.
2: Let's get a look at the weather.
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2: Southern Britain has heat building again, peaking tomorrow, while the north and west will be cooler with rain at times. England, Wales and the south of Ireland will be mainly fine to end the afternoon, along with the northeast of Scotland. Elsewhere, it'll be rather cloudy with outbreaks of rain, locally heavy across central Scotland. Northern and western parts will have some rain tonight, but most other places look dry and clear. Muggy, especially in the south. Central, southern and eastern England will be sunny tomorrow morning. Elsewhere, we can expect more in the way of cloud.
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2: You're watching Sky News Today. Coming up, we're going to find out more about the wildfires in France and talk to a couple who've experienced being

0: Well, let's return now to the wildfires, which have forced hundreds of thousands of people to flee their homes in France and Spain. Firefighters trying to contain the blazes are bracing for the return of more heatwave conditions. Well, joining me now are Yulia Kirilenko and Theo Vigneres, who are on holiday in the southwest of France. Very good to talk to you both. So you just arrived in a short while ago in Bordeaux, visiting Theo's family. Just tell us, how bad was it when you first arrived?
1: Yeah, sure. We arrived just on Sunday, and it was pretty terrifying just seeing the whole picture, even from a plane, because the smoke was just so thick that I initially even thought it was just the fog, or, you know, the sky looked like a just pretty bad rainy day. And then when we actually landed and we first stopped and we could just...
2: Smell the smoke.
1: Yeah, smell the smoke. And we saw like pieces of ashes just flowing in the air, and it was really scary. And so later when we were driving, I filmed as much as I could, some videos of the sky, of the smoke. I just didn't film the burnt land we were passing because it didn't even come through my head to film that. I was just it was really terrifying to see that. And we feel very sorry for everybody who lost their homes and who had to experience evacuation. Thank God Theo's family lives in Mimizan, and it wasn't touched by the fire. But there are a lot of people that were evacuated, even to Mimizan as well, because...
2: Yeah, thousands of people coming here to rest somewhere, have a place to eat, sleep.
1: Yeah, and just supermarkets are flooded with people, traffic, but we really hope that this will end soon, even though the weather conditions do not seem to get better.
0: Mm. And Theo, obviously you want to see your family, but were you knew about the fires. Were you not worried about flying into it?
2: I was a bit worried, but I was also happy to come back to France, you know. So, yeah, I was still happy that it was safe to land. And we were able to go back home. Just the usual road was 1 hour and 30 minutes, and now with all the roads that are closed, we had to just drive almost 3 hours to get back home. But at least we're back home. We are safe where we are, and yeah, we are praying for this to stop as soon as possible.
0: And Yulia, I understand that whilst you were driving, you got the alert on your phone, and it's a pretty alarming thing, isn't it? What did you feel when you got that?
2: It's pretty scary when you get the notification. You have like a loud notification on your phone and with a scary alert. And yeah, you're just staring at your phone. You see you have to evacuate this city. And it was a town on our way back home. So
1: the feeling itself is incredibly, it's scary to me because I'm Ukrainian and I know I experienced being evacuated. I experienced getting alerts on my phone all the time. So I totally understand this, and I can relate to everybody who lost their homes or who had to evacuate.
2: Yeah.
0: And you've spoken about the people who've had to leave those areas and coming into the areas where you are safe. Are lots of people putting up friends and family and providing accommodation for people?
2: Yeah, exactly. For example, I have a friend. His friend just lost his house, and they are just having them at home, feeding them, and yeah, trying to find solution because yeah, hundreds of people lost their houses. It's apocalyptic.
1: And many restaurants here and local cafes are working hard to provide people with food.
2: Firemen,
1: yes, just doing their best to help.
0: And you are safe at the moment, but how worried are you about the town where you are?
2: It should be safe and fine in Mimizan here. Fires shouldn't come to us. From what I saw today, it seems that the situation is a bit stabilized. So we're still close, but kind of far. And yeah, we should be okay. We should be fine. I'm not worried.
0: And what is the air quality like where you are?
2: Where we are in Mimizan, it's pretty good. You can still feel like the air is fresh. In the beginning, we could like smell the smoke, and the
1: Yeah,
2: hair was a bit burnt.
1: for quite far, the area is really wide, that's affected by fires and the smoke. But yeah, here, thank God, it's way better.
0: Well, Julia and Theo, stay safe, and it's good to talk to you both. Thank you both very much.
1: Thank
2: Thank
1: you
2: you very
1: so
2: much. Have a
1: much.
2: good day.
0: Thank you. Volodymyr Zelensky and Benjamin Netanyahu are in Washington today for meetings with Donald Trump at the White House. This was the moment the Ukrainian president left the White House, leaving or arriving, not sure. But he's definitely at the White House this afternoon, and also Israel's prime minister also arriving for his own face-to-face with President Trump a short time ago. It's the first time the two have met since the Iran war began. But all three leaders will later attend the funeral of Senator Lindsey Graham, whose final act as a public official was to visit Ukraine's capital, Kyiv. A memorial was held for him a little earlier at the US Capitol. Let's bring in our US correspondent, James Matthews, who's at the White House for us. So, James, the funeral is going to be held a little later this afternoon and then the burial tomorrow.
3: That's right, Jane. Yeah, Senator Lindsey Graham, a man highly regarded in Washington, D.C., certainly by the president and by the two VIP guests today, Volodymyr Zelensky and Benjamin Netanyahu. Graham was very much an advocate for both those countries in their particular difficulties. They're inside man, essentially, in Washington, D.C., so both are attending the funeral. The business end of the trip comes here in the White House. We've seen Volodymyr Zelensky already. Benjamin Netanyahu, he's inside, arrived about half an hour ago. Zelensky on X, he's just posted his debrief of the meeting, speaking about his offering President Trump his condolences following the death of Lindsey Graham. In terms of what he came here for, the practicalities and the politics, the president and I discussed licenses for Patriot interceptor production and several other ideas that could help. We also spoke about diplomacy. It's important the diplomatic process be reinvigorated. So Zelensky comes here very much looking to reinforce what support he does have from Donald Trump, certainly on the diplomatic front, but also this business of patriots, which have been long promised by the United States, if never quite delivered. They need them in Kyiv to intercept Russian missiles. So he will see that as a step forward in terms of the military front. Also, he would have invoked, I'm sure, Lindsey Graham, with whom his last discussion, Graham was in Kyiv just before he died. It was all about Russia sanctions. He is pushing at an open door with Donald Trump on that, apparently. Sanctions against Putin and countries that do business with Russia. So that would have been part of the discussions with Zelensky. With Bibi Netanyahu, it promises, I think, to be an altogether more tense affair. Two figures who went to war together. Much disquiet in Washington, D.C. Never publicly expressed by Trump, but disquiet that Trump was played by Netanyahu, that the urgency with which they attacked Iran wasn't necessary, and essentially that Netanyahu is the tail wagging the American dog. That's the background to it. There has been antagonism between the pair, and I think certainly Netanyahu, he won't want to extend any fracture lines with the U.S. president. In terms of the Iran conflict, he has his own ideas about where that should go, doesn't necessarily square with Donald Trump, but he also wants to stay pals with the U.S. president. Netanyahu has an election later this year, and there is political capital in having the endorsement of Trump.
0: James, thanks a lot. This is Sky News Today. Coming up, senior football chiefs meet to agree a funding settlement for England's football.

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1: Let's bring you more now in the breaking news this hour that a man has been found guilty of murdering two men he lived with in a homeless shelter. 40-year-old James Desborough murdered Claudio Aquilino and Daniel Coleman before dismembering and hiding their bodies in Cornwall last year. Desborough is already serving a life sentence after he killed his prison cellmate while on remand awaiting trial. I'm joined now by Sky correspondent Oliver Whitfield-Miocic. Oliver, tell us more.
2: Yeah, this is a really quite harrowing case, Jane, when you look at the extent of the injuries that Desborough inflicted on his victims, but also the way that he went about it. Desborough had actually said to police forensic biologists after he was arrested that he was a fan of the hit TV show Dexter, which centres on a police expert who murders people and then went to extreme lengths to hide their bodies. That's certainly what Desborough had done in this case. He was living with both of the victims at some point between January and March in accommodation for people who were homeless or suffering with addiction near Newquay, as both of the victims were in this instance, and he was the last person that both of the victims were seen alive with. Now, the extent that he went to try to hide their remains in the woodland near to his house in Cornwall meant that the police officers, when they finally did find those remains in a shallow grave, they discovered 1,900 different burnt bone fragments. We'd heard throughout this case that Desborough had actually gone and used the victims' credit cards and financial information. He was seen on CCTV inside a Wetherspoons pub using the bank card of Aquilino days after it was believed that Aquilino had been killed. Now, he had pled not guilty to the murder of both men. He had pled guilty to preventing the lawful and decent burial of those victims. But jurors at Winchester Crown Court, within 3.5 hours of their deliberations, had found Desborough guilty on all counts unanimously. And of course, this not only centres around the murders of these two individuals. In March, Desborough was also found guilty of murdering his cellmate whilst he was awaiting trial on this instance. And in that case, he murdered his cellmate at Exeter Prison. So clearly somebody who had a penchant for killing, somebody who went to extreme lengths to try to hide what he had done, but ultimately found by the police and now finally brought to justice.
1: Oliver, thanks very much. Sky News understands senior football chiefs are meeting later to agree a £1.5 billion funding settlement for England's football pyramid. Sky's City editor Mark Kleinman has the story.
3: This is shaping up to be a really important week for the future of English professional football. What I understand is that later today, the chairs and chief executives of the Premier League, the English Football League and the new independent football regulator will meet in an attempt to thrash out a £1.5 billion 10-year deal for the future of the sport. Now, at the weekend, we reported on Sky News on some of the key details of these proposals, and the aim is that the Premier League will ask its 20 clubs, including newly crowned champions Arsenal, newly promoted Hull City, and Manchester City and Newcastle, to vote on this proposed deal. But before that, the six individuals, so that is Alison Britton and Richard Masters from the Premier League, Trevor Birch and Rick Parry from the English Football League, and David Cogan and Richard Monks from the new regulator, will meet in an attempt to resolve the remaining differences between the Premier League and the EFL. Now, that might be easier said than done, because this £1.5 billion figure has already met with some resistance from the English Football League, who believe it's inadequate for the 72 EFL clubs. So I think there's still some way to go before we know whether a vote of the Premier League clubs will take place on Thursday. But the key thing here is that if the two sides cannot agree a deal, then the new independent football regulator does have the power to impose a far-reaching financial settlement on the English football pyramid. And if a deal cannot be reached, then it will be left with no choice but to impose a judgment of its own on how the lower leagues will be funded over the medium-term future.
1: I'll climb in there. Right, let's get a look at the weather.
4: You're looking happy.
5: Well, the forecast looks good.
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1: Southern Britain has heat building again, peaking tomorrow, while the north and west will be cooler with rain at times. England, Wales and the south of Ireland will be mainly fine to end the afternoon, along with the northeast of Scotland. Elsewhere, rather cloudy with outbreaks of rain, locally heavy across central Scotland. Northern and western parts will have some rain tonight. Most other places look dry and muggy even, in the south.
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1: 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Coming up, we will tell you more about this 6.8 magnitude earthquake in Japan, which it fears has led to many deaths.

0: It's 5 o'clock. I'm Leah Bellesso. This is the News Hour, our top stories. The moment an earthquake rocks southern Japan, sending buildings swaying. Well, tonight, dozens are still trapped and feared dead in a collapsed shopping centre, also at five. Murdered by her mum, two-year-old Isabel's mother, and her boyfriend convicted after torturing the toddler.
1: Ava could be immediately deported within around about a week.
0: Shadow Home Secretary Chris Philp accuses the French of trying to intimidate him by firing shots in the Channel. Israeli Prime Minister Benjamin Netanyahu arrives at the White House for his first meeting with Donald Trump since the beginning of the war against Iran. And a battle against time, the race to contain wildfires in France before a new heatwave hits. Hello, good evening. Well, scores of people remain trapped, feared dead, after an earthquake struck a shopping centre in southern Japan, causing it to collapse. Nearby homes are also without power and major roads damaged. Now, the tremor measured the highest possible level on Japan's own Shindo scale of shaking. Well, these pictures from inside the Aeon shopping centre show people evacuating calmly while alarms ring out. Up to 30 are thought to be inside the building, trapped. Well, in the RKK newsroom, as you can see there in Kumamoto, screams can be heard from inside as the earthquake calls staff to take cover as equipment began to shake and smash around them. Well, a tsunami warning was issued for the Japanese coast, but has since been stood down. Now, the same area was hit by a deadly earthquake in 2016 and left more than 50 people dead. Now, officials have warned of strong aftershocks for about a week. Japan's Prime Minister called on people to take steps to protect themselves.
2: The Cabinet Office has sent their research team to the affected area. We're currently assessing the damage and number of casualties, but there have been reports on injuries as well as power cuts, damaged roads, bridges and buildings. I ask all to take measures to protect yourselves. I've instructed relevant ministries to assess the damage, work closely with local government under the policy of putting human life first, wholeheartedly work on the disaster emergency response, and provide information to the people regarding tsunamis and evacuation.
0: Well, earlier we spoke to Ryota Mimaki, who experienced the earthquake.
3: The initial shock was, I think, about 2 minutes or something, and it was quite big. I've never experienced that big earthquake, so I was not being able to stand still. So I was in holding rail or something. Still, it continues. I feel like every 20 minutes, I feel like, you know, the land is shaking. But as far as I can see on TV, that, you know, explosion is quite big. And as far as I know, there's some people died because of that incident. And also that shopping area mall is kind of place where we would go for, you know, dinner or for shopping, for anything. So I think a lot of local people are really shocked by this.
0: Well, with the latest, here's our Asia correspondent, Helen Ann Smith.
4: Japan, of course, is a country that is absolutely no stranger to earthquakes. But this one is of real concern for two reasons, really. One is the sheer size of it. And the other reason is the location where it struck. So firstly, on the size, this earthquake hit at about 4:30 in the afternoon local time. And it's registering 6.8 on the Richter scale. A big, big earthquake, actually, according to Japan's own seismic scale. And it has its own scale for these sort of things. It's been registered as a level 7 earthquake. That is the highest level that Japan gives its earthquakes, and essentially means it's a quake that has the potential to cause very, very serious structural damage across cities and towns and rural areas as well. And crucially, it hit what is a very urban area. The epicenter was just 12 miles south of the center of Kumamoto City. It's a relatively small city, a provincial city, but nonetheless, a city that's home to some 700,000 people. And just the sheer centrality of that epicenter just means that the potential for damage, the potential for casualties is much, much higher. Authorities at the moment are talking about these two key sites where it seems, sadly, that the most casualties are likely to be. Firstly is in a shopping centre, the Aeon Shopping Centre it's called. It's a little bit unclear the exact timeline, but what we think has happened is that the earthquake has struck and then sometime later there was an explosion at that shopping centre, and it's brought down essentially the whole second story of that shopping centre. It appears that there was time to evacuate people, some people from that shopping centre, but according to authorities, there are a number who are still missing, who are unaccounted for, and it seems likely, reading between the lines and the way that the authorities are talking about it, that some people may well have lost their lives in that shopping centre. The other site that's been drawing a lot of attention is a Nippon paper factory where apparently, according to local media, a chimney has collapsed and people are unaccounted for at that site as well. But look more broadly across that whole prefecture. The Prime Minister says that there are seriously damaged roads, bridges have been affected. There is a power outage, sort of well in excess of 3,000 homes without power at the moment. The famous bullet trains are down. There are some reports, actually, that some people were injured on board one of those bullet trains when the quake hit. So it does seem that the damage is pretty extensive, certainly impact to many properties by the scenes of it. And look, we should just emphasise that Japan is well used to earthquakes like this. It has some 1,500 earthquakes a year. It is one of the most earthquake-prone countries in the world. And broadly, Japanese infrastructure is incredibly well-prepared for earthquakes. It is well-enforced. It is built to, as far as it can, try to withstand these events that are so common and are so regular. But the more provincial the area, and this was a little bit more provincial, it is not one of Japan's kind of main cities, if you like, the chances that the buildings are older, that they haven't had quite the same reinforcements, are just higher. And it is perhaps possible that that's what's happened here in this case. So, look, we are still piecing together information about what's happened. But very sadly, it does look like some people will have lost their lives in this quake.
0: Helen Ann Smith reporting there. Here, a woman and her boyfriend have been convicted of murdering her two-year-old daughter. The court heard how Isabel Welsh collapsed at her home in Teesside after suffering a massive head injury. The toddler had 21 broken bones and had been sexually assaulted by her mother's partner. Really distressing case. Phoebe Southworth is here just to talk us through it. This is horrific, isn't it? There's no other words to describe it.
5: Absolutely. It's one of the most disturbing things a lot of people will have ever read and learned about. The prosecution said that this little girl, two-year-old Isabel, was subjected to a campaign of violence before she died. 21 broken bones in her body in the weeks leading up to that awful day. Well, her mother, Alexandra Walker, 26, and then her very recent boyfriend at the time, 22-year-old Harrison Simpson, have been convicted of murder and child cruelty. The jurors took only 7 hours to convict them. They seemed pretty sure in quite a short space of time there. And as you said, Simpson also convicted of sexually assaulting this little girl. A lot of people will be asking, were there any warning signs here? Well, 11 days before Isabel died, she was taken to hospital by her mother with a fractured leg. And the mother said that it was an accident caused by her getting it caught in her cot. And she was allowed to return home with the child. And then on the day she died, this little girl had a catastrophic head injury, probably caused by hitting something hard. And as she lay dying, this two-year-old girl, her mother was Googling, why would my toddler be bleeding? And she was smoking a cigarette and she delayed calling 999. Well, I could read a statement just now from the family of little Isabel, and that includes from her biological father, Josh Welsh. They say Isabel should have had her whole life ahead of her, but she was taken from us in the most heartbreaking way. She was so loved, and our lives will never be the same without her. Whilst today's verdicts cannot undo the pain caused or bring Isabel back, it does mean justice has been served. We will remember Isabel forever and ask for privacy as we continue to grieve as a family. Well, this couple had been in a relationship for just a few weeks when Isabel died. They'd met on social media and they did blame each other for what happened to this little girl. The mother of Isabel said that she did often get frustrated with the child, but she claimed that she'd never actually taken it out physically on her daughter. They're going to be sentenced on Thursday.
0: Yeah, really tough story this. Phoebe, thank you for bringing us up to date with that. Now, the government says it's in touch with the French authorities after the Shadow Home Secretary shared a video on social media of a French warship firing what he says were 17 live rounds. Now, this is the moment the incident took place while Chris Philp was being interviewed on a boat in the Channel.
1: Anyone who did cross the Channel and arrive in Dover could be immediately deported within around about a week.
6: Wait about a second, he's just dragging a line all the way.
1: Is that a warning shot towards us? I don't know.
0: Well, earlier we spoke to Chris Philp and the captain of the ship. He had this reaction.
7: There was no warning given on the VHF radio, and they only fired the shots when they were in proximity to us. And I'm here with the skipper, actually, Matt, if you just turn the camera on. I mean, Matt, did you hear, any warning?
8: No, there was no warning or anything. I didn't see any shapes displayed on the vessel, so it just seemed a bit strange that they've got the whole sea where they could have previously done the training and they waited till there's right alongside. So
7: they weren't firing before, they weren't firing afterwards. It was only when they were in proximity to us.
0: Well, the French embassy said this. Today, the French Coast Guard vessel Flamand conducted a small arms firing exercise off the coast of Cape Grisnez to maintain their high level of operational readiness in the current international context. A French Navy unit train regularly. Individual combatant training is a normal activity for a vessel on operations. Now, the statutory signals required by international standards for this type of firing exercise were displayed and all safety protocols were followed. This exercise is unrelated to the presence of a British ship in the area, which was outside the range of firing. Now, firefighters are bracing for a new heatwave in France and Spain as they battle to contain raging wildfires. Hundreds of thousands have already been forced to flee their homes. And then today, French authorities ordered another 4,000 to evacuate near Bordeaux. Now, these are the latest pictures from the Gironde region where the fire has burned an area four times the size of Paris and forced 220,000 people to evacuate. And then this was the scene in nearby Ledge Cape Ferret earlier where crews were trying to keep flare-ups under control. Well, let's cross to the south of France and we can speak to Lisa Monod, who's the head of travel at the Sun newspaper. Lisa, thanks so much for joining us. Just bring us up to speed where you are and just what you're seeing close by.
9: So where I am at the moment, we are not actually at risk of fire. I'm in the Var region of France, which is different from the southwest of France, where we've seen these devastating fires. But we are on high alert. There are messages coming out on our phones. The campsite I'm on has got big flags all over the campsite warning that today is a very high risk day because we've got quite high winds and intense temperatures. And small fires have been fought in the Var region as well. Obviously, at the moment, the main problem is, of course, in the southwest near Bordeaux, where these fires have started to sort of spark up again close to the coast, and that's led to yet more evacuations.
0: Yeah, Lisa, it does feel from this end, at least in the UK, that half of Europe is on fire at the moment. How much of that is an exaggeration, or what are people telling you on the ground who you're speaking to?
9: Well, listen, I mean, we get wildfires every year. This is not unusual. There are wildfires across Europe every single year. What we have seen this year, of course, is a prolonged period of intense heat, a lot of drought, and that is going to exacerbate those fires when they do happen. So we've got fires at the moment in Portugal, in Spain, in France. And yes, could climate change be part of that? Possibly so. And I think it's going to be the next week is going to be really quite telling because you've got this big heat wave coming back and that combined with, you know, fierce winds and the fires that have already started can lead to some very unpredictable situations.
0: So the big question for anyone watching at the moment is if they are heading to Bordeaux surrounding areas, if someone's booked a holiday, what happens to their money right now?
9: Well, at the moment, the FCDO, the Foreign Office, has not advised against all essential travel to these areas. That would be the sort of kicking point for travel insurance to kick in, were that to be the case. Advising against all essential travel means that you could possibly claim on your travel insurance. But, and it's a big but, only if you have catastrophe or natural disaster cover as part of your travel insurance policy. Only about 50% of policies have that at the moment. So if you choose not to travel, unfortunately, it's just known as disinclination to travel, and you wouldn't get your money back. The gold standard, of course, is to have a package holiday protection, but again, when the FC against essential travel.
0: Okay, we just lost you a bit there, Lisa, because you were talking a bit about if, you know, you've booked a package holiday. Things are a bit better on that front, at least.
9: Only, again, if the FCDO advises against all essential travel. But with a package holiday, you've got that gold standard of protection in that should that happen, the tour operator or travel agent would be giving you your money back within 14 days or offering to transfer you to a different holiday. That's not the case so far this year. I mean, we did have that situation when there were the severe fires in Rhodes that really impacted specific hotels that British holidaymakers were heading to, and those holidays were cancelled. These areas at the moment around Madrid and, of course, in the southwest of France, is far more likely it's going to be passengers who are doing a DIY holiday and they've booked their holiday accommodation and their flight separately. And unfortunately, in that situation right now, there is no real redress.
0: And Lisa, while you're here, we're looking at these pictures, you know, and each year, as you've said, we've experienced wildfires. You've been up close to wildfires in your time camping across France. It was 5 years ago, your experience. Tell us what happened.
9: Yep. We were evacuated onto the beach for two nights. The fire was literally behind the campsite. It devastated the hills behind our campsite and came up right as far as the road to the campsite. We were evacuated a second time because this very much happens in these situations. It's so unpredictable. They think the fire is under control and then it rises up again. And then you have an even more difficult situation in that they're trying to predict where the flames are going to go. Intense winds in that particular occasion 5 years ago really didn't help the situation. And it was only when they actually managed to get some more of the Canadairs that you're showing, these incredible planes, to get them from Marseille, where they've been fighting fires there, over to our campsite, that the campsite itself was saved. So what we have at the moment is a lot of vigilance, a lot of messages on our phones telling us to be alert and to make sure that, you know, for me now, I know by experience, where are my essential documents? Make sure my phones are always charged so that I can get in touch with people and the authorities can get in touch with us. And if you are caught out at all, 112 is the number across both Spain and France.
0: Yeah, really vital information there, actually, Lisa. But it hasn't stopped you, has it, going back?
9: Absolutely not, and it won't. I mean, I've been coming to the same campsite since I was a child. Yes, the temperatures have increased dramatically over the last few years. And yes, we are seeing more wildfires now than we've ever seen in the time that I've been coming to this particular campsite. That's nearly 50 years. So there's no doubt that things are getting worse. And I think a lot of it is now going to be about education, making sure people understand the impact they're having on the environment and making sure that the land is maintained well enough so that we've got those fire breaks, we've got the different types of vegetation. We're learning as we go that, you know, we have to actually put some preventative measures into place if we don't want to see what we're sadly seeing in Spain and France.
0: Okay, Lisa Minot, thank you so much. Head of Travel for The Sun newspaper. Now, President Trump is hosting world leaders at the White House. This is ahead of the funeral of Republican Senator Lindsey Graham. Now, this was Israel's Prime Minister Benjamin Netanyahu arriving for his own face-to-face with President Trump just a short time ago. It's the first time the two have met since the start of the Iran war. Well, earlier, Ukrainian President Volodymyr Zelensky met the US president, marking the second sit-down between the two leaders this month. Posting on X, Mr. Zelensky called it a good meeting, saying he's grateful to the US for its support. Well, all three leaders will attend the funeral of Senator Lindsey Graham later, whose final act as a public official was a visit to Ukraine's capital, Kyiv. Well, let's speak now to our US correspondent, James Matthews, who is outside the White House. And James, this is extraordinary, isn't it? You know, the gathering of world leaders is as much as about diplomacy at a funeral too. Tell us what you've been reflecting today.
10: Hi. It's a reflection, I think, of Lindsey Graham, who was very much a political player when it came to foreign policy in particular, a man who, you know, was sent abroad with the blessing of Donald Trump to do the business of diplomacy, certainly on behalf of Ukraine and on behalf of Israel. He was a big advocate for both those countries, and that's reflected in the guest list, the VIPs who will be at Washington's National Cathedral later today. Right now, or this morning, Lindsey Graham has been honoured inside the rotunda on Capitol Hill. That will gravitate across town over the course of the day. Zelensky and Netanyahu, they will be inside the cathedral. Their morning has been spent on taking care of business in the White House, inside the Oval Office, where for Donald Trump there's been something of a confluence of crises, two conflicts that appear intractable as things stand. He spoke to Zelensky first thing this morning. And as you say, on X, Zelensky has been talking up the chat, talking up the friendship. No surprise there. In terms of the practicalities, he says this: the president and I discuss licenses for Patriot Interceptor production and several other ideas that could help. Stress the importance of the diplomatic process. Said he wanted that to be reinvigorated. That's his blueprint for progress in terms of the conflict with Russia, particularly those Patriots, defensive military kit against Russian missiles. I'm sure he will have invoked Lindsey Graham and the discussion that he will have had when Graham was in Kyiv. That was his last foreign trip. Spoke about this sanctions bill, which has been a long time in the baking in Washington, D.C. Trump appears to like it. So Zelensky pushing at an open door. There are sanctions against Russian figures, countries that do business with Russia. So we seem a long way away from that infamous moment in the Oval Office when Zelensky was ambushed. Remember, Suitgate. Why aren't you wearing a suit? The mood appears to be far warmer, so they will take heart from that, the Ukrainians. Far more tense, I imagine, is what's been going on most recently, the meeting with Netanyahu, Benjamin Netanyahu, the man with whom Trump went into conflict with Iran. Much disquiet in Washington, D.C. Across the aisle, Republicans and Democrats, about a war that increasingly they don't think America should have been dragged into. So many fingers being pointed at Netanyahu for playing the U.S. president. That's a source of tension. Netanyahu, he won't want to fracture things anymore, although there is grounds for disagreement, that's for sure. They disagree on a way forward in terms of the conflict with Iran, military escalation versus diplomacy, and also America doing deals with the Saudis on nuclear material. Netanyahu didn't like that. So some distance between both individuals. They won't want that to get any wider. Netanyahu certainly won't.
0: Okay, James, for now, thank you. This is the NewsHour coming up after the break. Families anger, the trial of a fraudulent funeral director in Hull. Here's more about the impact of his...

0: Trial of a fraudulent funeral director in Hull is continuing to hear from the families about the impact of his crimes. Robert Bush pleaded guilty to 67 offences, including preventing the lawful and decent burial of their bodies. Let's talk to Sky's Charlotte Leeming. Now, this is a big moment, Charlotte, for so many of those families. What have you been hearing?
1: Exactly right, because, you know, courts of law are usually very procedural, calm and orderly, aren't they? But today felt very different, very raw and emotional, and very much for the families, that they could just express exactly the impact of these offences on their families, the ripple effect, the ramifications felt right across all. Everybody knows somebody who has been affected by this, and they were allowed to give those very upsetting and personal testimonies today. We heard from the family of 8-year-old Jim Porter. His body was recovered at the Legacy Funeral Firm weeks after his death, with his hospital identification bands still on his wrist and ankle. His family thought he'd been cremated. His daughter Tina said, "I had nightmares and thoughts of bodies just piled up, came up into my mind. The only way I can describe it is like seeing images of the bodies found in Auschwitz during the war." The court also heard from Jasmine Beverly. She lost her baby Sonny. She asked Bush to organise the funeral and the cremation, but Sonny was later found at the funeral parlour on the premises almost 2 years after his death. She said that discovery made her have suicidal thoughts, and we spoke to her earlier this year. Let's hear a little of what she had to say.
2: I trusted him with the most important person in my life, one of my children, and he let me down. It's evil. That's all I could say. It's evil.
1: What we've witnessed today is so many people like Jasmine who are suffering with psychological, emotional and physical damage from what Robert Bush has done. A trauma 2 years ago that continues. The pain doesn't end, they have told us. Many saying they're unable to work, they're unable to socialise, they're unable to sleep and unable to find joy in life since this happened. That Bush breached that trust, that, you know, vulnerable time in life when you are burying and saying goodbye to a loved one. You just breached all that and took advantage of these grieving families. We heard about Terry White. He was recovered from the parlour months after his death at the age of 73. His family collected the ashes, then went to the crematorium, who had no record of him being cremated. His daughter Angela was very emotional. She said Bush treated him like a piece of meat, saying he knew exactly what he was doing. He stripped all dignity from our loved ones. And for what? Money. He disgusts me. So keeping bodies for months after they should have been cremated, giving out the wrong ashes to families, and also taking money for funeral plans. They're all the charges that he is facing in this hearing. And, you know, as we say, as when people are at the most vulnerable, he was described this afternoon as a con man with money as the

0: The Prime Minister has announced a major schools shake-up to try and get more young people into work and keep them off benefits. Under the plan, secondary school pupils will be offered technical education linked to jobs in their local area with less of a drive for university degrees. But he refused to put a date on when the changes would come into force.
1: I hear wherever I go that young people are often looking for something different from education. We've had a system built for too long around the university route, and it sends a message to some young people that they're some kind of second-class citizens. And it's just not right. They need an education system that works for them as well, that offers a path to all young people, that's balanced between academic and technical. And the evidence is, where countries have an education system based on that principle of parity, Germany or the Netherlands, they have far fewer young people who end up not in education, employment or training. And I think it's long overdue that Britain makes this change. And in England particularly, we build an education system that has a path at 14 for all young people. And we strengthen that offer on technical education.
0: Live to Westminster and Sky's chief political correspondent John Craig. Very ambitious here, John. Tell us more about what's being proposed and, I suppose, a measure of success for the government.
2: Well, that was Mr. Burnham this morning with number one of two announcements that the government has made today. He was saying this morning, Britain in front.

0: From today, Britain will value the hard hat every bit as much as the graduation cap. Now, that was all about 14-year-olds getting early access to technical education, skills training, work experience, connections with employers. Then this afternoon, we've had announcement number two, which is some cash to help. Now, what the government is proposing is help bursaries up to £4,500 for lower-income families. So the government is proposing a new bursary worth up to £4,500 per year per household. Now, that is going to be aimed at families on universal credit families, for whom the government says the current system disincentivises apprenticeships. Now, the problem is, according to a report by a body called the Social Security Advisory Committee, single parents with a disabled child could lose up to £340 a week in benefits when a young person starts an apprenticeship, when exceeding the expected apprenticeship salary of £258 a week. How's it going to be paid for? By the Growth and Skills Levy. That was announced by the Keir Starmer's government back in May. It'll help young people stop young people from turning down the chance to earn and learn due to cost. Now, of course, this is all part of a big drive by the government to tackle the problem of young people unemployed, either or young people not in education, employment or training. They, in the jargon, they're known as NEETs, those young people. There was a report by Alan Milburn, a former Blairite Secretary of State, warned in a report that Britain was risking leaving behind a lost generation. So this is Mr. Burnham trying to tackle that problem. It's one of a number of proposals that he's announced in his first week or so in the job. The Tories, as you might imagine, Laura Trott, the Shadow Education Secretary, has said that the announcements don't come anywhere near undoing the damage Labour's done to the job market. Laura Trott says, raising national insurance for employers, the minimum wage are driving youth unemployment to record levels, making it too expensive to hire young people and destroying jobs with their jobs tax and employer red tape. Well, Lucy Powell, the new education secretary, has hit back at that. She's talking about young people facing unnecessary barriers to apprenticeships and saying that the government is determined to help. So, as ever, political disagreement between Labour and the Conservatives, but more cash for hard-up families and a big change in culture. Really, the Prime Minister is abandoning the old Tony Blair policy of wanting half of all school leavers to go to university. That has been very well and truly dumped, that policy. It's all changed, and as the Prime Minister said this morning, it's hard hats rather than graduation caps in future.
1: OK, John, thanks so much. Good to talk. We have some pictures now from the White House. This is a picture from Benjamin Netanyahu's meeting with Donald Trump ahead of Lindsey Graham's funeral today. A lot to discuss with both leaders. Marco Rubio there too. This is the first meeting since the war in Iran started. So a very significant moment for both administrations. Well, this is the NewsHour. Coming up after the break, I'm going to speak to the school's standards minister, Georgia Gold, all about Andy Burnham's plans to ease youth unemployment. Do stay with us.

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0: Right, here we are. First day back, I suppose, it kind of feels like, doesn't it? How is the feeling? Because everything feels quite new around here.
1: Now, of course, first day of pre-season, with the full squad outside on the pitch today. And the first team meeting, talking about our season ambition and who we want to be. It's been a great day, and of course, I'm very excited here.
0: How does it feel? It feels odd coming here. I haven't been shouted at by Katie McCabe or given a big hug by Beth Mead. There is a different feeling here today.
1: Yeah, you'll get them at some point, just not around Arsenal. Yeah, of course, they are legends of the club on what they've done for Arsenal, and for me it was a pleasure working with them as well. In both of them there's so much football intelligence, and learned from them, and I think Katie with her leadership, her vocality on the pitch, same with Beth, very energetic, vocal on the pitch, of course we'll miss that. But yeah, it's a new season and we have a lot of great players coming in, and there will be new dynamics, and we have a lot of leadership in the squad as it stands, and then it's always interesting in the group dynamics. How are these different roles going to be filled with the squad that we have right now? But it looks really, really good.
0: The decision to sort of transform the squad, to move on from certain players, to kind of maybe get a bit younger, was taken some months ago. Was there any kind of nerves about sort of the process whilst you were going through it, especially at the end of the season when your team was playing well?
1: Yeah. Nerves, I don't know what word I would use, but you're always... Because it's decisions for the player, for the team, for the club. And you want to make sure that for all parties involved, the decisions are right. So, of course, there's been a lot of thinking going into these decisions. If I would say it's made me nervous, I don't think so. But, yeah, I'm just really happy with Beth and Katie, the way they've ended their Arsenal time. Because I think they've been playing on a really high level and have been really important for us. Likewise for Laia Codina, Vic Belova. Manuela was, of course, unfortunately out with an injury, but all these players hopefully feel like the end of their Arsenal time has been positive.
0: But you haven't, it's lots of clubs, I suppose, when they were sort of...
2: Andy Burnham plans to offer students from the age of 14 the chance to combine technical training with academic subjects. It's all part of a push to get young people into work. Let's get reaction from this now with a Minister for School Standards. It's Georgia Gold. Georgia, thanks so much for joining us. Let's get straight to it. And really simply, why do you think so many young people are finding it hard to get a job?
3: Yeah, so we have a million young people who are out of work. And I think there's a range of reasons for that. I think we haven't seen enough support for young people. I think we haven't come together enough across businesses, across local and central government to create really high quality pathways for all young people. And we've seen many young people suffering from mental health issues, and we need to wrap more support around young people and ensure that they have opportunities in their areas. But I've spoken to young people around the country, and the thing that they say to me all the time is that they are trying. You know, they're sending out their CVs, they're calling rounds, but they often, you know, just not finding those opportunities. And I think that you know, what we're setting out today is real partnerships between mayors, combined authorities, strategic authorities, businesses, schools, colleges. So they're all coming together to make sure that there are really clear routes for young people into work.
2: And then a chance for 14-year-olds to combine technical training with academic subjects. How is this going to be funded? Because the classroom will fundamentally change so much if this is to be a success. It won't all be about books. It will be about essentially getting, I don't know, plumbers in the classroom or AI experts. Who funds that? Who trains them to be in the classroom?
3: So that is happening at the moment. You know, I was in schools recently where they were doing motor mechanics, and they had a whole area dedicated to that where students were doing that work, and another school where they were doing carpentry. So there are tech awards being delivered already within our schools. I think the change is about how do we really make sure that they're linked to high quality work experience, that they're available in all schools, and that they lead on to a real pathway into work. And you know, that is around that partnership at a local level. So we will continue to work with mayors, local partners to look look at, you know, what resources needed. But a lot can be done, as we saw in Manchester, just by working together differently and bringing people together around work experience, for example.
2: And you know, if you talk to parents up and down the country, their resources in classrooms are strained. You know, the SEN departments, they're stretched. You know, you've got rack in schools, they're crumbling. So where does the money specifically come to make sure? Because it's great to have these headlines, isn't it? Mm. Where does the money specifically come from for this?
3: And those are all areas that we're investing in rebuilding schools and supporting schools to retrofit, investing into special educational needs and disabilities, $4 billion going into to early intervention. And, you know, we are, and this is another area that's going to be a real focus, and we're going to be looking at, you know, whether there is extra resource that's needed to bring it to life. But we know that actually a lot of places are doing it within existing resources by working together differently, by bringing businesses together with schools. And that's the real opportunity in front of us.
2: Is the package fully funded currently?
3: So what we're setting out is ambition. We've got funding within the Department of Education to bring that forward. And it sits alongside a whole range of other investment we're bringing in to support youth unemployment. So today we've announced that apprenticeship training will be fully funded from the skills budget, where businesses that take on apprentices will get £2,000, also funded from the skills budget. Businesses that take on young people that have been unemployed for six months, they'll get £3,000, which is funded. So there's a lot, you know, billions of pounds of investment going into youth unemployment. But at the moment, too often, different parts of government, different parts of the system are working separately. And I think what's really powerful about this announcement is how we bring that resource together.
2: Yes, and you have announced that bursary. It's worth up to £4,500. Just for clarity, specifically, is that an Andy Burnham policy, or is that something that he's inherited from Keir Starmer?
3: So the £4,500 is a new announcement today. It's funded from the skills budget. And that has come from charities telling us that for some young people, when they start an apprenticeship, their family actually loses money, and so they've stopped. You know, it stops them going to start an apprenticeship because they're worried about, you know, pushing their family into poverty. So it's a new announcement this afternoon.
2: Okay, you know, Andy Burnham has made tackling youth unemployment one of his defining missions. You'll know that. Viewers at home will know that. So if the numbers don't improve over the next, I don't know, couple of years, Minister, who should voters hold accountable? Would it be you? Would it be Andy Burnham? Would it be local mayors? I'm just trying to get a timeline and a sense of what is a success here.
3: Yeah, I mean, it would be all of us. It is terrible blight on our nation that we have 1 million young people who are unemployed. It has to get better. We have to see more young people getting into apprenticeships, getting into high quality work. And so all the investment we're bringing together, it's critical that does bring down youth unemployment, and something that we are absolutely determined to do. But it needs everyone working together. It needs businesses, it needs schools, it needs mayors. And so we're kind of delivering that partnership, but ultimately we are determined to drive down youth unemployment.
2: Yeah, how confident are you, just to get a sense, that this package will even dent the sides of what we're experiencing? You know, 1 million kids out of employment, training, work. It's a huge problem. Is this the silver bullet that will solve that?
3: This is one of the really important policy changes. So Alan Milburn's been doing a report into youth unemployment. Technical education was one of the things that came out really strongly. It's really important we have these pathways, but we also need to make it attractive for businesses to offer those opportunities for young people. So the incentives we're putting in for businesses are also really important. Fully funding apprenticeship training is critical. And, you know, if a young person has been long-term unemployed, the government will be paying for their wages for 6 months so they can get high quality work experience to help them into their future. So we're really seriously investing in this issue. And I think collectively, these different changes that we're bringing about will make a big difference.
2: All right, we'll leave it there, Minister. Thank you so much for your time. Okay, let's take a look at the weather now.
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2: So southern Britain, well, the heat is building again, peaking tomorrow, while the north and west will be cooler with rain at times. England, Wales and the southeast of Ireland will be mainly fine this evening, but elsewhere there'll be outbreaks of rain, locally heavy. Northern and western parts will have some rain tonight, but most other places will be dry and clear, and it will be warm and muggy, especially in the south. Central, southern and eastern England will be sunny tomorrow morning, and elsewhere expect more in the way of cloud with a few showers around, but parts of Ireland and Northern Ireland will see more general rain. Much of England and Wales will be very warm and humid, hot in the southeast, but most other places will be cool. At the afternoon, we'll see rain clearing into southern and eastern Scotland, and there will leave most other places fine, but the far northwest will keep the risk of showers. Thursday will be cooler and fresher just about everywhere, with a scattering of showers concentrated over Scotland. Thundery downpours are also possible.
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2: Well, this is the News Hour coming up at 6. An earthquake in Japan leaves a number of people trapped, with some feared dead. This is after a shopping centre collapse. We'll have more on that at the top of the hour. The earthquake estimated at a 6.8 magnitude. It hit inland local time around 4:30 on Tuesday. More on that later.
7: The best thing about being a Sky News journalist?
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9: They have gone up and up.
7: Big Sky News journalist.
9: Ed Conway. Sky News, is anyone going to talk to us? Mortgage rates did go up very sharply during your time in office.
8: Here it is.
7: First off, just the scale of what we're looking at.
9: Our data shows it's been happening. Question is, why it hasn't been stopped?
10: Jubilation in the streets, while some emotional.
11: This is a political victory for Prime Minister Modi and his Hindu Nationalist Party.
12: I'm Neville Lazarus and I'm Sky's reporter based in Delhi.
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0: It's 6 o'clock. I'm Leah Bellotto. This is the News Hour, our top stories. The moment an earthquake rocks southern Japan, sending buildings swaying. Tonight, dozens are still trapped and feared dead in a collapsed shopping centre, also at five. Murdered by her mum, two-year-old Isabel's mother and her boyfriend convicted after torturing the toddler.
1: Ava could be immediately deported within around about a week.
0: Shadow Home Secretary Chris Philp accuses the French of trying to intimidate him by firing shots in the Channel. Benjamin Netanyahu meets Donald Trump at the White House, their first meeting since the beginning of the war against Iran. Meantime, the US president has also met Ukraine's President Zelensky, one of a series of meetings ahead of the funeral of Senator Lindsey Graham. And a battle against time, the race to contain wildfires in France before a new heatwave hits. Hello, good evening. Scores of people remain trapped, feared dead, after an earthquake struck a shopping centre in southern Japan, causing it to collapse. Nearby homes are also without power and major roads damaged. The tremor measured the highest possible level on Japan's own Shindo scale of shaking. Our Asia correspondent Helen Ann Smith has more.
2: The aftermath looks almost otherworldly. What was once a shopping mall structure, scattered. Mangled metal that looks as if it's been picked up and launched. Indeed, the Aeon Shopping Centre is now a focal point in this disaster. Here, an explosion followed the quake, leaving huge parts of this building blown out or collapsed in, and people unaccounted for. Video from inside shows the early panic as people ran to escape. Dashcam footage caught the blast. It's unclear exactly what caused it. In a country no stranger to earthquakes, this was a big one. The highest level 7 on Japan's own seismic scale. Throughout Kumamoto, people screamed and ducked as they shook. Just listen to the lingering fear.
3: The initial shock was, I think, about 2 minutes or something, and it was quite big. I've never experienced that big earthquake, so I was not being able to stand still, so I was in holding rail or something. I feel like every 20 minutes, I feel like, you know, the land is shaking.
2: An urban epicenter has heightened the impact. Damage to homes, roads and buildings. A train derailed from its tracks. Authorities have warned of aftershocks, some 300,000 evacuated.
4: We're currently assessing the damage and number of casualties, but there have been reports on injuries as well as power cuts, damaged roads, bridges and buildings. I ask all to take measures to protect yourselves.
2: Japan may be better prepared than most for events like this, but no amount of preparation could fully withstand such force, and the full cost is still being counted. Helen Ann Smith, Sky News in Beijing.
0: Well, back here, a woman and her boyfriend have been convicted of murdering her two-year-old daughter. Now, the court heard how Isabel Welsh collapsed at her home in Teesside after suffering a massive head injury. The toddler had 21 broken bones and had been sexually assaulted by her mother's partner. Well, Sky's Phoebe Southworth has the details.
5: It's one of the most disturbing things a lot of people will have ever read and learned about. The prosecution said that this little girl, two-year-old Isabel, was subjected to a campaign of violence before she died. 21 broken bones in her body in the weeks leading up to that awful day. Well, her mother, Alexandra Walker, 26, and then her very recent boyfriend at the time, 22-year-old Harrison Simpson, have been convicted of murder and child cruelty. The jurors took only 7 hours to convict them. They seemed pretty sure in quite a short space of time there. And as you said, Simpson also convicted of sexually assaulting this little girl. A lot of people will be asking, were there any warning signs here? Well, 11 days before Isabel died, she was taken to hospital by her mother with a fractured leg. Oh. And the mother said that it was an accident caused by her getting it caught in her cot. And she was allowed to return home with the child. And then on the day she died, this little girl had a catastrophic head injury, probably caused by hitting something hard. And as she lay dying, this two-year-old girl, her mother was Googling, why would my toddler be bleeding? And she was smoking a cigarette and she delayed calling 999. Well, I could read a statement just now from the family of little Isabel, and that includes from her biological father, Josh Welsh. They say Isabel should have had her whole life ahead of her, but she was taken from us in the most heartbreaking way. She was so loved, and our lives will never be the same without her. Whilst today's verdicts cannot undo the pain caused or bring Isabel back, it does mean justice has been served. We will remember Isabel forever and ask for privacy as we continue to grieve as a family. Well, this couple had been in a relationship for just a few weeks. When Isabel died, they'd met on social media, and they did blame each other for what happened to this little girl. The mother of Isabel said that she did often get frustrated with the child, but she claimed that she'd never actually taken it out physically on her daughter. They were going to be sentenced on Thursday.
6: Now, the government says it's in touch with French authorities after the Shadow Home Secretary shared a video on social media of a French warship firing what he says were 17 live rounds. This is the moment the incident took place while Chris Philp was being interviewed on a boat in the Channel.
1: Anyone who did cross the Channel and arrive in Dover could be immediately deported within around about a week.
7: Wait about a second, he's just dragging a line all the way.
1: Is that a warning shot towards us? I don't know.
6: Well, earlier we spoke to Chris Philp and the captain of the ship. He was on for their reaction.
8: There was no warning given on the VHF radio, and they only fired the shots when they were in proximity to us. And I'm here with the skipper, actually, Matt, if you just turn the camera on. I mean, Matt, did you hear or see any warning?
9: No, there was no warning or anything. I didn't see any shapes displayed on the vessel, so it just seemed a bit strange that they've got the whole sea where they could have previously done the training and they waited till there was right alongside. So
8: they weren't firing before, they weren't firing afterwards. It was only when they were in proximity to us.
6: Well, the French embassy said this. Today, the French Coast Guard vessel Flamand conducted a small arms firing exercise off the coast of Cape Grisnez to maintain their high level of operational readiness in the current international context. A French Navy units train regularly. An individual combatant training is a normal activity for a vessel on operations. The statutory signals required by international standards for this type of firing exercise were displayed, and all the safety protocols were followed. This exercise, they say, is unrelated to the presence of a British ship in the area, which was outside the range of the firing. President Trump has been hosting world leaders at the White House. This is ahead of the funeral of Republican Senator Lindsey Graham. Well, this was Israel's Prime Minister Benjamin Netanyahu arriving for his face-to-face with President Trump. It's the first time the two have met since the Iran war began. And earlier, Ukrainian President Volodymyr Zelensky met the US president, marking the second sit-down between the two leaders this month. Posting on X, Mr. Zelensky called it a good meeting, saying he's grateful to the US for its support. Well, all three leaders are attending the funeral of Senator Lindsey Graham later, whose final act as a public official was a visit to Ukraine's capital, Kyiv. Well, let's speak now to our US correspondent David Blevins, who's at the Washington National Cathedral, where the service is taking place. Help us understand, David, how significant today is.
10: Well, this is a moment of reflection at the National Cathedral as Washington pauses to remember Senator Lindsey Graham. And it follows a morning of contemplation, you could say, with two world leaders, Volodymyr Zelensky and Benjamin Netanyahu, making their way to the White House to ascertain President Trump's current thinking on wars in Ukraine and Iran. The president is due here shortly. He will deliver remarks at this funeral service. Of course, he and Lindsey Graham Graham were friends, but they had been on a remarkable journey, the long-serving senator for South Carolina, having gone from being arch-critic of Donald Trump to one of his most vocal allies. And in many ways, Lindsey Graham represented America's foreign policy of intervention, unwavering in his support for Ukraine and for Israel, a support acknowledged, I suppose, today by the fact that Volodymyr Zelensky, the Ukrainian president, and Benjamin Netanyahu, the Israeli prime minister, have both made the journey to the United States to pay their respects. So lots of symbolism around this, but I think the significant work was done at the White House earlier, first through the door of Volodymyr Zelensky. He said the meeting had gone well. They had discussed, he and President Trump, the potential for America licensing Ukraine to produce Patriot defense missiles and the potential for fresh diplomatic efforts. He'd only gone a couple of minutes when Benjamin Netanyahu arrived, a bit of a revolving door at the Oval Office this morning. There was potential for friction there. The Israeli Prime Minister is thought to be concerned that after 10 nights of strikes on Iran, America seems to have moved back towards dialogue. But afterwards, White House Press Secretary Karoline Leavitt said both meetings had been positive and productive. And I suppose the focus now shifts back here in death. As in life, Lindsey Graham has brought together America's allies, allies who are united on this occasion, not by peace, but by war, and by a president who still has lots of tough decisions to make.
6: OK, for now, David Blevins, thanks so much for the update there. Closer to home now, and a man has been found guilty of murdering two men he lived with in a homeless shelter. 40-year-old James Desborough murdered Claudio Aquilino and David Coleman before dismembering and hiding their bodies in Cornwall. This happened last year. Now, just for context, Desborough is already serving a life sentence after he killed his prison cellmates while on remand awaiting his trial. Extraordinary story, this. Let's talk more about this. Sky's correspondent Oliver Whitfield-Miocic has been keeping a watch on this story for us. I mean, this is like a plot from a movie, isn't it, essentially? A horror movie.
11: A horror movie or a horror TV series, because Desborough told police officers that he was a fan of Dexter, the hit TV crime series where a police expert murders people and then hides their body parts, and that's exactly what he did with the body parts of Claudio Aquilino. He hid those body parts, burning his bones. He left 1,900 bone fragments for police to find over a course of months. In the case of Daniel Coleman, the second victim, he dismembered his body and buried it in a shallow grave nearby. Now, Desborough was last seen with both of those men in the lead-up to them being killed, a month and a half apart from each other. And the 40-year-old then took their bank cards, used them to buy drugs and to buy alcohol. He was seen in a Wetherspoons using Aquilino's card to buy a round of drinks. Now, we've had this from Detective Superintendent Rachel Bentley from Devon and Cornwall Police. She said Desborough not only brutally murdered both men, but then savagely desecrated their bodies, seeking to hide the evidence of his crimes. In doing so, he denied both men of their dignity and their families the opportunity to say goodbye. Police, when they did a search of his Woodland property, found notes admitting that he was a killer. He'd made plans that he was going to leave the UK 15 days after he was arrested. But obviously those plots had been thwarted. He had denied murdering both men. He said that, yes, he had interfered with the lawful burial of them, but it took only three hours and 15 minutes for jurors at Winchester Crown Court to find him guilty of all counts. And yet, these weren't the only two men that he murdered in a space of 5 months, because whilst he was in prison awaiting his trial, he then strangled his cellmate to death because he was snoring too loudly. So clearly somebody who had an appetite to kill, a serial killer who now, thankfully, has been brought to justice.
6: OK, Oliver, for now, thanks so much for the update. You're watching the News Hour. Coming up after the break, ahead of Thursday's vote, we'll bring you a full report on the Greater Manchester mayoral

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0: Now, the Prime Minister is facing his first test at the ballot box, and it's for his old job. On Thursday, more than 2 million voters will decide who becomes the next mayor of Greater Manchester. Our People and Politics correspondent Nick Martin reports.
1: Labour in Manchester have had 50 years to get things right.
2: My job's about putting Greater Manchester first.
3: The other parties, for me, are just noise, and the polls are just noise. I have a plan for Greater Manchester.
4: I want to take our city region back from big money.
5: Andy Burnham took the job as Manchester mayor and turned it into one of the biggest political platforms in Britain. Now it has taken him to Downing Street, but the battle to inherit is on.
6: Does the mayoral election excite you?
7: Not really, not.
6: Get up in the morning and go, yes! No. We're going to vote for a new mayor today.
8: It's important that the next mayor can sort of, like, keep that spark in Manchester alive.
9: For nearly a decade, Andy Burnham dominated Greater Manchester, winning almost two-thirds of the vote just 2 years ago.
1: Labour in Manchester have had 50 years to get things right.
2: My job's about putting Greater Manchester first.
3: The other parties, for me, are just noise, and the polls are just noise. I have a plan for Greater Manchester.
4: I want to take our city region back from big money.
5: Andy Burnham took the job as Manchester mayor and turned it into one of the biggest political platforms in Britain. Now it has taken him to Downing Street, but the battle to inherit is on.
6: Does the mayoral election excite you?
7: Not really, not.
6: Get up in the morning and go, yes!
8: No. No. We're going to vote for a new mayor today. It's important that the next mayor can sort of, like, keep that spark in Manchester alive.
9: For nearly a decade, Andy Burnham dominated Greater Manchester, winning almost two-thirds of the vote just 2 years ago.
5: More than 2 million people are eligible to vote. That makes it the biggest by-election in British history, but it is also a test for Andy Burnham's Labour Party.
10: The question is, did that support belong to the party or to him?
5: Bev, I'm Nick Martin from Sky News. Nice to see you. How are you?
11: I'm all right. He's even put his eyevis on.
5: I know, I know.
10: Manchester Airport is one of the region's biggest employers.
11: I think for me it's a real symbol of the economic growth of the city region.
10: Bev Craig, the Labour candidate. Craig has led Manchester City Council since 2021 and worked
5: Andy Burnham took the job as Manchester mayor and turned it into one of the biggest political platforms in Britain. Now it has taken him to Downing Street, but the battle to inherit is on.
6: Does the mayoral election excite you?
7: Not really, not.
6: Get up in the morning and go, yes!
8: No. We're going to vote for a new mayor today.
12: It's important that the next mayor can sort of, like, keep that spark in Manchester alive.
9: For nearly a decade, Andy Burnham dominated Greater Manchester, winning almost two-thirds of the vote just 2 years ago.
5: More than 2 million people are eligible to vote. That makes it the biggest by-election in British history, but it is also a test for Andy Burnham's Labour Party.
10: The question is, did that support belong to the party or to him?
5: Bev, I'm Nick Martin from Sky News.
11: Nice
5: to see you. How are you?
11: I'm all right. He's even put his eyevis on.
5: I know, I know.
10: Manchester Airport is one of the region's biggest employers.
11: I think for me it's a real symbol of the economic growth of the city region.
10: Bev Craig, the Labour candidate. Craig has led Manchester City Council since 2021 and worked closely alongside Burnham. Her pitch, jobs, skills and continuing much of Burnham's work.
11: Nice to meet you all. And are you all apprentices currently? You have been.
13: I finished mine in October after 2020.
14: The thing is that inheriting that legacy brings its own set of problems. How do you stamp your own authority on a job when your predecessor isn't just still watching, he's running the country?
5: Are you asking people to vote for Bev Craig
14: Or do you think, as a lot of people might view it, that you are a sort of continuation of the Burnham project?
11: So I'm asking people to vote for me as Bev Craig on the basis of what I've achieved so far. So, of course, I'm standing as my own person, but I've been part of that project because in Greater Manchester we've been a team effort.
10: Her offer combines with some ambitious promises of her own. Free bus travel for 11 to 18-year-olds and 50,000 new council and affordable homes by 2039.
14: So how many homes do you think you'll build if you are mayor in your first term?
11: I've said in my manifesto of those 50,000, I would have a clear plan for at least 10,000 of those. But the reason I suppose...
14: Well, why don't you just say in your manifesto, in my first term, I'll build 10,000?
11: I think that misunderstands the policies
14: it's
11: that are
14: honest.
11: In place. I actually would say that 50,000 homes is what Greater Manchester has already committed to.
14: So the 50,000 really becomes realistically 10,000 because we've got to judge you on a term, not 10 years.
11: If I simply focused on what I would do in 18 months, that's not planning for the future. And I think the mayor has to do both.
10: But for Labour's plans to get off the ground, it'll cost. And opponents say Greater Manchester is already weighed down by too much debt.
14: Phil,
15: hi.
14: I'm Nick. Nice to meet you. How are you doing? Are you all right?
15: Yeah,
14: good to
15: well,
14: see you.
15: You.
14: What
15: nice
14: a lovely day. Hale is one of Greater Manchester's most affluent suburbs, a place of independent shops, cafes and expensive homes. It has a strong conservative tradition.
15: We have £1.4 billion worth of debt in Greater Manchester now. We have a bus service that's losing £3 million a month.
10: Conservative candidate Phil Eckersley is campaigning on tax, debt and what he calls the need to open the books.
14: What do you think is hiding in the books?
15: We need to understand what loans have been given to organisations, what funding has been given, what grants has been handed out, what we're spending money on. We have a situation where the only way you can really understand what Greater Manchester is spending money on is by digging into reports. It needs to be way more accessible for our residents.
14: But on paper, you are not likely to win. So is this a serious campaign to be mayor, or is this an attempt to sort of head off a reform insurgency?
15: The other parties, for me, are just noise, and the polls are just noise. I have a plan for Greater Manchester.
10: If the Conservatives believe Greater Manchester is spending too much, the Greens argue it is spending in the wrong places.
16: Look at this. Amazing.
10: Cheetham Hill, one of the city's most diverse neighbourhoods, where housing and the cost of living dominate everyday life.
4: Do you live around here? You
17: yes,
4: live nearby?
17: Yes, this is only 4 minutes walk.
4: Away. Oh, amazing.
10: Good. For the Greens, Geraldine Coggins is promising to shift investment away from big developers into areas like these.
14: The main thrust of her campaign is more affordable housing and free transport for younger people. So we'll ask her some questions about how she proposes to pay for that.
4: I want to take our city region back from big money. You know, we have seen far too much poured into big developers building shiny towers and executive homes in the city centre, whilst normal people are struggling to pay their rent.
10: Her headline pledge is 20,000 genuinely affordable homes, half newly built, the rest, she says, bought and renovated.
14: What's the costing? How much will that cost?
4: The whole thing is fully costed. It will come in at £4 billion in total.
14: Where are you getting the £4 billion
4: so
14: from?
4: So we'll be using a variety of things. We'll be using, you know, a public sector borrowing, and we will also be building some homes that we will sell in addition to those at market rates. I think this illustrates why we need a Green Mayor, because the establishment parties we know are working for the big developers and their big donors.
10: She also wants free bus travel for everyone under 22, paid for partly through a £3 a night charge on visitors staying in Greater Manchester.
4: So everyone who comes and stays in our city region for a night will pay just an extra £3, which will make no difference at all to them, but it will make
14: how
4: a huge
14: difference
4: to our city.
14: How because, do you know that £3 yeah, will not make a difference to people visiting Manchester?
4: I think we know that most people who are able to travel to a different city and stay overnight are able to afford an extra £3. But what
14: so
4: we know
14: cost
4: is
14: to
4: that
14: come to Manchester.
4: It will cost an extra £3.
10: The Greens hope Burnham's departure has loosened Labour's grip. But the party presenting the most immediate threat is reform. In a Salford social club, the afternoon pints are flowing. Cyan Astley is pitching herself as the outsider, a businesswoman, not a career politician, offering what she calls a fresh pair of eyes.
18: I have seen what is happening to the country I love, to the city region I love, to the city I live in, and I don't like some of it. But things have got to change. There's got to be a new mayor and a new start.
15: Pull to the back.
19: Slow to you. How do we need to?
10: Astley promises to redirect investment beyond the city centre, fight the use of hotels for asylum seekers, and triple the number of stop and searches made by police.
14: Some people see it as a inexperience, as a negative, but others see it as a fresh pair of eyes. Is that where you are in this?
19: Yeah, absolutely. My career, I'm a builder, I'm a fixer, I'm a creative. I'm not a wrecking ball come in to just blow up GMCA.
14: Do you know how many stop and searches there were in Manchester last year?
19: Did you see the machete attack in Hume the other day?
14: Well, just let's start with, do you know how many there were last year?
19: No, I don't.
14: And you want to triple that? Well, how can you say you want to triple something if you don't know the number in the first place?
19: I want our police to be out there actively stopping crime.
14: That if you've got something in your manifesto, like tripling the number of stop and searches, you ought to know how many stop and searches there are. 66,000 last year.
19: We need as many stop and searches as it will take to get knives and machetes on.
14: And how will you pay for that? Voters want to know how policies are costed. I've just picked one. You didn't know the number. You don't know what tripling would be. Therefore, you don't know how much it would cost. That's vague, isn't it?
19: No, I don't know what the numbers are on the stop and search, but I know that people and voters for reform want police powers to be increased.
10: For all the noise of the campaign, many voters still don't know who the candidates are or even what they stand for.
14: Do you know any of the candidates who want to be mayor?
8: No, I don't know any.
14: And who do you think you're going to vote for?
20: Oh, I don't know yet.
14: No big character standing out? No, like, oh, that's the person for me?
21: No one's come, not heard anything, actually.
2: So I am standing on a platform of building on what has worked in the past, but going further and having the next decade as being the best decade that Greater Manchester has seen.
15: I will be the mayor for the whole of Greater Manchester, not just the city centre.
4: So I'm here to rebalance that, to tackle a massive inequality and to be a mayor that works for people and planet, not for big business.
19: They want me to redress the unfairness. They have seen their areas decline for years and years.
5: This election and its political significance goes way beyond the city limits. It is the first test for Andy Burnham as Prime Minister.
10: He believes what worked in Manchester can work across the country. But if Labour lose here, his opponents will say he sacrificed the city that made him for the street that crowned him. And if that happens, his big plans for Britain could be thrown into doubt.
0: And here is the full list of candidates for the Greater Manchester Mayor by-election. It's on the screen right now for you. This is the NewsHour. Coming up after the break, more on Andy Burnham's efforts to try and get more young people into work.

0: Time now for the sport with Nick.
1: Right, here we are. First day back, I suppose, it kind of feels like, doesn't it? How is the feeling? Because everything feels quite new around here.
2: Of course, first day of pre-season, with the full squad outside on the pitch today. And the first team meeting, talking about our season ambition and who we want to be. It's been a great day, and of course I'm very excited, yeah.
1: How does it feel? It feels odd coming here. I haven't been shouted at by Katie McCabe or given a big hug by Beth Mead. There is a different feeling here today.
2: Yeah, you'll get them at some point, just not around Arsenal. Yeah, of course, they are legends of the club on what they've done for Arsenal, and for me it was a pleasure working with them as well. In both of them there's so much football intelligence, and learned from them, and I think Katie with her leadership, her vocality on the pitch, same with Beth, very energetic, vocal on the pitch. Of course we'll miss that, but yeah, it's a new season and we have a lot of great players coming in, and there will be new dynamics, and we have a lot of leadership in the squad as it stands, and then it's always interesting in the group dynamics, how are these different roles going to be filled with the squad that we have right now, but it looks really, really good.
1: The decision to sort of transform the squad, to move on from certain players, to kind of maybe get a bit younger, was taken some months ago. Was there any kind of nerves about sort of the process whilst you were going through it, especially at the end of the season when your team was playing well?
2: Yeah. Nerves, I don't know what word I would use, but you're always, because it's decisions for the player, for the team, for the club, and you want to make sure that for all parties involved the decisions are right. So of course there's been a lot of thinking going into these decisions. If I would say it's made me nervous, I don't think so, but yeah, I'm just really happy with Beth and Katie, the way they've ended their Arsenal time, because I think they've been playing on a really high level and have been really important for us. Likewise for Laia Codina, Vic Belova, Manuela was of course unfortunately out with an injury, but all these players hopefully feel like the end of their Arsenal time has been positive.
1: But you haven't, it's lots of clubs, I suppose, when they were sort of going out and starting a new structure, would have gone out and probably signed a load of young players. But you signed quite a few players at their peak, or certainly sort of hoping to be at their peak. Was that a conscious decision?
2: Yeah, so of course there's a lot of different factors.
0: Now, the Prime Minister has announced a major schools shake-up to try to get more young people into work and keep them off benefits. Under the plan, secondary school pupils will be offered technical education linked to jobs in their local area, with less of a drive for university degrees. But he refused to put a date on when the changes would come into force.
3: I hear wherever I go that young people are often looking for something different from education. We've had a system built for too long around the university route, and it sends a message to some young people that they're some kind of second-class citizens, and it's just not right. They need an education system that works for them as well, that offers a path to all young people, that's balanced between academic and technical. And the evidence is, where countries have an education system based on that principle of parity, Germany or the Netherlands, they have far fewer young people who end up not in education, employment or training. And I think it's long overdue that Britain makes this change. And in England particularly, we build an education system that has a path at 14 for all young people. And we strengthen that offer on technical education.
0: Let's go live to Westminster, and Sky's chief political correspondent John Craig joins us now. Always good to talk, John. So, look, these raft of measures, last week it was the cost of

0: living crisis this week. It's all centred around education
1: and employment, and the aim here is to get to tackle the real problem of a lot of people in their late teens and early 20s who are not in either education, employment or training. NEETs, as they're known in the dreadful jargon. So what we heard from the Prime Minister was announcement number one today. He used the phrase, today Britain will value the hard hat as much as the graduation cap. Gone is that Tony Blair policy of trying to get 50% of school leavers into university. That has completely gone. It's apprenticeships now and training rather than the dreaming spires, if you like, of university life. So he was talking there about 14-year-olds getting early access to technical education, skills training, work experience and connection with employers. Then this afternoon came announcement number two. Now that is all about giving cash to people from poorer backgrounds to take up apprenticeships. And so what the government is now saying is that there will be bursaries of up to £4,500 per year per household. Now, that's for people and families on universal credit. And according to the government, the current system disincentivises apprenticeships. So a report from a body called the Social Security Advisory Committee found that single parents with a disabled child could lose up to £340 a week in benefits when a young person started an apprenticeship, exceeding the expected apprenticeship salary of £258. Now, where's the money coming from? The government says it is coming from something called the Growth and Skills Levy. That was announced by Keir Starmer's government back in May. Today, Lucy Powell, the new Education Secretary, said too many young people face unnecessary barriers to apprenticeships, college places and training. We're investing to change that. But there's been a pretty cool reception from the Conservatives. Helen Whateley, who is the Shadow Work and Pension Secretary, has said in the last few minutes that she's glad Burnham agrees apprenticeships are a good thing. We need more of them. But Helen Whateley says this policy's uncosted. It's spending money already committed elsewhere. Either it's an unfunded announcement or Mr. Burnham is not being straight with us about his plans.
0: OK, John, thank you. Well, let's bring in the General Secretary of the Association of School and College Leaders Union, Pepe Di Lazio. Pepe, thanks so much for joining us today. When you hear ministers, you know, talking about young people not in education, not in work, not in training, which faces come to mind for you? Who are we talking about?
2: Often refer to these leaders as the forgotten third. These are young people who are desperate to be productive, be involved, be engaged in their education and training, and have not had the opportunities that they would have wanted to have been available to them for a range of different reasons. And these have been around for a decade now and have suffered at the hands of a reduction in the opportunities and different pathways for them over that period of time.
0: We have seen different echoes of this. Are you largely in favour of what we've heard today?
2: We welcome what Andy Burnham has said today. We think that it's important that we value that parity of esteem between the academic pathways and the technical and vocational pathways. That difference between the hard hat and the graduation cap that he references are really important. But it's important that we back that up with investment, that we see that there is that parity in reality, and that business leaders are able to gain access to those young people with the skills and knowledge and understanding that they need for a 21st century investment in our economy that's so necessary.
0: But, and there's clearly a but, the details in this, are you saying that they're missing? We need to hear more?
2: It's interesting. We've had 2 years of a Labour government in which there have been a number of announcements. I often refer to them as a tsunami of different policy announcements. This one comes a week into the new prime ministerial year, as it were. And what our members would be saying is, how does this sink into the other earlier review of the curriculum assessment that is taking place in schools? Where will the investment come from? And although we all welcome it and we think it's a good thing, how will we make sure that what we're doing is paid for and we can contribute to what's needed in a broader range of strategies that are needed to support these young people?
0: Yeah, let's zoom into some of the details that we have heard today, and that big reform that 14-year-olds could be studying manufacturing, they could be studying AI, plumbing, alongside those core academic subjects. As a former head, does that excite you or does it worry you a bit?
2: Bit of both, Leah, I'm afraid, because on one hand, they are all subjects that I think young people will engage with, will see that there's a future with. But on the other hand, I'll be thinking, so when I recruit someone that's going to be able to lead and teach on manufacturing and plumbing, how do I make sure that we can get them into our schools and colleges? And how can we make sure that there's the pipeline and the curriculum that link those young people, the people delivering those courses, into the apprenticeships that we've heard more news on this afternoon? Because that's the key aspect, making sure that young people are able to get into the world of work once they have those initial qualifications.
0: And who teaches it, Pepe? Because the staff that are in staff rooms right now, they're not essentially qualified for what the government are asking.
2: Present thousands of FE leaders, and what they were saying is, where do we recruit the teachers that can lead on these particular subjects? What we are saying is, there needs to be some planning that goes into this. We support the aspirations that we've heard and the philosophy from Andy Burnham today, but we need to make sure we can back that up with the planning, with the recruitment, and with the individuals who can lead these subjects, so that they can show that they have the passion for those subjects and engage those young people so they connect and have so much engagement with the world of work beyond that of the classroom from the age of 14.
0: And then, on top of all of this, 50,000 new youth apprenticeships. By the end of Parliament, they're saying, just from where you're sitting, is this a realistic number or is it just a nice headline?
2: These are ambitious goals, aren't they? And we'd applaud ambitious goals, but the Prime Minister has been quick to not put deadlines to them. We talk about the end of this Parliament and this debate over when the end of this Parliament may well be. But what I would say is, if we're trying to do the right things and we're investing in the right things, that will engage young people. It will inspire young people. There'll be parents listening to this call that will be inspired by the optimism and the opportunities for the children that they have, that they're sending off to schools next year. But what the school leaders and our members will be saying is, help us come together with the plans to help put this in place so that we can help deliver this, because at the moment we're not quite sure of the meat that are on the bones.
0: What would you have liked to have heard today in terms of education?
2: Would have liked there to have been some forethought before the announcement about how we can work together to develop a strategy to enable this to take place. I welcome and I love the aspiration of the new Prime Minister, and there are examples where this is working well. He's quick to quote the experience of the MBAC in Manchester, and what we would say is, that works in Manchester. How can we make sure that something works in Grimsby, in the North East, and for the rest of the country, to show that what we've learnt in Manchester can be taken across the whole country and inspire young people so that we reduce these number of needs, so that those million people that are feeling disenfranchised right now feel that they have a future and feel that it's an opportunity for them going forward, that they can commit and they can be part of a country that's really going places.
0: Okay, Pepe de Lazio, we'll leave it there. Really interesting point. Thank you. This is the News Hour coming up after the break. As he meets President Zelensky again, is Donald Trump becoming more supportive of Ukraine?

0: The Ukrainian President Volodymyr Zelensky met President Trump this afternoon, marking the second sit-down between the two leaders this month. Now, the White House calls it positive and productive. So is Donald Trump being persuaded by his supporters to take a more supportive approach to Ukraine? Well, joining us now is Washington editor at The Times, Katie Balls. Great to see you, Katie. Just help us understand, because on the face of it, we're talking about influential MAGA supporters. And in particular, we're talking about Laura Loomer. She's this prominent MAGA influencer and the self-styled Trump whisperer. It's incredible that someone like that should have an influence on war. What are you hearing where you are about her?
1: Yeah, I mean, I think if you just take a brief step back, of course, one of the defining moments last year was Donald Trump in the Oval Office with Zelensky, and it went very badly. You ultimately had the Trump administration telling the Ukrainian leader he didn't really have any cards about them. And lots of this view of Ukraine was bedded in the MAGA movement, where you hear various conspiracy theories. Laura Loomer, a right-wing conspiracy theorist, has previously said that Ukraine is full of Nazis. And yet over the past week, we've had Laura Loomer visiting Ukraine, sitting down with Zelensky, and now a sense that some of that is feeding back to how the White House sees the conflict. And I've spoken to various figures who've been trying to change hearts and minds in DC for some time. And they make the point that, you know, lots of people probably take issue with what Laura Loomer says and does. But they think if you have an audience of one who is Donald Trump, you have to think, who do they listen to? And in this case, it tends to be MAGA influencers such as Laura Loomer.
0: And Laura Loomer genuinely believed, didn't she, that Ukraine was full of Nazis, in her words. And then she visited Kyiv. She was on the ground, and she changed her view, Katie. Whatever you think of her politics, I mean, that's quite a turnaround.
1: It is quite a turnaround. And we've heard various things about Ukraine and the MAGA movement. I think, again, when you go back to that initial clash, lots of people in the UK and Europe were really taken aback at why there was such animosity and an unwillingness to support Ukraine. But it's partly because lots of Republicans who support Trump have been saying things like Ukraine is full of Nazis. They've been hearing from figures such as Tucker Carlson that Russia is a Christian nation, Ukraine is not. And this is one of the reasons that, you know, people are out to get Putin and Russia. And therefore, there's a lot of propaganda and disinformation that people are trying to get through. And Laura Loomer, I think, has started looking a bit closer at Ukraine. And then there was an effort by, for example, One Ukraine Project to bring one of her journalists to Ukraine a few months ago. After that, she made her own plans for her own visit. But I think the theory is, if you can get these figures into Ukraine and they can see things for themselves, that's a lot more powerful and probably the best way to combat some of the things they're just hearing and seeing online, which you cannot verify in any way. And it's quite hard to often tell people they're wrong.
0: And I'm so curious about Trump's open-mindedness to all of this, and whether he genuinely is feeling this, or is he responding to whoever shouts the loudest?
1: Well, I think there were a few factors at play, and one of the big factors really is, how is Ukraine doing on the battlefield, and how Ukraine has used drone technology in a way that parts of the American defense system, the military, have been really impressed by. Ukraine really holding its own against attempts by Russia to make inroads. And for example, what lots of people who want to win Trump's mind on this say to him, you know, is Putin is a loser, because the worst thing you can be in the US president's eyes is a loser. And they're pointing to how, you know, this many Russian dead and for what. So I think those have been factors too. And we also know that Donald Trump is someone who does change his mind quite a lot and doesn't really apologize for doing so. So I think all of this has meant that while he almost took a personal dislike early on to Zelensky, he now seems to have more time for him, which means that Zelensky could be in a better position when it comes to asking for the things that he thinks Ukraine needs to help bring this war to a close. And we know Trump wants the war over. It's just that when he returned to the White House, it was clear that he, you know, the terms on which the war could be over for the US are terms that would make the Ukrainians and Zelensky's position very, very difficult.
0: Yes. And what we do know about President Trump is he likes a winner, and he likes people who stand up to him, in a sense. Who is holding the cards at the moment? Is it Zelensky? Is it Putin? Where do you see this going, particularly with this second meeting?
1: Well, I think there's a mix of factors, but it certainly feels as though Ukraine is in a stronger position for getting Donald Trump's ear than they have been for some time, partly down to the battleground, partly down to these efforts to get, you know, Trump whisperers. The fact that President Trump shared Laura Loomer's interview with Zelensky, saying, you know, great job, or saying approving things about it, again shows that there's now a line there. We're hearing rumors, not confirmed yet, that potentially there could be a visit by Jared Kushner or Steve Witkoff to Ukraine. If so, that would be a step in, you know, in a positive direction for Ukraine. Because one of the things we've heard a lot about is how Steve Witkoff, who is the peace envoy and a former real estate broker for Trump, you know, he talks about having a good relationship with Putin sometimes. So you need Ukraine to have those good relationships so they can, you know, put their counter to when the US side is listening to these Russian demands on ceding territory.
0: And that's so interesting. And just to wrap, I mean, is there any worry, do you think, from what you're hearing, that the sooner Putin gets on the phone to Trump, things change?
1: I think there's always a worry that when Trump gets on the phone or has a conversation with someone, he might change his mind. But I think there is more optimism that he is going to give Ukraine more of a hearing. I still think probably the difficulty here is ending the war is probably going to mean unappetizing options for the Ukrainian side in some form. It's just, yeah, can you get them to a better position than some of the proposals that we heard about last year, which Zelensky was very clear he could not do.
0: OK, we'll leave it there. Katie, good to talk. Thank you. This is the NewsHour. Coming up at 7, we'll have the very latest for you from Japan, an earthquake leaving a number of people trapped under the rubble of a collapsed shopping centre in Japan. We'll have more on that for you at the top of the hour. Stay with us.
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5: Mortgage rates did go up very sharply during your time in office.
4: Here it is.
6: First off, just the scale of what we're looking at.
4: 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Question is, why it hasn't been stopped?
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9: I'm Neville Lazarus and I'm Sky's reporter based in Delhi.
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0: Hello, it's 7 o'clock. I'm Leah Bellotto. This is the News Hour, our top stories. The moment an earthquake rocks southern Japan, sending buildings swaying. Well, tonight, dozens are still trapped and feared dead in a collapsed shopping centre. Also at 7. Murdered by her mum, 2-year-old Isabel's mother and her boyfriend convicted after torturing the toddler.
1: Could be immediately deported within around about a week.
0: Shadow Home Secretary Chris Philp accuses the French of trying to intimidate him by firing shots in the Channel. A battle against time, the race to contain wildfires in France before a new heat wave hits. Benjamin Netanyahu meets Donald Trump at the White House, their first meeting since the beginning of the war against Iran. And tackling Britain's youth jobs crisis, why the PM is ditching the drive for university in favour of technical jobs. Hello, good evening. Scores of people remain trapped, feared dead, after an earthquake struck a shopping centre in southern Japan, causing it to collapse. Nearby homes are also without power and major roads damaged. While the tremor measured the highest possible level on Japan's own Shindo scale of shaking. And this report from our Asia correspondent, Helen Ann Smith.
2: The aftermath looks almost otherworldly. What was once a shopping mall structure scattered. Mangled metal that looks as if it's been picked up and launched. Indeed, the Aeon Shopping Centre is now a focal point in this disaster. Here, an explosion followed the quake, leaving huge parts of this building blown out or collapsed in, and people unaccounted for. Video from inside shows the early panic as people ran to escape. Dashcam footage caught the blast. It's unclear exactly what caused it. In a country no stranger to earthquakes, this was a big one. The highest level 7 on Japan's own seismic scale. Throughout Kumamoto, people screamed and ducked as they shook. Just listen to the lingering fear.
3: The initial shock was, I think, about 2 minutes or something, and it was quite big. I've never experienced that big earthquake, so I was not being able to stand still, so I was in holding rail or something. I feel like every 20 minutes, I feel like, you know, the land is shaking.
2: An urban epicenter has heightened the impact. Damage to homes, roads and buildings. A train derailed from its tracks. Authorities have warned of aftershocks. Some 300,000 evacuated.
4: We're currently assessing the damage and number of casualties, but there have been reports on injuries as well as power cuts, damaged roads, bridges and buildings. I ask all to take measures to protect yourselves.
2: Japan may be better prepared than most for events like this, but no amount of preparation could fully withstand such force, and the full cost is still being counted. Helen Ann Smith, Sky News in Beijing.
0: Well, back here, a woman and her boyfriend have been convicted of murdering her 2-year-old daughter. The court heard how Isabel Welsh collapsed at her home in Teesside after suffering a massive head injury. The toddler had 21 broken bones and had been sexually assaulted by her mother's partner. Sky's Phoebe Southworth has the details.
5: It's one of the most disturbing things a lot of people will have ever read and learned about. The prosecution said that this little girl, 2-year-old Isabel, was subjected to a campaign of violence before she died. 21 broken bones in her body in the weeks leading up to that awful day. Well, her mother, Alexandra Walker, 26, and then her very recent boyfriend at the time, 22-year-old Harrison Simpson, have been convicted of murder and child cruelty. The jurors took only 7 hours to convict them. They seemed pretty sure in quite a short space of time there. And as you said, Simpson also convicted of sexually assaulting this little girl. A lot of people will be asking, were there any warning signs here? Well, 11 days before Isabel died, she was taken to hospital by her mother with a fractured leg. Oh. And the mother said that it was an accident caused by her getting it caught in her cot. And she was allowed to return home with the child. And then on the day she died, this little girl had a catastrophic head injury, probably caused by hitting something hard. And as she lay dying, this two-year-old girl, her mother was Googling, why would my toddler be bleeding? And she was smoking a cigarette and she delayed calling 999. Well, I could read a statement just now from the family of little Isabel, and that includes from her biological father, Josh Welsh. They say Isabel should have had her whole life ahead of her, but she was taken from us in the most heartbreaking way. She was so loved, and our lives will never be the same without her. Whilst today's verdicts cannot undo the pain caused or bring Isabel back, it does mean justice has been served. We will remember Isabel forever and ask for privacy as we continue to grieve as a family. Well, this couple had been in a relationship for just a few weeks. When Isabel died, they'd met on social media, and they did blame each other for what happened to this little girl. The mother of Isabel said that she did often get frustrated with the child, but she claimed that she'd never actually taken it out physically on her daughter. They were going to be sentenced on Thursday.
0: Firefighters are bracing for a new heatwave in France and Spain as they battle to contain raging wildfires. Hundreds of thousands have already been forced to flee their homes. And today, French authorities ordered 4,000 to evacuate from La Canoë near Bordeaux. Well, these are the latest pictures from the Gironde region, where the fire has burned an area four times the size of Paris and forced 220,000 people to evacuate. Oh, this was the scene in nearby Liège Cape Ferret earlier, where crews are trying to keep flare-ups under control. Well, let's go live now to Sky's Sadia Chowdhury in Marche-Prime near Bordeaux. Sadia, just help us understand what the day's been like and what you've seen.
6: So today there's been a heat wave here. There was a yellow heat wave alert that was issued at around midday today. And that meant that the air was hot, the land was hot, the ground was really hot. And all around us, this part completely burnt. And there are lots of little smouldering pockets of smouldering smoke coming out from the ground. The reason we came back here is actually because a few days ago we were here and we ended up being completely surrounded by fire. So we wanted to come and see just how much that destruction was. This pylon behind us was, it had a big fire at the base of it. You can see now just behind that military vehicle. The military are here. Some of the fire center commanders are also here. They're just going over a map looking at perhaps trying to discuss their next moves. We know that today there were a total of 14 flare-ups. Officials here say that the fire is contained, even if it is not yet extinguished, but that it is not spreading. They say there are currently three flare-ups still being fought, and which are being affected by the fire, but a total of 14 at the start of the day. That gives us a bit of an indication of how successful they've been today. And for the first time since we got here last week, we've seen a more calm attitude amongst them. I think there was a real fear that if this fire grew out of control or started spreading to neighbouring cities like Bordeaux, then that would be a real massive catastrophe. And instead, because it is now contained, we're seeing a little bit of a difference. We were speaking to one firefighter a short while ago. He said he had 3 hours of sleep last night, but he actually now thinks he may be able to go home tomorrow. The other update we have from the local authority is that three local authorities, the residents there, may be allowed to go home. That's a really big step forward, because for a lot of people, they didn't know if they'd be able to go home at all, or indeed how long that might take. But a positive step for them, surely, as they're allowed to go home, but under two very strict conditions. The first, that they have to keep their mobile phones on, switched on all the time, and follow any instructions that are given to any further evacuation orders. And the second, that they have to pack a bag and keep it ready, because that could come. And that is because the next few days, this heat wave set to continue into the next few days, which means the ground is still very hot. There is a risk of reignition. Just a short while ago, there were some fire crews here dousing down this land, because the fire has just been through here again, and they were just moistening it to keep it moist so that it can't reignite. And we thought we might be able to bring you that picture, that you would come to us and we might be able to bring you that picture. And just in a moment's notice like that, they all jumped into their vehicles and went off, presumably to another fire. There is smoke in the sky in that direction that we can see. This is still a danger, but not as much, not as big a threat, I think, as initially they thought it might end up being.
0: Okay, for now, Sadia, really appreciate the update. You and the team do take care. And that story will feature on our late night programme, The Wrap, tonight from 10 o'clock. And here to discuss today's big stories and the best of tomorrow's papers, we'll be joined by journalist and broadcaster Jenny Kleeman and the political commentator Adam Bolton. Now, the government says it's in touch with the French authorities after the Shadow Home Secretary shared a video on social media of a French warship firing what he says were 17 live rounds. Well, this is the moment the incident took place while Chris Philp was being interviewed on a boat in the Channel.
1: Anyone who did cross the Channel and arrive in Dover could be immediately deported within around about a week.
7: Wait about a second, he's just dragging a line by the way.
1: Is that a warning shot towards us? I don't know.
0: Well, earlier we spoke to Chris Philp and the captain of the ship, and this was their reaction.
8: There was no warning given on the VHF radio, and they only fired the shots when they were in proximity to us. And I'm here with the skipper, actually, Matt, if you just turn the camera on. I mean, Matt, did you hear or see any warning?
9: No, there was no warning or anything. I didn't see any shapes displayed on the vessel, so it just seemed a bit strange that they've got the whole sea where they could have previously done the training, and they waited till there was right alongside. So
8: they weren't firing before, they weren't firing afterwards. It was only when they were in proximity to us.
0: Well, the French embassy said this today. The French Coast Guard vessel Flamand conducted a small arms firing exercise off the coast of Cape Gris-Nez to maintain their high level of operational readiness in the current international context. French Navy units train regularly. Individual combatant training is a normal activity on a vessel on operations. Now, the statutory signals, required by international standards for this type of firing exercise were displayed and all safety protocols were followed. Well, this exercise is unrelated to the presence of a British ship in the area, which was outside the range of firing. Now, a man has been found guilty of murdering two men he lived with in a homeless shelter. 40-year-old James Desborough murdered Claudio Aquilino and Daniel Coleman. This was before dismembering and hiding their bodies in Cornwall last year. Desborough is already serving a life sentence after he killed his prison cellmate while on remand awaiting this trial. I'm joined by our correspondent Oliver Whitfield-Miocic. Reading that out, it seems unbelievable, but that's the development we're hearing today.
10: Yeah, and there's some of the detail that we've been hearing as well is really quite shocking. So Desborough told police forensic experts that he was a fan of the hit TV crime show Dexter, and the central character in that is a police expert who murders people and then hides their body parts, and that's certainly what he did with Aquinillo's body, because police found 1,900 burnt bone fragments that had been hidden by Desborough in the woodland next to his house. When it comes to Coleman, his body had been dismembered, cut up and then hidden in a shallow grave not too far away. Desborough was last seen with both men when they were last seen alive before they were killed 1.5 months apart. And then he took their credit cards and their bank cards and used it to buy drugs and alcohol. He was seen in a Wetherspoons pub buying a round of drinks. Now, we have had a statement from Devon and Cornwall police. This is what Detective Superintendent Rachel Bentley has to say. Desborough not only brutally murdered both men, but then savagely desecrated their bodies, seeking to hide the evidence of his crimes. In doing so, he denied both men of dignity and their families the opportunity to say goodbye. He, in notes that were later discovered by police, had admitted that he was a killer. He'd made plans to try to flee the UK. Desborough also had told investigators that he didn't kill these two men and that they'd only been found dead on his property due to a series of what he called unfortunate circumstances. But the jury at Winchester Crown Court looked straight through that. They said that he was guilty of all counts, not only on murder, but also of denying these men a lawful and decent burial. And so he is now going to be sentenced, we expect, at the same court tomorrow. But it wasn't just these two victims that he targeted. When he was in prison, waiting his trial, he was also found guilty of murdering his cellmate, and he strangled him to death because he said that he was snoring too loudly. It means that in total he killed three men over a five-month period.
0: Yeah. Oh, goodness. Oliver, thank you so much for that reporting. Politics now. The Prime Minister has announced a major shake-up in schools to try and get young people into work and keep them off benefits. Under the plan, secondary school pupils will be offered technical education linked to jobs in their local area with less of a drive for university degrees. Let's go live now to Westminster, our chief political correspondent, John Craig. And it was Tony Blair, wasn't it, John, who wanted half or 50% of young people to go university. Change today, then.
11: That policy's well and truly ditched now by Andy Burnham. It was withering, really, already, because that policy of 50% going to university was seen as not a success because, of course, of this great problem of young people in their late teens and early 20s struggling to find jobs. So what has happened today is that Mr. Burnham and the government have made two announcements. Now, the first one is indeed that one about 14-year-olds getting early access to technical education, skills training, work experience, connections with employers. Mr. Burnham said earlier, from today, Britain will value the hard hat every bit as much as the graduation cap. Then later this afternoon, we heard from the government offering cash to young people from hard-up families to get bursaries. Those bursaries, the government says, will be worth up to £4,500 per year per household. Now, that is people who live in households where the family is on universal credit. According to the government, a body called the Social Security Advisory Committee has found that single parents with a disabled child could lose up to £340 a week in benefits. So that discourages people from taking up these training. When a young person starts an apprenticeship and it exceeds the apprenticeship salary of about £258 a week. Now, Lucy Powell, the new education secretary, says that for too many young people, they face unnecessary barriers to apprenticeships, college places and training. We're investing to change that. However, the Conservatives' work and pensions spokesman, that's Helen Whateley, has talked about how it's all the government's fault, really, that there are these problems of youth unemployment because, according to the Conservatives, the problem is all to do with government's increases in national insurance payments for employers, the national minimum wage, she says, and also the various other tax rises. So the government is saying that that obviously they are providing money to help. The government says the money's coming £1 billion from something called the Growth and Skills Levy. That was actually brought in May, but the Tories are saying it's uncosted. And, for example, Helen Whateley is saying, and Laura Trott, the Shadow Employment Secretary, that either these things are uncosted or the government is not being honest with people. So no consensus here on this, although the Tories do say that they think apprenticeships are a good thing and it's a good thing to get more people into apprenticeship schemes.
0: OK, for now, John, thank you. You're watching the NewsHour. Coming up after the break, families anger the trial of a fraudulent funeral director in Hull. Here's more about
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0: Now, the trial of a fraudulent funeral director in Hull is continuing to hear from the families about the impacts of his crimes. Robert Bush pleaded guilty to 67 offences, including preventing the lawful and decent burial of bodies. Our North of England correspondent Charlotte Leeming has more.
1: Courts of law are usually very procedural, calm and orderly, aren't they? But today felt very different, very raw and emotional, and very much for the families that they could just express exactly the impact of these offences on their families. The ripple effect, the ramifications felt right across all. Everybody knows somebody who has been affected by this, and they were allowed to give those very upsetting and personal testimonies today. We heard from the family of 8-year-old Jim Porter. His body was recovered at the Legacy Funeral Firm weeks after his death, with his hospital identification bands still on his wrist and ankle. His family thought he'd been cremated. His daughter Tina said, "I had nightmares and thoughts of bodies just piled up, came up into my mind. The only way I can describe it is like seeing images of the bodies found in Auschwitz during the war." The court also heard from Jasmine Beverly. She lost her baby Sonny. She asked Bush to organise the funeral and the cremation, but Sonny was later found at the funeral parlour on the premises almost 2 years after his death. She said that discovery made her have suicidal thoughts, and we spoke to her earlier this year. Let's hear a little of what she had to say.
2: I trusted him with the most important person in my life, one of my children, and he let me down. It's evil. That's all I could say. Evil.
0: Just want to take you to the funeral for US Senator Lindsey Graham. It's begun. It's in Washington, and President Trump is in attendance. He's about to make a tribute. So let's just listen in to what he has to say.
3: Thank you very much, Vice President Vance, members of the Cabinet, members of the House and Senate, distinguished guests, Darlene, and the entire Graham family. We love you all. Today we gather in the deepest gratitude and profoundest sorrow to honor a beloved friend, a devoted brother, a respected statesman, a giant of the United States Senate, and a true American original who left us much too soon. And that can only be the one and only Lindsey Graham. By the strength of his steadfast convictions, the force of his magnetic personality, and the goodness of his noble soul, Lindsey rose from a small town in rural South Carolina, a place he loved so much, to become a constant fixture of American politics at the highest level and a force to be reckoned with all over the world. For more than 30 years, nothing of consequence happened in this capital without Lindsey Graham knowing about it. Nothing of significance happened anywhere in the world without Lindsey Graham having a view on it. And no bill became law in the most exceptional republic in human history without Lindsey Graham having a say in it. He was a man who gave America the full measure of his good and mighty heart until that heart itself just gave out. But even though Lindsey's life was cut short while he was still so full of vim and vigor, there can be no doubt that he lived absolutely to the fullest. He died doing the work he was born to do. He was truly a great politician, serving the country he loved to serve so deeply. He went out at the peak of his career, and the top of his game, as a legend that every one of us, many of us here today, blessed to know him, and a friend that none of us will ever forget. There was truly nobody like Lindsey Graham. It was his hometown of Central South Carolina that Lindsay first learned the art of politics. His parents ran a bar and pool hall on Main Street with a room in the back where the family spent and had to do. As Lindsay said, his father taught him the key to being a successful bar owner is that you have to be funny enough that people will keep coming back and that you have to be tough enough that you can stay in business and thrive. A very difficult combination. For his entire storied career, that's exactly who Lindsey Graham was. He was the first person to make you laugh and one of the last people that you've really ever wanted to fight. These were the traits that made him into one of the great figures in Senate history. Few like him. As a boy, Lindsey also learned his first lessons in diplomacy when the wife of one regular patron called the bar asking for her husband. She demanded to know, where is he? The man instructed Lindsey, tell her I'm not here. And young Lindsey nodded and said into the phone to the wife, he said to tell you that he's not here. That was Lindsey. When Lindsey was just 20 years old, he lost his mom to cancer. 15 months later, he lost his dad. Their deaths left his 13-year-old sister, Darlene, an orphan. But in God's mercy, she had her wonderful brother to take care of her. On top of it all, Lindsey became her guardian while still in college and helped raise her. He later said that for all his achievements, and he had many, his single proudest accomplishment in life was how well Darlene turned out. He had total respect and love for Darlene. Nothing could be more fitting than that woman who was Lindsey's proudest legacy now continues his legacy of service in the U.S. Senate, a place that he cherished. And I have no doubt that he's looking down today, beaming with pride at his sister, Senator Darlene Graham. Thank you, Senator. Lindsey first stormed into Washington with the Republican Revolution of 1994, becoming the first Republican to win his House district in 120 years. That was Lindsey. In 2002, he ran for the Senate in what should have been a loss, and he swept to an easy victory. Lindsey quickly became a master at maneuvering in one of the world's great legislative bodies. He secured record funding for our military as a budget committee chairman. He delivered the largest investment in border security in history. And last year, he shepherded the passage of the largest tax cuts in American history, the Great Big Beautiful Bill. Had a lot of Lindsey goodies in there, too, I can tell you. And, of course, he was also a great champion of the United States Supreme Court. His impassioned defense of a wonderful person, a great gentleman, Justice Kavanaugh, ended a disgraceful attack on this very good man and gave us one of the greatest moments the Senate has ever seen. It was a truly monumental moment in Senate history. I believe it was Lindsey's perhaps finest hour. But no matter how heated things got in Washington, virtually everyone, Republican or Democrat, liked Lindsey. Well, not everybody, but it sounds good. Not everybody. He was a tough cookie, okay? I have to veer from this for a second. He was a tough cookie, Darlene, but he was beautiful. But he was also ready with a joke and a gleam in his eye. After being lectured on the excruciating details of patent law by a fellow senator during a flight, Lindsey declared that he had discovered a new form of enhanced interrogation and torture for the Guantanamo Bay area. He said, this is really bad stuff and boring. And while he was an incredibly hard worker, he was not exactly an early riser, as many of you know. When Senator Tim Scott, a great gentleman in his own right, I can tell you, invited him to prayer breakfast at 8:30 a.m., Lindsay told him, Tim, if Jesus himself comes back before 10 a.m., I ain't going. Yet, while he was always quick to laugh, no one ever doubted the gravity of his mission. Above all, Lindsey Graham believed in a strong America. He wanted a strong America. He had unwavering faith in the righteousness of American power and prayer. And he was extremely hawkish. I will tell you, he never saw a war that he didn't like. Only his true friends would understand that, but he wanted it for the good of our country. He felt in his bones that our destiny is to win, and that his job was to do everything he could to ensure our enemies would

this conviction that led him to serve 33 years in uniform in the Air Force and Air Force Reserves and Air National Guard, even while he was in office. And it was this conviction that took him as a senator to almost every country on earth, confronting America's adversaries and standing up for America's friends. He had tremendous friendships all over the world. It's a testament to his towering impact that among those mourning him here today are leaders, presidents, prime ministers from all over the globe. They're sitting right here before you. Lindsay met countless world leaders, yet wherever he went, he was always the same Lindsey Graham. When he met Libyan dictator Muammar Gaddafi in a tent in the desert, he told him, "I expected something out of the Arabian Nights. This looks more like a Winnebago." That was not a good statement to make at the time. And when he met the Dalai Lama, Lindsey looked him straight in the eyes and said, "So, can you really levitate?" Dalai Lama was not happy with that. But no matter how high he rose, he never forgot where he came from. There's probably not a single town in South Carolina where Lindsey did not help repair a bridge, expand a school, improve a hospital, or recover from a disaster. He was a force of nature, and I will miss him greatly. As you remember, Lindsey and I did not exactly get off to the best of starts, running against each other. Back in 2016, Lindsey said something rather nasty on his flight to becoming the next president of the United States. So naturally, I did something that I shouldn't have done. I shared his personal cell phone number with the millions of people that happened to be watching that particular day as I made a speech, a very important speech. And I remember the number 202-228-0292, if anybody wants to give it a shot. His phone exploded. He said, "I had that number for 20 years, and said, "So, can you really levitate?" The Dalai Lama was not happy with that. But no matter how high he rose, he never forgot where he came from. There's probably not a single town in South Carolina where Lindsey did not help repair a bridge, expand a school, improve a hospital, or recover from a disaster. He was a force of nature, and I will miss him greatly. As you remember, Lindsey and I did not exactly get off to the best of starts, running against each other. Back in 2016, Lindsey said something rather nasty on his flight to becoming the next president of the United States. So naturally, I did something that I shouldn't have done. I shared his personal cell phone number with the millions of people that happened to be watching that particular day as I made a speech, a very important speech. And I remember the number 202-228-0292, if anybody wants to give it a shot. His phone exploded. He said, "I had that number for 20 years. His phone totally, I don't know what he did with it, but it exploded. That was the beginning of a friendship in a way. But it was Lindsey who had the last laugh, because while I blew up his phone all for one day, we became great friends, and Lindsey did not stop calling me for the next 10 years. It was not easy. I always cherish the memories of our golf games, and only because of his really, and I will say, this memorial service, it's so hard to say, a memorial service for Lindsey, it's hard to say. But I'll admit that one time Lindsey Graham and Annika Sorensen actually beat me and Gary Player together. Can you believe that? Annika played very well that day, actually. But right to the end, Lindsey carried in his golf bag the putter that once belonged to his dad, and he carried it with him with class and with a ring that was so beautiful of his mother. And they were laying right at his bedside the night he died. They were there. He had them with him at all times. From that pool hall where his parents raised him to the halls of the United States Senate, where he was respected and loved, the son of South Carolina became one of the most important men in the most important country on earth. In a city where politicians often become jaded and cynical, Lindsey

0: never lost the old-fashioned American idealism that brought him to the highest levels of government and life. He took his duty seriously without taking himself too seriously. He was unwavering in his principles, but always willing to listen. He always wanted to listen. And one thing about Lindsay that we all know, he never quit. You wanted him to quit. You waited for him to quit, but he would never quit. Above all, Lindsey Graham loved America and he believed in the American people. If you shared that view, you had a friend in Lindsey. If you didn't share it, there was no fiercer or more constant opponent. Our nation needs more men and women like that great person sitting, laying, wherever he may be. I think I know where he is, and I think he's up there. I think he's watching us. I'm pretty sure of it. Scripture tells us that blessed is the man who remains steadfast under trial, for when he has stood the test, he will receive the crown of life. For 71 years, Lindsey Graham was strong and steadfast. As a brother, a senator, a warrior, and a patriot, he withstood every last test, every single test that you can go through and every trial. And now he wears the crown of life in heaven, reunited with his parents and reunited with his Lord. I end by saying something very, very special. Lindsey, we love you. God bless you. We will always be with you. And you were very, very special. Thank you. Thank you very much.
1: And there we have the statement from President Donald Trump at Lindsey Graham's funeral. We called him a tough senator, one of the first people that would make you laugh, one of the last people you really ever wanted to fight. He spoke in that statement about Graham's childhood living in a backroom bar, saying that they were, in fact, his first lessons in diplomacy, adding also that he went out on the peak of his career. The late senator died earlier this month and is described as a man of faith and a long-term public servant who devoted his life to the US. Zelensky had met with Donald Trump earlier along with Netanyahu, and they're all in attendance at this funeral here, Lindsey Graham. We can go now to our US correspondent, David Blevins, who's at the Washington National Cathedral, where the service is taking place. David, Donald Trump joining Zelensky and Netanyahu at Lindsey Graham's funeral after high-level talks.
2: Yes, and a very personal tribute we've just heard from the President of the United States. He tended to veer away from the political arena where he often goes, even on occasions like this. He described Lindsey Graham as a giant of the Senate. And the closest, I suppose, he came to the politics is when he described him as extremely hawkish and said he never saw a war he didn't like. And I suppose that is a reflection on this entire day, because they've paused for now to remember a long-serving Senate member, a man who represented South Carolina for more than 20 years. But of course, this morning, it was all about the serious business of war, really, because we had both President Zelensky and Prime Minister Netanyahu meeting with President Trump. I should explain that President Trump was a very good friend in the end of Senator Graham, but they'd been on quite a journey. They went from enemies to friends. And in many ways, Lindsey Graham represented the interventionist foreign policy of the United States, unwavering in his support for Ukraine and Israel. And that has been acknowledged by the fact that the two leaders have made their way here to Washington to attend the senator's funeral today. But the serious business, as I say, was done at the White House earlier in the day. Zelensky first through the door. He said afterwards they'd had a good meeting. They explored the potential for America licensing Ukraine to produce Patriot defense missiles, something they've been seeking for quite some time. He said they had explored the potential for fresh diplomatic efforts. He'd just left a few minutes when Benjamin Netanyahu came through the door. Potential for some friction there, because the Israeli Prime Minister is thought to be very concerned that America has moved after 10 consecutive nights of strikes on Iran to perhaps back to exploring the diplomatic options through dialogue. But again, after that meeting, White House Press Secretary Caroline Leavitt said it had been positive and productive. And then they came here, and the reflection is now here, because in death, as in life, Senator Lindsey Graham has brought America's allies together, united on this occasion, not by peace, but by war. And they've just heard from the Commander-in-Chief, a man who now has some very difficult decisions to take about war in Ukraine and war in Iran in the days ahead.
1: OK, David, thank you so much. Well, joining us now is the Chair of Republicans Overseas UK. It's Greg Swanson. Greg, thanks so much. Swenson, apologies. Thanks so much for joining us, Greg. Let's talk about Donald Trump's tribute there to Lindsey Graham. He described him as a tough cookie. How will you remember him today?
3: Yeah, same way. I mean, Lindsey Graham was, in fact, a powerful figure in the Senate, as the president pointed out in his remarks. And so, you know, they come along every 5 or 10 years. You know, you can think about, you know, John McCain. You can think about Lyndon Johnson back in the 50s before he became vice president. You know, there are, you know, some great senators that will make their mark. And I think Lindsey Graham surely will leave a mark in the history books.
1: And of course, Greg, this is a city full of VIPs and meetings behind closed doors today. Just tell us how significant a day this is, diplomatically speaking.
3: Yeah, it's a testament to Lindsey Graham that the leaders came in to his funeral. He obviously had a, you know, relationship with Ukraine, with President Zelensky, with Benjamin Netanyahu in Israel. He was a real champion of allies of America and always a force for good. He really believed that, you know, that Putin and the Russians were the bad guys, and that Gaza, in Gaza, it was Iran and the terrorist proxy groups that were the bad guys. And I think, you know, he never forgot that. And even though we have, you know, some isolationist wings in the party and in the country, and we have some people that are, you know, quite naturally or you know, that are averse to boots on the ground, completely understandable. But he was always an advocate for the good guys and was willing to be an interventionist, as you pointed out earlier. So, you know, I think this is a moment where, you know, he'll be missed from, you know, that sort of interventionist, do the right thing crew here in Washington. Someone might fill his shoes at some point, but, you know, he's always been an advocate for protecting and fighting for our allies. And you saw that in Zelensky and Netanyahu being in attendance today.
1: And also, despite the meeting being behind closed doors in the Oval Office, it's such a turnaround in relations between the president and Vladimir Zelensky. Who do you think is influencing that, is whispering in Trump's ear? There's lots of conversation about the MAGA crowd, including Laura Loomer.
3: Yeah, I'm not sure it was. I mean, yes, that definitely was, you know, a relevant phone call or two that she made to the president while she was in Ukraine. No doubt about that. I mean, she was a big supporter of the president. They didn't agree on everything. She was very critical of accepting the 747 from the Qataris, for example. But I think the bigger influence was surely Lindsey Graham. And I think you got that in the remarks from the president, but I think that's been the case for several years now. And even though the president has had different views and changing views on Zelensky, on Ukraine, I think he always had Senator Graham whispering in his ear. And other people, you think about NATO Secretary General Mark Rutte and the Finnish President Alexander Stubb. These are friends of President Trump, but also big, very big advocates of supporting Ukraine and supporting Zelensky and really, you know, arguing for the merits of backing Ukraine. So I don't, you know, surely don't think it was just Laura Loomer. I mean, yes, the president is friends with her, but I surely wouldn't put her at the top of the list.
1: And then directly after, we had Netanyahu in this closed-door meeting with the president too. Do you think this says anything about the priorities of the Trump administration now?
3: Well, of course. And you know, the priorities of Benjamin Netanyahu and President Trump are similar and probably overlap 90% of the time, but they're not perfectly aligned. I think, you know, obviously Israel is very concerned with any sort of a ceasefire that doesn't really prevent or even eliminate the current regime. And whereas I think the Americans have a different view, you know, I think we look at, you know, opening the Strait of Hormuz, making sure that there's no nuclear weapons capabilities for the regime. Of course, that's consistent with Benjamin Netanyahu as well. But that doesn't mean that our priorities are totally aligned. So I'm quite sure that Netanyahu expressed his concerns and the fact that, you know, he suspects that they're already working on nuclear capabilities. And I think that's something that he wants to alert the president to. Obviously, the president's well aware of intelligence. But I do think, you know, he welcomes Netanyahu. He wants to have that relationship. And it's a good one, even when they don't agree 100% of the time.
1: But just circling back to Volodymyr Zelensky in that meeting, you know, in the middle of Lindsey Graham's funeral day, he's having meetings with Volodymyr Zelensky. I wonder if the passing of this great supporter of Ukraine does anything within Republicans' view of, you know, that pro-Ukraine view, whether it dents, whether it does anything to take away from everything that Lindsey Graham had built up.
3: I think there were probably moments over the last 4 years where the passing of Lindsey Graham would have been really detrimental to the cause. But I think that we're at a new phase. You know, the president and Zelensky sat down in Rome at Pope Francis's funeral. And I think that was one of the turning points, if not the biggest turning point. But also, you know, the president likes a winner. I mean, the Ukrainians have done exceptionally well on the battlefield. The dynamics have changed with the drone technology. They were making 5,000 drones a year in 2022. Now they're making millions per year. So there's a real connection between, you know, that connects the U.S. and Ukraine because of our common enemies, not only Russia, but obviously Iran, who's supplying Russia with drones. We've been fighting against the Shahed drones, the suicide drones, just like the Ukrainians have. So, you know, I think we have a lot more in common, perhaps, than we did 4 years ago or even 2 years ago when the president took office.
1: OK, we'll have to leave it there. Really fascinating to get your take today on such an important day for Americans. Greg,
3: thanks for having me.
1: Thank you.
3: Thank you.
1: Now, detectives investigating the unsolved disappearance of Supsi Lampu are facing a race against the clock, with the case set to be mothballed in 12 months' time. It's now 40 years since the young estate agent went missing after leaving her office to show a flat to a prospective client. Well, Sky's Martin Brunt has been exploring a theory that her body may have ended up in a West London canal. Here's his report.
4: It's 40 years since estate agent Susie Lampu vanished, presumed murdered. And since then, police have searched many places for her body, all in vain. But could her remains lie hidden in this canal, a few miles from where she was last seen, and dumped there by this man, John Canan, the prime suspect? A sighting from a witness suggests it could be a possibility.
5: It was 5 o'clock in the morning, 2 or 3 days after Susie Lampu vanished, and the witness was walking along this canal towpath on his way to work when he saw coming towards him a man pushing or pulling a very large wrapped-up bag on some kind of suitcase trolley. He walked past the man, and the witness said he then heard a big splash. Did he go to the police?
6: He did. He went on 3 occasions to Brentford Police Station, and he told them what happened, but that statement or information never found its way to the murder investigation. And I was totally unaware of it until I got an email in 2019 telling me about it. And I passed that information to the police, to the cold case review team.
7: And what happened?
6: Nothing.
7: Why not?
6: Ask them. I don't understand the rationale. I would have meticulously searched that stretch of the canal. It's an outstanding line of inquiry, as far as I'm concerned.
4: The Metropolitan Police say part of the canal was searched 5 years earlier in a separate investigation, and nothing was found relating to Susie. Jim Dickey says it wasn't the right spot and they should look again.
8: Yes, I have a dislike of inflated egos. Mm-hmm.
4: The witness also said he was certain it was the prime suspect John Canaan he saw wheeling the case beside the canal. Canaan, a convicted killer, was later named by police as the man they believe murdered Susie, though they didn't have enough evidence to charge him. He denied it was him and has died since.
9: It's one of the longest open investigations, so it's 40 years. John Canaan is a very good suspect. He remains our suspect in it, but I'm always keeping an open mind. We haven't got any forensics that links John Canaan to Susie Lamplugh at all, so that's why I'm keeping an open mind, that it may be that other people were also involved.
4: Intriguingly, DCI Foster said there were still potential witnesses police want to speak to.
9: There's about 30 people, I would say, that we need to get in contact with, try and trace them, that may hold additional information that we didn't have before.
4: The cold case team has announced that unless a significant new lead emerges, in a year's time, Susie's case will be put into a file titled Inactive. Susie left her office in Fulham around lunchtime to show a house to a client she noted in her work diary as Mr. Kipper. Witnesses saw her at the house, some with a man who resembled John Canaan. He'd just been freed from prison and was living nearby. That night, Susie's car was found abandoned a mile away.
7: You want to find her?
10: Yes, you want, yeah. So you want to do the job.
11: Ultimately, we would love to find her, definitely.
10: Yeah.
11: But it's not...
10: You can't wait.
11: You can't wait, yeah.
10: To find her. I like to remember her as she was. Susie was a vibrant, loved life. Mm. And I think if you think about where could she be, you're not going to remember how she was. You're going to think about what might have happened.
4: For her family, the 40th anniversary of Susie Lamplugh's death is a time to be positive, to share memories of her, even to joke, they say, about the things she did that made them laugh. But they also want to find her. Martin Brunt, Sky News.
12: I'm really pleased to say Martin's here now just to talk about all of this. And a rare interview with Susie's family. How are they feeling about this 40th anniversary?
13: Yes, Tamsin and Lizzie, I'd never met them. Astonishing. I've been covering this story almost from day one. They were remarkably upbeat. They wanted to do the interview. It wasn't a case of us cajoling them into doing something. They kind of, I think, welcome these anniversaries because they're a moment to, you know, ask questions of the police to find out what they're doing. And of course, it's publicity that might just prompt somebody who hasn't revealed something they know for the past 40 years to come forward, or any kind of clue to emerge. I thought they might dread the approach of anniversaries, but they're quite the opposite. Mm. They don't want to dwell on the details of what might have happened to their sister. I did say to them at one point during the interview, there's this new-ish sighting of a man dumping a suitcase in the canal in West London a couple of days after Susie vanished. And they said, look, we really don't want to know about that. We want to remember her as she was. And if the police decide they're going to investigate that potential sighting that could have been the disposal of her body, then that's great if the police want to go and do it. But, you know, we'll leave all those things to the police. We would dearly love to find out not what happened to her, but where she is. But they're not desperate. They're prepared to wait. And if information emerges in the next year or so, and they do discover where her remains are, they can give her the funeral that they've always been prevented from doing it.
12: And what's quite fascinating is that police say they're focusing on 30 new witnesses. What do we know about that, Martin?
13: Yes, it's slightly misleading, I think. They're not exactly new witnesses. These are people who, in some way or another, came into the investigation over the years. But the feeling is that they may not have been interrogated as well as they could have been. Mm. So, for instance, You know, and they showed us the old card system, the index card system.
12: It was all quite, you know, the pictures of that were quite.
13: That's how murder investigations used to be collated. You know, information would come in and a card was written and put into the carousel along with, in this case, 26,000 others. So there are amongst those card index, that system, around 30 people who the police think may not have been properly interrogated. So, for instance, if, you know, one card might say that a Mr. John Smith came in with some information and there's a card index there, but they can't find the other card index that says that he gave a formal statement. So they want to find people like him and just, I mean, if he's still alive, that's one of the other big issues. But to try and trace these 30 or so potential witnesses to see if they gave all the information they had at the time to detectives at the time, and perhaps they didn't.
12: OK, we'll leave it there. More from Martin on the UK Tonight with Sarah Jane Mee, and she'll be looking at also Andy Burnham's efforts to try to get more young people into work by shaking up the education system.

0: It's 8 o'clock. This is the UK Tonight. Coming up, Andy Burnham's plans to prevent a lost generation. In another major policy announcement, the Prime Minister has set out his proposals to tackle youth unemployment with technical training for 14-year-olds and a new bursary to help get young people into apprenticeships.
1: We've had a system built for too long around the university route, and it sends a message to some young people that they're some kind of second-class citizens.
0: Well, there are more than a million young people neither working nor learning in this country, and that is a number that is on the rise. Successive prime ministers have promised action. We'll be discussing whether Andy Burnham can succeed where others have failed. Also ahead tonight, what could be the last chance to solve the 40-year mystery surrounding the disappearance of Susie Lamplew. The estate agent went missing on this day back in 1986. I'll be joined by veteran crime correspondent Martin Brunt as the Met says that this investigation will be mothballed in 12 months' time. Plus, with more than 330,000 people displaced in Europe's wildfires, I'll speak to a British man who was forced from his home near Bordeaux in some of the worst conditions France has ever seen. Plus,
2: within around about a week,
0: too close for comfort, the Shadow Home Secretary inadvertently gets a front row seat for a French shooting drill in the Channel. All that to come and much more here on the UK Tonight. But first tonight, one in eight people aged 16 to 24 in the UK are not in education, employment or training. That's a number that is on the rise. A report by former Minister Alan Milburn claimed it could go up to one in six by 2031. And we risk leaving behind a lost generation of young people ill-prepared for work. Well, today, the Prime Minister announced his plan to do something about it, with education reforms that would put technical training on a par with academic classes and financial support for those wanting to start an apprenticeship. Mr. Burnham isn't the first Prime Minister to promise to tackle this issue, but will his plans actually work? Our Midlands correspondent Siobhan Freeman-Powell has our first report tonight.
3: A taste of a trade.
4: That's it. Keep the
3: a workshop on. In Stoke, hoping to spark an interest in technical careers for young people not in education, employment or training, okay. Otherwise known as NEETs.
4: Well, to be fair, I weren't really doing nothing and I needed to get work.
3: Every career has to start somewhere. But for Jack, learning in a school setting was always a struggle. He says without this workshop, options are pretty limited.
4: I don't think I'll be working, to be honest, because I wouldn't be working in a McDonald's or an Asda. Like, I wouldn't be able to do it. I'd probably be on benefits or something.
5: Why'd you say that? Why'd you say you'd be able to do that?
4: I just can't. I'm not a people pleaser. Like, I don't like being stacking and talking to people. Like, I'd rather just build something and like, feel like I've achieved something.
3: It's these very people the government wants to target.
6: For decades, young people have been told that this leads to success and this doesn't. I'm not having that.
7: That's the video.
4: Is that power?
3: The Prime Minister says university education has been the priority for too long.
1: We've had a system built for too long around the university route, and it sends a message to some young people that they're some kind of second-class citizens. And it's just not right. They need an education system that works for them as well, that offers a path to all young people, that's balanced between academic and technical.
3: He says the earlier young people learn technical skills, the better, wanting Year 10s to be offered apprenticeships alongside core academic subjects like maths and English. A scheme already offered by the ADI Group, which took Charlie on as a pre-apprentice at 14.
8: It gave me like a really solid path to a career that I was like passionate about and something that's always going to be in demand because everyone needs engineers. So it just gave me like a clear goal and like some security when I finished my apprenticeship.
3: The Prime Minister has also pledged to fund more college places and extra support to businesses ready to take young people on. But questions remain over how these ambitions will work in practice, particularly in parts of the country lacking industry.
7: We work with a lot of young people where large group sizes and large building spaces can be quite intimidating. So for us, having our small niche network is something that's really important. So I'd kind of push the Prime Minister to think about how we can incentivise all training opportunities for young people and not just a large college.
3: The government wants to change perceptions so technical education will become a first choice, not a fallback, so more young people can gain skills to unlock opportunities and meet the needs of the economy. Right, okay. Shimon Freeman Powell, Sky News.
9: So we're going to put that now, mate. Let's go this side, because we're going to test it.
0: Well, I'm joined now by the Labour MP, Patrick Hurley, who's a member of the Work and Pensions Committee. Also joining us tonight, Nathan Coe, the Chief Executive of Auto Trader, and Amanda Marsh. She is the Director of Careers Education at North Chadderton School in Greater Manchester. Thank you all for joining us on the programme this evening to talk about Andy Burnham's plans for the futures of young people. Let's speak to Patrick Hurley first. How desperately is action needed in this area? And are these plans a step in the right direction?
10: Yeah, so thanks for having me on this evening. I'm really pleased to see these plans being announced this morning. For too long, we've been failing young people in this country. I was a governor at a further education college for the best part of 10 years, and so many of the criticisms I used to get as a governor were that the local employers weren't getting what they needed in terms of the skills that the young people were learning on our courses. And I think that we're almost at a risk of losing a whole generation of young people coming into the labour market, into the jobs market, without the skills to do the jobs that are needed in this country. There's a lot of work that needs to be done in this country, and there's a lot of people need work. But for too long, we've had this kind of skills mismatch. Mm. I'm really cautiously hopeful, I think, at the announcement this morning that that'll address that skills gap.
0: Yeah, a skills gap, a skills mismatch. As you said, it's been talked about for some time by successive governments. Andy Burnham, through his work in Greater Manchester as the mayor of Greater Manchester, introduced the MBAC, which is the Manchester Baccalaureate qualification. He introduced that a couple of years ago now. Amanda, I'm going to bring you in at this point because your school has taken that on. Just explain to those who aren't familiar with the MBAC what it is and what the benefit of it is.
11: Hi. So basically the MBAC is it's more than a curriculum. It's where we sort of have that connectivity between employers and students. So what happens at the age of 14 is that students in year 9 or 10 will have a look at a website called Beeline. They'll have a look at different options for technical education, for career pathways, and it will help them sort of decide whether they want to go either academic or technical. They're not sure. A lot of people age 14 are totally not sure at all. And it gives them that choice of options. But more than sort of a curriculum, what it does, it gives it that important link with employers. So us as a school, we've really benefited from it. So we've had big businesses, small businesses, local businesses, national businesses coming into our school. We've had students going out to the school, and that's from age 14 all the way up to age 18. They've managed to have placements there, work encounters there, and work experience there. And because of that, we've been really, really fortunate that we've had every single student from age 16 placed on education or training pathways. And we can probably say that that's as a result of those really good connections that we've had with those businesses. And that wouldn't be so good if we'd not got the Manchester Baccalaureate.
0: Yeah, let's bring in one of those businesses, Auto Trader, Nathan Coe, Chief Executive of Auto Trader. The MBAC being used as an example of something that the Prime Minister is now trying to adopt nationwide, and it seems to have been a success in Greater Manchester. From a business point of view, how does this partnership work?
12: So when it comes to putting the MBAC together, the businesses were really heavily involved, and it's not just the MBAC itself, it's T-levels and it's the other approaches to building paths into organisations in the local area with relevant skills. And it's interesting that a lot of the talk in your previous story was about the trades, but our business is a technology business. Our number one recruitment is computer science, which has typically been seen as an academic career. But through the MBAC, through T-levels, through apprenticeships, we're increasingly bringing people into that, which previously was excluded, and it was really only a university path that could lead you into that career. So I think it's hugely positive.
0: Yeah, it's interesting, isn't it? Because the pathways aren't just to trades. They are, as you said, to digital and tech, and also to NHS, health and care professions as well in the greater Manchester area. Patrick Hurley, the Prime Minister is also big on the decentralisation of government and the devolution of power, this Manchester model, tailoring skills and qualifications to what is needed locally. That is going to be difficult in other areas of the UK. When you think of Greater Manchester, a big connected city, a lot of big business there. In other areas of the country, rural areas for Cornwall, like Cornwall, for example, that may well be more difficult.
10: Yeah, I think that nobody underestimates the challenge of making sure that the right skills are promoted in the right areas here. There's a lot wrong with this country and a lot that needs to be done. But I think that the kind of the devolution agenda that you're alluding to there, it's almost a kind of a paradox, isn't it? That you follow Manchester and what Manchester has succeeded in over the last 10 or 15 years by doing what's appropriate for your local area and your local leaders with skin in the game who know their local areas, who know their businesses, who know what the families and the communities need. If you devolve power to the local people and the regional mayors and the regional council leaders, you get results, and you get results not by doing what Manchester's done in Greater Manchester, but you get results by doing what's appropriate for your local area and your local people.
0: Yeah, and of course, if you qualify and have a pathway, it doesn't have to be a job in a local area. You can still go outside your local area to find a job with the skill set that you have through whatever pathway it may be. Amanda, what has been the feedback from parents and from students? Because you talk about the success you've had with the MBAC and the success rate you've had with getting pupils from education straight into work. Because it's not a one-size-fits-all approach for education. That's been the criticism of the education in England for so long, that it's been too academic and people have been quite sniffy about technical qualifications, skills-based qualification. That is changing because the world of work is fundamentally changing.
11: Yeah, it certainly is. I mean, for us, we do have the majority of our students, around 60-odd% who do want that academic route. And we obviously encourage that. There's a very clear route to academic success and to UCAS and to university. What our students have been wanting is that clear path, that clear line of sight to apprenticeships, to degree apprenticeships, to the world of work. And so what we've found is that our students have been asking for this. They've been wanting to have experiences of businesses. At 14, 15, students don't know what they want to be. And if we just don't introduce them to different careers, then how do we inspire them? How do we get them wanting to go into work? How do we get them wanting to know what they want to do? And so those experiences that those businesses are offering to these students are just so key in ensuring that they're on the right pathway. So we want all our students, parity for students of all shapes and sizes, to make sure that they are on the right pathway, whether that's an academic pathway or a technical pathway. And that's what our parents want. That's what our students want. And that's hopefully what this is delivering. And it certainly is for Manchester.
0: Yeah. And Nathan, outside of Manchester, if this takes off and this model is taken nationwide, that puts a lot of pressure on business, because we talk about one of the key elements here of this pathway is work experience and meaningful placements. Can businesses up and down the country cope with the demand, potentially hundreds of thousands of teenagers looking for not just a job, but the steps that get them into that, which is work experience?
12: I mean, I don't think it's really a question that we ask ourselves at all. I don't think there's anyone in Auto Trader that's worked with our apprentices or graduates that would see this as a cost that we're bearing for some broader social good. Of course, it does have those fantastic outcomes for young people that felt like they might have otherwise be one of the 1 million people unemployed. But as a business, we get back very enthusiastic students, but they're very often very smart people that just don't fit into the system as it's defined today. And as a result, we have more computer scientists moving their way through the organisation. Those skill sets, every business leader will tell you it's hard to find really good people. Well, I think on percentage terms, we get some of our very best people through these early career programs. They're loyal, they're smart, they do great work, and they're all the things that we're looking for in any employee, actually, and they move very quickly through their careers as well.
0: Patrick, the world of work is changing faster than the education system. We know that. Andy Burnham's trying to catch up. But how much harder is that going to be? Because, you know, there's been a lot of talk about AI, for example, making many of those entry-level jobs in some sectors redundant. The world of work is changing at pace. How confident are you that education can keep up with that?
10: Yeah, so education definitely does need to keep up with the changing world of work, but more generally, government policy does. Prime Minister's been clear that he wants to reindustrialise the economy of the UK, and that's going to bring jobs and opportunities in manufacturing, in clean energy, defence, life sciences, food production, all of the stuff where the next generation of industry and the next generation of jobs is going to come from. And I think that that also brings in its own challenges in terms of how the education system copes. So the education and training system then needs to make sure that what the young people of 2026 are being taught is going to be appropriate for the economy of 2036 and 2046. You know, we should have been starting this conversation maybe 20, 25 years ago, but better late than never, and more power to his elbow. I just hope that we've not left it too late for the next generation.
0: Yeah, well, indeed, that is a good note to end this on. Big changes potentially coming and big challenges ahead, but what alternative is there? Over a million young people not in employment, education or training, that number on the rise. Patrick Hurley, Labour MP, member of the Work and Pensions Committee, Amanda Marsh from North Chadderton School, and Nathan Coe, Chief Exec of Auto Trader. Thank you so much for your contribution this evening. I really appreciate it.
13: Okay.
0: Now, a man has been found guilty of murdering two men that he met in a homeless shelter in Cornwall after being convicted of killing his cellmate while he was on remand. We can get up to date on this story. Sky's Oliver Whitfield Mirchich has been following it for us. And what's been said today? What have police had to say, Oliver?
14: Well, one of the things that we heard from James Desborough when he spoke to police officers as they're investigating these two men who were missing was that he told one of the forensic officers he was a fan of Dexter. Now, this is a hit TV crime show where a police expert works for the authorities by day, but by night goes and kills people and then hides their bodies. And that's exactly what he did. In the case of Claudio Aquinillo, he burnt his bones into 1,900 pieces. That took the police months to find and put back together. He, in the case of Daniel Coleman, dismembered that body and then put it into a shallow grave not too far away from his woodland home. He was last seen with both of his victims, the last person that he was seen with, and killing them a month and a half apart from each other. You know, this is somebody that really took great pleasure in killing, somebody that had planned this. There was documents that the police had found. So a really harrowing case when you look at all of the details that came out in that court case.
0: And of course, there is another victim in all of this as well, Oliver.
14: Yes, there is. So he was found guilty not only of killing Claudio Aquinillo and Daniel Coleman. Whilst he was waiting to go for his trial, he was obviously held in prison. And in prison, he had a cellmate who apparently was snoring too loudly for Desborough's liking. And so he strangled him to death, moving the body so the police officers or the prison officers wouldn't know that he had necessarily been killed. So he killed three people in the space of 5 months. Somebody that really had a thirst to kill, a serial killer. And we had this from the police earlier on. This is Detective Superintendent Rachel Bentley from Devon and Cornwall Police saying Desborough not only brutally murdered both men, the men in this trial, but then savagely desecrated their bodies, seeking to hide the evidence of his crime. And in doing so, he denied both men of dignity and their families the opportunity to say goodbye. Now, we're expecting the sentencing to take place tomorrow back at Winchester Crown Court.
0: Oliver, thank you. Oliver Whitfield-Mirchich there with the details of that case.
13: still to come on The UK Tonight. The Hull funeral director described as pure evil. More details from court. Also ahead, the battle to contain Europe's wildfires. We'll hear from a Brit living near Bordeaux. And police continue to search for witnesses in the case of Susie Lamplugh, missing 40 years on. We'll hear from crime commentator Martin Bryant.

0: former funeral director who has admitted to preventing the burials of 30 people and to giving families the wrong ashes has been described as pure evil by one of his victims. Robert Bush is being sentenced after pleading guilty to 67 offences. Families today have been describing their anger and anguish at what happened to their relatives after police discovered bodies and ashes at Bush's business in Hull in 2024. Sky Charlotte Leeming has the latest.
1: Courts of law are, of course, usually places of procedure and order, but today it's been about people and those people who have lost parents, partners, siblings and babies, very much about their personal stories of loss and pain. Some people sobbed in court as they shared what had happened to them. Others sounded angry, some very overwhelmed, but determined to say their piece. We heard story after story of lives that had been ruined. We heard from the family of 8-year-old Jim Porter. His body was recovered at the Legacy Funeral Firm weeks after his death, with his hospital identification band still on his wrist and his ankle. His family thought he'd been cremated. His daughter Tina Thames said, "I had nightmares and thoughts of bodies just piled up came into my mind. The only way I can describe it is like seeing images of the bodies found in Auschwitz during the war." The court also heard from Jasmine Beverly, who lost her baby Sonny. She asked Bush to organise his funeral, his cremation. Sonny was later found at the funeral parlour, and that was nearly 2 months after his death. She said the discovery made her have suicidal thoughts, and we spoke to Jasmine earlier this year.
2: I trusted him with the most important person in my life, one of my children, and he let me down. It's evil. That's all I could say. Evil.
1: So many stories of people dealing with psychological, emotional and physical impact of these offences. 2 years on, many said they were now unable to work, unable to sleep, unable to socialise, that their lives had been ruined. The court heard Bush breach the trust put on him by grieving vulnerable families. Terry White was recovered from the parlour 2 months after his death at the age of 73. His family collected ashes from a crematorium, but they had no recollection of him being cremated. His daughter Angela said Bush treated him like a piece of meat, saying he knew exactly what he was doing. He stripped all dignity from our loved ones, and for what? Money. He disgusts me. He pleaded guilty to charges, including keeping bodies for months after they should have been cremated, giving out the wrong ashes and taking money for funeral plans. And all this when people were grieving. He was described in court by one witness as a con man. And throughout it all, he just looked down at the floor impassively, not once looking at the families who were facing him. But they had their moment in court at last to speak directly to him, to share those very personal stories of anguish and anger. And this hearing continues tomorrow morning.
0: Let's get the latest now on the wildfires raging across Europe, with firefighters in France and Spain continuing to battle blazes as they brace for a new heatwave this week. Hundreds of thousands of people have already been forced to flee their homes, and today another 4,000 were told to evacuate from Lacanau near to Bordeaux. French authorities say there has been a significant flare-up in Cap Ferret, a coastal area to the west of the city, with aerial firefighting resources deployed. Let's speak now to Gary Brooks from the Bordeaux British community, who joins me now from Biscarrosse, around 40 miles southwest of Bordeaux. Gary, good to have your company this evening. First of all, what situation are you in at the moment? What's been happening over the last 24, 48 hours?
3: Well, we returned home on Sunday afternoon, and our house has not been touched by the fires. But there are properties that are closer to the woods that have been destroyed.
0: What kind of information have you been getting over the past few days? Because from those I've spoken to that have been affected in the Bordeaux region have said there is no sense of panic, but there is a real sense of urgency from those areas that are being evacuated as precaution.
3: Yes, if I could say that there are two major fires here. There's the Gironde fire going down to Cap Ferret, as you've described. But there's also been the quite a big fire near Biscarrosse, started by a white van who caught fire and near to the edge of the road, but it was close enough for the forest to take fire. And this spread all around the outside of the eastern side of the town. There are, in my mind, three causes of evacuations from the areas. There's the fire itself. Obviously, if people are very close to the fire, they need to get away from it. But it's mainly the smoke that's causing a lot of these evacuations. The authorities also want to keep the roads clear, obviously, for the pompiers and the police to pass quickly and efficiently through the area and get the water to where the fires are burning. For different people, you've got people with transport who can get in their car and follow the authorities' instructions as how to get out of the area quickly. You've got people who haven't got transport who need to go to community centres and the old and little mobility. So you've got a lot of different types of support that are going on at the time. So the communication actually is very good. It's through texts from the Mary. It's through the Facebook pages we have. It's through our WhatsApp groups, because we've got friends all over the village who are sharing different experiences as we go along. And there's, of course, the TV. There are very good local channels that are communicating with us.
0: You are part of a big community of Brits out there in the region. And as you said, you're all grouping together because there's a huge effort to tackle the fires, but also a huge evacuation effort and efforts to keep people safe in the areas they are in. What kind of stories have you been hearing from fellow Brits in the area?
3: Well, we got offers from a lot of Brits when we were evacuating to go to them and share their beds and so on. In fact, later on, they were impacted by the fires approaching Bordeaux and have disappeared in camper vans to friends, families, and into hotels and sheets. So, yeah, there's been different ways in which people have been communicating with me and offering support.
0: Yeah, offering support. And in terms of tackling the fires, I know you're there with your wife. What have you seen in terms of that? We understand that, you know, aerial efforts are continuing to try and tackle this blaze and keep it under control, and this could take weeks.
3: Well, we had a fire in 2022 between Arcachon and Biscarros on the other side of the lake, so it didn't actually approach the villages. And from that, they've learned how to create fire breaks in the forests. We have two Canada Air aeroplanes that dip down into the lakes, pick up water and spray. And now in the Gironde area, they've got an A400 on trial that picks up six times the amount of water that a Canada Air does. So the French require more of those for future fires, obviously. If I go back to the actual evacuation, we have a friend, Carol, and a two-year-old granddaughter that went to a couple of friends who had their granddaughter. And I said, if the smoke gets too much, you come to me. And so Thursday night, they were with us. An old elderly couple that I look after, he's 96 and she's 83. They'd gone to the community centres but were sat in the car for a long time, and he was getting very tired. So they came to us around 10:30 in the evening, and the four families spent the night together in my house. But the evacuation was imminent. It was going to happen with the smoke descending quickly. And at 6 o'clock in the morning, one of the volunteer

0: by the local police. And there's a systematic communications from the Mary, good support from the nurses who were supporting these community centres. I lost touch with this elderly couple and was able to track them through the John Downs and the nurses who called on me and said, they're trying to contact you. Will you accept them back into the house? So they came back Monday night, and they're in their house tonight.
1: Oh, well, listen, Gary, cool, calm heads all round. It all sounds very orderly. And as you said, the community all rallying together and all doing for each other what you can, and the authorities assisting you. Thank you so much for coming on to talk to us. And we wish you all the best, because, of course, this is an ongoing situation. Gary Brooks, Vice President of Bordeaux Brits. Thank you.
0: Thank you, Sarah Jane. Thank you.
1: Thank you. Well, next tonight to one of the UK's longest missing person cases, the disappearance of Susie Lamplugh. Susie was a 25-year-old estate agent in West London who vanished after leaving her office to show a flat to a prospective client. It's now 40 years since she disappeared, and the Metropolitan Police say they're hoping to track down 30 witnesses they still want to speak to. Martin Brunt has this report.
2: It's 40 years since estate agent Susie Lamplugh vanished, presumed murdered. And since then, police have searched many places for her body, all in vain. But could her remains lie hidden in this canal, a few miles from where she was last seen, and dumped there by this man, John Canan, the prime suspect? A sighting from a witness suggests it could be a possibility.
3: It was 5 o'clock in the morning, 2 or 3 days after Susie Lamplugh vanished, and the witness was walking along this canal towpath on his way to work when he saw coming towards him a man pushing or pulling a very large wrapped-up bag on some kind of suitcase trolley. He walked past the man, and the witness said he then heard a big splash. Did he go to the police?
4: He did. He went on 3 occasions to Brentford Police Station, and he told them what happened, but that statement or information never found its way to the murder investigation. And I was totally unaware of it until I got an email in 2019 telling me about it. And I passed that information to the police, to the cold case review team.
5: And what happened?
4: Nothing.
5: Why not?
4: Ask them. I don't understand the rationale. I would have meticulously searched that stretch of the canal. It's an outstanding line of inquiry, as far as I'm concerned.
2: The Metropolitan Police say part of the canal was searched 5 years earlier in a separate investigation, and nothing was found relating to Susie. Jim Dickey says it wasn't the right spot, and they should look again.
6: Yes, I have a dislike of inflated egos. Mm-hmm.
2: The witness also said he was certain it was the prime suspect John Canan he saw wheeling the case beside the canal. Canan, a convicted killer, was later named by police as the man they believe murdered Susie, though they didn't have enough evidence to charge him. He denied it was him and has died since.
7: It's one of the longest open investigations, so it's 40 years. John Canan is a very good suspect. He remains our suspect in it, but I'm always keeping an open mind. We haven't got any forensics that links John Canan to Susie Lamplugh at all, so that's why I'm keeping an open mind, that it may be that other people were also involved.
2: Intriguingly, DCI Foster said there were still potential witnesses police want to speak to.
7: There's about 30 people, I would say, that we need to get in contact with, try and trace them, that may hold additional information that we didn't have before.
2: The cold case team has announced that unless a significant new lead emerges, in a year's time, Susie's case will be put into a file titled Inactive. Susie left her office in Fulham around lunchtime to show a house to a client she noted in her work diary as Mr. Kipper. Witnesses saw her at the house, some with a man who resembled John Canan. He'd just been freed from prison and was living nearby. That night, Susie's car was found abandoned a mile away.
8: You want to find her?
9: Yes, you want, yeah. So you want to do the job.
10: Ultimately, we'd love to find her, definitely.
9: Yeah.
10: But

0: It's not...
1: You can't wait.
0: You can't, yes, you can't wait, yeah.
1: To find her. I like to remember her as she was. Susie was a vibrant, loved life. Mm. And I think if you think about where could she be, you're not going to remember how she was. You're going to think about what she might, what might have happened.
2: For her family, the 40th anniversary of Susie Lamplugh's death is a time to be positive, to share memories of her, even to joke, they say, about the things she did that made them laugh. But they also want to find her. Martin Brunt, Sky News.
3: Martin's with me in the studio now. Martin, what jumped out at me from your report was the fact that police want to speak to 30 people. This is a case that is 40 years old, yet there are still 30 people they want to talk to about Susie Lamplugh's disappearance.
4: Yes, it's slightly misleading. These aren't 30 people that they've had no contact with. This comes from a review of all the evidence, and I don't know if we saw it in that report, but in other reports I've done today, the police were very keen to show us the old card index system that they used in those days. All murder investigations before computers had these card index systems, and within them are... there's information from individuals. That's basically what this card system is. So, for instance, I mean, this explains what they're going to be doing over the next year. The officer in charge said that there might be a John Smith. There's a card with John Smith's name on it, and he called the police in 1987. But there isn't another card that says what happened, whether he gave a formal statement, whether he was properly interviewed. So it's people like that that they want to go back and trace. Now, a lot of them, I guess, or some of them at least, aren't going to be around anymore because of the passage of time. But they want to go back and make sure that everybody they've identified in those 30 did give police the information that they volunteered. But like many other investigations of those days, it's true that the police got overwhelmed with the amount of information that was coming in. And they might have, you know, put John Smith's name when he phoned up and said, I've got something to tell you. Wrote a card and put it in the system. But then they were so overwhelmed with the amount of information and the number of people that they had to contact.
3: Did they follow up properly on everything?
4: Yeah,
3: was it cross-checked
4: Smith,
3: with other
4: maybe he wasn't
3: pieces of information?
4: Asked to give a proper statement.
3: Yeah. So that's what they're going to be doing over the course of the next year. Why one more year? Why this time frame?
4: Well, they've got a few people working on the squad. They've got 30 people to try and trace. They think it's going to take them a year to find out exactly where those people are, and if they are still alive and they can locate them, to go and interview them. It's they just think 12 months will be adequate time, and if at the end of that 12-month period there are no new leads, no new clues, then the case gets put in the what they call the inactive file, which means that it becomes dormant. It's not closed forever, but it will sit there. There won't be an active police squad looking at the Susie Lamplugh case, but if any new information were to emerge, any new forensic technique that's developed that could be applied to material that they've got within the file, then it could be reopened.
3: And an interesting development was the police saying that they now believe other people may have been involved. Is that a new development?
4: Well, this was quite intriguing. The police did a briefing for crime reporters, and of course they were asked about this guy, John Cannan, who famously and very unusually in 2002, Scotland Yard said, was the prime suspect. They named him, but they said they didn't have enough evidence to charge him. They wanted to charge him, but the Crown prosecutors said there isn't quite enough evidence. So the assumption was that all the police involved assumed or believed that he was the man who'd abducted and killed Susie Lamplugh. But interestingly, when we interviewed the senior officer today, she said, well, you know, I'm keeping an open mind. There's no forensic link to John Cannan. Perhaps there are other people who were involved. And it's not quite clear whether she thinks somebody was helping John Cannan. I think that's probably what she meant. Mm. Or whether she's suggesting that maybe it wasn't John Cannan and it was a complete stranger who's never been in the system before.
3: And finally, Martin, you know, you've covered this case since the first day. You've followed it for the last 40 years, and you interviewed Susie Lamplugh's sisters for your report, and that's the first time you've met them. I wonder what kind of sense you got as someone that's been following it for so long. They've lived this for 40 years. What's the family's overall feeling about where this will end up? They still have hope and they still want answers.
4: They want to know where Susie is.
3: Yeah.
4: So that they can collect her remains and give her, you know, the funeral that she's never had. But they were remarkably upbeat. I was quite surprised. I thought they might approach all these anniversaries, you know, the 10-year, the 20-year, 30-year, now the 40th year, with some kind of trepidation. But they didn't have to be persuaded to talk to us. They were very keen. I guess they saw this as an opportunity to get some more publicity, just in case there is somebody out there who still has information. But again, they see it as a time to celebrate Susie's life. I asked them about this alleged sighting of somebody dumping a suitcase in the canal just round the corner from here, 3 days after Susie disappeared, a man who looked like John Canaan. They really didn't want to dwell on that. They're not interested in the details of what happened to her. They want to remember her as she was, but they want to find her, of course. And as they said, you know, they're getting on a bit. They were both younger than Susie, one by 10 years. And they've got, one of them has, I can't remember if Tamsin or Lizzie has a daughter at 25, who's the same age as, yeah, as Susie was when she vanished. But they had a big family gathering in May on Susie's birthday. And they both said, we had a wonderful time just remembering her and laughing about the things she did that made us laugh, not dwelling on, you know, the horror that she must have gone through.
3: Yeah. And there's a family never giving up hope in her name. Martin, thank you so much. Martin Brunt there, our crime commentator on the unsolved case of Susie Lamplugh, 40 years on. Thank you. Still to come here on The UK Tonight, the Shadow Home Secretary inadvertently getting a front row seat for a French shooting drill in the Channel. Details on the way. And why Gianni Infantino and FIFA are coming under fire from UEFA and the Prime Minister.

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1: Welcome to the DHL Sports Hub on Sky News. Coming up, we're going to hear from both camps as an all-British heavyweight fight between Anthony Joshua and Tyson Fury edges ever closer. And we're with the golfer who got to his first professional victory in less tournaments than Tiger Woods, the American Jackson Coivin, after he sees off the world number one, Scottie Scheffler, to win the 3M Open. But we start with Formula One and a rejuvenated Lando Norris, who insists the pressure is all on the championship leader Kimi Antonelli when the season resumes with the Dutch Grand Prix next month after a four-week summer break. Norris finally won his first race as world champion with a dominant performance in Hungary on Sunday, as McLaren's big upgrade package made its mark, finishing 15 seconds clear of second-place Max Verstappen and nearly four more in front of Antonelli. It was certainly a day of encouragement for the Briton. Norris is still 91 points adrift of the Mercedes driver, so appreciates it's a big gap to overcome, but hasn't ruled it out.
2: Kimi Antonelli has a big points advantage. Can you put the pressure on him on the second half of the season? He's a young guy. I mean, does this make you believe you can take it to the later rounds, maybe?
3: How many points behind
2: it's
3: am
2: 98, I think it is.
3: 98?
2: No, 90-odd. But look, Max was similar.
3: He should feel the pressure, that's for sure.
2: You know what I mean, though.
3: 98, that'll be done in like two races, so. Or 10. But... yeah, I mean, the pressure's on him for sure. There's no pressure on me. I've been feeling very confident. They've been making more mistakes as a team, and we've made less, and we've certainly come strong. But I expect them to still win races. I expect us to win more races. We just need to be perfect from here on out for the whole year. We need to improve the car still. It was certainly better. We were certainly the quickest all weekend from quali to race, but... not every race is going to be this simple, and are we going to be as quick? So we need to work hard to try and get the car to be this good everywhere. And if we can, then maybe that's a genuine question.
4: Great to see the car being competitive for a pole position, being competitive for a victory. Great to see that hard work has been rewarded. Thank you very much to all the men and women at McLaren for having been so committed in the design and delivery of the upgrades. Lando was in condition to squeeze every single millisecond off the car, which was good enough yesterday for the pole position, which I think it was 12 milliseconds or something. But today, if anything, the pace was even more encouraging. As soon as Lando was in the lead, I think he proved that he had a decent margin. So great news there, but obviously quite a lot of work to do on reliability.
1: So, plenty for Norris to enjoy with his team afterwards, but it wasn't all good for McLaren. Oscar Piastri got ahead of Norris on the opening lap, but a minor collision with Carlos Sainz in 17th later slowed his progress. Now, Piastri was unhappy Norris got to pit without the Australian having a chance to re-establish himself first, with Norris taking the lead and going on to win from there. Piastri did join the post-race celebrations, but admits he was frustrated by what happened.
5: Getting taken out by a backmark is never really one of the things you think can go wrong, but I was proven wrong. And then obviously the gearbox, so not the easiest of days.
2: Were you disappointed to be pitted into that traffic, or was it the timing of the stop in particular you weren't happy with?
5: No, I mean, I was more just that I'd been crashed into by Carlos, and in the moment I was hoping maybe they would not pit Lando because of that incident, to at least give me the chance to stay in the lead, but I think that's not very reasonable.
1: So, one to forget then for Piastri, who falls to seventh as he's overtaken in the standings by Verstappen. Norris is now within 10 points of fourth place Charles Leclerc, while Antonelli's podium place means his advantage over Lewis Hamilton increases to 50 points. George Russell was seventh after his car went into anti-stall. Leclerc was fourth, with the Monégasque driver also taking his first DHL fastest lap of the season. That came on lap 58 of 70, and it was exactly 0.3 of a second better than his Ferrari teammate Hamilton's best effort on the next rotation. There was the best DHL fastest pit stop of the season from Racing Bull's Arvid Lindblad. He posted a visit of 1.99 seconds. Red Bull's junior team are now just 6 points behind second-place Ferrari in those standings. And while Norris was a popular winner, it was Verstappen who was chosen as Driver of the Day presented by Salesforce. The four-time champion still impressing despite his frustration with his car, as he took 18.9% of the vote. Well, it wasn't just Piastri who was left thinking of what might have been. Hamilton also rude, taking a third pit stop during a virtual safety car when his race rivals Verstappen and Antonelli didn't come in, with the decision compounded further by the fact that he was then given this five-second penalty for going over the pit lane speed limit by just 0.1 kilometres an hour.
2: Is there any regret that you took the pit stop, that final one?
5: Yeah, I definitely don't think we should have taken the stop. But the call came literally just before the pit lane entry, and I didn't have time to debate. And you've got to trust that there's a decision that's been taken. But in hindsight, my tyres were totally fine. I was probably going to lose out to Max, but I think I could have kept third at least. And then just open up the door to obviously the penalty that I got at the end.
1: Away from Budapest, the Bahrain Grand Prix has been added back into this year's schedule following its cancellation in April, although it's taking place in Malaysia. The event was postponed due to the conflict in the Middle East. It'll now be held at Sepang in between races in Azerbaijan and Singapore, bringing the total number of rounds this year up to 23. On to boxing, and Anthony Joshua says it's time to make the proposed fight with his fellow British heavyweight Tyson Fury happen, after both men won on their returns to the ring. Joshua survived a knockdown in the first 20 seconds against Christian Prenger in Saudi Arabia before ending the contest with a powerful combination in the second round. Now his attention turns to concluding a deal to take on Fury after months of speculation over whether it'll happen. And he's hopeful of delivering what fans want.
6: There's two sides of this thing. One is fire. You have to have that vim, that rrr, but also there's respect. I respect everything he's done and everything that he's achieved, but as a fighting person and as someone who has been calling for this fight for a long time, we're here now. Shout out to His Excellency. Shout out to Eddie Hearn for making these opportunities possible. And I hope the fans will be in for a lovely treat.
1: As for Fury, he took seven rounds to see off Poland's Mariusz Wach in front of a 1,500-strong crowd in Thailand. The self-proclaimed Gypsy Kings manager, Spencer Brown, is confident the clash with Joshua will take place, with London's Wembley Stadium a possible venue.
7: He's faced everybody in his career. Anybody that's been any good, anybody that's been top, he's faced them all. So this is just another name to him. It's just another day's work. Obviously, it's a bigger picture, bigger scenario. There's a lot on the line. It's bragging rights as well, isn't it? He's not bothered in the least, honestly. He's like that of every fight. He goes to work. That's what he does. He boxes. We'll fight anywhere, any place, any time, anywhere. Don't matter to us.
8: So if you had a perfect choice of a venue, though, Spencer, what would you choose for this fight? What does it deserve?
7: Wembley, simple.
1: Now, could we be about to see the type of rise in golf that surpasses even that of the legendary Tiger Woods? Well, his fellow American Jackson Koivin has just claimed his first ever PGA Tour title, and he took less tournaments to do it than the 15-time major winner. Koivin built on his brilliant score of 61 on Saturday with a bogey-free 66 on the final day of the 3M Open in Minnesota to win by three shots from the world number one Scottie Scheffler. It came just 24 days after he turned professional. He's only the eighth player since 1970 to win a PGA event in three starts or less, with Woods himself taking five for his first victory.
9: I definitely had some nerves coming down on 18, but, you know, all throughout the crowd, I kept hearing Scotty's coming, and I just tried to tone that out and keep playing the golf I knew I could, and was able to find some good putts coming down the stretch. I mean, I just love this game. I love golf. It's everything I do. I have a tough time getting away from it, but like I said, it's been love at first sight. And just want to say thanks to my parents for helping me get into this and supporting me throughout the entire journey.
10: Is it fair to say this is just the beginning?
9: Yes, ma'am.
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0: Tonight, dozens trapped and several dead after a powerful earthquake struck southern Japan. This is the moment an explosion rocked a shopping center after the tremors. Rescuers fear up to 30 employees are still under the rubble. Across the country, buildings swayed and many collapsed. Hundreds of thousands are spending the night in shelters. Also coming up, a busy day at the White House as Donald Trump struggles to end two wars. First the Ukrainian president, then the Israeli prime minister stopped by the Oval Office. Tonight, we'll focus on why the wars they're both embroiled in could soon collide. In France and Spain, firefighters brace for the fourth heat wave of the summer. And why the shadow Home Secretary is accusing the French Navy of intimidation in the Channel. It's all coming up on The World with me, Gail Dahecki. We begin tonight with an unfolding emergency in Japan after a powerful earthquake shook the south of the country. It left 100 people injured and dozens trapped, presumed dead. The 6.8 magnitude quake struck at 4:27 p.m. local time and was strong enough to be felt in neighboring South Korea. The epicenter was on Japan's main south island of Kyushu. Officials say around 30 people are unreachable at a collapsed shopping mall, while several people are missing after a chimney caved in at a paper mill. Helen Ann Smith has tonight's first report.
1: The aftermath looks almost otherworldly. What was once a shopping mall structure scattered. Mangled metal that looks as if it's been picked up and launched. Indeed, the Aeon Shopping Centre is now a focal point in this disaster. Here, an explosion followed the quake, leaving huge parts of this building blown out or collapsed in, and people unaccounted for. Video from inside shows the early panic as people ran to escape. Dashcam footage caught the blast. It's unclear exactly what caused it. In a country no stranger to earthquakes, this was a big one. The highest level 7 on Japan's own seismic scale. Throughout Kumamoto, people screamed and ducked as they shook. Just listen to the lingering fear.
2: The initial shock was, I think, about 2 minutes or something, and it was quite big. I've never experienced that big earthquake, so I was not being able to stand still, so I was in holding rail or something. I feel like every 20 minutes, I feel like, you know, the land is shaking.
1: An urban epicenter has heightened the impact. Damage to homes, roads and buildings. A train derailed from its tracks. Authorities have warned of aftershocks. Some 300,000 evacuated.
3: We're currently assessing the damage and number of casualties, but there have been reports on injuries as well as power cuts, damaged roads, bridges and buildings. I ask all to take measures to protect yourselves.
1: 10 years ago, this city saw an earthquake that killed dozens. But this is still a provincial place with many old and traditional buildings. Experience doesn't lessen the shock. Japan may be better prepared than most for events like this, but no amount of preparation could fully withstand such force, and the full cost is still being counted. Helen Ann Smith, Sky News in Beijing.
0: Now, a question for you. What happens when two violent wars collide? I'm talking, of course, about the conflicts in Ukraine and Iran. It's been on my mind because today two leaders, Israel's Benjamin Netanyahu and Ukraine's Volodymyr Zelensky, arrived at the White House for back-to-back meetings with Donald Trump, exposing the U.S. president's lack of progress in ending the fighting. Unusually, we didn't hear from them today. TV cameras weren't allowed in, but all sides said the talks went well. That's papering over the growing and very real risk of a direct confrontation. Iran and Ukraine may be fighting different battles, but there are adversaries. This is the Caspian Sea. This weekend, for the first time, the Ukrainian military attacked an Iranian ship carrying military equipment between Iran and Russia. We'll look more closely at that relationship coming up. But first, let's go to our correspondent, James Matthews, who joins us live from Washington. James, busy day at the Oval Office. Let's talk first about Benjamin Netanyahu. And unusually, we didn't see any cameras in the room.
4: Hi, Arda. Yeah, unusually indeed. And, you know, we don't know much about what went on inside. I suspect it was a closed meeting because of the potential for disagreement breaking out in public. Positive and productive was how Caroline Levitt, press secretary, described both get-togethers. Netanyahu, well, he called it a conversation of full partnership, mutual support, said it was one of the best conversations he's had with the President of the United States. I think, Yalda, for it to be a substantive conversation, it had to be about the substance that separates them, namely different ideas about the road ahead in the Iran war. Netanyahu, well, he wants military escalation. Trump wants a quick resolution. He wants to stop feeling the pain of the political fallout, and that doesn't necessarily lie in further military action. There is no suggestion that they're any further forward following today's events towards an endgame that would suit both. They don't have the friendship, this pair, or the trust that they once did, and that will trouble Netanyahu particularly. He's got elections later this year in Israel and desperately wants Trump's endorsement. There is a value in that for him in Israel.
0: Yeah, and before this war was started by Donald Trump and, you know, based on the counsel of Benjamin Netanyahu, Donald Trump had promised famously to end another war, the Ukraine war. And of course, Volodymyr Zelensky was also at the Oval Office today.
4: That's right, yeah. I mean, he is the peacemaker president who doesn't have a great hit rate. Zelensky, he spoke about the meeting, was on X. He said they had discussed licenses for Patriot Interceptor production. Ukraine needs that, wants that for defence against Russian attack. He said that it's important that the diplomatic process is reinvigorated. Interestingly, in the past couple of hours, it's reported that Steve Witkoff and Jared Kushner, negotiators in chief for Donald Trump, they're said to be in talks to visit Kyiv. That would be the first time that pair had done so in Trump's second term, been to Kyiv. So I think Zelensky, he'll be happy with his day's work. It's a long way from the calamitous meeting, certainly, that he had in the Oval Office 18 months ago. There continues to be a warming in the relationship between Trump and Zelensky, even though Trump's dealings with Putin, you know, that hangs over the Zelensky-Trump dynamic. And for Ukraine, that continues to be a concern. Trump's warm relationship through time with Vladimir Putin.
0: James, thank you so much for that update. Now, let's focus on the overlap of the two conflicts. The U.S. intelligence analysts have reportedly been investigating if Russia assisted Iran with targeting information or drone technology. Donald Trump has cast doubt on how much Russia may have helped Iran to strike CIA facilities in the Gulf. At least two CIA sites were hit in March, one inside the U.S. embassy in Riyadh and another in eastern Iraq. That same month, Iranian drones targeted the U.S. embassy in Baghdad. They were intercepted by air defense systems, but the compound was still hit by shrapnel, which set off a large fire.
5: I'll ask Putin about it. We'll find out. Hasn't had much impact because we've knocked the hell out of them, wouldn't you think? If that's the case, look, you know, they gave Venezuela a lot of equipment. Venezuela had all Russian equipment. How did that work out? Not too good.
0: Well, Russia and Iran have made no secret of supporting each other in the past. In February, not long before the war began, Russia inked a $500 million deal to supply Iran with advanced shoulder-fired missiles. And after the 12-day Israel-Iran war last year, Russia agreed to construct 8 nuclear plants in Iran. Geographically, it can also avoid U.S. sanctions trading across the Caspian Sea. Well, let's get now the thoughts of Anna Borshevskaya. She's a Russia expert and senior fellow at the the Washington Institute for Near East Policy. Thank you so much, Anna, for joining us here on the program. I mean, the truth of the matter is, it wasn't going to be long before this kind of dynamic between Ukraine and Iran would sort of unfold, given we've seen Iran support Russia from the very beginning of the conflict with those Shahed drones. I mean, they essentially changed the whole nature of the Iran war. And then ultimately, by using these drones and the fact that both sides advanced their technology, changed the whole nature of modern warfare.
6: That's right. It's a pleasure to be on your show. The fact of the matter is, there's been some reporting that suggests there's more of a convergence between the Iran war and Ukraine war. But the fact of the matter is, we're already there. And as you said, it started with Iran providing Shahed drones to Russia to kill Ukrainians, to kill Ukrainian civilians. We're now, fast forward several years later, with Russia allegedly providing Iran with targeting information about the location of U.S. troops. The war in Ukraine is a global war, and there's no pretending otherwise.
0: Yeah, and the fact that, you know, Iran and the United States and Israel are directly in conflict with each other. And as you've just, you know, mentioned, Ukraine is essentially, and Volodymyr Zelensky, in sort of quite a clever, cunning way, is trying to show Donald Trump that they have a common enemy in Iran by seeing that gap in the air defenses and drones that the Gulf states need, for example, to protect themselves against Iranian missiles. And also, by targeting an Iranian ship and saying that they were trying to give supplies to the Russians, he's trying to essentially show that this is a much more of a global conflict than two isolated wars.
6: Right. And, you know, the fact of the matter is, of course, as you suggest, Zelensky has incentive to draw links between Iran, the war that Ukraine is fighting with Russia, and the Iran war. But it also happens to be true. It happens to be accurate. Because of precisely what we've just discussed, Iranian and Russian support for each other, as well as for Iranian support for Russia and Ukraine, that's not imaginary, that's real. And the points that Zelensky is making, it's not simply PR. He is fighting for his country, and Ukraine is fighting a war of survival. Ukraine is fighting for its life. So the stakes really could not be higher.
0: I mean, no doubt about that. And we've just spoken about, you know, Iran's involvement from the very beginning in terms of its relationship with Russia, a relationship that they have built over many, many decades in terms of the collaboration. But the point I'm trying to make is that President Zelensky has seen this opening and the gap that the Gulf states have, for example, with their interceptors, and sort of said, look, here's what we've learned, the lessons we've learned from our war with Russia. This is how I can provide you with support. And very openly now talking about Iran's engagement and involvement in a very direct way, which has made it feel much more global now that Iran is in direct conflict with the United States.
6: Absolutely. And again, this was in many ways a natural trajectory of where we were headed with these two conflicts, given how closely they are connected, given the close relationship between Russia and Iran. Zelensky, for his part, you know, when he reached out to the Gulf states, he seized a very important moment. And what it shows is what an incredible asset Ukraine is to the West. That's what Zelensky had demonstrated with this reach out to the Gulf states. Because the fact of the matter is, there really is no other country in the world that has the same technical expertise and knowledge and experience, along with the technology, to counter Russian drones. And, you know, we often talk about opportunity missed. Well, Zelensky did not miss this opportunity.
0: And how concerned are you that this could converge into a bigger sort of global conflict where it's not just confined to Europe, the West, you know, the United States assisting Ukraine with the war that Russia has launched, but also given there's this other front, the Iran war, and it's very much very similar players, you know, other than sort of Israel being directly involved in this conflict and now the Gulf states being dragged into the Iran war as well.
6: Well, it could potentially escalate. There's always that danger. And it goes back to exactly what we started discussing earlier. We're already there in this world where these wars are so closely interlinked. Russia, for its part, can also escalate in many ways. Russia already has waged what you might call a shadow war against Europe with cyber attacks, with Russian drones flying into NATO territory. So again, in many ways, this conflict is already there, and that danger that it could spiral further is also a possibility.
0: Anna Bolshevskaya, thank you very much for joining us here on the program.
6: Thanks for having me.
0: Well, Dani Citronovic headed up the Iran branch in the Research and Analysis Division of Israeli Defense Intelligence. He's now a senior fellow at the Institute for National Security Studies. Thank you so much, Dani, for joining us here again on the program. I just want to pick up a little bit more on what my previous guest was saying. I mean, these are not now isolated wars. It very much feels like, you know, the convergence of these two conflicts, and we very much are there, you know, even though the alarm bells are being rung as though, you know, it wasn't already happening.
7: Well, definitely you're right. I think that it's interesting to see the similarities between both conflicts. And I think that the recent Ukrainian attack on the Iranian ship in the Caspian Sea highlight again the connection between both conflicts in a way that we all know that the Iranian helped the Russians in their attacks over Ukraine, and now the Ukrainians attacking the some sort of channel that being opened between the Russian and the Iranian in the Caspian Sea. So definitely there is a connection, definitely there is a link. It's very interesting to see what will happen in the near future. The Iranians are threatening in retaliation. And I think that today we had even a phone call between the four ministers of both sides. Again, different statements coming from both of them, but I think that definitely one on really on a way that maybe we can find ourselves to see, we'll see actually this conflict interlinked in if the Iranians will choose to retaliate against Ukraine. So definitely we have to pay a closer look to that. Definitely you can see the similarities, and definitely the recent Ukrainian attack actually highlights for us that the connection between both conflicts, and it's not something that ended. I think that we are still waiting to see how the Iranians react, and then I think maybe we'll see more similarities than we thought, or than we think.
0: Yeah, let's focus now a little bit more on Benjamin Netanyahu's trip to Washington to meet with Donald Trump. I mean, this is the first time they're meeting since that full-scale invasion was launched back in February. Of course, the two men, Benjamin Netanyahu has said that he speaks to Donald Trump all of the time, but this is the first face-to-face meeting. Benjamin Netanyahu has said that it was very fruitful, it went very well, but there were clearly no cameras in the room. And, you know, we've seen a very frustrated Donald Trump, who was promised a very swift end to this conflict, and it's now dragging on and on for months. And, you know, there's no, at the moment, doesn't feel like there's an end in sight.
7: Well, you're right. But first, we have to say a big caveat, because we had this discussion in the past, and then we discovered that both leaders agreed to attacks together in Iran. So we have to be very careful in what we're saying. But definitely now, the feeling is different, meaning that Netanyahu is coming to the White House pretty isolated, very weak, also domestically in Israel. The polls show that he won't be prime minister. And in terms of where Trump is negotiating with Iran, the same country that Netanyahu wants to topple the regime. So, again, we have to be very hesitant and saying that I don't know what happened there. And Netanyahu say it was a perfect meeting. He would say that regardless, because he has to show, he has to portray that he has close relations with Trump, also against what's happening in Israel and how he perceived by a majority of the population in Israel right now. But I think that we have to wait and see what will happen. One thing that is important to say, that the majority of the people surrounding President Trump, including the Vice President J.D. Vance, thinking that Netanyahu wants to push Trump back to extension of a war against Iran. And this is something that is unacceptable in many people think in Washington. It's unacceptable, and that Netanyahu's trying to push Trump again to this war. Again, I don't know what will happen in the end and whether Trump will decide to extend the war, yes or no. But I know that from Netanyahu's ability to influence Trump, definitely it was rooted in recent months given the failure in the Iranian war.
0: Yeah, Danny, I just want to pick up on the point that you have made, because
7: White House, pretty isolated, very weak, also domestically in Israel. The polls show that he won't be prime minister. And in terms of where Trump is negotiating with Iran, the same country that Netanyahu wants to topple the regime. So, again, we have to be very hesitant and saying that I don't know what happened there. And Netanyahu say it was a perfect meeting. He would say that regardless, because he has to portray that he has close relations with Trump, also against what's happening in Israel and how he perceived by a majority of the population in Israel right now. But I think that we have to wait and see what will happen. One thing that is important to say, that the majority of the people surrounding President Trump, including the Vice President J.D. Vance, thinking that Netanyahu wants to push Trump back to extension of a war against Iran. And this is something that is unacceptable in many people think in Washington. It's unacceptable, and that Netanyahu is trying to push Trump again to this war. Again, I don't know what will happen in the end and whether Trump will decide to extend the war, yes or no. But I know that from Netanyahu's ability to influence Trump, definitely it was rooted in recent months given the failure in the Iranian war.
0: Yeah, Danny, I just want to pick up on the point that you have made, because, you know, in the last year since Donald Trump returned back to power, we've analyzed almost every one of the meetings between Trump and Netanyahu. And, you know, we've seen Donald Trump swear about Netanyahu and, you know, leaked reports. That hasn't changed the nature of what Netanyahu has wanted Donald Trump to do, whether it was the 12-day war, whether it was launching this particular attack in February into a full-scale offensive. So it's easy to read into the optics of the relationship. But actually, at the end of the day, Benjamin Netanyahu has managed to get what he has wanted from Donald Trump.
7: You're absolutely right. This is why we have to be very cautious in what we are saying. Again, no doubt that this is a different meeting. There were no cameras. The leaders didn't meet just the two of them after the big meeting. It's a very unique decision not to meet only the two of them. And I think that even more than that, I think that in terms of the statement, in terms of everything that's happened before the meeting, you know, President Trump said, I don't need Netanyahu, I know what's happening in Peacock Mountain. So all the sense is that there is some sort of pushback against Netanyahu involvement in the Iranian war. Having said that, again, we have to wait and see what Trump will decide, because he's still in some sort of strategic crossroad. We need to decide whether we're turning back to negotiation, to the MOU with the Iranians, or extending the war. Now, if you extend the war, expand it, definitely people will turn back to meeting Netanyahu and say, okay, Netanyahu presented to him some intel information that pushed him again to return back to war against Iran. So we don't know, but definitely the surroundings is very negative regarding Netanyahu. And I have to say one thing about that as well. In Washington, in general, in the Congress, in the polls, Israel is perceived very negative, especially after this war, perceived as a country that pushed President Trump to a very negative war towards Iran, a war that actually failed because the regime, there was a change within the regime, but the regime didn't topple as was promised, or as Netanyahu promised Netanyahu, President Trump, sorry. So I think in that regard, definitely we have a negative side, negative trend in Washington against Israel. Having said that, Trump still can decide to extend the war, and then we have to wait and see, or we turn back to this meeting. Maybe it was very fruitful, as Netanyahu claimed.
0: Yeah, Danny, in terms of domestic politics in Israel, I mean, obviously this is an election year, October 27. We are going to see Israel go back to the polls. And the current polling shows that, you know, if there was an election tomorrow, Benjamin Netanyahu, according to those polls, would probably not win, but he does have an ability to reinvent himself, you know, and be able to sort of make a comeback just when you think that Benjamin Netanyahu has sort of weakened his position. He also needs to show that he has a very strong and solid relationship with Donald Trump, because that helps things for him back home.
7: You're absolutely right. When you check and see who are the leaders Netanyahu is in contact with, eventually he has only President Trump. And I think President Trump knows that, and he used it as a leverage against Netanyahu. Netanyahu needs to show that he has strong relations with Trump. This is why, regardless of what happened in the meeting, he said that it was an amazing meeting, because he has to show that to the Israeli people. Like you said, he's in a very complex situation, according to the polls. Even if we have, or if we had the elections tomorrow, definitely he wouldn't be the prime minister of Israel. So he has to hang on to his relations with Trump. And even more than that, he needs to return back to war against Iran. He cannot withdraw from Syria and Lebanon, because he has to show his security posture is strong and is able to counter even President Trump's wishes. So I think in that regard, he's hoping returning back to the war against Iran, because according to recent polls in Israel, majority of people in Israel know that it was a failed war. So we want to return back to that, because he's like, you know, Mr. Iran, and I want to show that I'm able to topple this regime. And he needs Trump's approval for that. So definitely, you're absolutely right. Netanyahu is really depending on President Trump and his support before the election, but also that he will allow Israel to do the right thing in terms of what Netanyahu thinks the right thing, meaning returning back to war against Iran, not withdrawing from Lebanon and Syria, not sending the F-35 to Turkey, and so forth and so forth. And that maybe Netanyahu thinks, because we have a close election, maybe that will help him to gather more mandates that will help him to win the next election.
0: And you just, you know, talked there about Netanyahu. He also likes to sell himself as Mr. Security. Again, if we look at domestic situation in Israel, things have flared up last weekend. I mean, things have been flaring up for the last couple of years in the West Bank. Could you talk to that a little bit and how that's being perceived in Israel? I unfortunately only have a couple of minutes, but I'm curious to know, you know, how the Israeli public perceive that situation, which is spiraling out of control at the moment.
7: Definitely, it's close to getting out of control, and this is very worried for everybody. I think also from the Israeli public, but I think even more than that, I think the situation in the West Bank highlights one important thing, also towards our election. That even if the regime in Iran will be toppled tomorrow, it won't solve our security problems that we have, especially in Gaza and Palestine. Palestinian issue, it's Israeli decision to make. It's not U.S. decision to make. We have to, at the end of the day, agreeing what we want to do with the Palestinian issue. And I think as Israeli, we are always returning back to the Palestinian quagmire without understanding what we want to do, whether two-state solution, one-state solution, annexing. And I think this is something that the next government will have to take decision, and I'm hoping they're not going to be another intifada until the next election, because what's happening now between the violence of the settlers and the response coming from the Palestinian is something that is really bringing us to, it's like a volcano, almost erupting. So the bottom line of things that I'm hoping that the end of the day after the election, the next government will take care of that, understanding that Israel is eroding its legitimacy in the international community. If we are not going to try to fix the Palestinian problem, and we cannot continue as it is right now, because what's happening in the West Bank really threatening our security, the stability of the region, and of course preventing us from reaching normalization with Saudi Arabia.
0: Danny Citronovic, always good to talk to you. Thank you very much for joining us.
7: Thank you very much for inviting me.
0: This is The World with me, Yalda Hakim, still to come on the program, a true American original and a war hawk, how the late U.S. Senator Lindsey Graham is being remembered at his funeral in Washington.
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0: Donald Trump has described Lindsey Graham as a man who never saw a war he didn't like. At the late US senator's funeral in Washington, the US president joined leaders from home and abroad paying tribute after Graham's sudden death from suspected heart disease earlier this month. Have a listen.
1: While he was always quick to laugh, and no one ever doubted the gravity of his mission, above all, Lindsey Graham believed in a strong America. He wanted a strong America. He had unwavering faith in the righteousness of American power and prayer. And he was extremely hawkish. I will tell you, he never saw a war that he didn't like. Only his true friends would understand that, but he wanted it for the good of our country. He felt in his bones that our destiny is to win and that his job was to do everything he could to ensure our enemies would lose. It was this conviction that led him to serve 33 years in uniform in the Air Force and Air Force Reserves and Air National Guard, even while he was in office. And it was this conviction that took him as a senator to almost every country on earth, confronting America's adversaries and standing up for America's friends. He had tremendous friendships all over the world. It's a testament to his towering impact that among those mourning him here today are leaders, presidents, prime ministers from all over the globe. They're sitting right here before you. Lindsey met countless world leaders, yet wherever he went, he was always the same Lindsey Graham.
0: That was Donald Trump on Lindsey Graham. This is The World with me, Yalda Hakim. Next up on the program, we're in France and Spain, where yet another heatwave threatens to fan.

0: It's a mixed picture tonight with the wildfires in France and Spain that have together forced evacuation orders for 300,000 people. We'll tell you about some of the progress being made in Spain shortly, but in France, crews have only a fragile hold on the vast wildfire burning west of Bordeaux. And they've ordered new evacuations as searing heat returns. Our international correspondent Alex Rossi reports.
1: From the air, the fire leaps across the countryside in glowing ribbons. In this area, the blaze is advancing with the certainty of the tides. These are no longer isolated incidents, and resources across the region are being stretched to the limit.
2: We've got a major flare-up behind us and two smaller ones out front, which require a massive deployment of aerial and ground resources in a place that's difficult to access.
1: The scale of this disaster is difficult to absorb. Fires are burning across areas measured in tens of thousands of hectares. This conflagration is now four times the size of Paris.
3: There is a real sense of unease now across this region. The weather is changing again. It's extraordinarily hot. And you can feel the wind as well. It's whipping through this area now. You can see how much destruction there is in this part of the forest. They've managed to get the flames under control, but look over here. You can see as the wind's picking up again, it's starting.
1: And the speed with which the flames move is startling. Places that were once green turned to charcoal and ash in the space of a few hours. These images, captured by a firefighter, show the ferocity of the flames as they're fanned by the windy conditions. And what stands out is the relentlessness of this disaster. As one area is brought under control, another is demanding attention elsewhere. Much of the Gironde region is now deserted. Communities that were preparing for another hot summer have faced repeated evacuations and an uncertain return.
4: The fire came in from everywhere and surrounded the village. Unfortunately, it burned through the whole forest and burned around 15% of the houses, roughly 180 homes.
1: In the coastal town of Lacanau, holidaymakers and residents forced to leave, with the fires quickly creeping

0: ever closer. Fire crews from across the continent are now working together. But with wildfire seasons becoming longer and more destructive, this is now a test of Europe's ability to respond to a changing climate. Alex Rossi, Sky News, Southwest France.
1: Let's go to Spain now, where crews have made progress against some of the wildfires. Several are still burning out of control, and another summer heat wave is bearing down. These pictures were taken by infrared cameras on a drone, giving an indication of the ferocious heat coming from wildfires in the hills surrounding Avila, a city just northwest of Madrid. Sky's Conor Gillies is there and sent us this report.
2: When they say evacuate, this is why. A fire on the move. Time-lapse footage covering a matter of minutes, exposing the pace of this so-called monster blaze. Spain is a country under pressure. The power of a wildfire scorching five times the size of Barcelona.
3: The car park of this funeral home here in Spain is at the centre of this nation's response to this crisis. Look, we can see teams frantically working, and they have been now for days, mapping out the situation.
2: Day and night, this is where the Spanish are taking the fight to the fire. An extraordinary setting for an extraordinary emergency.
4: Your colleagues in the fire service have told us that they may have extinguished an area and then they're having to redeploy because the fire comes back.
5: Of course.
4: Is that the constant challenge you have?
5: Yes, it's the constant challenge, and there is another risk because there are other areas inside the forest that have been not burned completely. So they have what we call a return potential.
2: Keeping crews fed is part of this mission. They rotate through here before heading back out, where every break is brief and every meal fuels another shift on the mountain.
6: We have been here for 5 days, boots on the ground, with a small team of about 10 people. We have delivered about and distributed about 33,000 meals together, including sandwiches and hot meals. And then per day at this point, at this rate, we're doing about 6,500 meals per day.
2: Firefighters hope for progress, but for every mile gained, this next phase is critical, as another near 40-degree heat wave brings the potential of reigniting this land that took days and huge manpower to bring under control. Conor Gillis, Sky News, in Avila, Spain.
1: Lyndon Pronto had a career fighting wildfires. He joins me now. Thank you very much, Mr. Pronto, for joining us here on the program. You know, when we talk about these wildfires, and we've been discussing them for the last few days, and the fact that the temperatures continue to increase, and the fact that, you know, this is a changing nature of how things are going to be in the years to come, it does feel like there were warnings about this for many years. I mean, certainly for as long as I can recall, I've spoken to climate change experts almost on an annual basis, where they have said that the planet is getting warmer and we're going to see more of the kind of thing that we're currently seeing.
7: Absolutely. And that's one of the frustrating aspects of seeing disasters unfold like this, because they really should not be catching anyone off surprise, because you know, so many in the community have been sounding the warning calls, and the challenge is getting the funding and the investments in the right places and in time to actually make a difference at landscape level.
1: Yeah, and like you say, it does feel at the moment like it's very much reactive. You were very much involved in, you know, wildfires in California. Just talk us through some of the lessons that can be learnt from, you know, the kind of destruction that we've seen these sorts of fires cause in places like California, and, you know, what we can expect in the weeks to come, and how the French, you know, and the Spanish communities should prepare for it.
7: I think one of the principal lessons to learn from places like North America is the necessity for this prevention work, the necessity to go in and actually reintroduce fire into these landscapes, which are fire prone. And particularly in Europe, these landscapes are becoming increasingly fire prone. And the mistake that the U.S. made was an overly aggressive approach to firefighting. So to put every fire out as quickly as possible. And I guess now, unfortunately, one has to say that this is a line of thinking that, for instance, France has also followed, this very aggressive, initial attack. And that's not a bad thing per se, but it needs to be balanced on the other end, because if you have a very fire-prone environment with a huge buildup of burnable vegetation, and then these climate conditions coming to bear on that as well, there needs to be a similar investment in reducing this and focusing on making sure that that balance is re-achieved in making sure that these fires don't become so extreme like they're becoming. And that is a challenge that is needs to be addressed as an all of society approach. It's not a firefighter's challenge to address. It needs to be all sorts of stakeholders: forestry, agriculture, nature protection, individuals, communities. They need to come together to make sure that their spaces are more resilient to fire.
1: Yeah, and understanding their spaces. I grew up in Australia, and every year ahead of the fire season, there would be a series of backburning that would take place, where communities understood the risks that the landscape had, and therefore they would start the backburning quite early on, months before the fire season. Is that the kind of thing you're talking about, rather than just putting out the fires with say water, sort of preparing a little bit ahead so that they can safeguard where they're at?
7: Yes, that's exactly an international good practice that we often cite, is this early season burning. It's one of many approaches you can use, but it's certainly at scale one of the most effective approaches to be able to, when the conditions are favorable for us as humans, to control the intensity, the speed, the location, the burn severity. These are all things that when we do prescribe burning, we can control these parameters. And that means also pulling the plug if the parameter, if the conditions change, and to say, okay, we're going to stop doing this now because now, it can get dangerous. So this, and the other methods are, these landscapes used to be intensively managed with livestock, farmed, different types of forestry, smaller forestry scale, and not this monoculture. And we need to get back to that investment in the landscape.
1: And in terms of, going forward, because we heard from the French president yesterday, who said we shouldn't be just preparing for the coming days and weeks. This is something that we need to think about over the coming months. And that is how the communities need to prepare for themselves for. What advice would you be giving, not just the firefighters, but the communities? Many of them have been evacuated from their homes. What should they be expecting, and what should they, more importantly, be doing?
7: So places like California and Australia, they had to learn the hard way that the responders aren't able to save everything. They'll do their best, but that the threshold of control has gone beyond what no amount of airplanes or fire engines or firefighters can actually control. And I think, and I frankly hope, that this is now a wake-up call for certain places in Europe that haven't gotten to that point yet, to realize that we are putting an impossible burden on responders, to expect them to be able to deal with fire of this intensity and this speed. And the only way to give them something that they can defend, give them, an opportunity to save us and help us and prevent, severe damages like this, is if we take individual responsibility within our communities. And we, take care of our houses, what we build them out of, what we plant in our gardens. And that, can be something that you can do without funding, but there's certainly a huge return on investment if governments and local governments step in and provide incentives, identify the champions, because in all of these communities, there are people that want to do that. They're motivated, they're passionate, they have the resources, but it's often bureaucracy and rules and a lack of institutional support that prevents them from working together across different disciplines and having just a little bit of funding to get that, you know, that job done to be able to change the outcome.
1: Linda Pronto, grateful for your time. Thank you very much for joining us.
7: Thanks for having me.
1: This is The World with me, Yelda Hakim. Next up on the program, we'll tell you why the US walked out on France at the United Nations.
8: This is how you travel when the...

0: why it hasn't been stopped.
1: Strained relations between the US and France have played out in extraordinary scenes at the UN Security Council. The Americans took serious exception to this social media post by France's UN mission in Geneva, calling out the US for its opposition to giving UN Human Rights Chief Volker Türk another four-year term. They wrote, "The US used to be a beacon of human rights, not anymore. Today it stands alongside North Korea, Mali and Russia, isolated. And the world no longer listens to it." They added the hashtag America Alone. In response, US diplomats walked out as their French counterparts were speaking at a later UN Security Council meeting on Ukraine. We've highlighted the empty seats where they'd normally be sitting. When he returned, the US Deputy UN Ambassador had this to say about their longtime ally.
2: "We have stood by this member state through every conflict in which their freedoms have been imperiled. And today, I remind them that it is the United States that remains the beacon of liberty for the world. As such, we will not be affording them the benefit of listening to their politicized drivel until they renounce their condescending and disrespectful rhetoric and behave in a manner commensurate with their seat on this council."
1: Well, France was involved in a separate diplomatic incident today. Closer to home, a French warship fired shots behind a British MP while he did an interview on a boat in the Channel. Chris Philp, the Conservative Shadow Home Secretary, posted video of the incident online.
3: "Anyone who did cross the Channel and arrive in Dover could be immediately deported within around about a week."
4: "Wait about a second, he's just dragging a line
3: to it." "Is that a warning shot towards us? I don't know."
1: Well, here's what he said to us about it afterwards.
5: "No warnings were given at any point. There was no live firing warning in place. There were no warnings given over the radio. There were no signs displayed. So the way it made me feel is that this was an attempt at intimidation because they only shot when they were very at the closest point of approach to us. And then the French warship disappeared off."
1: Well, the French embassy gave their side of it via statement. Today, the French Coast Guard vessel Flamant conducted a small arms firing exercise to maintain their high level of operational readiness in the current international context. French Navy units train regularly. Individual combatant training is a normal activity for a vessel on operations. The statutory signals required by international standards for this type of firing exercise were displayed and all safety protocols were followed. This exercise is unrelated to the presence of a British ship in the area, which was outside the range of the firing. Well, that's it from me and the team. We'll be back again tomorrow night at 9 p.m. Barbara is here with us next for The Wrap. Good night.

0: jubilation in the streets, while some emotional.
1: This is a political victory for Prime Minister Modi and his Hindu Nationalist Party.
2: I'm Neville Lazarus and I'm Sky's reporter based in Delhi.
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3: What's the best thing about being a Sky News journalist?
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5: A special edition of The World with me, Yalda Hakim.
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7: You're like, what?
5: Historic day here today. Congratulations. This is a huge moment. But what happens now?

0: Tonight on The Wrap, the World Cup for sale. Breaking news as we come on air. Fury at Gianni Infantino's plan to rake in billions by selling shares in the World Cup to private investors. Sky News learns that European nations could announce a boycott. Let's Work Together reports tonight that Andy Burnham has invited Kemi Badenoch and Ed Davey for talks tomorrow to find common ground on how to tackle the crisis in social care.
1: Anyone who did cross the channel and arrive in Dover could be immediately deported within around about a week. Is that a warning shot towards us?
0: A French warship fires shots in the channel as Tory MP Chris Philp is interviewed live on air. He calls it deliberate intimidation. Just routine training, say the French. Plus... the moment a powerful earthquake strikes Japan, rescuers are working through the night to try and reach up to 30 people trapped at a shopping center and a paper factory. We'll discuss the day's biggest stories with the journalist and broadcaster Jenny Kleeman and the political commentator Adam Bolton. Plus, we'll take a first look at the front pages of tomorrow's papers in half an hour. Good evening. Thank you for joining us. We start with a developing story tonight. The World Cup is apparently up for sale, and European nations are so furious they could organize a boycott. Well, so too is the Prime Minister, Andy Burnham, who's piled in, saying football belongs to the fans. Well, I'm joined now by Adam, Jenny and John. Initial comments. Adam, what do you make of this?
2: Well, either this is the end of football and the World Cup as we know it, basically becoming a property of Americans, or it could be the end of Gianni Infantino. I suspect he may have overreached pretty dramatically.
0: Jenny?
3: Well, you can see that Infantino is Trump's protege. We had the hydration breaks and the halftime show and the bombastic statements to the press. This is just the next logical step for him of following the molds that Trump has created in America. This is an interesting acid test, really, for how far he can push things. It will be interesting to see what happens.
0: Well, we are joined, of course, by our chief political correspondent, John Craig. John, what is it exactly that FIFA is proposing right now?
4: Well, basically, it's a bit like, do you remember the row over the European Super League a few years back? And it was Boris Johnson who was Prime Minister then and attacked it, and that was killed off. It's basically flogging off the World Cup to, I think it's called a venture capital company. But the controversial thing is who runs it. It is Joshua Kushner, who is the brother of Donald Trump's son-in-law, Jared Kushner. So close links again between Infantino and Donald Trump. Remember the scandal during the World Cup when Donald Trump intervened to get the suspension of an American footballer who'd been sent off lifted. And this has outraged, this proposal has outraged. I mean, Infantino is already criticised for wanting to expand the World Cup to 64 teams. Many thought 48 was too many. But here we are, just a week or so after the World Cup finished, all the allegations of favouritism towards Argentina and so on, and Infantino's role. And both the UEFA, Prime Minister Andy Burnham and Mr. Infantino's predecessor, Sepp Blatter, are furious. Let me tell you what Sir Andy Burnham, football fan, as we know, has had to say. He says, let me say this very directly. Football does not belong to investors. It belongs to the people who fill the stands and who stand on the touchline week in, week out, rain or shine. The World Cup is not a product. It is the greatest competition in world sport. It was never anyone's to sell. Dress the deal up however you like. Once you've sold a piece of it, you've sold out. Football belongs to the fans. It always has and it always will. Now, you could say that's an old-fashioned romantic view of football because that statement, football does not belong to investors. Well, I think in this day and age...
2: But the point is that if the World Cup goes over to a private company, then the football associations of the member countries, the 211... no longer effectively control it. And that is the shift away from the fans. Whether or not, you know, you can say that obviously there are a lot of investors involved in football clubs, this would be a move of control away from the fans. So I think that, you know, that is significant.
4: I was thinking, though, when he says put fans who stand on the touchline, they don't do that anymore. Can I just tell you what UEFA have said? This crosses a line that football's governing institution should never cross. UEFA takes it extremely seriously. So should every national football association. So should every stakeholder, leagues, clubs, players, supporters, governments and everyone who cares about the future of the game. The soul and governance of football are not assets to trade, especially with zero transparency as to who gains financially. None of us are the owners of football. It is not FIFA's to sell. And significantly, Sepp Blatter, who, like Infantino, was a controversial boss of FIFA in his time, said the close relationship between the FIFA president and the US president has reached a financial dimension that is deeply damaging football. No one has the right to sell our game. Now that Andy Byrne has got involved, is this going to be his first clash with the American president? He did say in his television interview earlier this week, he will disagree with Trump in public if necessary. He said, I can't say, at any point, say I won't take a different opinion from him. I will need to voice a different idea that's right for Britain. Well,
5: yeah,
4: could be the first clash over football, couldn't it?
5: Shall I also add what FIFA say the money would be used for? Now, they say they'd create an optional program and member associations could receive additional development funding for infrastructure, coaching, national teams, competitions, grassroots football and the women's game. So isn't that nice?
3: Yes. Meanwhile, the Times is reporting that Infantino himself is due to profit enormously personally from this, as much as $10 million. I was just thinking there, it's extraordinary if Sepp Blatter is the voice of the moral...
5: Because he was the moral of corruption investigation.
3: Exactly. Yeah. I mean, you know, Infantino himself is due to profit enormously personally from this, as much as $10 million. I was just thinking there, it's extraordinary if Sepp Blatter is the voice of the moral...
5: Because he was the moral of corruption investigation.
3: Exactly. Yeah. I mean, you know, actually, we shouldn't be surprised by any of this. I was reading earlier on today that Infantino wanted to launch a FIFA crypto coin earlier on this year. This is absolutely out of this Trumpian playbook. He is in charge of a non-profit that is, you know, has the potential for enormous profits. That's the path he's going to go down. But yes, it all depends on how everybody else reacts and how strong everybody
2: is. And of course, the other thing is, you mentioned the money that the members would get if they vote this through. The point is being made that they can sell their share, which is being put at 20 million market value, but potentially can be sold for much more, which is further selling control. And of course, a lot of them are very small countries indeed. I mean, we saw Cape Verde for the first time participating. So the temptation there to just cash in will be enormous. And that will mean that the control of the game will go away further from the members who are actually providing the teams. And as far as Infantino himself is concerned, what this really is it's the Americanization of football. In America, all the games, the basketball, baseball, American football, they basically belong to the owners who control the whole thing and make money out of them, exploiting them, as Andy Burnham says, as product. And each of those organizations has a so-called commissioner. Mm. And the commissioner is paid, I mean, the commissioner of one of the sports is paid $65 million a year. And guess what? There's a suggestion that who would be a perfect commissioner for the World Cup? One, Gianni Infantino.
4: That's what the Times is suggesting in its report tonight. Mm.
5: But so who can stop
2: this? Times broke story, of course.
5: Yeah, I mean, UEFA obviously is being very vociferous, but who can stop it, if anyone? I guess the associations themselves by not...
3: Well, yes, they can say no. And not,
4: it's got to be voted on by all the members of FIFA, apparently.
2: Yeah, well,
4: over 200, I think.
2: That's the point, and that some of them may feel that they'll take the money and you know, that could actually shift the majority, because I think the voting rights of, say, England, France, Spain...
5: would be the same.
2: Same as...
3: Is it not the case, though, that some, you know, even if the vote goes the way that that Infantino wants it to go, that then other countries could just say that they're not going to play in the World
2: That could happen.
3: So, you know, we still have a say, even if the votes don't go the way we'd want them.
4: We're seeing this in a lot of sports, aren't we? There was a breakaway golf tour, I think I'm right in saying, and you got the 100 in cricket, which is taking control away from the counties and so on, here in this country.
2: Yeah.
5: Could it change the nature of the World Cup? Because, like you say, some countries could go along with it. Then you would assume that maybe, say, the European nations say no, so your England, your Germany's, France, Italy, Spain. But then that would change the World Cup, which a lot of people think is already too Eurocentric.
3: Yeah, but some people feel the World Cup has already changed. There are a lot of people who really could have done without that horrific halftime show that we had to endure during the final. You know, the hydration break so that there could be advertising. There has been a creeping change of the World Cup over the course of the last tournament.
2: But it also matters which are the football nations. And the football nations are basically the Europeans and the Latin Americans and some Africans coming through very fast. None of them are Americans or, to be frank, Qataris, who had the last World Cup, or Saudi Arabia, who are already getting a cup. And, of course, the Saudis have used buying into sport as a way of changing their image repeatedly. And guess who might come forward with the money to buy, say, Cape Verde's share or share from someone else?
5: Anyone surprised by the Infantino overreach, if we could call it that?
4: No.
5: Not at all.
2: Well, he went mad on Facebook, I think it was.
5: Instagram yesterday, saying it was the best World Cup ever.
2: Organising the best sport ever. And people with screens and print could all get lost. You know, they missed the fact that he had staged the greatest game. And he has repeatedly identified himself with football, saying, if you want to criticise anybody, I am football, a bit like as if he was the god of football who invented it.
4: Yeah. I think it's the links with the Trump family that will worry a lot of people. As I say, the brother of Donald Trump's son-in-law.
5: Jared's brother.
4: Jared is married to Ivanka Trump.
2: And their father, who did actually go to prison for fraud, is now represents America at some levels.
5: Right. Well, it'll be interesting to know. There's already been an enormous response to the story, and it only broke, an hour ago, so we'll see how the response continues. Well, the papers are reporting tonight that Andy Burnham has invited the leaders of the Conservative and Liberal Democrat parties for talks to try and find common ground on how to tackle the crisis in social care. John, tell us a little bit about this. It's something that he'd mentioned before as well over the weekend, the trying to bring the parties together.
4: He's talked ever since he became Labour leader and then Prime Minister about wanting to tackle social care. It's personal for Andy Burnham. He has said a few times in the past week his father has Alzheimer's and is in a care home and sadly doesn't even know that his son has become Prime Minister. Now, he's talked about it before becoming Prime Minister. He was the Health Secretary who, back in 2010, just before Labour lost the election to the Conservatives of the Coalition, published a big glossy white paper on reforming social care and a national care service he was talking about. Now, he may have wanted a consensus then, but as soon as the Tories, under David Cameron, called it a death tax, Tories chucked it all out. And then various other attempts to reform social care have completely bombed. Theresa May, she was accused of the dementia tax because her proposals were said to be discriminating against people who needed long-term residential care, like people with dementia. There was a famous news conference when she performed a partial U-turn during the 2017 election campaign and she shrieked, "Nothing has changed," when, of course, it had. Boris Johnson proposed some ideas, but that was putting up national insurance. That was, as I recall, killed off by grandees like former chancellors Kenneth Clark, Norman Lamont, Philip Hammond, John Major also as well. And then Rishi Sunak and Jeremy Hunt, who was his chancellor, put it off for 2 years because of criticism, and Keir Starmer set up a commission.
5: It's often described as almost an impossible thing to try to solve. He does have a lot of political capital. He mentions it himself. Could this be the way to go?
3: This is what he seems to be doing, is using the shine that is still on him right at the beginning. Let's see how long that lasts in this country. To tackle these intractable problems that successive prime ministers, as you say, John, have tried and failed to tackle. So not just social care, but also NEETs. We know there's going to be an announcement sometime this week to do with defence spending. Yeah. And he is co-opting the other political leaders into this by, offering a chance for consensus, a chance for discussion. They're going to be meeting tomorrow. But I know we're going to be discussing his plans for NEETs. Again, this is... it's nice to see something that looks like boldness, but we don't know what the detail is on any of this yet. We don't know anything at all apart from the fact that the will is there and that he says that he's prepared to make difficult decisions, but we don't know what those difficult decisions entail.
2: I think the most significant thing about this at this stage is not so much that Andy Burnham is making a point of looking at things that have bedeviled successive governments. It is the fact that the other leaders have agreed to talk to him. I mean, one cannot see them, for example, agreeing to talk to Keir Starmer. And that, I think, you know, reflects the fact that he is seen to be on a bit of a roll, having been newly elected.
3: Although, could they really say no, though? At this stage of the Prime Minister, his Prime Ministership, when he doesn't really have a track record that they can be angry with, it would look bad for them, surely, to say no.
2: Well, it might look bad, but, I mean, it has happened before. I mean, we've heard Prime Ministers talk about, you know, why can't we all be sensible? And, of course, there's been the whole question of briefings on Privy Council terms, which, as we said, Keir Starmer was quite good at. But what is also interesting, John, is I understand that although Sir Ed Davey will be there tomorrow, Kemi Badenoch won't because she has a minor operation. And I just wonder if that's a little bit like the wisdom tooth operation.
4: We all
2: remember that John Major had a convenient time after Mrs. Thatcher fell from grace.
4: Yeah, I mean, but at the same time, the Tories are saying, oh, it's a bit short notice, only 18 hours notice. But to be fair to the Prime Minister, he's only been in a job just over a week.
3: Yeah,
4: so he wants to move fast.
2: So who's going to be there?
4: It's Stuart Andrew, the Shadow Health Secretary for the Conservatives.
5: Okay. What about other measures? Because, of course, another one of the things he's focusing on is making sure that young people don't end up on welfare but end up in some kind of employment. So what news do we have there?
4: Well, two things. They're talking about changing education syllabuses and, for example, the Prime Minister was talking about basically junking. Remember Tony Blair's pledge, 50% of school leavers should go to university. Well, that's out the window now. The Prime Minister says, from today, a hard hat will be just as good as a graduation cap. So there's that.
2: Otherwise, there's a mortar board.
4: Changing the curriculum, more practical, more technical, more vocational skills. And on apprenticeships, a bursary scheme, £4,500 over a year for people from families who are not so well off on universal credit. It was an anomaly, apparently. At the moment, you'd lose money if you take up an apprenticeship. So that's something that Lucy Powell was talking today about, getting rid of the barriers to people taking up apprenticeships. So we had two announcements today, one in the morning and then the bursaries in the afternoon.
5: Just very briefly for both of you on that. I mean, it would happen at a time when the jobs market is changing anyway because of AI.
3: Yeah. Yes, and having technical skills will become increasingly important. Being able to be a plumber or a builder, there will be a premium for all of that. I would say with all of this, again, there is very little detail. How will vocational courses be linked to local industries? And also, there is a question of who in schools is going to be funneled towards them. Are there going to be certain kinds of schools that are funneling more of their pupils towards these technical experience? I mean, that is a worry, but, you know, it sounds like a good idea. We have the second highest youth unemployment in Europe, second only to Romania. We have got to do something about this.
2: It's modelled on something you tried in Manchester, but it's important to say there is as yet no money and no extra resource coming from the government. And again, this is one of those issues that, going all the way back to the aftermath of the Second World War, technical education is something that successive governments of all colours have failed to get going. So if you can get it going, it'll be a big thing.
5: Let's take a look at another story that happened today. Conservative MP Chris Phil shared a video on social media of a French warship firing what he says were 17 live rounds in the English Channel while he was doing a live interview. Well, this is the moment that the incident took place.
1: Anyone who did cross the channel and arrive in Dover could be immediately deported within around about a week.
6: Wait about a second, he's just dragging a line through it.
1: Is that a warning shot towards us? I don't know.
5: Well, that was the moment the incident took place. Earlier, we spoke to Chris Philp and the ship's captain for their reaction.
7: There was no warning given on the VHF radio, and they only fired the shots when they were in proximity to us. And I'm here with the skipper, actually, Matt, if you just turn the camera on. I mean, Matt, did you hear or see any warning?
8: No, there was no warning or anything. I didn't see any shapes displayed on the vessel, so it just seemed a bit strange that they've got the whole sea where they could have previously done the training, and they waited till there was right alongside. So
7: they weren't firing before, they weren't firing afterwards. It was only when they were in proximity to us.
5: Kind of an odd one, this. What have you made of it?
3: I don't know if I'm cynical here, but I think there was an element of delight with Chris Philp today that he could...
5: That someone was shooting at him.
3: Well, because they weren't shooting at him. The Times has a picture of the person with the gun firing what is very clearly in a very different direction to Chris Philp. Okay. And, you know, this is a standard training exercise. He wanted to say... He leapt on it. He wanted to say this was a plot to deter him, as if he was that important that the French Navy would go out and try and shoot him in the middle of the channel. It's a nonsense, really. It's quite funny.
5: We actually have reaction from the French Embassy, but I'd like your thoughts, Adam and John, first.
2: Well, I think there's no evidence that the French knew that Chris Philp was there, or indeed who Chris Philp is. So, you know, this is a good break for him. I mean, the one thing I would say is, you know, fair enough, he can highlight his exciting day at sea. But frankly, even if they had been aiming at him with a handgun, I don't think they would have had any chance at that distance on the high seas.
4: You saw a few splashes on the water. What you did not see was him ducking like that, you know. Mm-hmm. So clearly it didn't look as though the bullets were being aimed at him. There was neither he nor his... the chap with him ducked at all or seemed to be taking any evasive action.
5: Let's find out what the French embassy said, shall we? They said, today, the French Coast Guard vessel Flamand conducted a small arms firing exercise off the coast of Cap Grinet. To maintain their high level of operational readiness in the current international context, French Navy units train regularly. Individual combatant training is a normal activity for a vessel in operations. The statutory signals required by international standards for this type of firing exercise were displayed and all safety protocols were followed. This exercise is unrelated to the presence of a British ship in the area, which was outside the range of the firing. Well, there you go. That's what they say. Chris Philp, I guess, doesn't agree.
3: Well, no, but I think I don't know. I don't want to be too cynical here, but he did seem to enjoy the drama. He was doing a lot of social media posting. He was giving a lot of interviews. When you actually think this through logically, one of our closest allies taking aim at a shadow minister in the middle of the channel, it is not something I think the French would risk. So, it's a nice silly season story.
5: Okay. Let's go to a story that's very much not a silly season story. Horrific in Japan, where the search is continuing into the night. For people missing in a collapsed shopping mall and the paper factory. The 6.8 magnitude quake struck at 4:27 p.m. local time, and it was strong enough to be felt in neighboring South Korea. Now, the epicenter in the heart of the Kumamoto Prefecture on Japan's main south island of Kyushu. And officials say around 30 people are unreachable at a collapsed shopping mall, while several people are missing after a chimney caved in at a paper mill. Our Asia correspondent Helen Ann Smith has this report.
9: The aftermath looks almost otherworldly. What was once a shopping mall structure scattered. Mangled metal that looks as if it's been picked up and launched. Indeed, the Aeon Shopping Centre is now a focal point in this disaster. Here, an explosion followed the quake, leaving huge parts of this building blown out or collapsed in, and people unaccounted for. Video from inside shows the early panic as people ran to escape. Dash cam footage caught the blast. It's unclear exactly what caused it. In a country no stranger to earthquakes, this was a big one. The highest level 7 on Japan's own seismic scale. Throughout Kumamoto, people screamed and ducked as they shook. Just listen to the lingering fear.
10: The initial shock was, I think, about 2 minutes or something, and it was quite big. I've never experienced that big earthquake, so I was not being able to stand still, so I was in holding rail or something. I feel like every 20 minutes, I feel like, you know, the land is shaking.
9: An urban epicenter has heightened the impact. Damage to homes, roads, and buildings. A train derailed from its tracks. Authorities have warned of aftershocks. Some 300,000 evacuated.
11: We're currently assessing the damage and number of casualties, but there have been reports on injuries as well as power cuts, damaged roads, bridges and buildings. I ask all to take measures to protect yourselves.
9: 10 years ago, this city saw an earthquake that killed dozens. But this is still a provincial place with many old and traditional buildings. Experience doesn't lessen the shock. Japan may be better prepared than most for events like this, but no amount of preparation could fully withstand such force. And the full cost is still being counted. Helen Ann Smith, Sky News in Beijing.
5: A strong point there made by Helen Ann that obviously Japan is better prepared. If we think of the images we saw come out of Venezuela with that earthquake not that long ago, where the buildings just collapsed. I mean, here, Japan obviously has structures built for it, but the devastation is still huge.
2: Yeah, but also a populace that is prepared for it. You know, I'm struck by that picture of the office, everyone knowing what to do, get under the table. And also the really pretty calm demeanour of the Prime Minister, the new Prime Minister, the first female Prime Minister of Japan, just saying, look, it's happened, it's a major earthquake, we're doing what we can, but expect there'll be more earthquakes coming in the coming days. I mean, there is a degree, I think, of sang-froid and efficiency about Japan on these incidents. Yeah.
3: I think it's hard for us to imagine in the UK what it must be like to experience an earthquake. It's so foreign as an experience to anything that we would ever...
2: There was a minor one in Scotland, apparently.
3: Well, we have minor ones, but not, you know, proper buildings shaking. You know, I think it is interesting that the buildings are built to withstand this kind of event, but I heard today that the shopping centre had only recently reopened because it had been rebuilt following an earthquake. The shopping centre whose second floor had collapsed.
2: That was caused, I think it was a gas leak.
3: Yeah.
2: So the destruction was not actually the earthquake.
3: Yeah,
2: the major
3: destruction was
2: that massive explosion.
3: Yeah, we're seeing the images. Yeah. But, I mean, you know, as always with earthquakes, the impact and the toll of this will be revealed in the days to come.
5: Absolutely. Well, looking ahead, coming up next, we're going to take a first look at what's making the front pages of tomorrow's paper. Stay with us.

0: Time now to see what's making the front pages of tomorrow's papers. Well, the World Cup apparently being up for sale is the headline on the eye. That's the story on the front of the Sun too, saying it could earn FIFA's boss Infantino tens of millions. The Star also leading with that one. UEFA tells FIFA's Infantino tournament is not for sale. The Guardian leads on the Prime Minister unveiling plans tomorrow on his strategy to improve social care. The Telegraph reports that health officials are drawing up plans for a 1.8% levy on earnings to fund social care reforms. The Express also leads on the story with figures from Age UK that 2 million older people are having to live without the necessary social care help. Shake up of social care to lock out private firms, that's the headline on the Times. The Metro leads with Andy Burnham's plans to offer a £4,000 bursary to young people as an incentive to take up vocational training. That's also the lead story in tomorrow's Daily Mail, which calls it Burnham's benefit bribe. The Prime Minister seeking private sector deals to boost the economy is the lead story on tomorrow's Financial Times. Meanwhile, on the front of the Mirror, the mother of a Royal Navy sailor missing since 1986 issues a direct plea to the double killer that she believes murdered him. Okay, let's take a closer look at all the front pages now with Adam and Jenny. And let's start with that story that we spoke about at the top of the program, of course, the FIFA and the World Cup being for sale. The front page of The Sun, FIFA plot to flog off World Cup to investors, bid earns millions for Trump pal Infantino. I mean, interesting that the story broke again, like, what, an hour and a half ago, and already on the front pages, Adam.
1: Yeah, yes, indeed. I mean, the story originally broken by the Times newspaper, but everyone has picked it up. Interesting, too, that the Daily Star has already gone moral, World Cup sinners rather than World Cup winners, with a big picture there of Infantino and Donald Trump. This is something that's quite extraordinary, because if Infantino were to get away with this, he would be going against the major football nations, you know, the Europeans and the Latin Americans, although we haven't heard much from them, and basically using his leverage with Donald Trump to, as Andy Burnham says in his statement on this on social media, to try and turn football into a product rather than a sporting competition, as people have always understood it.
0: I mean, the other thing that's interesting about the front page is, unsurprisingly, they're using pictures of Infantino with Donald Trump, because there's the issue of the move itself and sort of flogging it off to investors. Mm. But then, of course, there's the link to Trump and the brother of his son-in-law, so Joshua Kushner, who's Jared Kushner's brother.
2: Yes, and, Infantino has long been portrayed

0: take for him to be toppled. He seems to be in quite a strong position there.
1: Mm. Well, he's up for re-election as the president of FIFA, but everyone assumes that that has been in the bag. But I think this is so controversial that people coupling this with his sort of heavy post on social media, just saying, you know, everyone missed the point, and he'd staged the greatest event in the world, which incidentally is parodied in The Guardian today by Marina Hyde, their columnist. I think there are people, Spectator magazine, for example, is already saying they think he may have overreached himself with this one. And of course, he's identifying himself with Donald Trump, who has monetized for his family and friends every aspect of policy. But there is a feeling now that, you know, maybe Trump too has enriched himself, but his ability to influence and persuade and bully people is in decline.
0: But you see, the thing about Donald Trump is his superpower is his immunity to shame. He can have all of these things thrown at him, corruption and being and lying and being foul-mouthed and uncouth, and it's irrelevant to him, and it doesn't stop him. And I think Infantino is following the same playbook. Whether or not it works for him, or it's a quality that only works for Donald Trump, remains to be
1: seen. Yeah, I mean, Infantino sees himself as one of these strongman world leaders. You know, he likes sitting next to Trump. He likes sitting next to Mohammed bin Saud of Saudi Arabia, and gets the red carpet treatment and the private jets.
2: Yeah. Even Andy Burnham. Well, not even Andy Burnham. Andy Burnham did comment on this as well, saying it was unacceptable. So, of course, Andy Burnham on a lot of the other front pages. If we start with the Mail, their headline, Burnham benefits bribe for parents of apprenticeship. This is a bursary. Daily Mail calling it a bribe.
0: It's not a bribe.
2: It's a bursary.
0: Well, what it is it's supposed to be correcting an anomaly where a certain group of people who are on benefits, if they have a child in their household who is going on an apprenticeship, that's counted as income and they lose some of their benefits. So that disincentivizes young people from learning and from taking these apprenticeships. And so the thinking is, I think this is going to cost £30 million. It is a measure that will allow people to a certain small number of families to not be risking £4,500 loss, to have that paid to them so that their kids can go off and learn skills. It is a sort of seen as a short-term measure that will have long-term benefits. But these kinds of headlines are going to make people incredibly angry. Again, the problem that we have with young people not being in employment, education and training is that a lot of them have been on benefits. It's something like 24% of people. I think it's 40% of people under the age of 24 who are NEETs have never had a job. And then that means that the likelihood of them being long-term on benefits is massive. And so there is an issue with that.
2: So the need to not be in employment, education, training.
1: I mean, Pat McFadden, the welfare secretary, says this is only a very small group of people because this anomaly only happens basically if the entire family is on benefits, no one's working, and on top of that, the person receiving invalidity payments is disabled and is getting all the benefits that are available, then you have this anomaly. And of course, these are relatively, relatively poor people. So he's trying to eliminate that. But I think it's interesting because it's an interesting habit of mind, because he's saying, look at the difference between being on benefits and being in work. And of course, that is the whole argument.
2: Making work pay.
1: Making work pay, that at the moment, for quite a lot of young people, you're better off if you're on benefits. So they're opening up the issue in a positive way, saying we can help people, but they are focusing on this trap, which they may need to move on later.
2: It's what, middle of a second week? Of course, very busy for him. And there's other headlines about social care. Now, he said he's going to use his political capital to try and find a solution. And here calling for consensus on an urgent fix, asking the leaders of the Conservatives and the Lib Dems to help him out on this and asking for a meeting with them.
1: Apparently, it's going to happen tomorrow, although Kemi Badenoch has a medical procedure, so she's unable to attend and is sending her health spokesman instead. But I think it's quite significant that no one's denying that this has proven an intractable problem, but the fact that the leaders want to talk about it. Ed Davey was asking for an invitation. Interestingly,

0: In Badenoch, although she's laid down this red line that there can't be tax rises to pay for social care, has also said she's open to discussing it. And Andy Burnham's taking them up on it. Although, if you look at the other papers, you know, there are problems emerging. The Telegraph is saying that in the Treasury and in the Health Department, they're drawing up an idea of having a private fund that workers would have to contribute to for social care. And then in the Times, they're saying that private care homes would be excluded. Anyone run for profit would be excluded from whatever the government plans are. But I think in the end, all this shows that these issues are being considered, are in the air. And of course, Louise Casey has been asked to report on this. Her report was meant to be coming in 2 years' time. She said she'll come up with something now, I think this October.
1: Now, to another story, two wars and a funeral. It's been a busy day in Washington with two of the world's most embattled leaders, Ukraine's President Zelensky and Israel's Prime Minister Netanyahu, both in town. They were also both among the congregation at the funeral of Republican hawk Senator Lindsey Graham. Let's bring in our U.S. correspondent, David Blevins. David, Lindsey Graham was described by Donald Trump as someone who never saw a war he didn't like. And then at his funeral, you have two prime ministers, both involved in wars.
2: Yes, well, it's been a day of great symbolism, I suppose, in Washington. The flag-draped coffin of not just any senator, but South Carolina's Lindsey Graham, a man who strenuously advocated for American involvement in foreign wars, carried into the National Cathedral, and there in the pews, not just any two world leaders, but Volodymyr Zelensky, the president of Ukraine, a nation at war, and Benjamin Netanyahu, the prime minister of Israel, which is, of course, inextricably linked to the war in Iran, both there to hear President Trump pay tribute to the friend who went, who was once his enemy, of course. But the significant business of the day had already taken place, not at the National Cathedral, but at the White House. First through the door was President Zelensky. He said afterwards the meeting had gone well. They discussed the possibility of America licensing Ukraine to produce Patriot defense missiles and the potential for fresh diplomatic efforts between Russia and Ukraine. We've not heard that for a while. He'd only gone about 1 minute when Netanyahu arrived, a bit of a revolving door to the Oval Office. There has been a bit of friction between Trump and Netanyahu in recent months, and there has been a lot of speculation that the Israeli Prime Minister is concerned that after 10 consecutive nights of strikes on Iran, the Americans are leaning back towards dialogue. But after that meeting, the White House Press Secretary Karoline Leavitt said both meetings had in fact been positive and productive. So I suppose you could say that in death, as in life, Senator Lindsey Graham brought America's allies together, allies united in this case, not by peace, but by war, and by an American president who doesn't appear to be able to find a way to end either of those wars in Ukraine or in Iran.
1: David Blevins with the latest there from Washington. David, thank you. Let's get the thoughts of Adam and Jenny. I mean, I guess ironic that at the funeral you'd have two men. And actually, Lindsey Graham had championed with uncommon fervor both of the causes of their war.
0: Yeah, I mean, these big funerals are always opportunities for diplomacy behind the scenes. And I mean, Lindsey Graham was basically a neocon who did believe in the exercise of American power for positive ends. He certainly felt that the Americans should have gone in harder in the Iran war. But he was also someone who at times was prepared to disagree publicly with aspects of Donald Trump's leadership. What I think is almost most interesting about those two meetings with Zelensky and Netanyahu is what we don't know. I mean, this was not White House theatre of them sitting there and Donald Trump, you know, spouting his own opinions and trying to take them prisoner. These were private meetings. Yeah. And I think that shows that things are moving. And, of course, we know that Zelensky has been making the argument very strongly, saying do you not realize that Russia is effectively on the side of Iran and helping Iran in the war which you're trying to win there? So therefore, you should support us against Russia. But also, of course, Zelensky has, with Ukrainian drone technology, contributed to the defense of the UAE nations and Saudi Arabia, offered them assistance and help. So he is, you know, playing this big game as well.
1: And because of Russia, showing how the two wars are now overlapping, really.
3: Yes, and I think Zelensky has been very smart. He knows how to handle Trump now. He knows to thank him on social media. He also knows after that appalling meeting in the Oval Office that none of us will ever forget, where Donald Trump said, "You don't have any cards." He has some cards now. And he's deploying them, showing them. And it's not just that he can make the point about the links between Russia and Iran, but he's also been gaining some ground in the war. And so he knows that Trump likes strength. He also knows that Trump likes being thanked. Yeah. And he's doing very well.
1: I mean, it'll be interesting to see if anything does come out of these closed doors meeting, you know, how much we hear of what actually was said. Now, coming up...
0: The war which you're trying to win there, so therefore you should support us against Russia. But also, of course, Zelensky has, with Ukrainian drone technology, contributed to the defence of the UAE nations and Saudi Arabia, offered them assistance and help. So he is, you know, playing this big game as well.
1: And because of Russia, showing how the two wars are now overlapping, really.
3: Yes, and I think Zelensky has been very smart. He knows how to handle Trump now. He knows to thank him on social media. He also knows after that appalling meeting in the Oval Office that none of us will ever forget, where Donald Trump said, "You don't have any cards." He has some cards now. And he's deploying them, showing them. And it's not just that he can make the point about the links between Russia and Iran, but he's also been gaining some ground in the war. And so he knows that Trump likes strength. He also knows that Trump likes being thanked. Yeah. And he's doing very well.
1: I mean, it'll be interesting to see if anything does come out of these closed doors meeting, you know, how much we hear of what actually was said. Now, coming up on The Wrap, can the European wildfires be contained as the continent gets ready for another spell of super hot weather?

0: seen a post on X by Ed Davey, of course, the leader of the Liberal Democrats, who had been invited by Andy Burnham to discuss social care with Kemi Badenoch. Now, she can't come to the meeting tomorrow. Apparently, neither can he. This is what he said. I'm with my family in France, and as people know, I have a disabled son who needs 24/7 care. So I can't come back in Westminster tomorrow, can't be back in Westminster tomorrow, but I look forward to meeting Andy Burnham over Zoom. I'm hopeful this call may prove to be the first step towards fixing our broken care service. So not many people showing up to that meeting with Andy Burnham.
1: It's a bit like the Clacton by-election, isn't it? You've got a big bit of theatre and the supporting actors are not turning up. Well, at least he's going to be there on Zoom, but it means there isn't going to be pictures, there isn't going to be a photo opportunity. It's going to have less of an impact than perhaps Burnham.
0: Wouldn't they have known that he was in France?
2: Well, I mean, one normally before you announce that you're going to have a meeting with people, you tend to check whether they're going to be available.
0: Yeah.
2: This looks like maybe a first sort of presentation snafu of the Burnham team. On the other hand, I suspect people will be critical of both Davey and Kemi Badenoch for not taking up the invitation.
0: Okay. Now, firefighters in France are working around the clock to contain wildfires that have forced more than 220,000 people to flee their homes before a new heat wave pushes temperatures higher once again. Sky's Alex Rossi reports now from southwestern France.
3: From the air, the fire leaps across the countryside in glowing ribbons. In this area, the blaze is advancing with the certainty of the tides. These are no longer isolated incidents, and resources across the region are being stretched to the limit.
4: We've got a major flare-up behind us and two smaller ones out front, which require a massive deployment of aerial and ground resources in a place that's difficult to access.
3: The scale of this disaster is difficult to absorb. Fires are burning across areas measured in tens of thousands of hectares. This conflagration is now four times the size of Paris.
5: There is a real sense of unease now across this region. The weather is changing again. It's extraordinarily hot. And you can feel the wind as well. It's whipping through this area now. You can see how much destruction there is in this part of the forest. They've managed to get the flames under control, but look over here. You can see as the wind's picking up again, it's starting.
3: And the speed with which the flames move is startling. Places that were once green turn to charcoal and ash in the space of a few hours. These images, captured by a firefighter, show the ferocity of the flames as they're fanned by the windy conditions. And what stands out is the relentlessness of this disaster. As one area is brought under control, another is demanding attention elsewhere. Much of the Gironde region is now deserted. Communities that were preparing for another hot summer have faced repeated evacuations and an uncertain return.
6: The fire came in from everywhere and surrounded the village. Unfortunately, it burned through the whole forest and burned around 15% of the houses, roughly 180 homes.
3: In the coastal town of Lacanau, holidaymakers and residents forced to leave, with the fires quickly creeping ever closer. Fire crews from across the continent are now working together. But with wildfire seasons becoming longer and more destructive, this is now a test of Europe's ability to respond to a changing climate. Alex Rossi, Sky News, Southwest France.
0: I mean, Europe has never really seen these sorts of fires, and now they're going to get another heat wave, I think the third or fourth of the summer, which is going to make it worse.
2: Well, so are we tomorrow, supposedly. But I think what's interesting there at the end, Alex saying how there's been a across-the-continent response with fire services, and of course they're not just fires in France, they're also in Spain and Italy as well. And, you know, it's sobering for us because if it happens here, because of Brexit and not being in the EU, there's not an automatic response system of other countries coming to our aid. So I think we're going to see disaster planning and planning for fire being yet another thing stacking up in Burnham's in tray.
1: I think we have to stop calling them heat waves as well. This is just summer now. I mean, this has been feels like a continuous heat wave. I remember not that long ago when it being 30 degrees was really, really hot and really unusual.
0: We had
1: thing.
0: 40, what, 3 years ago?
1: Yes, 43 years ago. And then you know, now when it's 30 degrees, it's like, yes, this is the summer. Okay. And it's amazing how quickly things have changed.
2: There's a cartoon, one of the papers of grumpy old man sitting in the chair and his children saying, at least we'll stop him banging on about the summer of 1976.
0: There you go. Well, let's take a quick look now at what the weather is going to be like for us.
7: You're looking happy.
8: Well, the forecast looks good.
7: So you've sorted the travel insurance then?
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0: Well, the heat across southern Britain will peak tomorrow with a high of 35 degrees Celsius possible in the southeast. Most places will have a muggy and dry start to the day, but the north and west will see showery outbreaks of rain. Central, southern and eastern England will be sunny through the morning. Elsewhere, expect more cloud. Stay with us. We'll have more on the wrap at the top of the hour.
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12: Historic day here today. Congratulations. This is a huge moment. But what happens now?
15: Hear that whistle and that crunch. We know that they're coming from the south of the city where there's a column of Russian armoury.
16: I'm Alex Crawford and I'm Sky's special correspondent based in Istanbul.
17: Look at that sheet of flames, and that has happened within minutes, and now it's coming from both sides and it's moving this way.

0: Tonight on The Wrap, the World Cup for sale. There is fury at Gianni Infantino's plan to rake in billions by selling shares in the World Cup to private investors. Sky News learns that European nations could announce a boycott. Fixing social care, Andy Burnham says he wants to work together with Kemi Badenoch and Ed Davey to find common ground on how to tackle the crisis in adult social care, which has defeated politicians for decades.
1: Anyone who did cross the channel and arrive in Dover could be immediately deported within around about a week. Is that a warning shot towards us?
0: And the French warship fires shots in the channel, as Tory MP Chris Philp is interviewed live on air. He calls it deliberate intimidation, just routine training, say the French. We discuss the day's biggest stories with the journalist and broadcaster Jenny Kleeman and the political commentator Adam Bolton. Plus, we'll take a first look at the front pages of tomorrow's papers in half an hour. Good evening. Thank you for joining us. We start with a developing story tonight. The World Cup is apparently up for sale and European nations are so furious they could organize a boycott. Well, so too is the Prime Minister, Andy Burnham, who's piled in saying football belongs to the fans. Let's get quick comments from Jenny and Adam. What do we make of it?
2: I think this is a pretty big story. It's about selling the competition to private investors who might decide that why not have a World Cup every year or whatever. Very significant that the European nations are already saying, well, in that case, we may boycott the World Cup. Either, I think, the World Cup is going to become, you know, basically the property of rich Americans and members of Donald Trump's extended family. Interesting that Andy Burnham is now sort of almost challenging the Trump family over this. Or I suspect it might be the end of Gianni Infantino.
3: Jenny?
4: And it shows how much Trumpianism has transcended politics and gone into football, because you have Infantino, who seems to want to be as immune to shame as Donald Trump, as willing to exploit every possible asset. And it remains to be seen whether or not this will be a step too far, whether or not the European nations who are so far expressing outrage can actually stop this from happening.
0: John Craig joins us as well. John, what is it that FIFA is proposing exactly?
5: Basically flogging off the World Cup to a venture capital company. But what is particularly controversial is the fact that this company, it's called Thrive Eternal, set up earlier this year, is run by Joshua Kushner, and he is the brother of Donald Trump's son-in-law, Jared Kushner, who's married to Ivanka Trump, one of Donald Trump's daughter, or the only daughter, I'm not sure. And it's the links between Gianni Infantino...
2: Yeah, there's Tiffany as well.
5: There's two, yeah. It's the links between Gianni Infantino, which were so controversial during the World Cup, that makes this such a potent row, really. You'll remember during the World Cup, there was outrage when President Trump intervened to get the suspension of an American player who'd been sent off in a match.
0: Bellingham, yeah.
5: The suspension overruled, overturned, and that caused a huge row. All sorts of allegations about favouritism of the Argentinians and so on. And what is this was really... It's only happened, it's happened just a week or so after the World Cup final. It's happened really quickly. Clearly, it looks like a deal cooked up between President Trump and Infantino. And there is outrage from, for example, UEFA, from Sepp Blatter, a former FIFA president, and most significantly for us,
0: Andy Burnham,
5: who has said this, writing on X, "The World Cup is not a product," he says. "Let me say this very directly. Football does not belong to investors. It belongs to the people who fill the stands and who stand on the touchline week in, week out, rain or shine. The World Cup is not a product. It's the greatest competition in world sport. It was never anyone's to sell. Dress the deal up however you like. Once you have sold a piece of it, you've sold out. Football belongs to the fans. It always has. And it always will." Now, you mentioned UEFA's reaction as possible threat of a boycott. In a statement, UEFA have said, "This crosses a line that football's governing institutions should never cross. UEFA takes it extremely seriously. So should every national football association. So should every stakeholder, leagues, clubs, players, supporters, governments and everyone who cares about the future of the game. The soul and governance of football are not assets to trade, especially with zero transparency as to who gains financially. None of us are the owners of football. It's not FIFA's to sell. Now, that, you could say, is predictable. Less predictable, perhaps, was the action from Sepp Blatter, the former boss of FIFA, who was not uncontroversial during his time in office.
4: Well, he'd been accused of corruption and investigated and then not convicted, though.
5: He says the close relationship between the FIFA president and the US president has reached a financial dimension that is deeply damaging football. No one has the right to sell our game. Now, as for Mr. Burnham, of course, earlier this week in a television interview, he said he will disagree with President Trump in public if necessary. I can't at any point say that I won't take a different position, different opinion from him. I will need to voice a different idea that's right for Britain. So, could this be Burnham and Trump's first clash?
4: It could be, but before that, I think it's an intra-football. Let's just say what FIFA claims that this would be used for. So they say that the capital raised would be used to establish an optional program that member associations could use to receive additional development funding of up to $20 million. And, of course, then they could use it for infrastructure, women's football, whatever they wanted to. How does that change the dynamic?
3: It doesn't change the dynamic. I mean, we can all see this for what it is. It is trying to turn football into the way sports are run in America. The Times is reporting that Infantino himself looks set to earn tens of millions of dollars should this go ahead. It is being dressed up as being good for football. And of course, it would be dressed up that way to make it more palatable. But I don't think anybody is fooled by this. And when you've got Sepp Blatter taking the moral high ground, you really got to worry about how murky it is.
4: He did it before, during the World Cup, actually.
2: But it also, I mean, it's worth pointing that, yeah, it's saying this could bring more revenue into football, which, frankly, is not much sign it really needs it. but also, the money coming in, the countries, members, countries can actually sell their share to private investors. So presumably they wouldn't get the money and the private investors would then get the money. And while we're talking about corruption, I referred to this earlier on, Joshua and Jared Kushner's father is a New Jersey real estate developer called Charles Kushner, who served 14 months in federal prison having for tax evasion, illegal campaign contributions and witness tampering. And guess what? Donald Trump's now appointed him as ambassador to France.
4: Okay. But I suppose we could separate...
5: Good research. Very good.
4: We could separate into the scheme itself and the links to Donald Trump and the brother of his son-in-law. So what do you think is the bit, I mean, to all of you, which one is the bit that's most offensive, do you think, to UEFA, to others, to Sepp Blatter?
3: Well, I think they're both equally offensive. I mean, football is not traditionally loved in the USA, as Adam was saying before.
4: They call it soccer.
3: They call it
4: the soccer.
3: It's a game that women play, and it is something that is, very, very important and central to the cultural life of European nations, South American nations, and many nations in Africa. The Americanization of this sport, because it is seen to be a lucrative scene to mine, will stick in the craw of a lot of fans, regardless of whether or not Donald Trump is involved. However, with Donald Trump, we know that he is prepared to go to extraordinary lengths to exploit what he sees to be financially viable. And we know that Infantino has been following his lead. He wanted to launch a FIFA crypto coin earlier on this year. This is straight out of the Trump playbook. I think the two things are inextricably linked.
2: I mean, you know, football is known as the beautiful game, but it's also known as the people's game. And it played around the world and viewed in that case. And it's not run for profit. It's not a product. That's what Andy Burnham actually says in his communications. Even although, yes, we all know there's a lot of money flowing around in football, the model of it is still predominantly, working class men and women who play football for the entertainment of working class men and women and others around the world. And this is basically saying all of them are mugs, and basically they're only there to make money for
3: because it's a simple game. All you need is a ball and two things, you're saying, a goalpost. That's the whole point. Anyone can play it.
5: I was going to say, a couple of years ago, more than that, actually, Boris Johnson opposed the plans for a European Super League, and that was seen off. Yeah. Similar type of breakaway, this.
2: And similar American model, basically not having relegation, but just taking the top teams, wholly owning them. And...
6: I mean, interestingly, though, so we know that the European teams or UEFA are opposed to this. I'm just having a quick look at wires, and I can't see any reaction from other countries, other, I don't know, whether African, who knows what Latin American countries are thinking or other. Do you think there might be a split between the European nations and others?
3: I think maybe Andy Burnham is seeing this as a really good opportunity, that if he ever is going to be standing up to Donald Trump, defending football is something that our country will get behind.
6: It doesn't get more popular than that. And we can see the front page of The Sun there. They don't mince about with their words. A for sale around the World Cup. FIFA plot to flog off World Cup to investors. And again, the star there, World Cup sinners. A play of words on winners, of course. And interesting on both front pages, it's Infantino, but next to Donald Trump. So highlighting that connection there with Donald Trump. Okay, well, it's obviously a story that will get a lot of attention tomorrow. We started getting reaction just, I think, a few minutes after it was announced. So it'll be interesting to see how it develops. Now, within the past few minutes, Andy Burnham has taken the first step towards trying to fix adult social care. In an announcement from Number 10, he says he'll put everything he's got into it. Well, that begins tomorrow. He's to visit a care home and will say that for decades, governments have failed to tackle reform of social care, seeing it as too risky, too difficult, and too complicated. But his plan to invite party leaders to work with him has already hit problems because Kemi Badenoch is not available at short notice for a meeting tomorrow. And Ed Davey says he'll meet via Zoom. Right, let's get Jenny and Adam's thoughts on this and John as well. Let's start on the social care aspect of it. I mean, he's got a lot of political capital. He says it himself the whole time. Is it going to be enough, do you think?
3: Well, we have to see what he's proposing. You have the Telegraph have heard whispers there's going to be a 1.8% levy on earnings supplemented by making wealthier elderly people pay for their social care. These are all really difficult political decisions. And any time anything like this has been suggested before, it's been given a label, a horrific label, like a death tax or a dementia tax, which has been political kryptonite to other prime ministers. That's why it's clever that he is trying to co-opt the other party leaders by having this meeting tomorrow. Interesting, not just that neither of them are actually going to be there in person, but also that nobody has thought about Nigel Farage and whether or not he's going to be there, that he's still being treated as if he's a political irrelevance in all of this, which is interesting because the polls would suggest he shouldn't be. So it's very much a kind of old view of what political consensus might be. But, you know, now is the time to tackle these intractable problems. He knows that, and he seems to be going for it.
2: I mean, I think the main point is he's grasped a nettle. I mean, this is the biggest thing, along with the other things he says concerned, but this is the biggest of them, that he knows it's a problem, he knows no one sorted it before, and he said, I'm going to put everything into it. So this is a yardstick which he'll be judged by. As we know, it is one that he has long been concerned about. He had ideas to deal with it when he was health secretary in the Brown government, and he has a personal experience with his father who has dementia at the moment and doesn't know that his son has become prime minister. But what is also interesting about this is it is of a piece with, he's not giving us the details, he's not saying where he's got the money yet, but what he's saying he wants to do with the premiership, which is actually to deal with structural problems here at home that if he could solve just with needs, would actually in the medium term have economic benefits, because the whole argument about social care at the moment is that it is leading to a lot of the jams in the health service because people can't get the social care they need. So they're, you know, bed blocking is a crude word, but they're in the NHS. So the NHS would work better and have, you know, less responsibility for social care if they can make this work. So, you know, it's an interesting pitch. I'm not saying it's going to work.
6: John, is there any indication of what the actual plan might be?
5: Well, there is a suggestion that there will be some sort of levy. I mean, in previous governments, previous prime ministers, both Boris Johnson and Rishi Sunak, when Jeremy Hunt was chancellor, they talked about putting up national insurers. I don't think that's probably will work very well, given the controversy about Labour doing that for employers already. I mean, what he's saying ahead of he's making a big speech tomorrow. He says it's time to draw a line under people playing politics when the human cost of that means carers struggling, families paying the price, our NHS buckling under the strain. Bed blocking, as you say. Mm. It comes down to a choice. We can carry on passing the problem to the next generation, or we can face it head on and work together, build a care system that gives people dignity, security and the support they deserve. Now, on working together, what's going to happen tomorrow in terms of the meeting is that they're not all going to be in a room together. Sir Ed Davey has let it be known he's in France caring for his son, who I think has various special needs. He'll be on Zoom. Kemi Badenoch cannot attend because she's got a pre-planned minor operation. Stuart Andrew, who is the Shadow Health Secretary, he's going. However, pre-planned minor surgery was deliberately timed for the recess, we're told. However, the Tories have hit out. One source has said, if Burnham was serious about working cross-party, he would have given us more than 18 hours' notice for a 30-minute meeting during recess, and the invitation wouldn't have been immediately press-released. It's almost like it's only being done for show. Well, that doesn't sound very consensual, does it?
6: No.
5: Common ground across the parties. So clearly, Kemi Badenoch seems to be a bit sceptical.
2: Well, we also had her preemptive statement at the weekend that she was willing to cooperate, but only if there was a commitment to no tax rises. So, you know, she clearly sees this as a political issue.
5: Yeah, of course. I mean, and she's obviously... I mean, the money's got to come from somewhere, and obviously some people are going to have to pay for it, whether it's tax rises, national insurance, various levies. We've had these caps over the years on which, I mean, you mentioned dementia tax, death tax and so on. I mean, various governments have tried it. It must be about six prime ministers have tried to sort this out, and it hasn't worked so far. But as Adam says, it's personal for the prime minister, and he regards it as unfinished business as well.
3: Regardless of whether or not this meeting is a stunt, this looks like boldness, which is what we did not have from Keir Starmer at a time when he had just won this massive majority and could have really grasped many nettles and chose not to. So it is interesting that he seems prepared to do that. And I think the public are aware of the problems and challenges that we face. And it will be interesting to see if there is a style of leadership that can actually level with people and say, look, here are the numbers, here are the sums, here's what we've got going. We need to work together. These aren't easy choices. It'll be interesting to see whether or not the public can accept that, because the assumption by all opposition parties, which is why these things have always been given these monikers, death tax, dementia tax, is that it's just completely unpalatable. But maybe people can handle the truth.
6: The numbers are quite something. I think it's 18 billion extra a year for this.
2: And also on this, in a sense, helping him potentially are the fact that there are public inquiries out there or inquiry reports which have already been ordered. So on NEETS and Young People in Employment, we've got Alan Milburn, who was at the Prime Minister's side at his visit today. And then Louise Casey is looking at social care. She said initially it was going to take 3 years. She's now saying that she can come back with ideas earlier. And I believe she's launching a public consultation, which will just last a matter of a couple of months, coming back with a report in October. So I think there is a clear attempt. I mean, whether, you know, John's quite right, you know, it is the Tories are positioning themselves, but, you know, there is an attempt to have consultation and cooperation, but in the end, as Jenny says, to confront a very, very serious issue.
5: A big conversation on care is what Mr. Burnham is calling the consultation, Louise Case. I mean, she is the sort of ace troubleshooters that the government always seems to turn to. And it was Sir Keir Starmer who set up her commission, and Andy Burnham's asked her, obviously, to speed it up, and she said she's happy to do that.
6: OK. Well, John, stay with us, because I'd love your thoughts on this story. Whether it's deliberate intimidation or just routine training, we're going to hear more about live rounds being fired close.

0: shared a video on social media of a French warship firing what he says were 17 live rounds in the English Channel while he was doing a live interview. This is the moment the incident took place.
1: Anyone who did cross the channel and arrive in Dover could be immediately deported within around about a week.
2: Wait about a second, he's just dragging a line through
1: it. Is that a warning shot towards us? I don't know.
0: Well, earlier we spoke to Chris Philp and the ship's captain to get their reaction.
3: There was no warning given on the VHF radio, and they only fired the shots when they were in proximity to us. And I'm here with the skipper, actually, Matt, if you just turn the camera on. I mean, Matt, did you hear or see any warning?
4: No, there was no warning or anything. I didn't see any shapes displayed on the vessel, so it just seemed a bit strange that they've got the whole sea where they could have previously done the training and they waited till there was right alongside, so...
3: They weren't firing before, they weren't firing afterwards. It was only when they were in proximity to us.
0: Well, the French embassy said this. Today, the French Coast Guard vessel Flamand conducted a small arms firing exercise off the coast of Cap Grenet. To maintain their high level of operational readiness in the current international context, French Navy units train regularly. Individual combatant training is a normal activity for a vessel on operations. The statutory signals required by international standards for this type of firing exercise were displayed and all safety protocols were followed. This exercise is unrelated to the presence of a British ship in the area, which was outside the range of the firing. The words there, of the French embassy. It's quite a surreal story, Elizabeth. What are your thoughts?
5: Well, if they hadn't fired the shots, I don't think we'd be talking about Chris Philp's trip to the channel.
0: He
5: can make what he likes of that. I mean, it appears that the French didn't know who Chris Philp was there. They probably didn't know who he was. They say, as you've just said, that they followed the normal protocols. They weren't aiming at him. And even if they had been, they wouldn't have hit him at that range. So, it's amusing. They might, I think, have apologised and just said we're sorry that, you know, a British politician was alarmed, but we haven't had that. But maybe they've done that privately.
6: The fact that on his own social media, which you showed, he put it up with gunshot, gunshot every time there was any kind of crack of fire. He could tell that part of him was thinking, can I make capital out of this? Is this my Trump in Pennsylvania moment? But there are images released, they were in the Times Online today that I saw, that the gun was being pointed in completely the opposite direction to him. And you can see from the pictures we're looking at now that when the gunshots actually went off, they didn't feel particularly threatened. So this, to me, looks like a very exciting day for Chris Philp, an opportunity to get on the news and to get discussed on social media. But I don't think anyone there really believed that this was some sort of targeted assassination on the part of our allies in France.
0: No, probably not. John?
7: The first thing I noticed was they didn't duck. I mean, if you think you're being fired at, you'd probably do that, wouldn't you?
6: I didn't think they were being fired at.
7: And he claimed in an interview he did with Sky News with our colleague Jane Secker that he witnessed the French helping migrants, whatever, get onto boats and get across to the English Channel.
0: Because that's why he's actually in the channel anyway, giving this interview on a boat.
7: He said that the Belgians, I think, were turning them back, but the French were helping them come across the channel. That's what he's claiming. But, I mean, as for being
0: fired... And so he's suggesting that the French were shooting at him because of that, or he's just...
6: He says they wanted to deter him.
5: Yeah, but I think it's also the case that the rate at which people are crossing the channel is down quite significantly.
7: His argument, Clay, as he talks about the weather, he says the only thing that stops the boats is the weather.
6: I mean, what do you mean? It's lovely weather at the moment if you're going out to sea. It seems...
7: You called it a silly season story. I mean, we could call it carry on up the channel.
6: Yes.
0: On that note, John Craig, John, thank you. Right. It's time now to see what is making the front pages of tomorrow's papers. Well, the World Cup, apparently being up for sale, is the headline on the Eye. And that's the story on the front of the Sun, too, saying it could earn FIFA's boss Infantino tens of millions. The Star is also leading with that one. UEFA tells FIFA's Infantino tournament not for sale. The Guardian leads on the Prime Minister unveiling plans tomorrow on his strategy to improve social care. The Telegraph reports that health officials are drawing up plans for a 1.8% levy on earnings to fund social care reforms. The Express also leads on the story with figures from Age UK that 2 million older people are having to live without the necessary social care help. Shake-up of social care to lock out private firms. That's the headline on The Times. The Metro leads with Andy Burnham's plans to offer a £4,000 bursary to young people as an incentive to take up vocational training. That's also the lead story in tomorrow's Daily Mail, which calls it Burnham's benefit bribe. The Prime Minister seeking private sector deals to boost the economy is the lead story on tomorrow's Financial Times. Meanwhile, on the front of the Mirror, the mother of a Royal Navy sailor who's been missing since 1986 issues a direct plea to the double killer that she believes murdered him. Okay, let's take a look at some of the front pages in more detail with Adam and Jenny. And why don't we start with social care, which, of course, we've been talking about a lot. If we look at the Daily Express, their headline, 2 million missing out on social care that they need, which, of course, is at the heart of the problem, isn't it, Adam? And the other issue, how you fund it.
5: Yeah, and clearly aimed at Daily Express readers. They're concentrating on 2 million older people who are not getting the help they need. Due to the crisis in social care. This is really something which Andy Burnham has now put high up in his priorities with this speech today, saying that, yes, there is a problem, this is part of it, and he's going to have some kind of national care service, and the other newspapers are looking at possible aspects of how it might be paid for. I think it's quite clear that we're going to get discussion initially rather than firm ideas from Andy Burnham.
0: Well, The Times is a specific angle, one of the things you're talking about. Shake-up of social care to lock up private firms. They're saying concern over taxpayers actually funding for-profit homes to deal with the issue.
6: Yes, I mean, we know there's going to be this meeting tomorrow. We don't know what Andy Burnham is suggesting, but The Times saying that he's going to pledge to put everything he's got behind it, and that will mean that privately run nursing home chains could be cut out of this shake up. The idea of kind of if taxes are going to increase, private firms are not going to be able to profit from those increases. It's one of those things where we kind of have to see the detail. Different little leaks of, you know, the Telegraph is also has leaks of what's going to be involved, but we do actually need to see the thing in the round before we can. Yeah. Criticise it.
5: I mean, you know, it's worth saying Andy Burnham's saying the model is the National Health Service. Well, when the National Health Service was created, a lot of private health facilities were nationalised effectively. So maybe that was the way of doing it. I mean, at the same time, you may remember a week or so ago, there was quite a scandal where it emerged that with childcare, some private providers are looking after children at risk were really charging quite extraordinary amounts of money.
6: Making huge profits.
5: And clearly, there'd be no point in having that.
0: Let me just stop you there to bring you some breaking news that's coming in to us from the U.S. military. They're saying the IRGC, so the Revolutionary Guard of Iran, launched multiple ballistic missiles from Iran on U.S. forces based in the Middle East. They're saying that at 5:45 p.m. Eastern time today, so it's U.S. time, the IRGC launched multiple ballistic missiles. I think they're also saying that all Iranian missiles were successfully intercepted. Yes, and just repeating that line there. So that just coming in to us now. And we had seen a lull in fighting. We had seen, I think, a suspension of U.S. attacks on Iran, I think, the past two or three nights. The previous 13, we'd seen multiple attacks. And now the U.S. saying the IRGC is attacking various forces based in the Middle East. Doesn't specify where, but, you know, it could well be, you know, Bahrain, Kuwait, Doha, who knows.
6: And this is a war that Donald Trump was saying in March was going to be over very soon, going to be over in weeks, just like Ukraine. It just goes to show these are difficult, intractable.
0: Let me just stop you there to bring you some breaking news that's coming in to us from the U.S. military. They're saying the IRGC, so the Revolutionary Guard of Iran, launched multiple ballistic missiles from Iran on U.S. forces based in the Middle East. They're saying that at 5:45 p.m. Eastern time today, so it's U.S. time, the IRGC launched multiple ballistic missiles. I think they're also saying that all Iranian missiles were successfully intercepted. Yes, and just repeating that line there. So that just coming into us now. And we had seen a lull in fighting. We had seen, I think, a suspension of U.S. attacks on Iran, I think, the past two or three nights. The previous 13, we'd seen multiple attacks. And now the U.S. saying the IRGC is attacking various forces based in the Middle East. Doesn't specify where, but, you know, it could well be, you know, Bahrain, Kuwait, Doha, who knows.
6: And this is a war that Donald Trump was saying in March was going to be over very soon, going to be over in weeks, just like Ukraine. It just goes to show these are difficult, intractable problems in very complicated parts of the world that you can't just go in and take over and assume that everything's going to be all right.
5: And, of course, it coincides with Netanyahu, Prime Minister of Israel, being back in the White House today. Maybe they want to send a signal about that. Who knows?
0: Yeah, it's interesting. Obviously, we're monitoring developments there. Let's go back to the discussion that we were having about social care and the way it's covered in the papers, or actually

0: are actually still run by the private sector under the supervision of the Greater Manchester. So, you know, the message is that, yes, Andy Burnham does want to work with private business. And, of course, Britain's economic problem, the search for growth in this country, will only come if the private sector is prepared to invest.
1: Jenny, you'd mentioned that it was interesting that actually Burnham invited the Conservatives and the Lib Dem to this meeting, because it kind of talks back to a time when it was mainly those three parties. And I say that because Zach Polanski is in trouble. If we look at page 10 of The Eye, he has been warned by Pat McFadden, Labour's Work and Pension Secretary, of course, about being careful about what he posts on social media after he sort of reposted, or I think he was added on as a collaborator on an Instagram post that contained a picture with quite a, I think it was a picture of Farage, or there was a statement about Farage and a guillotine next to it. So obviously the kind of thing you don't necessarily want to repost if you're a leader of a party.
2: I think Zach Polanski is online a lot. He's on social media a lot. He reposts things a lot, and he has used social media to his advantage. If he is somebody who is leading a political party and wants to be the prime minister one day, he is going to need to take more care about what he reposts. And he should not be reposting anything that is can be seen as an incitement to violence, particularly so soon after the murder of Anne Widdecombe, but at all he shouldn't be doing it. That said, the reaction of Reform saying that he should be reported to the police, I think, is quite extraordinary, especially given Reform's, you know, claims about censorship of social media in the UK. You know, you've had Farage going to the US and talking about, you know, the Lady Connolly who tweeted about burning down asylum hotels, and that she has been a kind of cause célèbre for them. There's a whiff of hypocrisy about the extent to which they have reacted to this. But nonetheless, Zach Polanski needs to watch what he's doing on
0: that. I mean, this is the world we live in. I you know, my instincts are that, you know, people ought to be allowed to make fair comment, and even sometimes if it's a bit colourful. I mean, you know, are we going to say we're going to ban newspaper cartoonists who may very well use an image of a guillotine or something in making a political point? Yeah. Increasingly, I'm afraid we are moving in that direction where people get
1: cancelled.
0: I suppose
1: here the issue is just the reposting, which of course you do a lot on social media. Yeah.
2: But also there were several photographs. So it wasn't that he reposted.
1: Yeah, it was a carousel,
2: he was invited to collaborate on a carousel of about 20 photographs, of which one of them was this. The idea that anybody is going to take this as direct incitement.
0: No, but
2: to murder,
0: I mean, you get called out on this. I mean, I retweeted a joking remark that someone had made about Keir Starmer, and you know, the Labour Party actually phoned up and asked me to take down the tweet. So, you know, which I did. So, you know, these things
2: but
0: happen.
2: But you did.
0: Yeah, you can offend people very easily.
1: OK, well, it'll be interesting to see, you know, if he changes his approach to social media. Coming up next, we're going to continue taking a look at what is making the front pages of tomorrow's papers.

0: Before we go back to the papers, let me just bring you an update on the story that we broke a little bit earlier. We've had confirmation now from CENTCOM, U.S. CENTCOM, that Iran has launched missiles at U.S. bases. They're saying at 5:45 p.m. Eastern time today, which I think is about 10:45 our time, so about an hour ago, Islamic Revolutionary Guard Corps forces launched multiple ballistic missiles from Iran in an attempted surprise attack on U.S. forces based in the Middle East. All Iranian missiles were successfully intercepted. U.S. forces remain vigilant and at a high state of readiness. So that coming into us from CENTCOM, just worth pointing out that we had seen, I think, 2 or 3 days of a bit of a lull, certainly no attacks by the U.S. towards Iran, and that came after 13 days of tit-for-tat strikes between the two countries. And now we're hearing that some Iranian missiles have been intercepted by the U.S. And I suppose this takes us to a story that we have, Adam and Jenny. Page 14 of The Eye. This is about Trump and Netanyahu, who, of course, met in the U.S. Today. Donald Trump saying, don't need Bibi to tell me Iran intelligence. And obviously, Adam, Benjamin Netanyahu has been a key part of this war between the U.S. and Iran from the inception.
1: Yeah, and I think that comment shows, you know, what has been widely reported, that relationships between Trump and Netanyahu are not all they have been in the past, partly because of Israel's continued military incursion into southern Lebanon and the refusal to really sign up to any of the peace efforts that Donald Trump has published. But I also think it just shows how, for Donald Trump, everything is about him. Mm-hmm. And, you know, that comment, I don't need Bibi to tell me about Iran intelligence. He hates being patronized. He hates people who think that they can be Trump whisperers or tell him what to do.
0: No one's managed to be a Trump whisperer.
1: Yeah, but, I mean, Netanyahu at times has suggested that, you know, he has the inside track on dealing with Donald Trump.
0: Well, there have been so many suggestions. Yeah. It was Netanyahu that effectively convinced Donald Trump
1: exactly
0: to go ahead.
1: And Trump is pushing back on that.
2: Yeah. And, you know, today was effectively a tale of two meetings, that you had Trump also meeting Zelensky, who we know...
0: Let me just call the paper that's the World, Times World.
2: Yes.
0: We have the papers
2: there. It is interesting how much Zelensky has learnt how to manage Trump. There is no way of being a Trump whisperer, but we know that if you flatter Donald Trump, if you appear grateful to him, and if you appear strong, then he likes it. And Zelensky, the meeting with Zelensky in the White House today was not televised, but Zelensky thanked Donald Trump in a social media post, said that a lot of progress was made, talked about the possibility of being able to license the use of certain US missiles. And he is in a greater position of strength. He knows that the Iran war has meant that he can make statements about Russia's support for Iran, how important it is to stand up for Russia in all domains, and is much better able to present himself as an ally of the US rather than simply a burden, which is how Donald Trump, of course...
1: Interesting, too, in the photograph, Zelensky looks smart.
0: Looks very happy, doesn't he?
1: He looks smart, though. He's not quite wearing a tie, though, is he?
0: He's wearing a jacket.
2: Yeah.
0: Is he wearing
2: a
0: t-shirt?
1: Although someone commented that when he met Andy Burnham, he was amazed that he was better dressed than the following media. Yeah. But in one nugget in this Times story is apparently that for the first time, Witkoff and Jared Kushner, the Trump peace negotiators, are going to visit Kyiv. And hitherto, they've given all their lavish attention to sucking up to Putin. So that perhaps is one indicator of how America's perception of this war is changing.
0: OK, we've got time for one more story, page 3 in The Times. And the headline there, Netflix rivals BBC as the first place that viewers look to see what's on. So, which shows how much the way that people watch and consume TV has changed.
2: Or,
0: of course, Netflix has choice.
2: Or does it? I think a large part of this, and this is according to a survey from Ofcom, I think this is to do with the buttons on TV remotes, that Netflix has paid so much money to have a Netflix button on so many remote controls that a lot of people turn the TV on by just pressing the Netflix button. And there isn't a BBC iPlayer button or a BBC button, although, admittedly, the BBC did have a button which was number one, which a lot of people used to.
1: On the so-called EPG, yes, BBC, ITV, they fought very hard for that.
2: They did, but, you know, they were there first. And Netflix has paid a lot of money for this commercial advantage to have this big red button, and that's what a lot of kids press, certainly.
0: 20 seconds, Adam.
1: Well, you know, we've got Sky merging with ITV, so the traditional broadcasters, it's funny to think of Sky as a traditional broadcaster, they're all ganging up in the face of these streamers.
0: All right. On that note, Adam, Jenny, thank you both so much, as always. Thank you. Now, coming up, a golden day for Wales at the Commonwealth Games in Glasgow.
3: This is how you travel when the mafia wants to kill you.
4: He's almost given up his own freedom, but that's the price he's willing to pay.
3: Here, they don't just arrest Ndrangheta mafia members, they also live among them.
5: Time after time, I've seen the devastating impact of extreme weather and climate change.
6: We don't have much snow at the moment.
7: They've had a warm spring, an exceptionally hot summer, and that means they're expecting to lose more than three times the amount of ice than they usually do.
3: Flames are still forcing people from their homes and leaving many questioning their futures.
8: Here was my life. We have nothing. I can't say anything. It's so sad.
9: This disaster is testing the resolve of everyone on this island.
3: The only way out now is by boat.
5: Everything you see is devastated, and the misery being felt by people living here is repeated in towns and villages across Central Europe. Sky News. Get the full story first.
3: Turkey is burying its dead. The loss is profound.
5: Whole families died in this collapse. Generations wiped out.
3: The violence has penetrated the heart of the city rather than being contained to the estates around the edge. And that speaks to the level of anger being felt here.
10: In Sweden, police have seized a lethal stash. This is just a small sample of the deadly arsenal taken off the streets.
5: This is an example of an advert, really. Anyone of any age could say, I'll do that for £1 million, and then have to go and shoot someone.
11: Yes.
5: I'm Siobhan Robbins, Sky's Europe correspondent based here in Berlin.
12: The cameras are poised here, there, everywhere.
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33: First off, just the scale of what we're looking at.
34: Our data shows it's been happening. Question is, why it hasn't been stopped?
35: Jubilation in the streets, while some... emotional.
36: This is a political victory for Prime Minister Modi and his Hindu Nationalist Party.
37: I'm Neville Lazarus and I'm Sky's reporter based in Delhi.
38: Companies like these are helping India in its trajectory to be a serious player in space exploration.
39: Sky News, get the full story first.
40: Right, here we are. First day back, I suppose. It kind of feels like, doesn't it? How is the feeling? Because everything feels quite new around here.
41: Of course, first day of pre-season with the full squad outside on the pitch today. And the first team meeting talking about our season ambition and who we want to be. It's been a great day and, of course, I'm very excited, yeah.
40: How does it feel? It feels odd coming here. I haven't been shouted at by Katie McCabe or given a big hug by Beth Mead. There is a different feeling here today.
41: Yeah, you'll get them at some point, just not around Arsenal. Yeah, of course, they are legends of the club on what they've done for Arsenal. And for me, it was a pleasure working with them as well. In both of them, there's so much football intelligence and learned from them. And I think Katie, with her leadership, her vocality on the pitch, same with Beth, very energetic, vocal on the pitch. Of course, we'll miss that. But yeah, it's a new season and we have a lot of great players coming in, and there will be new dynamics, and we have a lot of leadership in the squad as it stands. And then it's always interesting in the group dynamics, how are these different roles going to be filled with the squad that we have right now? But it looks really, really good.
40: The decision to sort of transform the squad, to move on from certain players, to kind of maybe get a bit younger, was taken some months ago. Was there any kind of nerves about sort of the process whilst you were going through it, especially at the end of the season when your team was playing well?
41: Yeah. Nerves, I don't know what word I would use, but you're always, because it's decisions for the player, for the team, for the club, and you want to make sure that for all parties involved the decisions are right. So of course there's been a lot of thinking going into these decisions. If I would say it's made me nervous, I don't think so. But yeah, I'm just really happy with Beth and Katie, the way they've ended their Arsenal time, because I think they've been playing on a really high level and have been really important for us. Likewise for Laia Codina, Vic Belova. Manuela was, of course, unfortunately out with an injury. But all these players hopefully feel like the end of their Arsenal time has been positive.
40: But you haven't, it's lots of clubs, I suppose, when they were sort of going out and starting a new structure, would have gone out and probably signed a load of young players. But you signed quite a few players at their peak, or certainly sort of hoping to be at their peak. Was that a conscious decision?
41: Yeah, so of course there's a lot of different factors that we look at when we go and recruit and build a team that we think can be most successful for us. They need to be good fits for us. So how I see the game growing, athleticism, I think, is really important because the game becomes faster. So explosive actions, you have to be able to deliver.
0: And now let's take a look at the weather.
1: Dinner under the stars tonight?
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0: Well, the heat across southern Britain will peak tomorrow with a high of 35 Celsius possible in the southeast. Most places will have a muggy and dry start to the day, but the north and west will see showery outbreaks of rain. Central, southern and eastern England will be sunny through the morning, but elsewhere expect more in the way of cloud. A few showers are likely, but parts of Ireland and Northern Ireland will see more general rain moving in. Much of England and Wales will be very warm and humid, hot in the southeast, but most other places will be cooler. The afternoon will see rain clearing into southern and eastern Scotland, and that will leave most other places fine, but the far northwest will keep the risk of showers. Thursday will be cooler and fresher just about everywhere, with a scattering of showers over Scotland.
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0: Well, that was the wrap. Thank you for watching. All the top stories coming up right here on Sky News. Good night.
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8: You're like, what?
6: Historic day here today. Congratulations. This is a huge moment. But what happens now?
9: Hear that whistle and that crunch. We know that they're coming from the south of the city where there's a column of Russian armoury.
10: I'm Alex Crawford and I'm Sky's special correspondent based in Istanbul.
11: Look at that sheet of flames, and that has happened within minutes, and now it's coming from both sides and it's moving this way.

0: This is Sky News, the headlines. The World Cup for sale. Fury at FIFA's plan to rake in billions by selling shares in the tournament to private investors. At least three people are killed in a powerful earthquake in Japan. Rescuers are still searching this morning for people trapped at a shopping centre and a paper factory. A plan to fix social care. The Prime Minister asked to meet the leaders of the Conservatives and Liberal Democrats to tackle the problem together.
1: Anyone who did cross the channel and arrive in Dover could be immediately deported within around about a week. Is that a warning shot towards us?
0: A French warship fires shots in the channel as Tory MP Chris Philp is interviewed live on air. And a battle against time, the race to contain wildfires in France before a new heatwave hits. Hello and welcome. The World Cup is apparently up for sale. Football's governing body FIFA says it plans to create a $20 billion subsidiary to run the global tournament and will offer stakes in it to investors. It's a move that's caused fury around the world, with European nations threatening a boycott and accusing FIFA of putting the soul of the game up for sale. Well, here's what European football's governing body UEFA had to say. This crosses a line that football's governing institutions should never cross. UEFA takes it extremely seriously. So should every national football association. So should every stakeholder, leagues, clubs, players, supporters, governments and everyone who cares about the future of the game. The soul and governance of football are not assets to trade, especially with zero transparency as to who gains financially. None of us are the owners of football. It is not FIFA's to sell. Here's Oliver Whitfield-Miocic with more details on FIFA's plan.
2: Coming off the back of that strongly worded response from UEFA, Sky News can reveal that European footballing nations will begin discussions about a potential boycott of future World Cups, just showing how contentious these plans by FIFA are. And they include setting up a new company which would control both the World Cup and the Club World Cup tournaments for the men's and women's games. It would be valued at about $20 billion, that's around £15 billion, and minority stakes would then be sold to a venture capital firm which is run by Joshua Kushner. Now, you may not have heard of him, but you might have heard of his brother Jared Kushner. He, of course, is the son-in-law of US President Donald Trump, who has grown to have quite a close relationship with the FIFA president, Gianni Infantino, especially during the most recent World Cup. So close, in fact, that he called up Gianni Infantino and asked for a red card to be rescinded for one of the US team's star players. Now, as a sweetener for this deal, the 211 member states will be offered stakes as well, totaling around $20 million, stakes that they can either keep or they would then be able to sell on themselves. Clearly, UEFA is not happy. So too, some of the footballing associations around Europe. It's believed that the FA here in England were not aware that this was going to be announced until the press release was revealed to the world. The UK Prime Minister, Andy Burnham, is also clearly unhappy. He's taken to social media site X and said, "Let me say this very directly. Football does not belong to investors. It belongs to the people who will fill the stands and who stand on the touchline week in, week out, rain or shine." He goes on to say, "The World Cup is not a product. It is the greatest competition in world sport, and it was never anyone's to sell." And then he says, "Dress the deal up however you like. Once you've sold a piece of it, you've sold out. Football belongs to the fans. It always has, and it always will." In a statement by FIFA, a potential sweetener for the 211 member organisations that make up the Football World Governing Body is a $20 million one-off fee that they would either be able to keep as a stake in this new company or they would be able to sell on. Some of the fears relating to this deal means that we could see the likes of more of those hydration breaks, potentially more of the mid-show entertainment. Clearly, the UK Prime Minister is not impressed, nor is UEFA.
0: To Japan now, where rescue efforts are continuing into the morning after a 6.8 magnitude earthquake has killed at least three people and left almost 200 injured. Dozens of medical facilities have been damaged. The earthquake struck at 4:27 p.m. local time and was strong enough to be felt in neighbouring South Korea. The epicentre was in the heart of Kumamoto Prefecture on Japan's main south island of Kyushu, where there are tens of thousands of homes now without power. Officials say a number of people are still missing at a collapsed shopping mall, with others trapped after a chimney caved in at a paper mill. Our Asia correspondent Helen Ann Smith reports.
3: The aftermath looks almost otherworldly. What was once a shopping mall structure, scattered. Mangled metal that looks as if it's been picked up and launched. Indeed, the Aeon Shopping Centre is now a focal point in this disaster. Here, an explosion followed the quake, leaving huge parts of this building blown out or collapsed in, and people unaccounted for. Video from inside shows the early panic as people ran to escape. Dash cam footage caught the blast. It's unclear exactly what caused it. In a country no stranger to earthquakes, this was a big one. The highest level 7 on Japan's own seismic scale. Throughout Kumamoto, people screamed and ducked as they shook. Just listen to the lingering fear.
4: The initial shock was, I think, about 2 minutes or something, and it was quite big. I've never experienced that big earthquake, so I was not being able to stand still, so I was in holding rail or something. I feel like every 20 minutes, I feel like, you know, the land is shaking.
3: An urban epicenter has heightened the impact. Damage to homes, roads and buildings. A train derailed from its tracks. Authorities have warned of aftershocks. Some 300,000 evacuated.
5: We're currently assessing the damage and number of casualties, but there have been reports on injuries as well as power cuts, damaged roads, bridges and buildings. I ask all to take measures to protect yourselves.
3: 10 years ago, this city saw an earthquake that killed dozens. But this is still a provincial place with many old and traditional buildings. Experience doesn't lessen the shock. Japan may be better prepared than most for events like this, but no amount of preparation could fully withstand such force. And the full cost is still being counted. Helen Ann Smith, Sky News in Beijing.
0: Andy Burnham has taken the first step towards fixing adult social care, inviting the leaders of the Conservatives and Liberal Democrats to work with him on tackling the issue. Later today, he'll visit a care home and will say that for decades, governments have failed to tackle reform of social care, seeing it as too risky, too difficult and too complicated. Here's our chief political correspondent, John Craig.
6: Andy Burnham will later today meet senior opposition politicians in a bid to reach a consensus on tackling the crisis in social care. He says he wants to find common ground across party lines, a new kind of politics.
3: Prepared than most for events like this, but no amount of preparation could fully withstand such force. And the full cost is still being counted. Helen Ann Smith, Sky News in Beijing.
0: Andy Burnham has taken the first step towards fixing adult social care, inviting the leaders of the Conservatives and Liberal Democrats to work with him on tackling the issue. Later today, he'll visit a care home and will say that for decades, governments have failed to tackle reform of social care, seeing it as too risky, too difficult and too complicated. Here's our chief political correspondent, John Craig.
6: Andy Burnham will later today meet senior opposition politicians in a bid to reach a consensus on tackling the crisis in social care. He says he wants to find common ground across party lines, a new kind of politics, he said, putting differences aside. And so he's invited Kemi Badenoch, the leader of the Conservatives, and Sir Ed Davey, who leads the Liberal Democrats, for talks on social care. Now, Sir Ed Davey says he will attend, but the Conservatives have said that Kemi Badenoch is unable to attend, and Stuart Andrew, who's the Shadow Health Secretary, will go in her place. Now, we understand that Kemi Badenoch can't attend due to pre-planned...
3: And the full cost is still being counted. Helen Ann Smith, Sky News in Beijing.
0: Andy Burnham has taken the first step towards fixing adult social care, inviting the leaders of the Conservatives and Liberal Democrats to work with him on tackling the issue. Later today, he'll visit a care home and will say that for decades, governments have failed to tackle reform of social care, seeing it as too risky, too difficult and too complicated. Here's our chief political correspondent, John Craig.
6: Andy Burnham will later today meet senior opposition politicians in a bid to reach a consensus on tackling the crisis in social care. He says he wants to find common ground across party lines, a new kind of politics, he said, putting differences aside. And so he's invited Kemi Badenoch, the leader of the Conservatives, and Sir Ed Davey, who leads the Liberal Democrats, for talks on social care. Now, Sir Ed Davey says he will attend, but the Conservatives have said that Kemi Badenoch is unable to attend, and Stuart Andrew, who's the Shadow Health Secretary, will go in her place. Now, we understand that Kemi Badenoch can't attend due to pre-planned minor surgery that was deliberately timed for the summer recess. But a Conservative source has told Sky News, if Burnham was serious about working cross-party, he would have given us more than 18 hours' notice for a 30-minute meeting during recess, and the invitation wouldn't have been immediately press-released. It's almost like it's only being done for show. Now, in a major speech today setting out his plans for reforming social care, the Prime Minister will say this: it's time to draw a line under people playing politics when the human cost of that means carers struggling, families paying the price, and our NHS buckling under the strain. This comes down to a choice, Mr. Burnham will say. We can carry on passing the problem to the next generation, or we can face it head on and work together to build a care system that gives people dignity, security, and the support that they deserve. Now, for Mr. Burnham, this is personal because he has revealed that his father suffers from Alzheimer's disease, is in a care home, and doesn't even know that his son has become Prime Minister. It's also a case of unfinished business for the new Prime Minister. Back in 2010, when he was the Health Secretary under Gordon Brown, he came up with a plan for a national care service. But that was called a death tax by David Cameron's Conservatives, and his coalition government scrapped the plans when they were in office. Other prime ministers have tried to solve the problem. Theresa May came up with a plan that opponents called a dementia tax. That was because it was said to be discriminatory against people with long-term illnesses who needed long-term residential care, and that wasn't fair on them because of the costs involved. Boris Johnson came up with a plan that was killed by Tory grandees, including former chancellors Kenneth Clark, John Major, the former Prime Minister, and Norman Lamont and Philip Hammond. And then Rishi Sunak and his Chancellor Jeremy Hunt deferred action on this because they, like Boris Johnson, were proposing to put up national insurance, the national insurance, and that was criticised as unpopular, and Mr Sunak feared it would damage the Tories in the general election. Sir Keir Starmer set up a commission under the government troubleshooter Dame Louise Casey. And here we are with Mr Burnham. He's going to bring forward Louise Casey's review, and he hopes that where other prime ministers have failed, he can solve this seemingly intractable problem.
0: Conservative MP Chris Philp shared a video on social media of a French warship firing what he says was 17 live rounds in the English Channel while he was doing a live interview. This is the moment the incident took place.
1: Anyone who did cross the channel and arrive in Dover could be immediately deported within around about a week.
7: Hang about a second, he's just dragging a line all the way.
1: Is that a warning shot towards us? I don't know.
0: Well, after the incident, we spoke to Chris Philp and the ship's captain.
7: There was no warning given on the VHF radio, and they only fired the shots when they were in proximity to us. And I'm here with the skipper, actually, Matt, if you just turn the camera on. I mean, Matt, did you hear, or see any warning?
8: No, there was no warning or anything. I didn't see any shapes displayed on the vessel, so it just seemed a bit strange that they've got the whole sea where they could have previously done the training, and they waited till there was right alongside, so...
7: They weren't firing before, they weren't firing afterwards. It was only when they were in proximity to us.
0: Well, the French embassy said this. The French Coast Guard vessel Flamand conducted a small arms firing exercise off the coast of Cap Grenet to maintain their high level of operational readiness in the current international context. French Navy units train regularly. Individual combatant training in a normal activity is a normal activity for a vessel on operations. The statutory signals required by international standards for this type of firing exercise were displayed, and all safety protocols were followed. This exercise is unrelated to the presence of a British ship in the area, which was outside the range of the firing. Now, it's been a busy day in Washington with two of the world's most embattled leaders, Ukraine's President Zelensky and Israel's Prime Minister Netanyahu, in town. They were also both among the congregation at the funeral of Republican Senator Lindsey Graham. Our US correspondent David Blevins has more.
9: Yes, well, it's been a day of great symbolism, I suppose, in Washington. The flag-draped coffin of not just any senator, but South Carolina's Lindsey Graham, a man who strenuously advocated for American involvement in foreign wars, carried into the National Cathedral, and there in the pews, not just any two world leaders, but Volodymyr Zelensky, the president of Ukraine, a nation at war, and Benjamin Netanyahu, the prime minister of Israel, which is, of course, inextricably linked to the war in Iran, both there to hear President Trump pay tribute to the friend who went, who was once his enemy, of course. But the significant business of the day had already taken place, not at the National Cathedral, but at the White House. First through the door was President Zelensky. He said afterwards the meeting had gone well. They discussed the possibility of America licensing Ukraine to produce Patriot defense missiles and the potential for fresh diplomatic efforts between Russia and Ukraine. We've not heard that for a while. He'd only gone about 1 minute when Netanyahu arrived, a bit of a revolving door to the Oval Office. There has been a bit of friction between Trump and Netanyahu in recent months, and there has been a lot of speculation that the Israeli Prime Minister is concerned that after 10 consecutive nights of strikes on Iran, the Americans are leaning back towards dialogue. But after that meeting, the White House Press Secretary Karoline Leavitt said both meetings had, in fact, been positive and productive. So I suppose you could say that in death, as in life, Senator Lindsey Graham brought America's allies together, allies united in this case, not by peace, but by war, and by an American president who doesn't appear to be able to find a way to end either of those wars in Ukraine or in Iran.
0: Firefighters in France are working around the clock to contain wildfires that have forced more than 220,000 people to flee their homes before a new heatwave pushes temperatures higher again. Sky's Alex Rossi reports now from southwestern France.
10: From the air, the fire leaps across the countryside in glowing ribbons. In this area, the blaze is advancing with the certainty of the tides. These are no longer isolated incidents, and resources across the region are being stretched to the limit.
11: We've got a major flare-up behind us and two smaller ones out front, which require a massive deployment of aerial and ground resources in a place that's difficult to access.
10: The scale of this disaster is difficult to absorb. Fires are burning across areas measured in tens of thousands of hectares. This conflagration is now four times the size of Paris.
12: There is a real sense of unease now across this region. The weather is changing again. It's extraordinarily hot. And you can feel the wind as well. It's whipping through this area now. You can see how much destruction there is in this part of the forest. They've managed to get the flames under control, but look over here. You can see as the wind's picking up again, it's starting.
10: And the speed with which the flames move is startling. Places that were once green turn to charcoal and ash in the space of a few hours. These images, captured by a firefighter, show the ferocity of the flames as they're fanned by the windy conditions. And what stands out is the relentlessness of this disaster. As one area is brought under control, another is demanding attention elsewhere. Much of the Gironde region is now deserted. Communities that were preparing for another hot summer have faced repeated evacuations and an uncertain return.
13: The fire came in from everywhere and surrounded the village. Unfortunately, it burned through the whole forest and burned around 15% of the houses, roughly 180 homes.
10: In the coastal town of Lakanau, holidaymakers and residents forced to leave, with the fires quickly creeping ever closer. Fire crews from across the continent are now working together. But with wildfire seasons becoming longer and more destructive, this is now a test of Europe's ability to respond to a changing climate. Alex Rossi, Sky News, Southwest France.
0: This is Sky News. Coming up, families anger the sentencing of a fraudulent funeral director in Hull. Here's more about the impact of his crimes.
14: I'm Ed Conway, and in my new podcast, Stuff Matters, we take an object, crack it open, and reveal the world-shaping forces hidden inside. A pair of earbuds. These are at the heart of a geopolitical battle. The humble banana. This is an economic marvel. A child's booster seat. What if they're actually deterring us from having children? Now, if you want to hear more about all of this stuff, come and listen to my new podcast. It's called Stuff Matters.

0: A former funeral director who's admitted to preventing the burials of 30 people and to giving families the wrong ashes has been described as pure evil by one of his victims. Robert Bush is being sentenced after pleading guilty to 67 offences. Families have been describing their anger and anguish at what happened to their relatives after police discovered bodies and ashes at Bush's business in Hull in 2024. Sky's Charlotte Leeming sent us this report following the second day of sentencing.
1: Some people sobbed in court as they shared what had happened to them. Others sounded angry, some very overwhelmed, but determined to say their piece. We heard story after story of lives that had been ruined. We heard from the family of 8-year-old Jim Porter. His body was recovered at the Legacy Funeral Firm weeks after his death, with his hospital identification band still on his wrist and his ankle. His family thought he'd been cremated. His daughter Tina Thames said, "I had nightmares and thoughts of bodies just piled up came into my mind. The only way I can describe it is like seeing images of the bodies found in Auschwitz during the war." The court also heard from Jasmine Beverly, who lost her baby Sonny. She asked Bush to organise his funeral, his cremation. Sonny was later found at the funeral parlour, and that was nearly 2 months after his death. She said the discovery made her have suicidal thoughts, and we spoke to Jasmine earlier this year.
2: I trusted him with the most important person in my life, one of my children, and he let me down. It's evil. That's all I could say. It's evil.
1: So many stories of people dealing with psychological, emotional and physical impact of these offences. 2 years on, many said they were now unable to work, unable to sleep, unable to socialise, that their lives had been ruined. The court heard Bush breach the trust put on him by grieving vulnerable families. Terry White was recovered from the parlour 2 months after his death at the age of 73. His family collected ashes from a crematorium, but they had no recollection of him being cremated. His daughter Angela said Bush treated him like a piece of meat, saying he knew exactly what he was doing. He stripped all dignity from our loved ones, and for what? Money. He disgusts me. He pleaded guilty to charges, including keeping bodies for months after they should have been cremated, giving out the wrong ashes and taking money for funeral plans, and all dignity from our loved ones. And for what? Money. He disgusts me. He pleaded guilty to charges, including keeping bodies for months after they should have been cremated, giving out the wrong ashes and taking money for funeral plans, and all this when people were grieving. He was described in court by one witness as a con man. And throughout it all, he just looked down at the floor impassively, not once looking at the families who were facing him. But they had their moment in court at last to speak directly to him, to share those very personal stories of anguish and anger.
0: The US says Iran has launched a surprise attack on American forces based in the Middle East, firing multiple ballistic missiles. US Central Command confirmed they were all successfully intercepted and said troops remain at a high state of readiness. Now it's time for the weather.
3: I hope we haven't forgotten anything.
4: Travel insurance, I tick that box.
3: Yeah, but remember what you forgot last year.
5: All Clear Travel Insurance sponsors Sky News Weather.
0: The heat across southern Britain will peak today with a high of 35 Celsius, possible in the southeast. Most places will have a muggy and dry start to the day, but the north and west will see showery outbreaks of rain. Central, southern and eastern England will be sunny through the morning, but elsewhere expect more in the way of cloud. A few showers are likely there, but parts of Ireland and Northern Ireland will see more general rain moving in. Much of England and Wales will be very warm and humid, hot in the southeast. Most other places will be cooler. The afternoon will see rain clearing into southern and eastern Scotland. It will leave other places fine, but the far northwest will keep the risk of showers.
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0: Next on Sky News, another look at the morning's papers in the highlights from The Wrap.

0: It's been 40 years since estate agent Susie Lamplugh vanished in West London after leaving her office to show a flat to a prospective client. Now, in one of Britain's most enduring missing person cases, the Metropolitan Police say over the next year, they'll try to track down 30 witnesses they still want to speak to. Sky's Martin Brunt reports.
1: It's 40 years since estate agent Susie Lamplugh vanished, presumed murdered. And since then, police have searched many places for her body, all in vain. But could her remains lie hidden in this canal, a few miles from where she was last seen, and dumped there by this man, John Canan, the prime suspect? A retired detective, once in charge of the case, believes the waterway should be searched now.
2: There's a man who saw a person he said is John Canan throw a large chest, like luggage-type chest, into the Grand Union Canal up in Isleworth. And it was
3: In West London.
2: In West London.
3: This is 3 days after Susie disappeared. Did he go to the police?
2: He did. He went on three occasions to Brentford Police Station and he told them what happened. But that statement or information never found its way to the murder investigation. And I was totally unaware of it until I got an email in 2019 telling me about it. And I passed that information to the police, to the cold case review team.
3: And what happened?
2: Nothing.
3: Why not?
2: Ask them. I don't understand the rationale. I would have meticulously searched that stretch of the canal. It's not a huge bit, you know, it's quite... But even if it's just to say that information is leading us nowhere because we found nothing. But it's not been done. It's an outstanding line of inquiry as far as I'm concerned.
1: The Metropolitan Police say part of the canal was searched 5 years earlier in a separate investigation and nothing was found relating to Susie. Jim Dickey says it wasn't the right spot and they should look again.
4: It was 5 o'clock in the morning, 2 or 3 days after Susie Lamplugh vanished. And the witness was walking along this canal towpath on his way to work when he saw coming towards him a man pushing or pulling a very large wrapped-up bag on some kind of suitcase trolley. He walked past the man and the witness said he then heard a big splash.
5: Yes, I have a dislike of inflated egos. Mm-hmm.
1: The witness also said he was certain it was the prime suspect John Canan he saw wheeling the case beside the canal. Canan, a convicted killer, was later named by police as the man they believe murdered Susie, though they didn't have enough evidence to charge him. He denied it was him and has died since.
6: It's one of the longest open investigations, so it's 40 years.
7: This was used before we had the Holmes computer system. This is the only card carousel system that we're using on a live murder inquiry. So 26,000 people that have brought information through over the years.

0: Assisi was a vibrant, loved life, and the whole point of the trust is allowing people to give them the skills to enable them to do that. And I think that's one thing that you can take from it, isn't it, is that there was a tragedy, but the awareness they brought to the fact that people could disappear, and so many people disappear before Suze, so many, but her disappearing caught the imagination of people and actually made people hopefully think, hang on, perhaps we need to think about how we do something in our daily life.
1: For her family, the 40th anniversary of Suze Lamplugh's death is a time to be positive, to share memories of her, even to joke, they say, about the things she did that made them laugh. But they also want to find her. Martin Brunt, Sky News.
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3: It's time now to see what is making the front pages of tomorrow's papers. Well, the World Cup apparently being up for sale is the headline on the Eye. And that's the story on the front of the Sun, too, saying it could earn FIFA's boss Infantino tens of millions. The Star is also leading with that one. UEFA tells FIFA's Infantino tournament not for sale. The Guardian leads on the Prime Minister unveiling plans tomorrow on his strategy to improve social care. The Telegraph reports that health officials are drawing up plans for a 1.8% levy on earnings to fund social care reforms. The Express also leads on the story with figures from Age UK that 2 million older people are having to live without the necessary social care help. Shake-up of social care to lock out private firms. That's the headline on the Times. The Metro leads with Andy Burnham's plans to offer a £4,000 bursary to young people as an incentive to take up vocational training. That's also the lead story in tomorrow's Daily Mail, which calls it Burnham's benefit bribe. The Prime Minister seeking private sector deals to boost the economy is the lead story on tomorrow's Financial Times. Meanwhile, on the front of the Mirror, the mother of a Royal Navy sailor who's been missing since 1986 issues a direct plea to the double killer that she believes murdered him. Okay, let's take a look at some of the front pages in more detail with Adam and Jenny. And why don't we start with social care, which, of course, we've been talking about a lot. If we look at the Daily Express, their headline, 2 million missing out on social care that they need, which, of course, is at the heart of the problem, isn't it, Adam? And the other issue, how you fund it.
4: Yeah, and clearly aimed at Daily Express readers. They're concentrating on 2 million older people who are not getting the help they need. Due to the crisis in social care. This is really something which Andy Burnham has now put high up in his priorities with this speech today, saying that, yes, there is a problem. This is part of it. And he's going to have some kind of national care service. And the other newspapers are looking at possible aspects of how it might be paid for. I think it's quite clear that we're going to get discussion initially rather than firm ideas from Andy Burnham.
3: Well, the Times is a specific angle, one of the things you're talking about. Shake-up of social care to lock up private firms. They're saying concern over taxpayers actually funding for-profit homes to deal with the issue.
5: Yes, I mean, we know there's going to be this meeting tomorrow. We don't know what Andy Burnham is suggesting, but the Times saying that he's going to pledge to put everything he's got behind it, and that will mean that privately run nursing home chains could be cut out of this, shake up the idea of kind of if taxes are going to increase, private firms are not going to be being able to profit from those increases. It's one of those things where we kind of have to see the detail, different little leaks of, you know, the Telegraph is also has leaks of what's going to be involved, but we do actually need to see the thing in the round before we can criticise it.
4: I mean, you know, it's worth saying Andy Burnham's saying the model is the National Health Service. Well, when the National Health Service was created, a lot of private health facilities were nationalised effectively. So maybe that was the way of doing it. I mean, at the same time, you may remember a week or so

0: first thing that actually Burnham invited the Conservatives and the Lib Dem to this meeting, because it kind of talks back to a time when it was mainly those three parties. And I say that because Zach Polanski is in trouble. If we look at page 10 of the Eye, he has been warned by Pat McFadden, Labour's Work and Pension Secretary, of course, about being careful about what he posts on social media after he sort of reposted, or I think he was added on as a collaborator on an Instagram post that contained a picture with quite a, I think it was a picture of Farage, or there was a statement about Farage and a guillotine next to it. It's obviously the kind of thing you don't necessarily want to repost if you're a leader of a party.
1: I think Zach Polanski is online a lot. He's on social media a lot. He reposts things a lot, and he has used social media to his advantage. If he is somebody who is leading a political party and wants to be the prime minister one day, he is going to need to take more care about what he reposts. And he should not be reposting anything that is an, can be seen as an incitement to violence, particularly so soon after the murder of Anne Widdecombe, but at all he shouldn't be doing it. That said, the reaction of Reform saying that he should be reported to the police, I think is quite extraordinary, especially given Reform's, you know, claims about censorship of social media in the UK. You know, you've had Farage going to the US and talking about, you know, the Lady Connolly who tweeted about burning down asylum hotels, and that she has been a kind of cause celeb for them. There's a whiff of hypocrisy about the extent to which they have reacted to this. But nonetheless, Zach Polanski needs to watch what he's doing on
2: this. I mean, this is the world we live in. I you know, my instincts are that, you know, people ought to be allowed to make fair comment, and even sometimes if it's a bit colourful. I mean, you know, are we going to say we're going to ban newspaper cartoonists who may very well use an image of a guillotine or something in making a political point? Yeah. Increasingly, I'm afraid we are moving in that direction where people get
0: cancelled. I suppose here the issue is just the reposting, which of course you do a lot on social media.
1: But also there were several photographs, so it wasn't that he reposted.
0: Yeah, it was a carousel,
1: he was invited to collaborate on a carousel of about 20 photographs, of which one of them was this. The idea that anybody is going to take this as direct insight.
2: No, but
1: to
2: I mean, you get called out on this. I mean, I retweeted a joking remark that someone had made about Keir Starmer, and you know, the Labour Party actually phoned up and asked me to take down the tweet. So, you know, which I did. So, you know, these things
1: happen.
2: But
1: you did.
2: Yeah, you can offend people very easily.
0: Okay, well, it'll be interesting to see, you know, if he changes his approach to social media.

0: Right, here we are. First day back, I suppose. It kind of feels like, doesn't it? How is the feeling? Because everything feels quite new around here.
1: Now, of course, first day of pre-season with the full squad outside on the pitch today. And the first team meeting talking about our season ambition and who we want to be. It's been a great day, and of course I'm very excited, yeah.
0: How does it feel? It feels odd coming here. I haven't been shouted at by Katie McCabe or given a big hug by Beth Mead. There is a different feeling here today.
1: Yeah, you'll get them at some point, just not around Arsenal. Yeah, of course, they are legends of the club on what they've done for Arsenal, and for me it was a pleasure working with them as well. In both of them there's so much football intelligence, and learned from them, and I think Katie with her leadership, her vocality on the pitch, same with Beth, very energetic, vocal on the pitch. Of course we'll miss that, but yeah, it's a new season and we have a lot of great players coming in, and there will be new dynamics, and we have a lot of leadership in the squad as it stands, and then it's always interesting in the group dynamics. How are these different roles going to be filled with the squad that we have right now? But it looks really, really good.
0: The decision to sort of transform the squad, to move on from certain players, to kind of maybe get a bit younger, was taken some months ago. Was there any kind of nerves about sort of the process whilst you were going through it, especially at the end of the season when your team was playing well?
1: Yeah. Nerves, I don't know what word I would use, but you're always... Because it's decisions for the player, for the team, for the club. And you want to make sure that for all parties involved, the decisions are right. So, of course, there's been a lot of thinking going into these decisions. If I would say it's made me nervous, I don't think so. But, yeah, I'm just really happy with Beth and Katie, the way they've ended their Arsenal time, because I think they've been playing on a really high level and have been really important for us. Likewise for Laia Codina, Vic Belova, Manuela was, of course, unfortunately out with an injury. But all these players hopefully feel like the end of their Arsenal time has been positive.
0: But you haven't... Lots of clubs, I suppose, when they were sort of going out and starting a new structure, would have gone out and probably signed a load of young players. But you signed quite a few players at their peak, or certainly sort of hoping to be at their peak. Was that a conscious decision?
1: Yeah, so, of course, there's a lot of different factors that we look at when we go and recruit and build a team that we think can be most successful for us. They need to be good fits for us, so... How I see the game growing, athleticism, I think, is really important because the game becomes faster. So explosive actions, you have to be able to deliver them over 90 minutes. So definitely something we've looked at. You have to be able to play the Arsenal way, and that's dominating the ball. So that's important qualities. Then about the group dynamics, what kind of personalities and characters do we bring into the group? What do we need? How are things going to fit together? So, yeah, there's been a lot of work and there's a lot of factors that play in, but yeah, we also look at age as one of them. What's the best balance for us? But it's not something that we focus on, because if you look at another example, Kim Little, for example, she's 35, 36, and she's just performing at such a high level. So it is something we look at, and it's important for the here and now and for the future to do the right things. But yeah, I'm really happy that we recruited players in their peak ages, peak times of their careers, and they want to do that and be at their peaks at Arsenal. So I'm so happy they chose us and we chose them as well. And then we have some really good young talents coming in. So really look forward. I don't think they should be classified as just young talents. They're also here to perform, contribute and compete. So I'm just really happy.
0: Use the word explosiveness. Is that what we can expect from slightly different this season? Not that, you know, this team didn't lack athleticism before, but certainly the players that you've signed, I think the likes of Georgia and Geraldine, and they are kind of, that explosiveness is the perfect word for them, isn't it?
1: Yeah, I think, and then like I said, you have to bring all the other elements as well, especially if you play in midfield for us. You have to be super intelligent, super active. You have to be a leader, whether that's vocal, non-vocal, but there's so many other things you have to bring. But like I said, in the front line, in the back line, that's the units where the athleticism, the speed, those things become, of course, and the profiles are different in all positions on the pitch. But yeah, that's really something we look at, because for the here and now, and the game grows so fast, but also being proactive where the game is going.
0: We could talk about each individual signing and be here all afternoon, but I want to ask about Georgia Stanway, because obviously she is synonymous with English football, and you know she's achieved so much with England and in the Bundesliga previously as well. How exciting is it to have her on board?
1: Yeah, very exciting, of course. I think she brings personality in a really, really good way. If you look at the decision she made to go to Germany as an English player, I don't think many have done that. And she's grown so much in that time. So going out of your comfort zone, going to another country with different football. And I just think she brings so much quality with so much humility as well. So yeah, I'm just really happy again that she chose us and we chose her. So, you know, really happy and look forward to working with her.
0: We heard from Mariona earlier, and she was saying about Georgia, you could even see in sort of the first training session just what she brings. Obviously she's come up against her a lot, but to have that next to her, she's really excited.
1: Yeah, she brings a presence, she brings intelligence. She's of course a really, really good passer of the ball, which is important in the way we play, but she also brings grit and joy.
2: Hello again. European nations will discuss potentially boycotting the World Cup if Gianni Infantino pushes ahead with plans to sell off part of FIFA to private investors. Football's world governing body is seeking to raise around £3 billion from private investment in its competitions, including the World Cup, via a minority stake in a new entity called the FIFA Forward Enterprise. UEFA claims that FIFA has crossed a line and European nation members are expected to hold an emergency meeting this week. Prime Minister Andy Burnham has also criticised the plans, saying football belongs to the fans. It always has and it always will. Real Madrid's Vinicius Jr. has been linked with a move to Arsenal this summer, but it appears that he won't be leaving the club anytime soon. We understand the Brazilian will be staying at the Spanish side beyond this summer, and the club are confident that he will agree a new contract. The new France head coach, Zinedine Zidane, says that he's turned down multiple job opportunities in the past 5 years because he only wants to take charge of the national side. The 1998 World Cup winner takes over from Didier Deschamps. Zidane has been out of football management since leaving Real Madrid in 2021.
3: J'ai commencé minime. J'ai franchi toutes les étapes jusqu'à arriver à la sélection A, qui est le summum. Voilà, il n'y a pas d'autre mot. Aujourd'hui, j'ai l'opportunité d'être le sélectionneur de cette équipe. Et je vais tout donner pour que cette équipe continue à gagner.
2: Meanwhile, the former Manchester City boss Roberto Mancini has been named Italy head coach for a second time. He was previously in charge between 2018 and 2023. The new Rangers manager, Derek McInnes, will be able to take his place in the dugout for their opening Scottish Premiership game of the season on Friday, despite being given a four-match ban last week. McInnes was punished for criticising the decision to award Celtic a late match-winning penalty at Motherwell last season. McInnes was in charge of Celtic's title rivals Hearts at the time, leaving Real Madrid in 2021.
3: J'ai commencé minime. J'ai franchi toutes les étapes. Jusqu'à arriver à la sélection A, qui est le summum. Voilà, il n'y a pas d'autre mot. 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
2: Meanwhile, the former Manchester City boss Roberto Mancini has been named Italy head coach for a second time. He was previously in charge between 2018 and 2023. The new Rangers manager, Derek McInnes, will be able to take his place in the dugout for their opening Scottish Premiership game of the season on Friday, despite being given a four-match ban last week. McInnes was punished for criticising the decision to award Celtic a late match-winning penalty at Motherwell last season. McInnes was in charge of Celtic's title rivals Hearts at the time. However, Rangers have now appealed the ban, which will allow their new boss to take charge of the side for the game against Dundee United. In cricket's 100 competition, Sunrisers Leeds chased down 182 to beat Manchester Supergiants by 8 wickets. England captain Harry Brook hit the winning runs after Mitch Marsh and Zach Crawley had both hit half centuries. In the women's game between the teams, India's Smriti Mandana smashed 88 off 50 balls to steer Manchester Supergiants to a 4-wicket win. Wales have won their first gold medal at the Glasgow Commonwealth Games. It came in the gymnastics with Ruby Evans winning the women's floor exercise event. The 19-year-old finished ahead of England's Abigail Martin and Shantae Eve Amankwa. There is more now on Sky Sports News, and we're back a bit later on.